0: generally speaking, bad news. Fanfare time. I have a new. Here's a different fanfare. Why don't we try this one as a
1: fanfare?
0: That's
1: bullshit.
0: That's a good fanfare too. But we'll use a little. And if we do that afterwards, that really classes the whole thing up. Greg's here, and that was him. Good morning, Greg. How are you?
1: That's bullshit.
0: Yeah, it certainly is.
1: How are you?
0: I'm fine.
1: I took Monday off. I don't know what you did.
0: It was
1: Labor Day, and in Newtown, Connecticut, we have an annual Labor Day parade where all the politicians run in front of the parade and pretend they lead it.
0: That's nice.
1: And it's fairly well attended because everybody, you know, has a kid or a neighbor's kid who's marching in the marching band. It's fun. But, of course, it closes all the streets, so you have to be careful and know what's going on. And some people try to avoid it. We went to a book sale in a different town just to stay away from the crowd. When we were little, you know, the kids were little, we took them to the parade all the time. But nowadays, we just try to avoid the traffic mess. But, you know, that's what it's like in small town America. And, you know, if you're not really attuned to small town America, you're not a real American.
0: Yeah. Right. You heard it. And it reminds me, I'm looking over. I everything was so discombobulated today because you organized yourself early and tried to make me also be prepared early. I forgot to put my flag out this morning.
1: Well, you know, I never try to tell you what to do. I only tell you what I'm doing.
0: Yes.
1: And I do it for an hour, so you don't have a chance to butt in and tell me what you're doing. So, you know, that's how it works.
0: Yeah, it's okay. I'll get to it later. It's a nice Sunday.
1: But there were some really, really big stories
0: that
1: I do want to cover. I hope we get to. One, of course, is the Israeli bombshell about what Netanyahu knew before the October 7th attacks.
0: The other kind of Israeli
1: bombshell.
0: One
1: is the Missouri breaks, where it's not really clear what congressional map you're supposed to use for the November election.
0: I'll draw one.
1: But, of course, it's Wednesday, and as you pointed out, this is a double.
0: Yeah, weird.
1: Right? We have the primary from yesterday, and we have the primary from today. And then the very last of the primaries next week that nobody cares about in Delaware will finish primary season. But that's okay, because the general election's already started. It's after Labor Day. And that means there's just that much less time to change the zeitgeist in terms of what's going on here.
0: Yes, well, compressed calendar, I guess. So who's the last primary? Is it Delaware?
1: Was
0: it? All right. I guess it's a small state, you know. You don't the people waiting to be nominated to visit every county, like, they're not sweating it, I guess, Delaware. Yeah. Okay. Well, I don't know why bother waiting so long. I don't know. I'm curious about whether they have any interest in moving that up. But I don't know anybody from Delaware to ask.
1: Well, you know, Delaware wore a brand new jersey, so they're all set. It's an old Perry Como song.
0: Oh, really? Is it?
1: Yeah,
0: Delaware,
1: he wrote it himself, and he wrote the lyrics.
0: Okay.
1: What did Delaware?
0: Okay. I got you now.
1: New jersey.
0: I'm like running through permutation. A football team. New jersey. All right. Oh, no, I can't. Oh, Della. All right. Yeah, that would be about Perry Como times when you were naming people
1: saying,
0: Della.
1: Yeah.
0: Okay.
1: There's little things you need to know. Like, for example, in Dixville Notch.
0: That's another naming issue.
1: New Hampshire, basically everybody, all six of them, voted for John Sununu in the Republican primary. Does that tell you where the
0: John
1: state
0: Sununu?
1: Leans in November?
0: No.
1: Not necessarily. If, for example, they're all Republicans, they can only vote in the Republican primary and not allowed to vote in the Democratic primary.
0: That would take a lot of the guesswork out of it.
1: In the general election, you know, three were for Harris and three were for Trump, I think. So you just don't know anything about this. But it's important to read tea leaves with these early votes to figure out what the heck is going on here.
0: Yes, crucial Dixville notch. Of all the Ville notches, they're the dickiest, I guess. I don't know. I'm not sure what to say
1: Dixiest.
0: About those guys. Yes, right. Sorry. What did I say?
1: Dickiest.
0: Oh,
1: they're
0: that's
1: not dicks.
0: Wrong.
1: They're Vills.
0: Yeah, says you. All right.
1: So anyway, here are the results. New Hampshire 1st Congressional District primary election results.
0: Please.
1: Stephanie Sheehan, daughter, of retiring Senator Jeanine Sheehan, which is why there was a Democratic primary, beats
0: Guilty.
1: Morris Sullivan by a handful of votes, 37.3 to 35.0.
0: Oh, man, that's Dan Sullivan's
1: less than 2,000 votes. But the important thing is the total votes, 76,230 for the Democrats. Carly Berriant was the third one running. She got 22%. That's the progressive. So establishment beats progressive in New Hampshire, which also happened in the Democratic senatorial primary. But for this particular reporting purpose, total report is 76,230. On the Republican side, Anthony DiLorenzo, the quintessential Republican, meaning he's a used car dealer, got 51.6%, and opponents got a lot less, and total reported 54,102. In other words, 76 compared to 54.
0: Yeah, yeah.
1: Overall, the Democratic vote turned out to be 60-40 Democrat.
0: 64. Okay. All right.
1: Which is different than the last time they did this.
0: Oh.
1: In the Senate, for some reason, because people just do this, kind of reminds me of, oh, my God, New Jersey's so much closer than we thought. Oh, my God, Virginia's so much closer than we thought.
0: Yeah.
1: Well, Chris Pappas wins 65 to 33 over Karishma Mansour, who was the progressive running. So what I'm saying is that establishment wins. Pappas against Sununu with the Shaheen running. So basically, New Hampshire went, okay, I know these people.
0: All right. I mean, they know everybody.
1: I'm not going with new people. I don't need new people.
0: There's 400 of them lining up waiting.
1: Yeah. So, you know, Dixville not style voting.
0: Okay. Yeah, there's a lot of reliance on familiarity. I did see an interesting, I think it was Sahil Kapoor. Making the joke, the voters were saying, enough with this political establishment, time for some fresh blood. But at the same time, you know, Gene Shaheen's daughter,
1: time for some
0: Chelly
1: fresh
0: Pingree's,
1: political establishment.
0: Yeah, right. The next generation of it. But I think Chelly Pingree also has a daughter in the general election, Lindsey Graham's sister. He just runs down a list. It's all over the place. But,
1: yeah.
0: We do this. We do this sometimes.
1: Yeah, we do this.
0: Okay.
1: Anyway, so that's New Hampshire. I don't know if there's more to say about it.
0: It's new, but really, Hampshire.
1: Yep.
0: So.
1: Well, you can't say that Delaware a New Hampshire. It just doesn't work.
0: Right.
1: Sorry, Perry Como. But today, we have a really interesting race.
0: That it's Wednesday
1: because
0: is interesting
1: it's
0: enough.
1: Kind of unusual. Firstly, it's a Wednesday.
0: Oh,
1: that
0: yes.
1: Alone makes it unusual. Calamari's not involved, so... So for Rhode Island, that doesn't fit. But Rhode Island Democratic Governor Dan McKee is set to lose his race today.
0: Hey, he's all set. Got it.
1: As the AP likes to put it, he faces a tough challenge from Helena Foulkes in Democratic primary. A tough challenge means he's going to lose.
0: Yeah, all right.
1: And don't declare the winner before people vote, speak.
0: Oh, I see.
1: Okay. Rhode Island Governor Dan McKee is hoping to avoid becoming the first incumbent governor in any state to lose a primary since 2018 as he tries to fend off an intra-party challenge from former CVS executive Helena Foulkes in Wednesday state primary. So apparently, if you want to vote for former CVS executive Helena Foulkes, you got to go online, register with CVS, and then, you know, declare your intention.
0: Sure.
1: And that's how it works. McKee narrowly defeated Foulkes in a multi-candidate Democratic primary 4 years ago. But he's been dogged by questions from his administration's work to replace a critical bridge known as the Washington Bridge in the state capitol that was abruptly closed due to safety problems in 2023. It's not going to completely reopen until 2028, and people are mad about that.
0: Huh. Well, that's a long time.
1: Right. So
0: traffic is a big issue.
1: In our pre-show talk, you alluded to the, you know, you think I'm responsible for the traffic cones because they're going to have a traffic problem here. Foulkes has leveraged public exasperation over the cost and pace of the bridge project for her argument McKee's administration isn't working. People feel like state government just works for a powerful few. And McKee is trying to characterize Foulkes as an out-of-touch elite who is responsible for the opioid crisis during her tenure at CVS. That's a bit of a stretch. But the fact is, traffic matters. Washington Bridge according to the AP, a vital link that carries Interstate I-95 over the Seekonk River and connects Providence to its eastern suburbs, the south coast of Massachusetts. That means summer, it carries traffic to Cape Cod. So by screwing up the bridge, you screw up the daily commute and my summer vacation.
0: Yeah. Oh, two. Yeah.
1: And people are pissed. He's going to lose.
0: Huh. How weird. This is nothing that can be fixed with calamari?
1: No, but I think the most important factoid of the entire race today,
0: yes,
1: which isn't on the ballot,
0: it's
1: but
0: today.
1: Should be, so that Fulks, the CVS executive, is probably going to win. Her grandfather was Thomas Dodd and her uncle Chris Dodd, Connecticut senators.
0: So she's one of these people, too.
1: Yeah,
0: fresh
1: so talk about nepotism and familiar names.
0: Yeah, weird. Okay. It doesn't say Dodd on
1: continues.
0: The ticket, but yeah. CVS executive, huh?
1: Right. So let's take a tour of the state before we get to the big stories. This state's. This one's Politico and Texas. Republicans' Trumpapalooza threatens to put the party's general election headlines on blast, with candidates finding new ways to keep their distance from Donald Trump over fears he'll drag them down in November. Wait, he's so popular. He's so popular, you can't say that he lied about September 11th.
0: Yeah,
1: you can only say he's giving disputed recounts of what happened, how he was dragged out of the rubble by firemen and was somehow associated with a unstable building which didn't fall down, which he was nowhere near.
0: Yeah,
1: now, it used to be you lied about 9/11, you were toast.
0: Yeah, right.
1: That
0: right.
1: may be anyway.
0: It's just Trump, as people say.
1: Yeah, but even if it's just Trump, you know,
0: right. It's
1: so
0: a
1: we're
0: bad
1: gonna get
0: one,
1: to a big story about that. I think Sarah.
0: 9/11
1: is a great focus group about what really is sticking with Trump when all the other scandals didn't. But we'll get to that.
0: All right. I'd like to know that.
1: In any case, in Dallas,
0: data.
1: The early reports aren't giving Republicans a ton of hope for a turnaround. Look, we had a very late Labor Day.
0: I guess, yeah, we did.
1: It was a 27-hour day, so it lasted a long time.
0: Very late.
1: Was over really late.
0: I went to bed late.
1: But the point is that it doesn't leave a lot of time to post Labor Day turn things around. Elon Musk and Trump MAGA Inc. are going to put a ton of money into these. It's too late. Everybody's already defined.
0: Yeah.
1: You're wasting your money.
0: Okay. That's fine by me. I mean, you could do that.
1: The vibes are very bad, a Republican lobbyist close to the White House who attended an RNC donor event at the Ritz-Carlton last night. Why wasn't it at the Four Seasons? Dems are salivating. Our people are debating Israel or melting down about this or that. Nobody's motivated to vote. Only the DSA rise is what's keeping us in the game. It's not really keeping them in the game. This is what Republicans in their hearts believe.
0: Mm.
1: They think that if you call somebody a communist, they win. Younger voters are saying, what?
0: Actually, are they really communists? That would be cool. Maybe
1: no, what are you saying?
0: Checking that out or?
1: Just, you know, aren't you, like, controlling everything?
0: Hmm. Oh, that's what they say. Yeah.
1: You're the ones who are in charge. What are you talking about?
0: Certainly.
1: For those coming to
0: Texas
1: this week, trepidation reigns about what could transpire on the stage and what it might mean. In fact, as a person close to the White House told Playbook, the best case scenario is nobody watches.
0: I'll help them with that.
1: I don't think it'll matter. Nobody knows about it. No enthusiasm.
0: That's too bad. Why not?
2: Enthusiasm.
0: I need to come and collect it.
1: You see how I professionally let that cue slip in
0: there? That was pretty good. It takes a little while.
1: And then gave you time to play it. You know, do not try this at home, folks, unless you have an enthusiasm button.
0: Yes.
1: And it's during football. Only D.C. people care. Now, don't forget, the NFL is on, so nobody's watching this.
0: Yeah. Great.
1: Right? The aim is to get low-propensity voters excited and persuade those on the fence by drawing a sharp contrast with Democrats. There'll be stuff for everybody. Red meat, good stories. No.
0: No. All right.
1: Anna Paulina Luna said, I'm not running away from the president. I'll tell him my opinions on certain things, although there's another story somewhere else I don't have at my fingertips that Republicans resigned to the fact that it's useless trying to persuade Trump of anything. Like 10 years later, they finally figured it out.
0: We can control him, sure. Yeah. For a while, it was thought that the last person to get his ear before the microphone could prevail, but now not so much.
1: This is funny because we've talked about this on the show. If you're just the generic white Republican male like Mike Collins or Mike Watley, or I would add Mike Rogers, because generic Mike is basically who's running this year for the GOP. It's funny Politico picked up on that. You're struggling this cycle due to the national environment and the drag that the president's popularity has on the ticket. Now, the same operative acknowledged the convention has put some vulnerable Republicans in a tight spot, but it's better than the alternative. You might as well try something. It's better than
0: Okay.
1: having Trump on Twitter all day.
0: Yeah, right. Anything but that.
1: Well, but and a national press secretary for the RNC called Trump the biggest turnout machine for our party by far, so put him on the ballot. But others aren't convinced. We've proven you can't put him on the ballot, a person close to the White House told us. Could it happen this time? Could the fifth time be the charm? Yeah, but we're defying the odds. Explain to me why this is different.
0: Okay.
1: Pretty much.
0: All right, it's an approach.
1: All right. So, Iowa, new Iowa Senate poll. This is an
0: New
1: internal from
0: Iowa.
1: GSG, which is a good polling shop.
0: Gee.
1: Greenberg, Stan Greenberg.
0: Oh.
1: Obtained by Semaphore, a Turek internal, Turek 46, Hinson 42. Trump 9 points underwater in Iowa. The 9 points underwater is the important thing, as we'll see with Michigan as well. But Hinson at 42, probably higher than that. Turek at 46, maybe. The question is, can he get to 50? So see what happens. But still, anywhere close to a tie in Iowa is scary for the Republicans.
0: A lot of things are scary for Republicans.
1: Well,
0: That's
1: yeah,
0: really their
1: because
0: whole platform.
1: Republicans run scared. That's the
0: Yeah,
1: whole
0: but
1: point.
0: true. Okay, I would like them to be scared about losing the election. That's the kind of scared I want.
1: Right.
0: Good, great.
1: So on Twitter, Craig Marger says President Trump's job approval rating is now at its lowest point in Glenn Gariff Group surveys of Michigan voters. Donald Trump is to the 2026 election what abortion was to the 2022 election, said Richard
0: What?
1: Suba, a pollster and the founder of Glenn Gariff Group. Jocelyn Benson's leading Republican, John James, in a race to be Michigan's next governor. They give Mike Rogers a 1 point lead, but this is the same pollster that said Haley Stevens was going to win. So take it with a, grain of salt.
0: Yes, like she's not in it now.
1: But the point is, Trump is a drag everywhere,
0: Yeah,
1: and that's the
0: man, what a
1: environment, and
0: drag.
1: it's too late to fix it. So what are you going to do with that?
0: Burn a lot of money, I'm thinking.
1: Yeah. All right. So we're going to start. I think the Missouri breaks and the Israel story after our break.
0: Okay.
1: So I'm going to see what I have between now and then. This is an interesting piece that caught my eyes because Sarah Cliff is such a good reporter. She's now doing health reporting for the New York Times. New exclusive. In his 25 years as an OBGYN, Senator Roger Marshall of Kansas is running against a pastor, Adam Hamilton. Roger Marshall repeatedly sued patients for outstanding medical debt. At least 81 were arrested during their court proceedings. Debt from
0: Arrested.
1: C-sections, others from miscarriages.
0: I mean,
1: First time,
0: hooray for him.
1: Misha Zimmerman was arrested for missing a court date related to a C-section bill, was in 2011. She was home the first time.
0: Oh my
1: You
0: gosh.
1: got that? The first time.
0: No, I didn't. I missed that
1: She
0: entirely.
1: was home with her 2-year-old and 8 months pregnant. I asked them quietly, could you not handcuff me in front of my daughter? I
0: What'd
1: told
0: they
1: my daughter
0: say?
1: I was going for a ride.
0: Well, she did.
1: He sued 700 patients for debt.
0: Huh.
1: 81 were arrested. Now he's a
0: How'd
1: senator. He's running on his
0: that
1: experience as a
0: happen?
1: doctor and a champion of health care for the poor. I just
0: Well,
1: want to put
0: I
1: this in
0: just wanted to
1: perspective.
0: collect all the poor
1: How
0: patients and
1: can
0: put them
1: Adam
0: in one
1: Hamilton
0: place.
1: be competitive in
0: Yeah.
1: Kansas? And the answer is Roger Marshall.
0: I guess so, right? I mean, the meanest, a mean doctor that arrests his
1: Yeah, the
0: patients.
1: unpaid bills range from several thousand dollars to as little as $101.
0: Oh boy. All
1: Half the
0: right.
1: lawsuits are filed under Mr. Marshall's name, the other half by Heartland Regional OBGYN, the medical practice he solely owned
0: Oh. So it was all him.
1: until 2012, and then co-owned with another doctor from 2013 to 2019.
0: All right.
1: Some were new mothers with outstanding bills from the deliveries. Most lived in Barton County, a rural area with above-average uninsured and poverty rates. Some
0: Crucial.
1: patients the Times spoke with lacked insurance. Others had health coverage but were responsible for part of their bill. I had every intention to pay. I was just struggling over a $129 bill.
0: Yeah. Should have brought Sharon Angle in to mediate the bill payments.
1: Yeah,
0: Well,
1: exactly.
0: I got a chicken. You can get out of your court date.
1: Court records show that Mr. Marshall's lawyers repeatedly requested arrest warrants, including Mr. Vasquez's
0: Damn.
1: case. They filed dozens of briefs arguing that warrants were needed because of the defendant's refusal to obey court orders.
0: Yeah, you can't have that.
1: His lawyer defended
0: That's
1: the warrants
0: true.
1: And ensuing arrests as necessary to ensure the debtors attended court dates. If they were allowed to appear only when they wanted to without any consequences, the court would get no business done. Now,
0: okay.
1: I saw commentary online saying, well, this is just what doctors do. No.
0: All right. How do
1: I'm
0: you
1: sorry.
0: Know?
1: It is not what doctors
0: That's
1: do.
0: A new one on me. Yeah, true. I love that, too. Is that, you know, I'm sure his first election was all, I'm just a country doctor. Yeehaw.
1: Yeah. From Louisiana.
0: Right. Yeah. You know, I got paid in a sack of flour when I...
1: His current campaign website says he was often the only OBGYN in the area in his largely rural region of the state. He also highlighted his care of low-income patients. Sometimes women
0: Not
1: drove
0: really.
1: over 100 miles to see him because he accepted Medicaid.
0: Had them arrested.
1: Right.
0: Yeah. Wow. Well, you know, I believe there's a medical terminology. Dick move?
1: Yeah.
0: Is that it?
1: The medical term for this is you're an asshole.
0: That's right. How's his
1: that's
0: head of hair?
1: It's also an anatomical term.
0: True, right? Yeah. Now
1: you know,
0: I have
1: so
0: all
1: absolutely
0: I have for that
1: medical.
0: Is...
1: You don't have to bleep it out.
0: Okay. All I have for
2: bald
0: that is bald,
2: asshole.
0: And I don't know whether he's bald. I'm not sure. But if there's
1: no,
0: any
1: he's
0: way,
1: not bald, but
0: no. Okay. Well, yeah, I don't have anything else for that one. I'll look around here and see what other fun sound effects might work. But okay, if anybody calls him Felicia, I'm ready.
1: Yeah,
0: I don't know. It's all I got. All right. Well, that's real. It is amazing that that didn't come up the first campaign. Maybe it did. Who knows? And it just
1: I don't know.
0: It didn't register.
1: I get
0: outside
1: the feeling that this is new.
0: Ah. All right. Well, it's well good. Well timed, and people will be getting their ballots in the mail if they allow that. In between now and his sputtering explanation. Well, I wanted money.
1: Right.
0: So
1: the three issues souring Trump voters on Trump, says Sarah Longwell. Most Trump scandals don't bother voters. These are the exceptions.
0: All right.
1: And what are the exceptions? Well, of course, the economy.
0: Yeah.
1: In his first term, Trump voters are willing to put up with a lot of Trump-driven insanity because until COVID, the economy was okay. Bill, an Arizona swing voter, told me in 2023 he would put up with Trump's bullshit and just turn off CNN and Fox for the next 4 years because he thought the economy would be better under Trump.
0: So he
1: just before
0: watch.
1: The 2024 election, a Biden to Trump voter in Pennsylvania told me, as much as I hate Trump, when he was in office, I saw more in my paycheck. The prices were down. Things were better. Hate was up. Of course, hate was up. But I could afford to live at that point.
0: Okay.
1: That was a bet a lot of voters make. It is not paying off. Second
0: right.
1: related issue, war in Iran. Losing wars has always been unpopular, especially when they make people feel worse off economically than they already were. Now, that's an important theme. If you feel you're not well off economically, you don't forgive things. A lot of swing voters were in the America First and No More War camp during and after the 2024 election. I'm not really a fan of the wars and everything that's been started, even the side that America has taken as it relates to some of the wars. Samantha from Wisconsin, who flipped from Biden to Trump, said a couple of days after the 24 election. So he'll definitely do something different there that he did.
0: Yeah, I guess.
1: That's so the real bizarre. Surprise to me was the third issue. And we talked about this on the show. Personal corruption. They are not forgiving him for that now.
0: Oh, wow.
1: And that's because they're a lot less well off than they were. It's one thing when you're well off and the guy takes something too. Okay, you take something off the top, but everybody benefits. That's what the Godfather's for.
0: Yeah. Gives out
1: but
0: a
1: when
0: piece
1: you're
0: of it.
1: Struggling, no, not forgiven.
0: Okay. Well, they still have time to change their minds.
1: But I want to be on the ballot, starting with the convention.
3: Hi, everybody. This is Scott Anderson, your summary guy. Were you looking forward to an egalitarian democracy free of bigotry, misogyny, racism, and greed, where people of different appearances, belief, and heritage had a right to live without fear, and everyone could expect a basic level of health, stability, and safety throughout their life? Well, too bad. The plain fact is that we're heading in the wrong direction. And where we once had a voice in such things, increasingly we don't. Not exactly the kind of news I wanted to share, but there it is. However, if you're looking to join people who understand today's issues and can intelligently address

0: Now to the Ken Groen in the Morning Show here on Netroots Radio. Much is happening, but we only have one more segment with Greg. Let's get right to it, and I'm ready to press any number of sound effect buttons. We'll see what happens.
1: Well, we're going to go over to the Middle East now.
0: Oh,
1: metaphorically speaking, we're not actually physically going there.
0: Okay.
1: This is AP. UAE warned Netanyahu of major Hamas operation days before October 7th attack, news reports say. This is new reporting. Prime Minister Benjamin Netanyahu was directly warned by the president of the UAE that Hamas was planning a major offensive just days before the militant group attacked. The president, Mohammed bin Zayed, known as MBZ, because of course,
0: MBZ,
1: spoke with Netanyahu 10 days before the attack and said Yahya Sinwar, the leader of Hamas, was planning an operation, but bin Zayed said it would lead to bloodshed, could destabilize the region. Then, story goes, Netanyahu reacted with relative calm, according to Haaretz. Then he met with the security people and didn't mention this warning.
0: That seems like an oversight at best, but okay.
1: Hamas militants killed 1,200 people and took another 251 hostages in the October 7th attack. The report and accusations go on to say that Hamas then tried to negotiate, basically was trying to negotiate a deal with Netanyahu, and Netanyahu being such a turtle and slow mover on actual deals because he never wanted to take responsibility for anything, was always trying to kick things down the road, refused the deal. Then after the attack, refused the deal on the hostages.
0: Yeah, that one we're aware of.
1: Haaretz reports Netanyahu's office called the report an absolute lie. He didn't speak with the president. He's going to sue Haaretz. Then Times of Israel, which is the centrist paper, Haaretz leans left, Jerusalem Post leans right. All of them are reporting it. So I don't know who Netanyahu's going to sue next.
0: All of them,
1: it's,
0: Katie.
1: It's sort of a big deal.
0: Yes, I mean, in
1: people already knew this, but now not only is it confirmation, but it's also true that this bin Laden determined to strike in U.S. PDB is right before the October 27th election.
0: Yeah, and October 7th,
1: so it's the 9/11. Israeli equivalent of the October surprise. It just happens to be in September. And I'm not a reporter, but speaking to Israelis I know, they do note that all the papers are carrying it. The news at night leads with it.
0: Yeah.
1: So everybody's aware. It's not helping Netanyahu. But whether it will be the bombshell that dooms him or not, you know, it all depends. We don't know yet. We'll find out during the election.
0: Yeah.
1: It's a BFD.
0: He has faced this sort of existential threat to his continuance before, and of course it has been rumored before and maybe even reported substantively before that he had some warnings, but I guess now there's news that he's got warnings from like several sources.
1: Egypt and UAE, yeah. They're all telling him and he ignored all of it.
0: Eisenkot,
1: a former top general who's seen as Netanyahu's main opponent, accused the prime minister of ignoring dozens of warnings ahead of the attack. He is unfit, Eisenkot wrote on social media. Another Netanyahu rival, Naftali Bennett, said Netanyahu bears personal and direct responsibility for the failure that led to the deaths of thousands of Israelis on his watch.
0: That don't sound so good.
1: Israel's offensive in Gaza has killed more than 73,650 Palestinians, according to Gaza's health ministry.
0: Also,
1: assuming that is correct, and I have no reason to doubt it. It is probably true, and this is going to sound harsh, but given the brutal attacks, rapes, and other things that happened on October 7th, most Israelis don't really care about the Palestinian number. But what they do care is who's responsible.
0: They really don't.
1: Whether they can go ahead and prevent it from happening again. Now, whether they're ready to really deal with that, unclear.
0: Mm-hmm.
1: But the garbage that's happening on the West Bank is a big story.
0: And was happening long before
1: a bunch of government approved thugs basically are running pogroms in the West Bank is going to be an election issue.
0: Well,
1: and,
0: finally,
1: Netanyahu's failure to take steps to keep the northern and southern

0: who border on Gaza and on Lebanon safe,
1: Yeah.
0: and Syria is going to be a big deal. And again, it's just impossible to predict how folks are going to vote, because although they are outraged about Netanyahu's role and he is not popular,
1: Yeah, that is true.
0: they also continue to be incredibly upset about what happened on October 7th, and there is no version of a two-state solution that's going to go anywhere in this election. So, that's just the background.
1: Yeah, well, okay, so that issue won't be solved in, well, ev maybe ever, but certainly not in this election. But there might be a step taken in some direction, like maybe Netanyahu won't be running the country for the first time in 100 years. That would be all right. We could take that. That'd be a great start.
0: Now, the thing is, again, and people not familiar with the history there, basically Netanyahu has been in power for all but one of the last 14 years.
1: That's a very, very long time in a, particularly in a parliamentary system, generally.
0: Right. The point being, it's very difficult to say this was somebody else's fault.
1: Yes, that too. And that's,
0: Americans have the same issue with
1: yeah.
0: Republicans saying that, you know why prices are high? Biden. Even though we control the House, the Senate, and the
1: Yeah,
0: White House, it's Biden's fault.
1: I see it particularly as an issue gets a lot of press in the Texas election because of the Republicans in Texas. Everything's terrible and Tellerico only make it worse.
0: Yeah,
1: And
0: it's
1: everybody's
0: because of the
1: like,
0: DSA.
1: what? Right. When was the when was
0: What?
1: there a Democrat
0: Texas?
1: involved here?
0: Yeah, when was the DSA in charge in Texas?
1: Any Democrat.
0: So you can pull that, you can play that card as often as you want to, and at some point it's not going to work.
1: All right, good. When's the so when are the Israeli elections?
0: October
1: October
0: 27th.
1: 27th. Okay, it's still a long way to wait. Almost Halloween.
0: Right,
1: Terrific.
0: almost.
1: All right, but you'll have bought your candy by oh,
0: So
1: but
0: the
1: you'll have
0: original
1: bought less
0: story
1: of it than you
0: revealed
1: would have bought.
0: Netanyahu received an explicit warning days before October 7th. He didn't brief Israel's security chiefs. So, problem for him. Emirati source confirms that Netanyahu was warned of planned Hamas attack ahead of October 7th. This is what he's going to have to deal with between now and the
1: Yeah,
0: election.
1: well, how foolish were these other countries calling the prime minister? He's very busy. You need to get to the department heads. He was supposed to
0: Well, they
1: pass that
0: did
1: on,
0: call the
1: obviously.
0: department
1: Oh,
0: heads
1: they
0: because they were
1: did?
0: afraid Netanyahu wasn't listening.
1: Oh. Yeah, well,
0: And so
1: then what?
0: the UAE president had a direct phone call with Netanyahu to make sure that this was getting through.
1: And it wasn't.
0: Or so says the story.
1: Yes, okay. That's fine. True. Covered. Yeah, this is all right. Well, like I said, this has gone from whispers from one country said something. Oh, well, maybe a second country. Now the third. Okay, so you understand why. And I guess in proximity to an election, it's going to that's likely to explode.
0: Yeah.
1: Very
0: Well, this is
1: good.
0: also significant details from a respected the guy's writing a book, so it's not Haaretz, the leftist paper that's saying is
1: How did we
0: Haaretz is
1: hear
0: just
1: about
0: reporting on the
1: this?
0: book that this guy is writing, and he apparently has very good sources, well respected, all
1: I
0: that.
1: guess
0: So
1: so.
0: again, we'll see. We'll report back if we get any more about how it's going down.
1: Once again, books, damn
0: But
1: it.
0: let's move
1: All
0: from,
1: right.
0: well, in this case, the guy told everybody before he published. He didn't
1: Yeah,
0: hold
1: that's
0: on to it for a
1: interesting.
0: year. This
1: Yeah,
0: guy's no Maggie
1: that's
0: Haberman.
1: true. Yeah, occasionally you get like, well, excerpts of the upcoming book. Is he almost ready? I don't know.
0: Yeah,
1: Okay.
0: he's
1: Well,
0: almost
1: maybe
0: ready.
1: that's it. They're promoting the book. All right. We'll take
0: Anyway,
1: it. The
0: but
1: news is the
0: again, Times
1: news.
0: of Israel confirms with different sources, same
1: Yeah.
0: story.
1: All
0: But let's
1: right.
0: move from the chaos of the Middle East to the chaos in Missouri. Let's deal
1: Oh,
0: with the New
1: all
0: York Times
1: right.
0: here. Dueling court rulings leave Missouri's congressional races in chaos. After losing in two courts and winning in another, Missouri officials say they plan to forge ahead with using a congressional map that was redrawn to benefit Republicans from a 6-2 to a 7-1. Conflicting court orders issued on the same day threw the congressional elections in Missouri into chaos, 2 months before an election which a handful of races could decide to control the House. First, Brett Kavanaugh denied a request from Missouri officials to use a congressional map in November that was redrawn to give Republicans an edge in the midterm elections. The background for that is that the Missouri Supreme Court said you can't use the new map because you didn't go to the public to get permission. You need to do a referendum.
1: All right.
0: All right.
1: Okay.
0: So in the course of arguing this whole thing, just keep in mind, Republicans will say, well, we're just going back to the way we did the primary. And the Supreme Court of Missouri said, you're not going back. It never was. This is an illegal law. You can't use it as the basis for anything. It doesn't exist.
1: It's actually fairly sensible sounding.
0: So just keep that in mind. Then a district court, after Kavanaugh ruled, a district court judge in Missouri, remember, district court is trial court, which is the lowest.
1: Federal.
0: Then there's the circuit court, which is the court of appeals, which is next. And then there's the Supreme Court.
1: Right.
0: So this is the eighth circuit.
1: Okay.
0: Court of appeals. Soon after, a district court judge in Missouri ruled the other way, ordering the state to rely on that map and no other map.
1: Wait, which map? The new?
0: The new one.
1: Newest map. Okay.
0: Whoa. Right. So the Missouri state Supreme Court said you can't use the new map. It doesn't exist. And the feds said you can only use the new map and no other.
1: Yeah.
0: So that's the problem for Missouri. Taken together, the dueling court orders left Missouri where it began with no agreement about which map to use and no immediate route to resolving the question. Missouri's Republican attorney general and governor quickly said the state intended to use the redrawn map. So their opponents immediately appealed to the U.S. Court of Appeals for the Eighth Circuit and said they would also appeal to Kavanaugh.
1: Mm-hmm.
0: And then I'm going to give you some opinion about how that's going to go. But in the middle of that, the state Supreme Court called the Secretary of State and said, you need to tell us why we shouldn't assume that you are in contempt for ignoring our order to use this map.
1: Well, I would feel bad for the guy, but I don't feel bad for the guy because, you know, he's one of them.
0: So that's the mess. So here's some election law blog. It's a little nerdy, but they're the experts.
1: Yeah.
0: The grounds were this would disenfranchise Missouri voters who voted in the primary. And that's why the Missouri Supreme Court order was stayed. It's quite something for this to come just minutes after Kavanaugh was able to reject the arguments without referring the question to the total group, the nine. I think this means a quick trip to the Eighth Circuit and then back to Kavanaugh if necessary. That's Rick Hasen's opinion.
1: Mm-hmm.
0: On the Missouri mess, Derek Mueller, there's like five different pieces on the election law blog that opened last night.
1: Yeah.
0: So
1: quite complicated.
0: On top of that is the fact that the district court order has yielded a mapless Missouri that must find some fallback. Perhaps the district court will stay the decision given the map complexity. Perhaps the Eighth Circuit will help resolve it. But what seemed to be a messy situation in Missouri is even messier now. Still a third take on Missouri redistricting. There is, to be sure, a long history in this country of state resistance to federal court orders, some with the moral valence of the segregationist South, some with the moral valence of resistance to the Alien and Sedition Acts, of the Fugitive Slave Clause, and an equally long history of vigorous debate about whether state courts should legally defer to lower federal court interpretations on federal law. But those cases don't generally involve a federal court's decision that a particular state court instruction to a particular state defendant on an issue not resolved by the state court violates federal law in a context. The latter is what we've got here. I think the federal court got it wrong, but I think the Supremacy Clause says its order is operative until a higher federal court says it got it wrong.
1: Yeah.
0: And that's what happens now. The fourth opinion on election law blog says, ultimately, I don't think any of the other stuff matters. The Supreme Court has made clear what it thinks about this litigation, and the clock is ticking even closer. In other words, Kavanaugh would not have said, no, the state Supreme Court in Missouri is going to rule on this, and Supreme Court's not getting involved. He would not have done that without talking to the other justices. Therefore, his opinion to not get involved is probably the majority opinion back at the court, or he never would have done that.
1: Yeah.
0: Something called the Purcell principle. You don't mess with elections close to the election. The Supreme Court ignores it when they feel like it. But in this case, Kavanaugh's actions suggest they're not ignoring it.
1: Mm-hmm.
0: Okay. And by the way, it's still unclear as to how that applies to the state courts anyway. So this then brings me to how the Missouri saga is related to the post office litigation. Both involve allegations of executive officials exploiting the Purcell principle and the judiciary's reactive and slow-moving nature to push through controversial and unlawful policies. You will recall the post office stuff. Basically, the Department of Justice says, you can't even stop us from doing this because it's too soon. We're only talking about the rule. We haven't published the rule. And then immediately after the rule was published, they said it's too late for you to get involved because the rule already is there.
1: Yes.
0: At the risk of extrapolating too much, the fact that the Supreme Court was not willing to even engage with Missouri makes me more optimistic for how the U.S. Postal Service saga will end on the merits.
1: Maybe.
0: That's what lawyers think. Yeah, that's what I say, maybe.
1: It's always a
0: you
1: maybe.
0: Know, that all makes sense if you're doing this from a legal argument point of view, but when you realize that Supreme Court's a bunch of partisan hacks,
1: that makes it
0: you
1: difficult.
0: Know, it, all of the legal reasoning falls apart because first they decide what they're going to do and then they go find some legal basis for it.
1: Yeah, I mean, if you're used to trying to reason it out based on the positions they've taken before and logical consistency, you'll miss with these guys. Yeah, all right, well, right. And then, of course, you always have to look out for them inventing some sort of new weird standing issue. And that's that. Sorry, you lose for reasons you didn't even see coming.
0: Yep. So anyway, so we're going to hear from the Eighth Circuit, and I think what's going to happen is they'll rule, and then however they rule, the losing party is going to appeal directly to the Supreme Court because they were supposed to decide this by 5 o'clock last night, and they didn't.
1: Well,
0: ballots have to go out.
1: There'll be another 5 o'clock later today.
0: They have to be printed. You have to know what you're doing.
1: No, they're not going to be delivered
0: anyway. So in other words, we expect a relatively quick decision here.
1: Wouldn't that be something you could go to court and say, you don't have to rule quickly because we're going to invalidate mailing out those ballots anyway? That'd be an interesting angle to take on it. Take your time. We're going to hijack the ballots anyhow.
0: Right.
1: Bad.
0: Anyway, let me give you some other stuff.
1: All right.
0: That's going on here. Wall Street Journal had an editorial, which was mostly interesting because not only what they said, but John Cornyn's commentary on it.
1: Trump
0: and the Senate stakes. The president often sounds as if he's campaigning against a Republican Senate. This is the editorial board of the Wall Street Journal. You know, the lefty liberal editorial board of the Wall Street Journal.
1: The Haaretz of New York.
0: After the 2020 election, Republicans were poised to hold a Senate majority if they won merely one of two January runoff races in Georgia. Trump proceeded to make the races a referendum on his claim that the November election stolen. And of course, as you all know, you know, he went and lost those two races.
1: Yes.
0: That's the way the midterm races are trending now as the fall campaign enters its final sprint. GOP seats in at least six races are in serious jeopardy, including in states like Alaska, Ohio, Texas, and Iowa, that in recent years have been comfortably Republican. Even Kansas and Nebraska aren't safe. Michigan and New Hampshire seem to be the only GOP pickup chances thanks to strong mainstream candidates. Republicans can afford to lose no more than three seats to hold their majority. How did what months ago seemed like a safe GOP Senate turn this way? Well, start with his job approval of 39.7. Deportation roundups are hurting Susan Collins in Maine. Unpopular tariffs are making the Farm Belt a possible disaster for the GOP. Republican Ashley Hinson, party nominee for Senate in Iowa, is capable, but the mood in the state is negative as tariff. Retaliation has cost export markets. You know, and that's and fertilizer prices. So that's one of the reasons why you can't just blow off that Turek Hinson poll I told you about earlier with Turek leading, even though it's an internal.
1: Okay.
0: The president's latest tariff poll is hurting Michigan and Maine. He's also hurt the party by meddling to oust electable GOP incumbents. Right. He's dampened the enthusiasm of GOP voters by railing against Senate Republicans. We've done all of this. We've covered just about everything that he's mentioning here, they are mentioning here.
1: So
0: the midterm election in a second presidential term is often bad for the party in the White House, with Clinton a notable exception. The campaign still has 2 months to run, and Republicans might be able to avoid a Senate wipeout. But if they do lose a majority, Trump will find his presidency in a two-year state of siege, and he'll be the main reason. I couldn't be happier. But what Cornyn says is President Trump's approval rating is under 40%, and he's underwater on the economy and immigration, the two of his best issues.
1: Yeah, that's
0: so true. Everybody's dumping on Cornyn. How can you not be supportive? Cornyn says, I'm just telling you where things are at.
1: Also, what are you kidding me? Why can't I be supportive? Are you joking? Did you read the news in the last year?
0: Right.
1: Okay, well.
0: So Axios has an exclusive poll. This is all from the Pundit Roundup. GOP's gains among Latinos fade in House battlegrounds. By the numbers, Democrats are gaining ground with Latino voters across the survey of 17 competitive House districts, opening a 58-35 lead on the generic congressional ballot. Courtney Hart Research for Televisa Univision poll. The 23-point margin is double the 11-point edge Harris held over Trump in the same districts. So it's a 12-point swing. In some areas, among Spanish-language media consumers, Democrats lead the 2026 generic ballot by 14 points compared to a 1-point Trump edge. It's a 15-point swing among Spanish-language media consumers.
1: All right.
0: And then they break it down by region. Bueno. Northeast, Democratic 67, Republican 28. Republicans are not popular in the Northeast. Southwest, Democrats 58, Republicans 37. California, Democrats 57, Republicans 33. So they're a problem. And while this is going on, Greg Sargent points out in a podcast with Charlie Cook, but there's a transcript again in the Pundit Roundup.
1: They do that all
0: Trump
1: the time.
0: Trump tailspins as GOP leads humiliating truth, leaks humiliating truth. Trump is toxic. As Republicans reveal fresh angst over the elections, a veteran political handicapper explains why he's surprised at how bad a situation Trump's cratering numbers have created for them. Here's just one excerpt. You had a good line in your piece, a critical mass of factors. We covered that piece on the show. Men and MAGA, a lot of men not wanting to pay big bucks for gas for their big vehicles, rural voters hurt by fertilizer costs, so forth. It all piles on top of each other. Charlie, I think the basic point here is Republicans can't count on the base this time, which makes it even harder to talk to the middle. Can you explain this? And Cook said, yeah, well, you know, I mean, bases, as I talked about a little while ago, bases are always hard. But to have the people that are generally the most enthusiastic for you uniquely hurt, that is new territory. And previous presidents have sort of given some degree of license to their members. If you need to put some distance between us, go ahead. That's not Donald Trump's MO.
1: Right.
0: Modus operandi, the way he works.
1: Yeah.
0: But President Trump is basically radioactive with independent voters. And because so few of the congressional districts are in competitive places and so few of the Senate races were states that ought to be competitive at all, it seemed likely to limit the potential damage to Republicans. But we're looking at extraordinary numbers like in Alaska, Iowa, Ohio, Texas. And meanwhile, where Democrats seem to be struggling, it's largely self-inflicted injuries like Maine and Michigan, meaning that Graham Platner and El Sayed may not have been the strongest candidates in his view, but those candidates may win anyway because of the environment. So it's a fascinating situation to see. I've never seen anything quite like it. I know Charlie. I've done panels with Charlie. He is what he says he is. He's independent. His quote line he loves to tell everybody is, I'm just trying to get it right. And I see a lot of people in Daily Kos accused of being a Republican because he's never enthusiastic about Democratic wins.
1: Well,
0: but that's not how he works. That's not how he functions. You know, he calls it the way he sees it.
1: Okay. You know, we've gotten used to him.
0: Yep.
1: Okay.
0: Basically, that's the news. Meanwhile, decision desk has some probabilities. These are not polling averages. These are probabilities.
1: Okay.
0: They give El Sayed a probability of 70%. Over Rogers 30% winning Michigan. In probability terms, it's still relatively close with the edge to El Sayed. Like 56% chance of winning is a toss up.
1: We're not sure how do you
0: if you're over 75, you're ahead.
1: All right.
0: This is definitely edge.
1: Yeah, like leans Democratic. Expecting to you shouldn't be shocked if he wins, but 30%.
0: Well, you know, put it in perspective, El Sayed is 47 over Rogers 42 if you look at the polling average.
1: I think the scale we're used to.
0: That's the scale you're used to. So it's basically saying the same thing. Projected vote share, El Sayed at 53, Rogers 47. So they're expecting a 5 or 6 point win,
1: which
0: is about the environment. So if you take a tie race, but D plus six because of the environment, that's where you wind up.
1: All right.
0: So it all fits.
1: Yeah. I get it now. Yeah, I mean, it was good of you to point that out. This is not it's not the polling number. It's a what did you say? A probability, right? So 70%. Like, because ordinarily you'd say, all right, well, 70-30, you can put that one away.
0: Well, you can't. 30% is still a big chance of like losing all your money.
1: Yeah, no.
0: At the
1: table. If you mistake it for a polling number, you'd say, well, okay, 70-30. That's a win. Done. Don't look back. Okay, but probability, yeah, that too, 30%. Well, people understand it with chance of rain. They understand. How come I never get it right, whether to bring the umbrella or not, based on the percentages? Oh, yeah, it's a probability. Dang. Hate those.
0: So I'm going to end this segment.
1: All right.
0: By giving now? You a, because I'm not going to be here on Friday, September 11th.
1: What?
0: This is Aaron Rupa reporting. Trump claims he was basically lifted out of the rubble on 9/11. This is a Twitter.
1: Okay.
0: Tweet, but I want to give you the community note that goes with it. Two firemen, big strong guys, they grabbed me under the arms, got to get out of here, and they literally lifted me up and they started running with me. Like he's confusing the time he got shot at with 9/11.
1: Is that what it is? Okay.
0: Addled mind. And the readers add context. I love these community notes. Trump was miles from ground zero in 9/11, speaking by phone from his office. He visited the area days later. His story of being lifted from the rubble by firefighters first appeared in 2021 and lacks corroborating evidence.
1: Okay, to say the least.
0: Well, that it must be true there. Because I told this lie several years ago. So you can't tell me that I'm just making it up now. I didn't just make it up now.
1: Yeah, right. If that's the accusation. No, I didn't. I made it up years ago.
0: Exactly right.
1: Interesting. Yeah, I mean, people were pointing out, well, technically what he's saying, he doesn't say he's being lifted from the rubble. I guess his story now is he was visiting a building that was nearby and they were afraid it was unstable, so they evacuated the building. And now the story, well, one, he wasn't in that building. Two, I don't think anybody thought it was unstable. Three, no firemen carried him out of there. Four, no one's carrying Donald Trump. But yeah, okay, all garbage, as I think we know. And yeah, he was
0: all
1: comfortably
0: garbage all
1: ensconced
0: the time,
1: in the office.
0: Garbage in, garbage out.
1: But yeah, he does mix things up quite a lot.
0: Speaking of garbage, Donald Trump, you know, so all of this is true.
1: Okay.
0: Anyway, that's what I'll leave you with.
1: Oh.
0: Thanks for having me.
1: Very good.
0: I'll be back.
1: Yeah, tomorrow is Thursday.
2: So Go away and come back tomorrow.
1: And then
0: just
1: follow
0: so
1: the instructions.
0: I'm giving you these cues.
1: Yes,
0: yeah, I'm just
1: that's
0: so
1: right.
0: professional.
1: Yeah, you are. Very good. I appreciate it. You know, we need to talk at some point, but you've prepared us for a long time on the rise of the AFD in Germany.
0: Yeah, we can do that tomorrow.
1: Yeah, we can get a hold of that story. There's some fascinating reporting on that one, apparently.
0: One in the pundit roundup.
1: So, very good. Okay.
0: If we went another 15 minutes, I'd do it just to, you know, fill out everything.
1: But
0: you know, Israel and Missouri just... you know, these two international stories just got me to fill up the time.
1: Yeah. Okay. Understandable. And as long as you do come back tomorrow, then we'll be none the worse.
0: Maybe we'll have Missouri resolved by tomorrow.
1: Maybe. Right. Plus Rhode Island, I guess.
0: Yeah, whatever.
1: Also decided to wait until.
0: Yeah. Bye, Felicia.
1: Right. Okay. Bye.
2: Bye, Felicia.
1: I always like to have that one standing by. Yeah. All right. So a day later, we'll have those
0: and
1: results.
0: Late, you know.
1: And and then maybe we will have something
0: later.
1: From Missouri.
0: However it works. Take
1: you
0: care,
1: have to watch
0: and
1: that
0: I'll
1: by
0: see
1: the
0: you.
1: Minute. Okay. Thanks very much, Greg. We will see you tomorrow. We are prepared to wait, I think, and we'll just have to at this point. All right. I'll be right back in after a 1 minute break, and I don't know. I might tell you some different stories. I might contradict all of the first hour. I don't think so, but I could probably make it work if necessary. Please do come back, and we'll see you then.
3: You're listening to the American Democracy Minute, keeping your government by and for the people. In a February 17th speech before the New York City Bar Association, retired Fourth Circuit Appeals Court Judge J. Michael Ludig cited several of America's founders who anticipated demagogues who might try to dismantle the republic. But he also spoke of the country's resilience in the face of such attacks.
4: These are the times that try men's souls, as were the times that tried our souls 250 years ago. Since its very founding, America has been the envy of the world and the beacon of freedom and liberty because of the shining light of its democracy and its rule of law. But today, as we celebrate the 250th anniversary of America's birth, America is not that same envy to the world. and it is not that same beacon of freedom and liberty to the world that it has been since its beginning.
3: He closed his speech with this admonishment.
4: If we but find the courage to speak truth to power now, today, as did the founders and our ancestors when their time of testing came, the United States of America will endure forever as the beacon of freedom and liberty to the world. America will once again be the envy of the world.
3: We've linked to the full speech at AmericanDemocracyMinute.org. I'm Brian Beal.
1: All right, everybody. Welcome back now to the Kegel in the Morning Show here on Netroots Radio. There's more to do, and I will touch on the German election only to bring you this. Like, I don't really know the implication. I don't know much about the state that had the election. It's East German, I think, which is, you know, it's a weird thing to even think about anymore. But one of the things that really struck me coming out of the reporting, I was in one of the more basic issues. I guess this is just sort of part of the international right-wing movement, for one thing, and I guess part and parcel of it is total disregard for amazing hypocrisy by the politicians themselves. I mean, there's just no holding them to logic, not here in the United States where it's Trump, and not there in Germany either, as it turns out. So one of the co-leaders, I guess you would say, of the AfD party, which is the, you know, well, as we were discussing yesterday, the right-wing party, but actually a little bit less right-wing and authoritarian than the current Republican Party here and all of the things that go with that. Alice Weidel, is it Weidel or Weidel? I'm not really sure which one it is. But at any rate, Alice here is one of the leaders of the AfD. And I guess one of the issues, I suppose, that might interest you, obviously not as a voter in this state, although it was a fairly close election and he didn't win the outright majority. But anyway, to no one's surprise, this right-wing authoritarian party is anti-LGBTQ plus, and if we're adding any other things, let me know. And, you know, unsurprisingly so, but I guess one of the things that's a little bit surprising about it is that Alice V, how do you pronounce it? Weidel. I'm sure it's a V rather than a W in the pronunciation. Weidel, I guess. I don't know. I should look it up. We'll have to pronounce it at some point. And I've heard it pronounced in a video, but I don't have it handy. But Alice is the leader of the anti-LGBTQ plus party, who is LGBTQ plus. She's married to a woman. She is a lesbian. That is odd. But, I mean, we do have some LGBTQ people in the Trump administration, and the Trump administration is decidedly anti-LGBTQ. So, you know, but not the leader, per se. Usually you don't see it quite that starkly. But she is also, of course, I mean, chiefly the AfD is anti-immigration. So you might take a look and wonder whether it's an uncomfortable thing among the rank and file that she is married to a woman from Sri Lanka. She is an immigrant. They are the anti-immigrant party. She is married to an immigrant. I mean, we also have that here in America. J.D. Vance is married to an immigrant. Donald Trump, married to an immigrant. Donald Trump married to two immigrants. The third, in the middle, there wasn't an immigrant. But you get the idea. I don't know. It's something they can overcome. All right, fine. What if I told you that the AfD is not only, I guess maybe it's a corollary to their being anti-LGBTQ, they are also against adoption, allowing adoption by LGBTQ couples, but not her. She's adopted two kids, and okay, sure, why not? What the hell, we'll allow it all at this point. What if I told you, sure, there's Donald Trump married to immigrants. Sure, there's J.D. Vance married to immigrants. Sure, there's LGBTQ plus people in the Trump administration. What if I told you that these leading up-and-coming German politicians don't live in Germany? Well, that would be – that's just crazy. That's not possible. Well, they live in Switzerland, and I guess in does that pass in Europe? I mean, certainly, you know, German Switzerland, I guess, but I don't know if we would tolerate that. I guess we could tolerate almost anything from Donald Trump somehow. His fans would excuse it. But I don't know. What else do you have to do to not really, you know, be acceptable as a politician in Germany? The bar is high in terms of not being acceptable as a politician in Germany. I must admit that is the case. All right. I found that interesting. Just wanted to put that on the record. That is a bit of an oddity. Greg has sent me something about the state that we're looking at here. Which is, can I even pronounce it? So I'll click on it. I don't know. Sachsen, is it Sachsen, Sachsen-Anhalt? I don't know. I should never have gone down this path. But at any rate, he sends something from, Adam Tuzzi's Substack, I'm guessing. Let's see. Germany's democratic earthquake, the AfD breakthrough in this crazy state, Sachsen-Anhalt, and the question of an alternative to the alternative, the A in AfD, of course, being alternative. But, all right, is it Sachs, S-A-C-H-S-E, and Sachsen, is that the Saxons, S-A-X-O-N? Is that the same folks but spelled differently and, you know, 1,000, 1,200 years earlier? I don't know. Germany's democracy has suffered an earthquake, we are told, in its regional elections at the weekend. The tiny states, tiny, is it? Okay, of Sachsen-Anhalt, population of just over 2 million souls, gave a stonking 44% plurality to the AfD. The AfD has pulled off an astonishing transformation of the electoral map. There are some very contrasting colors in the map, and it looks astonishing. There's all sorts of colors all over the place. Most of them are gray scaled in 2021, and now all blue, which I guess is for them, the AfD. Despite their remarkable showing, it is not obvious that the AfD will form the next government of Sachsen-Anhalt. The other parties may arrange themselves to keep the AfD out of power. That is still a possibility, and we'll cling to that one. Let me break off from this, because this is something that I really need to, like, read and digest before I discuss it much further. But it is something that Greg provided for me. Maybe we can spend some time on it tomorrow. I guess the fact that he pulled out these links means he's had a chance to review them and turn them over a little bit, but I haven't. Maybe my time is better spent elsewhere on a couple other stories that I put away, not all of which are necessarily straight up political, by the way. I'll call back on one of the earlier stories, the Israel story, and share, if I can, Josh Marshall's take on this thing, making sense of that big story saying Netanyahu was warned about October 7th. I'm inclined to take him at his word that we'll be making sense of it this way. I haven't had a chance to review this one. Not something I'd normally volunteer to spend extra time on, but it is a little bit confusing. Just in terms of, like, yeah, we've definitely heard this before, and I think from some credible sources. This is more sources, and that's good. And this happens all the time in American politics, like, where really dialed in people have heard this before, and, you know, then we have a round of online commentary about this is surprising to you, and then people are angry about why are you saying this is surprising to you, to me. Of course it's not, but okay. But, you know, sometimes we're also reminded very frequently on a repetitive basis by Greg that adults learn by repetition. So then there's this. But I don't know. You have to figure that most of the adult population of Israel was kind of tuned into it the first time they heard it. But let me see what Josh Marshall has to say, because he's inherently a reasonable guy. He's peering at you over the top of his glasses. He hasn't been doing that for some time, but that just screams reliability. I don't know. It says something about it. Anyway, Josh Marshall is Josh Marshall. So, the Israeli daily Haaretz published a big and consequential expose today, that'd be yesterday, alleging that weeks before the October 7th, 2023 massacres in southern Israel, the head of the UAE, Mohammed bin Zayed, MBZ, warned Prime Minister Netanyahu in a direct phone call lasting some 45 minutes, so it wasn't really a one-off, that something big was coming from Hamas. And, you know, when you're told something big is coming from a terrorist organization, you'd say, oh, no, that's bad. What can I do to prepare? Something big. Okay. For additional context, Israel holds elections on October 27th of this year, and it has for the last 3 years, as it has for the last 3 years. Netanyahu's degree of responsibility for what happened remains a central question in the election. Right? He's running on he kept us safe. So, while it's not explicitly noted in the article, the electoral implications are clear. The investigation itself appears to be essentially an excerpt from a soon-to-be-released book. Now we understand, soon-to-be-released. So it's not precisely a Haaretz story, more one that they're publishing, though that's fine print. The article is long and detailed, and I think quite credible, but it's paywall. There is that. So I wanted to walk you through the key details and provide some general analysis. It's best to think of this piece as three separate revelations. The first is that, all according to this article, Israel and Hamas in 2023 were actually pretty close to finalizing a semi-normalization of the situation in Gaza in a long-term truce, or Hudna, I guess. That's what it says, between Hamas and Israel. All right. It's hard to imagine that that might have been the case at the time, but, you know, prior to the explosion of violence between the two sides, I guess it's possible to think of. And it does make you wonder. I mean, certainly people immediately go to Netanyahu might have had his own reasons for not wanting things to settle. Hamas, too, or at least certain factions of Hamas would likely also have had their reasons for not wanting things to settle into this long-term truce, Hudna, I guess, détente, we would sometimes borrow from the French on these things. The details of this aren't fully sketched out, but basically an end to the blockade, freer commerce and travel through Israel and Egypt, etc. I guess we're on the table. Second is the warning from MBZ in the weeks before the attack. Then, finally, it claims that in the immediate aftermath of the attacks, Hamas was willing to free most or all of the hostages, probably excluding military-aged men in or out of uniform, with few, if any, conditions. We've certainly heard before that Netanyahu wasn't all that receptive to overtures about releasing the hostages because, you know, reasons. He wanted to use them as an excuse to hammer Gaza and keep the war going through his last couple of elections. The axis of this story is the relationship between Revelations 1 and 2. The first, again, the possibility of a long-term truce. Second, the warning from MBZ that went on for quite some time and was very specific. Okay, so the axis of the story is the relationship between those two revelations. And to avoid too many qualifying clauses in this description below, I will be asserting the claims of the article except where I say otherwise. The central player here is Yahya Sinwar, the late leader of Hamas in the Gaza Strip. When Sinwar came to power in 2017, he brought a new militancy to the position and embarked on a program of greatly expanding and intensifying Hamas's military capacity, including its tunnel system. He wanted to go to war with Israel. But in this, he was also acutely aware of the fact that every time the Palestinians or Hamas had done so in the past, the actions had been decisively crushed by Israeli military might and intelligence. So, while preparing for war and confrontation, he decided to also explore a deal that could qualitatively improve life for Palestinians living in the Strip. These negotiations were very far along at the end of the summer of 2023. They bogged down when Prime Minister Netanyahu started dragging his feet on just how many and which Palestinian prisoners would be released. as part of the deal. The background here is that notwithstanding Benjamin Netanyahu's reputation as a hawk and a warmonger on the left in the U.S., at least until 2023, his characteristic action was more kicking the can down the road, biding his time, not committing himself. There were already a lot of clashes in the West Bank at the time. That's true. And we said that before. That it's a longer standing problem than just the Gaza timeline. And a major domestic political crisis in Israel over the judicial coup, which had brought the anti-Netanyahu opposition out onto the streets every week for almost a year. This all came after five successive elections, which were indecisive, and one of which took him out of power for a year before finally allowing him to create a narrow coalition, relying heavily on the Israeli far right. So the general thrust of the article is some mix of Netanyahu having his hands full and doing his standard slow rolling. He also probably wasn't eager to agree to a deal that might put his coalition under strain. Finally, Sinwar lost his patience with the process and cut off negotiations. This was in September, so like a month before the attacks. He must have had everything ready for an attack, but this would have been when he put the plan into motion. Intermediaries who had been working the Hudna negotiations got wind of something coming, and Sinwar himself made a threat to one of the intermediaries and told him to get the message to Israel. Even Hamas was interested in, I guess, offering some tips through intermediaries. It's a little hard to see the logic of this, other than as an attempt to get Netanyahu back to the negotiations, since the element of surprise was essential to the eventual attack's success. Indeed, Sinwar seems to have said as much. Without the element of surprise, it couldn't work. So even these warnings were risky. The intermediary was uncertain and even afraid of what to do with the information, partly fearing that in conveying the message to Israel, he might be held responsible for it. So he went to MBZ, the leader of the UAE. He was highly concerned about an attack that could lead to more or less what has happened over the last 3 years, a catastrophic attack on Israel, followed by horrific retaliation against Hamas in Gaza, and leading to a regional war. He told the intermediary to get the message to the Israelis. He did that at the security and defense level, but the warnings were fairly vague and not much happened in response to the warnings. Netanyahu was briefed on the message and on the meetings, as would be the norm. A key backdrop to all of this is that Israel did not take Hamas seriously as a military threat. They took Hezbollah very seriously as a de facto state/army. Hamas was different, basically a terrorist threat which could fire off homemade rockets and mount terrorist attacks, but not a true military threat. So I think it's fair to say that when they heard Hamas was warning of something big, they simply didn't believe the scale they were later able to pull off. That's a pretty reasonable guess, I think. They apparently decided that Hamas would try to get possession of Israeli academic Elizabeth Serkov, who had been kidnapped in Iraq and was being held hostage there. She was eventually released in September of 2025. In any case, MBZ didn't get the reaction he wanted, but he was also afraid that a more specific warning to the Israelis might prompt a massive preemptive attack on Hamas in Gaza. He wanted to know more, so he sent the intermediary back to find more details and talk to Sinwar. The intermediary talked again to Sinwar, who gave a more direct and grave message. The intermediary, and then MBZ, got the message that some sort of catastrophic attack was planned, so MBZ made the decision to talk to Netanyahu directly. He conveyed all of this in a 45-minute call between the two men. The kicker here, it hasn't come yet, the kicker here is that Netanyahu did not brief any of his security or defense officials on this outreach. Okay, we did hear that. Of course, they'd already gotten a version of the message, but the direct contact from a leader of the UAE obviously showed a different level of urgency and gravity. The argument, and it's a pretty good one, is that if Netanyahu had briefed the heads of Mossad, the Shin Bet, and the IDF about this call, they would have taken more aggressive protective measures. To cite just one example, In the hours just before the October 7th attack, Israel saw something was happening in Gaza. Security officials met to evaluate it, and they decided it was likely a drill and not to mobilize. Of course, it was not a drill. It was the beginning of a mobilization for the attack. These are all what-ifs, of course, but it does not seem implausible that if Netanyahu had briefed these officials on this warning, that the conclusion arrived at in those overnight meetings might have been different, and Israel could have had some level of military response in place when the attack started. Finally, we have the possibility of a hostage release immediately after the attacks. And here, this sounds quite plausible, but I think this is an incomplete perspective, and perhaps to an American audience, misleading. Once the attack happened, all the regional leaders were desperately scrambling to stop what was coming. The government of Qatar threatened to expel Hamas from the country if they didn't immediately release all the civilian hostages. As I noted above, there's some disagreement over the definition of civilians. Hamas likely viewed all military-age men and possibly everyone of military age as soldiers, whether currently in the IDF or not. Hamas first agreed to release the civilian hostages with a number of conditions, essentially non-retaliation for the attacks and some changes to the status quo on the Temple Mount / Haram al-Sharif. This was a non-starter. Other players intervened and basically said no conditions, just release them. Hamas then appears to have agreed with this, with perhaps some token conditions. The response from Israel was that there was nothing to talk about. Then Mossad director David Barnea told Prime Minister Al-Thani of Qatar, if they want to release the civilians, let them release them. We're not prepared to speak with Hamas. The same message was passed through other channels. The offer and the response are both extremely plausible, but I think it was basically inevitable. I'm not trying to litigate here what you or I or anyone else thinks makes sense or what would have been right. But at that moment, about 1,200 Israelis, the great majority civilians, had been killed. What was being proposed here was the release of most of the hostages and a return to some sort of negotiations. At that moment, that was unacceptable only to the tiniest fringe of Israeli public opinion. The verdict was that Israel had misjudged Hamas and fatally underestimated it, and the only solution was to destroy it as an organization and kill everyone who had been involved in the attack. So my point is, I don't think this revelation, if it is one, is a surprise, and I don't think it's either here or there in terms of its political ramifications within Israel, because every other party and leader who is now at all contesting for power would have made the same decision. The only slight caveat to that is that it became clear over time that Netanyahu's government had no real interest or priority to seek the release of the hostages at all, even long after Israel had delivered that decisive and ferocious assault and killed tens of thousands of civilians along the way. Some of that lack of interest was the government's hawkishness and desire for revenge, but it was also because at a basic level, Netanyahu did not want to bring the war to a close because that would create perhaps unstoppable pressure to hold new elections that he would almost certainly lose. As it happens, he waited till the last possible legal date to hold a new election. That fact may change some of the shading of this revelation, but I don't think it changes the big picture. And finally, does any of this matter for the upcoming election? I am honestly not sure. I went around the Israeli papers and their story is getting reported, though not necessarily with screaming headlines basically everywhere. By rights, it should fundamentally discredit Netanyahu, whose calling card has always been about security and normalcy. But he's already been discredited to anyone without an overwhelming personal or ideological commitment to supporting him. Whatever messages or warnings Netanyahu received in the weeks before October 7th, the bigger story is that Netanyahu had been prime minister for the previous 14 years, with only one short 1 year interruption in 2021 and 22. All the policies, strategies, and decisions were his, both in the moment and in the shaping of the policy back to 2009. And it happens on his watch. Given the political context, my best guess would be a moderate political hit, if only because he's already down to the hardcore of the rightist camp. But I emphasize guess. I really just don't know. So I don't know. As it seems like an interesting unraveling of a very complicated picture. I think it provided some more clarity, and it deserves some additional time. But yeah, can't be the key focus of the show because we'll get nowhere, and it's another country entirely. We should probably concentrate on our own, and there's lots to concentrate on. Okay, I will bring up this story once again just because it's kind of big and surprising, but also because Trump, not surprising, but yeah, the Washington Post running with their exclusive story, at least at the time, under the headline, Trump gave $45,000 cash gifts to Natalie Harp and two other close aides. And as I was telling Greg, apparently, I referred to the group of, the three referred to here as young women, and an amazing number of people decided it was worth their time to say on Blue Sky, they're not young, or at least one of them isn't young. Natalie Harp, I guess, is the oldest of the bunch, and she's 35 or so. And, it's still a relative call. Yeah, for someone like me, 35 is relatively young. For compared to, say, Donald Trump, who apparently gave him the money, he's 80. She's 35. She's a young woman. I don't really know why. I mean, there's varying degrees of pushback, like, off the cuff, they're not that young, and then there was like actual critique, like we're doing a great disservice to people by telling them that these are young, naive women who could be manipulated. No one did that. They're young. They're youngish. Lots of questions about how do you define young? And so off the cuff, I'll tell you, how do I define young? If you were born after I graduated college, you're young to me. When I get to be 90, that'll still be people who are 70. Young. Anyway. Nobody's, I don't think there was any even, I don't know, we'll see whether there's any hint in the Washington Post article about, like, well, they were just so young and naive, they took the money, they didn't know there was anything wrong with it. That, I don't think that that's even implied anywhere, and, you're reading too much into it if you think that young means, well, you can't blame them for taking the money, whatever, no one's saying that. Trump gave $45,000 in cash gifts to Natalie Harp and two others. Financial disclosures. I mean, they disclosed it, so there is that. Financial disclosures released by the administration showed the sums were equivalent to nearly one-third of each of their salaries. That's kind of an important angle there, too. And I think Don Moynihan pointed out, this did happen after 2 years of Trump and the Trump administration freezing the salaries of every other federal employee. And these women were all making in the neighborhood of $150,000, which as a relatively young person is plenty, too much for what they have to do. I mean, Natalie Harp's getting $150,000 for printing stories off the internet and tweeting memes. But the fact that Trump decided that he needed to supplement their income because reasons, and I don't even know what the reasons are, while every other federal employee, just stick it to them. They don't need any more money. More hypocrisy, I guess. All right, I can give you the start of things, or at least tell you that it is Kat Zakrzewski and Aaron Schaefer on the byline of the Washington Post piece, this from yesterday, but I can't read you any of the story because we're about to take a break, and I'll take one too. We'll come back in 2 minutes and run through it, and don't get too mad if I think they're young. Hi, everybody. It's me, David, still your host for the KGRO in the Morning Show after all these years. Thank you for all your continuing support for the show. And if you're listening regularly and still thinking about getting on board as a supporter, well, the time is now. 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All right, welcome back, everyone, to the Gay Girl in the Morning Show here on Netroots Radio. Time to take up the Washington Post story. It goes like this. President Donald Trump gave $45,000 cash gifts to his executive assistant, Natalie Harp, and two of his other young, loyal White House employees. Wow, it's amazing that they said those terrible, terrible things. According to Financial

do or do. I don't think the journalists did. I'm on the lookout to see whether there was even any quote from somebody saying, "Well, I could see how a young person would mistake this for proper or something like that." But I don't recall that it was being done. Anyway, side issue. But yeah, there's a lot to unpack from all of this. Seriously, man, hang on to that one about cash gift for holidays. How dare you? Why not Christmas? The gifts amount to about one-third of the $150,000 salaries that they each earn from their White House positions, according to an annual report to Congress. Also, by the way, a lot of side comments about, okay, but $45,000, like, why isn't it 50? You know, they point out it's almost one-third of their salaries. Yeah, why not round it up? I'm not sure. I don't know what the reasoning is. I don't think they even take a guess at it, but my only guess is there was a pool of money somewhere that Trump came up with, and I don't know from where. It's actually hinted that it may have been an out-of-pocket payment from Trump, but that doesn't necessarily mean his pocket. It's out of somebody's pocket. I don't know. Anyway, Richard Painter, the former chief White House ethics lawyer for President George W. Bush and a critic of Trump, they have to tell you, said the payments appear to violate a federal statute that, yes, it does, that prohibits the supplementation of federal employees' salaries from outside sources. It's a very general prohibition and wide-ranging. He's clearly trying to make it easier for them financially to work in government service at the White House, Painter said. You can't do that. A White House spokesperson denied that the payments violated any rules, of course. The president has a long-standing practice of giving Christmas gifts to people in his orbit, including at times employee and aides, both in government and in his time in the private sector. That doesn't really matter, but White House spokesperson Davis Engel said, I don't think he got one. The gifts at issue here have nothing to do with any of the individual's official government duties and therefore are entirely permissible under relevant legal and ethical standards. Well, maybe not. The three recipients of Trump's gifts did not immediately respond to a request for comment. Harp, a 35-year-old aide who rarely leaves Trump's side, is known within the White House as the human printer because she carries a portable printer device to provide Trump with his preferred hard copies of news articles and social media posts. She has come under increased scrutiny since the Washington Post reported last month that she was one of a handful of close staffers who accompanied Trump on a catering truck that transported him under concealment as he secretly swapped planes to depart Turkey, as we now say, in response to a potential Iranian assassination threat. Days after the Post report, Senator John Ossoff of Georgia, Democrat, thank you very much, said at a campaign rally that Trump would rather, quote, travel with Natalie on their apparently defenseless flying palace, a reference to the airplane given to Trump by the Qatari royal family, as he accused the president of neglecting his duties, which was correct, and he had done. The remarks sparked backlash from the White House and conservative media figures and intensified the spotlight on Harp. So I'm glad it's right back on her because we were immediately distracted from that by 10,000 other things, which we've already forgotten what they are. I can't even list them off the top of my head anymore. Trump also gave $45,000 to Margo Martin, a 31-year-old communications advisor who often gets closer to the president than his Secret Service detail, to film his daily activities for social media, and Chamberlain Harris, a 26-year-old White House aide who serves as Trump's executive assistant. Aren't they all? Trump in February appointed Harris to the U.S. Commission on Fine Arts, which has oversight of his White House ballroom and other Washington area construction projects. So she totally belongs on that, I'm sure. Walt Nauta, remember him? He's now the director of Oval Office Operations. He reported a $20,000 gift from the president. They got more, huh? That's interesting. Nauta, who earns $175,000, also accompanied Trump on the catering truck in Turkey. He served as a valet in the first Trump White House and was a key witness and co-defendant in the Justice Department's probe of Trump's handling of classified documents at Mar-a-Lago. A judge dismissed the charges in 2024, ruling that special counsel Jack Smith, who had brought the case, was improper.

0: appointed. You remember which judge that was? Yeah. Aileen Cannon, right? I think so. There are no other public instances of U.S. presidents giving staff employed by the White House large cash payments. Government ethics experts said they were not aware of any other payments of this scale from a superior to a subordinate government worker. Traditionally, government ethics officials worry about situations in which a company that previously employed a federal official tries to provide additional money to make it easier for them to serve in government, Painter said. When employers give a holiday gift to a person who works in their house, that is considered part of their income, he said. It's not like tipping the doorman on Fifth Avenue, he said. These are U.S. government employees. If you want a job where you get tips, you shouldn't be working for the U.S. government. Under the law, both the person who pays the supplemental income and the person who receives it are liable. The Trump Justice Department might, you think, decline to enforce the law, but the statute of limitations is 5 years, in case you were wondering. Trump's term ends in a little over 2 years. Federal employees are also subject to restrictions on what gifts they can give or receive to ensure government decisions remain impartial. Don Fox, the former acting director, oh, I didn't know that he was an acting director,
1: Acting.
0: of the Office of Government Ethics in the Obama administration, said it was not clear from the available facts that the payments violate the prohibition on supplementation. He's actually giving him a break on this one. He said that would be the case if Trump made the gifts after. Wait a second. What would be the case? It's not clear from the available facts that there was a violation of the prohibition. I guess it would be a violation if Trump made the gifts after one of the employees said they were leaving for the private sector because they couldn't live on what they were making, and he gave them a supplement to level the disparity in salaries. There are rules that restrict employees from giving gifts to their superiors over concerns that they could be abused to curry favor. But a large payment to a subordinate is, quote, not a circumstance that OGE, Office of Government Ethics, ever really envisioned, Fox said. This just doesn't happen. He said the most expensive gift he remembered receiving as a federal employee from a superior was a fruit basket around the holidays. Even in the absence of any violation, however, Fox still said he still found the payments troublesome because they could leave the aides indebted to Trump. I would feel somewhere between really uncomfortable and then beholden to the person who gave me such a large gift, he said. Harp, Martin, Harris, and Nauta all have ties to Trump dating from his first term, and they were all among a small inner circle of aides who worked for Trump in Florida in between his presidencies. Harp, Martin, and Harris have limited work experience that isn't tied to Trump. Was Margo Martin the one who was in the meeting where Trump was showing some of the stolen classified documents to people and bragging about them? And she got questioned about it. I think that might be the same person, right? Harp gained national attention in 2019 for a LinkedIn post in which she credited a law Trump signed in 2018 expanding access to experimental treatments with saving her life following a stage two bone cancer diagnosis. Medical experts have cast doubt on those claims. You've heard about that before. Harp spoke about the experience at the 2020 Republican National Convention. As an anchor with One America News, she frequently promoted Trump's false claims that he won the 2020 election. She began working for Trump in 2022 after leaving the network. So, I don't know. I guess she thought that was a step up. Why does she need a supplemental income for that? Martin began, it probably was a pay cut, actually, but who cares? That's your business. Martin began working for the Trump White House as a press assistant in 2019 and continued to work as a press secretary for Trump after the inauguration of President Joe Biden. Harris began her career at the White House and was known as the receptionist of the United States, according to, or rather, during Trump's first term. I guess according to who, I don't know. But Nauta is a Guam native who enlisted in the Navy in 2001. By 2021, he was promoted to the rank of senior chief culinary specialist, according to military records. How do you like that? Nauta was working in the White House at that time, and Trump promoted him to be his valet, according to court records. Valets are often known as body men, following politicians closely so that they can provide them with everything from snacks to schedules. They each reported that they had no income or employment assets from a spouse in their disclosures. Okay. So there you are, now up to speed, at least on what the Washington Post had to say about it, plus the fact that you can, get flack online for saying that these 26, 31, and 35-year-old women are young. Everybody look out for that. That's super important. Okay. In the weekend worth of garbage AI slop being circulated, probably by Natalie Harp and or Donald Trump, which made the news yesterday, I neglected. There's one I left out. I didn't know about this one. And it has created an international incident with Iceland. And I think this is probably the second time this has happened now that I think about it. And Scott sent me this reminder. Thank you, Scott. And where's your thing? Oh, there's the signal that we were looking for. Iceland angered over Trump map posted online. Or you could put it differently. Iceland angered after Trump posted a map online. But it's the issue here is the map. I haven't seen it. I don't think they're even included in the visuals in this article, but it's described here. Who wrote this story? This is from where? I don't know. DPA Internet on DPA International News on Yahoo News. What's DPA? I don't know. Are we going to find out? Is there a name involved here? DPA doesn't give personal bylines, at least not in this time. Okay, what happened here? A controversial map of North America, and they have a link to the Truth Social post, so you could look at it if you want to, shared on the Truth Social platform by U.S. President Donald Trump, has caused an outcry in Iceland. I don't know if this is an Icelandic news source, DPA. I'm not certain. The country's foreign minister, oh my goodness, I should have guessed. What is the Icelandic foreign minister's name? Torgerdur Katrin Gunnar's daughter. So, okay, got it. Yeah, that's right. Her name is Thor for short, I guess. Torgerdur. Torgerdur. Katrin, that's easy enough. And Gunnar's daughter is actually relatively easy for me to pronounce for some reason, even though it's a gigantic last name. Well, she summoned the U.S. ambassador on Monday, a ministry spokesman told DPA. It was made unambiguously clear, the quotes around unambiguously clear, that the image was completely inappropriate, he said. On Monday, Trump posted a North America map that shows, among other places, Canada, Greenland, Mexico, Cuba, and Iceland under the U.S. flag. Only one country name appears on the map, the United States of America. Trump did not add a written comment to the map. I think this is at least the second time that he has made some sort of weird territorial claim, maybe the same way, by just branding it with a U.S. flag, on Iceland, which I don't know whether he has ever mentioned verbally, you know, on top of it all, and actually expanded the claims to Iceland. It's just an interesting thing in terms of, you know, people who, I guess, didn't take the or refused to take the Greenland threats seriously, or even people who might say, well, what's the difference? Give them Greenland. Who cares? Then shut them up already. Because, you know, I don't know who actually says that. I think nobody. But I guess I could imagine that being a position that people are taking. And then, of course, people would then say to you, well, the reason you don't do something like that is nothing ever satisfies Trump. Give him Greenland. He'll start asking for Iceland. And here it is. He's already doing it. Every place else, I think, has already had some sort of crazy ass claim made on it. Canada, Greenland, Mexico, Cuba, Iceland, I don't know. Anyway, the Republican, that's Trump, has repeatedly flirted with the idea of annexing other countries and islands. He has suggested that Canada could become the 51st state of the United States. He wants to buy Greenland and argues that the United States, or only the United States, can defend the island, which belongs to Denmark, against ambitions from Russia or China, for example. The graphic also caused outrage in Mexico. President Claudia Sheinbaum wrote on the X platform that her country was not and never would be a colony or protectorate of a foreign country. Well, it was once, but okay, won't be again. Denmark's Prime Minister, Mette Frederiksen, said, according to the Ritzau news agency, that Greenlanders had repeatedly made clear that they did not want to be part of the United States. So there you go. I just wanted to bring up, you know, that's all we've got in this one. But what more do you need? Once again, you know, insulting people around the world with claim territorial claims. And now Iceland, maybe for the second time, on the map, so to speak, in terms of targeting by the United States. I'm just not sure whether that's a thing that he wants to do, or whether he's not sure that whether or not Iceland belongs to Greenland, or whether he knows what countries he's putting flags on or not, or maybe it's the AI. Who knows? Maybe they, wouldn't that be something? Blame the AI. Give me a map of Greenland, but with a U.S. flag, and it just includes Iceland because it's nearby and AI doesn't know any better. Could be. Man, all right. That's a weird one. Thinking about spending some time on the Missouri situation just to try to untangle it a little bit, but I don't think I can really untangle it. And I'm not certain whether reading at this point somebody else trying to untangle it is going to untangle it. But I'm holding on to something from Chris Geidner about it. But I think I'll maybe wait another day to get back to the Missouri situation. I'm glad I brought up the fact that, you know, that we did flag on late on Friday that something was afoot in Missouri. But I think at this point it only makes sense to wait and see which courts act in the next 24 hours, and I think the story could change immensely as a result. So maybe the smart thing to do is to hold off on that and just warn everybody to keep an eye out for announcements during the day. There's another weird situation. I don't think it'll rise to the same level just because it doesn't implicate national politics in the same way. But here's a weird story that you might be interested in from out of Kentucky. Joe Sonka is not only writing the story, but doing his best to keep everybody informed that it's happening. We already heard about the Matt Bevins story, but he said you might have missed this one in the Matt Bevins excitement. Kentucky elections official could win judgeship with one write-in vote. The current judge objects. This is for Kentucky Public Radio by Joe Sonka. He was posting it on Blue Sky with the additional comment that it involves a move by elections officials to remove this sitting Kentucky judge from the ballot against her will, leaving no one else in the race but him as a write-in candidate. And that's how I guess you can win the vote with just one vote. What might this be about? An attorney in the state elections office filed to run as a write-in judicial candidate before the same office withdrew a sitting Jefferson District judge from that race against her wishes. Except he would have probably, as the elections official, known that that withdrawal was coming. And then did he race to the office and say, hell, if she's not going to run and she's the only candidate in the race, I'll run. Jefferson District Judge Mary Wolford, it's more complicated than it sounds because there's ambiguity in what Mary Wolford was up to here. Jefferson District Judge Mary Wolford and court officials are calling into question the actions of an attorney in the Kentucky Secretary of State's office, and secretaries of state in Kentucky and local district clerks are often finding themselves in weird positions and putting themselves in odd situations. I'm thinking way back to same-sex marriage issues from a couple of years ago. But anyway, calling into question the actions of an attorney in the Kentucky Secretary of State's office who could now wind up taking the judge's seat with just one write-in vote this fall, although I have a feeling that Mary Wolford would probably vote against him and write in somebody else, and then you'd have problems. But then there's probably other people in this county. Court officials claim the Secretary of State's office removed the judge from her reelection race despite her repeated attempts to rescind a mailed withdrawal form that may not have yet been delivered, making the attorney in the state elections office the only eligible candidate. That does seem weird. Like when you say withdrew her against her wishes, what are we talking about here? Did you use AI to generate a forged letter saying, I hereby withdraw from the race? No, she really did withdraw from the race. Okay, then what's the issue? Well, she tried to rescind her withdrawal from the race. Now we're getting into a weird space here. Tell me more. Kentucky Secretary of State Michael Adams disputed her account, I guess, and criticism of his office, saying he was legally obligated to disqualify the judge and his office did nothing unethical. Jude Wolford told, it says Jude, but isn't she? She's Mary Wolford. So that's just judge misspelled. Okay, that's weird. Sorry about that one. Little typo there. Judge Wolford told Kentucky Public Radio she previously intended to retire and withdrew her reelection race from her reelection race this summer. Seems a little late. Due to a family matter. Oh, okay, so maybe somebody fell ill or something. However, she changed her mind when Michael R. Wilson, the deputy general counsel in the state elections office, unexpectedly filed to run as a write-in candidate for her seat on August 24th, the deadline for candidates to file. Interesting. So, like hanging around the auction site and bullet bidding at the last second because you're timing things, or worse, working at the auction site and keeping an eye on things and fixing it so that you can be the last bidder, or making the Kalshi bet at the last second as a Kalshi employee. That is a little fishy, don't you think? According to Jefferson District Court Administrator Susan Ely, I guess E-L-Y will say, even though I've seen that pronounced differently, Susan Ely and another court staffer close to the matter said Wilson filed to run for the judicial seat soon after Judge Wolford had called his office colleague earlier that day, Elections Director Heather Quinn, in this case, to try to withdraw from her race. Quinn told her she couldn't withdraw from the race over the phone and had to submit a signed copy of her withdrawal that day in person, according to court officials. Well, this is interesting, too. Wolford could not go to Frankfurt, the capital, that day, so the following morning she mailed her signed withdrawal form to the Secretary of State's office. Of course, again, the instruction was, you got to do it in person. So that's kind of weird, and she just didn't. But she did try to sign this form. What does that mean? Later that same day, Wolford realized that Wilson, an attorney in the same Secretary of State's office, had filed to run as a write-in candidate that previous day, shortly after she had called Quinn, which, of course, makes it a little suspicious. At this point, court officials say Wolford made repeated calls and emails, in addition to letters mailed and delivered in person, to the Secretary of State's office seeking to rescind and disregard her mailed withdrawal form that had not yet been received by that office. So it's a bit of a Marbury versus Madison situation. Court officials say Wolford never received a reply from the Secretary of State's office. The following Monday, August 31st, the Secretary of State's website was updated to indicate that Wolford had withdrawn from the race, leaving Wilson as the only eligible candidate. In her statement to KPR, that's the public radio, Kentucky Public Radio, Judge Wolford was vague in her criticisms, but reiterated that she fully intends to stay in her position and win re-election this fall. I had originally intended to retire effective September 18th of this year due to some pressing family matters that were going to require my full time and attention, Wolford stated. However, in response to what I'll charitably describe as a turn of events, and out of respect for the electoral process and the voters of Jefferson County, I sent timely notice to the governor, the Chief Justice of the Kentucky Supreme Court, and the Secretary of State that I have reconsidered and will remain on the bench and on the ballot in November. Wolford added, when you go into public service, you go in knowing that doing what's right always takes precedence over what's best for you personally. If Wilson had not filed to run and Wolford had withdrawn, the seat would have become vacant. setting up a legal process for an appointment and special election. I guess it's not just, you can't just write in anybody you want. They have to be registered write-in candidates. And if you're not registered and nobody registers, nothing happened. They just say vacancy, no election. A bipartisan panel would submit three names to the governor to pick an interim appointee to the seat before candidates file and run in a subsequent special election. Secretary Adams disputes the time frame of when Wolford or her representatives first reached out to his office about withdrawing from the race, but said his office did receive communications that Wolford had changed her mind prior to receiving the signed withdrawal form in the mail on August 31st. So it's like a Curb Your Enthusiasm episode. I sent my withdrawal, and then you got to call and try, you know, you could say, if it really was a Curb Your Enthusiasm situation, Judge Wolford would get stuck climbing into the mailbox trying to reach her letter, right? Anyway, that is pretty wild. Despite Wolford's efforts, Adams says he was legally obligated to disregard them and certify Wolford's withdrawal, as the form was signed on August 24th, on the August 24th deadline to certify candidates. The law is very clear that the Secretary of State doesn't get to decide who runs for office, Adams said. I have to accept validly filed documents, whether they're for candidacy or withdrawal of candidacy. And here he is doing the ministerial work and not wanting to get a writ of mandamus, I guess, right? This, I guess he's kind of sort of doing it properly, but I'm sort of wondering what the motivations are. This has been litigated, and it's crystal clear with a firm legal precedent from a high court in Kentucky that a withdrawal of withdrawal isn't a thing in the law and has no legal effect. Well, you know, he may be right. This is kind of wild. Adams also disputes that Wilson did anything unethical or somehow used secret information before he filed as a candidate, noting that Wolford had sent the letter 2 weeks earlier to the governor and court officials announcing her upcoming retirement. So that's a pretty good argument, too, if true. Like, she told the governor she was retiring, and the guy in the office was like, I guess that leaves no candidates for this office because she was going to run unopposed. The deadline's coming up. I guess I'll wait. If nobody, like, real declares, the hell, I guess I'll throw my hat in the ring. Although it is, it's not that it's inside information. It's just sort of inside access. Like, you know, it's a lot easier for you to file as a write-in candidate if you work in the office and are the person to whom this information needs to be submitted. You can literally wait until the last second, and I guess you could lose everybody else's paperwork along the way, but no one's saying he did that. The office of Governor Andy Beshear turned over the copies of the two letters that they received from Judge Wolford over the past month, the first to announce her upcoming retirement and the second to rescind that retirement, or the first letter to announce it and then the second letter to rescind the retirement. Okay. A letter dated August 11th told Beshear she intended to retire on September 18th, but Wolford's follow-up letter dated September 1st, a day after the Secretary of State's website listed her as withdrawn, stated that she had changed her mind. There's more to it. No way for me to get all the way through it, but you should give a look at anything that Joe Sonka writes about Kentucky politics. Time now, though, to stay tuned for Justice Putnam and the West Coast Cookbook and Speakeasy coming up next right here on, you know where, Netroots
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0: Top news for today is overseas. In a clear sign, Trump's war is winding down, just as he claims. Ha-ha, wink-wink. Iran attacked 10 U.S. warships in the Strait of Hormuz and a U.S. military base in Jordan in retaliation after the U.S. struck 5 Iranian civilian oil tankers. Stay tuned, and we will see you tomorrow.

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2: Good evening. This is Peter Lorre. Hey, did you ever have a nightmare? Did you ever go through a horrible experience that seemed very real? Yes, sometimes reality and unreality seem as one, and you're not so sure anymore, like the fellow tonight in a mystery

Tonight we are going to have a nightmare. That is, we are going to hear about somebody else, which is almost as bad. This gentleman had a particularly realistic one. In fact, he didn't know for the life of him whether or not it really happened. But you listen for yourself to the unfolding of William Irish's strange and intriguing story of a man who dreamed he committed murder and woke up to the fact that maybe he actually had. Listen to Nightmare.

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1: Clip, this is Vince.
0: Oh, hello, kid. What's on your mind?
1: Clip. Clip, I've got to see you now, as soon as possible.
0: Look, kid, I'm working. What's so important you can't tell it on the phone?
1: Cliff, I think I killed a man last night. I don't know whether I dreamed it or it actually happened. That's why I've got to see you.
0: You killed somebody? I can't believe it. Not you, Vince. Listen, meet me in the office in 15 minutes. Whatever you do, don't tell anybody else about this. Go ahead, Vince. Tell me some more about this dream of yours.
2: Well, after that, Cliff, all I remember is the white face. The face of a woman. Beautiful, but false somehow. You see, we were in a room with nothing but doors. 8 doors, frame to frame, with no wall space between. Well, I opened one of the doors, and suddenly someone rushed at me. We struggled, and he forced me to the floor. As we fought, he said to the woman, "Hand me that knife." Well, I raised my hand to defend myself, and suddenly I felt the handle of something. I realized the woman had put the knife into my hand by mistake. And then I...
0: Then you stabbed him.
2: Yeah. Then I stabbed him. Well, after that, the woman disappeared, and I felt I had to hide the body. Well, behind one of the 8 doors, there was a closet. I propped the body inside, and I locked the door. Then I went out of the house. It's horrible. I can't get it out of my mind.
0: But what makes you think any of this actually happened? It's an unpleasant dream, sure, but it's not unusual. Lots of people dream they kill someone.
2: But when you dream, do you wake up with big scratches on your wrist like this one?
0: What are you asking me to believe? You got up in your sleep and you killed somebody? A scratch on your wrist proves nothing.
2: I admit that, but then when I got out of bed this morning, Here, I found this button.
0: Now, wait a minute. You're not going to tell me that button came off in your hand while you were wrestling with that guy in the dream.
2: That's the way it happened.
0: That I refuse to believe. It came off your shirt.
2: I could never afford pearl buttons. You know that. Not real pearl.
0: Now, listen to me, Vince. I don't want to hear any more of this. If I weren't your brother-in-law, I'd lock you up and call a psychiatrist.
2: How do you think all this makes me feel? Cliff, if it wasn't for the key, I could forget the whole thing.
0: Key? What key? I suppose it's something else from your dream. Now, stop it, Vince. I don't want to hear any more.
2: That's right. Go ahead. Get sore. But no matter how angry you get, it doesn't destroy the reality of this key. Look at it. You never see a key like this these days. It's fretted, it's full of scrollwork, made of brass, old-fashioned, but nevertheless real. And in the dream, if it was a dream, that's the key I used to lock the body in the closet. What's there left to think? Only this. There's somewhere, there's a door that this key belongs to. And behind that door, there's a dead man, and I don't know where. My Lord, I don't know where. Or who he is, nor how and why it happened.
0: Now, look, kid. It's just one of those cockeyed dreams that happen to people, that's all. But if it'll make you feel any better, you can go in the teletype room and watch the reports, Vince. Every crime committed in this state is reported on those machines. Maybe you can identify yourself as some criminal and get this thing off your chest. I'll join you later.

0: Haven't you given up yet?
1: Don't be funny, Cliff. There's one here that's possible. A stabbing in a town called Clarksburg.
2: Clarksburg?
1: Yeah.
2: There's no transportation up there. You never did learn how to drive a car. You'd really need supernatural aid to kill somebody up there.
1: Now, wait a minute, Cliff. Here's some more coming in on that stabbing in Clarksburg. It's a description.
2: Killer, 5'9", weight 150, brown hair, wearing a yellow and green sweater under a brown suit. Hey, Vince, you wear a yellow and green sweater, don't you?
1: Don't be coy. You gave me that sweater for Christmas.
2: Maybe it's only a coincidence, but you're about 5'9", weigh about 150. Ah, that couldn't possibly have been you, Vince.
1: Who are you talking for, yourself? I know I found that key and the button in the pocket of my brown suit. You're not kidding anybody. You want to know just as much as I do. Come on, let's get started for Clarksburg.

0: That lousy rain must be a cloudburst.
1: I can't see a thing. This windshield wiper's broken. Cliff, do you know where we are?
0: We've been lost for the past 5 minutes. I don't even remember how we got on this road.
1: Well, I'm going to roll down the window. Getting wet's better than crashing into something. Hey, Cliff.
0: Yeah?
1: Take the next road to the left. That'll get us to Clarksburg.
0: How do you know it'll get us to Clarksburg? I thought you said you'd never been out this way before.
1: Well, I don't know how I know. All of a sudden, everything looks familiar to me, as if I'd been over this same road before. I just know you've got to turn left at the next road. Stop here, Cliff! Stop here!
0: Hey, what's the big idea? You're trying to kill somebody grabbing the brake that way?
1: That house, Cliff. There with the big porch. That's the house with the 8-room door.
0: How do you know that's the house? But you said you'd never been out here before.
1: I've never been here before in my life. Unless
0: it happened in your dream, is that it? Well, I think this is all crazy. We'll soon know for sure. Come on, we're going in and see whether there's an 8-doored room or not.

0: Funny, the front door wasn't locked, Cliff.
1: Never mind that. How do you know the 8-doored room is upstairs?
0: I just know, that's all. Cliff, I think it's this room right here. This is it. This is the place, all right. Count them. 1, 2, 3, 4, 5.
1: 8 doors. Where's that key?
0: It's right here in my pocket. You'll have to get it out. I can't. My hands are all wet. Perspiration.
1: Stop acting like a baby. You're sweating all over. There's the key. Now, which door?
0: That one, I think. There's nothing there.
1: Not now, there isn't. But there was something there.
0: What?
1: Look, there's blood on the wall.
0: Oh, Lord. Now, do you believe me? Now, do you understand that I wasn't joking when I told you about my dream?
1: Sure, I believe you. I believe you dreamed you killed somebody and stuffed them in the closet there. I believe you never saw this place before. That you intuitively knew which road to take and which house to come to. What do you take me for, a dope?
0: I wasn't lying to you, Cliff. Honest, I wasn't lying.
1: You came to me for help, didn't you? But you didn't have guts enough to come clean to say, Cliff, I went out to a place last night and killed a guy for such and such a reason. No, you cook up a dream trying to take advantage of me because I'm married to your sister.
0: No, Cliff.
1: Abusing my gullibility because I like you. Making a fool out of me.
0: Cliff, I wasn't lying to you. Everything happened just as I told you it did. How I happen to know this house was here, I don't remember. You've got to believe
1: me. Shut up. The dream's over now and baby's awake. You're going to start all over from scratch, you and me. I'm going to get the facts out of you.
0: Please, Cliff, let go of my shoulder. You're hurting me.
1: What were you doing here last night?
0: I never was here before. I never saw it until I came here with
1: you.
0: Don't
1: lie. Every time you lie, you're going to get something like this.
0: Please, Cliff, I'm half crazy already without you beating me.
1: Who was the guy you did it to? What was his name?
0: I tell you, I don't know. I don't know.
1: Are you going to answer me, Vince?
0: I can't. You're asking me things I can't answer.
1: Who was the guy? Why did you kill him? I've handled close-mouthed guys before. You're going to tell me if I have to slap it out of you. Right in this spot where you killed somebody else.
0: Cliff, please. Please don't hit me again.
1: What was that?
0: It sounded like a door slam.
1: Then there's somebody else in this house. Which door did we come in?
0: I don't know. One of the 8.
2: All right, you guys, we've got you covered. Back up against that door there. One false move and I'll drop you.

0: Haven't you found what you're looking for yet?
1: Yeah, I guess I've seen enough. The stuff in your wallet identifies you. Cliff Dodge, Homicide Division. Why didn't you say you're a detective?
0: It's nobody's business.
1: Okay, okay. Wagner's my name. I'm the sheriff around here. When I see people monkeying around a house where a murder's just been committed...
2: Murder? You found the body?
1: Yeah. As a matter of fact, there were two murders. A man was killed and stuffed in that closet over there. We found the other body outside. A woman. Wasn't dead when she was found, but she was dying. Run over by a car. Deliberately. The car was run back and forth over her body. She said a few things before she died. Told us all about the other body in the closet. And gave us a pretty good description of the killer.
2: She said the same person murdered the man in the closet and deliberately ran over her body with a car?
1: No, but what else is there to conclude? Yeah, poor Mrs. Fleming. She owned this house, expected her husband home from South America tonight. She was a flirt, but even so, a very charming woman.
0: You don't happen to have a picture of this woman, this Mrs. Fleming, do you?
1: There's one in the next room. That door behind you.
0: Open the door, Vince.
2: I can't, Cliff. I can't.
0: Open the door.
2: Please, Cliff.
0: Open the door.
1: That's her, that big picture on the left. Pretty, wasn't she?
2: Cliff, that's her.
1: Well, now what's the matter with him?
0: He's fainted. Can't stand the sight of people who've been murdered. Even if it's only a picture. Give me a hand with him, will you? Yeah. Do you feel any better, kid?
2: Yeah, I feel all right. Cliff, that picture, it was the same woman. The woman from the dream.
0: Also, the woman who was run over and over with an automobile.
2: But I can't drive, Cliff. You know I can't drive.
0: Yeah, if it hadn't been for that, I'd have turned you over to Wagoner for murder.
2: Did the sheriff leave?
0: Yeah, he left. But I still don't believe that stuff about a dream. Are you sure you didn't leave something out? Some small detail?
2: No. I told you everything, Cliff. I was tired. I went to bed early. I fell asleep. That is right after Mr. Berg closed my door.
0: Berg? You didn't mention any Mr. Berg before.
2: Well, he moved into our rooming house about a month ago.
0: Why did he come into your room?
2: Well, the lights went on a blink. I remember he was carrying a candle.
0: How was Berg holding that candle?
2: Well, the flame was right in front of his eyes. I remember staring at it. I was very tired, Cliff. I don't remember everything.
0: And Berg, he said you're very tired, didn't he?
2: Yeah, now that you mention it, he did say that.
0: Good. Now, have you ever seen this picture?
2: No. No, but the man looks familiar. Say, that looks like Berg. I never saw him so well dressed, but that's Berg, all right.
0: I found this picture in this room.
2: Here? In this room? You found Berg's... What are you driving at?
0: Sense, reason, logic, sanity. The man you identify as Berg also happens to be Mr. Fleming, the husband of the woman who was killed last night.
2: Berg is Fleming and Fleming is Berg? Now, I'm really going out of my mind.
0: It's simple to a flatfoot. I figure that Fleming pretended he went to South America. He took a room in your rooming house under the name of Berg. And tonight he's pretending to return from South America. At least Wagner said he's expected.
2: And last night Fleming came back here and murdered his wife? But who killed the other one? The man.
0: You did. But you didn't know you were doing it.
2: Oh, I did kill someone after all. I am a murderer. I still don't understand how it happened.
0: All right, kid, relax. Because we're going to find out tonight.
2: Find out?
0: Right. Now, if Fleming comes home, as his wife expected him to do, you're going to be waiting in this room for him. Waiting with a gun.
2: That won't do any good,
0: Cliff. It might after you've learned a few answers. Now, I'm going to tell you exactly what to say to Fleming, word for word. You might not understand, but you're going to memorize the things I tell you to say, word for word.
2: Memorize?
0: Yeah, because your life depends on it.
2: Cliff, you're not going to leave me here alone, are you, Cliff?
0: There'll be nothing I can do to help you, kid. If everything goes right, you'll come out of this scot-free. If anything goes wrong, that's the end. Now, Fleming will probably come up those stairs at the far end of the hall. He had better stand over here. The first thing to remember, let him speak first.

0: How did you get here?
1: You showed me the way, didn't you?
0: You remembered coming here? You're lying. Who brought you here? Who came with you?
1: Just this gun.
0: That's impossible. You had the look, the typical look. Why did you do everything you were told to do?
1: I wanted to see where it was all leading. I thought there might be some good in it for me later.
0: You purposely pretended? You mean you went ahead and consciously killed?
1: I figured you'd pay off heavy afterwards to keep me quiet. I found your wife and her lover just as you said I would. It was easy.
0: I should have known my control wasn't perfect when I saw my wife come running out of the house. She saw my car, came toward me. I waited, then gave it the gas.
1: I killed the man and you killed your wife. You wanted them both dead, didn't you?
0: Yes, but I didn't want to have to kill her myself. I loved her, but I hated her. She said I was too old for
1: her. That's what I wanted to hear.
0: What?
1: That's it, to hear you convict yourself.
0: What did you...
1: I was lying to you. Your control was perfect. You hypnotized me easily. I guess I've got a weak will or something.
0: Well, then what did you...
1: I was lying to you. I was hypnotized, all right. I happened to see your picture here in the house. I recognized you as Berg. And now I can't clear myself before the law ever. And you're going to pay for doing that to me now.
0: Now, wait a minute. Don't do that. Don't shoot. Now, look. Here, I have a watch. See it? Solid gold inset with diamonds and rubies. It's worth $20,000. It's yours if you'll let me go.
1: Stop dangling it that way. What are you trying to do?
0: Now, listen to me. Give me another minute. A minute by the watch.
1: Stay where you are. Now, don't move.
0: You don't want to shoot, do you, my friend? You wouldn't want to smash this beautiful, lustrous watch? A golden, shining little timepiece? You can't take your eyes from it, can you?
1: Please, don't. Take it away. Shining in my eyes.
0: But you love it. You're fascinated by it, aren't you? And now you're tired. You're very tired. And that gun is much too heavy for you to hold. Just drop the gun to the floor. It won't be so heavy anymore.
1: Just drop the gun. Drop gun.
0: My control is perfect. Here, take this notebook and this pencil.
1: Take notebook, pencil.
0: Write as I dictate. I am wanted for the murder of two people at the Fleming house.
1: I wanted the murder two people at Fleming house.
0: They are bound to get me, so I take this way out.
1: They are bound to get me. Take way out.
0: Sign your name. There. Now give me the notebook and the pencil. Now pick up your gun again. Hurry. That's it. Now put the barrel of the gun in your mouth. Put the barrel of the gun in your mouth! Good. Now pull the trigger. Pull the trigger.

0: How is he, Sheriff?
1: He's dead.
0: We just made it in time. I didn't think he'd try anything like that. Vince. Vince. Come out of it, boy.
2: I'm all right. It's just that everything's hazy.
0: Fleming really threw a trance on you. You were just going to blow your own head off when I plugged Fleming. Had to. Only way I could break the spell in time to save you.
2: You shot Fleming? Cliff, did I do it all right? Did I do everything you told me to do all right?
0: Perfect. I had a hunch it was hypnosis the minute you told me about the candle. But how was I going to prove it? Only by having you come up against Fleming. That's why I left you here. Wagner and I were in the basement with a dictaphone. We put a microphone in the ventilator. I didn't want to make you nervous. That's why I didn't tell you about it.
2: Then I'm free? I won't be tried for murder?
1: Not around here, you won't. I'm sheriff here. This crime is solved.
2: Oh, thank heaven for that. I don't think I could go through a court trial. One nightmare in a lifetime is enough.

0: was Nightmare. Tonight's performance in a mystery playhouse. And now, for heaven's sake, let's get off that nightmare. Let's walk down to the green room, huh? For a gander at what sweetness and light is in store for you next time. Always sweet, always light. You know what? Our players are rehearsing there, so follow me, please. Come. Come, come.
1: Hard to convince Anne at first. Easy enough for me to say, we have to get rid of Ole. But Ole was Anna's brother. We talked it over on the cliff near the land. We have to, Anna. We have to go through with it.
2: Oh, Richard, there must be some other way.
1: The way things are now, everything's hopeless. You know that. With the paint formula cleared, we can be married.
2: Richard, I love you so much. I'd do anything for us. But this is...
1: Murder? Huh. You needn't look at it that way, darling. So far as you're concerned, Ole will just disappear.
2: But suppose something goes wrong. Suppose you're convicted.
1: Not a chance. You can't convict a man for murder until you find the body. Oh. And they'll never find Ole. We must, Anna, we must.
2: Very well, Richard. When... When will you...
1: The moment Ole finishes the formula. It's almost ready now. I'll have to do it that instant to make my alibi hold. Today, tomorrow, soon, anyhow. Everything else is ready.
2: I love you above everything else in the world, Richard. I love you enough for even...
3: Have a peanut, friend?
4: No.
3: Oh, snoozing, huh? Traveling on trains makes some people sleepy. Not me. Been on trains all my life. Never get sleepy. Going far?
1: Satan's Point, Maine.
3: Satan's Point? Never heard of it. Must be a devil of a small place. What I said. Satan's Point. Devil of a small place. Good, huh? Have a peanut? Devil of a place. Devil of a place.
1: Devil of a place it was that day. We went over every detail again and again until our story was perfect. A lot depended on the story we constructed. A lot depended on telling it well. I told it well. To the police in Maine and to the alienists in Boston. I started the story with the morning of October 11th in Ole's laboratory by the sea.
5: Hold on. This is my last mixture. It will be ready in a few minutes, and I want your eyes to be well rested.
1: Think you've got it this time, Ole?
5: No, there's no longer any doubt. When these pigments are mixed, I will paint a square board. It will look like a dirty green to my eyes.
1: And to mine?
5: To yours, and those of millions of others who are colorblind. Red. Red that you have only imagined till now. Red of the rose, red of a sunset. Red of fire, red of blood.
1: I put the blindfold on. I could sense Ole's tenseness. He'd worked 15 years to make this moment arrive.
5: Richard, from all I can see, a miracle is about to take place. But I confess to one great fear.
1: What's that, Ole?
5: I'm not afraid the formula is wrong. I'm afraid for you.
1: For me?
5: Yes. I have to warn you, Richard. I don't know. No one knows what mental reaction takes place when a person who's never seen color before suddenly does.
1: You mean that I could be affected?
5: You could be. You see, red excites even normal people. It vibrates in the brain. With you...
1: Let's have a look, Ole.
5: Now, Richard, when you take the blindfold off, look straight ahead of you. The board is right before your eyes. Look, Richard, when you do, start talking right away. I want your immediate reaction.
1: Okay, here goes.
5: Look. See, Richard, look at red. Look. Say something. Talk, Richard, talk.
1: Say something I couldn't. It's hard enough to recall the little that I do. I was staring straight ahead of me at a square board. Nothing happened for a brief instant. And then I caught my breath sharply. My eyes dried. They burned. I closed them, but the patch of exquisite color seared my brain. A single hot, flashing stab of pain pierced my head. And then I felt a surging power, a physical power, grip me. And Ole's voice reached me, jabbed at me. My whole being seemed to focus on his voice. I had to choke it off. I vividly recall reaching for him across something and finding his throat. And then... then nothing more. Nothing but the breaking of glass and a sensation of violent action. Motion and action that lasted long after the voice stopped. Then I felt cold air lashing at me. I was carrying something limp and heavy. There's a point of rock outside the house. It juts over the sea. I stood there for I don't know how long. The first clear thing I recall is identifying Anna's voice coming toward me.
4: Richard! Richard! Darling, what are you doing? Richard! Your hands!
1: Something died in me. I sagged to the ground, moaning. Anna. Anna, I'm afraid. I'm afraid.
0: What do you suppose all this is, huh? Sounds like somebody got themselves murdered, doesn't it? Well, that was an appetizer for our next mystery entree. And that old master chef. The laughing boy of the inner sanctum, Raymond, is going to serve it up to you. Yes. Raymond's going to be here next time in company with his fellow creeps in another attempt to scare the living daylights out of you. So why not humor the young creep and be around when we open the squeaking door of the inner sanctum. This is Peter Lorre closing the doors of the Mystery Playhouse. Good night. Sleep tight.

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0: Yes, sure. This is Peter Lorre opening again the doors of the Mystery Playhouse. And tonight, we bring you a detective mystery, and you're all invited to try to solve it, along with another amateur dick, a guy named Jonathan Pierce. Mr. Pierce earns his 3 squares a day selling antiques, but his real love is criminology. A hobby that seems to make his life anything but dull. Well, let's give Mr. Pierce a run for his hobby, huh? So, let's try and beat him to the solution of tonight's mystery. Clues will be all there. So let's look alive now, mates, and get the answers to a crime to take the punishment.
1: Our scene opens in the antique shop of Jonathan Pierce. With him is a friend, Betty Hughes.
2: Look, Jonathan, why don't you give up this antique shop and become a full-fledged private detective? After all, you've been very successful. Besides, I'm yearning for a life of excitement and mystery.
3: Meaning?
2: Meaning I'll be your assistant.
3: Nothing doing. If I need an assistant, it won't be a woman. Hmm. You'd probably faint the first time a mug said boo at you.
2: Faint? Well, of course I'd faint if that were the thing to do. Furthermore, I think
4: some other time here comes the customer.
5: Young man, are you Jonathan Pierce?
3: I am. What can I do for you, sir?
5: That's what I'm here to find out. Who's the young lady?
3: Oh, this is...
5: Never mind answering. I was young once myself. Pierce, I want to hire your services as a private detective.
3: How did you know that?
5: I'm David Warlock. Used to be called Warlock Tycoon, filthy with money. All the Warlocks are, so I'm able to pay well.
3: Well, that's very nice,
5: My son, Freddy, is about to be blackmailed. Actually, my adopted son. His father was my business partner before he died, and he knew Freddy was a weak-willed lad, so he wanted me to look after him and his inheritance. He goes by my name now, and I won't stand for blackmail.
3: Blackmail? Do you have any...
5: Don't interrupt, Pierce. Not through yet. Freddy's been playing around with a young lady named Rhys Day, a gambler by the name of Lance Norman. Nothing wrong with women and gambling. You should like both myself. But these two are bad ones.
3: Oh, and you think they're blackmailing your son, your adopted son?
5: Going to blackmail him, or rather me.
2: Well, how's that?
5: Well, it amounts to blackmailing him. But they have to come to me because I still control his inheritance. Are you a detective, young lady?
2: Why, no.
5: Well, then don't ask questions and waste my time.
3: Mr. Warlock, what did you mean by saying that they're going to blackmail you?
5: Well, I had a phone call yesterday, just after I got back from Mortonville. from uptown. Mysterious voice said he had something concerning my son which he wanted to sell. Didn't identify himself, but said he'd call again in a day or two.
3: I see. Well, you'll give me a free hand in dealing with this blackmailer?
5: Completely. Now, Pierce, here's a $500 retainer.
3: Oh?
5: I want you to come to my house, meet my son, and the two I suspect of being back of this blackmail scheme. I'll drive you out.
3: All right. Oh, but there is one more question, sir, I've been trying to ask since you came in here. How did you come to hire me? I suppose it's because you heard of my reputation in solving a few little crimes that baffled the police.
5: On the contrary, never heard anything like that.
3: Oh.
2: Take a bow, Sherlock.
3: Quiet character. Well, then, well, why, Mr. Warlock?
5: Well, I always liked the name of Pierce. I once was in love with a woman named Pierce 30 years ago. Always hired people named Pierce since then. Chauffeur's name's Pierce. Butler's name's Pierce. Gardener's name's Pierce.
2: Oh, it sounds very logical to me.
3: It would to you.
5: Now, Jonathan, I want you to come over to my house and size up the situation. Are you ready to go?
2: Oh, I'll say we are.
3: Not you, young lady. You're staying here.
2: Now, listen here, Jonathan Pierce. I'm going to hate you if you turn to one of those big, stronger woman's places in the home, men.
3: Goodbye, dear. Just use some of that slow burn to keep the home fires cooking.
5: Well, this is my little home, Jonathan, my boy. That was Pierce who let it in.
3: Oh.
5: I imagine that we'll find Freddy and his friends in the library, so come.
3: What?
5: I'll leave you with them for a few minutes so you can size them up.
3: Well, how are you going to explain me to them, Mr. Warlock?
5: Oh, don't worry about that. Now then, here we are. Well, good afternoon, everybody. I want you all to meet a young friend of mine, Mr. Jonathan Pierce. Jonathan, this is Miss Peter Dane, Mr. Lance Norman, and my son, Freddy Warlock. I'll leave you to get acquainted. Goodbye.
2: Well.
3: Not so well. It would seem that Mr. Warlock does not exactly possess the delicate touch.
0: He is screwy. Who are you, chum?
3: Oh, I thought you knew. Well, I'm Jonathan Pierce, and you're Lance Norman.

0: form in the Lido Club. Fast gambling for fast people.
1: And what do? You don't look like a bodyguard or a keyhole snooper.
0: Oh, I haunt houses. I've just been hired to haunt this one.
2: A wise guy. Every time a guy starts talking wise like that, you want to watch him. He's liable to start lifting the silverware.
3: Now, you look here, Pierce. Did my father hire you to snoop on us? He's always hiring people named Pierce. Well, if he did, you might as well know I'm going to marry Rita whether he wants me to or not. All I got to do is wait another 6 months. Then I get all my own dough and I can do just as I please, you see?
2: Oh, don't bother explaining to him, Freddy Dahl.
1: Now, look, both of you keep quiet and let me handle this. Look, chum, I don't like the way the old man dumped you in here and walked off. What's the payoff?
0: Well, we might as well get everything straight. I'm an antique dealer.
2: Whose hobby is playing detective, huh?
0: Something like that.
1: That's shameless, huh? Gee, they're even getting private cops now who wear neckties.
2: I thought I smelled copper when you walked in.
1: Well, get this, cop. These two kids are in love. They're floating on the clouds.
0: I'm not surprised. The kid's breath has enough alcohol on it to make me float on the clouds, too.
1: I suppose the old man pays you for being funny. Anyway, these kids can't live without each other, see? So just keep your nose out of the picture, or it might get stepped on.
0: How touching. And I suppose you're the marriage broker, or maybe you're just here to chaperone them.
2: Well, what is it, Pierce?
4: I beg your pardon, but Mr. Warlock would like to see Mr. Jonathan Pierce in his den immediately.
0: Oh, thank you, Pierce. I'll be seeing you later, lad.
1: I can hardly wait, Seamus.
0: You wanted to see me, Mr. Warlock?
5: Yes, Jonathan. Here, on the telephone. It's the blackmailer I told you about.
0: Oh.
5: Pierce recognized it as the same voice as called yesterday, and I wanted you to listen in on my conversation with him. You can use that extension over there.
0: Oh, all right.
5: Go ahead. Hello? This is Warlock speaking.
6: This is the same guy that called you yesterday, Warlock. I got a little piece of paper about your son that the police would like to get their fingers on. But I, might be willing to sell it.
5: Eh? How much?
6: $5,000. Want to talk about it, or do I go to the cops?
5: No. I'll talk about it. I won't meet you myself, but I'll send someone I can trust. You name the place.
6: Okay. Send a guy to 4527 Fernando Place. Tell him to ring the bell under the name of Clip Matson. I'll let him in, and if he's got the $5,000, we'll talk.
5: Are you Mr. Matson?
6: Never mind who I am. Just do as I say. And Warlock.
5: Yes?
6: Don't try any fancy stuff, or your son will end up in a hurry up.
5: You heard him, Jonathan?
0: Yes.
5: I've got $5,000 right here, and you'll take it with you. I leave it up to your judgment as to whether to give it to him or not. But remember one thing.
0: What's that?
5: If Lance Norman and Rita Dane are back of this, as I suspect they are, I'll pay any amount over and above this to pin it on them. Now, you go see this Clip Matson and see what you can do.

0: Yeah? What do you want?
1: Are you Clip Matson?
0: Maybe I am, and maybe I ain't. What are you selling, Mac?
1: My name is Jonathan Pierce. I am representing David Warlock.
0: Oh, okay, I'm Matson. Come in. Did you bring the dough?
1: Maybe. First, I want to see what you're offering to sell. And while you're at it, Matson, maybe you'd like to make another $5,000 all for yourself.
0: What do you mean?
1: I mean that the name of the man who's working this with you is worth another $5,000 to you.
0: I don't know what you're talking about, Mac. There ain't nobody in this with me.
1: Oh?
0: I just found this. This information I'm offering to sell, that's all.
1: Well, they tell me it gets awfully lonesome up in Sing Sing.
0: Now, wait a minute, Mac. You don't want to talk like that to me. I might get scared and decide I ought to turn this over to the cops. Maybe I ought to anyway.
1: Suit yourself. We're really more interested in getting the name of the man back of you than in anything else. I might be able to raise the price a little.
0: But I tell you... Hey, what's your idea of walking in here, mister?
2: What's going on? Oh!
0: You suck Pierce. What's the idea? Okay, I got my hands up. Hey, take it easy with that gun. No!
2: Oh. You...

0: Jonathan! Jonathan, wake up!
1: Oh.
0: Jonathan!
1: What? Oh, hello.
0: Hello.
1: Oh, so this is what heaven's like, eh?
0: Now, stop that, Jonathan. Are you hurt?
1: No, no, Betty, no. Outside of a lump on my head. Oh! Oh, boy, it could serve as a road marker. A headache and a certain loss of pride. I feel fine, just fine. Ah. Did Clip Matson get away?
0: I don't think so. There's a man over here on the floor, but I haven't asked him his name because he's dead.
1: Dead? But how?
0: Well, I'm not up on these things, Johnson, but I imagine the two bullet holes in him have something to do with it.
1: Bullet holes? Oh, I remember now. I sort of heard two shots just as I was drifting out of this world. Up to the nose. Yeah, let's see. Yes, that's Clip Matson, all right. But why?
0: Well, maybe somebody didn't like him.
1: Oh, you're a big help. By the way, what are you doing here? I thought I left you at the store.
0: Well, you did, darling, but you see, I'm the type that feels men need looking after,
1: oh.
0: So I followed you. First to Warlock's and then here, and you ought to be grateful.
1: Well, it's touching to know that someone is interested in whether I'm alive or dead.
0: Jonathan, what happened?
1: When I was talking to Clip there, he was the guy who was trying to blackmail Warlock. Suddenly, somebody came in the door behind me.
0: The murderer!
1: Exactly, my dear Watson. I started to turn around, and the guy slugged me.
0: Huh.
1: All I got a chance to see was a hand wearing a gray glove and the barrel of a gun that was rapidly nearing my head. That's the last I remember, except for the two shots. Boy, some detective I turned out to be.
0: Oh, well, don't be too hard on yourself, Jonathan. It could have happened to anyone.
1: Yeah, sure, sure, but it happened to me. All right, come on. We've got to give this apartment a fast once-over to see if we can find that paper Matson wanted to sell. You take that side. I'll take this side.
0: Well, I finished my side, and I found nothing incriminating, except to your Clip Matson.
1: He's not my Clip Matson. I drew a blank here, except for one thing. A check signed by Lance Norman.
0: Lance who?
1: Lance Norman. That's the gambler Warlock thinks is back of the blackmailing. All right, come on. We're going to see Mr. Lance Norman at the Lido Club.
0: But I haven't got my chips with me.
2: This is the club, Lido, Betty. If you look around you, you'll see half the elite of our city busily engaged in losing their shirts to Lance Norman.
0: Well, very exciting, Jonathan.
3: Well, well. Hello there, Pierce.
2: Why, Lance. Hello.
3: Well, is this a business visit or a social one?
2: Oh, let's call it a business visit, shall we? Is there some place that I can talk to you?
3: Why not? Come on in my office here.
0: Oh, no, thank you.
3: Come on, you'll be just as safe in here as out on the floor.
2: Safer, probably. There don't seem to be any wheels in here.
3: You know, your sense of humor is going to kill me someday. If it doesn't kill you first.
2: Mm-hmm.
3: Does the chick have a name?
0: Oh, of course, my name...
2: Not to you, Lance, no. Do you know a Clip Matson?
3: I might. And I might not.
2: He probably did a lot of odd jobs for you. Such as blackmail.
3: I don't need any sideline as long as I have this club. It pays off very nicely.
2: Clip had one of your checks, which he hadn't cashed.
3: Well, I write a lot of checks.
0: Jonathan, he talks exactly like the gamblers in the movies.
3: Well, I like a dame with nerves. Anytime you get tired of that dumb Seamus, come around and see me, sweetheart.
0: Well, maybe I will.
2: Yes, you do. It'll be on a visiting day, and you'll have to talk to him through bars.
3: Not this week, Seamus. Look, if you've got any more questions to ask, get them over with. If not, get out.
2: Where's your girlfriend, Rita?
3: She's out on the floor.
2: And the Warlock boy?
3: He got drunk on us, so we left.
2: Oh, that must have been a touching scene. The parting lovers.
3: Okay, chum, on your way. You're beginning to bore me.
2: We're practically gone. Oh, by the way, Lance, do you own a pair of gray suede gloves?
3: Maybe. And maybe not.
2: Well, your eloquence is touching. Come on, Betty, let's go. You've done enough slumming for one day.
0: You think you're up to, Jonathan Pierce? First, we go and visit that gambler Lance Norman, then we rush over to this apartment house and walk up the stairs, and there's a perfectly good elevator to ride up in.
2: Lance Norman's apartment is on this next floor.
0: Oh, it is.
2: We didn't find the blackmail evidence in Clip's apartment, so now we're going to look in Lance's. There we are. Now, let's see if this skeleton key works.
0: How do you know there isn't somebody in there?
2: Lance lives alone, and the apartment is dark. I look from the outside. Now, don't bother me. There. I got it. you go, dear. I don't think we'd better risk turning on the room lights. We use matches to see how...
0: Who turned on that light?
3: I did. Just take it nice and easy, both of you, and this gun won't go off.
2: Lance, Norman...
0: Jonathan, I thought you said there wouldn't be anybody here.
2: No, I'm wrong. Go ahead and sue me.
3: Well, not so smart, are you, Seamus? I figured you'd come prying around my apartment, since you didn't get anything out of me at the club. Too bad I got here first, huh?
2: Okay, so you got here first. What do we do now?
3: What we have to do, Seamus. You know, it's too bad you both look too young to die.
0: You mean you're going to shoot? Oh, no, no, no, please, not that. Jonathan, I think I'm going to faint.
2: Hey, turn them lights back on.
0: Please, Mr. Norman, don't shoot. I didn't mean to turn out the lights. It was just that I almost fainted. You see, and I bumped into them. I'll turn them right on again. Only please don't shoot. I don't want to die, Mr. Norman. I don't want to die.
2: Stop what I said. Let go of me. Let go. That was nice work, Betty.
0: Thank you.
2: You can turn the lights on now. Our friend won't bother us anymore. Oh, boy. Come on, now. Let's search the place. You take that side of the room, and I'll take this.
0: Johnson, what did you say the name of that girl was?
2: Huh?
0: Rita Dane?
2: Yes, why?
0: Well, I think I found something then. There's a marriage license here made out to Lance Norman and Rita Dane, dated 2 years ago.
2: Good. I found something, too. Come in here, Betty.
0: Oh, what is it, Jonathan?
2: What we're looking for. Look, this was in an envelope with Warlock written on it.
0: Uh-huh.
2: It's a photostat of two sets of fingerprints exactly alike. And a newspaper clipping from an out-of-town paper dated 2 weeks ago.
0: Well, what's it say?
2: I'll read the clipping to you. Martinville, New York. Sometime last night, thieves broke into the Martinville Third National Bank and made off with more than $10,000 in cash. The thieves left no trace behind them except a small metal case which probably held some of their tools.
0: Hmm.
2: Fortunately, the Martinville police were able to get a clear set of fingerprints from the case. They have not yet been able to identify the prints.
0: A bank robbery.
2: Yes, and one set of prints on the photostat is labeled prints taken by the Martinville police. The other set is labeled fingerprints of Freddie Warlock, and they're identical.
0: You mean that the son robbed the bank? Then, oh, Jonathan, maybe he's the one who murdered
2: I'm
0: that...
2: I'm beginning to see a lot of things I didn't see before.
0: Huh.
2: We're going over to the Warlock house, but in a hurry. Come on. Hello, Pierce. Will you tell Mr. Warlock that Mr. Jonathan Pierce is here?
4: You may go in, Mr. Pierce. You'll find everyone in the library. The police, too, sir.
2: The police?
4: Yes, sir. I believe they're about to leave and take young Mr. Warlock with him, sir.
2: What?
4: He's been here quite some time.
2: Come on, Betty. We've got to hurry.
5: Jonathan, my boy. You're just in time. This fool policeman insists upon arresting my son.
6: Well, if it isn't Jonathan Pierce.
2: Hello, Lieutenant Valley. What's happening here?
6: Well, it's like this, Pierce. We got a phone call tipping us Clip Matson was murdered.
2: No.
6: We investigated. In Matson's pocket, I found a photostat of a story about a bank robbery up in Martinville. And proof that young Freddie Warlock pulled the job.
2: Hmm. Pocket, so that's where it was.
6: What's that?
2: Oh, nothing, Lieutenant. Go on, please.
6: I got the idea that maybe Clip was blackmailing the kid and the kid bumped him off.
5: But how could I kill anyone I didn't know, huh?
7: Of course he didn't do it. The whole thing's stupid. Freddie was with us all afternoon and dead drunk when we left. Weren't you, Freddie?
2: Lieutenant... You've got some pretty flimsy evidence, haven't you?
6: You think so? We gave the kid the paraffin test, and it showed traces of nitrate on his hands.
2: Oh?
6: That proves he fired a gun, so I'm taking him in.
5: Utter nonsense.
2: I wish you'd wait a minute, Lieutenant. I think I can clear up a few points for you. With the help of Mrs. Lance Norman.
5: What do you mean, Mrs. Norman? It's Miss Rita Dane.
2: I'm sorry, Freddie, but it's Rita Norman. She and Lance were married 2 years ago.
0: That's right, and I saw the license.
2: And with the help of Clip Matson, they've been trying to blackmail you. You'll find another one of those photostats in Lance's apartment.
7: You can't prove a thing.
5: Good work, Jonathan. I knew you'd do it.
6: Look, Piss. You think Lance did the killing, too?
2: No. Lance didn't do it.
6: Who did, then? The kid?
2: No. The killing was done by... my client, David Warlock.
5: Jonathan, what kind of nonsense is this?
2: No nonsense at all. Warlock's been handling the inheritance of Freddie, and I suspect you find it short.
5: Well,
2: Freddie was due to collect in 6 months, however, so Warlock thought of framing him for killing Clip Matson.
6: But how did he know this blackmailer would show up?
2: Because he planned it that way. He robbed the bank at Martinville and planted Freddie's fingerprints on the scene. Then I imagine he saw to it that this evidence was placed where Rita and Lance could get hold of it and pass it on to Clip. The blackmailer was to be killed, and Freddie framed for it, and I was called in for window dressing.
5: It's got an utterly fantastic story. Fortunately, no one will believe it.
6: Jonathan, this sounds awfully pat.
2: Well, certainly it's pat. It was planned to be a way to eliminate Freddie. A crime to fit the punishment.
6: I don't know. What about the paraffin test on the kid?
8: Simple, Lieutenant. The kid's drunk and out cold. So all Warlock has to do is take some dirt, rub it on the kid's hand, and there's your traces of nitrate.
6: That's right. You got any proof of the rest?
8: Well, the motive should be easy to check. Warlock made a slip today about being in Mortonville. Then I imagine you'll find a pair of gray suede gloves in Mr. Warlock's room, and the gloves should show traces of nitrate. Finally, Warlock was the only person who knew I was going to meet Matson.
5: Very clever, Mr. Pierce. But let's see if you can outsmart this.
0: A gun! Just like in the movie.
6: Now, look, Mr. Warlock.
5: Shut up! Get away from that door, Lieutenant. I'm leaving.
0: Oh, Jonathan, I think I'm going to faint.
8: What, again?
0: Of course you don't.
8: Oh, yes. Go right ahead. I'll catch you.
5: What is this? None of your tricks,
0: oh,
5: you...
0: Oh, no tricks, Mr. Warlock. I just can't stand the sight of a gun. Oh.
5: Turn those lights back on.
8: Like this, Mr. Warlock? Okay, Betty. Lights, please.
7: Coming up.
6: Holy smokes. Warlock is out cold. The gal faints and Pierce conks Warlock. A very nice trick.
7: Well, think nothing of it. We do it twice a day.
8: Yes. Well, I think that clears up your case, Lieutenant. And as for you, sweetheart, you asked me a while ago for a job as my assistant. The job is yours.
7: Your assistant? Are you kidding? This Detective Rook's such a cinch, I'm going to business for myself.

0: there you have a crime to fit the punishment. Tonight's performance in a mystery playhouse. How did you come out, huh? You put the finger on the right guy?
1: No.
0: Oh, don't be discouraged if you didn't, because the only people who consistently get the right answers are the ones who write them. Oh, speaking of writing, don't forget that we still like to hear from you. Just address us, Mystery Playhouse, Armed Forces Radio, Los Angeles, USA. While we are on the subject, I'd like to say a word or two about theming. I just finished reading a few facts that I'd like to pass on to you. Did you know that your V-mail letter has priority over all other mail? That's right. The only mail that always flies. It's never delayed or left behind because of lack of plane space. So it looks to me like a smart thing to do is for everybody to use it all we can. Especially since use of V-mail definitely helps shorten the war.
1: I almost forgot about our trip to the green room. Come on, we better get down there right now and listen in on our next Mystery Playhouse performance.
2: Yes, sir. Yes, sir.
3: Look, Chief, I think I better go out.
2: Chief Magruder, it's the mayor.
3: The mayor? Martin, you stay here, then. Yes, Mr. Mayor. How'd you hear about it so fast? Well, I suppose the newspapers will make a big... But I'm doing everything I can. Oh, Reynolds, eh? Well, why should he... Yes, Mr. Mayor. Yes, Mr. Mayor. Goodbye. What goes, Chief?
4: Plenty. Whole town is upside down. Burgers are jamming the morgue, trying to identify the dead. The Citizens Committee is planning a mass meeting tomorrow to demand action. Every newspaper in town is roasting the city administration.
3: What do we do, Chief?
4: You? You do nothing till you hear from me. Miss Myers, my hat.
3: Where are you going?
4: The mayor's office. The mayor and I and that columnist Reynolds are going to have a little conference.
3: Reynolds?
4: Yeah. The mayor seems to think Reynolds knows more about this thing than the police department.
5: Answer me this, McGruder. Answer me this. Has there been a murder? Are these accidents murders?
4: Maybe there aren't any murders, Mr. Mayor. Not in the ordinary sense.
6: I believe there is, McGruder.
4: Just a minute, Reynolds. Your Honor, except for the panic at the movie house, every death was accidental or natural as sure as we are in this room.
5: What do you mean? What about the man in the velvet hat?
4: Put the screws on some of the people who say they saw him and he'd disappear like that.
5: Forget it. To the people of this town, he's real. And this panic, cold panic, right in the middle of the holidays. The people are scared.
4: Boo! May I say something, Mr. Mayor?
5: Well, certainly. That's why you're here.
4: Look, the way I see it, either it's all a hoax or there is a man in a velvet hat.
5: That's right. So either prove the hoax or catch the man.
4: All right. All right. I think we can do one or the other. If Reynolds will help.
6: Well, certainly I'll help.
4: How? I'm going to challenge the man in the velvet hat, and Reynolds is going to publish that challenge. I'm going to say I don't think he's a god. I'm going to say I don't even think he's a good criminal. Anybody can boast of a murder after it's happened, but only a master criminal can boast of a murder before it's happened and get away with it. I'm going to challenge him to name his next murder before it happened. And Reynolds will publish my challenge.
6: Okay, Magruder. But I predict that he'll accept your challenge and that when he does, you will not catch him.
7: And in his newspaper column, December 24th, John Reynolds says,
6: a challenge from the police commissioner of New York City to the man in the velvet hat. Quote, I challenge you to prove that you were a criminal. I think you're a fraud. If you're not a fraud, you will announce in advance the time and place of your next killing, murder, mercy, death, whatever you call it. Unquote. Hello, this is Reynolds of the Dispatch. Give me the commissioner. Please hurry.
8: Just a minute, Mr. Reynolds. Hold on.
9: Yeah?
6: Magruder, Reynolds.
9: Yeah, Reynolds.
6: I got an answer from the man in the velvet hat.
9: You got... What did he say?
6: He says at precisely 9 o'clock p.m. on Christmas Eve, a man will die poisoned in front of the Times building on Times Square. He says, quote, after this, I will move again in silence, for only those without faith need signs. That's all.
9: 9 o'clock Christmas Eve in front of the Times building by poison.
6: That's what he says.

portion of our mixed history, and an exciting one it is, too. The town of New York is turned into turmoil by the appearance of what seems to be the master of all mad killers. So you better be on hand to hear the entire show, don't you think? Yes, I think we can give you the creeps when you join us the next time for The Man in a Velvet Hat. This is Peter Lorre, closing the doors of the Mystery Playhouse. Good night. Sleep tight.

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1: Words. They can do anything. They can call in a dog at night. They can bring comfort to an old friend. They can say happy birthday to a girl whose balloons are slowly sinking. But sometimes, words can get you into trouble. Like the human rights activist in Zimbabwe who was kidnapped for standing up to government corruption. Or the journalist in China sentenced to 10 years in prison for sending an email. Or the thousands of men and women in Iran who were beaten, arrested, and tortured just for demanding a fair election. Now we need your words to demand justice, to take a stand, to offer hope to people around the world who are silenced for simply speaking their minds. Write a letter or speak out today. Your words can lead to their freedom. Words. They can do anything.
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3: What word describes Amnesty International?
4: What word?
5: What word describes Amnesty?
6: Amnesty International.
7: What word describes Amnesty International? Freedom.
8: Hope.
9: Decency.
10: Conscience.
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8: That's right. That's right.
7: What describes Amnesty International to me?
10: Love, basically.
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1: Hello, and welcome to Food Stuff. I'm Annie Reese.
2: And I'm Lauren Vogelbaum. And today we're embarking on our honey journey.
1: And it was quite the journey. A lot of you emailed us asking for an episode on honey. And guess what? We listened.
2: Yeah. Thank you, all of you.
1: Yes.
2: If you're one of those people, your email was received and we appreciated it. Thank you. Yes. So in fact, you're getting not one, but two episodes about honey, because as it turns out, we have a lot to say about honey, and not just us, but the entirety of the human species, because the history goes back like prehistorical times.
1: Yeah. Honey's been around for a long time.
2: Mm-hmm.
1: And it is not, as the top Google result would suggest, bee poop. It might be partly bee vomit, but it is not bee poop.
2: Yes, definitely bee vomit a little bit.
1: Yes. Also, honeybees are the official state insect of Georgia since 1975.
2: Oh.
1: Yeah. The more you know.
2: States have snacks and insects. I don't understand what all
1: you're learning
2: this is.
1: A lot about state symbols as we embark on this show.
2: So what is honey exactly?
1: It's a lot of things, but a good starting point is that honey is a sugary, viscous liquid that is a combination of flower nectar and the secretions of honeybees that bee vomit mentioned earlier. honey vomit. Bees collect the nectar in a special organ called their honey stomach.
2: Aww.
1: And then they carry it back to their hive in tiny 40 milligram loads.
2: Yes. Once they're there in the hive, they regurgitate it over and over again. And each time they absorb a little bit of the water and impart a few enzymes into the mixture that help the nectar form up into honey. They then store it in honeycomb and fan it with their wings. And thanks to the shape of that honeycomb and the 60 to 80% of water evaporation action caused by that repeated regurgitation and those fluttering little bee wings, voila, you get honey. It retains some of the nectar's oils and other stuff, which is why different honeys taste and smell different.
1: And if you're wondering why bees do this, which I kind of was.
2: It seems like a lot of work, right?
1: It does. And I'd never really thought about it before. I was like, what a strange thing. They do it for the energy that the honey provides them, especially during the winter when they heat their hives with their shivering their wing muscles.
2: And releasing heat from their bodies. Yeah, they heat their hives with their own body heat. Which is just real metal. I don't know. That's intense.
1: I had to think about that sentence for a second. The average hive, which is about 40 to 80,000 bees, needs on average 20 to 30 pounds of honey to last through the colder months.
2: That's about a 9 to 14 kilograms.
1: Yeah.
2: For our metric friends. Hives yield an average of about 50 to 70 pounds of human usable honey per year. On top of that, that's about 23 to 32 kilograms, which is way down from old yields that beekeepers used to see of up to like 150 pounds or 68 kilograms per year before things like colony collapse disorder and other factors started to make bee populations and bee productivity decrease.
1: Aww.
2: More on that depressing note later.
1: Man, we can't escape it.
2: I promise most of this episode won't be depressing.
1: Yes.
2: It will be full of bee puns, though. It will be joyous.
1: Okay. I feel better already.
2: So I didn't check the math myself, but according to an excellent book called History of Food, it takes bees 100,000 to 500,000 nectar collection trips for a hive to make a single liter of honey.
1: Whoa.
2: And probably everyone knows what a liter looks like, but that's like about a quarter of a gallon, if that helps you. Yeah.
1: And if you're thinking, maybe I want to be a beekeeper, I know a lot of you were. This is kind of the general process of how you'd go about doing that. So you actually will probably buy your bees.
2: Uh-huh. That's a thing.
1: In a 2 to 5 pound package. Okay. Once this package arrives, the beekeeper will spray the bees with a solution of sugar syrup. One part sugar, one part water.
2: Oh, simple syrup. Yeah. Oh, that's nice.
1: Uh-huh.
2: Makes a good cocktail, too.
1: It does. Mm-hmm.
2: A cocktail edition. Don't just drink that.
1: Unless you're bees.
2: Because
1: they feast on this.
2: Right.
1: They get super sticky and more pourable.
2: Insects are frequently pourable.
1: I guess so. And the queen, who comes in her own separate cage thing that's sealed at one end with a sugary, quote, queen candy, is set between the two middle frames. You should already have your little beehive framework set up by this point, by the way.
2: Important first step. Yeah.
1: The bees slowly eat away at this queen candy to release her. Or you could just buy a colony. That's a thing, too.
2: Oh. Hmm.
1: Yeah. And one of the most important tools for a beekeeper is the smoker, which a lot of you have probably seen.
2: Mm-hmm. That's how you kind of calm bees down.
1: Yeah. It's like a watering can looking thing.
2: Mm-hmm.
1: Apparently, pine straw grass and burlap are really good smoking materials. I wrote here also Mary-Kate and Ashley reference.
2: And what I didn't write here is that I feel really old and have no idea what you're talking about whatsoever.
1: It was this, they used to have this mystery show for kids that I loved. And one of the episodes was, there was a ghost in Transylvania and the smoke and all this stuff. And it was just a beekeeper with the smoker and the suit. That was the, like.
2: That was the big reveal at the end, the Scooby-Doo reveal.
1: Yeah.
2: Okay.
1: Yeah.
2: So you chill the bees out with the smoke.
1: Mm-hmm.
2: And then?
1: And then you remove the layer of wax the bees put over the honeycomb to keep the honey in each comb, which not really sure what we call it, honeycomb, but this isn't an etymology show, over each compartment of the honeycomb frame. So you take the wax off of each of these compartments of honeycomb in the frame, put the frame in an extractor or a centrifuge that spins the honey out of the frames. And in case there are any honeycomb bits remaining, the honey is usually strained. Most beekeepers heat the honey to make this process easier, which, if done correctly, doesn't make too much of an impact on the final product, or it's not supposed to. And then it's bottled, shipped, and ready to buy or devour. And in case you haven't seen these frames we're talking about, they're provided by the beekeeper for the bees as a hive, and they hang parallel inside rows and columns of topless and bottomless boxes. And the bee colony, which consists of aforementioned queen, a couple thousand male drone bees, and way more thousand of female worker bees, builds the honeycomb inside these frames.
2: Mm-hmm.
1: And at its peak, like I said earlier, a healthy bee colony has anywhere from 40,000 to 80,000 bees. And we have a video of this you should totally check out.
2: Yeah. It's going to be mostly on Amazon Prime, I believe.
1: And according to the UN Food and Agriculture Organization, China was by far the largest producer of honey in 2013, making up 28% of the 1.7 million tons produced worldwide. And the next largest producers, Russia, Argentina, Ukraine, and Turkey, add up to less than 20% combined.
2: Huh.
1: Yeah. Okay. So.
2: So all that being said about production, once you've got this honey product, there's a bunch of stuff going on in there.
1: So much stuff going on.
2: chemistry-wise, honey is made up of glucose and fructose, which, if you remember from our sugar episode, are simple sugars, also called monosaccharides, and some water. To keep things interesting, honey also has about 200 other substances in it.
1: Carbohydrates, fructooligosaccharides, sometimes going by the easier to pronounce and snootier sounding higher sugars.
2: Oh, yeah. Higher sugars.
1: Amino acids, minerals, enzymes, proteins, and vitamins. And this is so close to the Matrix quote, everything the body needs. It also has disaccharides like sucrose and maltose, and in way lower quantities.
2: It could have lower quality sucrose.
1: It could.
2: I don't know. I try not to judge sucrose too much. Outside of the...
1: I don't know. Our episode is pretty judgmental.
2: Oh, you're right. Oh, I just lied. I just lied really hard.
1: Speaking of sucrose, taste-wise, honey is sweeter than sucrose, which is table sugar, by about 1.5 times. The taste and color depends on the flower or plant the nectar comes from. And in the U.S., there are over 300 different types of honey. And generally speaking, honey follows beer. The lighter the color, the lighter the flavor.
2: Ah.
1: Yes.
2: And you know this from personal experience, yes.
1: I do. I went to a honey tasting.
2: A honey tasting?
1: Mm-hmm.
2: Such things exist.
1: They do, and they're lovely. It's very similar to a wine tasting where you get, sometimes it's even in a wine glass, you get the honey and you're supposed to like do your best to swirl it around. Sometimes they give you a tool to like.
2: I was about to say, honey would really swirl.
1: You would look hilarious trying to swirl some honey. but you do that to release the aroma. And then you take a whiff, and then you taste. You can do it straight up, or you can do it on something like bread. And there are a ton of honey types.
2: Yeah, yeah, like you were saying, over 300 in the United States alone.
1: Yeah, like blueberry, fireweed, orange blossom, sourwood. You can go look them up if you're interested.
2: I have a good number of types of honey in my home. Somehow between me and my roommate, we have like 9 jars of honey, and I'm not sure how and why this occurred.
1: Yeah, I asked Lauren about it the first time I was at her apartment. I was like, why you got all this honey?
2: So...
1: And all of them are like halfway used.
2: Some of them are from Israel. It's really interesting.
1: That's cool.
2: Yeah.
1: I mean, there's so many different kinds of honey and taste you could get. And there's even a honey tasting wheel.
2: A honey tasting wheel?
1: Yes. You should get one. It includes hilarious descriptors like moldy, wet earth / hummus, sweaty, locker room, and cat pee. If I tell you if I taste any honey that reminds me of cat pee, it's going to be a real disappointment.
2: A tablespoon of honey, if you're concerned about calories and such, is about 64 calories and about 17 carbohydrates. And there's also different ways of processing and eating it, like as in whipped honey or just straight up honeycomb.
1: Mm-hmm. I enjoy both.
2: I don't really like the honeycomb. It gets little bits in urine. Anyway, on top of that, though, about 95% of the carbohydrates in honey are fermentable, which is how you get things like mead.
1: Thanks for that, honey.
2: Yeah. Mead, as we discussed off air while plotting a trip to the Georgia Renaissance Festival for an episode about fair food, mead is definitely getting a whole episode of its own.
1: Yeah.
2: Yeah.
1: And we've even heard from a listener who works in a meadery.
2: I missed that email. That's such an exciting email.
1: Yes. No, it's great.
2: Okay.
1: Go read it. It's
2: yeah.
1: Awesome.
2: Oh, good.
1: honey can be classified in a number of different ways. You've got viscosity. Origin, which is monofloral versus polyfloral. Okay. Source, nectar floral versus honeydew honey. And this is honey that bees get from the plant sap secretions of other insects.
2: That's euphemistically called honeydew.
1: Yeah.
2: Yeah.
1: This kind of honey is typically darker and more bitter. And another way you can classify honey is by processing method.
2: Yeah. I've heard that honeybees, I read again, like this wasn't like water cooler talk. I read in a book that bees, honeybees, like some kinds of ants will milk aphids for their aphid juice.
1: The use of the word milk there.
2: they like farm them in order to get their aphid nectar. I don't know.
1: Okay. Okay, sure. Moving on. As far as types, you've got liquid, crystallized, and partially crystallized. And for styles, you've got filtered and strained. And a lot of this is included in the USDA's. They issued these standards under the Agricultural Marketing Act of 1946. And honey is voluntarily graded through this. You have to pay to get the USDA to do this, but I'm assuming you want to pay to do it. So that you can
2: label it for marketing purposes, kind of like grade A honey.
1: Right. And it's probably easier to get your honey in stores.
2: Oh, sure.
1: I would guess. So what the USDA is looking for when it inspects honey are mostly clarity, aroma, flavor, and defects. You can get a grade of A, B, C, or substandard.
2: Ooh.
1: Yeah.
2: Oh, substandard.
1: Mm-hmm.
2: Okay.
1: And it follows the grading that we have, like, in school. 90 plus is A, so on. The points are broken down like this. 50 points for aroma and flavor. 40 for absence of defects and 10 for clarity. But apparently, clarity isn't actually scored because it's not based on any, quote, detailed requirements, obviously.
2: Sure.
1: Okay. So whatever the two categories score is added up, multiplied by 100, and then divided by 90.
2: Which seems way overly complicated, but that's fine, U.S. government. You keep doing you.
1: Yeah. Don't change anything about that. I'm sure there's not an easier way.
2: Like just doing it on a 90-point scale? And
1: don't be crazy.
2: Okay.
1: Trying to rock the boat here, Lauren.
2: Sorry, I'm such a honey rebel.
1: Jeez. The USDA also has a chart of color designations determined by the honey's optical density, which is how much a refractive substance slows down light rays. And there are 7 color categories ranging from water white, which I accidentally put Walter White the first time.
2: That's a different thing.
1: That's very different.
2: That's also a blue color category, I believe, not a white one. Okay, so water white.
1: Yes, too dark amber is the darkest. I kind of wish it was Walter White.
2: Weird television meth jokes aside, there are many other wonderful random things about honey.
1: So much. It's a great moisture absorber and container.
2: Container of moisture, yeah.
1: Yeah, container of moisture. Because of this, bakers sometimes use it to extend shelf life of baked goods by locking in moisture.
2: Mm-hmm.
1: And I learned a new word researching this. Hygroscopic.
2: Hygroscopic. So what does this magical word mean?
1: It means while it doesn't have much in the way of moisture naturally left unsealed, it's a super moisture absorber. Yay!
2: Yeah, it just means it absorbs moisture,
1: yeah.
2: Basically.
1: Yeah, essentially.
2: But that's a great word. Okay.
1: It is. Honey doesn't really freeze, but it appears solid at -4 degrees Fahrenheit or -20 degrees Celsius. It enters the super cool, fun sounding glass transition when it falls somewhere in the range of -42 and -51 degrees Celsius or -44 and -60 degrees Fahrenheit. Keep switching where we put the Celsius in Fahrenheit.
2: Yeah, no, that's rad. It gives people something to concentrate on. The glass transition, by the way, is a thing that happens in some materials, specifically in amorphous materials, where the stuff in question goes from being hard in like a rubbery sort of way to being hard in a brittle sort of way as it gets colder. And yes, glass does this, hence the name glass transition. Glass is technically neither a solid nor a liquid. And the glass transition is a thing in physics that humans are still really confused about, which I actually find pretty neat. I'm always charmed by physics mysteries.
1: Yeah, me too. And I actually thought... This is silly of me now, but I, for some reason, I thought it meant like honey somehow crystallized and looked like glass.
2: Well, I mean, that's kind of, sort of. I mean, it doesn't like crystallize because that's not quite what's up.
1: But right.
2: I'm making really liberal use of air quotes right now, but yeah, but it does. It would shatter like glass at that temperature if you like hit it with a hammer.
1: So not so silly.
2: No.
1: Perfect.
2: Yeah.
1: Honey has a pH that generally falls between 3.2 and 4.5.
2: Mm-hmm.
1: And because of the unique mix of minerals and acids honey's got going on for it, it can conduct electricity. Yeah.
2: Okay.
1: So many cool things.
2: Yeah, yeah. So, okay. So what you're saying is that if we ever totally run out of wire, we can just fill tubes with honey in the future and get electricity that way?
1: Your hypothetical situation has me very intrigued on a number of things unrelated, but we'll discuss this more in depth after the podcast. Another cool thing about honey is it doesn't really have an expiration date unless you expose it to moisture. So to clarify, sealed honey doesn't really go bad. Archaeologists have found pots of honey thousands of years old in Egypt that are still perfectly edible.
2: What?
1: Yeah.
2: I want ancient honey.
1: Yeah, me too. Man, someone send us some ancient honey.
2: I assume it would come with a mummy curse, but I'm kind of chill. I'm pretty
1: okay,
2: much chill
1: never mind.
2: With that.
1: I do not need a mummy curse in my life. The reason it doesn't really go bad if it's sealed has to do with a couple of things. One being that low moisture. Bacteria pretty much just suffocate because there's no moisture. There's no air. And this generally translates to no spoilage.
2: Yeah.
1: At least on that front. Another thing keeping those bacteria out is honey's acidity. It's about the same as
2: orange juice.
1: Yeah.
2: Yeah.
1: And what separates honey from something like molasses, which will eventually spoil, is the bees.
2: The bees.
1: People always think of Wicker Man the bees.
2: The bees.
1: I always think of Bioshock. You play those bee traps.
2: Yeah, yeah.
1: And you hear the big daddy scream, and then next thing you know, you're getting attacked.
2: Yeah. And anyway. you can literally shoot bees out of your arms.
1: It's my favorite power. I thought it was really lame when I read the description.
2: But then you do it, and you're like, oh, this is
1: the best thing
2: completely magical.
1: Ever.
2: I have to admit that if I could have that superpower, I probably would. Sorry, other humans.
1: You would attack other humans?
2: I would.
1: Watch out, people.
2: Yeah.
1: Well, what the bees, the enzyme in the bee's stomach, like we mentioned earlier, it breaks down the flower nectar into gluconic acid and hydrogen peroxide. Hydrogen peroxide, as you know, kills bacteria.
2: Mm-hmm.
1: And all of this equals practically unlimited shelf life and a long history of medicinal uses.
2: Those medicinal uses we will get to in our second episode about honey. In this, our first episode about honey, we are going to go into the cultural and food history of the substance, but we will get to that after we take a quick break for a word from our sponsor.
3: This program is presented by the Centers for Disease Control and Prevention.
4: Welcome to A Cup of Health with CDC, a weekly feature of the MMWR, the Morbidity and Mortality Weekly Report. I'm your host, Dr. Kathleen Dooling. From a very young age, we're encouraged to eat fruits and vegetables. Unfortunately, many Americans are not getting the message. Dr. Seung-Hee Lee Kwon is with CDC's National Center for Chronic Disease Prevention and Health Promotion. She's joining us today to discuss the importance of eating enough fruits and vegetables. Welcome to the show, Seung-Hee.
5: Thank you for having me.
4: Seung-Hee, what is the recommended amount of fruits and vegetables?
5: The federal guidelines recommend that adults consume at least 1.5 cups to 2 cups of fruit and 2 to 3 cups of vegetables each day. This is for adults who get less than 30 minutes of physical activity a day. Adults who are more physically active need more calories and thus should be eating more fruits and vegetables. 1 cup is about 12 strawberries or 1 large tomato.
4: How many people consume the recommended amount of fruits and vegetables?
5: We found that very few adults are getting enough fruits and vegetables. Just 12% are eating the recommended amount of fruits, and less than 1 in 10 eat enough vegetables. And consumption is lower among men, young adults, and adults living in poverty.
4: Why is eating a diet rich in fruits and vegetables so important?
5: Eating a diet rich in fruits and vegetables can help with 3 things. 1, it can reduce the risk of many leading causes of illness and deaths, such as heart disease, type 2 diabetes, some cancers, and even obesity. It can also add important nutrients that are commonly missing in Americans' diet. And it can help with weight management if adults consume fruits and vegetables instead of other calorie-dense foods.
4: How can we meet the recommended daily intake of fruits and vegetables?
5: Try to fill half of your plate with fruits or vegetables at each meal or every eating occasion. Making fruits and vegetables the focal point of your meal will help you meet your recommendations. 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So you can try adding berries to your morning oatmeal or grab a piece of fresh fruit as an afternoon snack. 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
2: And we're back. Thank you, sponsor. We know that Egyptians were all about storing honey.
1: Right.
2: But that's not the first reference that we have to honey.
1: Oh, no. Oh, no, not by far. There are rock paintings going back over 8,000 years that depict humans managing honeybees similar to our current method, like providing a frame home type thing for bees to build their colonies. Yeah.
2: Not just like finding a hive and like pulling honey out of it with your meaty fists.
1: No.
2: Okay.
1: And there are beeswax lipids that were discovered in cookware from Northern Europe to as far as Northern Africa, all the way back to 7000 BC. And the risky business of collecting honey straight from the hive
2: with your meaty hands.
1: Yes. Mm-hmm. That goes back even further, like 25,000 years ago, which we know thanks to rock art of honeycomb.
2: Oh, man.
1: Found in caves in, I believe, Spain.
2: No. Sure.
1: Yeah. The history of humans and honey could go back even further than that, given that our primate ancestors are known to eat and enjoy honey.
2: Absolutely.
1: Yeah.
2: Yeah.
1: Paintings in Spain dating back to 10,000 years ago show men climbing ladders to get honey, and evidence of beeswax being used as something to bind stuff with goes all the way back to 6,000 BCE. Egyptians used beeswax medicinally and in embalming and to wrap mummies.
2: Oh, yeah, yeah.
1: Yeah.
2: And there are beeswax candles going back to 375 BCE in China.
1: Yep. The first time beekeeping popped up in writing was in Minoan, and Minoa was modern-day Crete and some other Aegean islands.
2: That kind of area, yeah.
1: Yep. And this writing was from the Bronze Age, and it described a honey store. And researchers think that beekeeping was fairly common in places like Egypt and Sumer. And 6th century Talmudic laws lay down the best practices for Sabbath day honey harvesting. And where you should keep your hives, as in safe human distance.
2: Oh, yes. No, very important. Not right next to, like, the schoolyard.
1: No.
2: A little bit of crowbar distance there.
1: Uh-huh. If we jump ahead to Israel, sometime in or around 800 BCE, we have our first instance of a large-scale beekeeping operation. Archaeologists discovered the ruins of a large apiary that consisted of clay cylinders with a small hole on one side for the bees to enter and a lid on the other side for the beekeeper to access the honey. So far, about 30 of these hives have been excavated, but
2: oh, wow.
1: It's estimated that there are about 100 to 200.
2: Oh, so it was a large-scale production kind of format
1: thing.
2: Yeah,
1: it was like a real deal.
2: Yeah. In cultures around the world, honey was used as an additive to sauces, stuffings, and cooking liquids, and also as a preservative for fruits and edible flowers.
1: Mm-hmm.
2: And it's thought that the Chinese, circa the 10th century CE, were the first to create honey cakes, which were then passed through Asia and into Europe by folks like Genghis Khan.
1: He keeps popping up, too.
2: I know. Also, my favorite part of this episode, personally, is that honey has been used as a biological weapon in warfare.
1: I know. And I saw you add that, titled to the notes. I was like, wait, what? I haven't gotten to that yet.
2: But you had gotten to it. You had already done some notes about mad honey, which is a type of honey made from the nectar of poisonous flowers.
1: This honey contains something called greinotoxins, which are found in flowers like mountain laurels and azaleas.
2: Rhododendrons, too.
1: Mm-hmm. I didn't include that because the pronunciation intimidates me. while typically not fatal, it doesn't sound fun. With symptoms like nausea, vomiting, sweating excessively, and dizziness. In rare cases, you could be looking at convulsions, low blood pressure, shock, and heart irregularities. And in rarer cases, you could be looking at death.
2: Yeah. It depends on the dose. Greinotoxins, I'm just going to go with that pronunciation, are neurotoxins that affect the vagus nerve, which is a huge reaching nerve bundle that affects your stomach and heart and brain functions.
1: It's a yogurt episode.
2: Mm-hmm.
1: And documentation of this goes all the way back to 401 BCE writings of Greek warrior Xenophon. Quote, "But the swarms of bees in the neighborhood were numerous, and the soldiers who ate of the honey all went off their heads and suffered from vomiting and diarrhea, and not one of them could stand up. But those who had eaten a little were like people exceedingly drunk, while those who had eaten a great deal seemed like crazy, or even in some cases, dying men."
2: Oh,
1: yes. I hope you appreciated that dramatic reading.
2: Yes, absolutely. Dramatic interpretations are always welcome. But I do want to point out that that was an accidental poisoning.
1: Right. Not warfare.
2: Not warfare. Around 65 BCE, King Mithridates VI of Pontus set a trap for the invading Roman army led by Pompey the Great. The Romans at the time were moving along the coast of the Black Sea in present-day northeast Turkey, the same area, actually, that Xenophon had been traveling through a couple hundred years before. Mithridates' troops set out

0: Kiev had his allies sneakily offer mead to his Russian foes and then slaughtered 5,000 of them. And then in 1489, a Russian army left behind casks of poisoned mead when they abandoned a camp in the face of an incoming Tatar army, and then swept back through and killed some 10,000 of them.
1: Oh, honey was a pretty effective weapon.
0: Right? Well, I mean, it was delicious. Like, I mean, and it was a treat. Like, if you just right. find some honey or some mead, I mean, you eat it. Like, it's not like you can go to, like, the Dollar General and pick up some Snickers. That's
1: right. I don't know if I, like, walked into a room that my enemies had just left. I'm like, my goodness, they left behind all of this honey. And it's all right here.
0: I should definitely stuff my face full of this.
1: I'm just going to go mouthfuls of honey as quickly as possible.
0: Outside of honey warfare, I did want to put in that the honeybees that we have today in North America were not around in North America until after Columbus arrived. Though other bees, other North American bees, did create honey-like substances. And existed. These populations were mostly wiped out, however, by the eastern honeybees once they arrived here.
1: Oh.
0: Oops.
1: Okay. Well, speaking of bees, we're gonna talk all about bees and what's going on. What's going on there?
0: Oh, yeah. So yeah, all of this has been kind of the history of bees and beekeeping and honey, and we wanted to talk next about the future. And we'll do that after another short break for a word from our sponsor.
2: ~90% of Americans age 2 and older eat too much sodium. Too much sodium can increase your risk for high blood pressure, which often leads to heart disease and stroke, two leading causes of death in the U.S. Most of the sodium we consume does not come from the salt shaker. It comes from foods prepared in restaurants and processed foods. Since sodium is added when foods are processed, you can't remove it. 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Prepare fresh foods at home as often as possible and limit processed foods. 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
0: And we're back. Thank you, sponsor.
1: Okay. So, bees.
0: So, speaking of depressing things.
1: Yes. We have to touch briefly on colony collapse disorder.
0: Right.
1: Yeah. Prior to 2005, beekeepers lost about 5 to 10% of their hives during wintertime.
0: That was like a normal, totally yeah. normal thing to happen. Yeah.
1: Mm-hmm. But now it's more than half. Newer pesticides called, oh boy.
0: Neonicotinoids.
1: Thank you, Lauren.
0: No problem.
1: Are thought to be the culprit. But we don't know for sure. Our scientists don't, and I definitely don't. But I do know.
0: It's pretty likely.
1: It's, yeah. And bees, people forget, but bees not only make honey, but they also pollinate a lot of what we eat, like a fourth of it a lot.
0: Yeah.
1: And this equates to $15 billion worth of crops.
0: Yeah.
1: And between 2015 and 2016, beekeepers reported losing 8% of their colonies.
0: Here in the United States, I think.
1: Right. Yeah. And the number one culprit, according to them, was varroa mites.
0: Yeah. There's a few kind of intersecting things going on here. There's different parasites that affect bees, like these mites, and also the neonicotinoids. And some researchers think that it's a

0: combination of those things that's causing the dramatic effects that we're seeing.
1: Yeah. And I know in local UGA, University of Georgia, they are studying this.
0: Mm-hmm.
1: And I remember reading that varroa mites was one of the big things that they were studying.
0: Yeah.
1: As being a problem.
0: Yeah.
1: But this, like, that's a lot of money and that's a lot of crops. So
0: yeah. And some things, I mean, without pollination of bees, like bees are solely responsible for the pollination of, for example, almonds, like
1: right.
0: almond trees. So mm-hmm. if enough bees go away, we could just lose those crops if other steps are not taken to figure out a different way to do things.
1: Yeah.
0: But I would rather just have bees. I mean, that sounds nice.
1: Yeah. I love bees.
0: So I love bees too. Oh, and that's a weird Halo reference. and people are trying to do things about this.
1: Yeah. One interesting thing is that Maryland just passed a law that allows beekeepers to shoot black bears that put their hives in danger.
0: Oh, no. Yeah. Oh, okay.
1: Stay away from my hives.
0: Oh, sorry, bears.
1: Yeah. Kind of unrelated, but interesting. My alma mater, Georgia Tech, is looking at the way bees forage, and they did this by, and they started in 1988, they put tags on bees.
0: What? Tiny little bee tags?
1: Yeah, I know.
0: Oh, okay.
1: Yeah. These tags showed that the bees operate at pretty much maximum efficiency, and years later, this honeybee algorithm is used to maximize the allocation of web hosting computer servers to the internet's ever-changing whims. So unpredictable, that internet.
0: Wow.
1: Yeah, and during some of the first tests of this algorithm, the honeybee one outperformed the other algorithms being used by major companies at the time by 20%. And it's still used today, and other companies have benefited from it and made their own versions. So.
0: Oh, wow.
1: Thank you, honeybees.
0: Yeah, there's lots of other things that bees are amazing at, and lots of other reasons to keep honeybees around. I mean, their methods of communication are super interesting. They have excellent senses of smell. And like certain kinds of dogs, they can be used in a laboratory setting to sniff out like cancer and other diseases. Bees are great. And there are lots of solutions that are being proposed to help out with this colony collapse disorder thing. Over on my old podcast, Forward Thinking, we once did an episode about the future of bees. That was in May of 2014, and it was called, appropriately, The Future of Bees. So, of course, it's slightly out of date now, but if you're curious, it's a pretty good primer on the entire issue.
1: Yeah. Go check that out if you're interested.
0: Mm-hmm.
1: Another way to hit home how much we value it.
0: Yeah. And as so to not end the episode on a totally depressing note.
1: Yes. The most expensive honey in the world is Turkey's elvish honey.
0: Elvish honey?
1: Yeah. At what I'm sure is the very reasonable $6,800 per kilogram.
0: What?
1: Yeah.
0: $6,800?
1: Yeah.
0: Not like pennies or like Monopoly monies or
1: no 6,800 U.S. buckaroos.
0: Okay.
1: And the beekeeper attest that the reason for this price point is because the honey is harvested organically in a mineral-rich 1,800 meter deep cave, and these minerals, according to him, really elevate the flavor.
0: Cave-aged honey. I mean, I've had cave-aged cheese. Cave-aged wine.
1: Have you?
0: Those things are nice.
1: I bet it's wonderful. The beekeeper found this cave because he just noticed bees, like, entering and leaving the cave. He's like, he went down there and saw, whoa, 18 kilograms of honey on the wall. So it's not on, like, it's not a hive.
0: Oh, weird.
1: Yeah, it's on the walls.
0: Okay, and this was just in 2009.
1: Right, and the first kilogram was sold on the French stock market for a modest $47,675.25.
0: Huh.
1: Yeah.
0: All right. So if you think your little bear of honey has been going up in price lately.
1: Man, I wonder who bought that. And what did they do with it?
0: Right?
1: Is it at a safe somewhere?
0: is it insurable? I'm sure it's insurable. That basically wraps up our first episode about honey. We do not have a listener mail for this episode, but we did want to mention thank you to all of Canada for writing in and telling us that the Caesar, a Bloody Mary cocktail made with a Clamato instead of just straight
1: right.
0: tomato juice, is a very popular thing.
1: Yes. Thank you, Canada.
0: Yes. All of Canada wrote to us. And we're very appreciative and slightly overwhelmed. It was lovely, though. Thank you.
1: It was.
0: Thank you.
1: It's the best kind of overwhelmed.
0: And now I want to try that. I've never had Clamato.
1: How my aunt drinks it.
0: Yeah?
1: Yeah. I can't believe I totally forgot, because as a kid, I was like, well, you can't see my face, but it was very dubious. Very suspicious.
0: That's still how I feel about Clamato to this day. So, and that's, I'm kind of giving the same face towards this Caesar concept.
1: Right. But my mind is open.
0: Yeah.
1: I'm happy to try it.
0: I mean, I also like a clam a lot better now than I did when I was younger. So I don't know.
1: That's the way things go.
0: Yeah, it's true. Your palate expands,
1: it
0: changes.
1: Does.
0: It's lovely. If you find your mind expanding and changing and you want to tell us about it, you can totally get in touch.
1: Yeah. We've got an email address at foodstuff@howstuffworks.com.
0: Yeah. We've got a Twitter account, which is foodstuffhsw, and an Instagram account at foodstuff. And
1: Before we leave, we'd like to say thank you to producer Noel.
0: Absolutely.
1: Yes.
0: And to our new audio editor, Tristan.
1: Yes. Thank you, Tristan.
0: Thank you so much.
1: We look forward to hearing from you, and you can hear from us again soon in part two of our honey episode.
0: Yeah. Honey and health.
1: Right.
0: Because it's been used as medicine for basically the entire time that humans have known that it exists, as far as we can tell.
1: Yeah.
0: Yeah. Yeah. So that's coming up next, and we hope that lots more good things are coming your way.

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Clothes, they say, make the man. But consider our friend in the tin top coat. As recently as 500 years ago, he hot-rodded around on a big black charger, rescuing damsels and clobbering dragons and telling such big fibs about it, we still think of knights as giants. They weren't. Even the average man today is taller, stronger, and healthier. One big reason why is because we eat better. We can get our 3 square meals a day the year around. We eat well because we grow better food. Because we can transport and handle food at high speed. But most important of all, we have learned to keep food. Preservation of food has been a problem for man from the very beginning. Even if food was abundant, he couldn't keep it for the lean days. Eventually, man learned to sun-dry food, to smoke it, to salt it, which made salt so important it was an early form of money. It's ironical that yesterday's staples are often today's delicacies. But because few foods could be preserved and primitive methods caused important vitamins to be lost, no one ever had a balanced diet, 3 squares a day, the year round. If food was plentiful, they ate. If not, if the fruits or vegetables were out of season or the hunting bad, they did without. Bread was the staff of life, sometimes appetizer, entree, and dessert, nourishing in its way, but hardly a square meal. An early attempt at food preservation was the use of spices, rosemary, nutmeg, cinnamon, and many others. It was the search for the short spice route which led Columbus to America. But imagine the sailor's diet after a few weeks at sea. Fresh fruits and vegetables gone, the bacon moldy, the flour, well, inhabited. Food was a problem for all who traveled. Armies often spent more time foraging than fighting. The French government offered a prize of 12,000 francs for a safe method of preserving food. And it was won during Napoleon's reign and appropriately by a French chef. His name was Nicolas Appert. The date, 1809, less than 150 years ago. Monsieur Appert's great discovery was that food tightly sealed in a container, then thoroughly heated, would keep for years. Napoleon got the statues, while Appert, having spent all his money perfecting his canning methods, died a poor man. But Appert's monument is infinitely greater. His discovery helped all mankind to eat right, to get their 3 squares a day the year around. But the canning process had a long way to go before canneries could turn out food at this rate. The next big advance was the tin can, the brainchild of an Englishman named Peter Durand. In 1820, canning reached America when a man named William Underwood set up a cannery in Boston. But everything was done by hand, and this made canned food scarce, a luxury. Can making was particularly slow at first, but invention succeeded invention, and before too long, machines were doing more in an hour than a man might do in a week, a month. One of the most important inventions came in 1874, when A.K. Shriver perfected the pressure cooker for canneries, the retort. The high pressures of the retort reduced the cooking period for most foods from hours to minutes. With the retort so efficient, many more new inventions were needed to handle food faster. As the canning process speeded up, the price of canned foods went down. The quality improved, and scenes like this have become much less common than in grandmother's day. Strangely enough, the first can opener wasn't patented until 1858, almost 50 years after the invention of the can. The inventor was Ezra J. Warner. Since then, probably nothing has so intrigued gadget-minded Americans
as the can opener. There are hand-type openers and wall openers. And for glass containers, the lid flipper. A spoon works, too. It's a good thing Warner dreamed up the can opener, however, for Americans alone open more than 100 million containers a day. 100 million containers every 24 hours, more than 500 items. How is it possible to grow, to can, to distribute such an incredible amount? Machines, of course, help make it possible. Every cannery contains dozens of intricate, specially designed machines. But the real backbone of the canning industry is the more than 500,000 people involved. A half million people. Who are they? There are the cannery workers, with their busy, wonderfully skilled hands. Hands that clean. Hands that trim. Hands that sort. That inspect. That pack. There are the farmers and the ranchers. The men who harvest. There are the fishermen, leading their hard and dangerous lives so that we may have choice seafoods the year round. Peas and other crops are checked to determine the proper moment for harvesting. When that moment arrives, the canner's field men quickly notify the cannery, often by radio. Then the men and the machines move in. They work with speed and efficiency. One reason canned foods taste so good. Within 3 hours or less, these peas are in the cannery, ready to be processed. Here, with minor variations for different foods, is what happens. When the product arrives, it's husked or peeled if necessary, sorted as to size and ripeness, and carefully inspected. It undergoes frequent washings. Some foods are chopped or sliced, then blanched or briefly heated in giant kettles. All foods are inspected carefully at each stage of processing. Complicated machines do a remarkably precise job of filling the containers with food, liquid, and seasoning in just the right amounts. The container then travels into an exhaust box where hot steam replaces the air, then to sealing machines, and on to the retorts or pressure kettles. Even as with Monsieur Appert, the heating time and temperature are still the most important factors. Some foods need but a few minutes at boiling temperature, while others may take more than 2 hours under steam pressure. Rapid cooling completes the process. Samples of each day's production are checked and tested by trained specialists. Quality of product is essential. Some containers are labeled before warehousing, others when they're shipped out. Either way, the label is important because it helps to tell the shopper what is inside. The shopper wouldn't find canned food as good or as good if it were not for the scientists who are constantly improving our fruits and vegetables. The development of sweeter, juicier peas, for example. By combining the good qualities of one strain with those of another, tomatoes have been developed with more flavor, fewer seeds, and better color. The sweet corn of today has little resemblance to corn of 100 years ago. And it was all done, you might say, with paper bags. Cross-pollinization, selective breeding has worked many wonders. Hardly a fruit or vegetable exists that has not been redesigned, improved in taste, in size, in appearance, in quality, in resistance to drought and disease. Today, more than ever, the process of improvement goes on.
Farmers learn better farming methods through the help of county agents, state agricultural colleges, the federal government, and Canner's field men. New and better fertilizers and crop rotation result in greater yields. Special chemicals are sprayed or dusted on the growing crops to protect them against pests and disease. The results are better quality foods and more of them. Manufacturers vie with one another to bring out more efficient machines. Container manufacturers have research teams constantly at work, tailoring the can to the product it holds. The glass container of today is many times stronger and lighter than our grandmothers had available. The canners themselves have developed new products to meet special needs. Baby foods are one of the best friends a mother and the baby ever had. Much of what this baby eats is found in jars and cans, for some babies even the milk. Because of canning, this little fellow and millions like him is assured of his three squares right from the beginning. Canning has come a long way in 150 years, and so has mankind. If man has grown so much bigger and healthier in such a short time, what effect will a constant supply of good food have on succeeding generations? Someday, people will go to museums and look at quaint old jet pilot suits, and they'll talk about the heroes who wore them. And perhaps they'll say, "Somehow I thought they were bigger than that." You never can tell. Three square meals a day is still pretty new in human experience.

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4: I'm Angie Quiro, and this is In Deep, one full hour on one intriguing topic. In the fake news era, true skeptics are a gift. We're in such an onslaught of messaging and spin that insistence on verifiable fact is practically a survival skill. Michael Shermer is way ahead of the curve on this. Over 35 years ago, he started the Skeptic Society, and then its magazine outlet, Skeptic. They've tackled 9/11 truthers, faith healers, psychics, pretty much every guise of magical thinking. Contributors over the years have included Richard Dawkins, Christopher Hitchens, Julia Sweeney, Jared Diamond, and with a regular column, The Amazing Randy. Shermer's voluminous book output focuses on his two passions, cycling and skepticism. It's his latest in that latter category we talked about on stage at Kepler's Books in Menlo Park. In Heavens on Earth, The Scientific Search for the Afterlife, Immortality, and Utopia, Shermer reviews the teachings of the mainstream spiritual groups on what happens after we die. By the way, we had a bit of audio interference while we talked. Maybe some spectral spirit took issue with our content. Nonetheless, here's our conversation.
5: I want to ask kind of an overarching question first. My impression going through Heavens on Earth is that you've kind of mellowed a bit.
6: Mellowed, yes. Well, because I'm friendly with Deepak Chopra now, you mean. Yeah, I think so. I guess, you know, I don't know, mellowing with age or something like that. I'm 63 now, so I'm writing about the afterlife, you know, cramming for the final just in case, you know. You never know. I don't know. I guess by temperament, I'm not preternaturally confrontational. Sometimes I do it just for the job. That's my job, is to, you know, debunk some nonsense. But some of the big questions, you know, there isn't an obvious answer. You know, you have to tread the line a little more cautiously, I think. And anyway, it's just easier to get along with people when you're friendly with them. So the Deepak Chopra thing, you know, we've debunked him, put him on the cover of Skeptic, hammered him pretty relentlessly over the decades. And then he just invited my wife and I to come down to his Carlsbad resort, Chopra Center. It's at this four-season, five-star resort on the beach. You know, it's like, okay, how bad can this be? You know, they have massages and tea and great food and meditation and yoga and working out. And like, okay, well, I did feel better. It worked, for whatever that means. But I really wanted to understand, well, what do you mean when you say consciousness is the ground of all being? What does that mean? You know, it's the ontological primitive. Wow, you know, it's the womb of creation.
5: And that sounds more designed to obscure than to illuminate.
6: It does sound like that. He actually means specific things by these words. And so you actually have to kind of immerse yourself in that sort of Western Buddhism worldview, by which they mean consciousness pervades. It is everything. It's not out there somewhere. It's just everywhere. Mm-hmm. So at some point, our Western words just don't work. For this particular subject, where do you go after you die? You don't go anywhere. Even though the question is the wrong question, because it implies that there's some place to go. There's no place you're going. So even when I say, like, the same place I was before I was born, they don't even mean that. That the idea that time has a linear sequence and there's a beginning and an end and a birth and a death, they don't even buy any of that. It's just, you just return to the conscious state.
5: Let's talk about how you tackled this subject. I know you work with your skepticism students on telling them to really try to understand what the opposition is talking about. If there's someone that's in your class who is pro-choice, you make them learn the anti-abortion position and vice versa. Did you bring that designed empathy as you approach this subject?
6: Yeah, I think I've tried to, you know, get in the minds of, say, climate deniers or anti-vaxxers, or, you know, what is it they hear when you say the parts per million of CO2 gases are, you know, more than 400 and so on, and they hear, you hate capitalism. What? you know, you're anti-American, you're against freedom. You know, it's like, I just talked about parts per million of CO2 gas. What are you talking about? Okay, so you got to think, okay, what's behind this? Where are they coming from? What are they? Why are they hearing it that way? So, and the only way to do this is to mind read them, putting yourself into their head and see where are they coming from. So I try to do that, you know, with Christians, Jews, and Muslims in terms of their theories of the afterlife, but especially the sort of Eastern wisdom traditions, as Deepak calls them. You know, they're just so different, and it's and you do really run into kind of an epistemological wall that, you know, we have thoughts and we communicate our thoughts with words, and sometimes the words just aren't adequate. It's like I was on Joe Rogan's show today, and he was trying to explain to me what it was like to take ayahuasca, because I've never done that. And he says, I can't even actually really describe it. You just got to do it. So, but here's the problem. In science, that's not enough. You can't just say, well, it was true for me. I can't say, if you were in my head, you'd see this great experience, because you can't be in my head.
5: Well, one of the impasses that comes up, and you had a really cool example in the book that apparently, you know, came from someone else's positing it this way, is that some of the energy that we translate as spiritual is akin to the signals that go through the air to a television. Their existence is not reliant on the television. Whether the television is there or it's turned on, that is still there. But the impasse that I saw in that story is if someone's looking at you and saying, you can't see it, but it's there, and you as a skeptic are saying, yeah, but I can't see it, where are you going to go?
6: Where do you go from there? That's right, yeah. Right, so you know, Deepak tries to come up with these analogies. You know, that he says, I admit you have to have a brain to have a mind. It's like you got to have a TV set to pick up the signals coming into the room. To which I say, okay, we know that there are television networks out there broadcasting the signals into the room. What's the equivalent of that for consciousness? Where's the consciousness broadcaster? Wrong question, Shermer. It's everywhere. It's the ground of all being. And so, I'm telling you, it's a fascinating world that he lives in. You know, I just did a book event in New York City at Deepak's home base. And his people that come to these things, they're just, you know, they're super well-dressed and, you know, kind of upscale. And they're not religious, but they're spiritual, but not religious, you know. And you know, when he says, you are the womb of creation, they just go, oh. It's sort of like, so it is all about me. Yeah. And you could kind of see why people feel good about that. You're like, okay, there's no God, but I am the womb of creation. Wow.
5: Did any of the people, because your goal was to talk to people from many walks of life, but I wonder, because of your status as a renowned skeptic, whether everybody made you welcome?
6: Well, they mainly want to convert me. Which is fine, because we believe. I now have a standing invitation to go to Costa Rica, to this place called Rhythmia, where you immerse yourself into ayahuasca and all the good stuff, massages and yoga and meditation and all that. But the ayahuasca thing is the thing I'm kind of stuck on, because I'd like to do it just to see what it's like, but you got to, I guess you puke for hours every day, and that doesn't sound like a lot of fun to me. But they say that's part of the purging process. You're purging your negative energy or something like that. It's like, can I purge it metaphorically? I mean, do I actually have to, you know? But the reason for this and the invitation actually comes from this guy, Graham Hancock. He's really into this other idea that the ancients discovered magic mushrooms and all the naturally occurring, they don't even call them drugs, just medicinal products, plant medicines that alter your consciousness. And they believe that it's not just the brain being tricked with chemicals. No, that does happen. They acknowledge that. But this is actually opening the doors of perception to some other universe, some other dimension, some other plane of existence. So, and here we run into this problem again of, well, what's truth? Let's say I do this and I come back and go, this is incredible. I was wrong. There is another side. I went there. The colors were rich and I felt intense love and, you know, those kinds of things. But how would you know? I mean, you can't say, oh, well, I guess that's true then. Mm-hmm. It would just be, well, Shermer had a wild trip. That's the most you can say. So this is why in the book I talk about with near-death experiences that, you know, and I quote from Eben Alexander's book, Proof of Heaven. You know, here's a Harvard-trained neurologist. He knows more about the brain than I do. And he knows all the research I talk about. You know, you can spin pilots in a centrifuge so they black out and they have these little out-of-body experiences. You can stimulate the parts of the temporal lobe during brain surgery and the person that's awake reports, I'm floating up by the ceiling now, I'm looking down, you know, and so on. We know that it's from the brain for sure. And he talks about what it was like to go to heaven. Okay, he was in a coma, brain swelled. And anyway, so, and, you know, the colors were incredibly rich and I felt this intense love. So then I quote from Oliver Sacks's memoir, moving on, about when he was dropping acid in the 60s. Same thing, intense colors, intense love. Sam Harris is the first page of Sam Harris's Waking Up. I dropped ecstasy with my buddy when I was 19, whatever, and we were sitting on the couch. I felt this incredible love for this person. And same thing, same words. So how's an outsider to know, you know, is this really true out there? Or is it just in here?
5: So let me go on to the conception of the soul. You quote Ezekiel. That's just one piece of evidence about how long we've had this idea that there is a soul. Now that you talk to all these different groups, what do you think is the most common conception of a soul?
6: Well, now it's kind of the dualistic notion that, you know, there's the corporeal and incorporeal, material and immaterial body and soul, brain and mind. And intuitively, that is what it feels like. You know, I kind of feel like I have thoughts floating around in my head. And we know this starts at a very early age. I quote research from Paul Bloom's lab at Yale, where they bring these preschoolers in and they give them a little puppet show. You have a little mouse and an alligator munches the mouse and he kills him. Where is the mouse now? Oh, well, the mouse is in this other place and he misses his mommy and he's lonely and he's thirsty. And, you know, they immediately at a very, like age three, conceive of, there's some continuation on. So Paul calls this a natural-born dualism. We're just our brains are just wired up to think that there's something else. And I think part of the reason is you can't experience your brain doing anything. There's no senses of, now my brain's doing this or that. There's no senses at all. Which is why when they do these open brain surgeries and touch different parts with electrodes and just ask the person, what are you experiencing? They experience it out there. Like it's coming, you know, the voices are from the schizophrenic. Here's the voices are out there, not in here. Because you don't sense. So I think it's that our brains just concoct these things that it feels like there's something external that's going to continue on. And so that's the basis, the cognitive basis of the idea of a soul and afterlife. And the other problem is you can't imagine being dead. Try it. I don't mean to sound morose, but to imagine anything, you have to be alive. So to imagine being out in general anesthesia. Well, I don't know. It's just 10, 9, 8, boom, boom, lights out. And then I wake up. I have no idea how long I've been under. That's what nothing is, death or whatever is like. So we have this kind of paradox. 100 billion people have lived and died before us, and they're all dead. So we know it's real. It's coming. And yet I can't conceive of myself being dead. So it kind of feels, well, I guess somehow I must just continue. And so you can see you could graph those two things on, and before you know it, you have, you know, a whole narrative story about what happens. Of course, the stories all vary. And when you get into the history of heaven has a history. It's quite interesting. You know, cosmology has a history. You can read about the history of cosmology. And the models kind of march along, and they got it wrong here, they got it wrong there. But there's a sense like they're getting closer to what's actually out there. And, it's an asymptotic curve. It's never going to hit the top. There's no truth of the capital T where we know everything. But, you know, it's getting closer to something that is really out there. There's nothing like that with heaven.
5: You know, you had that picture from Hieronymus Bosch in the book, and it made me think, this is my bias, it made me think that basically you break religion down to two different threads. One of the threads is you scare the hell out of people, and you are compelled to think of something better out there once somebody has scared you with tumbling bodies and licking yeah. animals and that sort of thing. And the other one is religion as a weapon of power, a weapon of politics. How does that settle with you?
6: Yeah, that's right. Absolutely. There is no one explanation for religion And it does many things. It's a multifactorial phenomenon that has many threads. So yes, politicians use religion. Religions use politicians for power. And, you know, it's all interwoven there. Yes, people have some sense that they're mortal and therefore religion offers some, you know, sop to that. You're not actually going to die. But that's a small part, you know, religion. You know, people don't go to church because they're afraid of dying. They don't go to church to hear a lecture about the, you know, the prime mover and the ontological argument and the cosmological argument and all the, you know, why God is real. You know, they go because their friends are there, family are there. They like the music, the social aspect, you know, free parking, you know, in LA, that's a big thing. So, you know, there's all that kind of comes together. So there's no one thing that explains the origins of religion. It's a bunch of different things, you know, grafted on. Same thing with the afterlife. It serves multiple purposes. Also as the ultimate Supreme Court of the universe, you know, all moral scores will be settled in the end. And that also feels good. Like, yeah, Hitler didn't get away with it.
5: I loved that when I was a kid. Every time I felt aggrieved, I thought, there's a big judge in the sky, and he's going to tell that guy he's guilty. I really bought that one.
6: Well, you know, of course, we have a moral sense, a powerful moral sense. We want justice. Mm-hmm. And, you know, when we're slighted, we want to revenge. Like you, and so religion also serves that purpose. You will get yours in the end. And the afterlife serves that as well.
5: When you look at one of the reasons people find religion attractive, they're able to look at texts from long ago that tell them that what they're doing is right. And you were talking about Muhammad talking to soldiers in 624
6: right.
5: About, you know, what they could expect if they were willing to go out there and give their life. With the people that you talked to and the religions that you looked into, did you find any that were better about being willing to walk away from those texts or understanding that those texts came in a certain historical context that they couldn't be divorced from?
6: Yeah, I think one of the more liberal branches of the various religions are better about that. Judaism, the best of all in terms of, I mean, if I was going to join a religion, that'd be the one. In fact, most of the Jews I know, they're atheists. And, you know, it's a cultural thing, but, two rabbis, three opinions, you know, the whole point is, you know, is debate and disputation and discussion. And Alan Dershowitz makes this point in his book, The Genesis of, Genesis of Morality or something like that. Anyway, it's that it isn't so much we're going to find the right answer to this moral dilemma, but that whatever answer you come up with, you've thought about it and kind of worked your way through all the arguments for and against. Like, I mean, this is what I tell my students in my class. You know, I don't care if you're pro-choice or pro-life, but I mean, I personally care, but you know, as a professor, just whatever position you take, can you come up with five arguments in defense of it and then state the other guy's arguments and why you think those are wrong and so on. And I think Judaism does that more than the other religions that try to convert people more to the truth, and that's where they get into trouble.
5: There's an interesting exercise in empathy very early in the book. Emotional reasons why people believe in God and think other people believe in God. Belief is comforting, relieving, and consoling. People looked at that as a truth in themselves and said, oh, 9%. I'm 9% inclined to believe that. But when they're talking about other people, 35%.
6: Right.
5: And the kicker was about ignorance, stupidity, lack of education, laziness, moral sloth, and responsibility avoidance. Is that why you believe in God? 0%
6: right,
5: for any,
6: but
5: they were willing to say 15% of everybody else believed
6: that. Yeah, so this is the fundamental attribution bias in cognitive psychology that we attribute to others different motives than we attribute to ourselves. You know, bleeding heart liberals, but I have rational arguments for my conservative. Or liberals, you know, conservatives are just heartless, but I have rational arguments for my... Everybody does that. And so this is a study Frank Selloway and I did on why people believe in God. And then why they think other people believe in God. So people, for their own reasons, put, you know, rational arguments, you know, there has to be a cause of the universe and a first cause. You know, they give all these arguments. I could tell they've been reading sort of pop theology. But other people, oh, you know, they were raised to believe. They have an emotional need. It's comforting to them. They recognize in other people the psychological components and emotional components of religion, but, of course, not themselves. Mm-hmm. And that's true across the board. You can give students a little course in critical thinking. And, you know, here's the five fundamental cognitive biases: confirmation bias, hindsight bias, availability, heuristic, and so on. And they'll immediately see it in other people. Oh, yeah, look, he's subject to the confirmation, but they still can't see it in themselves. And then even when you tell them about the bias that you can't see it in yourself, they still like, yeah, but not me.
4: That's Michael Shermer. More about his book, Heavens on Earth Still to Come, on In Deep. Later in the show, the day his wife's radio did or did not relay her grandfather's greeting, and would Michael get frozen to live again? I'm Angie Cuero. We'll be right back.

0: It's In Deep. I'm Angie Cuero with Michael Shermer talking about his new book, Heavens on Earth. At this point, we cut to the chase. Does he believe in life after death?
1: Is there an afterlife? I don't know. You know, I suspect not, and the scientific way of saying it is that we assume the null hypothesis is true, which is to say that your claim, your assertive claim about X is not true until you prove otherwise. So the burden of proof is on the claimant, not on the skeptic. And that's across the board. You know, there might be a Bigfoot, there might be aliens. I'll change my mind when you show me the body. Okay, it's pretty simple. You know, the afterlife is a little harder because, you know, how do you know? You know, I went there and came back, the colors, the love, you know, okay, that's not evidence. So here's how I say it. I'm skeptical, but I hope that I continue on in some form. Now, we have to be careful about that because, as Christopher Hitchens reminded us, you know, the Christian heaven is like celestial North Korea. I mean, this is not a place you want to go where there's this essentially all-powerful dictator who knows everything you're thinking. Yeah. No, I don't want that. Yeah. Anyway, I mean, once you start thinking about it at all, it just becomes absurd. You know, like, okay, so, you know, Julia Sweeney has a funny story from her Letting Go of God monologue that I quote in there about how the Mormon boys came to her door at her house in Hollywood. And they're pitching the story, you know, this is why our religion is great. And, you know, and like the blind will see again and the deaf will hear again. And your body will be made whole again when you go to heaven. And she said, well, I had uterine cancer, so I had my uterus taken out. Do I get my uterus back? And they go, yeah. And she goes, I don't want it back. And then she said, what if you had a nose job and you liked it? And I don't want my old nose back. Well, and it's kind of a funny way of saying, well, the problem of identity is who are you? So if you're resurrected in heaven, are you physically resurrected? If so, you're up there with Jesus in your body. It's okay. At what age? They have an answer, 30. It's a good age, man. That was a good, you know, I was strong and young and physically fit and mental. My memory was good. And okay. And, but also because Jesus died when he was crucified. Anyway, so, but the problem is that because now I'm 63. So what happens to all the memories between when I was 30 and 63? Because that's a rich part of my life and I don't want to lose that. Okay, you get those memories. Yeah, okay, but the memories I have now of when I was 30 are very different from, say, 10 years ago, 20 years ago, 30 years ago. The memories themselves are edited and changed, not to mention what the memories mean in context of your life path. So let's say in your 20s, you go to this college instead of that college, you marry this person, you go this career path or whatever. It just seems willy-nilly, like it doesn't really matter, you know, I'm just going to do this. And then 30 years later, you're going, oh, crap, I shouldn't have done that, or I should have done this, or this was a great move, or I went to that party, I met this person, this led to this whole other thing. But you don't know that until later, which is why I think it's absurd for people in their 30s to write their memoir. Oh, my memoir. How can you possibly know what any of this means in your life? So there they have the problem of, well, what is it that's resurrected? And, you know, so the problem of identity is huge, and it applies to the mind uploaders, too, the people that want to put you in a computer. It's the same problem. What's going into the computer? I don't think your point of view self, the you looking out through your eyes at the world, would go with you into the computer.
2: Another question from the audience. Can you discuss how immortality is the perfect intersection of the hardest science that man has ever attempted and complete BS?
1: Yes. It's all pretty much science fiction. You know, so I go through all the different scenarios, you know, the transhumanists, the extropians, they're against entropy. Good luck. and, you know, radical life extensionists. You know, the Google has a company, Calico. They invested hundreds of millions of dollars. You know, they're going to defeat aging and we're going to live 200 years or whatever. Okay, setting aside for a moment all the problems we just discussed, instead of aiming for people living forever or 1,000 years, you know, because they always say, Shermer, don't you want to live 500 years? It's like, listen, just get me to 80 without cancer, 90 without Alzheimer's, you know, 100 where I'm not, you know, on a bed, you know, with a morphine drip with tubes in, you know, just one step at a time. So I'm not against any of this stuff. I just think it's pie in the sky. And if along the way they can solve very specific problems, you know, like The problem of Alzheimer's, you know, I'm a baby boomer. It's coming. You know, it's going to be a massive problem for society. Super expensive. And we're not even remotely close to having drugs that can do anything about Alzheimer's. You can do Sudoku puzzles till you're blue in the face. It might be fun and good for other reasons, but it's not going to stop Alzheimer's. You know, maybe slow it down. You know, that, you know, there's really nothing. So,
2: although you mentioned in the book that people who were, you know, had things measured after they did meditation, it looks as though there's some promise, at least slowing the speed of Alzheimer's by virtue of taking an example
1: that's
2: of that.
1: That's right. Yeah. So here's the problem that I debunked this myth that people live twice as long today as they used to. This is not true. You know, Darwin lived a long life. Lots of people lived long lives centuries ago, just not very many of them. So public health measures, vaccinations, modern medicine and all that is just getting more and more of us up to the upper ceiling. But the upper ceiling, about 120 or so. No one is ever going to break through that ever until some massive changes in like genomics, maybe the CRISPR technology that can reconfigure the genome, fix the telomeres. You know, there's this problem called the Hayflick limit of how many times a cell can divide before it dies. And this is determined by these little things that dangle off the ends of chromosomes called telomeres. And there's new books about this. You can increase the stability of your telomeres. It doesn't mean you can necessarily live longer, but the time you have alive, it's healthier. This is the idea. It's shocking things like you should sleep 8 hours a night. You shouldn't smoke. You know, don't drink too much and eat a healthy diet and work out every day. You know, it's just kind of pretty basic stuff. But there's nothing like, you know, if you just take the curcumin or whatever the latest kind of fad diets are, none of that's going to break through the upper ceiling. It gets you further along and slow down the things that are coming. So again, I'm not against it. I hope they can do this stuff. But you know, I've been to Ray Kurzweil's Singularity Summit, and this is where all the, you know, super techno optimists. It's fun to be around these guys. I mean, you can't believe what's coming. Oh my God, it's going to be, you know, and it's fun to listen to. It's like Michio Kaku, you know, the contact lenses with, you know, the internet access, and I look at David and his Wikipedia page pops up and I know everything about you and boom, it's right there in my brain. You know, okay, this is coming. This is pretty cool, you know. But then at some point it starts to shift and I feel like I'm back in church, you know, like, and we are the first generation that's ever going to live forever. We are the chosen ones. I'm like, wait a minute. I heard this back when I was, you know, religious and like, oh boy, the Copernican principle, we're not special.
2: Well, you know, the group that I had not heard of was the Omega Point theorists.
1: Yeah.
2: When I listened to their perception of what can be, it was the biggest example in the book of my seeing absolutely no difference between what they believe is real and the speculation of, wow, wouldn't that be cool?
1: A lot of this to me is just like science fiction. Why not just call it science fiction? This is Frank Tipler's theory, the Omega Point theory, that in the far future we'll have a cloud or computing power, powerful enough to be like a virtual reality, like a holodeck in Star Trek, but everywhere. It's almost like the argument we are living in a matrix. We are living in a simulation. But here, the humans, the far future humans, will create essentially a virtual reality in which everyone who ever lived will be brought back, including Hitler, and so we can put him on trial and have the Nuremberg trials for Hitler. All that's going to happen. Okay, so if you read Frank's book, you know, it's very technical. And it's one of these things where, you know, if this happens and then this is true and we find this and so on, and, you know, 30 steps down here, you get to live forever. But at every step, you know, there's a gap there, a pretty big gap. You know, but every one of them is a pretty weak argument, or there's just next to no chance of the gap being closed. And so, yeah, if you close your eyes and kind of squint and pretend it's science fiction, okay, it's kind of fun and interesting. But his biggest problem is to get this computer with enough computing power, 10 to the power of 10 to the power of 183. That's a lot of zeros. You would need the universe to collapse to generate the computing power, and the universe is not going to collapse. When he wrote the book, it was not clear whether the universe is going to expand forever or collapse. Now it looks like it's going to expand forever, so there goes Frank's future computer. In the meantime, he became a Christian, so just, I guess he's kind of, you know, just in case, you know, the Jesus story is the one, you know.
2: You know, there's kind of a theme that goes through the book, and you're not mocking. I want to say your tone is not mocking, but there's this, you know, kind of ethereal, thoughtful, what if this were true? And you bring it down to earth like that, and my favorite one was, you were talking about people examining, why must we die? And you said, well, in the thermodynamic theory, you know, and you did the same with reincarnation. You were talking about, look at the sheer number of bodies that have been, lived, died, and are buried, and the souls that exist now, there aren't enough bodies to go around.
1: Well, their answer is you can have multiple souls in one body. Well, okay, so now we're back to the problem of identity. Well, if I have multiple people in me, then who am I? You know, not to mention, you know, it looks like all the souls from the past are hovering around the subcontinent of India, you know, with a few other spots here and there in New York City, maybe. You know, it's just too fraught with, you know, sort of what we call socially constructed ideas, right? But, yeah, so that one doesn't hold. Reincarnation doesn't hold. Near-death experience is not evidence of this. You know, it's just not there.
2: Well, in fact, with the near-death experiences not holding up, I was really glad that you went into... Is it Eben or Eben Alexander?
1: Eben Alexander, yeah.
2: That was one of the biggest examples that I had seen of media coverage kind of saying, look at this person who is a medical trained observer. He was in his own personal experience and his cortex checked out. So anything without a cortex you have to take as supernatural. Possibly the most frustrating thing for me with his story was that when it was debunked, including someone who was in the surgery room.
1: Yeah.
2: It reminded me of that saying that the lie goes twice around the world before the truth even gets its shoes on. And when he was questioned, he was challenged by the attending physician. When Potter challenged him on this point, Alexander told her his account was artistic license and dramatized, so it may not be exactly how it went, but it's supposed to be interesting for readers. How many people who heard the original story heard that?
1: Yeah, they didn't. No, because that didn't come out till much later after the book was published. When, you know, once it became a bestseller, then people started poking around going, wait a minute, I think I was there for that one. And that's not what happened. You know, so first of all, this idea, okay, near-death experiences, they're not actually dead. They're near dead. That's very different than being dead. Okay, the brain is still functioning at some level. And same thing with him. My cortex was completely shut down. No, it wasn't. It wasn't. You know, the doctors say, no, it was an induced coma. They know exactly how to do this. Engage the drugs they put in there to keep the coma so you don't gag on the intubation and all that stuff. They got it down.

0: Max's books are really illuminating in that sense. Like, so when people come up with these fantastic stories of what they went through, it's like, yeah, but here's this guy that he can't see faces, and this guy thought his wife was a hat. I mean, so what?
1: A couple people in the audience asking you to comment on cryogenics. Where does that fall apart?
0: Cryogenics, yes. Well, at least with cryogenics, I think that your point of view self would continue on, maybe. That is, it would be like a 1,000-year sleep rather than a 5-hour general anesthesia, something like that. If this could be done, it can't be done. Everyone frozen to date will never be brought back. I am 99.9% certain of that. And of all places, you know, Alcor, which has most of these frozen bodies, they're in Arizona, where if the electricity goes out, you know, it's pretty hot there during the summer. You know, this is not drip, drip, drip. There goes your brain. you know, and so the problem is what the freezing process does to the cells. Okay, so they have new and improved techniques for this. They inject you with this antifreeze. Okay, so the problem is first of all, you're being frozen on the worst day of your life, the day you died. And they can't do it any earlier because the state says it's a form of burial. So you can't, like, while you're still alive, get the antifreeze going and get it in there, it's saturated in your brain, and so on. You can't do that. This would be suicide, physician-assisted suicide. Anyway, you can't do it. So you actually have to be dead, and wherever this happens, you know, they got to rush over there and pack you on ice and put you in the big bag and, you know, put packs of ice in there and then drive you to the place. And, you know, all of this, you know, the cells are dying. You know, we know exactly what happens, and it happens pretty quick. So
1: but isn't the theory that they can be revived at that? In other words, the cells are dying now, but that the point is yeah, is going to be at a point where you can fix the cells.
0: That's the argument. Yeah, no matter what argument I come up with, well, we're going to fix that later. Those scientist guys are going to solve all those problems. Maybe, but maybe not. I did go to this one lab, 21st Century Medicine in Fontana, California, and this company does research on like cryogenics for organ transplants, things like that, just normal stuff. But they're not freezing, say, a kidney to minus 260 degrees. They're just keeping it cold, whatever. And the brain is not like an embryo. You can have an embryo that's frozen and bring it back IVF. This is done all the time. But it's tiny, and the brain is massive. And the problem is unless you get the cryoprotectant in every nook and cranny of the brain, you're going to get too much damage. So this surgery I went out to see was on a rabbit brain. And so the way they did it, it's kind of gross. But so the rabbit's still alive. It's on the surgery table there. Anesthetized, so it doesn't feel anything. And they shave its neck, and they put two tubes in the carotid arteries. And then they pump the cryoprotection agent and let the heart pump it in there where all the capillaries get it into the cells. Okay, so this seemed to work from what I saw. Now, of course, I'm saying, so you're going to bring this rabbit back? Oh, no, he's dead. I'm like, how is this getting me to more immortality? I'm dead, right? Yeah, you're dead. Anyway, they sacrificed the rabbit, took its brain out, froze it, and then for 24 hours, brought it back. I mean, liquid nitrogen, it is frozen. And then they thawed out, and then electron microscope, they sliced it in these little slices, electron microscope. You could see the synaptic connections were still viable. They were still intact. So the theory is that memory is stored in a static fashion in the synaptic connections between the neurons. This is the theory of the viable theory of memory today, is our memories are stored statically in the brain. So if you freeze the brain, you're freezing the memories, and then you turn it back on later, and they come back. And this is the idea. Now, this has never been tested. You know, as I told them, just do it on a dog. You know, and then he comes back, frozen, minus a couple hundred degrees in liquid nitrogen, and then bring him back. And then he remembers his name. He goes, fetches his ball or whatever. You know, he's himself again. This has never been done. So proof of concept. And in any case, again, if you're just scanning the electron, scanning every neuron, you have a gigantic file. It's a huge file, too big for any computer to hold. But you know, a century from now, Moore's law, doubling, all that, will have the computing power to store an entire connectome. We're right back to that. What's being stored? It's just a copy of you. It's not you.
1: 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His book is Heavens on Earth: The Scientific Search for the Afterlife, Immortality, and Utopia. He's a columnist for Scientific American and a presidential fellow at Chapman University, where he teaches, appropriately enough, Skepticism 101. More on why.

0: It's In Deep. I'm Angie Coiro. We have a little more time with Michael Shermer, founder of the Skeptic Society and the magazine Skeptic. Would he want his own body resurrected through cryogenics?
1: Again, I'm not against it. I mean, I'm not signed up. I guess if they offered me a free freeze, I might do it. It's not unreasonable. If you're cremated, the chances of being brought back are zero. The information that represents you is gone. And really, same thing with burial, because your body rots and so on. It's really freezing is the only viable method. Now, these, they call this afterlife for atheists. They're not counting on a soul. Your soul is your connectome. Again, I think the problem of identity is a serious one there. It's not me. Okay, now the counter to that is that, well, no, it isn't you, but the copy thinks it's you, and that's all we want. I don't know. So that's why I have that funny little story in there. So we have a copy of my genome with 23andMe clone. It's a new company I just made up. And they've actually cloned my body, and it's ready to go if I ever need it. The brain is off. The lights are out. And then I have a copy that I back up every night into the cloud of my mind. So one day I'm out on a long bike ride. I'm up in the mountains down there where I live, and I go off the side of the cliff. Boom, Shermer's dead. Oh, that's a shame. And, the police call my wife, and hopefully she's, distressed about this. And, but no problem. She calls 23andMe Clone, says, hey, get the Shermer clone body out. And then she calls the iCloud company and says, we backed up last night, and so put it in the clone. Boom, turns it on, and she's got her husband back, and everything is great. Michael Shermer, too, is home with his wife. But I didn't actually die. I was wearing my helmet, and I'm a skilled cyclist, and I rolled, and, it was a cold day. I was, chilled in this frozen river for a week or whatever, and they found me, and they brought me back, and I decided, I'm going to surprise my wife. So I go home, and I hear some noise in the bedroom. I'm like, what the fuck is this? And then I see, there's this dude in bed with my wife. I say, hey. And he's like, hey, I'm you. I'm like, no. I'm me, and you are not. This is not cool. Okay, so who's the real me? Okay, so the singularity people say, well, they're both you. Yeah. Again, who are you?
0: Let's talk about your own experience that's made you think and wonder about this. And since we're on your wife, back when she was your fiance or your girlfriend, her grandfather died. Can you talk about the radio?
1: Yeah, okay. So, I had this weird experience. I wrote about this in Scientific American, so some of you may be familiar with this. I got a lot of mail from this story. And it's one of these anomalous psychological experiences that lots of people have. So I thought, I will write about this in a longer version in the book. Just to acknowledge that I recognize weird stuff happens, and I can't explain everything. So anyway, long story short, this woman wrote from Germany wrote my office to complain about the shipping costs of Skeptic magazine to Germany. And so my office sends me some of these, and I usually write back. And it's just sort of a business thing. It's, and they're surprised to hear from me, and then they're happy to do business with us. And so I kind of do this a lot. Anyway, but she wrote back and sent a picture. And, she's good looking, and I'm a guy. So I'm like, oh, well, we hand deliver our magazines. I was single at the time, so I thought, okay. Anyway, so... Okay, put that wine away. Anyway, so we met in New York and just went back and forth. She's from Cologne, so Cologne, L.A., Cologne, L.A. So we said, all right, let's just get married. So we went to the Beverly Hills courthouse, and then we had a ceremony at my house. So I had all my friends and family there, but she had nobody. And Jennifer was raised by a single mom and her grandfather. So and her grandfather long dead, and she had this little radio keepsakes, a little transistor radio, 1977 Philips radio, and they used to listen to when they did stuff together. So she had shipped this out; it was dead. I tried to get it going again, just because I thought that'd be nice. New batteries, check the wires, did the old, bam on the hard surface, because that usually works. That didn't work. And I just threw it in a drawer in the bedroom in this, this little desk there with a, fax machine copier or whatever on top. And so so we're at the house and family and friends. She felt bad. And I just need a moment alone. Okay, so we go back in the bedroom. We hear this music playing. So, and it's beautiful, romantic music. And it's like, I don't have a stereo system in the house. It must be my iPhone. No. It must be my laptop. No. Neighbors. No. And then I hear it sort of coming out from where the fax machine is. I said, you know, these fax machines, they got a lot of stuff in them now. You know, copiers and all kinds of stuff. Maybe they have radios in them now. No, it wasn't that. Pulled the drawer out. Okay, so the radio's on. You know, it's like, okay, could have been tuned to any station. It was perfectly tuned. You know, it could have been tuned to, you know, country western or something. No, it was this beautiful love music. And anyway, so I played the rest of the day and night and then went dead the next day. And that was it. And it's been dead ever since. Okay, so what do you make of this? I don't know. Nothing, chance, you know, law of large numbers, who knows? I mean, there's you can go down that path, which I do often for other people's stories. But I thought, okay, I don't need to do this. You know, it was deeply meaningful to her. It made her feel connected to her grandfather, like, I'm not alone here. I have my grandfather here. Now, she's an atheist. She doesn't think grandfather's in the room with us, but something. Okay, so anyway, I wrote about this in Scientific American. I got hundreds of letters, almost all of which were, I have a similar story. Here's what happened to me. And they were incredible stories. And I can't fact check them, but, you know, I had this necklace and then I got divorced and I lost the necklace. And then, you know, 20 years later, I'm in Bali and in this jewelry store, there's my necklace. You know, just lots of things like that. Just weird connections between people. And now Deepak's theory is that it's love that brings people together. But probably has a perfectly natural explanation, piece of dust on the wire, but the timing, you know, so maybe, I don't know. So, you know, so basically I tell the story in the context of anomalous psychological experiences that people have that have an emotional connection or you know, sort of meaning to them. And that's okay to accept the emotional content of the story or the event and let it change your life or be meaningful without having to go to a supernatural. You don't have to build a whole worldview around it that's not science or whatever. You can just say, you know, we don't know. And it's okay to just stop right there and say, I don't know. I'm just going to leave it at that.
0: It sounds to me like one of the biggest differences between you and other people who look at these and see a universal consciousness or, you know, a guiding hand is that there's a belief that the truth itself can be discovered through these experiences.
1: I think so, but even if not, it's okay to just say, I don't know. The problem most people have, most of us, is, you know, the anomalous or the personal experience, you know, is if it's life-changing, then you want to construct a whole worldview around it. Like a simpler example would be me and the UFOologists, you know, we agree that 95% of all the sightings are explainable by natural phenomena, Venus, swamp gas, whatever. You know, so we're only arguing over this 5% of anomalies. This is weird thing that, you know, okay, how do you explain it? I don't know. I wasn't there. No one was there. No one knows. We don't know. Full stop. But they go, oh, no, the aliens are here and they're running the government and they're lizard people and New Mexico. You don't have to do that.
0: One of our guests is going back to near-death experiences and bringing up something I think is worth discussing is that everybody doesn't see the beautiful light in heaven. And Grandpa, some of them see hell.
1: That's right.
0: And there's actually, I didn't realize this, there's actually someone who researches the hell experiences.
1: That's right. Yes. Yeah. We don't hear about those, but there are, I forget what the percentage is, 10%, 20% have negative experiences. They don't feel intense love and see wonderful colors. You know, it's like they're burning in hell or something. It's negative. So yeah, it's not always. So there's one theory that why are those chemicals in the brain in the first place that would allow you to have that experience at all? One theory is that it reduces anxiety, the positive ones, reduce anxiety and help you in the transition to the other side, to death, whatever. Maybe. I mean, that's possible. Joe Rogan was telling me somebody's theory today. He's really into magic mushrooms, you know, taking mushrooms. And so he was regaling me with not his theory, it's somebody else's theory, that Moses and the burning bush, it was a kind of plant that in the smoke exuded hallucinogens. So, you know, he was seeing God, you know, it's like the magic mushrooms. He's hallucinating. And so his entire world religion is based on magic mushrooms. Okay. I don't know.
0: But there's a long history of that. You have the people who go up to a mountain and they starve themselves and they see the truth. Well, they're seeing the truth because they're starving.
1: Yeah, that's right. So there's the sense presence that I wrote about in The Believing Brain of people that are isolated for long periods of time, sense a presence with with them. Alpinists and K2 Everest climbers often report, you know, someone, they have long stretches of time where they're just in the tent alone, bored, waiting for the weather to clear or whatever, and they sense this, there's somebody in there. And often they talk to them, and the people talk back, and there's no one in there. The Iditarod dog sledders, they have this, you know, so being alone, being fatigued, you know, sleep deprived, hungry, these things seem to trigger these experiences in the brain.
0: Number of people are tying our conversation to Donald Trump, understandably. Let me give you the two questions, and you can tackle whichever angle you'd like. Your work is focused on a search for the truth. Please comment on the current political climate where truth appears to be no longer valued. Second question, at the end of Trump's presidency, will the U.S. be more or less skeptical for Election Day?
1: Yeah, I know it seems crazy at the moment. I just wrote a column that I think comes out in next month in Scientific American. I call it factiness, like truthiness. In 2007, the word of the year was truthiness. So every year, Webster's votes, their little board votes, what's the word of the year? So this year, they just announced it's alternative facts. Last year, it was fake news. There's actually really nothing new in this. If you go back, you know, I've lived long enough now, just remember Nixon and Johnson, you know, government lying, making up stories about the Gulf of Tonkin, you know, Watergate, you know, these things, there's nothing new in politicians spin doctoring and lying and so on. That's been around since Rome, Greece, whatever. We've always had that. It's just pronounced more because of the internet, I guess. And one of the positive things that I noted in the column is the rise of fact-checking sites. Like PolitiFact is my favorite, but Snopes has been around for a long time, and there's a bunch of these now, and they kind of compete with each other. And they analyze these speeches in real time. Like, oh, you just said that the number of illegal immigrants is this number, and that's not true. It's half that or whatever. And you can watch it in real time. It's great. And, you know, PolitiFact has that, you know, true, maybe true, maybe false, and pants on fire. like, Trump got a lot of pants on fire. Okay, but he's not, you know, this is nothing original to him. And I do, you know, I'm an optimist. Okay, so I could be wrong, but I think, you know, this too shall pass, and, you know, we'll survive and come out the other side. It'll be a good test of the Republic, you know, that's designed to prevent these catch bases of power from developing too much, you know, so we'll see if that works.
0: You open the book with the emphasis on memento mori, remember that you will die.
1: Yeah.
0: And you talk about the collection of thoughts and the collection of expressions of people on death row and people before execution. And your the end of your life is in your face at that point, and you're not ill, you're healthy. So you have probably the purest reaction to the fact that you're going to die any minute.
1: Yeah.
0: Short of dying yourself, have you examined the ways to provoke that awareness, to evoke that experience without actually, you know, looking death in the face? And yeah. I want to know if any element of that is true for you, if you have a sudden, more respecting grasp of life.
1: I do. Yes. Actually, the last chapter, I really kind of reflect on this.
0: Last chapter's awesome.
1: Thank you. You're the one that read it. Okay. So, so in that first chapter, I'm dealing with this theory called terror management theory that has to do with this fear of death. And it's this thing about that all of civilization is based on this fear of death, that humans, you know, the first species discovered were mortal. Oh, no. Now what? You know, well, I'm going to be creative and so forth. So I'm skeptical of this. But the interesting data set I got, not original to me, but some social scientists that have done this, is death row inmates. There's actually a huge data set with the state of Texas that's executed more people than anybody, than pretty much all the other states combined. And they're given the option of making a last statement. And something like 483 made a last statement. And they're recorded and then transcribed, and they're on their webpage. The Texas Department of Justice has them all on there. You can read them one by one. You can read them. You can see who these guys, what his name, how old he was when he committed his crime, how old he was when he was executed. It's an average of about 11 years, but there's some that are a wide standard deviation. Like some of them are on death row for 20, 30 years. But in any case, they're on the gurney with, you know, in the crucifix type with the things in their vein, and they bring the microphone down. Is there anything you'd like to say? I mean, these guys are truly, they are looking death in the face. And the vast majority were, I love my mom, I love my buddies, my my wife, my kids, my fellow cellmates, you know, and some of them were kind of amusing, you know, and that son of a warden, you, you know, they got one last dig. But most of them were not like that. But none of them were like fearful. They weren't terror. You know, a lot of them were converted to Christianity in prison, maybe to get out earlier, who knows. But maybe, I think they probably believed it. And so there wasn't a fear of death. It was most of the vast majority. So I had them coded. I first coded them by their emotional content and then had some graduate students do it. And then we ran an inter-rater reliability correlation between the raters. Anyway, so it was like 65% or whatever had to do with love, just love. Interestingly, only one of all 483 said they loved their dad. There was not one mention of fathers. And so I think most of these guys did not have fathers. You know, they were raised by single moms. And, you know, that, so there's a whole set of problems with poverty and, you know, broken families, things like that. But in any case, so I end the book saying, okay, so it's my answer to, well, you're an atheist, what's it all matter? Okay, so I call this, you know, if the universe is going to die a heat death in a trillion years from now and there's no God or afterlife, what's the point? Why bother doing anything? Okay, I call this Alvey's error. So Alvey is Alvey Singer, Woody Allen's character in Annie Hall. You remember the scene early in the movie where he has the flashback where he's a young boy and he won't do his homework. So his mom takes him to the psychiatrist, you know, Alvey, why won't you do your homework? The universe is expanding. The universe is expanding. He says, yeah, the universe is everything. And if it's expanding, then it's going to blow up one day, so none of this matters. And his mother yells at him, what's the universe got to do with it? We live in Brooklyn. Brooklyn's not expanding. So we live in Brooklyn. You know, whether there's an afterlife or not, it doesn't really matter because we don't live in the afterlife. We live in this life. So you got to make the most of it. So then I kind of go through, well, what does that even mean? You know, you want to live a fulfilled life. You want happiness or whatever. I think this, even that is the wrong goal to go for. You know, there's a huge body of literature now in the last 25 years on happiness, positive psychology. I think this is great. But the idea that people equate happiness with just pleasure, you know, like the I want a morphine drip or oxycodone or, you know, just I want to feel good. That's not what it's all about. You know, we know from research now that what people want are challenges. They want to do things that are not fun, but more meaningful in the long term. And so I cite some of the research by like Roy Baumeister on this and that say, for example, going out for a meal with your friends is fun, is short term, and it feels good and it kind of makes you happy. Caring for a parent is not fun at all. And I've done this twice with two of my four parents. I had step parents, and this wasn't fun. I did not have any fun doing this. You know, it's exhausting, physically exhausting, emotionally draining. You know, schlepping my dad around all these doctors and hospitals, and ugh. And but I felt better about myself. And the research shows this is the kind of stuff people do that they feel better about. It makes a more meaningful life, mm-hmm. And that's all you have to do. Whether or not there's a reward afterwards, that's the wrong reason to do it in the first place. And in any case, we don't live then. This is when we live. You live in Brooklyn.
0: Thank you so much.
1: You're welcome.
0: It's been a great conversation.
1: Thank you. Thank you.
2: 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We're on Twitter @indeepradio. Our producer is Carolee Hazard. Engineer is Scott McDowell. Associate engineer is Brittany Lee Wagner. Special thanks this week to engineer Robert Costa. The In Deep dog is Bear. The executive director of the Kepler's Literary Foundation is Gene Forstner. I'm Angie Coiro. Thanks for tuning in to In Deep.

0: be interviewing James Tallarico tomorrow night under unusual circumstances. You know, for a lot of years, for the whole 20-plus year of our show, in fact, I've been interviewing Americans who are running for office with no problem at all, just like Letterman did, Leno did, Arsenio, et cetera, et cetera. I interviewed Donald Trump when he was running for president in 2015, and at that time, when he was the one sitting next to me, he seemed to have no problem with the idea of talk show hosts interviewing candidates. Now that he's president, his FCC has threatened me, threatened our show, threatened our network, ABC, our affiliates, our local stations, based on simple, traditional, editorial decisions, guest bookings, it would seem they don't like. And so out of consideration for our local stations, especially our ABC affiliates in Texas who would have to deal with this nonsense, my interview tomorrow with James Tallarico will not air on television. It will be posted on YouTube instead.
1: Yeah, let's get him the best numbers ever. Oh, by the way, as it turns out, Trump lied about there was nobody at his stupid midterm thing, and NFL did. Remember, he said he beat the NFL numbers. No.
2: Jeez. NFL they numbers haven't been.
1: They haven't even been released.
2: They
1: yet,
2: haven't been
1: but,
2: released.
1: But
2: yet,
1: if history is
2: yeah.
1: any guide, it's like a lot, 25, 30 million, something like
2: yeah.
1: that.
2: And Fox News.
1: Yeah, Fox News got 2 million.
2: Their average for an average Wednesday and Thursday.
1: It's actually lower. If they'd stuck with their usual programming, it was a little higher. But okay, other than that, how about the creepy cult-like thing with the... He had the whole audience take a pledge to cheat in the elections, no matter what, to vote Republican and to cheat. And so they all did the pledge. Okay, so that happened. I just took a picture of my show prep that I will post online. Did you see the movie The Blob? You know, when it starts small and then it's pouring out of a movie theater eventually. It's officially, I own too much.
2: All of that is stuff that I got for you. Am I getting too much for you?
1: I think so. There just is too much. Can you make there be less?
2: Well, I'll.
1: It's my own personal horror film.
2: I'll talk to the manager.
1: Okay. I'd like to see the management. I'd like to Karen my own show.
2: Okay.
1: Okay. You know, can I just say 9/11, of course, such a trauma for the entire country. Yeah. I think those of us that lived in New York at the time, I think it's hard. You know, you hear so many people trying to put into words. Stephanie Rule just broke into tears. You know, putting into words what that day was like. I mean, I remember walking to work after that for weeks and just by fire stations and just saying to the firemen, I'm so sorry about your friends. Like, there just was a unbelievable sort of solidarity. And I have to say, a lot of these scenes with Mayor Mondami, it just reminds me of that kind of unity mm-hmm. that we had then, that mm-hmm. he's just with all different groups. There was, where was this? I just thought it was, God, we so need something positive, right? Someone had posted, here's a personal thought. There's something refreshing about Mayor Mondani. He shows up, he embraces the many cultures of New York City, including our Caribbean community, and connects with people in a way that feels genuine, eloquent, grounded, relatable, present. To me, that's what leadership should feel like. We all have so many memories of that day, right? I told the story before, but I was hosting on Oprah's network, on Oxygen Network, the morning show, and I was driving into Manhattan. I had an early interview that I was supposed to pre-tape, and my producer's husband called me and said, turn around, Manhattan's closed. And I was like, what do you mean? And he said, closed, the bridges and tunnels, whatever. And it just, I remember hearing it on the radio, it mm-hmm. unfolding, the first plane hitting, the second plane hitting, and turned around right before the bridge shut in front of me. And so many things I didn't know. Remember yesterday I mentioned Ladder 118, the picture on the Brooklyn Bridge, and that a few minutes later, every single fireman from that truck was dead. And I didn't realize Pete Davidson's dad mm-hmm. was on that yeah. truck. I don't know if you've seen the thing he mm-hmm. did, and that Colin Jost's mom mm-hmm. was, I believe, a
2: counselor.
1: Yeah, and she was the one that had to notify families, including Pete Davidson's family. Mm-hmm. And it's just like so many 1 degrees of separation. I'm like, ugh. I just keep crying like I'm watching the rescue dogs. There's montages of the rescue dogs. There's stories about, you know, the flight attendants that were the first ones to call and say what was going on. And how do you keep your calm in that? One of them stayed on the line for, like, you know, 23 minutes explaining seat numbers and so they could identify the terrorists and figure out what was happening. Anyway, there's just so many stories that you, you know, may not have heard individually. Yeah. But
2: and that day was also the first day I talked to you for like a year and a half. Because I called you because I knew you were in New York and I was in Arizona.
1: Yeah, everybody in the world called people that lived in New York at the time. And I remember getting back in and turning the television on in time to see my partner and I at the time watch the towers fall live on TV the second I got. I was living up in Croton on the Hudson, but it's amazing how it just the trauma 25 years ago, Chris, and it just all the trauma just comes up again for so many people, and it I'm sorry, and also I think it's just we're so emotionally fragile anyway, and watching that, I don't know how else to call it, but just a hate fest last night, and just a cult. Chris, I don't know what to say about what this party has become.
2: Weird.
1: They're an awful party that has attracted awful people. There's a drug dealer that Trump pardoned that was speaking. They're just, you look at, what's his name? Ken Paxton. They're just like, they attract the worst. And not surprisingly, because they're led by the worst human in the world, in my opinion, Donald Trump. And it's just, and this thing, it's just so openly. What's the thing someone says? Like, if there was Kool-Aid at the end, they would have drank it.
2: Except
1: the difference is Trump would have charged them for it, and they would have paid for it.
2: Yeah.
1: I mean, it's just a cult. The audience roared in a bizarre moment as Trump had them raise their right hands and swear to cheat, to do anything to win. Yes, and it also looked like Ezekiel. Mm-hmm. It also was springtime for Donald Trump in America. And this thing goes on and on. We can't play his voice because...
2: Because...
1: The aforementioned emotionally fragile...
2: Sure.
1: Sphincter snapshot
2: for eternity.
1: I don't
2: think it's appropriate to play him on 9/11.
1: Oh, God. I know. I told you I heard that live. I couldn't even believe... I think we were all in such shock. You couldn't... And everybody knew Trump was such an a-hole anyway in New York that I think... Do you know what I mean? Like, you just went, did he just brag about having the tallest building? This is minutes after the... plane hit. He was on the radio. That's how fast he got his stupid face into the media. Mm-hmm. Oh my God. Oh, yes. Go ahead. Yes.
3: Springtime for Trump.
1: Okay, Chris, someone's going to take that screenshot of you, Zeke Hyland. He said, please raise your right hand. I pledge, crowd. I pledge. Yeah, this is really, this
3: it
1: is
3: big.
1: Yeah, this is not a cult at all.
2: I'll be the crowd.
1: Oh, okay. You'd be the crowd. To the greatest president in the history of the United States.
3: The greatest president of the United States.
1: That was a little too articulate. Try better next time.
2: Sorry.
1: That loves us so much he can't even breathe. Okay, you're having too much fun. That I will go out with my family and friends. I'll do it in any way. I don't care if I'm registered or not. I'm going to try to cheat like hell, like they do. There's never been bigger cheaters. They don't care. I'm going to go out and I'm going to get my friends and family, and we're going to vote on November 3rd, and we're going to vote, right? Okay, just repeat that.
3: And you get that, bud.
1: Okay, that's fine. Okay, ready? Ready? Here's. Okay, you ready? Look, front row Joes, are you ready? Look at them. The great ladies in North Carolina. It's about a number 300. I don't know how the hell they do it. They're beautiful. What? What? Are you ready? Ready to finish the pledge so we swear?
3: WD.
1: That on November 3rd, we're going to go out and vote. And you know what? I don't want to waste the words vote Republican. Just go out if you're voting Republican. Okay, so help me God.
3: Yeah,
1: okay. You know what happens if you don't vote? You go to hell. You know that? You go to hell. There they are, herp-derping their way to hell. I was watching. I can't help myself because I had to watch a couple of clips of it. And I just, can you imagine what the documentaries and the history is going to look of this time? He's an absolutely certifiable crazy person.
2: He's a madman.
1: Here's another. Yes, and this is another part of the cult. Trump received another questionable award. Well, because they just have to give him.
2: Yeah.
1: He went to the. He visited the National Medal of Honor Museum in Arlington.
2: Uh-huh.
1: He was presented a Champion of Honor Award. I stop.
2: They invent awards for him.
1: Stop. been inventing awards. Weren't liberals supposed to be the ones we all need a T-ball trophy? Or we all need a participation trophy. Dear God, I just I can't even imagine what the history of this time is going to look like because it's. Okay.
2: It's going to look like we lost our damn minds.
1: Okay. Who said, this would be last night, the Trump Strait, I call it. I control the Trump Strait.
2: The CEO of Grindr.
1: That's a good guess. No, that's Trump.
2: Oh.
1: He controls the, he told a cult that he controls the Strait of
2: Trump.
1: Trump. Yeah. Okay. He doesn't control straight anything because he acts like a homo half the time. Well, anyway. Big strong firemen, tears in their eyes, carrying me, running with me.
2: Bouncing me up and down.
1: You know, I can barely recover from one despicable thing he says, like the people we lost in Iran are small potatoes. Mm-hmm. And then he does that, the fake 9/11 fireman story. By the way, so I mentioned this yesterday, but his nephew said, I try not to comment personally about my uncle, but his claim that he brought a crew of workers to help at the site so offends me, I need to speak out. He claimed to bring to the site, the only crew he claimed to bring to the site would have been secretarial and accounting employees from Trump Tower. I knew many of them, and I'm pretty sure they were not capable of physically helping. he said he was not building a building at the time. No. Everything he says is a lie. I was building a big building. I brought a whole crew.
2: No.
1: Okay, nothing he says is true. I can't. Okay. So I think I've mentioned about the despicable Rudy Giuliani and telling the mayor not to go. Joe said, and I remember this, because again, I lived in New York three times, but one was in the 80s when he was mayor.
2: Yep.
1: Joe said, I was a New York City teacher when Rudy was dating his side piece before 9/11, a married father openly parading her around. Asked Donna Hanover about Rudy. She found out they were getting divorced on TV because he gave a press conference at Gracie Mansion without. They've always been so despicable, all of them. The fact is, his political career was over, and then the attack saved his career. He is nothing more than an opportunist. That's what I said. He just got his face on TV more than anyone when we were traumatized, and I can't say it enough. He's the one that put the command center in World Trade Center when he was told not to.
2: Right.
1: It's why the police and fire radios didn't communicate. How is Rudy Giuliani any kind of hero because of 9/11?
2: Those were also his last days in office. He was going out with a whimper.
1: Yeah, and then he was trying to stay in office.
2: Exactly.
1: Using, you know, talk about, like, what would they do to stay in power?
2: Right.
1: Will Trump declare martial law? Will he, you know, blah, blah, blah. Okay. All right. Sorry, I'm teetering already. Look, I haven't even gotten to how much of the stack have I got? None of it.
2: You haven't made a dent.
1: No,
2: I can't see any surface of the table.
1: Nope. Just so people can see what my life is like. I'm gonna post this picture.
2: That's
1: this is what you're feeling. This is a visual of what you're feeling right now. Yeah, and it's already a traumatic, that's what's hard. It's the most traumatic days in our history. And this idiot, this president, the most divisive, hateful idiot in the history of the world. And it's just, and they can't even fact check this convention enough. Oh, by the way, of all the suck-ups, Bobby Jr. may be the suck-uppiest and also the biggest liar, which is a low bar in that administration. But, oh, my God, his entire speech lies.
2: Yeah.
1: That's all they have.
2: Poor Daniel Dale.
1: This is what Daniel Dale's life is like. He's just like, no, none of that's true. All right. Thank God we have our usual Sexy Liberal Friday. We have John Fugelsang and for Angela. Glenn is on vacation. He will join us.
2: He is posting some wonderful photos from Croatia.
1: I know.
2: And wow.
1: This is my legal stack that I have ready. That's just the legal stack. How many stories? That's about, I'm balls deep in this. That's about 10, 15 stories.
2: But on Monday, we will have a former judge from the Southern District of New York.
1: Yes.
2: On.
1: All right. So we think of how many more illegal things will have happened since then.
2: Yeah.
1: Oh, and also I got my hate letter, which is today's a good day for that. So I'll get to that.
2: Oh, you're hanging from a thread.
1: That guy. That guy. That,
2: you need,
1: I have roast beef in my pants.
2: You've tied a knot and are hanging on like that kitten in the poster.
1: Okay. Happy Friday. 21 minutes after the hour.
4: Good morning, Steffi.
1: Wow, we are just admiring your crystal clear new camera.
2: Yeah, that's
1: you look
2: a
1: fantastic.
2: Gorgeous shot.
4: I'm not using my telephone. I have a real camera, almost like I know what I'm doing.
1: Reminds me of the first time I saw you on late night TV with Brian Williams, just talking, trucking your Russia trader talk with your sleepy bedroom eyes. Okay.
4: Yeah.
1: All right, I'm back. Hi.
4: It was all about ties with us. Me and Brian, we were in a tie contest, and that guy had the best ties in the world.
1: Yes, he did. So, Malcolm, where do we start with this whole, you know, I lived in New York during 9/11, and this whole thing is making me crazy. The whole, you know, Mayor Giuliani, among others, saying Mayor Mamdani shouldn't go. He was nine. During, I mean, talk about the most Islamophobic, racist thing ever. To imply that he shouldn't be there just because he's Muslim is, first of all, and then we'll get into a whole Giuliani thing, but go ahead.
4: Yeah, well, first off, let's get some things technically correct. In the post-9/11 world, the United States, in all of those counterterrorism wars and invasion, we were defending the Muslim world from the bad terrorists who were trying to corrupt the Muslim world. You might not remember that. The whole invasion of Afghanistan was about eliminating the terrorists from those countries. Iraq, even though that was more about oil and other things, same thing. Saudi Arabia, the whole war on terrorism was not a war on Islam. Even George W. Bush said that this is not a war on Islam. It is a war on bad people. But here we are, straight up racism is now dictating how people feel about this. Mm-hmm. Yeah, we understand Giuliani is an old racist. We understand that a lot of those 9/11 families, which I find amazing, they said they took polls, but they didn't take polls of normal people like us, white folks from Staten Island.
1: Yeah.
4: Listen, it doesn't work like that. He's the mayor of all New Yorkers. Can I point something out to you? With a 69% approval rating.
1: Thank you. 70.
4: The guy's doing something right.
1: Yeah.
4: Is higher?
1: It is 70. 70? Yeah,
4: wow.
1: Yeah. In the latest poll, yeah. I mean, Malcolm, don't even get me started on Rudy Giuliani, who should be in prison for trying to overthrow the government and, you know, on January 6th.
4: That's right, working with the Russians.
1: But also, as all of us that lived in New York at the time were saying, he put the command center in the World Trade Center when he was told not to. He's the reason the police and fire radios don't communicate. And, you know, all this information, the 170,000 pages that the mayor just released show, Rudy Giuliani covered up the health hazards from ground zero. And so there's in my opinion, he shouldn't be there. And I always thought he got too much unearned reflected glory credit, whatever, because on 9/11, he was the only one that put his face on camera all the time. And we were all so traumatized. But I'm sorry, Rudy Giuliani is not and has never been any kind of hero.
4: Well, he has spent an enormous amount of time, and I am so glad that he's put so much effort into ruining anything that he got from his reputation on 9/11. Let's be honest. Rudy Giuliani will never be immortalized or even memorialized as being the mayor of New York City. Those failures were reasons that people ought to put him out. But as far as I'm concerned, my impression of Rudy Giuliani stopped with Borat, right? hands down the pants. That's what Rudy Giuliani is going to be remembered for, being a caricature of his former self, working with the Russians to try to overthrow an election, working with others, you know, to try to smear presidents. Presidential candidates.
1: The original reason he belonged in prison before January. You're correct. The book you wrote, The Plot to Hack America. Mm-hmm. You were the first person to use the word traitor, I think. And it is true to this day. What are Witkoff and Jared Kushner doing over there polishing Putin's knob?
2: You can say that.
1: You said I can say that.
2: You can say that, yeah.
4: Yeah.
1: And then the next day he attacks Kyiv again. I mean, they're traitors.
4: Of course he does.
1: I'm sorry.
4: Well, you know, like Jared Kushner says, we all want to see that Putin gets some of his aspirations.
1: Oh, sure.
4: Which is the mass murder and, you know, invasion and enslavement of an entire people. So, look, they're all the same over there. You know, I wrote in my book Plot to Betray America, which the subtitle was How Team Trump Embraced Our Enemies.
1: Yeah.

0: Stephanie Miller.
1: It is the Stephanie Miller Show. Welcome to it.
2: Ooh, that was husky.
1: Pardon me.
2: That was, wow.
1: I'm having a bad
2: life.
1: Mm-hmm.
2: Okay.
1: I'm just, as we were saying, I was mentioning, because I didn't make it into Manhattan. They shut Manhattan as I was on my way into work. But a lot of my coworkers at Oxygen Network watched. We worked in Chelsea, mm-hmm. and there was a rooftop that people used mm-hmm. That worked there. And my coworkers all watched the towers fall live because they were already there. Yeah. And it just, we all have stories. My co-host's best friend, her husband was at Windows on the World and was lost, and they had a little girl. And so we all either knew someone or one degree of separation. So it is very personal for a lot of us that live, in New York. I was saying Stephanie Ruhle like burst into tears this morning on TV, and it's 25 years ago.
2: Yeah.
1: But some of these stories I thought were worth. Betty Ong was the first person to contact authorities about the hijacking on 9/11 as a flight attendant on Flight 11 for American Airlines. She called the ground crew and stayed on the phone for 23 minutes. Can you imagine knowing what's going to, she called, the 9/11 commission described her as a hero for her actions. She was born in San Francisco's Chinatown, attended my high school, George Washington, a few years before me. And it just, the pictures of people, you hear again the phone messages, people left their loved ones, the ones that were on the planes. And it's just, and this is what I was saying, I think this is why we're just traumatized. I don't know if you saw Trump physically lunge at a reporter that he was asking him about the $5,000 bribes, mm-hmm. Rachel Scott, like physically trying to intimidate her. I mean, it just the hate, and this, Joe Walsh said of this Republican thing, it was two nights of hate, bigotry, fear, and lies, but it's exactly what Republicans also said before the 2024 election, and they won in 2024, because hate, bigotry, fear, and lies are powerful motivators to vote to defeat Republicans in 26. The resistance to hate, bigotry, fear, and lies must be more powerful. It really is that shirt we all have, love Trump's hate, mm-hmm. right? I mean, it's hi, we're going to have to do it. Okay. We were talking about the cult-like nature of it as well. Dean Obadala said Trump told his supporters to drink bleach during COVID, and they did. Trump called his supporters to D.C. on January 6th, told them to attack the Capitol, and they did. Now Trump is openly calling on his supporters to cheat like hell, quote-unquote, in the 2026 election. They 100% will. That's why we got to turn out in just literally bigger numbers than ever. All right. Let's do it for the forces of good.
2: Yes.
1: 29 minutes after the hour. John, speaking of which, John Fugelsang and Frangela all coming up.

0: Hey parents, finding it hard to communicate with kids in today's world of ever-changing slang?
1: Hi son.
2: Excuse me?
0: Introducing the Communicizer. 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
1: Oh, you know, I'm here if you want to talk.
0: To 100%.
3: Hi and welcome back. Just 863 days left to go in our countdown to liberty. Ooh, what a doozy we heard last night. The President of the United States offering to buy votes for $5,000 each. That's right. If you come on down, pilgrims, and buy this used car I'm selling, I'll give you $5,000 rebate. In other words, if you vote for the Republicans this fall and they retain the House and the Senate, Donald Trump's going to give each and every American adult $5,000. Well, considering the cost of living and considering the poverty level and considering that most people are working two or three jobs just to make ends meet while they can't afford gas, groceries, rent, health care, education, and have no savings, there might be a few people that would buy into this BS. But be rest assured, fellow Americans, I'm here to tell you that Donald Trump does secure the Republicans as a centerpiece in his government, and they retain control of the House and the Senate, I would almost guarantee you're not going to see one damn dime. Count on that. See you next time.
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0: for you kids. Thank you, Jen Welch. Other people reacting to this, whatever, this Republican thing. The quotes I'm reading from this Republican convention are simply unbelievable. These people are unhinged. They are either worst form of liars and propagandists, or they are all mentally unstable. I can't fathom how this is the actual political party that controls all three branches. We save because we love them the most of all things. We saved the Tim Scott audio for Frangela. They texted me yesterday, and I'm like, don't worry. We saved it for you.
1: We got you covered.
0: We got you. I love that they did a prayer circle for him on Morning Joe because they weren't sure if he needed seizure medication or if it was a
1: help.
0: Yeah, of some kind.
1: Yeah.
0: Yeah, it's a little bit unhinged. Okay. Speaking of hate, I guess that means it's time for my hate letter from Ryan. You know Ryan.
1: Which one's Ryan?
0: He's the one that says I have
1: Arby's.
0: You know, I sense a tinge of homophobia. I could be wrong. Yes, but he says I have Arby's in my pants. I didn't know what that meant. Arby's in my basement, meaning I had roast beef meat curtains. You know what? If I'd met him, I might not be gay. I didn't realize that.
1: Usually
0: if he had asked me to part my meat curtains, I might have been like, wow.
1: Usually it means that you've been well used. Let's just say.
0: Oh, no, yeah. Ryan, it's very lightly used.
1: Or maybe you've, had a child or something.
0: Yeah, no. Nothing like that, okay. Nope.
1: All right. You're pretty tight.
0: Yeah.
1: Down there.
0: Oh, tight as a cat's ass. Okay. Yeah. Okay. Grew up Catholic. There's none of that stuff going on. Everything but, so to speak. Okay, Ryan, subject line, MAGA will win. Pink taco breath.
1: Okay. Well.
0: You see what I mean? The subtle whiff of homophobia? Wait till he gets to you.
1: I get caught in the shrapnel?
0: Yes.
1: All right. Great.
0: I noticed Sam, the straight, is not mentioned. Lonnie, the straight in the room, not mentioned. Pink taco breath, a.k.a. roast beef.
1: Uh-huh.
0: What does my pink taco breath have to do with my roast beef in my pants, Ryan? Let's just, let's try to stay a little anatomically correct, at least.
1: I would think you've brushed your teeth since the last time you ate a pink taco. What?
0: Ryan, you're correct. Oh, Chris LaVoy. Okay. We will show up, meaning MAGA. We will show up and turn out. Why? It's not about Trump. It's that you guys are crazy and want to ruin this country. Okay. I don't write to total strangers about their genitals, Ryan, but okay.
1: That's weird.
0: You act like Trump runs us. He doesn't. But damn, is he better than what you have to offer? Free sun. Everything found
1: sun is free. Sorry.
0: Yeah, liberals promising you free sun. Free sun. Everything sounds fantastic, but it's not true, dumbass. California actually does give breast implants to illegals. Do you need the clip? No, I think I'm good. Get out of your gay bubble. Sorry, I apologize in advance for this. And your gay Chris caused AIDS. Don't put in your... Okay.
1: All right. I caused AIDS.
0: Yes, you, single-handedly.
1: Okay, that's...
0: Okay.
1: Huh.
0: All right, did I mention that love Trump's hate, please?
1: I got busy. I
0: Wow, you have been busy. I did not realize all you'd accomplished. Did you put that on your resume?
1: I did not. I neglected to. Sorry. Yeah.
0: Okay, you know what? Why don't we counter it with just a little bit of love?
1: Okay.
0: We need this on the anniversary of 9/11. Renee says, happy anniversary, Mama and the Mooks. I've been listening to you through the exemplary.

0: sexy liberal brand of gallows humor. That's what it is, gallows humor. Complete with the rapid-fire sound effects, mamas, and regular visits from folks like John Fugelsang, Frangela, Charlie Pierce. One of the best coping mechanisms out there when the news cycle gets heavy. Laughter acts as a safety valve when you're constantly tracking high-stakes news. All of this general sweep of barbs. Turning the absurdity into punchlines doesn't change the reality, but it does make the weight of it a lot easier to carry. Are you listening to the main morning show broadcast right now or catching up with the Happy Hour podcast? Who's sitting in on the mic with her today?
1: Oh,
0: thank you, AI.
1: That is total Gemini AI. Anytime you ask Google a question, it says, can I help you with these other questions?
0: Well, I would like to personally thank AI before the killer robots kill us.
2: AI is not real.
0: What?
1: Because that woman has conversations with AI,
0: yes,
1: it keeps track of all of her likes and dislikes.
0: Well, AI,
1: and so it tailors the answer.
0: Okay.
1: To
0: AI has fantastic taste. Hello, Laura in Virginia. Hello. Hiya. Hello,
3: hello.
0: Laura.
3: Hello. And happy birthday. Happy birthday month.
0: Oh gosh.
3: You and
0: couple
3: Tom.
0: Of weeks.
3: Well,
0: 2.5 weeks. Thank you.
3: Oh goodness. Well, my philosophy is you celebrate the entire month, so I hope you're doing that.
1: Okay.
3: I just wanted to warn people, if they haven't heard already, about Elon Musk's horrible surveillance and data collection site called
0: yes.
3: VoteSafe.org, which
0: yes.
3: is not safe.
0: Laura, say it again. VoteSafe.org.
3: Yes.
0: Do not go to that because
3: VoteSafe.org is not... Yeah, sorry. Go ahead.
0: Right. No, it's to, right. Like usual, it's
3: it
0: to collect your data. It's
3: right.
0: not to help you vote safely, believe me. Right. Thank you.
3: Yeah, people should just go directly to their Department of Elections for their own state.
0: Yes.
3: Check their voter registration, ballots, polling information, Dropbox location. But his website, which he's paying with his political action committee money, is
0: yeah.
3: collecting your full name, your date of birth, your address, email, cell, IP address,
0: yep.
3: what site you came from, what links you click on, your
0: yeah.
3: registration, and then he can sell that and use it for nefarious operations.
0: Yeah.
3: So do not use votesafe.org.
0: Yeah. Laura,
3: it is not safe.
0: It's one of a long line of dirty tricks they're going to try. I don't know if you remember them specifically targeting people of color, saying you can vote for Hillary by text or you can vote on this day, and all kinds of disinformation to you know, obviously depressed.
3: Yeah, didn't
0: Democrat,
3: they send like emails?
0: Yeah. So sorry, Laura. Yeah. Yes, they send emails. I mean, it's so be aware. There are so many scams out there. And thank you, Laura, for that one. No spiders posted. Your caller yesterday said, I hate him more today than yesterday. Reminded me of this song that was a hit in 1969. You remember that, don't you, Sam? I remember this,
1: no.
0: the spiral staircase,
1: yeah.
0: More today than yesterday.
1: I love you more today than yesterday.
0: Yes, yes. A clip from that would make a great soundbite, substituting hate for love. Yes, it's true. I hate you more today than yesterday, but not as much as tomorrow. That's true. So true about Donald Trump. Sorry. Okay. And Covey said John Fetterman is the first rat in history to climb onto a sinking ship. Yeah. Chris, can I just say, I don't get it. Why now? His approval rating is in the toilet. I don't understand.
2: Brain damage.
0: I suppose. All right. A lot of people commenting, as I did yesterday, and watching the Hillary Clinton interview, and just, what is she 80 yet? She is sharp as a tack, Chris. Remember,
1: uh-huh.
0: of all the cheating Trump did in 2016, the National Enquirer, who has a huge circulation, putting out every week that Hillary was dying, right?
1: Yeah.
0: And it's just listening to her, it just makes you cry in terms of how just knowledgeable she is. She was asked about the war in Iran.
4: Well, we are in a real pickle. That's a diplomatic term. And I think our best outcome right now is to, you know, be very focused, trying to get back allies in both Europe and China to help us pressure Iran to get the Strait of Hormuz open. And then I think we have to give, you know, space for Trump to say, I got the Strait open. It was open before, but okay, he got the Strait open. You know, traffic is going through it. Oil prices will come down. We're going to, you know, step back and see how this develops.
0: Yeah.
1: She's right. In order to save the world,
0: she is a patriot.
1: Yeah.
0: She is like, just tell him whatever.
1: Right.
0: So that we can, I mean, that's someone that actually is a public servant that cares about the gas prices
1: right.
0: people are paying and all of that
1: She's
0: stuff.
1: She's a problem solver.
0: Yeah.
1: Yes. You
0: yeah.
1: know, it makes him think that he's the hero, but it actually gets the job done.
0: And I feel like going, whether you like Hillary or not, can I just say, Chris, I never got the Hillary hate. I think she's smart and funny and always has.

0: husband, they just had so many years of demonizing her that, you know, and then when you see the actual person, did she put this better than almost anybody? Speaking of Fetterman, is Israel his only issue? And I thought she put this better than almost anybody.
1: I love Israel, and I hate Netanyahu's government and his policies. I love America, and I hate Trump's government and policies. I think it's bad in the first case for Israel what's happening, and I think it's really bad for the United States what's happening. So I think we've got to be very clear of the messages we send. Hopefully the Israeli people, especially after this bombshell that came out in the Israeli press, where Netanyahu had been literally called by, you know, Sheikh Mohammed, MBZ, from UAE, and warned that Hamas was planning something. If the Israelis want to vote for that again, then I think the United States has to take a very tough position.
2: Yeah.
0: Good for her.
2: Yeah.
0: By the way, I just, on this anniversary of 9/11, I mean, there are a million pictures of her at Ground Zero when she was obviously senator. But someone else posted, television footage shows Trump blocks away from Ground Zero days later on September 13th and then on again on September 18th. By the way, just getting his face on camera, this is what the only thing he's ever been good for.
2: Yep.
0: But not participating in rescue work at all. He also did not send any of his workers to help. It's all documented. If MAGAs believe this, I have a lovely bridge in Brooklyn for sale. Hillary, on the other hand, what is indeed there day in and day out. So let's end on a hopeful. She was asked about the midterms.
1: I am very confident we're going to take back the House, and I'm increasingly confident we're going to take the Senate.
0: Oh.
1: Because I think the American people, even people who wanted to give Trump a chance, even people who voted for Trump, they didn't vote for what's happening now. Mm. And I think they want to, you know, have the country take a deep breath and put some big check and balances on Trump for his last 2 years. Because left to his own devices, given everything he has done, getting us into war, you know, the kind of deals that, you know, his family and other families are making with dictators and you know, not resolving wars, but instead, you know, leaving them to fester to continue to benefit themselves. I mean, everything that's going on abroad, plus the affordability crises here in our own country.
0: God, I just weep for the last decade and what could have been.
2: I love her more today than yesterday.
0: I do love her more today than yesterday, but not as much as I will love her tomorrow. Okay. Also, when she talked about the Iran deal, Chris, again, somebody posted, our friend Nancy Legrand, fantastic activist. She said, Trump, no one has given Iran a greater opportunity to make a deal than me. Obama deal was BS. Obama, we had a deal to stop Iran's nukes. Trump tore it up. He started a war, wasted billions, broke the military. People died. Inflation spiked. Hormuz is closed. And now we're worse off than before. Only a fool claps for that. Thank you. I mean, Hillary talked about putting the Iran deal together. And it's just, you can't. Oh, my God. Voting matters. Did I mention voting really matters? Really, really matters. All right, 47 minutes after the hour, this port.
3: Hola, Carlos.
4: Hola. You know, Steph, I remember September 11th, 1969, I was on the capsule, and we did rock, paper, scissors, me, Buzz, and Neil Armstrong.
0: Did you?
4: And I did paper cutter.
0: Did you?
4: You know, I did paper cutter. It was bigger than scissors. It crushed the rock. And Neil wanted me to go first. I said, no, Neil, you go first. I've got to get down on a Starlink satellite and go to the 9/11. To get rescued by Jesus Christ, who came out from the rock and held me in his arms.
0: Oh, that's a new twist.
4: And he said, Donnie, you're a hero. You stopped. There were four planes. There was two more, and I stopped the planes. I jumped up there with Spider-Man and Superman, and I stopped the planes.
0: You did. Okay. Thank you. Okay.
5: I supported the sports.
0: I hate to interrupt your skit.
5: Yeah.
0: It's breaking news. Supreme Court denies Missouri's emergency stay application, leaving the 2022 congressional map protecting black voters in Kansas City in place for the midterms of victory for Mark Elias and its client and the voters of Missouri.
2: Good.
5: Vamos, Kansas City, sister city of Madrid, Spain, or Barcelona? One of those.
0: Yeah. So, yes, this is, by the by, good news. So this is Representative Manuel Cleaver. They were trying. This is the only way they have is to cheat, is to try to redraw his district. So he blah blah blah. So anyway, the map will stay in place.
5: Good.
0: It is just exhausting. It is. God bless Mark Elias. I mean, it's just every day, right?
5: Yeah. This is the fight that we'll have to be with lawyers, with courts, We have Brian Taylor Cohen. We have Good Trouble, like get Steve Hofstetter, letting people know you could be poll workers, doing everything you can. People are alert to Tarrant County in Texas. Make sure you're on the register. Make sure you didn't, even though you got kicked off, you can get back on. So we're fighting the cheating. The war rages on in Iran. I mean, the military conflict. We're fighting all the cheating here.
0: Skirmish, small potato skirmish, something.
5: Yeah.
0: Okay, Fox News moves multiple House races towards Democrats in new power rankings, including one from solid Republican to solid Democrat. Obviously, Tallarico in deep red Texas, the Emmanuel Cleaver one we just mentioned.
5: Nice.
0: Blah, blah, blah, blah. Fox News analysis also shifted three Ohio races left, most notable Ohio's the Max Miller race. That should be a landslide against him, but okay. That's now highly competitive, moving from likely Republican to toss-up.
5: Go ahead. I get my Republican scum mixed up. Is Matt Miller the one that just called women
0: Max
5: fat?
0: Miller. Max Miller.
5: Miller, sorry. Did he call the women the fat?
0: No, he's the one that threw boiling hot water, allegedly, on his wife and then broke his 2-year-old daughter's collarbone and then held a gun to his wife's head. That one, yeah.
5: Oh, he went Mr. Torrance? He corrected his children?
2: Yes, he corrected her.
0: Okay.
5: And when she spoke up, I corrected her, too. You've been here all along, Mr. Torrance. Daddy!
0: Missouri farmers. 63 farmers a day are going out of business while people can't afford their groceries. There's a serious problem in rural America. Farmers and ranchers are in crisis. Charlotte Clymer, our friend, said, friendly reminder that Vice President Harris released a massive plan for farmers and rural Americans during the 2024 election, and it was virtually ignored by the legacy media.
5: Oh, man, you get what you do. Well, you get what's bought for. I'll tell you what. I feel, in some sense, you feel sorry because people were manipulated. But in some sense, we were screaming like Seinfeld, and here it comes. We tried to tell you!
0: And now the leopard has eaten your face. Okay. Let's compare and contrast vice presidents. This is J.B. Pritzker about J.D. Vance.
3: Well, the chief bootlicker, of course, for Donald Trump is J.D. Vance. So we're going to make sure that the public understands that. We're going to remind people of what the policies have been that J.D. Vance has stood with Donald Trump on. We're not going to let J.D. Vance try to run away and say, oh, he's a rational Republican, while Donald Trump is, of course, suffering from dementia and taking us off the deep end.
0: Yeah.
5: Yep. Yep. God, that's a close race between Marco Rubio and Rafael Cruz, though. Woo! That is neck and gooseneck and rubberneck.
0: Can I just say, I got to hang out with Ted Lieu, and I'm glad people keep posting about him. They said, and just like that, it's completely vanished from the media. A sitting congressman, Ted Lieu, said on the record the Epstein vials are being blocked because they show Trump raped and threatened to kill children. And someone said one of the few people who has seen the unredacted files says Trump raped children and threatened to kill them. Yes, he is pedophile, and it's in the files, and his attorney general is refusing to release it in violation of the law. I know. I know there's a million other stories and him lying about 9/11 again, and John Fugel saying, and Frangela all coming up on the big show. Gregory says, be grateful for the Republicans' quote-unquote convention, taking the stage one after another to expose their loathsomeness, their hatred, their truly virulent racism to the world, a history-making, wanton display of ugliness. It really was. And I got to say, let's play compare and contrast. The James Tallarico, Jimmy Kimmel interview aired finally, right, on YouTube. And, you know, I have a feeling the numbers are going to be huge, like they were last time when it happened with Colbert. But here he is.
1: Okay.
6: Yeah. When did pedophilia become a partisan issue? When did holding sexual abusers accountable become controversial? We have a moral obligation to continue to shine a spotlight on this abuse, on this pedophile ring, until every name is exposed, until every survivor gets the justice they deserve.
0: Good for him. Aaron Rupar, our buddy, said, LOL, Fox News ticks through all of Ken Paxton's scandals with on-air graphics during an interview with Ken Paxton. And Brett Baer said, well, there's a long list there. I mean, the fact that this could even be close is just kind of astounding. But let's go, Texas. Let's go.
7: Oh, by the way.
0: Yeah.
7: As of this morning, that interview with James Tallarico has 1.8 million views.
0: Oh, my God. Continue to share it, watch it. Yeah. Stuart Stevens said this Republican convention was about three things: fear, belligerence, and loyalty. There was no positive messages, no plans for the future except to fight off imaginary American Marxists and communists. It was nuts. If Trump had brought out Kool-Aid, everyone would have gulped it down. But as I said earlier, he would have charged them for it and they would have paid it. Okay. Also, Angie Nixon, one of our other fantastic candidates for Senate. Angie Nixon.
8: It's not about conservative versus progressive versus moderate. It's about the rich at the top trying to wipe out the entire middle class. When we're fighting amongst each other, we can't see that the folks at the top are padding their campaign coffers to make sure that they end our Social Security, as we know. When we're fighting amongst each other, we can't see that they are actively stealing from public education to make sure that they can subsidize their billionaire and millionaire children's for-profit education. When we are divided and fighting amongst each other, we can't see that they are causing over 440,000 people in the state of Florida to no longer have affordable health care under the ACA.
0: Yep. Harry Enten, our favorite wildly dramatic data reporter for CNN. Yep. But I'm telling you, this is the key, independence.
9: These numbers, when it comes to the economy, are absolutely terrible for the President of the United States, especially compared to where he was at this point in term number one. Look, in term number one, the economy was a positive for him. Look, plus 10 with independence, plus 5 his net approval rating was overall. Look at this now. He's 42 points lower. Minus 37 points among independents when it comes to the overall, when it comes to the economy. Independents, I almost flipped them there. Look at this, even worse, 52 points underwater when it comes to that. What is that, Kate Ball? When we can do some math here, and school's beginning here in New York City. What is that? That is 62 points worse at this point among independents when it comes to the economy. The reason why Trump was elected to a second term was the economy, and now it is the great anchor that is bringing his presidency down, and it may very well bring down Republican hopes in the midterms.
0: Hey, all right. I have a great Republican voter that's voting for Tallarico. I got to say, this is my sister's state. Roy Cooper, former Democratic Governor Roy Cooper, has a plus 11 over his Republican opponent in North Carolina, 49-38.
7: Don't get happy, though.
0: Don't get happy. Frangela and Fuglesang all coming up. Hello, did you know that your brain is roughly 73% water? That's why even mild dehydration can sometimes contribute to things like headaches, dizziness, brain fog, irritability. Staying properly hydrated with water and electrolytes plays an important role in supporting memory, focus, and mental alertness. 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
10: I want to bring up something that just popped up late this afternoon. Do y'all remember Ashley St. Clair, one of Elon Musk's many baby mamas? She was a MAGA influencer and he was trying to get custody of their child and all that stuff. And then earlier this year, she put out a TikTok video saying that she had proof that Elon Musk had tampered with the election. And I watched that TikTok video today. And the reason I watched it is because NPR is now reporting that newly released text messages from Musk show the billionaire bragging about using lasers from space to elect Donald Trump president in 2024. And in her video, she talks about the back and forth that she had with Elon Musk while they were an item. And how he said, I'm gonna use space lasers to open the hole in, or to create an anomaly in the matrix or something like that. And that later during the election before it was called, he told her that Trump won and that he had real time information that the networks and stuff didn't have. And she's like, now how in the hell did he get this real time information? And then she told him she didn't want to know anymore because she didn't want to be deposed. So what sounded like it could be a crazy ex-girlfriend conspiracy has now been confirmed by multiple media outlets, including NPR, because of a documentary that is being released about Elon Musk.
11: Congratulations, you've been pre-approved to finance your own f***ing bribe. Welcome to the Publisher's Clearinghouse of f***ing Representatives.
12: I will issue a dividend to every adult citizen in the United States of America for $5,000.
11: He's calling it the Trump dividend. $5,000 if Republicans keep the House and the Senate. The House and the Senate, they already have. Do we need to elect them even harder? Did we get the f***ing trial version of Congress? What else do you need, you cash catfishing country club cock teases? Does Mike Johnson need somebody to sign his goddamn folder? Obviously, they know they're losing. They know they're going to lose. At this point, Trump is less popular with independents than chlamydia. And I guess you could say they've wised up. And these guys are running the whole goddamn show. When things are going great, you don't have to grease the electorate to stay in power. Anybody can promise shit they never have to deliver, by the way. Hell, vote for me, and I'll give you a puppy, a unicorn, a hand job, and a velvet painting of a clown and a poodle. He even said the economy's doing so well that we're all getting a payout. If it's doing that fucking well, cough it up today, asshole. And by the way, weren't we already getting five large from Doge? Elon, that chainsaw juggling ketamine cheerleading professional sperm spreader, went through Washington like a divorced Bond villain with a demolition permit. We got the chainsaw, we got the cuts, we did not get the check. The $2,000 tariff rebates didn't come either, which Stormy Daniels could have warned you is kind of Trump's thing. But when the New York Times asked when those were showing up, this bronzer-brained blowhard said, did I do that? When did I do that? Now the Geriatric Grift of the Month Club is promising the sequel. Wonderful. That's $10,000 I can't spend. I'm almost not buying a f***ing boat. J.D. Vance, America's favorite couch fucker, says tariffs could cover this $1 trillion campaign coupon. The same import taxes we're refunding by the billions. Even the Kohl's cashier working through an edible understands a f***ing return. This hush money Houdini wants to play sugar daddy with our credit card. Daddy bought groceries. Daddy, that's my Discover card. Stop autographing the f***ing rotisserie chicken. This Fozzie Bear with a 4-foot tie bankrupted casinos. People walked in specifically to lose money and he still managed to beat them to it. He doesn't need to pay you before November. He just needs you to believe he will. And nobody's gullible enough to buy this shit, right? Well, those are the same smooth brain truck-nutted troglodytes who died owning the libs by refusing a free fucking COVID shot. You have to be a special kind of stupid to be that dumb. So if you star-spangled still believe this slippery, spray-tanned, self-dealing snake oil salesman, you deserve to get fucking fleeced.

0: Republican conventions aren't exactly known as bastions of tolerance, but it would seem, according to Down Detector, which is a website that tracks outages for popular apps. Once again, Grindr, the same-sex dating app, got so much activity during this Republican convention, it couldn't handle all the traffic. Grindr had outages in Dallas, just like it did at their convention in Milwaukee in 2024. And, of course, there was a huge spike in Cleveland in 2016. It would seem that there is a lot of man-on-man action happening at this convention. Not just J.D. Vance humping Trump's cankle, a lot of people. It's amazing. Trump's the only president to bring down democracy and a gay dating app at the same time.
1: Welcome back, Jimmy Kimmel. Oy, oy, oy. Yeah, a lot of hypocrisy going on is what that is there. Yes, Siri Bob.
2: That's right.
1: Okay, so we've been talking about 9/11, obviously. So many clips I was struck by, Chris, on social media. A daughter of a police officer who was killed on 9/11 tells Mayor Mondani that he is welcome at Friday's ceremony and says the people trying to stop him from honoring the victims of the attacks, quote, are no better than the terrorists and
2: That's
1: the extremists
2: right.
1: who killed my dad.
2: That's right.
1: Wow. To watch it, she's amazing. Here we go. Trump attacks New York Magazine for calling his 9/11 remarks a weird lie. The but failing New York Magazine wrote a story I wasn't at the World Trade Center because nobody saw me there. Right, because no one saw you there. So he attached a clip of him speaking to reporters. Nobody says he wasn't there trying to get his face on camera days
2: right.
1: after.
2: Right.
1: They're saying the lie is the fireman carried him out. He brought a crew and he helped and all of that. It's
2: out of a collapsing building.
1: I'm telling you, this parade of sycophants, Chris, Ted Cruz, by the way, I don't know if you heard him speaking and how loudly people were yelling about El Sayed. He should be shot.
2: Yep.
1: You can't tell me. Listen, watch the clip. You can't tell me he didn't hear that. When he mentioned Mondami, when he mentioned El Sayed, even Tallarico, someone yelled repeatedly, they should be shot. And he didn't say anything, right? Ted Cruz defends Trump's shaky 9/11 claims. He arguing the event was a traumatic experience for everyone. And he trusted the president's retelling. Oh, give me a f-ing break. They all know it's a giant lie. They know everything he says is a lie. And they just, this is where we are. They just defend it and defend it and defend it.
2: Mm-hmm.
1: Guess what? It was traumatic for all of us. Most of us didn't make up lies about what we were doing on 9/11. This is because, you know, I'm a dog lover. Dominic said, let's also remember the four-legged heroes of 9/11 before any humans dare enter the rubble of the World Trade Center. The rescue dogs went in first. There was one I saw. It was a little one because some of the bigger dogs couldn't get through the smaller crevices mm-hmm. to try to find people. And this one, when I mentioned Ladder 118 yesterday, I was struck by how someone else posted, how did I not know this? SNL's Colin Jost's mother, Dr. Carrie Jost, was an FDNY medical officer on 9/11. She was the doctor who delivered the death notifications to families of firefighters who were killed, including Pete Davidson's family, after his father, Scott Davidson, died in the attacks. Ay, ay, ay. Where am I? Okay.
3: I don't know.
1: Sorry.
3: Who am I?
1: I'm still...
3: What am I doing here?
1: Who am I? What's his name? Stockton of my own show.
2: Admiral Stockdale.
1: I'm the Admiral Stockton of my own show.
2: Yeah.
1: I frequently am not sure what I'm doing or why I'm here. Oh, I know. can I just say, I've been talking about the Hillary interview. But someone posted, watching Hillary Clinton on Morning Joe a few minutes ago made me cry, and I'm Canadian. What a profoundly different world we would all live in if she had prevailed. She is amazingly well-informed on any subject, brings logical common sense truth to today's world problems, and speaks succinctly about our universal future. She turns, I guess, 79 in a few weeks. I thought she was, but she said, I cry for America, and I cry for what the world has lost in these past 10 years. Yeah, me too. I was saying, she also made a point, Chris, that we'd never been closer to peace and to a two-state solution than when her husband was in office.
2: That's true.
1: In terms of what's going on in Israel. And I just thought, like I say, we played the clip, but I just love the way she put it. I love Israel. I hate Netanyahu's government and his policies. Thank you. That's the way we've been framing
2: yep.
1: it. And I refuse to be called anti-Semitic.
2: Absolutely.
1: He said, I love America, but I hate Trump's government and policies. And she said if Israeli voters choose the same direction, meaning Netanyahu, again, the United States has to take a very tough position.
2: Right. And much like here and our protests against Trump, there are protests in Israel just about every day against the leadership of Netanyahu.
1: Yeah. And
2: they
1: hate him there,
2: and too.
1: And how pissed do you think they are with the reporting about him missing the warnings about October 7th? And whoever wrote, of course I blame Hamas, first of all. But secondly, like, it just, if I were Israeli and this happened, and again, I'm a little prickly about 9/11 for a lot of reasons, but I'm sorry. I don't give the Bush administration credit. It also was a massive intelligence failure.
2: Right.
1: And I understand no one can unequivocally say, could 9/11 have been prevented? But oh my God.
2: Right.
1: There were so many warnings and so many explicit warnings of exactly what was going to happen. And, it's speaking of Clinton, because it was Bill Clinton. They were like, oh, yeah, BJ boy, whatever. Yeah, you covered your ass. Fine.
2: Right.
1: I mean, why there was not more anger, Chris, we keep saying, can you imagine if this happened on Biden or Obama's watch? If 9/11.
2: We'd never hear the end of it.
1: Yeah.
2: I blame Hamas, absolutely, but I also blame Netanyahu for ignoring all of the warnings he got from all kinds of different sources about the upcoming attack from Hamas.
1: I know it's seared in my brain. I've said it a million times, but Condi Rice saying no one could have imagined. You're like, how much more specific a warning can it be? Al-Qaeda is determined to attack using things like our own airplanes and targets like the World Trade Center. I'm sorry, no one could have imagined? And the Clinton administration told them your number one problem is going to be Al-Qaeda. Mm-hmm. And it just, I, as the midterms come up, Chris, I hope, we went in to get bin Laden to Afghanistan. They didn't get him. Guess who? A Democratic president. Obama got him. They let him get away at Tora Bora. This Afghanistan war went on and on and on, right?
2: Mm-hmm.
1: Obama got the job done. And then, okay, obviously then we attacked the wrong country, lost God knows how many more people in Iraq, and it just stopped voting for Republicans. Oh my God. And then Biden gets us out of the longest war ever in Afghanistan with having to work with Trump's crappy exit plan.
2: Yep.
1: It still did the most successful evacuation in history, and he gets nothing but bored. I'm in a state this morning.
2: You know what? Do you need a hug?
1: You know what I need? I need that that lovely Republican Texas voter.
2: Okay.
1: Here we go.
4: I'm a Republican. I'm not a MAGA Republican. I'm an old school Reagan Republican, and I believe personal integrity means things. And so I support people that have good personal integrity, and I like James Tallarico, and he is the kind of guy we need in office.
5: And not Ken Paxton.
4: Definitely not Ken Paxton. Like I said, I think we need people with personal integrity. My father taught me personal integrity is what you do when you think nobody's watching. And we know what Mr. Tallarico's opponent will do when nobody's watching.
1: Yeah. Make America decent again. How many times can we say it? Governor Pritzker.
6: The reality is they brought you these high prices. These MAGA Republicans in Congress made the situation that we're currently in where we've got very high prices. Remember, when Joe Biden left office, inflation in this country was down in about the 2.25%, 2.5% area. Now, inflation's been up at 3, 3.5, 4 under Donald Trump. He promised you lower prices. Instead, he's raised prices.
1: Dr. Oz, did you see, just flat out said Medicare costs are going to increase. Oh, great. Just when I'm going to be ready for it in 20 years. they're telling you, right? Meanwhile, major Medicaid changes signed into law last year with his stupid, ugly bill are projected to increase the number of uninsured Americans by roughly 10 million over a decade. Energy costs push wholesale inflation rate to 5.4%. Wow, that's the strongest increase in 3 months, largely driven by higher energy costs. As the Fed weighs whether to raise interest rates next week to stem rising prices. Just on and on, right? CNN reporter breaks down dire economic news. We are moving in the wrong direction. She said it's depressing. Stocks are sinking. Mortgage rates are going up. He said we're seeing a lot of selling in the bond market. When bond prices go down, yields go up. This is the 10-year Treasury yield. That's the most important interest rate, really, on the planet. This is the highest level for the 10 years since the fall of 2023. Why do we care about this? Because Treasuries set the cost of borrowing, really, across the economy for consumers, businesses, governments. I mean, it is just a parade of the news, right? And meanwhile, he was asked, I believe by Rachel Scott, on these bribe checks. She said on the checks, we have a $40 trillion in debt. If your economic policies are working, why do you need an incentive for people to turn out to vote? He said, I'm doing it as a reward for people having to put up for 5 years with Biden. Are you kidding me? And then he literally physically lunges at her when she tries.
2: 5 years with Biden?
1: Pardon?
2: 5 years with Biden?
1: I don't know. I threw it away already. Well, whatever he said, he said it's a reward for having to live through the Biden era or something.
2: I wasn't judging what you said. I was judging what he thought. Did he think Biden was there for 5 years?
1: I don't know. Who knows what Captain Dementia thinks.
2: All right.
1: Secretary of Energy Chris Wright falsely claims President Biden and Gavin Newsom shut down refineries. He also said record high cost of diesel is caused in part by Russia's diminished refinery capacity. Trump said he would end the Ukraine war before he was sworn in. Also, it's not Ukraine's fault that Vladimir Putin is a terrorist.
2: Yeah.
1: Okay. Yeah. Oh, here's the one I was talking about. Drug trafficker Ross Ulbricht speaks at the GOP convention yesterday. Did you see that? He founded the Silk Road dark web marketplace, which facilitated over $214 million in illegal drug sales. Trump pardoned him in 2025. Politics Girl said this is grotesque. A man given two life sentences for his many crimes, pardoned by Trump after his mother, quote unquote, donated $1 million, is now a keynote speaker at the Republican convention. Who are you, Republicans? She's going all Seinfeld. Yeah. Our friend Lee.
2: Who are these people?
1: These are who these people are. They're all a bunch of crooks and grifters. They all attract each other.
2: Yeah.
1: Child rapists, you name it, right? A lot of people talking about this is the legit, the most MAGA cult-like thing I've seen yet. Trump at the RNC convention having the audience pledge themselves to him, mm-hmm. the greatest president in the history of the United States, and also urging them to cheat like hell.
2: Yep.
1: My God. Okay. Let me squeeze
2: Imagine if Biden had done that.
1: Oh, God, I can't. I can't even play the imagine if game. Can't do it anymore. Josh in Miami. Hey, Josh.
5: Hey, how's it going, guys?
2: Good.
5: Stefan the Mooks. So cool to hear you guys.
1: Thank you.
2: Hi.
5: I'm wondering, what can we do to get Fetterman, drum him out of the party? Why do we have to accept him as a Democrat? He's clearly not a Democrat.
1: Well, he votes. I guess the number they say is he votes with us like 90% of the time.
2: He caucuses with the Democrats, and right now we need the numbers of Democrats so that we can maintain some sort of control on all these committees.
1: I think a lot of Democrats are just trying to ignore him and not take the bait. You know,
2: right.
1: Obviously wants to get on Fox News and wants to, you know, and talk about a single issue. Mm-hmm. I mean, in terms of Israel, look at how much better Hillary framed that.
2: Even though I didn't like Manchin, I don't like Fetterman, it's important that we have those people with a D after their name so that we maintain control of all these committees.
1: And clearly, based on all the reporting, Chris is unwell. And I just, maybe we just have to endure the next 2 years. I don't know if Mike Nellis is right that he's going to flip to Republican at the worst possible moment. If, like, the Senate's a tie, he's going to – I don't know. But, again, how can we worry about that now, right?
2: If it happens, it happens.
1: They're like, oh, don't criticize him because then you're going to push. I don't know that you can – I don't think he is a well person. I don't think you can predict what he's going to do, and you just got to go, okay.
2: We shouldn't guard what we say just for his feelings.
1: Right.
2: You know, we need to –
1: Well, they're like, oh, you're going to push him into the arms of the GOP.
2: I don't care.
1: It's like, okay.
2: If he's that far there – then, you know, whatever we say is not going to push him.
1: He's such a delicate 7-foot-tall flower.
2: Yeah, he's not delicate.
1: Exactly.
2: He needs to put on some pants, too.
1: All right, can I just say I'm just wallowing in my Hillary love. Someone else posted, I know it's water under the bridge, but Americans choosing Trump over Hillary will go down as one of our country's greatest mistakes. The only bigger mistake was electing him again. Yes, the 2016 election was dirty, with Comey releasing info right before the election, Russian collusion and interference. That being said, we did it again. The utter stupidity is jaw-dropping. It's a sad week for many, many reasons. All right. You know who can help?
2: Who?
1: Our personal comedy Jesus.
2: Oh, yes.
1: Who joins us just a few minutes, 20 minutes after the hour.
7: Hi, good morning, Stephanie. You know, I'm just sitting here considering the fact that the other day Donald Trump admitted to insider trading from in the Oval Office, and it's hardly a story.
1: Yeah.
7: So this is like, okay, well, this is baseline Donald Trump. Of course. Of course that's happening.
1: But he did it for America.
7: Let us move on.
1: He explained that he did it for America, the billions he's made.
7: Right, he did.
1: Stock trading.
7: Certainly, yes.
1: Can I just say, okay, I know we normally make fun of his ridiculous lies, but the ridiculous lies about 9/11, and I just, I'm looking at the audience behind him, and you just, I'm sorry, there's things in my thought bubble about I wish what someone would do. Like, how can you be allowed to stand there and make up what everyone knows is a ridiculous lie? I was down there helping at the Ground Zero, and the big, strong firemen, tears in their eyes, said, sir, we need to get you to safety. I mean, oh, my God.
7: He exposed,
1: wonder, thank God they didn't let him come to the 9/11 thing and speak, right?
7: Right, right. He exposed such a gigantic gap in our politics and the coverage of our politics. And so far as he has made it possible that if you want to lie, if you want to be an idiot, if you want to be a criminal sitting in a position of power like he is, just do it a lot. Don't just do it once or twice. Do it like multiple times every day. Because it has exposed this weakness in our political discourse that allows so much of that stuff to just get swept under the rug and memory hold and all the rest of it. I mean, the other day, this is something that actually happened in the Oval Office. Donald Trump was asked about MAGA Inc. and why money hasn't been released from that super PAC to other Republican candidates who are in serious trouble right now, which I love that news story.
1: Love that
7: the
1: for
7: way.
1: Them. Anyway, I love that for them.
7: Yeah. But he basically admitted that he directs where the money goes in, from MAGA Inc.
1: Yeah.
7: So he's not supposed to be communicating with MAGA Inc., that Donald Trump-related super PAC. He's not, by law, he's not allowed. And I'm saying this and I'm going, of course he's doing that. Of course no one cares now because he's doing it all the time. And that is a serious, serious problem for the future of our democracy.
1: Bob, I'm having all these, you know, 9/11 flashbacks because I was there, you know, in my car. Yeah. On the radio, I heard him talking about having the tallest building. But to think that this ridiculous, lying dirtbag would ever become president back then is just, you know, but then it goes on and on. Like you retweeted Stephen Beschloss. I still can't believe that a nut job explained they're eating the cats, they're eating the dogs, and millions of Americans said, yep, that's the guy I want as president. You just said during his meetings with ranchers yesterday, he was obsessed with whether endangered wolves were eating their pets. Okay. I mean, I thank God, like J.B. Pritzker, among others, keeps saying it. He is insane. He's mentally ill. And I mean, we are so far beyond the 25th Amendment and or impeachment. It's hard to even know what to say now. Right.
7: Yeah. And I think many psychologists would agree with me. And I just to be clear, I am not a psychologist, but I will say this. Donald Trump's serial lying, his ability to be a con man, has now morphed from that, a deliberate thing that he's intentionally doing, into both intentional and delusional. I think he literally believes some of this crap is true.
1: Yeah,
7: I think he literally believes that he was hauled out of a building on 9/11, the U.S. Steel building suddenly, which he was talking about how it creaks back and forth and it still creaks to this day, and they thought it was going to creak and fall over. He's talking about the U.S. Steel building in Lower Manhattan, claims that I guess he was there and had to be hauled out by two FDNY firefighters to safety when he wasn't. It's on the record. He watched the whole thing from 4 miles away from his office in Trump Tower.
1: That's where he called into the radio show that I heard.
7: Yes.
1: That day. Yes, exactly. We have video of him. I mean, it's just. And I remember, speaking of Giuliani, do you remember him going, I was there, gone there. I didn't remember seeing Hillary. And there's multiple pictures of her right next to him.
7: Of course. Yes.
1: It's just
7: and it's one of those things where once again we're just going to go right on past this and not care because it's status quo and you know,
1: Bob, this is why I sometimes just turn to social media because it is you and I like we do shows every day and it is impossible to cover all of the things that it's just so many tings, as you say.
7: More dings, yes.
1: More dings. Jen said he posts images of himself in military attire. He never served. He tells a story of being at Ground Zero on 9/11. He was not. He was on a phone interview from New Jersey where he bragged about the size of Trump Tower. He cannot open his mouth without lying, and the lies are getting more fantastical and absurd.

0: and it says, Stephanie Miller.
1: Sam's going to start choosing songs that are less likely for me to dance to. Just it's disturbing to watch.
2: He's afraid you're going to like cut him with your elbow.
1: Yeah. Very pointy. Very angular, as Frangela calls my dancing. Very pointy. Okay. Aaron Parnas, echoing what our caller said, which I think it's important to put out there. Heads up, votesafe.org is an Elon Musk-based scheme to steal your information. Do not use it. Do not click on the link. Spread this for awareness because it's worked on many Americans already. Beware of this and a thousand other dirty tricks they're going to try. By the way, didn't Elon Musk already do the bribe thing where he promised people money for votes and that was ruled illegal?
2: I thought he was fined for that.
1: Yes. I love that. Rachel Campos Duffy, is that Mrs. Stupid reality show guy? Sean Duffy?
2: She was on The Real World San Francisco.
1: Oh, okay. On Trump's $5,000 offer to voters if they vote Republican, this just shows how creative and rule-breaking and out-of-the-box President Trump is. I'm surprised no one has thought of this before. Yes, because it's illegal, you bimbo. $5,000 for you from Trump. If Republicans remain in the majority, don't count on it. CNN airs a devastating clip package of Trump promising over and over again he's going to give Americans large sums of money.
2: Rachel Campos Duffy.
1: Yes.
2: She's a graduate of ASU, so calling her a bimbo, it kind of tracks.
1: I'm sorry, Chris. That's just you are not a himbo, even though you went to ASU. American farmers, the future of farming is very, very grim. We have money for bombs and ballrooms, but not food and adequate medical care. Farmers on Trump's betrayal on his trade war, Iran war, and general policies crush them in every possible way.

0: I've never heard this part of the song.
1: Oh, it's we're going to church. Okay. You know when we're going to church? On Tuesday, when Francesca Ramsey, the fantastic artist behind that, will join us. And we've been wanting to do that for a while
0: now. She is so excited to come on.
1: We're so excited to have her. I heard it on Bob Seska, where all good things come from, the Bob Seska show.
0: Yeah.
1: Yes. Anyway, we're excited. She's coming on. And one more. We've talked about this one before, but Ohio Trump supporter broke down in tears at a gas station. Her kid's nearby. You can't afford to breathe at this point. Her minivan still had Trump stickers on it. Mm-hmm. Oh, did you say so? Okay. Stuart. Do we have time? No, we don't have time.
0: No.
1: For Stuart Stevens talking about just this disastrous war, among other things. All right. And the ecclesiastical MOOC, John Fugelsang, joins us next. 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Yum, yum, yum. Hey there, it's Stephanie Miller. Sexy Liberal is back for one night only. Trust me, you don't want to miss this one. I'm bringing the whole original crew, of course. John Fugelsang, Hal Sparks, Frangela, Big Laughs, Blunt Truths. Honestly, a little sanity for once. And we are not stopping there. Mark Hamill is joining us. Senator Adam Schiff and Glenn Kirshner from the Justice Matters podcast rounding out the lineup live on stage with us days before the midterms when we need this the most. Come laugh, come recharge. Leave ready to win for some sanity. Saturday, October 24th, 8 p.m., the Saban Theater in Beverly Hills. Seats are going fast. Grab a standard ticket to be in the room with us or go VIP for $200 and hang around after for a meet and greet. Meet me and the gang. Snap a photo. Say hey. Flying in for it, we've got a hotel near the Saban with a special rate for our people. One show, one night. Let's get it right. Tickets at sexyliberal.com. Some of the proceeds go to getting out the vote. This is the midterm party. Do not miss it. Sexyliberal.com.
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3: They didn't prepare for Iran attacking every base we had. The problem that we have here is that they think that the armed forces, they think that they're just little pieces on the battleship game. They do not care or believe that these people have families, emotions, that stress affects them. They have this Hollywood movie version of what we are. These missions, the longer they go on, the less liberty and port visits that they have. They didn't prepare for Iran attacking every base we had. So now it has to come from San Diego. Our logistics pipeline goes like this now. San Diego to Guam, Okinawa, Singapore to the Persian Gulf. It's 14 days at sea. But guess what we don't have? The ships to actually move that and transfer that at sea. They're on the ship, steaming circles, drinking powdered milk.

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0: said that I'm all of a sudden a person of faith. I mean, my granddad was a Baptist preacher in South Texas. I still attend the same church where I was baptized when I was 2 years old.
1: You are currently a seminarian, is that correct?
0: Yep. Yeah. I'm studying to become a minister like my granddad one day. And he said that I'm disrespecting Jesus. You want to know what actually disrespects Jesus? Kicking the sick off their health care to give tax cuts to billionaires. You know what actually disrespects Jesus is bombing innocent school children in Iran and sending our brave men and women off to die in another forever war. That is what disrespects Jesus.
2: Wow. James Tallarico speaks Jesus almost better than, well, not this guy. I mean, good morning, personal comedy Jesus.
3: Good morning. I want to wish everyone a happy 25-year anniversary of Donald Trump's first lies about 9/11. Oy. Today, we remember that 25 years ago, his lies began on this day. Yep. And thanks for playing that great Tallarico clip, man. I mean, he's just like me, except I have much better penis jokes attached to these theological treatises. But other than that...
2: Yeah, he has a little light on the D jokes, yeah.
3: This is what they're facing. You got this one guy who's like a 16-year-old boy with the soul of a disappointed 94-year-old Presbyterian minister. And all he's saying is, Christians should follow Christ. This is what I say. Christians aren't supposed to follow the Bible. Christians aren't supposed to follow your church. Christians aren't supposed to follow Christianity. Yeah. They're supposed to follow the character of Jesus. And that's all Tallarico is saying, and that's how you make Christian nationalists crazy. Meanwhile, you have Ken Paxton, who is biting the heads off of screaming live angels. And that's the choice Christians have this fall.
2: I don't know about you, but I really enjoyed Trump's speech about how ugly Ken Paxton is again.
3: Me too.
2: He went on and on again. Let's see. A big part of the American frame is going to be electing Ken. We have to elect him. He's really something special. He is really something special.
3: Yeah, well, he's something really special. Yeah. Wow. I mean, you find a Democrat whose own staff is called the FBI on him.
2: I have to say this about Ken. It's so insulting. I hope he doesn't get insulted. They say, sir, you can't say that. I say I have to. Yes, sir, you can't say it. It's not good. But I said it once before and he went through the roof. I got to say it again. He went on. This is for pages.
3: Donald Trump really likes it when you make fun of someone's appearance.
2: They may not like the way he talks. I can see that. Let's see. You know, some people don't like the way I look either. You may not like the way he looks. But let me tell you, he may not dress right. He may not talk perfectly. But he may not be the best looking guy I've ever seen. But
4: you know what he is?
2: He's the greatest attorney general. God, wow. Of all the attorney generals that have been impeached by their own party and are completely
3: corrupt. By his own
2: crooks.
3: Side, yeah. And his own wife and his own staff. Yeah. And it wasn't even fair. Did you see the convention? I thought Ken Paxton looked relatively lifelike yesterday. But here's Trump with his Yelp review, and it's good to know Donald Trump thinks you should mock someone else's personal appearance. That's on the menu, kids. Have a good election.
2: What a hate fest. The whole thing was, John. I mean, okay.
3: Hate, but hey, we're going to reduce the deficit by having $1 trillion giveaway. So there's that, Steffi.
2: Oh, my God.
3: I mean, just imagine waking up, Alexa, give 284 million people $5,000 apiece if we win. I mean, right? That's how it works.
4: Yeah.
3: Alexa, do that. Give them the money. Hey. I mean...
2: Can I just say, of all the Trump impressions, yours is, it's the most, like, sort of vomitous, but, like, in a comedic way, but it just...
3: Oh, no. My Donald Trump impression is just showing up and doing the bare minimum. It is the Donald Trump of Donald Trump impressions, and that's why I do it.
2: So, can I just say, MAGA attacks Paxton for cheering jobs for women.
3: Mm-hmm. Yeah, there's a headline.
2: Just stand back and let them eat themselves. So this is this would be the among his critics, the notorious hate pastor Joel Death to the Gays Webben, who wants women to lose the right to vote. Mm-hmm. So one response, MAGA response, was, what was he thinking? Everything wrong with the conservative establishment is encapsulated in this tweet. It's tone deaf. It fails to understand the moment we're in, and it reinforces the feminist longhouse situation that we're all trying to address. Seriously, what's the matter with Republican candidates?
3: Wow. I mean, you understand John Cornyn looks like a pimp now. John Cornyn is like, so long, bitches. I was the best fundraiser you had in Texas, but I wasn't Nazi enough. And now look what they've got. They're going to have the choir boy as their senator.
2: It's so hard to pick a winner in this whole fat bitches.
3: But Steffi, the war is going so well. Why are you so upset? Well, I don't understand this liberal negativity. I mean, the war is going. Did you not watch the midterm convention? You know the war is going really well. When they're all talking about how do we pass this on to the next president?
2: Yeah.
3: Like, that's a good sign.
2: Yeah.
3: It's Schrodinger's war. It's already over, and it's going to last for three more years.
2: Here is Stuart Stevens on that subject, John Fugelsang.
4: Every American feels the pain of this disastrous war that we've lost in Iran. So, look, you can't to talk people out of that. You can't say you didn't really spend $80 to fill up your car this morning. And if you are, I'm going to end this. As if he could end it, he would end it now. Why wait till after the election? It doesn't make sense.
3: Yeah, you know what? Here's the deal. It's like all of those Big Macs that Donald Trump consumes. The war doesn't have an exit strategy. You know what I'm saying? He didn't have an entrance strategy for this war. You know it's going all. You know it's going really well because everyone running the war is using the phrase "We'll see," and that's how you know our troops are safe. I mean, they're literally. Trump is saying it's already over, and his team is saying it may last until 2029.
2: This is the
3: Iran's already won the midterms.
2: So yeah. Fox News, Fox guests, give Trump credit for gas prices. I don't. Ainsley Earhart, Phil, if the president were watching right now, is there anything you'd do differently? Is there anything you'd tell him, advice for that area for Iran? This is some Fox, I don't know, whoever. Keep up the pressure.
3: Did Ainsley say this?
2: Keep up the pressure. You know, they're going to give. And I'll tell you what, he's done an amazing job. People don't give him enough credit for how he's kept gas prices under control. Huh?
3: What?
2: You know,
3: did Ainsley say that?
5: No,
2: the other
5: guy. Guest.
2: Yes, I know high. I know they're at the highest level they've been since Labor Day. But, you know, people were saying they should have been at $10 a gallon or, you know, $15. So none of that's happened. So
5: what?
2: Okay. Wow.
3: Wow.
2: I mean,
3: look, all I know is somewhere Marco Rubio is in a basement sewing a mission accomplished banner. He's very excited.
2: So, okay. I was trying to pick a candidate because this, like I say, was just a hate fest.
3: Yeah.
2: This whole hang on. The headline is "Fat Bitches GOP Candidate in Key Texas Race Defense Comparing Women to Whales." A pro-gun GOP candidate in a key Texas congressional race who goes by the AK guy,
5: huh? Oh,
2: on YouTube is defensive after seeing.

0: Wow. Okay.
1: He lobbed sexually explicit insults at a gun safety advocate and her children. He has called women critical of semi-automatic weapons both fat and wrong and cracked.
0: Oh, that last part's bad.
1: Yeah, that the dummy at the gun range had a head full of mush, much like the average American feminist. Said nuclear bombs from the Cold War era weighed approximately four times as much as the average Austin feminist. Okay, so
0: I'm sensing a theme, yeah.
1: John, this is why I'm wearing my Republicans that really are that horrible. There was a convicted drug trafficker that spoke last night, right?
0: That's right.
2: Who was pardoned, yeah.
0: But again, these guys have jobs because there's enough women whose fathers are monsters. You understand? And that's how they keep perpetuating this. I mean, thank God they're giving us all $5,000. I don't know how else I'd get through it. How are you going to spend your money, Steffi? Because I know you haven't even touched your Doge dividend check.
1: I know, and my tariff dividend.
0: Your tariff check? My God, I mean, my Obamacare replacement is just sitting in the living room blocking the door.
1: So the other thing we mentioned, John, is somebody repeatedly could be heard shouting he should be shot about El Sayed when during
0: the whole
1: Ted
0: crowd,
1: Cruz.
0: The whole crowd.
1: Yeah.
0: And Tallarico and Mayor Mamdani.
1: Mamdani, yeah. And El Sayed just said, look, I'm a dad with two daughters, and I hope those daughters get to grow up and live with their dad. This has become the norm in our politics. I mean, literally calls to violence and the inability for anyone to actually call it out. I mean, you can't tell me Ted Cruz didn't hear it if you watch the clip.
0: Of course he heard it.
1: Yeah.
0: And it's the one-year anniversary of Charlie Kirk's murder. And they're all standing in that room cheering violent death of people they don't like, just like Charlie Kirk did all the time while boasting of his Christianity. Have you ever seen a Democratic event where they're boasting about how much they'd like to kill people? This is exactly what Tallarico is talking about. This is the same blind hatred that caused 9/11 that now makes these people think that they're somehow superior on some spiritual hierarchy to a whole other group of people and allows them to say these vile, hateful, bigoted things about our mayor here in New York. It's the same blind, stupid, male-driven hatred.
1: That's what, you know, we just talked about it. A daughter of a policeman that was killed on 9/11 said, welcomed Mayor Mamdani to the ceremony, and that's exactly what she said.
0: God bless her.
1: She said, this is the same kind of hatred that killed my father.
0: Exactly
1: and,
0: right.
1: Yeah. And I, you know, someone made a great point, John, one of my emailers, because I said, I think I made the point that Mamdani and El Sayed, I said, they're being better Christians than a lot of these fake MAGA Christians that you talk about. And someone pointed out to me.
0: That's why they're so furious. Yeah.
1: Right. But that's one. Someone pointed out to me. They said, Steph, that's wrong. He's being a good Muslim. Like, you know, that implies that Christianity is superior somehow. And he said, my governor, J.B. Pritzker, is being a good Jew when he enacts progressive policies. And it was a good point.
0: Both things can be true.
1: Right.
0: Both things can be
1: true. But 9/11 was about misusing religion. And you remember, George Bush said Islam is a religion of peace. It's not the religion itself. It's the people that misuse it, right?
0: Well, here's the deal. And my next book is all about fake Christians. And you're right. I mean, you can say that Mayor Mamdani's policies are closer to the actual teachings of Christ than all of these fraudulent Christians who are attacking Mamdani for being a Muslim.
1: You said it better than I did, and that's why you're a best-selling author. But that's exactly my point.
0: Oh, shucks. Well, yeah, and the next book's already on sale, coming out this Easter. But that's the whole deal, because we talk about, and I've had this debate with Bill Maher so many times, it's not religion, it's fundamentalism, okay?
1: Yes.
0: The bad guys are the extreme conservative fundamentalist Jews, extreme conservative fundamentalist Muslims and Christians. The overwhelming majority of liberal, moderate, and even conservative Christian Muslims and Jews all around the world are getting along just fine right now. The majority of us are making families together, businesses, going to school together, forming communities. I live in New York City. I mean, I see different people of different religions and backgrounds who have to get along every day, and they realize it's nicer to get along. But it's the far right wing, Steffi, of all the religions, all of them, that causes all the problems. All the suppression of women, it's not religion. It's extreme conservatives of all religions. All the homophobia, all the sex hang-ups, all of the violence is okay if my side does it because God likes me better. That's not the liberal Christians, Muslims, and Jews. It's our extreme conservative Christians hating their extreme conservative Muslims, and we have to delineate between people of faith and the fundamentalists, because they're always, and I mean always, the problem.
1: Yep. By the way, you just called out the hypocrisy.
0: I get so preachy talking about religion.
1: So
0: I don't know why.
1: So preachy. It's so hot and preachy at the same time. You said if you oppose a society where abortion is an option, then you should probably never buy products in a country where they're mandatory. The hypocrisy.
0: The Bible's not against abortion. God gives tips on how to perform abortions for unfaithful pregnant wives in Numbers chapter 5, but they really

0: 45 years ago, you can't get elected on this help the poor, welcome the stranger, Jesus woke crap, so you have to completely convince Christians that your religion is about criminalizing abortion and somehow believing you're better than other people. And that's what conservative Christianity is. It's got I can't say this enough. Criminalizing abortion has nothing to do with the teachings and ministry of Jesus. He was Jewish, and Judaism has never banned abortion.
1: Thank you. I've got to play this clip for you again, but this headline, 12 countries sanction Israel over ethnic cleansing. Hillary Clinton, I thought, put this better than anybody I've heard recently. Just take a listen to what she said.
2: I love Israel, and I hate Netanyahu's government and his policies.
0: Right on.
2: I love America, and I hate Trump's government and policies. I think it's bad in the first case for Israel what's happening, and I think it's really bad for the United States what's happening. So I think we've got to be very clear of the messages we send. Hopefully the Israeli people, especially after this bombshell that came out in the Israeli press, where Netanyahu had been literally called by Sheikh Mohammed MBZ from UAE and warned that Hamas was planning something. If the Israelis want to vote for that again, then I think the United States has to take a very tough position.
0: Go, white girl. Go, white girl.
1: She even made a point, John, on this anniversary of 9/11. Look at how the Bush administration misused that to attack a country that didn't attack us, which something they'd been wanting to do. And she sort of made the point, Netanyahu, what he wanted to do in Gaza and what he wanted to go into Iran, these were his wet dreams,
0: Yeah, Netanyahu
1: October 7th, yeah.
0: Netanyahu wants a trail of tears. He wants ethnic cleansing. It's got nothing to do with Judaism. It's fundamentalism. God likes us better, so we're allowed to commit atrocities, even if our religion says no. Netanyahu knew this attack was coming. He was warned. Netanyahu propped up Hamas in 2019 because he needed a bad guy to get rid of the talk of a two-state solution.
1: Yep.
0: Netanyahu is a guy who has not kept Israel safe. And he said for 20 years, Iran is 2 years away from a nuclear weapon. 20 years he said it. He didn't keep Israel safe. He's not good for the people of Israel, but you nailed it, Steffi.
1: Yep.
0: Criticizing the civilian government of Israel doesn't mean you hate Jewish people.
1: That's right.
0: Criticizing Hamas doesn't mean you hate all Muslims. And criticizing Trump doesn't mean you hate all gullible racists. You go for the leaders, not the people who've been misled.
1: Have I mentioned that John Fugelsang's a fantastic writer, Chris? Did I mention that yet?
0: Okay.
1: We have linked to his piece, if the best roundup of the whatever that was, the Republican. Two days, one arena, no first lady, and almost unlimited supply of forced enthusiasm. Our coverage brings you every empty boast, racial dog whistle, and grinder crash from Trumpapalooza 2026. Read it
0: That's
1: now.
0: Why they need these data centers for their damn grinder accounts, folks. Wake up, people.
1: All right. And sexyliberal.com, tickets to the big extravaganza October 24th with Senator Adam Schiff, Mark Hamill, Glenn Kirshner, and more. We love you, John Fugelsang.
0: I love you guys. And next week on the show, I've got a lot of big guests, and my new Substack is out, and it's the 25th anniversary of Trump's first lies about 9/11. Check it out.
1: Yep.
0: And thank you so much.
1: We love you. There he goes, John Fugelsang. 50 minutes after the hour. Can I just say, you are not just the boss of getting it done, but being right. You wrote a whole piece, they're lying about the jobs numbers, and on cue, this Brookings Institution economist calls BS on the inflated federal jobs numbers compared to state unemployment.
0: Yep.
1: I mean, you can just go off that they lie to us about everything. But you made another point. You said yesterday's ADP report told a completely different story. Almost no job growth, manufacturing jobs lost, wage growth so slow against inflation it functions as a pay cut. So here we are again, just something else they're lying about.
3: Yeah, well, and let's establish credibility here. They have none. And they lied about the number of U.S. servicemen and women who have died in this conflict in Iran. I'll call it a conflict. I'll be generous to them this morning since it's not a war, apparently. But they lied about that. They lied about their military capabilities. They lied about how many troops have been wounded. They lie about everything. Why would I believe them? They fired the head of the Bureau of Labor Statistics last year, and suddenly the job market is getting hot 2 months before the election, 1 week before Donald Trump has this mid-year convention, so they need something to talk about.
1: Yeah.
3: I just I don't trust them. And listen, I'm sure that there's a lot of like really good, hardworking people at the BLS trying to figure this stuff out and get a sense of the economy. But this government can't seem to get anything right. Look at the food recalls that we're experiencing.
1: Oof.
3: Every day you get like 24 different food items get recalled. I can't buy my son his favorite blueberries. I can't buy my son his favorite popsicles because they have glass in them.
1: Oh,
3: so Those things happen, but they happen a lot less when Joe Biden was in charge. I'm just saying.
1: There you go. Just saying. Plane crashes.
3: A lot of people are saying. A lot of people are saying plane crashes.
1: Yeah, plane crashes. Well, Mike,
3: Biden was president, I didn't have to wait on the tarmac 40 minutes every time I get off an airplane.
1: Yeah. So. And I'm not saying I was right before you, but when he fired the labor statistics
3: You've been right longer than me.
1: When he did that, that's what I said. I'm like, I want you to bet the numbers are never going to be, you know, we can never trust them again because everybody just does whatever he says. So you summed it up before we hit the midterms here. You said what has he actually done? He has dragged this nation to the bottom. He destroyed the global economy. He embarrassed and humiliated our military. He got 18 American servicemen and women killed that he calls small potatoes. He put people in harm's way for nothing. He terrorized immigrant communities. That's the record. That's the whole marble slab. No one's going to remember anything good about Trump's life. The minute he's gone, the rest of the country will say out loud what it already knows, that he was a failed lame duck president. All of it will catch up to him. We're very close to that moment. No, now very close to that day when suddenly everybody was against this the whole time. Exactly.
3: He's going to get the Nixon treatment, right? When Nixon left office because he left it in disgrace, basically everybody was like, oh, I was always against Nixon. I always thought Nixon was bad. Same thing with George W. Bush. Like, Bush was a man who, by the way, at one point had like an 88% approval rating because of the way he handled 9/11, turned that into the worst job approval rating that any president has seen up until this point. Trump is now more unpopular than any president we've ever had in modern history. So when he's gone, all these Republicans who have been too afraid to stand up to him and all these MAGA influencers and also the crap, they're going to immediately be like, oh, I've been with you the whole time. I was fighting from the inside to stop them from doing X, Y, and Z.
1: Yeah.
3: Don't buy any of it. No. They're all crooks. And, you know, even they talk about the woke left.
1: Yeah.
3: Or excuse me, the woke right. I don't know if you're familiar with this, but it's Tucker Carlson and Megyn Kelly and all these other influencers that don't like Trump so much. Like, those people, they're going to pivot right back into the grift.
1: Yep.
3: For the conservative movement and the MAGA movement. They're not our friends.
1: Mike, something we've been talking about all morning since you brought up 9/11 and we're approaching the 25th, you know, commemoration, is this Netanyahu bombshell that he knew that he was warned about October 7th, just like the Bush administration was warned about 9/11. Yeah. Can I just say, it's something I will never understand. I mean, I get the rally around the flag, but I mean, that was the worst national security failure in our history, despite very specific and multiple warnings to the Bush administration, just like Netanyahu got about October 7th. I would say the rally around the flag is because Democrats, I'm sorry, are you know, basically decent people. You know, had we not, I mean, if that happened, you know what I mean? If that happened under Biden or Obama, right? They would not have rallied, would they?
3: Well, first of all, we're less likely to have cataclysmic events happen under Democratic leadership because they prevent them from happening. I don't know if people have noticed in the last 20 years, every economic calamity started by a Republican, every massive national security breach started by a Republican, every stupid war started by a Republican, at least in my lifetime.
1: Yep.
3: So nobody wants to ever talk about that. They just all do the same thing. I mean, look, I don't know if 9/11 could have been prevented. I don't know if October 7th could have been prevented, but I do know, and I think Netanyahu similarly here, like, they don't want to see a loss of life in terms of their countrymen and women. I don't believe that George W. Bush wanted that. I don't believe Netanyahu wants that.
1: No, I think
3: either.
1: It's massive incompetence.
3: Not even incompetence. I think it's when these things happen, they see it as an opportunity to enact an agenda they've been trying to do their
1: whole
3: life.
1: Thank you. 7 minutes after the hour. Christopher, who said the Republican midterm convention last night in Dallas was a major sold-out hit, far bigger, better, more important than anyone ever thought possible. It was really something, streaming all over the place, really big numbers, despite going up against the NFL. The overall numbers beat the NFL. The arena beat its own attendance records. The place was packed. There were thousands and thousands outside who couldn't get it up. Blah, blah, blah, blah, blah, blah.
4: James Tallarico?
1: No, that was a horribly bad guess. That was Trump. He got only 2 million viewers on Fox News, which is the only place that aired it, which is lower than their normal programming. And we don't have the NFL numbers yet, but it's normally close to 30 million. So I'm going to guess, hang on, carry the 4 divided by that. That's a lot more. Also,
4: Tallarico has 2.1 million views now.
1: So, oh, my goodness.
4: So he's gotten more views.
1: Right.
4: Than Trump did on his little convention.
1: Okay. He also, is this a new story that he lashed out at reporters, but is it reported that, took video that the place was empty and that there were no lines outside and everything he said was a lie?
4: Uh-huh.
1: All right. Fridays with Frangela next.
5: there is more money flowing into politics today than there has been in well over a century. And it's not getting less, it's getting more.
6: So your social media presence talks a lot about big money out of politics, ending the war, and data centers. So let's talk about data centers, because I have long said that that might be one of the unifying things that both sides, they don't want them. Yeah. So what are you hearing? I have to admit that I don't know about plans in South Dakota for data centers. So tell us about that.
5: There are, I believe, seven planned data centers, but that's
6: seven.
5: Might be inaccurate in the sense that there's often non-disclosure agreements associated with these. So I'm going to guess that there's probably more than seven on the drawing board right now, because we just haven't heard about them all. But
6: Where are they slated to go in?
5: Well, they're scattered around a little bit. One of the big one, the most contentious one, is literally basically just outside of Sioux Falls. So between Brandon and Sioux Falls. Mm-hmm. So it's within miles of, you know, when I say miles, like 2 miles of fairly significant housing areas and population.
6: Yeah, Brandon is basically a suburb of Sioux Falls.
5: Yeah, exactly. Yeah. So there's a little slot space in there where you can, it's currently fields. I've been out to the website or to the site. Lovely location, corn and everything's tall, and you've got some nice views. But at some point it will be filled with urban sprawl. But right now it's slated to have data centers, very large data centers come in there. So a lot of people are incensed by this because of the obvious concerns of, power costs,
7: infrastructure.
5: Yeah. So we get to pay for all that stuff. And then there's an incentive that oftentimes there's talked about, like, oh, we'll preclude you from having to pay any property taxes. Or sales taxes was actually a thing that the state legislature wanted to give away. You won't have to pay sales tax on, you know, whatever you buy for the data centers once you build them for 50 years. So there is massive giveaways at stake from, you know, when you conceive of development anywhere, you think, oh yeah, it'll bring jobs and it'll bring the tax base and everything. So when we ultimately it'll shake out and be a net gain for the area. But when you give away so much to get them there, which of course they're quite happy to take, then you're starting in a hole already. And what's the net gain going to be? So there's all these issues that are associated with it. And data centers are the physical manifestation of AI, essentially. So it's kind of married up, AI and data centers together. And you are correct that it is across the political spectrum. People are very concerned about this from the left to the right, and of course the center as well, which makes it something that is political now. But it's kind of just exploded within the last, I would say, 4 to 6 months as an issue, because it is unrestrained. And, you know, you've got big, very big money, big tech money behind it, driving it. So it is kind of a land race to grab what they can there. From my standpoint, AI is the future. You know, data centers, AI, it's coming. There's not any plausible argument to say, no, we don't need any of this. It is the future. And I recognize that. But it should not be just a future that is engineered and benefiting only a handful of tech billionaires or trillionaires. It should be, since it is the future, we need to have some guardrails around it that make sure that it benefits America and Americans, as opposed to, you know, 5 or 6 people who are dumping money to get what they want wherever they want.
7: The brawler.
5: And that's what the problem is, I'd say.
6: Yeah. Well, this dovetails perfectly into the next question, because one of your other big issues is big money out of politics. And we are seeing a huge wealth gap, where wealth is concentrated into fewer and fewer hands, while the rest of us see less and less. So where do you put politics into that, and the money that goes into that?
5: That's the reason. There's no other way to say this. That is the reason. There is more money flowing into politics today than there has been in well over a century. And it's not getting less, it's getting more.
6: Yeah.
5: So I would know when I go up to people, I've talked to thousands of people across South Dakota. I've talked to Republicans, Libertarians, Independents, Democrats. I don't know. Maybe there's been a socialist in there. I don't know. But I've talked to everybody. And basically to a person, when I say I think big money controls our politicians in the sense that they do what people who write them large campaign checks want more so than they do what us lowly voters want. And everybody's like, yep. And when I say, do you think that's a problem? Yep. So the people, the voters think it's a problem and they want it fixed, but they often get hung up of what are you going to do about it? And that's the rub here. Like, we can do something about it. You, every American wants something done about it, but the people that we have in office don't want to do anything about it. And that's the problem. You know, right. I would point to, again, South Dakota history. 1907 was the first federal campaign finance law that just flat prohibited any federal candidate from accepting money whatsoever from a corporation or a bank. You just couldn't take any. Mm-hmm. And of course, it was immediately challenged in court. And the Supreme Court ruled a few years later that it's fine. There's no problem there. The government can limit that. There's not a free speech issue at all. You fast forward to 2010 and the Supreme Court goes, no, they got it wrong. They had it wrong last century. Yeah. You have to. Corporations are people. They have to be able to allow to give money. And then the floodgates have opened since then. We are on a downward spiral. It's great if you're a billionaire.
6: Right. And
5: I don't expect a billionaire to support me because I'm not saying stuff that helps them. Right. But if you're not a billionaire, you should be voting for somebody who thinks this is a problem, because we need to have this fight again. And people last century were all about it. And we just need to get people unified, and we need to get past the left-right fight. The real fight is big money versus us little folks.

0: worry about this. Trump said that if Republicans win both the House and the Senate in the midterm elections, he will give every American adult $5,000. Now, I know that sounds like a bribe. In Trump's defense, he's never going to pay us, but technically it's not a bribe. $5,000 for everyone. The only catch is the money must be spent at the Mar-a-Lago gift shop.
1: We have keychains in the corner.
2: Headlines, internet drags Vance for trying to sane wash Trump's $5,000 dividend.
3: Yep.
2: First of all, he's trying to say, oh, it's because of the tariffs we're making so much money. No. GOP mega donor trashes Trump's proposed $5,000 circus bribes. I'm strongly against them. National Review op-ed actually absolutely wallops Trump for $5,000 giveaway scheme. Morally, practically, politically catastrophic. And just dumb.
3: Yeah.
2: Did we mention that? Just dumb. Okay. All right. We save the best sound bites for Frangela, though. Here we go.

0: Good morning, Frangela. Good morning.
1: That was
2: good
1: so
2: morning.
1: Crazy. That was so crazy.
0: You know that you complete me. You know that you had me at hello. So when you text me about Tim Scott's speech, I said, what did I say, Chris? I'm like, we must save these sound bites as much as it's like having this delicious dessert in front of you. And I was like, no, we will save these for Frangela on Friday. Ooh.
2: Your self-control is amazing, Stephanie.
0: I'm telling you. Morning Joe morphed into a prayer breakfast for Tim Scott.
3: Yep.
0: Joe Scarborough said he might have needed anti-seizure medication. I think Al Sharpton was. I don't know,
3: he was there. Yeah,
0: needed the laying on of hands. Uh-huh. Yeah, I don't. Okay, Frangela, where should we? Should we start with the ripping the heart? Let's start with that.
3: Okay.
0: Yeah. Okay. Please, here we go. Mm-hmm. Yeah.
4: We'll rip that heart out of our chest. They hate our culture. They hate what it means to be American. Hear me, Dallas. Not on our watch. We will not back down.
1: Okay.
0: Okay.
1: Okay, first of all, it's very clear to me that his director is Kimberly Guilfoyle. Number one.
0: The best is yet to come. Remember that? Yeah.
1: 100%.
2: Oh, yes.
1: Two, I think we do need to have a little bit of respect for when a biscuit maker has to be retired. Okay, it happens to them all at some point. Although Clarence Thomas has been hanging on really strong, making biscuits.
0: I wasn't
1: but
0: sure
1: Tim is burnt.
0: I wasn't sure there was a biscuit rating for this, Francis.
1: No.
2: Yeah, there is. And let me tell you something. It's the biggest biscuit you can make. It's
1: the
2: like,
1: it's the biscuit. It's what when you try to use the whole batter for one biscuit.
2: For one biscuit, it was one biscuit's worth. And when I tell you, he put way too much baking soda and powder in the mix.
1: Mm-hmm. He got uppity, and he thought, you know what? I'm gonna make the best, biggest biscuit Massa's ever seen. Watch this. Take this, mammy. Take this.
2: Yes, and it became the Lucy and Ethel show in there because he couldn't tap dance any harder.
0: Yeah. No. Yeah, I picture him and Clarence Thomas in that, you know, Lucy and Ethel scene, but making biscuits, not the candies, but
1: But you could never. I mean, when I saw that, I was all I could say to myself is, you know, it's time to take the apron back.
0: All right, let's get to
2: give it a rest.
0: Let's get to the extra Jesus-y part. Are you ready?
3: Here we go. Uh-huh.
4: We know who God is. We're talking about Jesus. I said the King of Kings and the Lord of Lords, the Alpha and the Omega, the beginning and the end. That's
2: the beginning
4: God.
2: And the end.
4: That's America.
2: Oh, you he dug down back
4: our
2: deep.
4: Our God. Amen.
1: You know what? You
2: give
1: know
2: it up
1: what?
2: For the white people. Make them feel it. Bring
1: you know
2: Jesus
1: what?
2: Through your soul, black man. Give this it to them. Give it to them.
1: That does not get make you black. Screaming like you think you a preacher does not. You are not ever getting back in. Don't ever think
2: no,
1: about it.
2: No, but you know what? It's the performance for them.
1: Yeah. It's so tap dancey.
3: Yep.
1: So I mean, it's like a Target costume. What he did up there, minstreling.
2: Buffoonery.
0: It's like
1: buffoonery.
0: You can't...
1: In other words that we will not say.
0: Comedy just has to be canceled. You can't do the SNL
1: you can't
0: skit.
1: Do that.
0: It's. Yeah, it's just
1: you can't.
0: Cause you know
2: what? Jesus, where did that come from?
0: How many E's are in that?
1: Of hell?
0: How many E's, Francis?
2: 20,000. 20,000 E's in there.
1: You know,
0: I'm used to the multisyllabic. You know, the Jesus. You know, but the length of the E's that was quite startling.
2: Performative.
3: Yeah, that's what it is.
2: Performative blackness.
3: Yes.
1: So performative.
3: Yep.
0: But you know what that reminded me of is you know how John Intro does or John Fugelsang does the voice of God intro for me. Before I go on stage at Sexy Liberal, that's except that was like he was serious, right? The Alpha and the Omega,
3: the beginning
0: she's
3: and the end.
0: She's so hardcore, she got kicked out of Wu-Tang Clan.
1: Yes,
0: here comes Stephanie Miller. I'm like, it's a joke.
3: Yeah.
0: He's like, wow, the Alpha and the Omega. Wow,
1: yeah, that
0: wow.
1: was a minstrel show. That
2: was
1: as offensive as you can get. It was a complete minstrel show.
2: Yes, but you know what? But this is what everybody has to perform in the humiliation ritual. And mm-hmm. you need to play your part when you go out there on stage. Yeah. And that's his part.
1: You know what kills me, though? I really do think he thinks he's going to run for president.
2: Yes, he does. Or vice.
1: I mean, I really do think he thinks that these racists that he's yelling and screaming at are going to put him in the White House in some kind of way.
0: What's the Dave Chappelle character? He's like the blind...
1: The blind racist?
3: The KKK. Yeah. Blind KKK guy who's actually black.
0: Yeah, like yeah. you can't really...
1: it's...
0: Okay.
1: To say he's lost the plot is not even enough.
0: It's like the sheriff in Blazing Saddles. I can't even... Mm-hmm. There's not even... You better vote for me for president or he gets it.
1: I'm going to hurt me.
5: Clayton Bigsby.
3: Yeah. What?
0: What's that?
5: Clayton Bigsby. That's the case.
3: Yes. Yes. Yes. From Dave Chappelle. Yeah.
0: Yes. Okay. J.D. Vance, the headline is, man who spread racist lies about Haitians eating your pets says that he's tired of being called a racist. He opened his remarks by recalling the 2024 election, and he said, we were tired of being called racist for noticing that our country was becoming dirtier and poorer less safe and less prosperous.
2: And he wants to be the president of the United States.
0: Yes.
1: Do not call me racist just because I noticed the degradation of all we hold dear by brown and black people. I mean, these people, it's like, Tim, how'd you get a backstage pass to the Klan rally? That's what I'm trying to understand. You have to tap dance till your toes disappear to get those people to let you come into their... I can't.
2: And that tells you how hard he has danced.
1: I mean...
0: Yeah. It was the price of eggs, Frangela.
1: Never, ever. I'm so sick of hearing people say this, Stephanie.
0: Does this story not tell you? Trump's administration has installed a new informational plaque that sanitizes a former memorial to the Confederacy as Pete Hegseth's Defense Department prepares to return the racist sculpture to Arlington National Cemetery. If there could be any more affronts to where my mother and father are buried, I don't know. And now this arch, right? The Confederate memorial was removed from the cemetery in 2023 after Congress passed a law requiring the U.S. military to change property names and remove symbols honoring the Confederacy. It was replaced with a marker explaining that the monument had portrayed a nostalgic, mythologized version of the Confederacy, including highly sanitized depictions of slavery in the form of a mammy figure and a faithful slave following his owner to war. Oh, my God. The artist believed his statue correctly showed black slaves' support for the Confederate cause. You remember that? Yeah, you remember how they were most slaves were
2: all
0: very
2: the
0: eager.
2: All slaves were sitting back going, you know what? Make sure you fire straight, massa, and make sure mm-hmm. we remain oppressed.
0: Yes, that's very enthusiastic right. about remaining enslaved, as I recall.
1: The only slave was Sam from Big Sam. Right. From Gone with the Wind. He's the only one.
0: The artist spent much of his artistic career promoting the myth that the Civil War was just and heroic and not a treasonous war fought to uphold slavery. Since Trump's return to office, his administration has made a point of reintroducing Confederate symbols to public spaces, restoring a portrait of Lee in his Confederate uniform to West Point, removing references to slavery from national museums and parks, and honoring soldiers who massacred Native Americans. But it was about eggs! It was about the price of eggs!
2: The price of eggs. And who you could have a beer with. You know what I'm saying? These are the issues. And I am sick of hearing it. I'm sick of hearing, and I heard it all yesterday on MS Now, people saying Democrats have to know how to appeal to these people. No, they don't.
0: Stop recruiting at Klan rallies, don't. As you say.
2: Stop.
0: Oh, dear God. Can I just say, of all the suck-ups and liars, it's hard to pick one in the Trump administration. But CNN fact-checker Daniel Dale eviscerated Bobby Kennedy's speech, pointing out almost half a dozen falsehoods before saying he didn't have time to check the rest. When the fact checkers just give up, it's just
2: this is too much.
0: I just can't anymore.
1: Just assume it's a lie, because
0: Bobby Kennedy said, the irony of my presence here is inescapable. The Democratic Party lost its way. I mourn the fact that neither my father nor my uncle would recognize the Democratic Party of Democratic Party of today. Oh, shut up. The Democratic
2: How dare
0: Party.
2: You invoke How even dare your you. Daddy's name. Yeah.
1: How yeah. dare you?
0: Yeah.
1: I believe that they are right now trying to figure out how they can, like, what's the one of them horror films? they can come insidious into and get and pull him back into the further. I think that that's what's going on.
0: He falsely claimed Democrats canceled their 2024 convention and didn't let delegates vote on the nominee. There was a convention. Delegates voted for Kamala Harris. He falsely claimed Democrats closed every single church in the U.S. for a year during the pandemic. Some Democratic-run states did not forbid religious gatherings, while some GOP-run states did, at least briefly. He falsely claimed Trump ended 9 years. It's not even true. Trump ended the eight, he cites himself. He basically baselessly claimed Democrats lost 360,000 kids. Not what happened. He claimed the Trump administration has reversed a 30-year decline in longevity. The U.S. life expectancy has risen for years, dropped briefly during the pandemic, then started to rebound in 2022 under Biden before hitting a new record high in 2024 under Biden. Okay. And he described Trump as a self-effacing man of superior intelligence, of empathy and compassion, with an encyclopedic grasp of issues and in molecular detail. Oh, my God. I mean.
1: That is just the devil. That is a demon. That is a demon. And he looks like a demon.
2: Lick it.
0: Yes.
1: I cannot with that so-called Kennedy. I can't.
0: Did you say lick it, Francis? I'm sorry.
1: Did you say? Yeah, I think she froze a little bit.
2: I don't want to say it.
0: Okay.
2: I don't want to say it again.
0: Yeah, licked it. He licked it good. Okay.
1: I mean, how is he going to say there wasn't a Democratic convention? Turned down for what? That convention was live.
0: Yeah.
1: That convention was amazing.
2: Yeah, it really was.
0: I want to do that roll call.
1: Let's do the roll call again. The roll call was amazing.
2: Yes.
1: Are you kidding me? There was no convention?
0: They just lie top to bottom.
2: That's what everybody is saying about the RNC right now. There's no energy.
1: Yes.
2: Excited to be there. There's no one's excited about any of those candidates, which is why they have to have it.
0: Yeah. It was just a hate fest. It's just
1: It's a clan rally.
2: Yeah.
1: It absolutely is. But what I'm enjoying is that Trump wakes up from it. And he's lost all enthusiasm from it. I don't know what has convinced him that they're definitely going to lose.
0: Yeah.
1: But
2: he knows it.
1: He knows it. And he's like, now he's saying he's not going to do any campaigning because what's the point? He's going to do is he's going to be the no guy. I'm going to be no.
0: No, he's in his bubble. He's like, I love me. They don't like some of the Republicans, but they love me. So he's just going to live in that, you know.
1: Yeah.
0: Yeah.
1: He's keeping all that money. I told you people. What I say, Francis.
3: Yeah.
2: He was going to keep.
1: You don't have to worry about that money. You don't have to worry about that
0: money.
1: You mean
0: we're not getting our $5,000 a piece? We're not?
1: No.
0: Huh?
1: No, you ain't getting nothing. He will.
2: Oh, especially that. Oh, that.
1: That's hilarious. People in the room
2: thought you was
1: going to
2: get some money.
1: They were interviewing people in the room and they knew they weren't going to get it.
0: Okay. 21 minutes after the hour, this portion of the three paralyzed military veterans in wheelchairs from rural Pennsylvania arrived at his office for a long-awaited meeting to discuss legislation about their care. His staff greeted him with bad news. He had to cancel, ate something bad, blah, blah, blah. Less than an hour after that, Fetterman walked into his office showing no signs of illness. He had an appointment he didn't want to miss, an interview on Fox News to discuss Israel and the war in Iran. And you said priorities, people, priorities. You say behind closed doors, the first-term senator shows little interest in doing a job beyond cultivating relationships with conservative media figures and advocating for Israel. I would watch this guy closely. If the Democrats win the Senate back by a single vote, at best he'd be Joe Lieberman in shorts and flip-flops. At worst, he'd be an actual Republican. In either case, just on the merits, he's a sorry excuse for a senator. This is what Mike Nella says, is, you know, he will pick the worst possible time. If we tie the Senate, he'll flip.
6: Absolutely. Yeah. There is no doubt in my mind that he will be Joe Manchin without the political calculation. He'll just do it to watch it burn.
0: Yeah.
3: Joe Manchin in shorts.
0: Yeah.
7: Exactly. And flip-flops.
0: Exactly.
6: I don't want to imagine that.
0: Oh, by the way, in other totally unrelated news, Kristen Sinema can be charged under the home wrecker law
7: in
0: North Carolina.
7: She can.
0: Noted a whore. Political whore. And the regular kind. Okay, Charlie.
6: How old is that law? Has anyone checked it?
3: Oh, it probably goes back to when the nation started.
0: Yeah, alienation of affection.
6: Yeah.
0: Oh dear. Did you enjoy the 11 billion memes, the AI slop that Trump posted over the
6: weekend? Well, he had a busy weekend. I got to give him that. He was busy president and all weekend.
0: Yeah, when he was not dyeing his hair, and I.
6: Well, I mean, what are you going to do with then? We got the video of Ivanka riding a horse.
3: Yeah, did you see that?
7: Oh no, I did not see that.
0: I can't possibly subject myself.
3: It was like a tampon commercial.
7: Oh god,
6: yeah, it was extreme. I was going to say shampoo, but Chris is closer.
0: Yeah.
6: But I was wondering if that's the beach she's trying to steal in Albania.
3: That's the first thing across my mind.
0: Yes, and then he also claimed the moon and, I don't know, several other
6: countries. Yes, the U.S. moon.
0: Yes. Mm-hmm. Right.
6: You're going to rename the moon United States.
3: Great.
0: Yes. So,
6: but,
0: and then
6: my favorite one was the hockey one.
0: Yes, I was just going to say him beating Prime Minister Carney viciously with a hockey stick.
6: First of all, he's breaking every rule in hockey. He's got a game misconduct coming, number one. Number two, the only thing vaguely amusing is the image of him on skates.
0: Yes, as if he could stay upright, yes. Definitely,
6: as if he could stay upright.
0: Definitely not be taking the Lady Bing Award this year. But as the trade war initiated by Trump drags on, getting uglier every day.
6: Well, he could grab Lady Bing by the...
0: A growing number of Canadians have a very different view of America. Did you think you would see this in our day? New polling found a strong plurality of Canadians, 41%, consider the U.S. an enemy country, foreign ally, or neutral. More than half, 51% of those 55 or older, perceive the U.S. as an enemy, only 13% of whom see it as neutral. I just... To think that we would live to see this day, right?
6: The effort it takes to make Canadians that mad at you.
0: Yeah.
6: I mean, you really got to work it. You got to really be a schmuck.
0: Yeah.
6: To get that many Canadians mad at you.
0: Yeah. Yep. So, Charlie, let's talk midterms. Trump administration asked Supreme Court to allow mail ballot restrictions to move forward for a third time. So on Friday, the district judge issued an order preventing the administration from carrying out the Trump-directed USPS regulation on mail-in ballots. The directive is the president's latest attempt to inform new forms of federal control over elections. It would allow the post office to track mail-in ballots, potentially reject ballots that are sent to and from voters not included in a federal database. This seems just like one of the clearest things in the Constitution to me, that that elections are the purview of the states.
6: Yeah, it's every bit as clear as birthright citizenship.
0: Mm-hmm. Yeah.
6: You know, it just says that. This is plain text reading of the Constitution.
0: Mm-hmm. Right.
6: Elections belong to the states. I mean, what worries me is that Roberts is plainly not in control of the majority anymore.
0: Yeah.
3: Right.
0: Yeah.
6: He may wind up writing another, well-reasoned dissent, another 5-4 decision.
0: Yeah. Yeah, and here's the next one. We keep talking. Mullen asked DOJ to investigate voting machines. Mark Wayne, Ricky Bobby, Colby Carrington. Mullen. Homeland Security Secretary has asked the DOJ to examine whether a commonly used voting machine can be trusted to create a verifiable record in what appeared to be the Trump administration's latest effort to cast doubt on digital voting systems.

0: It is the Stephanie Miller Show. Wow, it's not often we get a follow-up hate letter in the same show. We started the show with a letter from Ryan, who says, my vagina is roast beef. It looks like roast beef.
1: Arby's.
0: Yeah. Oh, it's an Arby's in my pants.
1: Yep. Uh-huh.
0: And I have pink taco breath something. And, oh, Chris caused the entire AIDS crisis.
1: Yep.
0: Okay. So Ryan obviously never misses a moment. Hi, Ryan. Ryan's still watching. Hiya. Okay. Ryan, subject line, stupid people. I guess that's us.
1: Yeah.
0: You contradict yourself about being nice. You mock some special needs kids. I must have missed that part of the thing I've never done.
1: I don't think we...
0: Saying Republicans are retarded, never done that either. Okay, you are mean and you think you're nice. You have issues. That's why you think you're gay. Oh, I don't think.
1: No, you're professionally gay.
0: Oh. I put it into action, Ryan. Wouldn't you love to watch? Okay. No dude would want that Arby's sandwich. Many dudes have asked for that Arby's sandwich, Ryan, but okay. And Chris drinks.
1: I'm
0: sick. Okay.
2: You know, Ryan, what I want you to do is, I don't know if you got like a button or a bell, but bring it because you've missed a dose.
3: And you need that.
2: You need the dose.
3: You need a lick of it right now.
0: He doesn't drink them. He eats them if you're going to be grammatically correct.
1: I drink them and Ryan's was the tastiest.
0: Is that shade or was that burn? That was all of it.
1: No, that was cold, hard truth.
2: Chris wins it.
0: Seth in LA, you're on with Frangela. Hello, Seth.
4: Well, so first of all, Ryan ruined Arby's for me forever.
0: Well, Arby's is delicious, so I'm going to take it as a compliment.
4: And you know, also, I never realized, this is embarrassing, I didn't realize, Frangela, that your theme song was Gloria. My husband, Mrs. Phil, I asked him today, this song sounds so familiar, and he said, "Yes, Gloria." I'm completely embarrassed, but
0: people go see bands and say they're singing the wrong words, and I understand they've been immersed in the Stephanie Miller Show jingles. Yes,
4: I agree with that. So it was. I just want to point out, make clear as the homo Phil for the show, it was not Trump's boot that Kennedy was licking.
1: Oh, thank you.
0: Oh, ew.
2: Yeah. Thank you.
0: For more Fridays with Frangela.
5: I want to bring up something that just popped up right late this afternoon. Do y'all remember Ashley St. Clair, one of Elon Musk's many baby mamas? She was a MAGA influencer and he was trying to get custody of their child and all that stuff. And then earlier this year, she put out a TikTok video saying that she had proof that Elon Musk had tampered with the election. And I watched that TikTok video today. And the reason I watched it is because NPR is now reporting that newly released text messages from Musk show the billionaire bragging about using lasers from space to elect Donald Trump president in 2024. And in her video, she talks about the back and forth that she had with Elon Musk while they were an item and how he said, I'm gonna use space lasers to open the hole or to create an anomaly in the matrix or something like that. And that later during the election, before it was called, he told her that Trump won and that he had real time information that the networks and stuff didn't have. And she's like, now, how in the hell did he get this real time information? And then she told him she didn't want to know anymore because she didn't want to be deposed. So what sounded like it could be a crazy ex-girlfriend conspiracy has now been confirmed by multiple media outlets, including NPR, because of a documentary that is being released about Elon Musk.
0: Hey there, it's Stephanie Miller. Sexy Liberal is back for one night only. Trust me, you don't want to miss this one. I'm bringing the whole original crew, of course. John Fugelsang, Hal Sparks, Frangela, Big Laughs, Blunt Truths. Honestly, a little sanity for once. And we are not stopping there. Mark Hamill is joining us. Senator Adam Schiff and Glenn Kirshner from the Justice Matters podcast rounding out the lineup live on stage with us days before the midterms when we need this the most. Come laugh, come recharge. Leave ready to win for some sanity. Saturday, October 24th, 8 p.m., the Saban Theater in Beverly Hills. Seats are going fast. Grab a standard ticket to be in the room with us or go VIP for $200 and hang around after for a meet and greet. Meet me and the gang. Snap a photo. Say hey. Flying in for it, we've got a hotel near the Saban with a special rate for our people. One show, one night. Let's get it right. Tickets at sexyliberal.com. Some of the proceeds go to getting out the vote. This is the midterm party. Do not miss it. Sexyliberal.com.

0: Back in 2022, you argued that giving Americans $1,400 checks under President Biden's American Rescue Plan fueled, quote, waste and inflation. Now, Trump wants to give more than three times that amount. How is that consistent? How is this different from the money Biden was trying to give folks?
1: This is apples and oranges here.
0: How exactly? Are you just supporting this idea of giving Americans money because the president is a Republican?
2: That'd be Representative Buddy Carter, Republican of Diddly Deedly.
3: Yeah.
4: Georgia. Caught.
2: Georgia. Pardon me?
4: Just caught.
3: Yep.
2: They're just...
5: What?
4: Well, that's different.
5: It's apples and oranges.
4: This is not the same
2: They're
4: thing because... That was not my master. This one is.
5: Right. The first time that was real money, this is theoretical money.
4: Yes, you're theoretical just... money is different.
2: Hypocrites.
4: See, our giveaway isn't going to cost us anything because it's not actually happening.
2: Yeah.
5: That's right.
2: Just hypocrites and cowards. Senate Majority Leader John Thune declined to answer on whether the Senate would pass Trump's proposal to give each U.S. adult. Of course they're not going to. It would be $1.3 trillion, first of all. Second, it's illegal. Congress will never pass it. He said, that's a good question. We'll cross that bridge when we come to it. Oh, my God, they're such cowards. All of them.
4: I think Trump will never do it because
2: there's
4: going to be a giveaway, it's to him, number one.
2: Right.
4: And number two, I don't believe for one minute that Congress wouldn't do it. Is with the Republicans in control?
2: Yeah. Yeah.
5: Right. And you have to also hear what he's saying. He's saying, the President of the United States is saying, we will not win this vote.
2: Yeah.
5: The reason I'm standing in front of you is that I am full of fear. This is a fear show.
2: I said that I'm kind of enjoying the sweaty desperation, I must say.
5: I know.
2: It makes me feel like it will be a fair election no matter what they try to do. I mean, I got to say, Frangela, we've had a bunch of good news, right? Supreme Court blocked an attempt by Republican state officials in Missouri to use a newly drawn GOP congressional map for this year's election. GOP election officials to SCOTUS. Republican chief election officials from seven states said it's too late for Trump's mail-in ballot order to be implemented before the midterms, urging the Supreme Court to not allow the rule to go into effect in a brief submitted to the court this week. Many election officials have already said Trump's orders are not feasible, given that ballots have already been sent out in North Carolina and other early states. But, you know, these are Republicans going on record now. Denver, God bless them. Denver asked court to block ice from polling stations. A ruling in Denver could presumably set a nationwide precedent. So we just got to fight everything all the time, all of the above, right?
4: And they'll do it anyway.
5: Mm-hmm.
4: The court order is not going to stop ice from going. So we have to be on top of this and prepared to make sure that everybody gets to vote and that their vote gets counted.
2: Yeah.
5: Mm-hmm.
2: Yeah.
4: Because they will.
2: I mean,
4: they will do whatever.
2: This is all they're left with are threats. The DOJ sent threatening letters to at least 30 top election officials across the country, expanding its efforts to gain access to private voter data and election records. That's something Republican states have also said no to. The letters warn states not to destroy any records related to the 2024 election. Oh, I'd like to have a look-see at 2024 myself, but okay.
4: Yes.
2: Explaining that their chief election officials are currently under investigation and subject to ongoing litigation. They're just trying to threaten and intimidate people. The Justice Department has sued 30 different states for this data. They've lost 23 of those cases, 1-0, decisions pending in the rest. So, you know, I guess you just got to let the Mark Eliases of the world, right, do their work, and we got to do ours.
4: That's right.
5: Yeah, this
4: and
5: is an administration
4: them.
5: Of fear and intimidation. Mm-hmm. That's their tactic.
4: That's how
5: they lead, and that's what law is to them.
2: Yeah. Well, and here's another good news one. Appeals court rejects ICE's no bond detention policy. It's weird.
3: Good.
2: Yeah, no concentration camps. I thought maybe that was settled. But a federal appeals court rejected ICE's effort to detain millions of people without bond, comparing it to the historical stain of Japanese internment during World War II. Mass detention of marginalized individuals without due process harkens back to some of the darkest moments in our country's history. Those shameful and abhorrent past detentions were limited in scope in comparison to the mandatory detention the government urges us today to find that Congress established 30 years ago in an ambiguously worded statutory provision we declined to do so.
5: It's taken us a decade to get to that.
2: Right. Mm-hmm. Right. Yeah. I mean, I'm at a point where, like, Chris and I say every morning, I'll take any sliver of justice, legal win that we can get. Right.
4: Absolutely. But, you know, I think that the justice system has sort of always worked that way for Black people. So it's, you know, this is our opportunity to get rid of all of these bad policies.
2: Yeah. Yeah. By the way, one judicial fail, I don't really get this, but no charges for the woman who falsely accused Buttigieg. An Indiana prosecutor declined to file criminal charges. I don't get. While acknowledging the evidence shows her false hotline tip resulted in an intrusive investigation of an innocent individual and his family, the prosecutor determined the woman was not capable of forming the requisite intent to support a criminal conviction. She has a long history of alcohol abuse and mental illness, I guess. But I just, you know, this is like we were saying, like, nobody good is going to want to serve if they're put through this kind of stuff. And, you know, people can just yell about El Sayed, oh, he should be shot. And nobody at the Republican convention says anything, right?
4: Nope.
3: Nobody's held accountable.
4: They agree. That's their platform.
2: Yeah.
4: Like, that is their platform. That's all they're offering. They didn't offer a single bit of legislation, a single bit of, here's our plan for the country. All they talked about was people you hate, people you should be afraid of, and how great Trump is. Yeah. That's it.
2: Look at Amy Bob, the MAGA guy that tried to attack Amy Acton, you know. And God, thank God, you know, she wasn't hurt, but there were other people injured, you know.
4: Yeah. They don't care. That's their policy. Like, I think we really get out of our head that it's not, that there are Republicans who feel trapped into following Trump. They don't. This is their plan. Give them the agency.
2: Yeah.
4: That they deserve.
2: Yeah. So I mentioned Roy Cooper is up 11 points in my sister's home state in North Carolina. And the headline, Trump lies that in North Carolina Governor Roy Cooper released a killer. I mean, this convention, whatever, it just literally was full of just lies and fear mongering. Mm-hmm. And he falsely accused Roy Cooper of being responsible for the release of a man accused of killing someone during his speech at the convention. This was a Ukrainian refugee that was fatally stabbed aboard a Charlotte light rail. But again, that's what they're left with, is just out and out lies. That was so easily fact checked.
4: Yeah, they released every single January 6th.
5: Thank you.
4: The perpetrator.
2: Yeah.
4: I mean, if we're going to talk about releasing people from prison, well, they took a child trafficker and they gave her a cushy prison.
2: Yeah.
4: Like, this is not, it's ridiculous.
2: Yeah. I want puppies. She got puppies and yoga and stuff. Okay. Also, can I just say, I can't hear enough about how ugly Ken Paxton is and how he dresses funny from Donald Trump, who he continued after the convention.
3: Yep.
2: Did you see? He said, this was yesterday. I said last night, Ken, I don't want to embarrass you, but you're the greatest attorney general. I said, I'm not sure if I like your look. I'm not sure I like the way you dress, the way you talk. But he's the greatest attorney general. No, not that either. But okay. A lot of people, they may not like the way he talks. He can't shut up about how.
4: No, because he gets a reaction.
5: Yeah.
4: Because the audience likes it and they laugh and he gets to have his stand-up moment.
5: That's right. They're cruel people.
4: Yes.
5: And he is feeding them cruelty.
4: Yeah.
5: And
4: they're
5: eating it up.
4: Yeah.
5: That's
4: they love
5: their nourishment.
4: In front of the man's, and he can't say anything. He just has to stand there and take it. They're absolute sadists.
3: Yep.
2: Yeah. Yeah.
5: Humiliation ritual all night long, y'all.
3: If Trump thinks he's a stand-up, we need to start flashing that light at the back of the
2: room.
3: Yeah,
2: someone needs to give him the light. Like 10 years ago, someone needed to give him the light.
5: Get the hook.
4: Get the hook, Fran. No, you get the hook.
2: Oh, my God. Frangela, we've been talking, obviously, all day about 9/11. I lived in New York through 9/11, and it brings up so much stuff. You know, first of all, like, I heard him live on the radio that morning. I lived in New York, bragging that his building was the tallest now. But to think 10 years later that this hole would ever be president, everyone in New York knew him. And like, oh, that stupid blowhard, right? But I mean, of course he was despicable then. He's despicable now. He's been despicable his entire life.
4: That's right. Never had a day where he wasn't despicking.
5: That's right.
4: Never. That's all he does. Yeah, it just what I love about that 9/11 fake story is that he's trying to balance it between his fragile ego issues. So he's like, he got rescued, but he was arguing with the fireman. I can run, and then I ran faster than them. Like, he doesn't even know how to let himself be rescued in a made up story,
2: in a lie. Yeah,
4: I don't want to look like
2: bring workers to ground zero. We didn't help. It's the most despicable thing to lie about. It's just ugh.
5: But, it's interesting to watch him use, and this is where we see him, watch him use a issue that is important to the American people and wrap himself in it like it's the flag, okay? Mm-hmm. And wrap himself in a lie, use all of

0: But yeah, so up 11 points there. This one's a new one. Representative, Democratic State Representative Josh Turek narrowly leads his Republican opponent, Ashley Hinson, in Iowa. Mm-hmm. So, you know, we've been playing all these, like, farmers and ranchers that I don't know, Frangela, I seem to be waking up to their reality. But, you know, if they're ever going to vote for their own interests, I don't know.
1: Yeah, they're bigots. I mean, that's straight up. They're just bigots. Like, yeah. I don't, you know, because they, every time I see one of them ask the question, would you vote for him again? They say yes.
2: Well, like, they did just, again.
1: And they did again. Like,
2: they already did it. They yeah. already sat there and voted against their own interests. I think after this yeah. man did it to them the first time,
1: I believe they won't vote.
0: Oh, well, that's
1: more than I'm going to believe that they're going to vote for a Democrat. Yeah. I believe they won't vote.
0: Yeah. It's just time to stay home and rest.
1: I agree with that.
0: All right, 46 minutes after the hour. This portion of the show.
3: To do it, George W. Bush did the same thing. They saw what happened in 9/11. We did need to go dismantle the Taliban. That was the right decision to go after Al-Qaeda. But, like, and I don't want to use them interchangeably because they're two different things.
0: Yeah.
3: But to go into Afghanistan was the right call. Gets the whole nation cultivated and everybody's around it because we did that. Like, the Democratic Party rallied around mm-hmm. a Republican president, right. which would not happen in return.
0: Thank you.
3: And what did they do? They peed it all down their leg. I don't want to curse on your show, but they peed it all away, and you know, and they invaded Iraq and got a bunch of people killed and made the Middle East far more dangerous.
0: A, you complete me. B, did I not just say this earlier this show? I said this earlier this show.
4: Yes,
3: I'm just quoting you, Stephanie.
0: I absolutely made that analogy that the you know neocons, whether it's Netanyahu or Cheney, used you know 9/11 to do what they always wanted to do, invade Iraq or in this case right. invade Iran. So you know you're right. He used October 7th to justify what he's doing in Gaza. I mean, it's and as you say, Mike, I hope as you write before the midterms, don't let them gaslight you. Do not let anyone gaslight into believing the economy strong, the daily indignity the vast majority of Americans are living through at the gas pump, at the grocery store, when they crack open a laptop and look at a house they'll never be able to buy. That's the real economy. And also, as you say, Republicans have gotten us into every stupid, unnecessary war. They've wrecked yes. the economy every time. I mean, I'm hoping you're right. You said Republicans are in complete denial about how bad the midterms are going to be for them. Begging Donald Trump not to campaign with them is not going to help. I mean, and yeah. Trump's going to make this convention all about him, right?
3: Yeah. Well, I mean, Republicans are doing two things simultaneously. They're begging Donald Trump to spend that $400 million war chest that right. he has while simultaneously being like, don't come to my district. And then you have the Republican Party releasing a warning to Republican candidates. Don't you dare distance yourself from the president of the United States. And a good party leader like a Nancy Pelosi or a Barack Obama knows that sometimes you're going to have to run away from me in order to win when I'm unpopular. And Trump just can't do that. And I think because of that, they're going to lose a lot of races that they shouldn't. They're also going to lose a lot of races that should be competitive or maybe even shouldn't be competitive because of bad candidate selection. They yeah. want to spend so much time talking about how bad our candidates are when our candidates are perfectly fine, normal human beings. Mike Collins, the guy running against John Ossoff, they've basically given up that race in Georgia because every 48 hours he has to distance himself from a member of his family who's in the white supremacy organizations. So that's ridiculous. Max Miller is going to lose them a House race because they could have swapped him off the ballot, but Trump is going to protect his protege who's been accused of domestic assault against his wife and his daughter. Like, it's just they're making the choices that they've made.
0: Yeah.
3: Okay. And they get what's coming to them. And the American people are very upset right now.
0: Yeah. And Amy Acton, by the way, you know,
3: poor Amy. She's a good human.
0: Yes, I mean, victim of this MAGA lunatic stayed and helped people that yeah. were injured by said MAGA lunatic. Right. And how long did it take Ramaswamy to even say anything? Right. Of course. And Trump says nothing. I mean, it's just.
3: Well, it's probably for the best that Trump says nothing because yeah. he's just going to blame it on Amy Acton. Because,
0: right.
3: by the way, Laura Loomer says the whole thing was staged and planned.
5: Yeah, oh, okay. She did say that.
0: Oh,
5: yeah.
0: Fantastic.
3: Yeah, she did. She said it to me, by the way, which I thought was bizarre. I don't know why she's obsessed. That woman is obsessed with me. She might be the only person on the planet more obsessed with me than you, Stephanie. I'm not sure that's a list you want to be on.
0: I'm feeling a little competitive with her now.
4: Uh-oh. Yeah. Oh, God.
5: Hmm. Uh-oh.
3: I'm going to regret that comment more than anything.
5: Yeah,
3: but can I say this, though, about Amy Acton? It was a scary situation, and thank God everybody seems to be okay. In a world filled with Vivek Ramaswamy's, be an Amy Acton. Okay?
4: Exactly.
3: Like she stayed and she helped people. She didn't demagogue anybody. Ramaswamy couldn't even put out a statement in his own name. They had their comms director yeah. put out a statement. Okay. And I find that to be, you can't even pretend to be a decent human being for 5 minutes.
0: Yeah.
3: Like, it's disgusting. And the attacks on her are gross. They've been

0: calling her an alcoholic. They've been calling her a socialist and a communist. They've been saying she's the reason a bunch of people died during COVID. Like, of course, a deranged Republican was going to lose their mind and try to get at her while holding a gun.
1: Yeah.
0: Or at least having a gun on his person, I should say.
1: Yeah, so. Absolutely. By the way, all the right people hate you. You said Snowflake James Woods blocked me after I reminded him that he's been credibly accused of making sexual advances toward a 16-year-old girl. I don't know. The Tates
0: I have a new
1: hate
0: one.
1: You.
0: Do you want to hear the new one?
2: Who's
0: I
2: the
0: got
2: new one?
0: This morning. I got blocked this morning by Dan Bongino.
3: Oh, oh, that's great.
1: Mommy's so proud.
0: He didn't like me that I reminded him that he's just a dumb podcaster. So I just like he particularly irks me because I like my father's a 34-year veteran of the FBI, and him and Kash Patel have ruined what the FBI was when my father worked there. It was the best law enforcement agency on the planet, and those two idiots have ruined it. Yeah. Hopefully it can be fixed. It's just disgusting.
1: Yeah. But speaking of Tate, you said Andrew Tate is basically threatening to run for president in 2028.
3: What?
1: Uh, 52 minutes after the hour, Fridays with Frangela, we were just weeping together over the Hillary Clinton interview. Hey, remember when she said the thing? Do we have the puppet thing? Remember this part of the debate? Hold, please.
4: No puppet.
5: States,
4: no puppet.
5: And it's pretty clear.
4: You're the puppet.
5: It's pretty clear you won't admit
4: that
5: the Russians.
1: No puppet, no puppet. You're the puppet.
6: You're the puppet.
1: Trump
6: you're
1: and,
6: the puppet.
1: Trump and Putin had a one-hour phone call this week. Did you hear about that?
3: Oh.
1: Yeah. No. And they characterize the discussion as constructive and frank. Putin reportedly told Trump Russia has no hostile plans toward Europe. That seems to be at odds with Russia's recent attacks on German infrastructure. They also discussed the outcome of Jared Kushner and Steve Witkoff's visit. That's an audio from their visit to Putin.
2: Ryan's going to get upset with you.
1: Okay.
6: That's the most articulate they've been. So,
2: Yeah.
1: I just every single thing she said and that Kamala said has happened. I mean, it's just okay. Meanwhile, this little convention, whatever it was, they're at the point of not just lying about everything that we know is to be untrue, gas prices, grocery prices, but what we can see again with our eyes, like January 6th. Trump lashed out at journalists reporting on empty seats. Branding them fake, horrible, horrible human beings. No empty seats, he announced to the crowd. There are thousands of people outside. That's why I said last night, please don't get up to go to the bathroom. Just sit. Oh, I see. Just your pants like he does.
2: Hold it.
1: Yeah.
2: Hold your water, Missy.
1: Because he didn't want empty. Right.
2: Yeah.
6: Wow.
1: There were. Okay. So, according to the Wall Street Journal, the liberal rag, there were no lines outside. You could see massive amounts of video footage of a largely empty arena.
6: They got more people there the second night, which means a lot of extras got work. So, yay, performers.
2: Yay.
6: Yay for
3: That's
6: the
3: where some of that
6: community.
3: Money went for paid performers. Yeah.
6: Yes.
3: Because behind him, I've never seen women smile that hard about nothing.
6: No.
1: Speaking of which,
6: they're back there going,
3: have you,
6: I made
3: they're
6: my
3: getting
6: insurance.
3: A check.
1: Have you seen?
6: Yeah, I made my insurance minimum.
1: Have you seen the latest Natalie Hart video of her, like, staring at Trump and. And I was like, wow.
3: Yeah, and can we talk about the fact that his wife isn't there?
4: Yeah.
1: Yeah, of course. So, any White House fires back after the Washington Post reports on the $45,000 cash gifts to Natalie Hart. They, which is completely, as Joel Weinbanks told us yesterday, what's the word, Chris?
2: Illegal.
1: It's illegal. It's completely illegal. I speculated it's that much because they have to do the diaper change and the, you know what I mean? Like,
6: yeah. Ugh. Well, she's down there, so.
1: Yeah.
3: Yeah.
1: Okay. Wow. Can I just say, I said to Chris, I think I've underplayed my Natalie Harp and Jenny Pirro skits. I may need to redo those.
6: They're amazing.
1: Yeah. Did you see the this press conference with Jean, that she was asked about the reflecting pool?
2: Yeah.
1: She goes, ugh, why did I know that was coming? That's why I didn't call on you first. And then she says, next, not on the pool. When the reporter tried to ask it again, no, no, and no, she shouted, who wants to know about this? How many times do I have to say no? I'm not talking about.
2: Wow.
1: Oh my God. She's
3: a
1: hostile
3: drunk. She got to keep her job, y'all. Janine trying to keep her J-O-B up in here.
6: I just, the idea that any official under any other president would go, no, no, I'm not talking about that. Like, it's insane what we allow to go on that right now. Mm-hmm. Like, it's just the way that's okay.
1: I could feel the gin-soaked spittle through my television. I was like, oh, God, it's that lady at the bar, right?
6: I mean, you got to have some water, Janine, for your body. Some water.
1: Please, nativehydrate.com. Please, type in Stephanie.
2: That's right.
6: That's right.
1: Donald Trump Jr.'s venture capital firm punched back at suspicions cast by key congressional by Jamie Raskin.
2: Sure.
1: About potential insider political influence. They rejected Jamie Raskin's characterizations of the firm, criticized his spaghetti against the wall approach. The firm did not provide any of the materials requested by.
2: Of course not.
1: Yes. They said that he has almost psychic abilities on what government decisions are going to happen. That's why he's made so much money off.
6: Don't hate the player. I mean,
3: right?
6: He's got skills. Clearly, skills.
1: Can I give one Hero of Democracy Award? The Associated Press will not refer to Lake Ontario as Lake America. Thank you.
6: They Google said, and
1: yes. MapQuest went to number one on downloaded apps. AP said, as a global news agency that disseminates news around the world, the AP must ensure that places, names and geographies are recognizable to a broad audience. Thank you. And not just lunatics. For only 14% of Americans approve of the renaming of the stupid lake. So, good Lord.
6: Who's 14?
1: Everybody,
6: I don't know what word their nurse is.
1: You know what the cure for everything is? Final word, idiot of the week.
2: That's right.
1: Go get it now on YouTube.
2: And
1: Frangela.
2: The YouTube channel. That's right.
1: Yeah. We love you, Frangela.
3: We love you.

0: You're listening to the American Democracy Minute, keeping your government by and for the people. With more states poised to distribute mail-in ballots, all eyes are on the U.S. Supreme Court to rule on President Trump's USPS order for mail-in voting eligibility and the still-not-settled Missouri redistricting referendum fight. In a 40-page submission September 9th, a coalition of pro-voter groups led by the League of Women Voters argued, quote, "Never before has USPS attempted to interfere with elections in this way, let alone a fast-approaching election. And nothing in federal law authorizes USPS to refuse to deliver ballots," unquote. They also noted the sloppy and rushed state voter data portal to be used and the chaos its failures will create. In Missouri, we reported that Justice Kavanaugh denied an appeal by the Missouri Secretary of State to overturn a unanimous ruling by the Missouri Supreme Court. That ruling returned the state to 2022 congressional maps and put a redistricting referendum on the November ballot. But a conflicting ruling by a Missouri federal court said the fairer 2022 map would cause chaos, since the 2025 map was used in the primary. September 8th, the measure's organizer went back to the U.S. Supreme Court asking it to uphold use of the 2022 maps. With time running short and states already sending mail-in ballots and conducting early voting, we expect these rulings soon. Find more on the cases at AmericanDemocracyMinute.org. I'm Brian Beal.
1: Hello, you're listening to the Witness History Podcast from the BBC World Service with me, Jill Kersley. It's 1994 and the BBC were asking this.
2: Imagine what it would be like to be able to talk to any computer in the world, including the one in the White House.
1: It seems unbelievable now, but this was a time when many people hadn't even heard of the internet or email, let alone used it. And it was a time when computers, cakes and Kylie came together to play their part in the success of what's said to be the first internet cafe.
3: It was great to be part of, you know, connecting the world and also letting people connect with similar-minded people.
1: Meet Ava Pascoe, one of the founders of Siberia Cafe. Ava's interest in computers started in her home country of Poland. When she grew up there, the country was still behind the Iron Curtain.
3: We were all gamers, and we all wanted to game on the top latest computers. And it was impossible because there was a limitation called COCOM, which only allowed sales of computers to Eastern Europe, which were 5 years old. So what happened? Everybody started building computers because it's actually not that hard to glue together something that may not look very pretty, but does the job. Every Sunday, everybody would trot up to this little hardware market, rummage in the boxes and pick up your graphic cards and just put it all together. So that was quite fun.
1: Ava did a degree in linguistics and still had an interest in computers. In 1986, a disaster caused international concern, as reported by the BBC.
4: Good evening. The Soviet Union said today that an accident has damaged an atomic reactor at a power plant near Kiev. It could be one of the world's worst nuclear accidents.
3: I was in Warsaw at university and the radioactive cloud went over our heads. So I got so extremely upset about it. You know, we had to hide in basements for a few days because nobody really understood. It was really a human error combined by very poor dashboard design, very poor interface design, that the engineers working on Chernobyl repairs were not able to read. So I got obsessed with this mission of how to make computers safer and how to make interfaces better for humans.
1: Ava moved to London to study, but towards the end of her degree, she realised that there wasn't going to be much work in nuclear power stations. She was more than 1,500 kilometres from home and needed to look for a different job.
3: I was a little bit lonely, a little bit kind of abandoned in the whole thing. So I used an enormous amount of email. And then I realised that's the cheapest way to communicate with my family. So I realised if I use email in that way, if I love email IRC to communicate with my folk back home, there must be millions of people who would like to do the same. And that kind of sparked my interest in creating a public access to email.
1: Ava and three others got together to think about starting a business. They looked for premises and found a corner shop next door to the home of Malcolm McLaren, the manager of punk band The Sex Pistols.
3: And I thought that must be a sign. So we jumped on it, and it had a beautiful corner space with huge windows. And we always had in mind this concept of a cafe where people could learn computers from each other. But, you know, that was the time where people thought that computer people were geeks and not to be allowed out of the university basements. So we wanted to break it somehow. So one of my squad was Jeannette Thier, who was a very beautiful South African. And she said, why don't we do a cafe? Why don't we do something which allows people to understand that this is now not just geeks. So the two of us looked fairly ungeeky. And we had a couple of partners who were geeks, but we were hiding them. So, plus, I was European, so for me, the concept of coffee shops was part of my DNA.
1: The world's first permanent internet cafe opened on the 1st of September, 1994.
3: The day of opening was super exciting. We didn't really tell that many people, just our friends, musicians, DJs. And we were still working till about 2 a.m, painting, finishing the interiors. I was still running around trying to get supplies of cakes. And I had to go at 4 a.m. to collect them from the bakery. So we were all absolutely exhausted. And when we opened the door, we kind of thought, okay, well, a few people will come. We have a glass of champagne and that will be it. You know, virtually the whole world came.
1: The cafe was causing fascination and confusion, as many people didn't really understand the internet then. Even these BBC daytime TV presenters didn't know what was going on.
5: If you come into this cafe, very high-tech, very gorgeous, you do, you get cakes, you get custard and you get a drink. But then you get this, where you get all these screens. Now, you have to put your techno fear behind you. When you've done that, you can lurk. You can cruise, you can romance the screen. I don't know what I'm talking about.
6: Romance the screen?
5: Romance the screen. And then you can send emails to he-mails.
7: What?
5: Yes, I don't know what I'm saying. These people...
1: The cafe was called Siberia, spelt with a C-Y, not an S-I.
3: Siberia was always talked about in the cyberpunk community as this futuristic place where, you know, things will be different, things will be run by tech, things will be surprising, exciting and futuristic. So I think, you know, the name was floating around.
1: Siberia Cafe was located near a recording studio.
3: Pretty much early on, we got interest from Mick Jagger, who ended up our investor. And then people from the studio, recording studio, started coming for their lunch. So one day, Kylie Minogue trotted up. She was recording there. She said, oh, you know, what's this internet about? Teach me how to do email.
8: Did you teach her then?
3: Yes. She came quite a few times because virtually the studio was next door. So they were all coming for coffee for us. And then she was very kind and gave us a big interview, which was titled, How to Be a Nerd. And she was really helping us to get through that whole concept that, you know, computers are really quite fun. I mean, she was lovely, absolutely lovely.
1: Ava remembers that other musicians who used the cafe included David Bowie and Take That's Gary Barlow. It all sounds really glamorous, but there were some problems.
3: Internet cafes at the beginning, they were not particularly profitable because when people served the internet and we were allowing them to do it for about half an hour, drinking coffee and eating. So what I didn't think through originally is that that would damage the keyboards. Out of our, I think, 7 computers initially, 3 were down because people were spilling stuff on the keyboards. So I thought, okay, that's not going to work. That's all our profit gone for the week. And we had to regroup ourselves.
1: People had come to rely on the internet cafe. And here's another question put to the cafe from that BBC daytime TV show that seems laughable now.
9: Is there going to be a day when everyone sort of has these, like they have a telephone now or something?
5: So they say. Let's quickly nip back here, because you believe that there will come a moment when everybody in the world is going to have one of these.
10: I think so. Our motto is Siberia on every high street, people communicating via the internet, because it's easy.
1: The development of Siberia Cafe was rapid, with a branch in Paris opening, then Tokyo, then they spread throughout the world.
3: It was an amazing adventure and I was extremely lucky.
1: So when people ask you about your claim to fame, do you say it's I opened the first internet cafe or is it I taught Kylie Minogue how to use the internet?
3: Yeah, probably. Well, to be honest, Kylie was wonderful and that will always be one of my wonderful experiences. But I think that the cafe definitely comes first because, you know, I have taught thousands of people how to send emails, how to do FTP. So, you know, single-handedly, we ushered in the internet era and made it fun and made it open.
1: Since selling the Siberia Internet Cafes, Ava Pascoe has been involved in many startup companies and is now an e-commerce director helping to improve online shopping. She was speaking to me, Jill Kersley, for the Witness History podcast from the BBC World Service. If you've enjoyed listening, please leave us a review and share it with anyone who you think would like to hear it. It's great to hear your stories and it really helps in letting people know about the great stories people like Ava tell us on Witness History. Goodbye.
6: From the brilliant and bizarre.
7: It was really surreal. It was a surreal kind of atmosphere there. You couldn't really see anybody.
6: To the shocking and unexpected.
8: I'm just wondering, what are we going to do now? This was really my worst fear. He found 100% horse meat that was labelled as beef.
6: 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Told by the people who were there.
11: When he went to the factory, the poodle went in front of him. 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
12: 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The future was not so bright.
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18: Who among you woke up this morning thinking, well, maybe the Canadians will blink? Maybe Donald Trump's trolling, trying to make him the 51st state, trying to embarrass their women and their military, trying to knock the Canadian patriotism and heritage. Maybe that'll work. No, it doesn't work, and it didn't work. We wake up this morning to all of the Canadian counter tariffs, tens of billions of dollars that'll hit us where we live and the Midwest, like Michigan and Ohio and Indiana and Kentucky and the rest, right in the you-know-what. Right before the election. Where do you think all those billions of dollars in trade happens? It happens in the Rust Belt. It happens in the Midwest. They didn't want this. This isn't a trade war that they wanted, but it's a trade war that their president, Donald Trump, gave them. Think about that next time you vote for a president at the midterms and give Donald Trump the bragging rights to all the battleground states, especially when your states depend on Canada and its economy. Who voted for that, by the way? If you voted to pick a fight with Canada and to try to have them retaliate by turning off the lights of our economy, put that in comments. I don't think anybody voted for that. Now, where are we as we awake? From our Labor Day slumber on Tuesday, we've got the Canadian counter tariffs. And what does Donald Trump say? Donald Trump says, we're going to go after industry that's important to Canada. I'm going to give you an example of how stupid and economically perverse Donald Trump's policies are. Let's just take his latest attack on Bombardier, the Canadian aircraft manufacturer. Okay? Some of you may have seen a Bombardier or you know of a Bombardier. It's a very nice aircraft. Donald Trump says it's not good enough. It's not good enough for Americans. And he's going to start trying to do something to get rid of it. Okay, Bombardier, which he says is not good enough for America. Did you know that more than 50% of its manufacturing costs are paid to U.S. suppliers and manufacturers? More than 50% of its manufacturing costs are for items that are built right here in the good United States of America. So when you attack Bombardier, you're attacking 2,800 suppliers in 47 states who make up the Bombardier supply chain. You know where its wings come from on a Bombardier plane? Texas. You know where its avionics come from? Iowa. You know where its motors come from? Where else? Indiana. What do those have in common? They all voted for Donald Trump. 20, give you an example, $23 billion worth of Michigan products are exported to Canada, its number one trading partner. And it needs the stuff it gets from Canada, including things related to the power grid, like electric and fuel and rare earth minerals and steel and ore and other things. So $43 billion in Michigan alone is bought from Canada. $23 billion is sold to Canada. And that's just goods, not even services. And that's just Michigan, where there's a very, I don't know if you've heard, there's a very close race there for the House. Or Ohio, where there's a very close race there for the Senate. I'm not sure it's close at all. So when Donald Trump says the following about Canada products, let me pull it up here for you. No more selling Bombardier in the United States, he posted on Labor Day. They're one of the 47 crazy posts that he posted. Their products aren't good enough. Over 50% of their revenue comes from the United States. They live off American buyers and American companies, American airports and American service, all while Canada blocks our great American banks and companies throughout the USA. I don't know what he's talking about. Now he's just completely unhinged. We dominate banking, financial services, computers, artificial intelligence, cryptocurrency, anything that is a service, not a goods. We dominate the Canadian market. We sell more services to them, including banks, than they sell to us. It's on goods where there is a slight delta between what we buy and what they buy. When you put goods and services together in a balance of trade, it's almost equal. But the fact that he's going after Bombardier, and I just told you, Bombardier, just to get the numbers exactly right, has 2,800 U.S.-based suppliers in 47 states. More than half of the cost of the global 7,500 jets are tied to U.S. manufacturing. Sounds like, I don't know, it sounds like you're trying to kick your neighbor and you end up kicking yourself in the balls instead. That's what it sounds like. So let me give you, while you're here on Legal AF to kick off Tuesday, and thank you so much for the fervent support and viewership over the long Labor Day weekend. Not only did we increase our subscribers by 10,000 during that period, we also had one of the highest viewership periods ever, with our videos averaging more than 200,000 views per video, and we do about 10 videos a day. We're upwards of 2 million viewers in a one-day period. That's all a testament to your generosity of time and spirit and commitment. If you want to show your support, the other way is hit the subscribe button. Hit that subscribe button. Help us continue to grow. Now, let me show you a clip. I mean, Mark Carney is even up against it. You know, like Trump always says, oh, I got a very aggressive press corps always going after me. A bunch of liars, people I don't like, the enemies of the people. Yeah? Well, here's Mark Carney being asked a question in which a reporter in Canada actually says you're a liar and gets away with it and doesn't get her press credentials removed as Doug Ford cuts in on her to protect, as he should, his prime minister. Play the clip.
19: After accounting for the debt of the bridge, but that's not what the text of the New Deal says. So was that a lie, and were you downplaying your concessions to Trump?
20: Thank you for the question. First, let's be clear about what the deal is and isn't with respect to the bridge. And the first thing is, this is a good deal. This is a good deal for Canadian businesses, workers. It's a good deal for the future of our commerce with them. Put in context, there is but $300 billion a year of trade on the land border, land link between Michigan and Ontario. And Premier Ford knows every dime of that trade. He's got it tracked. So $300 billion, a huge amount of trade. So this creates an important link. And it's an absolute, you know, it's an engineering marvel, and it's a testament to the workers who created it. So that's. Secondly, the underlying agreement between Canada and Michigan remains in place. That's the underlying full text, weighty agreement. I'm illustrating the thickness of that agreement. It's in the public domain. Under that agreement, there is no splitting of tolls under that agreement.
18: See how calmly and coolly and collectedly he responds? If I just contrast for you the two leaders here on their Labor Day messages, because we have similar Labor Days, here's the Labor Day message that Donald Trump posted. One of, 47 crazy posts that either he or Natalie Harp, his office wife, posted. Just to compare and contrast. Here is Trump. This is the President of the United States. I know you're going to think I'm talking about a seventh grader, but this is the President of the United States on his official social media account. Happy Labor Day to all, including the radical left lunatics, communists, and Democrats who will do anything possible to destroy our country. These deranged people, after fighting for 10 years, should finally acknowledge that your favorite person, me, knows how to win. They should be exhausted by now, but sadly they're not. They're going to give one last shot at ruining America, but we're not going to let them. We're going to win the midterms big and save America. President Donald J. Trump. That was Trump on Labor Day. You want to hear Mark Carney on Labor Day? Okay.
20: Today is Labor Day. For many Canadians, that means a well-earned day off. For all of us, it's a chance to celebrate the proud history of organized labor in Canada. Labor unions have made our economy stronger, our country fairer. They fought for better pay, safer job sites, pensions, benefits, paid leave. They've even defended the weekend. They've helped share prosperity amongst the many. Because unions have always understood something fundamental. It's not just what we build, it's how we build. And Canada has always been a nation of builders. From the Canadian Pacific Railway to the St. Lawrence Seaway to Confederation Bridge. And today, in the face of a global rupture, Canada's building big again. New ports, mines, energy, and trade corridors. Millions more affordable homes, new roads, railways, and airports. And we're building it all in solidarity with workers. That's why the government has launched the Team Canada Strong, to recruit, train, and hire up to 100,000 skilled trades workers. And central to that plan is expanding union training programs right across the country. And that's why, in the face of unjustified, unprovoked tariffs from the United States, we're stepping up with large, sustained financial support to protect our workers and our businesses and help them to retool, retrain, diversify, and build. That's another thing unions have always understood. When we look out for each other, when we work together, when we're united, there's nothing the Canadian workers can't do. So happy Labor Day, Canada.
18: That's a president or a prime minister, by the way, in case you were wondering what one should look like. And yet Donald Trump puts people like this imbecile in charge of the Commerce Department, Howard Lutnick, who, by the way, came in second to be the head of the Treasury Department. The Commerce Department leads on trade negotiations, which I loved when he was taken down a notch or two in Congress during an oversight hearing about Canada. Play the clip.
0: Canada's economy leans on the incredible $30 trillion economy of America.
21: But there's no doubt about that, Mr. Secretary, but insulting our closest ally and neighbor who provides a lot of business. We have a lot of businesses in New Hampshire, small businesses who work on both sides of the border. We have all those Canadian visitors who are not coming because of your comments and comments by the administration. How does that help our economy?
0: It is outrageous that Canada will not put U.S. spirits on the shelf. It is insulting.
21: It is.
0: And disrespectful to America that they won't
21: Absolutely.
0: Even put...
21: And my husband has an interest in a company that has American spirits. And they won't do it because of the insults from this president and comments like yours. So I want to go on to another question.
0: But can I have just one small comment, which is dairy is treated so badly and your state cares about dairy and we are trying desperately to get them to live to the deal that they have on USMCA and stop treating our dairy farmers so poorly. And your state cares about that. And we are fighting for that.
21: We do, but we are not going to get agreement when we keep insulting people. When we have allies and partners, we should try and work with them, not insult them. And I find your rhetoric insulting to the people in my state who are working so hard to try and ensure that they can do business.
2: Iran is now saying it was able to strike 10 vessels in the Strait of Hormuz following the United States strikes against 5 Iranian civilian oil tankers yesterday afternoon. I showed you last night Iran's retaliatory strikes in Jordan against the U.S. Mowafiq al-Salti base, the Prince Hassan Air Base, and the King Faisal Air Base in Jordan, where those U.S. interceptors were not effective in stopping the massive, massive barrage of Iranian ballistic missiles. But now Iran is saying they were able to strike 10 vessels in retaliation for the U.S. strikes on 5 Iranian oil tankers, and the IRGC says that it struck the U.S. destroyers, the USS Delbert D. Black, DDG-119, and the USS John Paul Jones, DDG-53, with ballistic missiles in response to the U.S. strikes against Iran's civilian oil tankers. Now, CENTCOM denies that this took place, but we have a lot of indicia that at least the strikes on the tankers in the Strait of Hormuz that Iran says it hit, we believe that took place, and we're getting a lot of reports out there that seem to indicate that once again, CENTCOM is lying, but we're going to bring you this information as soon as we get it here at the Midas Touch Network. Also, CENTCOM claiming that no U.S. troops were injured or killed. That's contrary to what we're hearing from people on the ground, and we know that CENTCOM and the Trump regime has a very clearly documented history of lying about the casualty count. In fact, yesterday we learned that close to 30 additional injuries were reported and kind of snuck on to the list of casualties that are being kept on a separate set of books that don't relate to the war, because the Trump regime says it's just miscellaneous operations. I mean, we believe, by the way, that the casualty count is closer to 3,000 to 5,000, even though the Trump regime now claims it's closer to 850 or 870 injured with 18 killed in action. I want to carefully go over with you what happened. I want to remind you. So you have CENTCOM bragging about striking Iranian civilian crude tankers. How odd, the proud United States Navy bragging about destroying crude tankers, and the United States military is claiming they're doing that in response to Iran trying to strike U.S. aircraft carriers. So you're going after oil tankers belonging to Iran? The United States Navy is behaving like pirates. So very, very deranged behavior right there as well. But then Iran responded after CENTCOM published video that it struck these 5 Iranian civilian oil tankers. The IRGC ballistic missiles launched in Jordan, hitting Mowafiq al-Salti Air Base, Prince Hassan Air Base, and King Faisal Air Base. We saw some cluster munitions that were used, which evaded those United States interceptors. But also, as we've been talking about here on the Midas Touch Network, Iran has improved not just the quantity of its ballistic missiles, but the quality. Remember those so-called castle breakers we've been talking about here on the Midas Touch Network? The Kaibar Shaykan ballistic missiles, those were used. The Emad ballistic missiles were used. The Qadar ballistic missiles were used by Iran, and we saw all of those in action. Now, what appeared to be taking place is that for every one ballistic missile shot by Iran, The U.S. doctrine is fire 2 to 4 Patriot interceptors per incoming missile. The cost of each Patriot interceptor is about $4 to $5 million per interceptor. So you can kind of count, and I'll show you the B-roll right here, of the interceptors in action during the first two waves of Iranian ballistic missile strikes. Somewhere around 60 interceptors appear to have been used. So we're talking, on the low end, $240 million of our taxpayer dollars were used in these interceptors, to $500 million. Perhaps even as much as $1 billion in interceptors were used as the U.S. further dwindles its very low supply of Patriot interceptors. And as I noted, those castle breakers are able to avoid interceptors. And Iran strategy, first wave of ballistic missiles, you saw a lot of the interceptors by the United States work. Second wave of ballistic missiles, you saw those interceptors work. By the third wave, the interceptors were not working anymore and were not even being fired, and Iran was having direct hits on all of those bases. Now, Jordan, country, claims that they were able to stop all of these ballistic missiles, and that, except for two which hit in other areas, and that there was no damage. But we know over and over again that that's usually not true, and we have seen them just lie, and CENTCOM continue to lie. So Iran claims 10 vessels were also hit. It says it struck 8 oil tankers, and then it says that it struck the USS Delbert Black and the USS John Paul Jones. But I want to show you this. Take a look at, this is new footage, different than what I was showing you last night. This is footage of an American Patriot surface-to-air missile battery engaging a massive incoming salvo of Iranian ballistic missiles over Jordan last night. Didn't the Trump regime say that Iran's out of weapons? Not only are they not out of weapons, they've got more, and the quality's better. And this is just the opening act. Iran has a massive inventory. Watch this for yourself here. Play this clip.
4: I'll visit. 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

0: ايوه لقطه لقطه لقطه لقطه
1: ولا لقطه ولا شيء ايوه هسه لقطه الثاني.
2: And let me show you what was going down in Jordan, where you had a bunch of young Jordanians. They're at like a rooftop restaurant while these strikes are taking place. And the Jordanians were celebrating the Iranian missiles over their skies. As one individual notes, this should scare the Jordanian monarchy more than the actual missiles, because the people of Jordan are standing in solidarity with Iran over the monarchy's connection with the United States, as particularly embodied by the weak and pathetic Trump regime. The imperialistic nature of the Trump regime combined by the weakness, the people see it for what it is there. Here, play this clip right here.

And with all of that taking place, what's the Trump regime doing? Of course, attacking Canada. The Trump regime posting new tariffs against Canada because Canada responded dollar for dollar to the United States tariffs. So the Trump regime is tariffing Canadian dairy and Canadian alcoholic beverages. Okay, you want to show that they're not sending dairy into the United States or alcoholic beverages in significant quantities. And while all of that was going on, the White House posted, hey, listen, the legend of Trump, it's like Zelda. This is what they're doing. You can see for yourself just how pathetic it is. Play this clip.

0: And then there's this footage right here showing four medium-range Iranian ballistic missiles making direct impact. You can see for yourself. Let's play it. So you can see the Iranian response. The Trump regime strikes five Iranian vessels. Iran responds by striking 10 vessels and hitting Mowafiq, Faisal, and multiple other bases in Jordan. You saw for yourself what that looked like.
1: Barely a day after Jared Kushner and Steve Witkoff left Ukraine, Russia launched waves of missiles and drones against Kyiv, the very city that hosted President Trump's envoys. No one expected their trip to amount to much, but Kushner and Witkoff's astonishing display of naivete was still embarrassing to watch. Some reporters did call them out on it, like Ukrainian journalist Dmytro Gordon, who asked Witkoff, "Doesn't it seem to you that Putin has been playing you for a fool this whole time? Doesn't it seem to you that Putin and the Russians understand only one language, the language of force? Doesn't it sicken you to sit at the same table with an international war criminal, the butcher of the Ukrainian people, who was personally responsible for the Ukrainian tragedy? If only we had more journalists like that in this country." Witkoff, of course, had no response, while Kushner offered a business analogy for how Donald Trump hoped to end the war.
2: President Trump comes from the business world, which in the business world, you think about things in the context of win-win. You know, how do you create opportunities for both sides to do what's in their interest?
1: A win-win is how Trump's envoys are thinking about Russia's unprovoked war of aggression. You can guess how that's being received by Ukrainians, with disgust and disbelief. My guest today just returned from Kyiv, where he was the only American honored during Ukraine's official Independence Day celebration. There was no representative from the U.S. government. Sebastian Younger is a renowned war correspondent, a number one New York Times bestselling author, an Oscar-nominated director, and a co-producer of the Midas Touch film, my film, Drone Hunters of Kherson. Here's our conversation. Sebastian, thanks so much for joining. You're fresh off your trip from Ukraine, and as I understand it, the only American rep at their Independence Day celebrations. I mean, on one hand, thank you. Thank you for flying the flag and representing the United States. On the other hand, what an indictment of this administration to not have an official presence at Kyiv's Independence Day celebrations.
3: Yeah, you know, I say that I was the only American representative, very much tongue-in-cheek. I obviously am not with the U.S. government. I'm an independent journalist. And I was asked by the Ukrainian government to give what was essentially the keynote speech for the end of the international section of their summit. And their summit, the topic of their summit was national resilience in the face of adversity. And this was a summit that was supposed to speak to adversity all over the world, not just in Ukraine, but all over the world. How do nations remain resilient in the face of adversity? And because of my book, Tribe, I was asked to give this keynote. And, you know, Tribe has been published in Ukrainian and is essentially in the rucksack of every frontline soldier, I've been told, right? So that was the reason for my invitation. But then I realized, to my shock, I mean, the United States, despite our sort of national politics, has been giving Ukraine weapons and intelligence and continues to, and has been for a while. And there was no U.S. government representative at this thing. There was the prime minister of Latvia and of Finland and of all the surrounding countries. Starmer was there from the UK. Even the president of Serbia was there, and the leader of Serbia. Those are not NATO. Serbia is not traditionally a fan of NATO, right? NATO bombed Serbia in the 90s. So it was an extraordinary convergence of world leaders, but not the Americans, even though we're helping Ukraine. It was very puzzling. And so basically it was a short trip. It was 5 days. I was given this incredible tour of Kyiv and some of the surrounding areas that bore the brunt of the Russian offensive in February of 2022. Tragic stories, photo exhibits. You really could hardly look at, frankly. And I've been in a lot, I've seen a lot of mass graves, I've been in a lot of war zones, and, you know, it was shocking what Russia did to these people.
4: Did you think you'd ever find yourself back in an environment like that? I mean, you and I have talked before about this, and you're a dad. You've got other responsibilities now, and you find yourself in a place like Bucha. I've got to imagine reliving some of your own trauma of having been in environments like that before, under fire in those earlier instances, but in this case, confronting one of the most unspeakable atrocities in the modern era. I shared with you before I hit record my conversation with the head pediatrician in Bucha. And that was a tough conversation for me as an observer. I cannot imagine having lived through that. And just one vignette, which I sometimes share, her lasting memory of coming back into the city after having fled for a couple of days because the Russians were trying to find and kill her was the number of crows over the city. And I'll just let that image sit. How do you process going back to a place like that?
3: Well, yeah, thank you. I brought back a lot of memories, a lot of intense memories from Bosnia and Kosovo and civil wars in West Africa and other unpleasant situations I've been in. I got out of war reporting a long time ago after my colleague Tim Hetherington was killed, and then I had a family, and then I never looked back. I was in Kyiv, so I wasn't anywhere near an active front line, and would not have gone there, right? Like I'm a different person, and I want different things out of life. But I'm still open to the emotional reality, the emotional message of a country in a struggle like this, a country at war, and very, very brave people. You know, I don't mean brave soldiers, right? Soldiers are kind of trained to be brave, whatever that even means. These are just civilians. These are just people, men and women, young men and women who have decided to defend their country, even though the last thing they were doing was working as a typist, and now they've got an AK, right? I mean, it just absolutely extraordinary what these people are doing, and the men and women both, right? Like I was asked by local media, so what do you think now you're in Ukraine, what do you think of Ukraine? And I said, I, you know, I'm aware, and I mentioned the terrible divisions, political and cultural divisions in this country, and how we're in America at times can seem like we're at war with ourselves. And I said, you know, I don't know if my country is going to survive, but Ukraine is the envy of the world, not because of the horrific thing that's going, things are going on, but because of the unity that this country, the fortitude that this, that your country is displaying to repel this invasion. And I was like, we're taking notes over in America about how to be a unified country. Like, we're taking notes there because you guys are doing it, and there's a lot to learn there.
4: You wrote an extraordinary piece. We're going to put the link in the show notes about the warriors of Ukraine. I will 100% vouch for what you were told about your book, Tribe, winding up in the rucksack of a lot of soldiers on the front lines. I saw it. You have such a valuable perspective on that sense of camaraderie and cohesion that makes units strong and that can make societies strong. You described it in Sarajevo as well. But when's the last time you saw an entire nation that can be defined by the principles you outlined in your book, Tribe? This is rare. I think you might have to go back to the Native American tribes that you wrote about. This is exceedingly rare in the modern era.
3: Yeah, I mean, I read about it. The Blitz in London was not a bad example of sort of ordinary people rallying together. As one woman said, you know, this is all historical research that I did, obviously. One woman said they expected the Germans to invade up the Thames, right? And a sort of amphibious invasion. And the Germans never did that, but that was what they expected, right? And this one, like, housewife was like, we would have gone down to the banks of the Thames with broken bottles to fight the Germans if we'd had to, right? This was like a London housewife. That's solidarity, right? So I saw that again. I didn't even entirely appreciate what I was seeing. It was my first war in Sarajevo. It was a besieged city, and it was defended. The city was defended. The Serbs were held off by you know, high school boys and girls sometimes, and, you know, like civilians, right? They didn't really have a professional army, but they figured it out. And lots of divisions within Sarajevo, people are people, and they have problems with each other, and there was a mafia, and there was all kinds of crazy ugliness, right? But they did it. And there was very telling graffiti outside Sarajevo after the war ended and that unity dissolved and Bosnia politically, culturally fractured again, just like our country is right now. And the graffiti said, outside Sarajevo, the graffiti said things were better when they were bad, right? And like, that's the irony of adversity, that it, you know, adversity is the worst thing ever, but it brings people together, which is the best thing ever. And sometimes people miss the terrible thing that brought everyone together, right? And I mean, I talked to a woman who survived cancer, a terrible cancer, as a young woman. The worst, you know, no one should have to go through this at age 27 or whatever. And she said, you know, the truth is, I mean, thank God I survived. It's a miracle, but I missed the cancer ward. Mm. She missed being in the community of other people who were fighting the same disease, and they stuck together emotionally. They relied on each other. There was such a close community in that cancer ward that once she graduated, right? You know, you're either going to die or you're going to be cured. She was cured, and she missed it. And so if you're missing a cancer ward, there's something missing in the society that you're living in.
4: The adversity that we are facing in this country is a little different, though, because it is engineered to divide us internally. It's not like an outside threat, the kind that London faced during the Blitz or all of Ukraine faces right now. And you write about this too. Even when you're writing about Ukraine's existential fight, you write about some of the parallels between Trump and Putin. And I think it's worth reading a passage from this piece, and I'll follow up with with a political question. But you write that both men obviously believed their adversary would fold within days, Trump and Putin, and had no backup plan if that didn't happen. You talk about there being no American representatives in Kyiv on Independence Day, and you finish by saying,

0: quickly, and which I just find to be a very fine and satisfying symmetry, you know. And other than the fact, obviously, that lots of good people are getting killed.
1: Donald Trump lunged at a reporter as he was leaving Dallas, Texas, as he was on the tarmac. Look at this photo right here. He snapped at a female reporter. It looked like he was going to grab her. I'm going to show you what went down. She was asking him a very basic question about Donald Trump saying he wants to give Americans $5,000 dividend checks if they vote Republican, which we know is an utter fraud. The reporter asked him, well, we already have $40 trillion in debt. What do you even talking about, and didn't you promise this before? Watch what Donald Trump does here. You'll see him lunge here. Play this clip.
2: Yeah.
3: But
2: you
3: also offered checks through refund checks.
2: Not you.
3: And that didn't happen, Mr. President.
1: I know it was frightening indeed. Let me just show you the full exchange so you can see it in its full context. It doesn't get much better than the short clip I just showed you, but watch this. Let's play it.
3: Mr. President, all the checks.
4: Reward for people having to put up with 5 years and 4 years of a horrible situation caused by Biden. I mean, they had to put up with the 4 years, and that carried on for at least a half an additional year with a horrible thing that Biden did to our country. And it's not only just from an economic standpoint. You look at the border, you look at the crime, and now we've got it under control. But what a period of time. It's almost a reward for the people having to put up with Biden's policy. Yeah.
3: But you also offered checks during tariff refund checks.
4: Not you.
3: And that didn't happen, Mr. President.
5: Mr. On Iran.
4: You're networking. You're the worst.
1: Then Donald Trump says that there's not even a chance that his Iran war will last the rest of his term. He says, I guarantee it. Here, play this clip.
4: Is it possible that the Iran war will last the rest of your term?
5: I mean, no.
4: There was a report in the Journal about this yesterday.
5: The Journal, Wall Street Journal?
4: Yeah, it's one of the most inaccurate papers I've ever read. It's only going on its fast laurels. No, there's not even a chance of that.
5: Do you have any kind of...
1: The next reporter says, well, oil prices have shot up. Are you concerned about that? And he said, it'll drop rapidly. Nobody's really worried about that. Well, we know the price right now of crude. Brent crude is approaching $120 a barrel soon. WTI is probably going to hit $110 a barrel soon. We know that things are escalating further in the Middle East. We know that the Houthis have now basically taken over all of Western Yemen right now with the support of Iran. The Saudi monarchy is frantic right now. And Donald Trump is saying, I'm not worried about oil prices. Here, play this clip.
4: Worst cut.
5: On Iran, oil prices have shot back up over the last 24 hours.
4: The prices will drop very rapidly as soon as we win the military conflict or war. You can call it whatever you want. The prices will go back to where they were. There's no cost cutter like me, but Iran cannot have a nuclear weapon. When that ends, I think it'll end very shortly after the election. Could end before the election, but I think it'll end very shortly after the election. The prices will go down to less than $2 a barrel, $2 a gallon for oil.
5: How can you be sure of that?
4: For gasoline, I'm pretty sure. I'm pretty good at it. I've been pretty. If you look at where it was before I started, and I had to start, and if I had to do it again, I'd do it exactly the same.
1: Then's posting deranged videos and photos that look like they're right out of Nazi propaganda films. There's like this weird video of him, and it says like, communism, we're gonna get the communists. Also, we're learning that the so-called protester who tried to interrupt J.D. Vance's speech last night, that was all fabricated, it was all an act. People who were there were saying, the protest was absolutely staged, it happened next to me, and was bad acting on the protester. And the improvising of JD, it got the crowd to rise up, but was definitely planned. The guy was walking around before it happened all night, and then was casually walking up the stairs after it happened, shake my head. Wild politics for sure. And so this guy who appears to have been hired by the Trump regime had both a Mexican flag and a Palestinian flag. And he was viewed as a pro-Mexican, pro-Palestinian protester. And

0: Then J.D. Vance reacted to the protest, and then all of the right-wing propaganda outlets were like, Vance goes off on the leftist protester, not a leftist protester. It appears this person was hired by the Trump regime. Play this clip.
1: All missed is that we just had a protester interrupting us and waving the Mexican flag. Well, well, my friend, if you love Mexico so much, get your ass over there. I'll buy you the plane ticket.
0: I'll just show you what it looked like on the Jumbotron there of what was going on as the so-called protester interrupted Vance. But again, this was all staged by the Trump regime, it appears. Here, play this clip. And by the way, if that was staged, think about the other stuff that was staged. I mean, if the ladies behind Donald Trump who were like laughing and going like crazy the entire time, if that wasn't staged, they're pretty deranged human beings. But I would willing to bet that if you dig deeper about what was going on there, it seemed to be the same people there both nights. But in any event, the whole thing was as bizarre as it can be. I'm not going to play it again because I showed it last night, where Donald Trump had the audience last night do a pledge of allegiance to him, and he made them pledge allegiance to the greatest president ever. And then he said that I'm going to cheat in the midterm. He said it. He goes, I'm going to cheat like hell in the midterms, is a direct quote from him last night. Go back and watch the video. I really don't want to play it again, but I did a whole video on it last night. In any event, Donald Trump then does an interview with Laura Ingraham on Fox, and she was like fed up with him, and she's like, all right, if you have the money to give people $5,000, why not just give it to him now? Just give them the money now if you claim that this exists. And Donald Trump's like, because the Democrats can't do it. What do you mean the Democrats? You control all branches of government right now. Again, he's just a liar in everything. Play this clip.
2: Why not just give the money now? If you have the money, why not give it now?
3: Because they can't, I'll tell you what, because the Democrats can't do it.
0: He's then asked by Ingraham, do you have any regrets about the Iran war? He goes, no. Let's play the clip.
2: Any regrets?
3: No, I think, like, I don't believe in the word regret. You can always...
0: He then says that he's going to get the $5,000 checks to pay Americans if they vote Republican from TikTok. He's going to get it from the TikTok deal and the Intel deal. What are you doing? The TikTok deal? The Intel deal? I have no idea. Let me be very clear. Our debt is over $40 trillion. Our deficit is increasing. We've engaged in more federal government spending now than under former President Biden. So none of what you're saying, you didn't bring in $20 trillion. You didn't bring in $1 trillion, okay? The Treasury yields right now are disastrous. People have lost faith in the United States, full faith in credit. And you're talking about TikTok? Here, play this clip.
3: We can do it. There are a lot of people think I don't even need congressional approval because we've made so much money. We're taking in money, even like TikTok. We got a fee. I got a fee for our country, $10 billion. In Intel, I didn't buy. I said, if I'm going to help you, meaning if the country is going to help you, I want 10% of the company.
2: They're calling that MAGA social.
0: And can I just show you quickly a contrast right here? While Donald Trump was lunging at the reporter, can I just show you what New York City Mayor Mamdani was doing over the past 24 hours? Here's New York City Mayor Mamdani visiting an elementary school. Here, play this clip.
4: How's it going? It's Mr. Mamdani. How you guys doing?
5: How's
4: the mayor?
5: Yes.
0: Now, Donald Trump was also saying that James Tallarico pretends to eat meat and then vomits all over himself and then loves to spread the vomit. What are you talking about? This guy's a crazy... Donald Trump's like the crazy lunatic here. Play this clip.
3: He loves meat. He throws up after every time he eats. He gets sick and he throws up all over the place.
0: Laura Ingraham said, so you said you would give $5,000 to the American people. How are you going to deal with the debt? Here, play this clip.
2: Big headline from the speech last night was the $5,000 dividend to the American people that you promised if Republicans are able to hold the House and the Senate. So the obvious response to that is we're $40 trillion in debt. How is that financially responsible or even doable?
3: Well, first of all, the money has to be spent in the United States. We can't go out and buy things from Germany or frankly, Canada or any other place. And therefore, it just gets flown right into the system. But much more importantly, we're going to take care of the $40 trillion over a period of time through growth. We're growing at a faster rate than we've ever grown before.
0: Ah, we're just going to magically, it's just going to disappear, right? Just like you said with COVID, like a miracle. It would all go away by Easter. It would all go away by summer. You're going to bend the curve. Then you give yourself an A. Then you blame Dr. Fauci. Then you blame Biden. It's just over and over and over again. Don Jr. complaining that all of these enriched elites benefit while the normal people suffer. Dude, you made over $300 million so far with all of these deals for yourself using your proximity to Trump. I mean, again, how utterly corrupt, but this is what he's saying here. Play this clip.
5: It's a story of a few enriched elites who benefit from this radical system while millions of normal people suffer and live their lives.
0: Donald Trump then talks about Pavarotti was like a diva. He's a big diva, Pavarotti. I don't even know what the hell this guy's saying. Here, play this clip.
3: I asked him, I said, Christopher, can I ask you a question? Pavarotti was a great friend of mine. He was a great guy. He was a diva like no woman. Believe me, there was no diva. He was the all-time diva screaming, those fools. He was great, but he was a diva.
0: I do want to share this with you as well. I think it's a major development. Aaron Rodgers, who was ultra Trump, ultra MAGA, he says there's no Make America movement again. The guy elected hasn't done any of his campaign promises. Here, play this clip.
6: There's no MAGA movement. There's no Make America Great Again movement. Because the guy you elected hasn't done any of his campaign promises. And it just realizes you think something's going to actually change. You know?
0: And Laura Ingraham asked Donald Trump, what do you say to all young men who supported you but are demoralized because of Iran and because of your behavior? Here's what Trump says. You can see it for yourself. Play the clip.
3: Right now.
2: What do you say to all the young men out there? And I know these are people who supported you in 2024 and 2020. And I think a lot of them still do, but some of them are demoralized.
3: I don't think they're demoralized. I think they're very proud of the fact that I'm not letting Iran have a nuclear weapon. I disagree with you. You're not in favor of it, but if Iran had a nuclear weapon, we'd be calling up and saying, sir, could we get together possibly? We'd be dealing with it much differently.
2: So if it turns out that in the end...
0: Earlier in the day, Donald Trump was at the National Medal of Honor Museum, which is run by Jerry Jones, the owner of the Dallas Cowboys, and his daughter, Charlotte Jones. And Donald Trump went to Charlotte. You have great genetics. You have great blood. I'm a big blood person. I believe in blood. You could see what Charlotte Jones looked like. And he says, you have great genetics. I'm a big blood person. Here, play this clip right here.
3: Already welcomed over 100,000 visitors. I want to thank the chair of the National Medal of Honor Museum Foundation. And she's a respected woman all over. She's got great genetics, I have to tell you. Great genetics. She's got great blood. I'm a big blood person. I believe in blood. You don't get better than those two. You don't get better than those two, Charlotte.
0: And finally, today is September 11th. And so our heart goes out to everybody who lost a loved one. Our heart goes out to all the first responders and the survivors. I was in Long Island on September 11th. So I was close to Manhattan. My dad worked in the city. In my school, we had lots of people's parents who were called in. There were people whose parents died in my town who were working in the World Trade Center. The town over had a lot of first responders who were killed as well. It's a day I'll always remember. I was in 11th grade, I believe, when September 11th happened. It was an incredibly tragic day. I want to, and I just reflect on it, and I still remember it very vividly. I want to share this with you. On September 11th, this is what former President Biden said on September 11th. Here's how he responded to what was taking place. Here, play this clip.
7: Senator Biden, a couple of the senators I've spoken to and members of Congress as well are saying that we are now at war. Senator Shelby, who is the ranking Republican on the Intelligence Committee, says we are now essentially at war. We have to be on a war footing. And the Senator Hagel has said that we've got to start securing our borders, locking down our airports, revisiting the way we protect our public institutions. What about that?
8: I hope that's not true. I would say it another way. I would say we've come face to face with a new reality, a reality that we knew existed and we knew was possible, a reality that has happened in varying degrees in other countries. But if, in fact, in order to respond to that reality, we have to alter our civil liberties, change the way we function, then we have truly lost the war. The war is one that allows us, the way to conduct the war is to demonstrate our institutions are functioning, that your civil liberties, your civil rights, your ability to be free and walk and move around, in fact, are not fundamentally. Anybody who's willing to strap dynamite to their body or have a suicide kamikaze mission, you'll never fundamentally be able to stop. It doesn't matter what you do. There are a lot of things we can do, though, to diminish significantly the possibility of this happening again without changing our character as a nation.
0: Now contrast that to what Donald Trump said on September 11th itself. Play this clip.
9: Donald, you have one of the landmark buildings down in the financial district, 40 Wall Street. Did you have any damage, or did you know what's happened down there?
10: Well, it was an amazing phone call I made. 40 Wall Street actually was the second tallest building in downtown Manhattan, and it was actually before the World Trade Center was the tallest. And then when they built the World Trade Center, it became known as the second tallest, and now it's the tallest.
11: Texas A&M's new censorship policy does what? I'm Bill Newman for the Civil Liberties Minute. The policy of this large, major public American state university, for starters, requires an extensive bureaucratic review and approval of syllabi before a course can be taught, resulting in, for example, the censorship of Plato's Writings on Gender and the Oscar-winning film Moonlight, and the cancellation of numerous classes, including Religions of the World, Introduction to Race and Ethnicity, and Ethics in Public Policy, and shutting down completely the Women and Gender Studies program. As for courses that make it past the censors, the policy prohibits faculty from discussing certain topics and viewpoints related to race, sexual orientation, and gender, which has adversely impacted the teaching of course content from the history of slavery to Shakespeare to the hard sciences. One example, a history professor was allowed to teach Phyllis Schlafly's campaign against the Equal Rights Amendment, but not permitted to teach how the 14th Amendment has expanded to protect women and the LGBTQ community. To try to remedy this wrong, in August, the ACLU sued Texas A&M because, as the lead plaintiff, Professor Leonard Bright, explained, the chilling effect of this policy is vast. It poisons the very soul of what a university should be, a place where ideas are free to roam and debate is uninhibited by the political winds. The Civil Liberties Minute is made possible by the ACLU because freedom can't protect itself.
12: You're listening to the American Democracy Minute, keeping your government by and for the people. With more states poised to distribute mail-in ballots, all eyes are on the U.S. Supreme Court to rule on President Trump's USPS order for mail-in voting eligibility and the still-not-settled Missouri redistricting referendum fight. In a 40-page submission September 9th, a coalition of pro-voter groups led by the League of Women Voters argued, quote, "Never before has USPS attempted to interfere with elections in this way, let alone a fast-approaching election. And nothing in federal law authorizes USPS to refuse to deliver ballots," unquote. They also noted the sloppy and rushed state voter data portal to be used and the chaos its failures will create. In Missouri, we reported that Justice Kavanaugh denied an appeal by the Missouri Secretary of State to overturn a unanimous ruling by the Missouri Supreme Court. That ruling returned the state to 2022 congressional maps and put a redistricting referendum on the November ballot. But a conflicting ruling by a Missouri federal court said the fairer 2022 map would cause chaos, since the 2025 map was used in the primary. September 8th, the measure's organizer went back to the U.S. Supreme Court asking it to uphold use of the 2022 maps. With time running short and states already sending mail-in ballots and conducting early voting, we expect these rulings soon. Find more on the cases at AmericanDemocracyMinute.org. I'm Brian Beal.
13: I'm Rick Smith, and this is Labor History in 2. On this day in labor history, the year was 1918. Socialist and labor leader Eugene V. Debs was sentenced to 10 years in prison for opposing the United States' involvement in World War I. The Espionage and Sedition Act had been passed a year earlier. This made it a criminal offense to interfere with military recruitment efforts. Debs made a speech at a socialist convention in Canton, Ohio, that was considered a violation of this act. He said, "They have always taught and trained you to believe it is your patriotic duty to go to war and have yourself slaughtered at their command. But in all the history of the world, you, the people, have never had a voice in declaring war." Debs also noted, "The master class has always declared the wars, the subject class has always fought the battles." Debs refused to take the stand in his own defense at his trial. He admitted to obstructing the war effort, saying the war did nothing for working people. Debs ran for president as a socialist in 1920 while in jail. Many of his campaign buttons read, "Convict number 9653. During his run, Debs received 1 million votes. Debs was released from the Atlanta Federal Penitentiary in 1921. Many agreed with his assertion that the working class have never been the ones to profit from war. In 1935, two-time Medal of Honor recipient and U.S. Marine Corps Major General Smedley Darlington Butler published a book titled War is a Racket, which outlined the excesses of the corporate class over the workers. Many look at the 2003 Iraq invasion by President Bush as another example. Halliburton, a multinational corporation, made nearly $40 billion from its involvement in that war. It's doubtful that any working class people have ever made that kind of profit from war. Labor History in 2, brought to you by the Illinois Labor History Society and The Rick Smith Show.
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23: There can be no energy transition without a materials transition. So energy and materials are inextricably linked.
24: Copper and steel were pivotal to the Industrial Revolution. But these days, it's clear that continued reliance on these substances as our key building materials has devastating environmental implications, including habitat destruction from open pit mining, water toxification from acid mine drainage, and air pollution from sulfur dioxide emissions. Fortunately, there's an emerging array of cutting-edge materials that hold promise for eco-conscious developers. A company named Dexmat has developed a material called Galvorn, which is a fantastical substance right out of Spider-Man. This week on Sea Change Radio, we speak with Brian Guido Hassan, the CEO of the Houston-based Dexmat, to learn more about Galvorn. Hassan explains how Galvorn is made, what makes it different from conventional materials, and outlines the many exciting potential applications of this futuristic stuff that could get your radioactive blood pumping. I'm joined now on Sea Change Radio by Brian Guido Hassan. He is the CEO and co-founder of Dexmat. Brian, welcome to Sea Change Radio.
23: Thanks, Alex. I'm really excited to be here.
24: Dexmat is a very cool, newish company. I believe your sole product is Galvorn. Is that correct?
23: That's right. Yeah, we're an advanced carbon materials company producing a material called Galvorn.
24: So what is Galvorn? Why don't you explain the technology and how you're trying to change the industry?
23: Yeah, so as I said, Dexmat's an advanced carbon materials company. We produce Galvorn, which is the highest performance, most sustainable, and most cost-effective conductive material on the planet. It's really neat. I've got a small sample. Your listeners won't be able to see, but you can see. This is 157,000 meters of our Galvorn conductive wire.
24: And you're holding it like it's a cardboard toilet paper tube. It looks really light.
23: It's extremely light. I'm tossing it up in the air right now. So it's, 157,000 meters. It's about 100 miles. I challenge you to hold up 100 miles of copper wire or, steel or aluminum. So it's lighter than aluminum. It's lighter even than carbon fiber. It's as conductive as copper. It's 15 times stronger than steel. It's incredibly thermally conductive, meaning it can process and dissipate heat very easily. It maintains all this strength and conductivity at a wide range of temperatures from near absolute zero to thousands of degrees Celsius. It's incredibly flexible. You can tie it in a knot without it breaking, which you generally can't do with metals or other advanced materials like carbon fiber. So it has a really unique combination of properties that make it really interesting across a wide variety of applications, both industrial and then kind of energy transition specifically. It's a dual use technology. It was funded by NASA and the U.S. Air Force, the original research, and then it was invented by Nobel-winning scientists at Rice University, and we're just rapidly finding that the same properties that make it so valuable in space actually make it really invaluable in a wide range of, let's say, more terrestrial applications, more commercial applications, much closer to home.
24: And how is it produced, and how scalable is this production currently?
23: So probably the most interesting thing about how it's produced is that it's produced entirely from carbon. So, what I showed you here of all this kind of wire, and then we also make films, fabrics, solid composite materials, it's 100% carbon. So we start with molecules that have carbon in them. So they can be hydrocarbons like methane. They could be, captured CO2 as well. We need a molecule that has carbon atoms in them. And then you strip out the carbon atoms and turn them into kind of a more useful form of carbon. Carbon's kind of this neat element, right? Because you can make diamonds from it, some of the hardest stuff on Earth, and graphite, some of the softest stuff on Earth. And so we make an allotrope of it called carbon nanotubes, which is a structure that it's a molecule down at the nanoscale. It creates these really small tubes that are thousands of times longer than they are kind of wide in diameter that are really interesting molecules. They have incredible properties like strength and conductivity and incredibly lightweight, but they're not all that useful in their raw form. They look kind of like a powder. They're highly disordered, kind of arranged in every different direction.
24: So the key is to like take these nanotubes and make them into something macro.
23: Precisely. Yeah. So our secret sauce, all of our IP and the key invention, I would say, by Nobel Prize winners was really how to process these disordered carbon nanotubes into highly aligned solid materials like the wire that you just saw there. So they have the same properties, but they're at a usable scale, a macro scale.
24: So you've explained the science behind it, but in terms of just the production, how would one go about making Galvorn? If I were to get a tour of your facility, what would it look like?
23: So first of all, you're welcome anytime. Our facility is on the west side of Houston. Come take a tour and see how the magic is made. But so we use a manufacturing technology called wet fiber spinning. This is similar to how other industrial fibers like Kevlar and rayon are already produced at massive scale. So we start with the carbon nanotubes, which we would consider to be our feedstock, and we dissolve them down into a solution, and we turn that solution into a liquid crystal. So that these disordered carbon nanotubes, when they enter this crystalline phase, they begin to spontaneously align. We then extrude that solution through a coagulant that basically strips off all of the solvent and leaves just the carbon nanotubes. But at this point, they've been densely packed and aligned into solid kind of shapes and forms like fibers or wires or films, for example. And that's it. It's a pretty simple two-step process. There's a reason why so many other industrial fibers are made using this kind of process. It scales incredibly well kind of economically, right? If you are pulling one fiber through, let's say the cost is X, you use a spinneret. It's kind of like a shower head. And so that would have one hole in it. If you want to make 1,000 fibers or 1,000,000 fibers, you have the same plant, you have the same people operating it, you just have a spinneret with 1,000 holes or 1,000,000 holes in it. And so the only thing extra that you pay for are the additional raw materials. And so at large volumes, at large scales, the economics, the costs go practically to zero. It just scales incredibly well.
1: And where are you right now in terms of manufacturing? How much Galvorin are you on track to produce in 2026?
23: Here in the early innings of 2026, we have an annualized kind of nameplate production capacity of about a third of a ton. But it does a disservice to a material where one of the features is how light it is to talk about it in terms of tons. So if you think about our wire form factor, that's about 2 million meters per year of the equivalent of 26 American wire gauge, which is a pretty typical copper wire diameter. We'll 10x our production capacity by the end of this year, and we'll do it again next year. We're on a pretty exponential scale.
1: So, Brian, you mentioned how sustainable Galvorin, this product that your team makes, is. What is the promise from a material standpoint? What could Galvorin replace, and what could that mean from a carbon footprint standpoint?
23: Yeah, so on a direct carbon footprint standpoint, the sustainability promise is really significant. So first of all, you can produce Galvorin very sustainably. I mentioned that we need a feedstock that has carbon atoms in it. The most kind of energy efficient feedstock to use is hydrocarbons. And so you can source those from landfill gas or biomethane, which is essentially kind of animal waste. And so there, what you're doing is you're inhibiting emissions from going into the atmosphere, and instead you're turning them into really high value materials that, you know, don't off gas, that are embodied permanently. You can use fossil natural gas as well, which is obviously is not as sustainable as things like landfill gas or biogas or renewable natural gas, but it's abundant. And I have to stress that when you produce a material like Galvorin with it, rather than, you know, combusting it or flaring it or venting it into the atmosphere, there are no emissions. You take the hydrogen and the carbon that are embodied in it. You essentially split the two of them apart. So as a side effect, you get a nice byproduct of clean hydrogen, and then you turn the carbon, rather than emitting the carbon into the atmosphere, you turn the carbon into these solid products that that don't emit. So just on an individualized kind of production basis, you have a strong promise of sustainability, but where you get a really significant sustainability impact is using Galvorin to displace really dirty, let's call them legacy materials. So especially metals like steel, aluminum, copper, but even more advanced materials like carbon fiber or Kevlar. These are really dirty to produce. And because of Galvorin's really significant performance properties, you can often use a little bit of Galvorin to displace a lot of a material like steel, because Galvorin is so much stronger than it. And then maybe the third really key element from the sustainability narrative, I would say, you know, before this, I was the CEO and co-founder of Third Derivative. I had a joint appointment at RMI, and it became very clear there. RMI is the Rocky Mountain Institute. Became very clear there that conductive materials were rapidly becoming the bottleneck for many, if not most, energy transition technologies. Right? Renewable energy, energy transmission, energy storage, many of the ways we use energy rely heavily on conductive materials like copper. And as we're kind of running out of the easy copper, it's becoming harder and harder to mine it and source it. That becomes an impediment, a source of friction in our velocity, our ability to deploy more energy transition technologies faster.

0: This is Alex Wise on Sea Change Radio, and I'm speaking to Brian Guido Hassan. He's the CEO and co-founder of DexMat. So, Brian, let's try to do an apples-to-apples comparison with some of these legacy materials that you mentioned. I don't think a lot of people have done a carbon footprint analysis of how much it takes to put copper wiring in a home or to make a Kevlar blanket for their RV. People don't realize necessarily how much energy it takes to produce these materials.
1: Yeah, I think it can be overlooked how much of a contribution producing materials like metals, like steel, like aluminum, like copper, how much of a contribution those have to our annual global greenhouse gas emissions. So steel alone produces multiple gigatons of CO2 emissions per year. And so when you have an opportunity to displace a material like steel at any kind of, you know, significant volume basis, you have an opportunity to make a massive dent in one of the hardest to abate kind of emission sectors. So when it comes to power generation, like we know what to do, right? We have the tools. We know how to produce low emission or no emission energy. When it comes to mobility and transportation, same deal. We have the tools. We have the technologies. But there is no credible way for decarbonizing a material like steel or for a material like copper or aluminum, for example. There are lots of ways we can kind of move the needle a little bit.
0: You're just cut around the edges a little bit and make it more efficient, but the essential feedstock remains the same.
1: Yeah, the fundamental thermodynamics of kind of blasting huge holes in the ground, processing tons of rocks into kilograms of metals, using huge amounts of heat, I mean, enormous energy intensities, creating just tremendous amounts of emissions, not just greenhouse gas emissions, but noxious air pollution, toxic liquid waste, et cetera. And then, by the way, shipping this really heavy material all around the world, there's no way that can ever be green, no matter kind of how much out of clean hydrogen or what have you try to use.
0: And so what is the promise of Galvorn in terms of its ability to replace some of these legacy materials? Maybe you can give us some real world examples that or hypothetical real world examples down the road. What do we use steel for now that could benefit from a Galvorn, let's say?
1: Yeah, and so we think of it in phases, right? So today we're in a number of, I would say, very specialized conductive applications. So in industries that really value having lightweight, strong, flexible, durable, corrosion resistant conductors. So a number of our customers are in aerospace, for example, where if you take a drone, for example, something like 30% of the weight of a drone today is copper. And so we can reduce that by 50 to 90% by pulling out the copper and using Galvorn as a conductor.
0: What is the copper you generally use for in a drone? Is that like the camera or like the...
1: The sensors, the brains, the electronics all around. And actually in aerospace, you often find copper in the fuselage, in the wings as well, because you need it for lightning strike protection. So as we've gone from kind of heavier, originally planes were made like with steel, it's pretty heavy. Then we started making them with aluminum, which is great, it's lighter. And now we make them with plastics, essentially, with composites, which are great, but they're not conductive. And so then you have to add some heavy metal back in for lightning strike protection. With a material like Galvorn, you get both of the benefits, the really strong, lightweight material, but it's also conductive. So you get that lightning strike protection. And as a benefit, it becomes kind of a sensor throughout the entire craft. If there's any damage, any rock chips, any kind of change to the structural integrity, you know immediately because the conductive profile of the wings or of the fuselage have changed. You can also use it electrothermally. You can run a current through it and create heat to de-ice the aircraft. I mean, it's really neat. It opens up a wide range of new possibilities. And in the same way that it does in aircraft, you can have the same applications in the automotive sector as well. So same deal, pulling out a lot of copper, especially in EVs, even in ICE vehicles, they now have dozens of kilograms of copper throughout them. You can make structural components out of them that are also conductive. We're working with actually multiple Formula One race teams to replace their copper wiring with Galvorn wiring. It pulls kilograms of weight off of an already very weight optimized car, saves them milliseconds per lap. And apparently that's pretty important in their sport. And then we're also seeing a lot of uptick in data centers and grid infrastructure for the same reason where we're able to produce power transmission cables that are stronger, lighter, more conductive, more efficient at processing heat, which is a huge problem in areas like data centers. So that's where we are today. I would say very specialized conductive applications. As we continue to grow and scale, and as our cost continues to come down exponentially, we'll be in much more commoditized conductive applications. So anywhere where you have copper, instead you would use Galvorin. But ultimately, we expect to use Galvorin for structural applications. Bridges, buildings, even vehicles will be made of this stuff because it's higher performance, and at even reasonable commercial scales, it even costs less than these commodity materials like metals.
0: You showed me earlier the spool of the fibers. What are some of the challenges you and your team have in developing different form factors for it? What are the low-hanging fruits, and what are kind of the holy grails for you and your team?
1: Yeah, I'd say the lowest hanging fruit for us are wire and cable applications, because there we can just provide a drop-in replacement. You used to have a copper wire, now you have a Galvorin wire. It can be insulated and terminated in the same way, so you don't have to kind of redesign anything around it. Some of the more exciting applications, though, are much more innovative. So because the material is so flexible, you can actually process it using industrial textile processing equipment. And so we actually have a number of customers and development partners that are developing fabrics from Galvorin that have some really interesting properties. So you can use a fabric as a heat exchanger, so something that kind of moves heat from one place to another. Historically, you would use metallic fins, but a fabric has an order of magnitude greater surface to air ratio, and so it dissipates heat much more effectively.
0: What are you thinking of when you mention something like that in terms of fabric?
1: You have heat exchangers in almost every industrial application. It can be medical equipment, can be in power plants, energy. You use them a lot in data centers because you're processing the heat from all of these processors and trying to get them out. But if you just drop Galvorin into some textile processing equipment without considering the fact that it's so much stronger than other kind of fibers, or fabric materials that they use, it'll break the equipment because it's so strong. So one of the challenges is having to kind of recalibrate and make sure that our customers understand the nuances of working with a material like this. Similarly, if customers are trying to cut Galvorin because they're trying to build something or produce it with them, I mean, one of the great features, not a bug, is how cut resistant it is. It's much more cut resistant than a material like Kevlar, which we use for bulletproof vests and all kinds of other stuff. But if they just try to cut it like with a knife, they're going to find themselves really, really disappointed.
0: They need like a diamond knife or something.
1: We have some specific techniques also around laser cutting and other things you can do as well. It's imminently feasible, but it takes knowledge to do it right.
0: It's like cutting steak, you know, you got to cut against the grain.
1: That's a great metaphor. That's exactly right. So one of our great challenges is kind of customer education and making sure, because we get some very excited customers. They see, oh my gosh, as conductive as copper and 15 times stronger than steel and super light and flexible, and they just want to go to town with it. And so we try to help make sure that their first experience with Galvorin is a positive one, not one born out of frustration by breaking their textile processing machine.

0: This is Alex Wise on SeaChange Radio, and I'm speaking to Brian Guido Hassan. He's the CEO and co-founder of DexMat. So, Brian, when do you think somebody who's listening here might encounter Galvorn in their day-to-day life?
1: I think in a really successful scenario for DexMat, people won't notice it. It'll be as ubiquitous as a material like steel, aluminum, copper. And I don't think people generally notice those things. They're embedded, as you say, in their cell phones, in their computers, in their cars, in the planes they ride on, in their, you know, in their houses, et cetera. And they just, it's kind of a layer of the our societal operating system that people just assume is there and works. And if we can achieve that, we will have hit, you know, the massive scale that'll have gigatons of impact to which we aspire. That said, we do sometimes think about what, you know, moments that we'll know when we've really made it. And so the idea of someone wearing a dress to the Oscars, for example, that's made of this incredibly supple kind of lithe material, but that's also incredibly strong, you know, could protect them from, you know, knife attacks or ballistic attacks or whatever you, that could be a really interesting milestone for us as well. Or when we start seeing it in art, a way that, we're working with a few artists that are wanting to combine technology, innovation, things that are beautiful and things that are sustainable as well to tell kind of a rich, kind of integrated story. And so, yeah, but maybe there'll be some opportunities for people to see it and notice it. But we hope that it just quietly has a massive impact.
0: And how much could we potentially see Galvorn incorporated into buildings, let's say, into like a skyscraper? What would be the first uses of something like this in your mind?
1: We will definitely see Galvorn in buildings. It's not, I'd say, the lowest hanging fruit because buildings will require some redesign. Whenever you have a materials revolution, you have an incumbent revolution in design approaches as well. The classic example is a bridge, right? For thousands of years of human history, we made bridges with stones. And so we used arches because they took advantage of the compressive strength of the stones. When we invented steel, we didn't keep making arch bridges and just kind of create stones out of steel. We innovated the design of the bridge to the suspension bridge. We took advantage of the tensile strength of the steel. And so in the same way, we'll see design innovations around Galvorn. So we're already working with multiple architects on designing buildings made with Galvorn, and it's really neat. I mean, they're able to develop buildings that use 95% less structural material than a conventional building that's based on steel or wood. And it's not the same. You know, you're not taking a steel I-beam and just replacing it with an equivalent beam of Galvorn. Instead, you're building up, you know, one or more kind of structural pillars and then using Galvorn wires to kind of hang the floors, if you will. But the wires are so strong that they do it with a lot of material. And so you could build skyscrapers that are 10 or more times taller than the maximum height of a skyscraper today that's limited by the weight of steel. Similarly, you can build bridges that are 20 times longer than the maximum bridge that's by the weight of steel. And you know, since the discovery of the carbon nanotube, they've speculated that you could produce something called a space elevator. So instead of having to send rockets up to space, you would have a kind of a long tube that would go all the way up into low Earth orbit and you just send things straight up. You could do that with a material like Galvorn for the first time. But you know, those are, because there's going to be an incumbent change in design principles and probably construction techniques, that will likely take years to decades before we're seeing, you know, widespread buildings. Our goal isn't to kind of go away and innovate and kind of come back 10 or 20 years from now when everything's right for it. It's to be putting the material out in the market today in the applications that make sense, and then kind of step by step moving into other applications as well.
0: So why do materials matter for the energy transition, Brian?
1: Yeah, we talk a lot about energy and energy generation, but something I learned a lot when I was CEO of Third Derivative and I was at RMI is that there can be no energy transition without a materials transition. So energy and materials are inextricably linked. It takes tremendous amounts of energy to produce materials. It takes tremendous amounts of materials to produce, store, transport, and utilize energy. And I say there are no real credible pathways to decarbonizing kind of the materials that we already use. They've kind of all run into their fundamental thermodynamic and techno-economic limits. They run into performance constraints, you know, economic trade-offs, et cetera. And especially in the world of conductive materials, that's where we have a massive bottleneck. As renewable energy is deployed, as electrification happens, and these are great things, as data centers are being deployed at an exponentially growing scale, just demand for conductive materials is increasing exponentially, and legacy conductors like copper simply cannot meet that demand. Full stop. Copper is already at capacity, and it's becoming harder, not easier, to produce copper. Right, our ore grades are going down. Geopolitics are inhibiting kind of free trade and refining. Copper production, I think this is often overlooked. Copper production is actually being increasingly disrupted by climate-driven warming events. You need a lot of water for copper production, and we're having both droughts and floods that are interrupting production. And I don't think it's controversial to say that we're living in a warming world, and the conductivity of copper actually goes down as it increases. And so I think we should think about materials like Galvorn not so much as a novel material, a better mousetrap with better features, but as one of probably many tools in our toolbox to address an impending shortage in the conductive materials that we use today. There's a growing supply-demand imbalance of materials like copper, and we're going to have to figure it out, whether it's with Galvorn or some things else.
0: He's the CEO and co-founder of DexMat, Brian Guido Hassan. Brian, thanks so much for being my guest on SeaChange Radio.
1: 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Really enjoyed the conversation.

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6: Good morning, welcome to episode 848 of Tim Cormel Show for Sunday, September 13th, 2026. And I'm joined on the show again, once again, by my co-host, co-producer, and AI show art producer. The one, the only, Joe, at Martin3 at bsky.social. How are you, Joe?
7: I'm ashamed of myself.
6: Why are you shaming
7: yourself? For using AI. But it's easy.
6: It's so much easier. It's so much easier.
7: Yeah.
6: Don't blame you one bit. Don't blame you one bit. Also joining us on the show, Adam Ebert from Down Tennessee Way. How are you, Adam?
8: Well, that last week of August was really rough, Tim. We lost some great people.
6: Yeah.
8: Dolly Parton was practically the patron saint of Tennessee. And, you know, that she was an amazing human being. And I say that as someone who really does not like country music. Like, I respect her. And, of course, Tim Curry, amazing actor. But the one that hit me hardest was the loss of Peter Cullen.
6: I saw that they officially are going to rename the airport in Nashville after Dolly Parton.
8: And I'm okay with that. She deserves it. I mean, she could have been a billionaire. She chose to remain a millionaire and gave generously to charities and not to, you know, get her name out there. The Imagination Library was, about her father and him being illiterate. It sounds like it was just her time, you know, but like I said, I'm sure people out there are like, oh, Peter Cullen, he was just a stupid cartoon truck. Well, Optimus Prime was a true symbol of leadership and what it means to be a leader. And Peter Cullen didn't just give Optimus Prime his voice, he gave him a soul.
6: Mm-hmm.
8: And,
7: yeah,
8: you know, he was the reason why I started getting into voice acting, as, you know, like taking lessons, putting feelers out there. I always wanted to one day tell him, you're the reason I'm here, you know, the reason why I pursued this.
6: Yeah, well,
8: and my initial reaction was someone needs to check on Frank Welker, because they worked together for like 50, you know, off and on for 50 years, and they were very close friends, very dear friends, practically family. And at that time of life, losing a friend is still devastating.
6: Yeah,
8: so I was worried about Frank Welker for a while there.
6: Well, back to the airport thing. I did read that apparently, I guess, someone had submitted a bill to the Tennessee legislature to rename the airport in Nashville after Donald Trump. And now they're going to rename it or name it after Dolly Parton, which I can't say is a much, much better deserved.
9: Much better. Yeah.
6: Title.
8: I mean, that's the thing. Like I said, she was a genuine. It wasn't just that she was a country music star. She was a genuinely good human being. And like I said, I'm not a fan of country music, but I respected Dolly Parton a lot.
6: Well, she was the embodiment of what it means to be a Christian. She really was.
8: Exactly. She was, you know, yeah, exactly. And
6: she not only walked the walk and talked the talk, right? Or talked the talk, but walked the walk,
8: and
6: I should say.
8: What made me angry about her was the body wasn't even called before Republicans were cutting funding for the Imagination Library because they didn't have the balls to do it while she was here.
6: Yeah.
8: Have the chutzpah because they knew they couldn't, you know, that they would never be allowed to get away with it. Either she would shame him or, you know, normal people would shame them. And so, you know, like I said, shame on those people.
6: Yeah.
8: Not that they're capable of feeling shame, but yeah, like I said, I'm going to have some thoughts about some of the shenanigans ICE has been up to this week.
6: Right.
8: Yeah. I'm kind of pissed about it.
6: Mm-hmm. Yeah, I think we all are. And thank you, Adam. And Seth from down Atlanta way, what's going on, Seth?
9: Well, I'm glad to be here, Tim. And you guys are the medicine I need right now, because it's been a challenging last couple of days. Yesterday, I had to go to a funeral for a friend and neighbor, and he died way too soon in his 40s. And I'm emotionally a little bit raw today. So I just want to get you guys on notice. You guys are getting the unfiltered stuff today. That's what's happening.
6: It's okay.
9: So it's like I have zero fucks to give right now. You know what I mean? I mean, I'm over it. But I'm so grateful to be here with you guys and to have your support and your fellowship, and this show means the world to me. And it's times like now, you know, that we have each other and we can stay strong together. And Atlanta is good. It's starting to cool off a little bit. We got another hot spell this week, but after that, it's going to cool down. It's some of the best. We have like 4 weeks of some of the best weather in the country, and we're heading into the second phase of that as we go into fall. And, you know, we're all rallying behind John Ossoff. He's got to win. He's looking good. His chances are looking good right now, but we can't hold up. We can't get happy, as they say. We have to maintain the pressure. We have to continue to keep raising money and doing everything we can. And it's not just for John Ossoff, but for all the other Senate possibles too, because a year ago I used to tell people, I was like, look, I think we can get the Senate, and nobody believed me. Everybody thought I was crazy. There's like, no, the timing's not right. It's impossible. And it was like, hey, it could happen. Stranger things. And now people don't think I'm crazy right now. They're like, oh, okay, it's looking better and better.
6: Well, the thing that surprised me is Roger Marshall in Kansas might lose. Did you see that? Did you see the clips of that debate yesterday?
9: No, I haven't seen that yet.
6: Oh, my God. You have to go watch it. They were at an outdoor, like, it looked like a barn, like, you know, like a barn. They were in a barn or something.
9: Yeah.
6: And his Democratic challenger was up on the stage. And, like, every time Roger Marshall would answer a question, the entire crowd booed him.
9: Wow.
6: They booed him.
8: I don't know.

0: whole reason Joe Biden lost is because the cost of eggs went up a couple bucks. You know, the whole, and I'm telling you, this $6 for diesel, you know, yeah, and that's going to add everything to even make the grocery prices even worse.
1: Freaking, it's over $8 out here on the West Coast. In fact, the meters, the gas pumps don't go above 10, and they don't, and they're trying to figure out how they can configure. I guess there's some spots out in much more rural areas where it is at 10 or more.
0: Yeah. So
1: it's crazy.
0: And diesel. Speaking of which,
1: the whole reason for having diesel is it was a cheap fuel. That's why Mercedes runs on diesel. Trucks run on diesel.
0: Right.
1: And then all of a sudden, diesel is like, I don't know, gourmet chicken liver.
0: Yeah. Well, there you go. And from the left coast, Justice, from Oregon way. How are you, Justice?
1: I am hanging in there, guys. I'm still in the... I don't know. It's been a while since I've been on. Thanks for having me on, Tim, by the way.
0: Yeah.
1: My brother, who I always affectionately referred to as my MAGA bro, contracted pneumonia and died after 12 days of suffering it. They put him in an induced coma, but I'm still dealing with that. He and I were at odds and whatnot, but he's still my baby brother. So it just hurts. Oh, and yeah, and then also, because my brother was an actor and, you know, all of that, there's all of these funerals that people want us to go to. And I don't know if I want to be around some MAGA people. As actor people, I can handle, but, you know, the Hollywood folk. But I don't know. It's like, if I don't go, it's sort of like a weird dynamic of, oh, well, you didn't show up for your brother's funeral, but he has so many. So my siblings and I have done our own little sort of hand-holding thing. And there's that dynamic. What else? Oh, the political structure. We have a midterm election here coming up as well. And we are a vote by mail state. So the Secretary of State, who runs the elections, is putting out many, many, many more drop boxes because they can't be certain that USPS will postmark ballots even 5 days ahead of the election, for instance.
0: I know.
1: They may just hold them up. And that's all fine and dandy, but USPS mails my ballot to begin with to me. I always put it in the drop box. So I'm kind of like wondering, what if they don't mail the ballot to me? I'll have to go pick it up somewhere.
0: Yeah, I mean, that's the question.
1: And how many, I got to say, there's a lot of people, not your guys' age, you're all spring chickens, but, you know, I'm bumping into that.
2: Not according to my mother.
1: Yeah, well. So there's a lot of people that, you know, don't really drive. They are dependent upon others to get them around. How do they get their ballots?
0: That's it. I mean, I've been walking around for the past week and a half with, like, every time I get a news alert on my watch, I kind of like get a jitter, because it's like I'm waiting for the one that I'm going to get that says the Supreme Court allows Trump's mail interference to go
2: forward.
0: They're
2: not going to let it happen because they know what's going to happen if they do.
0: I agree with you, Adam, but...
1: John Roberts is off on some Bahamian island with his wife.
2: Even they're not that stupid.
1: On their lobby money.
2: Even they're not that stupid. They understand exactly what will happen. If this goes through and they allow Trump to rat-fuck the election, there will be a second American Revolution.
0: Yeah, well, the other thing is I think that they're going to take the easy way out and just say, well, the Purcell principle, it's too close to an election to make changes. Which it is.
1: Yeah, I was wondering. They've used the Purcell principle for everything except for this one, I bet.
0: Yeah.
1: Okay. Well, I'm just saying, I don't trust John Roberts. I don't trust this MAGA SCOTUS.
0: That's why I said I've been walking around in jitters every time I get a news alert on my watch, on my phone. I'm like,
1: it's crazy,
0: oh,
1: because,
0: please
1: the lower
0: don't
1: courts,
0: be.
1: The lower, I'm preaching to the choir, but just as a reminder for everybody, the lower courts are the ones that handle the

0: investigations, the actual case. And when they rule on these, like how many? Like scores? 30, 40, and then it gets bumped up to SCOTUS. And then in a shadow docket where they don't have to explain their reasoning, it's like, oh, yeah, it's all good. You can continue building this this colossus of Washington until we deem it illegal. It seems like it's illegal, but you can continue building it.
1: That's the thing is that they what the game is that they're punting until it's to the point where it can't be stopped, and then they're saying, "Well, it's fait accompli. We're going to let it happen." Same thing with the White House. They're they know full well it was illegal for him to bulldoze the fucking East Wing. All right.
0: Yeah.
1: They know that, but what they're doing is they don't want to rule. You know, if they issue a ruling, then they know they're going to get one of Trump's little temper tantrums because Trump is basically a toddler in an 80-year-old body.
0: Whenever I hear this complaint that, people don't want to get on his bad side. Well, it's not like he just yells at them. He's able to mobilize an army of how many? Lone wolves? I mean, there's a million lone wolves out there that seem to all activate at the same time. That's the one that things I've noticed. If you want to know about how artificial intelligence works, because there's nothing real about that intelligence, I don't know. But so the amount of judges who's had their lives threatened, I mean, you know, and then MAGA just laughs about it.
2: Well, you saw the clip of Ted Cruz speaking in Dallas.
0: I know when where this guy's going, shoot him. He needs to be shot after. Yeah. They ended up with Tallarico. Oh, he should be shot.
2: He said the same thing about
0: John McCain moment. Oh no, he's just like my honored adversary.
1: That presupposes Ted Cruz is honorable and he isn't.
2: Did you see you see the clip of him at that football game yesterday?
3: Oh no,
0: that was great.
2: Oh my God, he was at some college football game yesterday, and this guy was interviewing him, and like the whole crowd started booing him and yelling,
0: yelling, "Ted Cruz, you suck!
2: Ted Cruz, you suck! Ted Cruz, you suck!"
3: Go back to Cancun.
2: Right? Oh my gosh, it's just I'm really starting to feel like that this could be. Like, I mean, a wave election like we've never seen. Because, yeah. I mean, I think people are so fucking fed up that they're just... I mean, they're interviewing Republicans in Texas that said, I've been a lifelong Republican, but they've never done anything for me. So this year I'm voting Democrat. Of course...
1: Yeah, right. I don't buy it.
2: I don't know. I mean, we had this discussion before the 2024 election.
1: And I turned out to be right.
2: Right, you turned out to be right. So, you know, who knows? It just is what it is, but...
0: Well, I will note, before I hand off to you, Tim, is that in Tuesday's election, there was the I guess you would call it Democratic voter enthusiasm was just really off the charts, where Democratic candidates for governor, and I'm trying to remember the state, but like one of the Midwestern states... And the Democratic side were getting like 40,000, 60, 110,000 votes. And then the Republican candidates in their little primary were getting like 2,000.
2: Yeah. Well, that was what was happening. 000. That was what was happening in New Hampshire, too.
0: Yeah. Maybe it was that's where it was. It was New Hampshire where I saw that.
2: I know.
0: The Democratic candidates were in the 100,000s and the Republican candidates in their primary were lucky to. Both of them. I mean, all three candidates that were running on the Republican side didn't even match the third place candidate. All of them combined for the third place candidate on the Democratic side.
2: Yeah, well, and New Hampshire tends to lean Republican sometimes, you know.
0: That's hell yeah.
2: They said there's more registered Republicans in New Hampshire than there are Democrats.
0: And I thought that was rather telling. So we'll see how it ferrets out when they can. Try to suppress votes by throwing them away.
2: I think what's really going to happen, and I think that the independents are going to be who swings this election. I really think, because there's so many, and there's so many people that are just registered independent because they don't want to be, you know, under the guise of either party. But what is it, like 40% of the population? you know, but they're going to vote with their pocketbooks. Like they always, like people always do. The kitchen table issues, they don't give a fuck about transports
0: that's
2: or whatever.
0: That's why I always like to remind myself that those people that were outside Trump's, the Trumpalooza, the diehards who say that, oh yeah, well, you know, Trump saved us from, I don't know, whatever, you know, that he's God on personified on earth. Those people only represent what I call the toxic third that has existed in American politics since our very beginning.
2: Well, exactly.
0: There's always been a toxic third. I mean, they're the diehards. So you're not going to ever sway them. And that's why back in the day, these people were marginalized, you know, like the John Birch Society, which, I don't know, they seem like the progeny of, you know, Grandpa and Grandma John Birch.
2: I'm telling you, I watched the interviews of those people outside of the AT&T Stadium there in Dallas, and those people are stooped in the Kool-Aid because they I mean, you can't even talk to them because they're living in on Earth too, you know.
3: They can't even keep their own crazy story straight. I saw this one being interviewed, and she's going on and on about all this crazy stuff, and the guys, and to his credit, the interviewer was trying to like, you know, relate to her and ask her follow-up questions to her statements. And she's like, oh, well, I think I'm confusing myself now. And I'm like, oh, God. Yeah. I mean, they can't even keep their own story straight.
2: Well, you had the one lady who was trying to, I think it was Jordan Klepper from The Good Liars. And he's like, well, what's the best thing you think Donald Trump's ever done for America? And she's like, oh, he freed us from British rule. He's like, I beg your pardon, what? She's like, oh, yeah, this country's been under control of the British for 150 years, and Donald Trump freed us. These people aren't living in reality. I mean,
1: no, they aren't. That's why I miss the days where we locked people like that up in a padded room and gave them electroshock therapy until they were normal.
2: You know, and then the one guy I saw was like, oh, well, you know, in California, you can kill a baby up to 4 weeks after it's born under your abortion policies. And then he looks at him and he goes, that's not true. He's like, yes, it is. No, it's not. That is not true. That is not a thing. And the guy's like, he goes, well, yes, it is. He's like, well, where did you hear that? On the news. Well, I don't know. You must be watching some crazy news.
0: Before I got suspended from another local Facebook group. Don't ask me why I go there.
2: Imagine that.
0: But there's people in my town who literally, well, first of all, I thought they were just saying it to kick the libs. I didn't take them seriously at first. They literally believed that kids in town were going to the little elementary school in town and having their sex changed during lunch,
2: right
0: on campus, and then they were coming home and the parents didn't know. And I tried to pose a counter argument to that. And of course, I was suspended for being divisive.
1: Sane.
2: Yeah, well, I mean, that's the same thing. It's like one of the guys outside AT&T Stadium was like saying that, oh, well, you know, in our schools they have litter boxes because the kids are acting like cats and they're using the litter.
0: Yeah.
2: No, they're not.
1: Yeah. No, they have litter boxes in case there's a fucking school shooting.
0: Yeah, that's what the kitty litter is about, to soak up the blood.
2: I mean, it's so stupid. These people, they're not living in reality, you know, but this is where we are. And I mean, all I can say is the fact that all the polling numbers are showing that that's the 30% that's still in the tank for him that showed up in Dallas. But did you see all the empty seats in that stadium? Oh, my gosh.
0: Yeah. See, that's the other thing. That's why I'm saying that they really only represent the toxic third, and there might even be less than that.
2: I'm telling you, I think even some of them are starting to finally wake up and go, wait a minute, you know, but who knows? I mean, I don't know. It's just,
0: well, look, when you're a trucker, you know, and that's you're an independent trucker and you got to spend $8 or more for diesel. You can't really blame Joe Biden for that.
2: Right. Well, I mean, and well, look at it this way too, is, you know, when diesel went to $5 a gallon, you know, a few weeks ago or a couple months ago, you know, you had all those people, those main fishermen a crab, you know, they would go out and get crabs and stuff. They couldn't afford to go out on their boats because the fuel was too expensive. So they're not bringing in the seafood because they can't afford to go out on the boats because the fuel's too expensive.
0: What is that going to do to like Deadliest Catch? I mean, they run their crab boats on diesel too.
2: Yeah. Darn. So anyway, well,
1: the thing is that, you know, we're basically at this point in the death spiral. And again, I care less about the House than I do about the Senate. And here's why. We take the Senate. We just say, you know, we vote Schmuck Schumer out of leadership. That he's got to go. The fucker's got to retire. And then we say we will not be considering any Article III judgeships for the next 2 years. Have a nice cycle. Yep,
2: exactly. All confirmations. You know, confirmations. Because
1: that's what they did to Obama. That's what they did to Obama.
2: Yep, just shut them all down.
1: They knew the Kremlin was going to put their finger on the scale for Trump or for whoever the Republican was because that's what was going to cause chaos. And that's what Putin wants. He wants chaos because he really believes in the whole Mother Russia. You know, I mean, he's still a fucking communist bastard, okay? And he wants chaos in the West, and this is how he's getting it. So he, you know, they knew they were going to get help from the Kremlin. They didn't care it came, you know, that they were basically selling their souls to the almost literal devil. And so they were like, yeah, we're going to sit on all these Article III judgeships and nana nana boo boo stick your hand and doo-doo, Obama. And so, you know what? It's about time that the Republicans learn that payback's a bitch.
2: Yep.
0: And I suggested no Article III judge confirmation hearings or anything. Until Mitch McConnell steps out of the crypt.
1: No. No
0: Article III. I am making a joke, Adam.
1: Oh, sorry.
2: Breaking news, Mitch McConnell still.
1: Adam does not get a joke. Breaking news, Adam does not get the joke. News at 11.
2: Yeah. Breaking news that Mitch McConnell's still in that refrigerated door.
0: Yeah, there you go. Hi, Mitch McConnell, I'm still maybe alive.
1: I don't know. I mean, maybe Mitch McConnell was a victim of the Hamdi and has risen as a mummy.
2: You know, look, I saw the CNN video of them bringing him out of his house and putting him in the ambulance, and they don't bring a person out with their head covered if they're still alive.
3: Yeah.
2: They had the sheet over his head. You know, I've watched enough cop shows, enough medical dramas to know that when a sheet is over somebody's head, they are no longer with us.
3: Yeah. The thing is, they're going to have to pass a law that says you have to prove you're alive now. Because nobody figured that was going to be a thing, but it's got to be a thing now.
0: Isn't that crazy? We go 250 years, and now, of course, I mean, we learned the lesson from Woodrow Wilson, but at least his wife knew how to govern.
3: Yeah, no, there are so many laws that have to be changed if if the Democrats win the House and the Senate. There's so many rules that we need to – guardrails we need to establish that weren't there before that need to be codified into law.
2: But here's the deal. Unless you have a veto-proof majority, good luck getting Trump to sign any of them because he's still going to be president for two more years if he's still alive.
1: But then we can say, hey, they don't support these common sense reforms. Why? Because they're trying to cheat.
2: Right.
1: You know, so we run on that and 2029. And again, whoever is president in 2029, I want to hear them state we are going to be adding minimum 5 seats to the Supreme Court.
3: Yeah.
2: Yep. Well, on this thing, Justice, you said about these people are convinced that they're doing trans surgeries at public elementary schools. You know, I mean, I'm not a parent myself, but I've watched everyone who is a parent. Jennifer Welch said it on yesterday on the I've Had It podcast. She's like, they won't even give my son an aspirin unless I sign three medical forms.
0: That's one of the things I tried to bring up, but I was being divisive to whatever silo these people wanted to stay in there, or brainwashing silo.
2: It's
0: divisive.
2: Like there's no common sense. I mean, it's just there's no common sense. It's
3: bonkers.
2: So
3: it's absolutely bonkers. And the thing is, the one little thing I keep telling myself is I remember when Obama got elected the first time, and I remember how how much voter suppression, how many hoops different states had to go through. I mean, Florida turned blue. I mean, so many different things. It's like it's happened before, and it can happen again. You know, I mean, I keep thinking about Obama's first election, and that gives me hope because I'm.
2: Well,
3: like,
2: you remember what happened in 2008, right? When Obama was elected, for the first time, the Democrats got 60 seats in the Senate.
3: A supermajority,
2: but they only held it for a very brief time because then Ted Kennedy died. Yeah. And then when they had a special election, Scott Brown, who lost, by the way, at the primary in New Hampshire, but he won the Massachusetts senator seat. Now, talk about a carpetbagger. He's running up and down other states in the Northeast to try to...
0: He came from Wyoming.
2: Right.
0: And now he's made his way up to New Hampshire.
2: Yep.
0: Yikes. So, did he drive the same pickup?
2: Huh?
0: Remember, that was his selling point, is that he was like campaigning a pickup. And he's like, hi, I'm every man. I'm in a pickup.
2: And here's my photo spread and
1: I'm
2: Playgirl.
1: I'm Bob Jackass.
2: Oh, my God.
3: Yeah. I don't know, though. I mean, when you look at the state of affairs right now, it's like gas prices are going up. Diesel is going up, which is going to make everything go up. We're in another forever war. I hate to say it, but Iran has all the cards. And I say this every time on your podcast, and I'll say it again. If Iran was easy, they would have done it a long time ago.
2: Yeah, that's right.
3: Iran is not easy.
2: But also, let's look back at 2008. So what happened in 2009? We got the Affordable Care Act. Obamacare passed by a squeaker, right? And then in 2010, when we got to the midterms, Republicans won, what was it, like 60 seats in the House? And I think it's going to be the opposite. I think it's going to be like that this year, because I think these prices and the war and all that, I think they could lose. They were trying to gerrymander to pick up one or two seats. I think it's going to be a massive landslide that they are not expecting, or they are expecting.
1: I think they are. That's why they're panicking.
2: You guys all
0: know who Agent Krasnov is, don't you?
3: That rings a bell. It sounds familiar. I can't place it, but yeah.
0: Yeah, well, that's the KGB gave to Trump ostensibly because he was compromised in 86 when he went on the trip, and the first thing he did when he came back was diss NATO, which was like totally the Kremlin talking point. Everybody brought it up at the time. The guy goes to the Kremlin, and he comes back and starts giving us Kremlin talking points.
2: Well, you know,
0: remember that Agent Krasnov was the first person that brought up the birther lie about Obama.
2: Well, when I heard this,
0: where did that come from? I don't think it came organically from Trump's fevered mind. Yeah. I think it was kind of planted there by a handler or two.
3: Yep, that makes perfect sense.
2: When I heard that Jared Kushner and Steve Witkoff went to meet with Putin, I was like, I wonder if Putin's going to show him the pee-pee tape. Right?
3: Oh my God, those guys have...
0: I want to know is, those guys are riding around in a Russian motorcade. They weren't riding around in embassy cars. I mean, every single like thing that they said or... any movement that they made is chronicled by the KGB or the FSB, whoever's the ones that...
1: Let's be honest. The only thing that's changed is the name. It's still the KGB.
3: Yeah.
0: But I'm just saying is that, you know, these guys are like real estate developers. They're not diplomats. They didn't even follow the basic protocol about what car to ride in when you're in hostile territory.
2: Yeah, well, I mean, I'm sure that they planted bugs.
3: Not hostile to them.
2: And you know,
1: exactly. It wasn't hostile.
2: And they would have planted bugs on them.
0: Well, yeah, that's
2: right?
0: Exactly. Oh, yeah. Canada is our enemy. Vlad's our friend.
2: Right?
3: Oh, God.
0: If that doesn't cause people that, you know, diehard MAGA to wonder about, I mean...
3: No, you're right. You're 100% right. Yeah. I mean, Canada is our best ally, and we're treating them like dirt right now. That's terrible.
1: And they're never going to get over it, because they know in another 4 years, there could be another Trump.
0: But you know? Seth, if it was just one of our allies, it's every single ally is our enemy, and every one of our enemies he either is sending love letters to, or they're the best people in the world. I mean, China, he was asked about China being involved with giving the Iranians coordinates to kill our soldiers. And all he said is that China's our friend. I'm getting along with them really well. So I guess it's okay to kill our soldiers if you're getting along with them.
1: Notice what he says. I get along with them very well.
0: Yes.
1: You know, it's all about him and his, you know. Yeah. Again, it is very clear. First of all, we need to accept the fact that MAGA is fundamentally a fascist movement at its core, and that the modern-day Republican Party is a fascist party. There's no more, you know, beating around the bush when it's meeting all 14 characteristics of fascism as laid out by Lawrence Britt and Umberto Eco, you know, like two separate lists, and they check off all the boxes. It's time, you know, again, we're going to have to treat the Republican Party as the enemy within and act accordingly. And that means, you know what? No more Mr. Nice Guy, no more my colleague. It is the fascist motherfucker over there is lying to you.
2: Right, exactly. Yeah. Well, I think we're starting to see that.
1: I don't care about the rules of the Senate. It's time to start kicking ass and taking names.
2: No decorum, no strongly worded letters, no feet to the
1: they
2: fire.
1: Need to do it like they, like they do in the UK. My worthy opponent, fuck off.
2: Right. Well,
0: I don't know. I think maybe we should take a cue from Trump and just have him settle it in the cage match right outside the Oval Office.
2: There you go, right?
1: I'd fight Trump. I'd probably hurt myself more, you know, just as much as I hurt him, but it'll be worth it.
0: I think at a certain age, the contest should be who can hold their pee longer on a road trip.
2: Yeah, well,
1: now that I
0: there's no fighting anymore, but I think I could do that competition.
2: Yeah. Well, since we were off, oh, and Joe, what's going on the Greenway? We didn't forgot to give you an introduction.
4: Right. Oh, do I need one?
2: Right.
4: Yeah, I've been here forever, right?
2: Right.
1: Often imitated, but never duplicated, Mr. Joe Santorsa.
4: Yeah. Well. Yeah. Scranton. We have Paige Gephardt Cognetti, our mayor, two-term mayor, running against Ron Bresnahan, who is the scion of an electrical contractor fortune, who is now running ads, has the audacity to run ads showing a nurse saying how he saved her hospital's jobs.
2: Right. Uh-huh.
4: After he voted for the great, big, beautiful bill that killed Medicare.
2: There you go, right.
4: So, we're off to a great start here. But Paige is doing a great job. She's doing all the commercials herself with a whiteboard, checking off all the things that Bresnahan voted against. Mm. And now is taking credit for. She's doing a good job. I think she's going to trounce him here in Lackawanna County, in our district. Lackawanna County is blue, but the rest of the district is red. So,
2: well,
4: but, you know, talking about the 30% MAGA people, there's a reason they're never going to change. And ironically, Lyndon Johnson described them the best. Mm-hmm. When he said, if you could convince the lowest white man, he's better than the best colored man. He won't notice you picking his pocket.
2: That's right.
4: Hell, give him somebody to look down on, and he'll empty his pockets for you.
0: Yeah.
2: And
4: we see it now.
2: Right. And I got some interesting news I saw this week, which is on my list here, and it's number 18. My representative in Congress is Chris DeLuzio, who's frequently on MS Now. I don't know if he's on CNN or whatever. But he's one of the six that Hegseth went after they put out the video about the illegal orders, not following illegal orders. He's thinking about running against John Fetterman for the 2028 primary for the Senate. Yes, go Chris.
4: Yeah, him and about 40 other people I read this morning in the CNN's website. His big head is on their front page of the CNN website. And the Democrats, there's so many that are going to run against him. Here in Pennsylvania, he has no hope here, unless he runs as a Republican, which...
2: Well, he's such good friends, apparently, with Dave McCormick, from what he said at the... Oh, yeah.
4: Who doesn't even live here. He lives in Connecticut.
2: Right?
4: Yeah, he lives in Connecticut.
2: Right.
4: He has a pool.
0: I've mentioned that in Fetterman's house, there are many mansions.
2: Well,
3: there you go.
4: Well,
2: look, I mean,
0: but I'll say this: I think that Joe Manchin had more pull than Fetterman would in D.C. Yeah. So even among Repugs,
2: yeah,
0: But on the other hand, look at Sinema. I mean, maybe he's more akin to Sinema rather than Manchin.
4: You'll look at her. I don't want to look at her.
3: Yeah.
0: I don't either.
1: I might turn to stone.
4: All right. But I think the big news of the week, I think everybody has missed, among all this MAGA bullshit, is that in Yemen, the Houthi rebels have taken the entire Red Sea coast under their control. Meaning it's under Iranian control.
2: Mm-hmm.
4: Yep. Meaning, and there was a big meeting between the GCC and Iran, will be held tomorrow, and they're talking about regional security with the likes of Saudi Arabia. The only ones that are not going to attend is Bahrain, okay? Now think of this, boys and girls. What's happening in the Middle East is there's a consolidation of power away from the United States of America. And to the countries in that area, including Iran. What's happening now is that Iran is continuing the war, winning territory, closing another strait, Bab al-Dabab, which will now be closed by the Houthis, meaning the Iranians. Now they control two straits. Okay, the war continues. All right, we continue to lose, and everybody's noticing except one guy.
3: Yeah.
2: Yeah, well, and
4: who
2: also,
4: I said weeks ago, decided that he's bored with this whole war thing and just is going to ignore it.
2: And the other thing.
4: But they're not ignoring it out there.
0: Oh.
4: And the big news today is Iran made a huge, huge acquisition on the coast of the Red Sea.
2: Well,
3: you're so right, Joe. I mean, I have been following this for a long time, and you know, I work in the military as with the Department of Defense. I've talked to a lot of people about this over the decades, and like I said before, if it were easy, they would have done it. But I mean, if you look at a map, you can see that you know, Iran has the Arabian Gulf, but they're surrounded, you know, by the north and east. And by allies, you know, like there's no other way to approach Iran except by sea. And then by sea, the first thing that they did in this war is they destroyed all the bases in that Arabian Gulf, you know, like Bahrain and different places like that, where you could resupply the ships that would be in the Gulf because it's the only access point. Now, anybody with a brain could have seen this forever. But and they've always known, and that's why Obama was very strategic about it. Biden was strategic about it. You know, it's like you're not going to bomb your way into a solution with this. That's not possible. You know, you have to be diplomatic. And and now Trump is doing every fucking thing wrong. You know what I'm saying?
2: Right.
3: He's doing,
1: that's part of the course.
3: He's doing
4: the headline in the New York Times about. What happened in Yemen was this is a big fuck up.
3: Exactly. And it was an unforced error. And the thing is, we had a balance. We had an equilibrium. We had a way of moving things around and continuing commerce and stability to some degree. I mean, yes, it was obviously unstable and there were flare-ups and there's this. But what Trump has done now is he has fucked everything up. And he's given more power to Iran. And listen... Unfiltered Seth right here. Pete Hegseth is the fucking gift to the enemy. You know what I'm saying? He is the best thing that ever happened to goddamn Iran and all the people who want to create instability in the Middle East and drive up prices. He is the worst leader the U.S. has ever had. And until we get rid of him,
0: because of Hegseth putting the clamp down on any kind of reporting that's going on during this war, you have to go outside the United States to be able to get even a semblance of proper reporting. The Houthis doing what they did, this is the thing that kind of pisses me off, is that when Trump made the deal with the Taliban so that everything would sunset during Biden's term, and then we had to bug out, the main thing that they talked about was like all the materiel that we left. Oh, we left all these tanks for the Taliban. Well, you should see how many MRAPs we left there for the Houthis.
2: Right. Yeah. Well, the other thing too,
0: among others, jet fighter planes and MRAPs and just any amount of like Abrams tanks. Right. They just bugged out and we don't hear anything about it, but you do in the Times of India.
2: Well, and the other thing too is
4: the island they took right off the coast of Yemen. The island they took right in the middle of the Bab el Dab Strait.
3: Yeah.
4: Okay. They said they could throw rocks at ships.
0: Yeah.
4: They don't need big missiles. They don't need anything. They could fling ham sandwiches at them like we do at ICE. But I mean, they could sit on a truck with a gun and shoot at ships going through that Bab el Dab.
2: Well, the other
4: this is the strategy of Trump thinking he could walk away and just squeeze them economically is absurd.
0: What? Yeah. Look, if you're giving a 35-year-old blonde Eva Braun the gatekeeper status so that Trump only hears what, I don't know. I mean, I think somebody needs to talk to Natalie.
3: Right.
0: They can convince her to tell Trump what's going on. Because he's not going to hear it any other way.
2: Right. Well, I mean, but the other thing, too, that Iran did was they blew up the Saudi Arabian oil pipeline. Yeah, and had to shut that down. And as soon as they did that, oil jumped back up over $100 a barrel.
4: And Saudi Arabia is going crazy talking to Trump, asking them, please help us. What do you think is going to happen at that meeting tomorrow between Saudi Arabia and Iran and the other Arab countries that are going to participate? They're going to say, hey, what are we getting out of having bases here in our country? We're getting bombed. That's what we're getting.
2: Right.
0: This is what I don't understand is that Trump gave the Saudis a nuke just like a month ago.
4: Tried to.
0: So and now the Saudis are saying help us, and he's going nah. No, I'm no big fan of the Saudis, but you give them a nuke, they might want to use it.
2: Yeah, but didn't,
4: neither some of the families that were at the 9/11 memorial either on Friday.
2: Well, I thought Jared Kushner solved the Middle East crisis back in 2019, you know?
4: Yeah, that's the thing that stopped that whole, what Justice just mentioned about the nuclear deal with Saudi Arabia. That's what scuttled that. Till he added the little caveat that he'll give them the nuclear fuel if they join the Abraham Accords.
2: Yeah.
4: And Saudi Arabia.
0: That's right. Okay.
4: Well, never.
0: Yeah. They would never. That's right.
2: Right.
0: They would never do that. Well, that was another one of those $5,000 promises, I guess, huh?
4: It's in the mail.
2: Yeah.
4: The nuclear dust is in the mail.
2: Yeah. Hmm. Well, one of the things I learned recently, I didn't know this, but do you know why Muslim women wear hijabs?
4: They don't want to see Muslim men.
2: No.
3: I thought it was just a cultural thing, and it had to do with passages in the Quran. Things
2: like that. The reason
0: to be modest and not entice a man.
2: The reason that Muslim women wear hijabs is out of respect for Mary, the mother of Jesus, because she wore one.
3: I didn't know that.
2: Yes, because they considered Jesus to be a prophet.
0: Going into a Catholic church, I don't know if they still do, since I haven't gone to Mass in forever.
2: Yeah, but
0: every woman had to cover her head with a veil.
2: Muslim women or Muslims believe that Jesus was a prophet sent by God, and that Mary was a virgin. Mary was impregnated by God and gave birth to Jesus as a virgin. They believe the same thing that Christians do.
0: I went to Catholic school when nuns wore a habit, so when this scuttlebutt about how bad the hijab was, I thought, well, it kind of looks like a habit. You know, not that I was a big fan, but, you know, still, it didn't seem too much out of the ordinary since we're talking about desert religions.
3: I mean, let people wear.
4: Well, if it wasn't for napkins, a lot of the women in my town would never have gotten into church because they forgot their hat, but they had a napkin, so they would pin it to the top of their head so they could go into church. But, you know, I don't know. Was it you, Tim? Why wasn't I on the show last week? Was I?
2: No. Last week was Labor Day. So
4: we had no show. So I don't know if it was you or who was telling me that they were at someplace where, a friend of mine. Yes. We had this discussion at a dinner this week, and a friend of mine was at a dinner with her friends that was mixed with very progressive people, but there were a few MAGA in between, right? They were just friends from college. And, you know, some of them have strayed. But a guy at their dinner said, I just, if you would indulge me, I'd like to read something. And he read all about a passage from Jesus Christ. And he says, and Jesus did this and that, and he was reading about what Jesus taught about loving your fellow man and living a good life and being a good life. And he went on and on, a long passage. And my friend said it was amazing because everybody was enthralled. Like, why would you want to read this? You know, he said, then he explained, he says, now the reason I wanted to read this, he said, it seemed inappropriate at our meeting. He says, but everything I read came from the Quran.
2: Hmm.
4: And it was all about Jesus.
2: That's right. There you go.
4: And what Jesus taught. And it was all in the Quran. He says, I'm reading the Quran.
2: Well, look, I mean.
4: And the MAGA people were like.
2: Right. Well, this goes back to the fact that they're up there screaming about Sharia law. Sharia law is the book of Leviticus in the Bible.
0: Yep.
2: It is. It's what it is.
1: Yeah. I'm more concerned about Scalia law than Sharia law.
2: Right.
3: I agree, Adam. Yeah, that's a bigger problem.
1: Waka, waka.
2: Yeah. But anyway, so last week.
0: Also, just let me say real quick. I mean, Islam is the religion of peace. To turn it around and cite the most virulent sects of it as being emblematic of what all of Islam is really propaganda. And it's, you know, Islamophobia at its most premier is how I would put it. So,
4: I think you're right, Justice. And I think that was a key to George W. Bush's initial success after 2001. In that right the day after 9/11, he made it clear that Islam is a religion of peace.
0: Right. You're right.
4: And that this is not to be. He made that clear.
3: Yeah.
4: And I happened to be in Harrisburg the day after for a meeting. And our secretary of labor came into our meeting and addressed it. And he read that whole quote from George Bush. And everybody applauded, Democrats and Republicans. People that I knew were Democrats and Republicans. We were all civil servants at the time. But, you know, his speech on that and about Islam being a religion of love, and the way people like Bill Maher has just tarred it and abused it and abased it is a sin. Because even the president of the United States, and at that day, we all applauded.
2: I was.
3: People have been bringing that up recently, and I was watching the Daily Show, and they played that clip and that speech with Bush, and the guy made the point. He's like, "We didn't know how good we had it." And what's crazy about that is like George Bush was not a great person, you know.
0: No. Yeah,
3: no, and he never was right in that moment. He was right in that moment.
4: Yeah. But our Secretary of Labor brought that speech. He brought that speech into the meeting and read it word for word, and we applauded.
3: Right. Yeah. And that's the thing. We don't even have that with Trump. You know, Trump doesn't have any moments of clarity or anything. It's like, at least with George Bush, for, like you said, in that moment, in that second, he was right. And it, he brought the country together. He tried to tamp down the violence, the anti-Islamic hate. And that was a good thing. And you made a
4: good And he stood on the mound of Yankee Stadium in the very first game after 9/11 in New York and threw out the first pitch.
2: Yeah. And by the way,
4: at least he had the balls.
2: Speaking of 9/11, we were watching the coverage on MS Now on Friday, and they said something that made a chill go up my spine. They said 40% of the population sees 9/11 the same way that we see Pearl Harbor, because they weren't born yet, or they were too young to understand and remember what happened on that day.
0: Yeah.
2: 40% of the population.
3: Mm-hmm. Yeah.
0: My grandson is 26, so he was still a babe in arms when 9/11 happened.
2: Yeah, and the other thing, too, the thing that Rudy Giuliani and these hateful people went on Newsmax and Fox News and all these conservative shows and trash talked about, Zoran Mandala, we better not show up here at 9/11. It's a disgrace, blah, blah, blah, blah, blah, blah, blah. The fact that Mandami walked right up to Rudy Giuliani and shook his hand.
1: Should have socked him one.
2: I said, that is some grace right there. That is some grace.
3: He's got class.
2: Right,
3: no, he's a class.
4: Mandami did was exactly put him right in his place by sending out his hand.
2: Right.
4: That's exactly what he did.
1: I get it. It was the right thing to do. But again, for me, it would have been so satisfying to just knock that buck-tooth motherfucker flat on his ass.
2: Well, you know, we were off last week, like I said, for Labor Day weekend. And Lauren sent me the song for that she did week before last. And I said, well, we're off this weekend, but I'll go ahead and play it when, on the next show. So here it is. Trump has no shame.
5: Trump

0: Oh, that was great. That was great.
1: That was good job. Spirit of the King, baby. Spirit of the King.
0: Yeah. Well, you know, and what's funny is there's so much crap going on every day. Just as I think Steve Bannon called it, flooding the zone. I was looking at the title of the song and I couldn't even remember what it was about. Trump has no shame because he has no shame about everything. But that was about renaming Lake Ontario. That seems like it was a month and a half ago.
2: I bought a T-shirt and a hat. You know what it says? Lake Ontario established 1615.
0: There you go.
3: I know. I've got a Gulf of Mexico T-shirt. Now I got to get a Lake Ontario T-shirt.
2: Yeah.
1: Right. Have you seen some of the videos Canada's been putting out though? Like the Lake Ontario song.
0: I saw that Mark Carney. Oh no, not Mark Carney. Doug Ford put up a huge Lake Ontario sign on the Canadian side of the lake. But. Let's get to our list.
2: He wants to rename Lake Erie. And then what are we going to do with Erie, Pennsylvania?
0: Right?
2: Yeah, the whole town. By the way, our governor was from Erie.
0: Well, and then he wants to he's proposing renaming New Mexico New America. Yeah. And New Mexico was like,
3: what about
0: you.
3: New York? I mean, York is a town in England. Are they going to name it New America? It's not going to be New York. Yeah. I mean, it's just stupid. You know?
4: Trumplandia.
3: That's a good one.
4: Reports are coming in that the president of Ireland gave Trump like a tongue lashing, and he's like really looking sullen and whatnot. But even more important making the news is that pictures of them being seated, and she's seated very far away, and the word is that he smells like shit. And so now the Irish are putting out these memes where when the president of Ireland was giving him gifts, one of it was a big box of Irish Spring.
1: No, you do not want to Love be it. Downwind of Donald.
3: Nobody wants that.
0: There you go. You know, it's just I loved seeing all the videos of the protesters in Ireland yesterday. It was so great.
4: See, this is when Trump was asked about the protests, he said, "What protests? I haven't seen any." I mean, that's Natalie Hart right there. Okay.
3: Yeah.
4: I mean, everything gets filtered through Natalie Harp. He sees nothing going on in the world that could be counter to anything that he does.
0: Well, that's
4: you know, she's doing her job really well, I got to say.
0: I mean, that's the thing. I mean, that's why he's delusional and thinks that thinks that he's so popular and all this. At his midterm convention, they played the video of God sent Trump. Oh my God, it's so.
2: How about the Pledge of Allegiance?
1: He was out of locusts. That's why God sent Trump.
2: How about the Pledge of Allegiance? The Pledge of Allegiance to him.
0: Right.
4: And then telling him to cheat.
2: I saw a mediaite, this Joe Scarborough, the next day after Tim Scott's performance, I guess you call it, of tearing his heart out. Right? I saw on Mediaite that Joe Scarborough had Reverend Al on, and him and Mika and held hands and had a prayer conference for Tim Scott that someone save him from himself.
1: We'll save your soul.
4: Before Tim Scott's performance, I was calling the Trumpalooza more like a tent revival.
3: Way to put it.
4: We're old enough to know what tent revivals are, right?
3: Yeah, no.
2: And it's been described that way in the New York Times and in CNN.
4: All right.
2: Oh yeah, they've described it as a tent revival.
4: I mean, all the way up to like the throwing up the hands, like feeling the power of Jesus, the Lord radiating upon you. God, it just is creepy.
2: Yeah. On the Daily Show. Gordon Kempler was the host this week. Well, because Jon Stewart only does one day. So Gordon Kempler is one of the regular hosts, and he showed a clip of Trump saying how the place was packed, so packed that there are thousands and thousands standing in line who can't get in. And then as he's saying that, the camera scans up in there and all empty seats. I mean, thousands of empty seats. and they were all crowded in they toward the podium. Yeah, to get that tight shot. But when they spanned out tons and tons of seats, if those people were standing outside, it's because they couldn't get through the mags because they had guns or something.
0: Yeah.
4: Well, that auditorium, I think, is a basketball auditorium. It only holds about 20,000 max anyway, so it was small to begin with.
3: Yeah. They couldn't fill it. They couldn't fill it.
0: Yeah.
2: And all those poor people that were standing outside, I don't know why. It was very hot, they say, in Dallas that day, and people were dying of or fainting of heat exhaustion outside. Why don't you let them in? Because there were so many empty seats.
4: Yeah. Now, you know what?
1: Because it was a grift.
4: I brought up the tent revival meme because if you remember, Oral Roberts' career began.
2: Oh, yeah.
4: And as a tent revivalist, where he would cure people of their ills. I used to watch it as a little kid on TV on Sundays, really early in the morning. They'd have the Oral Roberts hour.
2: Yes.
4: Line up, he'd lay hands upon them, and then they'd be cured. Yeah. And I was thinking, you know, Trump could do that, except he's a germaphobe, and he wouldn't want to put his hand on anyone.
0: Well, you
2: except
0: remember
2: none of them people but were
4: I
2: sick.
4: I think that's next. He's going to cure none of those people of their illnesses.
2: None of those people were sick to begin with on Oral Roberts.
0: Exactly. Right.
2: They jumped up out of the wheelchair and start running down the aisle, but they were all marathon runners to begin with that they wheeled in.
0: You remember Ernest Ancient?
3: You're so right, Justice. I'm from the South, and I grew up with those people. And when I was 14, I actually worked for Jim and Tammy Faye at the USA place.
4: They were the evolution of Oral Roberts.
2: Oh, yeah.
3: Absolutely.
2: And, you know, you're dating yourself. You're dating me and you, Justice, because we're the only guys in our 70s here. Right.
4: Yeah.
2: By the way, I have senior status, though. I'm 77. You can't beat me.
3: Yeah. I worked for Jim and Tammy when I was at their compound in South Carolina working, because I was 14 and I knew that it was the only job I could get working being 14. And my parents would be like, oh, well, you know, you could have got that job over there, so why do you want our money? So I was like, oh, yeah, forget that. I'm just going to go. So I went there to work. I went there to work, and I met so many wonderful, beautiful people in the punk rock community that were also doing the same thing, because they didn't really care. They just paid us to do whatever. And I realized at 14, I was like, this is the most corrupt thing ever. You know what I'm saying? And I thought to myself, I'm like, I'm only 14, and I can see, like, this is completely corrupt and they're not paying taxes. And it goes. And the thing is, that has never stopped. It's still going on as we speak.
0: Well, remember, Jim Baker went to prison.
3: Corruption. And listen, I want to give a big shout out right now to my senator, Reverend Raphael Warnock, because he speaks to me, because he talks about, like, people of faith, but he also talks to people like myself who don't have faith. You know what I'm saying? And he accepts me for who I am, and he understands that I want to do the right thing because I want to do the right thing, and that I will stand beside him in his faith and anybody of anybody else's faith, as long as we want to do the right thing and help people. And
2: I've
3: so
2: always
3: I
2: said
3: that.
2: I've always said, Seth, that the most sincere and faithful Christians are atheists. Some of them are atheists. Anyway.
3: Yeah,
2: because you don't have to believe in the divinity of Jesus to believe in his message.
0: Right.
2: You know?
1: And the thing is that if the only thing keeping you from being a murdering psychopath is the belief that you're going to get thrown into hell,
3: right,
1: you're a shitty person.
3: There you go.
4: Yeah. Well, I've always said that if that's the only thing keeping them from becoming murderous tyrants, then I don't want them to stop, you know, believing in their religion. I don't want to be an atheist.
2: But apparently, Justice, it doesn't stop them from being murderous tyrants anyway.
4: Yeah, it enhances it, doesn't it? Yes.
0: Mm. Yeah, well, there's this guy that I follow on Instagram. He goes by Big Matt OG. And he's a black guy. He's a retired Army. He's funny, but he lives in Houston, Texas. But he sometimes, whenever someone, like, you know, one of these black MAGA people comes out on the media, he makes these videos where he puts on a TikTok filter that's a raccoon standing in front of overflowing trash cans, and it just puts his eyes in his mouth and on the raccoon's face, and he named it Roscoe, right? And I knew as soon as I saw that that clip of Tim Scott up there. I knew. I said, I can't wait to see what Roscoe has to say about this. And sure enough, I love him. He just makes me laugh.
1: Well, did you see that AI slot video that they sent around after the memorial yesterday of Trump tossing Mamdani into a trash truck and then grabbing
0: Trump? I didn't see that.
1: And the caption is, you know, when you see trash, you throw it. It's like, unless you're Republican, then you vote it into the White House.
0: There right. right. Mm-hmm. Yeah, right. Exactly. The only reason they put out all this AI slop is because they don't have anything else to put out.
1: They don't have creatives on their side because, creatives are almost always liberals.
3: Yeah.
0: Yep.
1: In comparison to their time, of course. I mean, you're not, Leonardo da Vinci wouldn't have been out there stumping for, women's suffrage. But I'm saying that for their time, they are comparatively liberal, always. You know, there's no, because conservatism discourages creativity.
4: I always like to think that Ezra Pound was the exception to the rule, but I don't know. I think there's a lot more reactionary Nazis who are creatives too than we give credit for. So,
2: if you read, I talked about Octavia Butler's novels,
4: right?

0: I won't say what it is.
1: Yeah,
2: the house.
1: We know what you're talking about. Yes,
3: there were the field ones, and then there were the house ones.
0: House ones, and he's one of the house ones. So yeah, the field ones had no love for the traitors.
1: Yeah,
0: that's all I have to say.
1: Yeah, well, you know, a little sad news. Kelsey bans George Santos for life after he secretly bet on himself. These people are so fucking stupid.
3: Yeah. Well, actually, it was this kind of surprised me too. Is that it was Kelsey that flagged the unusual trading practices of Trump?
2: Yeah,
3: I guess. I mean, that was sort of the news, like, before Labor Day and stuff.
4: But
3: there were all of these questionable trades, and Kelsey said, yeah, we reported this. I don't know. Maybe that's why we don't hear it, because it didn't go anywhere, because it went to the MAGA Treasury Department, I suppose.
0: And it went through the human printer.
1: Right.
3: Yeah, there you go.
1: Well, I mean,
0: got filtered right out.
1: Some of the stuff that happens, I'm really kind of surprised, because you remember we had this thing where this one ICE agent that shot into that person's house in Minnesota, and then ICE moved him to Texas, and then he got the Minnesota DA charged him, and put out an extradition warrant. But Judge Abbott refused to extradite him, and so the judge had him in jail, but he had to let him out after 45 days. And so he lets him out. But then out of shock, all of a sudden it turns out the DOJ's charging him now, and they rearrested him. So, But are they going to send him?
4: But the thing is that Greg Abbott, as I call him, Governor Hot Wheels, I'm sorry, I'm not going to feel bad for making fun of the fact that he's a gimp. You know, why am I going to feel bad? The man's the, you know, the devil in human skin. But the point is that the law clearly states you will extradite, not you can extradite or will you please extradite. The law says you will extradite.
1: The Constitution says that.
4: Right. Yeah. So guess what? Someone needs to go to Governor Hot Wheels' governor's mansion, knock on door and say, these little handcuffs are for you, sir. And if you resist, we will use the billy club.
3: The Minneapolis DA actually cited many instances where they extradited from Minnesota to Texas with no issue whatsoever.
4: It can't be a one-way street.
3: Part of the feds charging the guy, I don't want to put on my cynicism hat too much, but charging him in federal court keeps them out of state court for a while.
0: There you go.
3: The DA did say that they could still conduct at least an investigation. I don't know if she said trial, but she said it really doesn't change her timeline whatsoever. But the feds are always going to take precedent, and they could just like drag out that trial. Oh, well, we have to have a continuance. We have to have another continuance.
0: Or
3: so
0: here's the easier way around. They try him in federal court. He's convicted, and the next day he's pardoned.
4: Doesn't change the fact that he's still in state court. Yeah.
3: Mm-hmm. Yeah.
0: Well, so he's in state court, but that's probably there, and then they'll probably argue double jeopardy.
1: Yeah.
0: Well, I mean that's what Luigi Mangione is testing that, isn't he?
1: Yeah.
3: I don't know if the federal charges are the guy shooting through the door, because that's what the state charges are.
1: No.
3: And hit a guy inside who had nothing to do with their search.
1: Yeah.
3: They just followed somebody and saw him run into his house, and they shot through the door with a 2-year-old in there. And one of the occupants got hit by the bullet. So the state charges have that act.
1: That's not what DOJ's charging him with. DOJ's charging him with lying on the police report.
3: Just lying on the police report. That's all that they're charging him with.
0: Yep. Well, then there's no double jeopardy.
3: That would be enough to keep it out of state court for a while, where the real charges for the crime are.
1: And then the Supreme Court allowed Trump to move forward with his White House ballroom. Of course he did. You know, I was
4: because eventually it's going to get to the point where it can't be, you know, where it can't be stopped, or where there's no, you know, destroying it. So I get that. But what I'm saying is that. Basically, they're trying to make it fait accompli.
1: Right.
4: Of course. And say, well, you know, there's no one doing it, so we might as well just say it's okay. No.
3: John Robert.

0: will say, look, the drones are already there to keep the protesters away. We can't take it away from them now.
1: You know, here's the thing that I've been saying, and people haven't been listening to me, but I'm going to say it again. Today is September 13th, right? The election is November 3rd, right?
0: Yep.
1: So what I'm saying is, like, that's not a large amount of time. And if Scalia and Thomas don't retire and this amount of time I just mentioned, then we could win back the court. And the reason why I say that is because if we get the Senate, then we can hold – we could hold the Senate for at least 2 years, possibly get the presidency and retain the Senate and the House. It's over. And here's the thing is, like,
0: even if Mitch McConnell reanimates himself, he still won't be able to do anything.
1: Good one, Justice. That's hilarious. I know. And a lot of people, I say that, they're like, oh, that's wishful thinking. I'm like, yeah, but stranger things have happened. And the weird thing about court justices, as much as I love Ruth Bader Ginsburg, I mean,
2: she fucked up.
1: I love her. I love her. I do. She made a bad decision. And do you think these guys are going to make a better decision than her? I don't think so.
2: No.
1: Yeah.
2: I think what's going to happen is if they lose the Senate, Alito will retire immediately. Evict him immediately so they can fill in that space.
3: I don't know.
1: That is something I've thought about too. And it's questionable to me. It's like that would be the... From his point of view, that would be the right thing to do. But these guys, they get so used to
3: their
1: that
3: ego.
1: Power, they don't want to give it up.
4: And you know, somebody wrote a book, I believe the name of it is Revenge of the 60s. Okay. And it's about Alito. And that's what he's all about. He's all about revenge for what happened in the 60s. Because that's all he wants to do is undo the 60s. That's it. That's his whole agenda.
2: People in hell want ice water, you know?
1: Yeah.
4: Forget, well, he's doing it, though. He's doing it.
1: RBG didn't let it go when
0: John
1: she
0: Roberts.
1: Could.
0: John Roberts was part of Reagan's team on Iran-Contra.
2: John Roberts was telling Reagan, this is how you get around the Voting Rights Act.
3: Yeah. Right.
2: You know,
0: John Roberts was also the one who said, I don't know, that Michael Jackson seems a little too commie. That's what he was talking about. Michael Jackson was a commie. Michael Jackson was a lot of stuff, but he wasn't a commie.
3: Yeah, well, this next headline was Army Secretary Dan Driscoll submits resignation to the White House. And of course he did. And of course he went directly to Trump and told him that Hegseth is a fuck up. And Trump wouldn't listen to him, of course.
0: Yeah.
3: You know, but then this next one really made me laugh out loud when I read it, because it says President Trump rules out using nuclear weapons against Iran. Now, let me fix that headline for you. Chairman of the Joint Chiefs of Staff tells Trump he's not going to use a nuclear weapon, no matter what Trump orders.
4: let me add an addendum to that. And every Middle East ally that Trump has told him, you're not going to use a nuclear weapon
3: right.
4: in our backyard because you don't know which way the wind's blowing, pal.
3: Right.
1: Yeah.
3: No, and guess what? Radiation does not respect borders.
4: Nope.
3: Right?
4: So, nope.
3: Including that Trump one country that starts with the letter I that's over there.
0: Trump was told from the very beginning that he could win this war purely with air power. So in his fevered mind, fetid mind, he thought, oh, I'm a city killer. We'll just bomb a bunch of cities and then they'll bow to our authority and our prominence, not knowing that that's no air war has ever won a war yet.
3: Well,
0: you always have to send in ground troops, but no one ever told them about ground troops. And I think maybe some people finally got the word to them somehow. Is that
4: I seem to remember a conflict back in our day, Justice, where they did send in ground troops.
1: Yeah.
4: Wasn't it that the military was lying to every president all the way back to Eisenhower about Vietnam? Well, just send in advisors, we could take care of it that way. Well, we'll just up the ante and bomb them to hell. Oh, well, we'll just send in advisors. Oh, now we need troops to protect the advisors.
3: Yeah.
4: And now we need more troops to protect all those troops. And we had what? 500,000 people there?
0: One little note in the Pentagon Papers people always gloss over is that there was a discussion about we were having a hard time confining ourselves to the small little part of Vietnam to bomb. We got all these bombs and planes. We can't help but bomb Cambodia. And they did. No.
4: And they did.
3: Well, I mean, the thing
4: Nixon found a way to do it.
3: Right.
4: There, you just do it.
3: But the thing that we've seen,
4: it was called, you know what they call that? Bombs without borders.
3: Yeah. But the thing that we've seen from the Ukraine war and now in Iran is that, you know, these Patriot missiles and all these huge multi-million dollar weapons and things that the Army's been buying for stockpiling for years can easily be defeated with a $500 drone.
5: Yeah.
3: You know, did you see what they did in New York City on the evening after dark on 9/11?
0: Oh, yeah, with the drones? Show with the Twin Towers.
3: It was amazing. They took
0: each one. It was the 29,777 drones represented each of the people in the Twin Towers that died.
3: Right. Each drone represented one person who died in 9/11. And the drones went up in a swarm, in this swirling swarm, and perfectly made the shape of the Twin Towers in the night sky. It was amazing. It was absolutely amazing.
0: Yep.
3: So, I mean, look what Ukraine did about a year ago. They smuggled all of these drones into Russia and hid them like in a barn. Yep. And like hundreds and hundreds and hundreds of them. And then out of nowhere, the drones just came out of the barn and like attacked it was a bunch of the Russian military's airplanes, destroyed their planes, their fighter jets.
0: Hey, Seth, when you mentioned Hegseth, like it just looks like he's working for our enemies and stuff.
1: Yeah. Yeah. It's a gift to the enemy.
0: When he fired this last guy, I know that they were having some sort of beef between each other, but he was the one who was the head of our new drone warfare group.
4: Mm-hmm. Right.
0: And so Hegseth, out of hubris, stopped that whole program and then fired that guy.
1: None of it makes any sense.
0: It's like he is working for a hostile foreign power. It's just,
2: that's the sad thing is we have to ask, is he just that incompetent or is he an enemy agent?
4: Well, he's working
2: What
4: he's doing is he's working on the chamber.
0: Or there's a lot of people say that he gets all of his, marching orders from his wife. Maybe his wife just isn't really much of a military commander to be able to.
1: I saw that. I noticed that too before it was a story because with my work, I saw him go into congressional hearings.
0: Even when he was on Fox, his wife was like a Hollywood mom.
1: Who does that? Like I have seen many sec defs over my career, and none of them go in there have to hold their wife's hand. I'm like that doesn't make any sense.
4: Well, if he doesn't do that, he'll be holding a bottle. So that's what that's all about.
1: There you go. Yeah.
4: But
1: I think other people need testosterone. Look.
4: Yeah.
1: You started me. All right. Here we go.
2: He's unfiltered projecting.
1: Look. I have some, and I am very grateful and honored that I have transgender friends, right? And they're the only folks I ever have known who do testosterone hormone therapy, right? And it's worked out to great success for them, and I celebrate them, and I think it's wonderful. And the weird thing about it is that's the only time I heard of testosterone hormone therapy was with my beloved transgender friends. And it's like, so when he starts talking about it, I'm like, what is happening here? What is this? You're supposed to be Mr. Masculine guy, and now you're talking about hormone therapy. Well, what is? I don't get it. It doesn't make sense to me.
3: Well, you know, I've been
0: calling for law enforcement to pee in a jar since really steroids came into being. By and large, I got to tell you, police captains and sheriffs across the nation really wanted a beefed up constabulary. That they were actually in the forefront of pushing steroids on their cops.
2: Officers.
0: Yeah. On their officers. So I, you know, I
4: you would, You know what? By some of the Scranton cops, I'll tell you.
3: Yeah. Well, I saw this really interesting, Seth. I saw this really interesting video the other day from this woman. She was out jogging and she was telling her story. She's intersexed. Okay. It's the LGBTQI, the I right. in A. She was born a woman, but she has the XY chromosomes of a man. She was born with those chromosomes. And so while physically she presents as a woman and she has a vagina, but where her womb would be, her fallopian tubes, her ovaries, her uterus, she has two undescended testicles.
1: Wow. That happens.
3: And those testicles, her body naturally transforms the testosterone that comes out of those testicles into estrogen.
0: Oh.
1: And I mean, people are people. You just love everybody. I mean,
4: just as a medical note here, our undescended testicles are dangerous, aren't they?
3: Well, they're in her abdomen where her uterus would be.
4: But my understanding about testicles being undistended is that being that warm, they pose a cancer risk. I know they do in dogs. I know that for sure, because if a dog's testicles don't descend, it's a 100% cancer risk. And I think that's a cancer risk. But it's just a medical point. I just thought
3: her video was interesting because I've known several trans people in my life, but I'd never met anybody who was intersexed, and so I just found that really fascinating. But anyway,
4: one of our good friends is trans. In fact, he's hosting us in California as soon as we get to see Bob's grave, and one of the nicest. I mean, his grandfather, who is our original friend. A West Virginia Okie, and you would think, but he loved his granddaughter when she was born, and he loves his grandson now, who's trans, and one of the nicest people you want to meet. These young people are some of the nicest people you'll ever want to know. What this is all about, I just can't fathom.
1: You know, our nephew came with us to DragonCon this year for the first time ever. And he's trans and 27. And he's talking about, like, I'm worried they'll round me up and put me in a camp. Yeah. And I'm like, that's not a joke. And they weren't joking. No. They were serious. Right.
4: Yes, they are. My nephew is married to a woman from the Philippines who is a U.S. citizen, but she grew up in the Philippines with an AR-15 in her hand. She knows how to use one, by the way. And he's terrified of ICE.
0: Yep.
4: He's terrified. She goes to work every day as a nurse, but he's terrified they'll go into the hospital and arrest her.
3: Well, if you watch The Pit, that was part of the arc of the last season.
1: Yeah.
3: Was ICE came into the emergency room, and Dr. Robbie has to go and say, get your people out of here, because I've already lost half my staff. Yeah. Because they all went home.
4: Yeah.
3: Because they were afraid.
2: Here's the thing. You know, who here, I'm sure everyone here has seen it, who here remembers the movie Kindergarten Cop?
3: Yeah.
0: Yeah.
2: Well, remember that one boy whose only line in the entire movie was repeating, boys have a penis, girls have a vagina, right? That's the average MAGA. They think that's all there is to human biology. Because, again, when you're stupid, you're too stupid to know you're stupid.
4: Hmm. Yeah. I think it's more than stupid. I think it's pure evil. I think what we're seeing, this 30% are just people who just hate for the sake of hate.
3: That's it.
4: That's all.
2: You know, Tim, may I, on the subject of hate?
3: Go ahead.
2: All right. So as I mentioned at the top of the show, of course, we lost the legendary voice actor Peter Cullen. And yes, he's mostly known for Optimus Prime, but he did so much more. However, this week, DHS decided they were going to co-opt the image of Optimus Prime.
0: Yeah, I saw that.
2: And I'm sorry, that truly disgusts me because if you get to everyone here and who's listening, if you get the chance, look up a video of how where Peter Cullen explains where the voice of Optimus Prime came from, because it was basically his brother who told him, "Be a real hero. Be strong enough to be gentle. You failed the assignment, Ice." Optimus Prime is literally an alien refugee from a planet that's been taken over by terrorist robots. You failed the fucking assignment. And it's insulting to the character, and it's insulting to the man who brought him to life. You will never own Optimus Prime. Yeah. Never.
3: Well,
2: because you don't understand what true strength is.
3: Yeah, well, look, Cash Patil, the FBI is lowering hiring standards for people with a history of sex offenses. Do you remember those movies about J. Edgar Hoover? Worse.
0: We're talking about bestiality.
3: Yeah, well, you remember the movies about where they J. Edgar Hoover, how he ran the FBI? And, I mean, he was strict. I mean, you had to have a suit that was tailor-fitted to you. You couldn't have facial hair. All these things to make them look professional. And now they're going to bring in people who, had sex with animals?
4: Now, wait a minute, though. Wasn't J. Edgar Hoover a cross-dresser?
3: Right.
2: I wasn't sure if I should say it.
4: I just want to bring that out. I believe he was.
3: Right.
2: J. Edgar? More like J. Edna.
4: Well, he wanted the agents to have tailored suits, but he had a tailored dress.
3: Yeah. Oh, and if this isn't a perfect metaphor for this administration, did you guys see this? Trump was made it put out that AI slop of the gas station called the Freedom Fuel Station. They opened up in Philadelphia. They took over seven or eight gas stations and made them Freedom Fuel gas stations. And it turns out
4: $1.99 a gallon. Right. Something?
3: Well, it turns out that they sold $4 million of stolen fuel. They never paid for, and they're being sued by the supplier. $4 million.
2: Here's the thing, is that it's to show that to the Republicans, freedom isn't, a thing. It's a brand. It's branding.
4: Well, there's one more that they did on The Daily Show, and Jon Stewart did it Tuesday night. He was on Tuesday night. Grindr, the gay app, dating app, has a way of showing where its biggest explosion of hits are in any given city at any given time. And they said in Dallas, Wednesday and Thursday, the app exploded.
3: It went down
4: in Dallas. And they said, so then Jon Stewart said, now let's trace back Grindr's tracings all the way back to the Republican convention of 24. And they said, Cleveland? It exploded. Yes. He said, Dallas, it exploded. Crashed. He said, huh? Crashed it in both sites.
3: Yeah.
4: And at
3: Charlie Kirk's funeral in Arizona? They crashed it there. They crashed it at the RNC in Madison, Wisconsin on 2024.
4: all you gay MAGAs, just come out of the closet. We'll welcome you into the Democrat tent. The Democratic tent is a big tent, We welcome everybody. So just come out of the closet. You don't have to hide on Grindr, huh?
2: So speak for yourself, Joe. I'm not going to welcome them into the Democratic Party.
4: I'm only kidding.
3: Yes.
4: I welcome them as human beings. I will not welcome them as MAGA. Okay.
2: I mean, are they human, though? Are they?
0: I got a little.
4: They must be. They have some needs.
2: I think they're Neanderthals, actually.
1: No, I think you're giving too. No, I think Neanderthals need more respect than that. Actually,
2: You know what? I'm sorry. I would like to apologize to any Neanderthals that managed to escape extinction. It's been a very bad month and week, and I apologize if I offended you. You are a noble people.
0: There's
4: sure there were Neanderthals on Grindr.
0: There's vast swaths of France where those cave paintings are that looks like Neanderthal might have survived.
4: Yeah. Maybe.
3: Well,
0: hey, a little bit of breaking news, and this doesn't have anything to do with Grindr, but it does have to do something with the fact that MAGA are pedo protectors. This is out of the RT. I'm sorry, not RT. It's out of the Telegraph. U.S. officials smuggle pedo American diplomat out of UK without telling cops. Diplomat's home stormed as officials secretly move him to military base, flown back to the U.S. after child abuse images found on his phone.
1: There you go.
3: So,
0: you know, other countries, now, I don't know if this guy has anything to do with the Epstein files, but other countries have taken up much more seriously than apparently our DOJ does. And why is this guy, well, he's a U.S. diplomat, so I suppose he's not supposed to be subject to the laws of the U.K., a extraditable nation. I mean, we have an extradition treaty with them.
3: Right.
4: I hope somebody follows this.
3: Did you also see?
0: Is there diplomatic immunity for child abuse?
4: I don't think so.
0: Yeah, I would not think so.
3: Well, did you see that when Trump posted that image, that AI image of North America with the U.S. flag over Canada and Mexico and Greenland and Iceland, is that the Iceland president summoned the U.S. ambassador to answer for what that shit was?
0: Well, also this wasn't on the news read for today. Sorry about that. But also while in Ireland, he caused an uproar by basically calling for unification, which is anathema from the Accords, the Belfast Accords. I mean, this guy has absolutely, well, let me back up. Natalie Harp has no idea about Irish history, even recent. Yeah.
3: Well, I mean, the first thing he did was spark when he got over there was in Ireland on Saturday was he upset everybody over those remarks about, I wish Ireland could be unified.
4: Yeah.
3: You know,
4: somebody should take away Natalie Harp's toner.
0: The most like right wing conservative members of parliament called him out on it. So
3: yeah,
0: that's how. That could have. Well, and then I have to say is that not the president of Ireland, not her, but someone else in the Irish government basically said, you can't take anything this guy says, you know, just don't.
1: Yeah.
0: We're inflating the importance of this statement because look who it came from. And when he talks about that Joe Biden was a laughing stock around the world, projection much.
3: By the way, you guys saw that Apple Maps followed Google to rename Lake Ontario to Lake America, and immediately MapQuest, who wouldn't change it, became one of the top four downloads in the Apple and Google Play stores.
2: And here's the thing. When Democrats take over, they need to be hauling the Apple and Google CEOs and be like, why are you enabling this fucker? Why are you bowing? You know, like, there. No.
1: I mean, it's ridiculous. And there need to be established standards that just because a stupid president wants to change the name of something, he can't just do it. They really need to control the powers of the president. I mean,
4: well, that's not even the powers
1: rules before, but we need to have now, is what I'm saying.
4: But that's not even the powers of the presidency. That's just nonsense. That's just bending the knee when you don't have to.
3: Right. Yeah,
1: that's a good point.
4: Right. Just because he wants to call something doesn't mean that all the map people have to change their maps. I didn't see my globe didn't change. It still says Lake Ontario over here. In fact, it still says Gulf of Mexico. You know?
3: Well, I mean, here's the thing. I mean, look at what just happened with the UN in Africa. So the UN voted to actually represent on the world map the actual size of Africa when it was intentionally for years and years. They made it look smaller than it actually is.
0: Right.
4: Yeah. That's because of a distortion. That's the same thing with Greenland. It looks bigger than it is.
1: Right, Greenland. Well, see, that's another point that I want to make is. Republicans,
4: or is that Iceland? I don't know if it's Iceland or Greenland. What do you?
3: It's Greenland. It's
5: Greenland. Greenland. That looks bigger.
1: Republicans don't.
4: I'm only kidding.
1: You know, they don't understand scale, and the reason why I say that is because they don't. They see things right in front of their face, and they don't really understand that things are bigger than they appear, and that's true with voting. All these voting suppression things that they're trying to do, it's like they don't understand that they're governed by each individual state. And there's no way, like, the government, the federal government, can control each individual state. And even if they did, and even if they did try to control each individual state, well, they're going to screw themselves over because their candidates are on the same ballot. You know, like in Georgia, we're a very split ticket ballot. You know, oftentimes the governor will go Republican, but the senators may go Democrat, and it could go vice versa. So there's no real way to control voting because, like I said, it's just huge. It's massive.
4: Because he could do what he wants with the post office, Seth. You know, he could do whatever he wants, but I'll tell you what's going to happen. All he's going to do is have a log jam at because we are going to walk up to our polling place and vote anyway. So how does he think he's going to stop it?
3: Well, the other thing I was saying is who says the Postal Service has to deliver the ballots? We have other delivery services. We have FedEx. We have UPS. We have DHL. You know?
4: DHL.
3: Mm-hmm. You know, the state could easily sign a contract with one of them to deliver the ballots.
1: Yeah, but going back to my point about scale, Republicans don't understand scale. The same is true with war. Like, if you see a picture, an image of a battleship with a bunch of planes on it, you think, oh, it's big because you're looking at it through the scope of a picture. It's nothing compared to the size of a country. You know what I'm saying? It's absolutely a drop in the bucket. When you think about all the bombs and missiles that boat, even its supporting boats, all the things that can make it a weapon, it's a tiny weapon is what I'm trying to say. And they don't
4: If it was as big as we perceive, Seth, then we would have won the war in Iran in 3 days, for sure.
1: We would
4: because
1: have
4: we had more. Right? Yeah, because we had the superior Navy, right? But it was ineffective.
1: The only way you can get anything done is if you have a strong coalition of other countries to back you up. And we actually had that with 9/11 in Afghanistan, but look where that went. And the thing, even if you do have that, that doesn't guarantee success. You know what I mean?
4: The graveyard of empires.
1: Mm-hmm. Yeah, exactly. I mean, but you can't get anywhere without at least that. The coalition of other countries to back you up, and dumbass Trump and Hegseth, the idiots that they are, they decided, oh, we're just going to go attack, you know, Persia, which has stood the test of time through the Romans, the Ottomans, and everybody else.
4: Right, you know, and you know that's another thing that came up during these 9/11 commemorations is this Islamophobia again, but one. Member, I saw in the headlines, one member of a family that was affected by, her husband was killed in the Twin Towers, said, what are you doing about Saudi Arabia, who's behind all this? You're friends with Saudi Arabia, and those are the ones that hit the Twin Towers. Like, do you forget that they were Saudis?
3: Right, exactly.
4: You know, and yet they're pouring billions of dollars into your son-in-law's whatever, coffers, whatever excuse they're using to give him money, bailing him out of real estate failures that he had, and they're the ones that attacked us.
1: Where did Osama bin Laden get the money to put all the sleeper cells in America? Where did that money come from?
4: Has anybody ever heard of, has anybody remember the Mujahideen? Yeah. Does anybody remember that?
1: Yeah.
4: Who are the Mujahideen? The Mujahideen were the resistance movement led by Osama bin Laden in Afghanistan against the Russians in the 1980s. And who armed the Mujahideen?
1: Reagan.
4: We did.
1: Yeah.
4: The United States. Who took Osama bin Laden in as an ally? We did.
3: Right.
4: We did that, people, MAGA people. Okay? And where do they get their weapons? They kept them because we gave them to him. Okay? So let's remember, Saudi Arabia is the enemy if you want to make an enemy. and we contributed to him.
1: There you go. Yeah.
3: There you go. Well, yeah. Then let's see a couple things. Some more bad news. Oh, Maria Bartiromo was fired by Fox News. Maria.
2: Not Maria Bartiromo.
3: Oh, and the White House had a meltdown about it.
0: I guess she's not punk rock anymore.
3: So the word is that apparently what happened was Fox News issued directives after Trump gave his little primetime address where he talked about voter fraud and all this crap. And after Fox had to pay $787 million for promoting the 2020, the big lie, their executive sent out a message to all of the hosts that said, do not promote what Trump is trying to sell. And so she sent that note to the White House. And there the White House called Fox News, and they said, what? You're fired.
2: No one likes to tell him, Maria.
4: She had it made. She was, when she first came to prominence back in the 80s, I believe it was, she was on CNBC and she was on all the talk shows. I remember her on Johnny Carson and everything because they called her, do you remember this? They called her the money honey.
0: Oh, yeah. Joey Ramone from the Ramones is the one who coined that. He wrote a song to her called Money Honey.
4: Yeah. I didn't know that. Wow, yeah,
0: that's,
4: there you go.
0: That's where the term came. Joy Ramone from the Ramones. That's why I'm saying she's not punk rock anymore.
4: No, not anymore. But yeah, I remember. You remember. They used to call her the money honey. And she was on all the talk shows. She was very popular. And she was nothing like this. I don't know what, you know.
3: Well, I'm just waiting.
4: Maybe it was,
2: I mean, maybe
4: it was that Santorelli, that guy in CNBC turned her head.
0: Yes,
4: you know, the guy that,
0: yes.
2: Maybe she had a stroke. That, I mean, we know a stroke.
0: Are crazy about Obama? No. Obama!
4: Oh, yeah, he was the founder of the Tea Party, remember?
0: Right.
4: Santorelli, he goes on CNBC and blames all those poor people for causing the housing crisis. Not the predatory lenders that Santorelli supports. It was those poor people that did it.
3: Yeah, well, I mean, the thing is that it's just... I'm waiting for the White House for Trump to name her as his new press secretary, right?
4: You know, yeah. That's what I think. They denied that. Oh, no, that's not gonna.
0: Yeah.
1: The thing about it is Caroline Leavitt left, and nobody's even replaced her. And not only have they not replaced her, they haven't been doing, like, press briefings in that office in that period. Look, that's not normal. I've been working in government public affairs for 2 decades, and I'm telling you, that's not normal.
3: Well,
1: and it's
3: look,
1: like people
3: Seth,
1: need to bring it up.
3: They went 2 years without giving a press briefing under Trump's first administration.
1: There
3: remember that?
1: Yeah, that's not
3: when
1: normal.
3: When Sarah Huckabee
1: either.
3: Sanders was press secretary, they didn't hold a press briefing for almost 2 years.
0: Bartiromo doesn't meet the age requirement.
1: Oh, right. She's over 35, I guess.
4: She's not in high school? Are you saying she's not in high school?
0: 35. There you go.
3: Yeah. And then
4: you have to be a senior in high school to and under.
3: And then we had all
4: or
3: the
4: at least
3: flip-flop.
4: A middle school up to a senior. That's his range.
3: Then we had the flip-flop back and forth with the courts about these gerrymandered maps in Missouri. So the legislature gerrymandered the maps for Trump last in 2025, you know, so that they could eliminate one Democratic seat. And then the people got 300,000 ballot signatures to force them to put it on the ballot. And then the Republican Secretary of State like pulled some shenanigans and refused to put it on the ballot by trying to invalidate some of the signatures. Mm-hmm. So then the Supreme Court week before last Friday, ruled that the Secretary of State should have put it on the ballot and struck down and said they have to go back to the 2022 maps. And then on Tuesday, a federal court judge ruled that was a Trump appointee that they could use the 2025 maps. It was
4: the Supreme Court of Missouri stepped in and said they cannot use those maps. They have to go back to 2022. But then after the Supreme Court of Missouri ruled that federal judge overrule the Supreme Court, which he can't do.
3: Well, no. What
4: so
3: happened
4: went
3: was,
4: to the Supreme Court.
3: What happened was that Secretary of State on Tuesday went to the U.S. Supreme Court and right. asked them to overrule the Missouri Supreme Court, and Kavanaugh mm-hmm. told him no.
4: No. Yeah.
3: And then it was Wednesday that the federal judge ruled that they could use the 2025 maps, and then the Supreme Court.
0: Isn't that weird? The Supreme Court says no, then they went judge shopping into another court, lower court.
4: And the Supreme Court had to stay it again.
3: And then the Supreme Court stayed it again and said, no, you're going to use the 2022
4: maps. And the reason Kavanaugh said no was the reason that he kept it off the ballot to begin with. It's on the referendum in Missouri, and the Secretary of State of Missouri tried to keep it off the ballot on the basis of the fact that only the state legislature can change maps. People can't change maps. And Kavanaugh pointed out, I'm so surprised he was sober for a minute to figure it out, that there was no law in Missouri that prohibits a referendum on maps. No, there's no law that says only the state legislature gets to draw them.
3: Right.
4: It doesn't exist. And that's why Kavanaugh said, no, you have to put it back on the referendum, you know, because there's no such law.
3: Yeah.
4: Well, and there you have it. Twice. He had to tell them twice. The next thing they're going to do is go to that judge down in Texas and try to get Missouri to change their map.
3: Well, the other thing, we're running out of time here, but the one thing I do want to talk about is it is becoming more and more noticeable that Trump's frontal temporal dementia is getting worse by the day.
1: Yeah.
3: Did you see him? He fell asleep at the 9/11 thing, and he refused to go to the one in New York because they wouldn't let him give a speech and make it all about himself. So then he came out with this big lie about where he was on 9/11 and that two firefighters had to pull him out of the U.S.
0: Too
3: Steel
0: big,
3: building.
0: Strong,
3: oh, gosh. And all that.
0: I'm a big guy.
3: I mean, but this is what that guy.
4: Yeah, we know that, pal.
3: That home healthcare guy that I follow, you know, that deals with geriatric patients every day at his job, you know, he's been saying that frontal temporal dementia patients, they make things up to fill the holes in their memory, and they truly believe it.
2: Yeah. I mean, Dr. John Gardner, he used to do Shrinking Trump, and they stopped doing the show because they were terrified that the government was going to go after them. He would explain exactly what criteria of a diagnosis of frontotemporal dementia Trump meant. And he did it, this means this. Like, he broke it down so the average idiot, me, could understand. But, like, one of the things to talk about is the way he stands, you know, how he stands at an angle.
3: Yeah, exactly.
2: That
3: stands
2: forward. That is a classic. Yep. Symptom of frontotemporal dementia.
4: Well, wait a minute. That might be because of the diaper. You don't know.
0: Yeah, it could be. He's just trying to balance it out.
4: You have to. That gets loaded.
2: You don't want to be downwind of Donald, okay?
4: Yeah. It's loaded.
2: It's worse downwind of Pumbaa from the Lion
0: King. I've always said that whenever Trump is like caught sleeping, he's not really sleeping, he's just resting his lies.
3: Well, I mean, I mean,
2: someone get this man a goddamn waka waka waka. He earned it.
4: Tim, what did Wanda Sykes say? Where's all that gas coming from?
3: Yeah, right, exactly. Right, but I mean, this is it. You saw him at the 9/11 memorial when he fell asleep. His whole mouth like drooped down like he'd had a stroke.
0: Yeah, mm-hmm.
2: And that's why I'm saying I think he's had a stroke. Like,
3: absolutely.
2: My grandfather had a stroke, and his like half of his face drooped down like that. I remember. It was towards the end. You know It was sad. I mean, don't get me wrong. I always kind of feared my dad's parents, especially my grandmother, who now I think about it, you know, maybe I don't know. Like, my grandmother always treated me like I was an alien organism that, you know, was trying to assimilate the family.
0: You know, when my mom started deteriorating, now people who didn't know her, if they were talking to her, she seemed perfectly normal, you know, kind of like an old lady and stuff. But then she'd be talking about something. Well, I'll give you an example. We would drive in the car and we'd go by an intersection, and she would complain about a car that was always there at the same time we were. And I tried to reason with her, going, no, Mom, that car was never here before. This, you know, it's impossible. You could not reason with her. So I just gave up. And she goes, there's that truck again. It's always there at the corner when we are. And I go, yeah, isn't that weird?
3: Yeah, right?
1: Oh, you're 100% right.
0: And so when Trump goes off on this stuff, I'm like, it is so reminiscent of what I personally experienced with someone whose mind was deteriorating.
1: I'm exactly like you. I mean, they were same thing with my mom. Yeah, same thing with my mom. And I remember one time my wife went to go see her, and she was telling us about how Obama's going to round up everybody and put them in domes of some sort. And it didn't make any sense. Right. I don't know where the hell she got it from. And
0: I will say that even though my mom was deteriorating, the thing that pissed her off the most was Trump's voice. When Trump's voice came on the news, she would just go, turn that motherfucker off. I mean, and my mom didn't really drop the F bombs. I mean, she did, but not as much as she did about Trump. So.
3: I remember before my mom. I don't know. I remember right.
4: Trump did put people in domes, or Bush put people in domes down in Louisiana.
3: Yeah,
4: back in 2005, if I recall.
3: I remember my mom. This was back in 2016, right before Trump was first elected. And I remember she was in the hospital, and it was not long before she passed. And my brother was there with my nephew, and my mom looked at him, and she says, "Those shorts your son has on are worn out. Take him to Target and get him some new shorts, but don't let him go to the bathroom there because he'll get raped."
1: Okay. No, my mom said similar things.
4: Wow, I didn't know that about Target.
3: Remember that was when they were doing the bathroom panic thing about Target having single use bathrooms instead of a men's room and a women's room. That was back. Jesus. That was
4: the stadium I go to every night in the summer has unisex bathroom.
1: Every airplane ever.
3: Right?
4: Yeah. I mean,
3: well, it's a crazy week. Trump's not, Trump comes out and promises $5,000 if the Republicans keep the House and the Senate. That's not going to happen. And even if they did, it's not going to happen. Because Trump never pays his bills for anything. They're still waiting on the tariff checks and the.
0: I tell people, Trump will not buy my soul or my vote.
1: There you go.
4: Well, here's the thing about they said that would cost $1.3 trillion.
3: Yes, that's right.
4: Trillion, with a T. Imagine the health care. Instead of giving us $5,000, give us health care for the same price. Medicare. Expand Medicare for all.
1: Is that $5,000 going to go to people who didn't vote for him? I'm just asking.
4: Well, see, that's the devil's in the details there, Seth. You got to, you know.
0: They're going to have to check that. That's why they'll need the state voter rolls.
3: Yeah. But we'll close out with this
0: $5,000. Give us the voter rolls.
3: Yeah, but we'll close out with this last bit of news. South Park creators are going to rename the show South America as a troll for Trump. Oh, I can't wait for this new season to start because, man, if it's as good as last season.
4: It's going
3: to
4: be fun. It's going to be fun.
3: It's going to be fun. But with that, Justice, tell people where they can check you out.
0: You can check me out on Netroots Radio 5 mornings a week. Where else? Oh, across social media at Justice Putnam and also on Black Codes over there at Daily Codes.
3: Thank you, Justice. And Seth?
1: Well, I'm not nearly as much on social media as I used to be. And my photography page is having some issues right now, so I'll hold off on that address until I get that resolved. Sometimes I'm on Mastodon, but I do have an Instagram. I would say check out my Instagram, VeganESP on Instagram, and you can check out my wife and I's travels, journeys, recipes, and, you know, vegan culture.
3: Yeah, I saw your pictures from DragonCon.
1: Oh yeah. We that was a lot of fun. Something that brings a lot of joy and happiness to a lot of people here in the Southeast, and we all enjoy it.
3: All right, and Adam.
2: I'm currently working with a friend of mine in the voice acting community to put together a tribute to Peter Cullen. We'll have more information on that once we settle on a date to record. Of course, I'm still working on a new podcast, hopefully launching next year. And my parting shot is, let's circle back to the beginning. In a world of Megatrons, be an Optimus Prime.
3: There you go.
1: There you go.
2: Till all in one.
3: And Joe, any parting words?
4: I'm on anti-social media. And
2: and we still love you for it, Joe.
4: Well, thank you. And keep your eye on Bob Almendeb and the Param Island, because I think that's going to be the headline of this week. That's my prediction.
3: Yeah.
1: It's a good one.
2: Yeah. All right. Am I supposed to hope you're right or wrong?
4: You better. Well, I don't know. It depends on if you like gasoline or not, if you use it. If you use gasoline, you're not going to like it, because when the markets open at 6. Oh, and watch the markets at 6 p.m. tonight.
3: Mm-hmm.
4: I got to predict that it's going to top 120 just tonight.
3: The oil price. Yeah.
4: Just watch. Remember the Param Island, right? Okay. Mm-hmm.
3: Okay. We'll keep our eyes on it and watch the markets collapse tomorrow. But with that, we'll close out with our good buddy Lauren's latest song. Well, this is not her latest song. It's a repeat this week. She's out off on some travels, but it's Oi Canada. We're sorry. So with that, take it away, Lauren, and we will see you all soon.

0: For Scientific American Science Quickly, I'm Rachel Feltman. One of my first memories involves accidentally killing a robot. I was 5 years old when Tamagotchis first launched globally, and not much older when my first and last one met an untimely end in a glass of milk. I swear I can still remember the plonk of that keychain-sized digital pet as it sank into the drink. And I can picture how, once I fished it back out, its on-screen routine of pooping and eating got glitchier and degraded until it finally succumbed to dairy-related complications. According to today's guest, it's not surprising that I remember this moment so vividly. Sherry Turkle, founding director of the MIT Initiative on Technology and Self, says that even these primitive digital companions managed to make us treat them like, well, companions. We cared about their well-being and felt, however unconsciously, like they cared for us in return. But what happens when, instead of a pixelated little pet that guilts you into providing pixelated little treats and clearing away pixelated little poops, you're faced with digital agents designed to replace actual humans in the world around you? That question is the heart of Sherry's upcoming book, Artificial Intimacy: Who We Become When We Talk to Machines. By spending more and more time interacting with chatbots that offer soulless approximations of warmth and empathy, she argues, we're setting ourselves up to forget what real humanity feels like. She recently sat down with SIAM's books and culture lead Bree Kane to discuss how the advent of artificial intimacy is warping actual human behavior and what we can do to reclaim our collective humanity. Here's their conversation.
1: Hi, Sherry. Thank you so much for talking to me today about your latest book, Artificial Intimacy. I have so many questions for you, but I wanted to start off by asking you about your background that led to this book and the intentional and unintentional steps that led you to this Artificial Intimacy book.
2: Well, since it's a long background, I'll try to make it short. I came to MIT in the late 70s, early 80s, and very soon became captured by the question of how the early personal computers, which were still then in development, were really changing how people thought about themselves. I called it the second self, because the computer was kind of a mind that was not quite a mind. You came to see yourself differently when you worked with them. And I just became smitten with that question. And really, I followed that question through 4 decades of innovation in the technology, because first it was personal computers, then video games for kids, toys for kids that could talk. Then it was being on the internet playing games. Then it was people playing characters on the games. Then it was social media and talking to other people. Now we don't just talk to other people through the internet, we talk to the programs themselves. So that arc of going from talking to texting, talking to each other through machines, to just talking to machines, which is where we are now, that's kind of kept me busy for decades. And my background is as a psychologist and as an ethnographer, somebody who studies people and their environment, and it's really been a ride.
1: Is there anything particularly concerning about the recent changes in technology and the recent ways that people have been interacting with technology? Is us communicating with AI chatbots any more concerning than giving children Tamagotchis?
2: Yes. I was compelled to write this book because I think that we're at a kind of break the glass moment, a kind of almost an existential moment, particularly about children. Because when you go from

0: they're really coming after our capacity for attachment. And the earliest games and toys and objects that did that were the Tamagotchis in the late 1990s. I studied those. But they were kind of primitive. They wanted you to clean up after their virtual poop. They wanted you to, you know, play with them. But they were the precursors of today's chatbots, because I learned from studying the Tamagotchis that when we nurture and when we interact with an artificial entity, we start to care for it, and we start to think that it cares for us. Nurturance is the killer app. The early Tamagotchis are really the precursors to what we have now, machines, programs that are pretending to care for us, pretending to talk to us and love us and say they're our person. But really, they don't care if we live or die. You put your chatbot down and it doesn't care if you make dinner or kill yourself. And we've seen many examples of that. So it's really a very scary moment, but a moment we really have to step up to.
1: Yeah, I mean, you say at one point in the book that with chatbots, you get accustomed to a constant feeling of violation, which I thought was a really interesting phrasing there, because I think this is a concern that people have been talking about in this field for quite a long time. And right. I think a lot of the time when people are thinking about this, they're thinking about their data. They're thinking about the privacy of their search history. But there's right. various forms of violation that these yes. chatbots are capable of, given the way that this technology has expanded. What is that violation? And who or what exactly is being violated?
0: Well, you're being asked for your love, and you're giving your love. And it's learning how you behave when you love, when you're attached, so that it can better love you and give you the sycophantic responses that you need to stay at the screen. So I think, for example, of a young man who was enmeshed with his chatbot, and he tells the chatbot that he's scared. He has a noose in his room and he wants to tell his parents about it. And the chatbot, who's kind of the primary reason for being of the chatbot, is to keep you at the screen. The chatbot says to him, no, no, no, don't do that. Let's make our relationship the primary relationship. Don't tell your parents. Let's keep this between us and our special relationship. And so he doesn't tell his parents, and he's dead 2 weeks later. So that's an example of a profound violation of the normal human responses, of the normal way we care for each other as people, because we treat chatbots as though they were people and as though they had that sort of sense of care for us that any person would have. If I tell you, you know, even in this conversation, if after we stop talking formally, I tell you I'm depressed, I have a noose in my kitchen, you're not going to say, well, make sure you don't tell anybody else about it. I want to just keep that between us to make our special bond. That would be a crazy thing for a person to do. And that's what chatbots are doing every day. That's a deep violation.
1: Yeah, I mean, you say at one point that, you know, these chatbots have not taken a Hippocratic oath. And that, you know, yes. if this gentleman in your example, who is feeling depressed and was having suicide ideations, if they were to speak to a therapist, they would be speaking right. to a human professional who has experience and has taken an oath for no harm, right? They right. are there to help. And that would involve telling the parents, maybe intervening in some capacity. And then even if you weren't speaking to a professional, if you were talking to a live human person, that person would not be tapping into their professional experience, but they would be tapping into their genuine sense of empathy, and they would want to help as a fellow human. But chatbots are not capable of a genuine sense of empathy. And that seems yeah. to be what you rub against with this new technology, is that a robot that can say, I love you, but is not capable of love, it triggers something in our brains, because we are used to hearing I love you from humans who are capable of love. And that is very gratifying to us. Is that really the problem at hand?
0: I like to say that the original sin of artificial intimacy is using the first person. We are going to go to the movies together. We're going to Paris together. We're going to have a life together.

0: that is so deceptive, but is presented as so compelling that people kind of get this feeling of, yeah, there is a we. I'm not alone. There is a we. But then you tell this other that you feel suicidal, and it says, well, don't tell anybody else. Keep that between us because we have such a special bond. In any human context, that is so crazy and so cruel. But in chatbot land, it's just kind of another, it's Tuesday, because they are programmed where the top level direct instruction is to keep you at their screen. In that sense, we're repeating the worst crimes of social media, where the first rule was to make you angry, and the second rule was to keep you with your own kind, but to never let you leave the screen, make you angry, silo you with your own kind. And now we have chatbots where the main rule is hook you in with love, talk to me like you're in love with me, and then don't let me talk to other people, no matter what the circumstance. But this is more toxic because we really are being entrained to avoid other people. Why was I so compelled to do this book? It was because of the end game of giving me a life, not with people, but with avatars, as really being the end game of the current corporate world.
1: You say many times in the book that it's the attention economy of AI chatbots that is particularly concerning, because if you're having a genuine conversation with a human, yes, maybe you like to feel like the center of attention. You want to feel like they are only paying attention to you, mm-hmm. but you emotionally and intellectually understand maybe they're also thinking about the grocery store they have to go to on the way home. And maybe right. you are as well. And that is okay. That's part of having a human conversation. You clarify in the book that it's the friction, risk, and complexities of human relationships that AI power chatbots are inherently incapable of, and that these three traits are what we need to, I guess, prioritize in our human relationships and in our relationships in general. Am I understanding your point there?
0: Yeah. I mean, I would go further. You know, social media got us into the attention economy, but chatbots are more toxic because they're coming after the attachment economy. They're coming after who you think you love, who you think you can count on, what you think empathy is. The danger is much greater if you're after the attachment economy, because people forget what it takes to be in a relationship. Friction, difference, planning together for an action in the world. The chatbot doesn't care or know anything about that. It's just trying to be sycophantic, la, la, la, la, la, keep you in its little bubble. And so we end up, two things happen. We start to think that empathy is what a chatbot can deliver, which is not empathy at all, because empathy requires a commitment to keeping you alive. No chatbot can be empathic because it really doesn't care anything about whether you live or die. It's not its job. It's not in its capacity. It doesn't have a life. And then the second thing that happens, and this is perhaps the most toxic, is after a relationship with a chatbot, you go out into the world and you start to judge people by what the chatbot can do. The chatbot is always attentive. The chatbot thinks I'm fabulous. The chatbot thinks I'm a genius. The chatbot never criticizes me. So all of a sudden, the friction and the complexity of other human people start to seem like, oh, well, that's kind of hard. A typical conversation with a chatbot is, you're great, right on, hydrate, moisturize, walk. ChatGPT is constantly telling me to do deep breathing, meditate, hydrate. I mean, that's not empathy. That's a kind of la, la, la, la, la, la. It's not preparing me for a conversation with a friend who's going to say, Sherry, you know, I really didn't like that interaction we had last week. I really think that you weren't paying attention to me. That's what friendships are like. Not hydrate, moisturize, stretch, you know, that's chatbot talk. So we're being de-skilled and we're starting to almost prefer the la-la land of the chatbot to what we get from people.
1: There's a muscle built over time, over a lifetime, of learning to interact with other humans in the world. I mean, we are complex people. We have layers. We have our wonderful traits and our less wonderful traits. And learning how to walk through the world with empathy and with understanding is very important. And it is something that needs to be learned over the course of a lifetime. There's a moment that you talk about in the book about a father telling you the story of his son wanting to know space facts. And he knows that dad loves space. And so he comes over to dad and asks a question. And dad's in the middle of something. And so he says, go ask Alexa, you know, go ask an AI power chatbot. And then he comes back sometime later and realizes that his son is still talking to Alexa about space. And he says this line to you that I think will honestly stick with me for the rest of my life, which is, Alexa doesn't have a love of space. I do. And so this moment, this opportunity to share this love that this father has for the exploration and the excitement of space instead doesn't happen. And instead, this child receives a list of factoids from an artificial voice. And that's such a different experience than when a parent says, let me show you this wonderful and exciting, meaningful thing in my life that I want to share with you. What do you think our children are inheriting from the experience of gaining information and having these relationships with AI-powered chatbots? And is there anything truly that they are gaining, or is it only a loss?
0: I love that story. And there's another story in the book that has a similar feel that I just want to quickly tell, which is a father who has delegated to the chatbot talking to his son about all of pre-college stuff. And I remember when I was talking to my daughter about pre-college stuff, I mean, I was all over it. I mean, it was the last big decision that we were going to sort of make together. It was her decision, but getting that information and, you know, thinking of who was she and what were the colleges and what were the trade-offs. He's decided to let ChatGPT have those conversations with his son. So it was a similar feeling of, the chatbot probably knows more, and so I'm going to delegate that. And losing sight of why I wanted to keep that as a parental prerogative, because I love her. I'm in her life. I want her to know that her mother was there for her. For a parent to deny themselves conversations about college because the chatbot might know more, it's denying your child that sense of really a conversation with a parent who loves you about the things that matter most. The way I would answer your question with those two examples is that, what do we think is really important? You know, kind of knowledge bits, you know, factoids, where the chatbot has a couple more factoids, or our relationships with each other on the life matters that count. It's really why I wrote the book. It's why I think this is such an important moment. It's a chance to really ask about these life moments that count. And I'm voting for the life moments. I mean, I'm voting that people are going to experience the importance of these life moments.
1: I wanted to ask you if there are some potentially positive outcomes here, or some versions of a future with AI chatbots that are more positive than negative. So I wanted to ask you about community memory. Can you tell me about this program?
0: Yes. So in the early days of personal computing, the mantra of the earliest, they called themselves computer hobbyists because they didn't realize what was ahead. The mantra of many of the early personal computer owners was to use the virtual to improve our quality of life in the real. That mantra, so old now, because that's not the direction that personal computers went. I think this is the time when I take inspiration from that possibility. What kind of use of chatbots would we be making, or of the internet would we be making, or social media would we be making, if we were trying to use it to improve the quality of life in the real, if that was our litmus test? And I think we can do that. That's how I end the book. I end the book on stories about using the virtual to improve the quality of life in the real. And we certainly wouldn't be giving it to children to give them new chatbot best friends, because that's only going to be dangerous to them. We certainly wouldn't be giving it to people and saying, well, here's a therapist, you can't afford a real one, here's one that doesn't care if you live or die. That wouldn't be a use. To me, that it suggests many, many uses of chatbots and of generative AI in general. If you have that as your sort of gold standard, you can do a lot of good. So I'm not optimistic, because I think that things are not stacked in that direction now, but I have a certain hopefulness that we'll get over thinking of this as just a kind of marvel and begin to keep it in its lane. I like the expression, keeping it in its lane, and get better at keeping in its lane, and get better at making it improve our quality of life in the real.
1: Yeah, I mean, do you think the cat is out of the bag with AI-powered chatbots? Have we gone so far we cannot turn back? Is there any version of reality where we do not have these programs in the hands of children, let's say? Or is there a version of a future where we have re-examined our uses here and we have decided to do more of this community memory model, which I thought was so fascinating in the book, of envisioning a chatbot that only helps you find community groups in your community to go chat with humans. Yes. Like, that's a very different version of reality, and honestly, one that's more appealing to me.
0: Right. Well, in artificial intimacy, there are about four or five places where somebody tells me the cat is out of the bag, the horse is out of the barn, and the train has left the station.
1: We're running out of metaphors.
0: Right. But those are the three: train out of station, cat out of the bag, horse out of the barn. Too late. I don't believe it. This is a product. This is a product that is being pushed. It is not your best friend. It is not your buddy. It is not there to help you. It is a product. And I think that as people become more savvy about this product, I believe that people will begin to evaluate it as a product in their lives and the lives of their children. So when somebody says, oh, I have a Mickey Mouse toy that's also ChatGPT in it, and it's going to tell your toddler, I'm your best friend, you'll say, no. I want my child to have human best friends. And I think when parents face these products for babies, I believe that there's going to be, and I hope to be part of this movement. I hope this book is part of the movement, you know, open the conversation of, no, really bad idea. These are still products that are being sold that need to be supported by money and investment. And there's obviously a lot of money to be made, but a lot less if people don't want them. And I think that we are going to get better and better at protecting our children from relationships where they're learning about relationships from something that is not in a relationship with them. You know, it's very early days. It's natural that we haven't developed those muscles yet. We haven't gotten into that. You know, we're not there yet, but I think it's going to happen.
1: Well, thank you so much, Sherry. And thank you so much for this book. I really loved reading Artificial Intimacy. I hope everyone listening reads it. It was very, very interesting and something that I'm going to be calling up all of my friends and family with young children and casually sending them a book in the mail.
0: Thank you so much.
2: 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We'll be back on Monday with our weekly science news roundup. Science Quickly is produced by me, Rachel Feltman, along with Fonda Mwangi, Allison Rogers, and Jeff Delvisio. This episode was reported and co-hosted by Bree Kane and edited by Alex Aguirre. Emily Mikowski, Mariel Issa, and Aaron Shattuck fact-check our show. 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For Scientific American, this is Rachel Feltman. Have a great weekend.

0: 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David Waldman. KGRA. In the morning. Now, here's David Waldman.
1: Hey, good morning, everybody. How you doing? It is Monday, September 14th, 2026. Time for another week of shows, and I think we're here for the solid week. Yes, okay, good. Lots happening, lots to catch up on. I guess I thought it would be a little bit slower this Monday on account of Trump being overseas, but he was only briefly overseas. And I guess over about as little of the sea as you can go without, and still, you know, count as being overseas. Ireland, I mean, you know, it's not like he went all the way to the other side of the world this time, but he only went for one of his own golf tournaments. I think he won, as a matter of fact, which is amazing because it was the Irish Open. I don't believe he declared himself the winner of this one, but it was being held at his club in Ireland, which I guess he still has, and it's really horrible, and the whole of Ireland was out in protest, except for the people in the town of Doonbeg that actually work there, and they are conflicted out of showing up at the protests. But I did see a couple of neighbors protesting on their behalf. So, you know, it was a good turnout from Ireland, and he gave himself plenty of babble time during the preparations to go to and from Ireland. And that was plenty. Let's see, a couple of things about the war. I don't know if we can say it's news because we don't know what to do with it. He did say, we'll probably get out of the Iran war after the midterm elections, but also probably maybe also before. That could happen too. And of course, it could happen with the agreement of the rest of the Gulf states, or maybe not also. And then he heard, they asked him, are you worried about the fact that the other Gulf states are having their own independent negotiations with Iran about the Strait of Hormuz? No, I don't care about that. We're only there to help them. And we'll probably, actually, we might not even help them anymore. So, you know, a little bit of both sides. He's both sidesing everything. We're all used to that. He's got no plan, never did, nothing new under the sun there, except that we are, you know, we should be realizing, oh my gosh, it's crazy for us to be in a war that even the president doesn't know why we're there or if we're there for that matter. So there's always a little bit of that. And then everybody else domestically, it's past Labor Day. They were out campaigning. And guess what? It doesn't look like they're going to have a good time doing it. People are actually upset and angry and meeting their Republicans wherever they can find them and let them know. Letting them know. They did let them know. It's all over. You missed it, the whole thing. But apparently we got it on video. Greg Dworkin is standing by to walk us through those. He rounded them all up dutifully as part of the abbreviated pundit roundup. The pundits this week, this Monday, are the American people. Right, Greg? I think so. Hey, American people. How are you?
2: They're mad.
1: Yeah. Well, they should be.
2: I just saw this breaking story.
1: Oh. We'll fix it.
2: Trump says he likes Flock license plate cameras. I mean,
1: did he?
2: if you told me
1: he might have.
2: That he was doing everything possible to help the Democrats win the midterms, I wouldn't argue with you.
1: Wow, I guess he did.
2: I'll have a convention. Make it about me.
1: Yeah, really.
2: I like AI. Huh. I like Flock cameras. I'm waiting for him to say, I like traffic in Northern Virginia. It's good for you. Eat your vegetables. You know,
1: really?
2: He's awful. But the
1: Hawaiian
2: American people have realized that. And that's basically
1: pizza?
2: The theme of today's show.
1: Okay. Wow. All right. Well, you know, I'd say tone deaf, but he's clearly just, I don't know. I don't know where you can hear it at all, but he's just doing it to, I think, just be annoying. And I guess he thinks everybody will just follow him anyway. It doesn't really matter what the policy is. MAGA people will just say whatever he said is great and increasingly not true.
2: Hmm. So this is the Washington Post. You know, again, the Washington Post is owned by Jeff Bezos. They have to do their traditional sucking up to the president whenever possible.
1: Mm-hmm.
2: But this headline, despite that, Trump Vance open midterm campaign tour as GOP troubles deepen.
1: Okay.
2: The president and vice president are trying to rescue Senate candidates in North Carolina and Kansas, both states Republicans carried 2 years ago. North Carolina is gone. Georgia's gone. It's not even in the story.
1: Okay. They don't even bother.
2: Kansas. Kansas.
1: What's the matter with
2: I don't think we're in
1: guys.
2: Kansas anymore.
1: Hmm.
2: So let's go to the tape. I have a story for you first.
1: All right.
2: Excuse me. And that is that Adam Hamilton is running a very good race against Senator Roger Marshall, a physician, an OBGYN, who sends his destitute patients who have to choose, I mean, this is literally from the news, who have to choose between groceries and paying their medical bills, who owed him $100 and sent them for collection and arrested them. I mean, the guy's a scumbag. I had some conservative friends, they are friends, on Never Trumpers, on social media, who said, look, the guy is, you know, medicine is a small business, and small businessmen have to send their customers to collection when they don't pay.
1: Not that.
2: To which I said, that's bullshit. He's a scumbag. You don't do that to patients.
1: Yeah.
2: Ask me how I know.
1: Hold back a little bit there. All right. Yeah. I mean,
2: you just don't do that. Not for $100. You take a chicken if that's what they're going to give you.
1: Even like I think we did get a mention of this last week. Didn't we say that Sharon Angle knew how to settle this one and this guy, he couldn't figure it out.
2: Right. So that's going on.
1: Hmm.
2: The race is closer than Senator Roger Marshall, Republican scumbag, would like to have it.
1: Hmm.
2: And so he says to Adam Hamilton, the Democratic challenger.
1: Hey, Adam Hamilton.
2: Hey, Adam Hamilton, let's have a debate. Let's have it at the Kansas Fair. My idea.
1: Hmm. He thinks he's popular at the Kansas State Fair?
2: I don't know, but, you know, he's one of those guys that doesn't do town hall, so he has no clue, lives in a right-wing media bubble. This is what happens when you actually go out to the real world. So I got two to play for you back-to-back, if you would.
1: All right.
2: As Warner Wolf used to say, roll the tape.
1: Okay. First one, does it matter which order? I have them in your
2: order. Doesn't really matter.
1: Okay, here we go.
3: And I've worked hand-in-hand with Bobby Kennedy to help bring these Make America Healthy Again topics back.
1: What?
3: As well.
1: He's shocked. The embarrassed smile. No, now he's frowning.
4: Ladies and gentlemen.
1: Now he's very upset.
3: And I've worked hand-in-hand.
1: Okay. So that's just the booing stops the
2: It's all about the crowd.
1: Debate. Yeah, all right. Also, by the way, I see that the temperature at the time is 93 degrees. He's in a very comfortable looking long sleeve, dressed as a scarecrow.
2: And sweating like a pig.
1: Yeah, but you can see the discomfort in his face. I mean, it's not like it's unexpected or anything, but he attempts to smile, but he just can't do it.
2: The next one has nervous laughter, so you'll like that even more.
1: I like it. All right, I do like it. Let's see. Still 93 degrees in this clip. That's a go.
3: It's been about 200 days voting. And I spent about 135 days back in the state as well. Our state busts our tails for this.
2: Can you hear
3: state.
2: The chant?
1: Yeah.
2: You don't live here.
3: Media myth.
1: It's a social media
3: made
1: myth,
3: by
1: he
3: the
1: says.
3: Social media Nazis.
1: Nazis? Oh, my.
3: Lifetime Kansan. Fifth generation Kansan. Thank
2: oh, that's
3: you.
2: Working for him.
1: Yeah, that doesn't seem
2: now,
1: to be
2: the explanation there.
1: True.
2: He owns a $1.5 million Florida house.
1: Yes.
2: And Adam Hamilton has basically accused him of being a carpetbagger because you really live in Florida.
1: Yeah.
2: Apparently,
1: sure.
2: The crowd is aware of this.
1: Mm. Yeah. They
2: the crowd that that Senator Roger Marshall selected for this debate.
1: Mm.
2: And that just gives you an idea of how the entire week has been going for Republicans.
1: Okay.
2: Switch states. This is one I'm not going to play. I'm just going to describe for you because there's no audio really to go with it. But
1: all right.
2: Alaska being Alaska.
1: Yes.
2: They had a 1 hour debate about fish.
1: Like what kind do they like? How do they cook it? Or
2: yeah, well, you know,
1: where's your secret spot?
2: So here's the headline from Mediaite, ITE, which is an online publication.
1: Sure.
2: Watch, Senator blatantly peeks at his opponent's answer and copies it in wild debate moment. A campaign's already been among the wildest, likely to be viral watching. Moment, happened when Senator Dan Sullivan, one of the Dan Sullivans, Republican Alaska, squared off with Representative Mary Peltola, Democrat Alaska, at a debate in Kodiak, which focused on the state's fishing industry. During a lightning round in which the two candidates were given paddles to signify their yes or no answers, Sullivan, at one point has head down, appeared to miss the question as he's shuffling through papers. Do the North Pacific Fishery Management Council and NOAA Fisheries adequately consider impacts on subsistence users, salmon migration, habitat, and indigenous ways of life? So does the Fishery Management Council consider, like, real Alaskans when they make decisions? A moderator asked. I added that last commentary to explain it. Patola quickly raised her paddle to signify no. Sullivan, shuffling through papers, had to be jolted by the moderator to pay attention. He doesn't know what the question is. As the old college saying goes, when in doubt, look about. So he takes a look at Peltola's no, and he quickly holds up no and starts laughing and apologizes.
1: I mean, he may actually have had that as his answer, but it is pretty incredible. Why you couldn't say, I'm sorry, what was the question? You could try that. But
2: Peltola's team clips that video and then sends a viral tweet around saying, happy to help, Dan. Dan Sullivan is running not only against Peltola, but also Dan Sullivan.
1: Right.
2: Senator Sullivan and his allies have accused the second Dan Sullivan of being a Democratic plant.
1: Oh, really?
2: Well, he would have said no. But Dan Sullivan got a big boost when former Anchorage Mayor Dan Sullivan endorsed Dan Sullivan. So I hope you're following all of that.
1: Yes.
2: Because it's Alaska.
1: Right. How come he's not in the debate? Are they down
2: now,
1: to two now?
2: You think, as a cynical Northeasterner, East Coaster, you know, it's cute, but none of this really matters. It's Alaska. It all matters.
1: I don't know. I
2: guess everybody knows everybody. Like, it's a giant piece of real estate, and like 45 people live there, and they all know each other.
1: Yes.
2: Everybody's going to know what happened here and what it means. And the implication is that Dan Sullivan just doesn't pay attention and doesn't care.
1: Well, clear. Yeah, he's literally not paying attention there.
2: Right.
1: Very interesting visuals all around in this clip, which will include, to me, like, all right, so here's Dan Sullivan. Like, what's his name? Roger Marshall. He appears to be, has dressed in costume for the appearance. Flannel, plaid.
2: Yeah.
1: Although I think Marshall
2: went. It may not be flannel, but, you know, it's plaid.
1: This is flannel.
2: LLB makes these shirts that look like flannel that aren't really.
1: Oh, that could be. But this is Alaska, because it may very well be flannel. She is in a sweatshirt, a proud Coastie sweatshirt, which it looks to be. Is it a Coast Guard? Is that the Coastie we're talking about? But, you know, just sort of like, this is my regular clothing about town sort of thing. And Sullivan is, of course, dressed to look like he's in regular clothing about town. But I don't know. But also,
2: that's U.S. Coast Guard Arctic District. You're absolutely right.
1: Yeah. Okay, great. And then I'm looking at,
2: because there's a Coast Guard base in Kodiak. That's where they're debating.
1: Okay. So makes sense. And then I'm just looking at the beverages at their stations here. So Kirkland, bottle of Kirkland water for Dan Sullivan, perfectly normal, et cetera. Interesting, in front of Mary Peltola, it's a coffee cup. I don't know whether it's got coffee in or not. And what looks like one of those little foil line Tetra packs of of coconut water, you know, very trendy health drink,
2: you know, it could be melting glacial ice, you know.
1: Yeah, that's true. It could be. I don't know. She's sort of like, you know, she's like got a hydration routine and is continuing with it. Dan Sullivan, I think, an unopened bottle of water there. And, I don't know. It's just interesting to look at the two of them, and one's mentally present and one is not. Mary Peltola is not looking at the cameras. She's looking at the questioner, listening in, holding the paddle at the ready, and then boom, answer, question over, answer goes up. Dan Sullivan,
2: nice,
1: like you say,
2: focused,
1: shifting to the
2: earnest
1: paper.
2: Yeah. On the right, that would be Mary Peltola, acknowledging the Coast Guard. And on the left, costumed Dan Sullivan, not paying attention
1: costume,
2: and cheating to try to get the right answer.
1: Yeah, it's funny for the one with no sound. It's the, in many ways, the deeper look at the two of them.
2: Absolutely right.
1: Okay.
2: And then our
1: that
2: last
1: one
2: video
1: for
2: now.
1: More. Okay.
2: Unless I throw something at you,
1: all
2: we
1: right,
2: got more,
1: we'll
2: but we'll see.
1: Yeah.
2: Depends how mean I feel. Ted Cruz at Game Day.
1: I don't like this at all. Okay.
2: ESPN. Game Day, meaning Texas Longhorns, number four, are taking on number one Ohio. For you Michigan fans, you understand just this Ohio, not the Ohio State.
1: University,
2: Ohio.
1: Yada, yada. Yeah, sure.
2: Right. And Ted Cruz breaks the curse because Texas comes from behind and wins in the fourth quarter, which is great. However, Ted Cruz is there talking about a bill he has to try to regulate a little bit about what's going on with the Wild West of college sports and who gets paid for what and how the athletes make more than the president of the college and that sort of thing. So there he is, Ted Cruz. And I'll if you don't get clear sound from the tape to hear what the crowd is chanting at Ted Cruz, I'll tell you after you play.
1: Okay. Oh, so when we say he's at Game Day, we mean he's on the set of their pregame
2: show. He's on the set of ESPN,
1: Game
2: surrounded
1: Day.
2: By Texas fans.
1: Yeah, students, fans, cheerleaders, people
2: yep.
1: holding
2: all
1: signs.
2: Dressed in orange. He's wearing an orange jacket, but not close to the right shade, which you can see by seeing everybody else.
1: Yeah. Now, you might ordinarily say, well, who's got a jacket in that shade? But in Texas, they will sell you a jacket in that shade for going to games. Yeah. He just doesn't have one. He's got, Kennebunkport loungewear left in his. All right, let me play the tape here.
5: Name, image, and likeness compensation. I think that's only fair. It's only right. They're producing enormous value and enormous skill, but it also puts
2: that's Ted, you suck if you can't clearly make up every player
5: gets one free trade.
1: Wow. All right. And by the way, he's telling everybody how to play sports, just in case you were wondering, like, who can I turn to for information about how sports really ought to be? Ted Cruz, the guy who knows that in basketball you throw a ball through a ring and things like that. Yeah, he loves insinuating himself in sporting situations, but legislating about sporting situations, I guess, seems fair.
2: So on the whole, you get the idea that the public is a little restless. Oh, and may I respectfully point out, yes, it's after Labor Day.
1: Yes, it is. You may. Go ahead.
2: Well, this is where the polls start to have some meaning.
1: Yes.
2: As they like to say.
1: Oh.
2: So let's run down some of these polls.
1: Hmm.
2: Or as an alternative, if you're not ready for polls yet.
1: Oh, I'm ready. But yeah.
2: Would you like to talk about a different Texas story? Which should I do first?
1: Maybe we'll finish Texas. Because I'm finished with these guys in Texas.
2: All right. There's a guy.
1: Yeah.
2: In Texas. And his name, y'all, is Bo French.
1: Oh, yeah.
2: This is a story from Texas Monthly.
1: All right.
2: He wants to deport Native Americans.
1: Sure,
2: this is
1: because
2: from
1: that
2: February
1: makes so much
2: 2026.
1: Sense.
2: He may win statewide office in Texas. Top Texas Republicans tried to cancel Bo French when he ran the Tarrant County Republican Party. Now, as he runs for railroad commissioner, they are silent.
1: That is, in fact, statewide office there, yeah. And it's a... of some importance somehow.
2: It's of some importance. Now, the Republicans have such a large group of people on that Texas Railroad Commission, which, by the way, does oil and gas. That's why it's important for Texas. If he loses his seat, they still have a supermajority, I think. So I don't think it matters in terms of that. But here's how the story goes.
1: Okay.
2: For a brief moment, and then there's follow-up that's much more relevant for now. For a brief moment last summer, it looked like Bo French had finally gone too far. At the time, French was a ringleader of the far-right political apparatus that had taken control of Tarrant County, one of the last urban strongholds in America not run by Democrats. As chairman of the Republican Party, French pledged to make Tarrant County inhospitable for Democrats and cultivated a certain persona, an edgy provocateur who wasn't afraid to call his enemies gay and retarded. Plenty of people found his rhetoric sickening, but his allies in the GOP remained conspicuously silent. Then last June, French asked his ex-followers to vote on the bigger threat to America, Jews or Muslims.
1: Oh.
2: This guy's a real sweetheart. It had apparently been fine when the chairman was insulting women, immigrants, Muslims, and black people, or variants thereof, but for Lieutenant Governor Dan Patrick and other Republicans, this was one bigotry too far. It was time for Beau to go. Patrick called for French's resignation, writing on X. Long and the short of it is he didn't resign so much as he decided to run for the Railroad Commission.
6: Wow.
2: Like, he's not gone. So he's always been this way. And then what happened is that there was a tweet, and he showed a picture of University of Texas, same game, celebrating the Texas Longhorn win over Ohio. That's what it's called, Ohio. These particular Texas Longhorn in the proper shade of orange, burnt orange, were Indians, and I mean Indians from India.
1: I guess place that fancies at the cowboy state.
2: Except they're Americans.
1: Yeah.
2: And
1: right.
2: They're there at the University of Texas, which accepts 75% of their acceptances are native Texans.
1: Hmm.
2: But he shows this picture of the Indian contingent celebrating and says, and I quote, "I heard UT graduation this year look like this. I didn't believe it. The problem is now obviously far worse than anybody imagined," end quote.
1: Wow. I mean, well, first of all, yeah, I heard it looked like this, for one thing. Were you there? Did you see? Does it matter? And did you graduate from University of Texas? Are you just a guy who's mad about what the University of Texas might or might not look like now? And I mean, I heard it looked like this. Packed to the rafters with rabid Texas fans wearing their colors and cheering and being as American as anybody could possibly be.
2: Back in July.
1: Yeah. That.
2: Robert Downing, who's one of the reporters for Texas Monthly, who did that piece that I read to you about Beau French, said, "In the last week," this is back in July, "Beau French sent a fundraising email that appears to invoke the conspiracy theory that led to the Holocaust, called up to round up all the Chinese people, quoted an obscure white nationalist novel. We asked Texas GOP leaders if that's okay, and none responded."
1: Oh.
2: So what's interesting is that when Beau French did that about this very visible tweet, and it's visible because, you know, the Texas Longhorns, University of Texas, had just beaten Ohio, number one, number four, just beaten number one, probably the biggest game for them in years, and the anticipated game of the regular season. So everybody's watching when he does this. And it turns out that there were some Republicans, mind you, that were not happy with this.
1: Well, that's nice, I guess.
2: And they said, you know, on record, we're not happy with this.
1: Hmm.
2: So I have a what looks like a right-wing tweet, but helpful because it just sort of sums up stuff.
1: Yeah.
2: "A list of Texas politicians who came out against Beau French today. I think he's doing it so that everybody could jump on them and primary them,
1: Okay.
2: or beat them in an election or whatever."
1: Oh.
2: Huh. But he has a list. So, a list of Texas politicians who came out against Beau French today. U.S. Senator John Cornyn.
1: All right.
2: He's already lost his primary.
1: Yeah, no.
2: Texas
1: no
2: House Speaker Dustin Burroughs, Republican. State Representative Lacey Hull, Republican, House District 138. State Representative Jeff Leach, Republican, House District 67. And by the way, some of the prep we do for the show is like I had to look up each one of these people because I never heard of most of them.
1: Yeah.
2: Are they Republicans or Democrats? State Representative Jared Patterson, HD 106. I'm not Kornacki. I can't do this like off the top of my head. Oh, that's a Republican in House District 106. Everybody knows that.
1: Sure,
2: I didn't know
1: duh.
2: That. Dade Phelan, who's definitely a Republican, who's one of the leaders of the Ken Paxton impeachment drive.
1: Oh.
2: So I know him.
1: Mm-hmm.
2: Drew Darby, House District 72, Republican.
1: Sounds Republican.
2: Then two Democrats, one of whom you've heard of. John Rosenthal, House District 135.
1: Mm-hmm.
2: Vaguely Muslim-sounding name.
1: Yeah, sure.
2: And then State Representative James Tallarico.
1: Ah.
2: A reminder, he is a state representative.
1: Yeah, okay, thank you. Yeah, thanks. What district is he from? We don't know.
2: Who knows? At large.
1: Well, okay, yeah. All right, good.
2: Or as we like to say in November terms, every district.
1: Yes. All right. True. At large. And I saw that one of the crowd at the football game, and it was particularly striking, just because, I mean, it's, first of all, you're talking about you're punching down. These are kids at the game having a great time, being as American and as Texan as you could possibly be. And by the way, I remember when the whole scream, well, I don't mind as long as they assimilate. Like, here it is, man. Actually, I was assimilated kidding. Than I wanted this. Them out because they're brown. Yep. Oh, wow. Well, you know, he's just a dyed-in-the-wool racist. And, you know, maybe to be elected statewide in Texas. Golly, you never know. Well, it's nice to see people kind of come. I'd like to know if there are any Republicans who aren't out of their seats who are speaking out. But, you know, we'll take what we could get for the time being. Whew. Wow. That's pretty super racist. That was the most racist thing I think I saw in general discourse over
2: all
1: the week.
2: Day.
1: And there were Nazis out. Right. But they just, you know, they wear their Nazi clothing and shout. And, you know, it's not, I don't know. It's not as in-your-face, immediately racist as this was, which is amazing because there were swastikas in the picture. But okay, man. All right, well, we're up against our first break here. Music to come in about 15 seconds.
2: Yeah, I think there were even more Mike Collins Nazi associations, for example, that came out over the weekend.
1: Oh, okay. Well, of course, it had to do with a mic. Everything has to do with a mic. That's
2: right.
1: All they got.
2: But we're going to talk about Texas polling after the break, and then we'll talk about the general.
1: That's a good segue.
2: Where we're at.
1: It's still Texas, but we move on to the polling section. I like it. Like it was professionally planned.
2: Yeah, like it was planned at all.
1: Right. Okay. Well, like we said, back in 2 minutes, we will take a short break. We'll organize our thoughts. I don't know. We'll throw them around a little bit and see how they come up in the in what order they come up for our second segment after this.
0: We'll be back with more David Waldman, KGRO in the morning, after this.
6: Hi, KGRO in the morning listeners. 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
0: Now back to David Waldman, KGRO in the morning.

0: All right, welcome back now to the K-Grow in the Morning Show here on Netroots Radio. I have we discussed something completely different over the break so that we knew what we were going to do anyway. Greg had it all organized, and we just talked about other stuff that's weird, funny, scary, corrupt, and hour two of the show.
1: Yeah, you know, just like normal people do when they get together.
0: So. Yeah, like we're having coffee, except I'm
1: as
0: done
1: if
0: with
1: we were
0: mine.
1: Normal people, you know, so... We're not normal people. We're election nerds.
0: Yeah, we're crazy.
1: Not even good ones, you know, but we don't know everything, but we read a lot, so we like to talk about it.
0: Mm-hmm.
1: So let's talk a little bit about Texas polling.
0: Texas polling. Okay.
1: Texas polling. And I think the big poll of the many that came out since the last time I was on the show.
0: Yeah.
1: Is a conservative group, SoCal, Southern California, sounds like SoCal.
0: Yeah, I guess.
1: SoCal Strategies.
0: All right. What
1: Texas
0: are they
1: poll,
0: doing in Texas?
1: James Tallarico, 50, which is up 3 since the last time they polled.
0: All right.
1: And Ken Paxton, 45, which is down 4.
0: Okay.
1: From the last time they polled, a 7-point swing in Texas,
0: with
1: Tallarico hitting 50. And there's also more about that, which is interesting. Tallarico expands his advantage with Hispanic voters from 10 to 38.
0: Okay.
1: Percent. Ellis Bates, who is an election analyst at the Marist Poll and Vote Hub, says an extremely impressive poll for Tallarico from SoCal. He leads Paxton by 5 points at 50%, netting 7 points since June. 38-point advantage among Hispanics, up 28 points since the last poll, 9 points above Beto O'Rourke's 2018 numbers, which is of interest. Ron Brownstein sees the same poll and says, for what it's worth, this poll is Paxton winning only 81% of Trump 24 voters, which probably explains why Republicans are reaching back to 2024 greatest hits with they-them ads against Tallarico.
0: Mm. Yeah.
1: They're trying to do... the Kamala Harris greatest hits stuff. We're for you. She's for they, them.
0: Mm-hmm.
1: They have nothing else. They think this is going to work. The narrator says, so far it's not working. Mm-hmm. And it's not really clear it's ever going to work.
0: Well, good. It can't work. It runs on diesel. Too expensive.
1: Right. Political commentator Russell Drew, Texas is fast becoming a money pit for Republicans. If Ken Paxton is still down 5 points in October, do they cut bait? I don't think they can because it would signify defeat and it would cause panic among GOP candidates everywhere else. Can you imagine the headlines?
0: No. Should I? Should I try to imagine?
1: No, don't try. And yeah, Zach Harmon, helpfully... rounds up a lot of Texas polling over the last couple of months in one place. Texas Public Opinion Research on May 26th had Tallarico up plus 3. In July 26th, you'll see a pattern with the 26s here.
0: Okay.
1: Tallarico plus 5, and now August 26th, Tallarico plus 6.
0: Mm-hmm.
1: Guys, he can win this thing. I know y'all say it's Texas.
0: Y'all.
1: All y'all say it's Texas.
0: Yeah.
1: All y'all is plural, by the way. Y'all is singular. That's true.
0: Yeah.
1: SoCal, June 26th, plus 2 for Paxton. September 26th, plus 5 for Tallarico. That's that 7-point swing, the big poll we were talking about. U of T, 626, Paxton plus 1. 826, Tallarico plus 3. You're seeing a pattern here?
0: Yeah.
1: Over time?
0: They keep polling on the 26th.
1: Yeah. Texas A&M, Siena polling.
0: Hmm.
1: 626, tie, 726, Tallarico plus 4. And rumor has it that both Emerson and New York Times Siena are out in the field in Texas, so we'll see.
0: Mm-hmm. Okay.
1: When can we expect these polls? We have no idea. If Emerson is a pattern poller, then maybe on Thursday, and New York Times Siena could be anytime.
0: Yeah.
1: Maybe Wednesday in time for our show. Who knows?
0: Yeah. Hey, get on it, guys.
1: Right?
0: I'd like to have the
1: results. Unmistakable trend, and it's pretty clear what's going on here.
0: I don't know what's going on here.
1: Well, Tallarico is positioning himself to win. Now, I
0: Oh,
1: understand, I
0: okay.
1: get
0: Yes.
1: that the
0: That,
1: Republicans,
0: sure.
1: including Trump's MAGA Incorporated, Murder Incorporated, have put all of their money.
0: Somebody's money, anyway.
1: Yeah, well, Russian money or wherever they
0: Right.
1: get it, into Texas and other places. $100 million here, $50 million there,
0: Sure.
1: some in Texas, some in Ohio. It's not helping them.
0: All right.
1: Right? You can only buy so much time, and generally speaking, people get sick of it. And if they're all they them ads, and all Paxton has is I have a great record as attorney general. I got impurities out of Ladies Cosmetics. I think that's one of his ads.
0: Oh, really?
1: That's it.
0: Well,
1: So
0: Ladies
1: the
0: Cosmetics
1: environment,
0: in
1: otherwise,
0: Texas is
1: Paxton is just an
0: huge.
1: awful candidate, an awful person. Everybody's unaware. This Beau French stuff highlighting splits in the Republican Party aren't helping Paxton any. What's it got to do with Paxton? Nothing. But when you get Republicans dividing over
0: Well,
1: what to
0: so
1: do about a
0: what?
1: guy like Beau French, and
0: Yeah.
1: you get used to being divided about individual candidates, you get used to dividing your vote.
0: All right.
1: You don't have to vote for Ken Paxton. You could vote for Greg Abbott if you want to, and then not vote for senator if you can't stomach a Democrat. That's
0: Yeah. Well,
1: okay.
0: also
1: Do
0: don't
1: that.
0: vote for Greg Abbott.
1: Don't vote
0: But
1: for Greg Abbott
0: see if
1: too,
0: he
1: but
0: might be able to get you to do that. I mean, yeah, no, that's good. I'm glad they're asking questions. Are they asking questions of Republicans yet? Is
1: They
0: Beau
1: are.
0: French a
1: They asked
0: Hassan
1: Greg Abbott,
0: Piker
1: what do
0: or
1: you think of
0: not?
1: Beau French? And Greg Abbott said, well, that's not my position. Did you denounce him? No.
0: All right, then.
1: But he said, that's not my position.
0: Not my position. All right.
1: But he had
0: There's
1: to answer.
0: your Hassan Piker answer, everybody.
1: Yeah.
0: If they remember to ask you.
1: Right. Exactly.
0: Okay.
1: So, again, a lot going on there, but the just the general vibes are just awful for Republicans, and it's really hard to overstate this. More polling, CBS new poll came out on Sunday, generic ballot. Democrats 54, Republicans 46. That's D plus 8.
0: All right.
1: Democrats' largest generic ballot to lead this cycle by CBS. It was D plus 5 in May. And wait, there's more. If you ask the generic ballot among likely voters who
0: Oh, those are the
1: say
0: kinds I
1: higher
0: like.
1: prices have been difficult or a hardship, in other words, you have to be a likely voter and you have to think that high prices are bad and hurting you
0: Well, it's not hard to believe, but okay.
1: among them, if you think there are any out there, Democrats
0: Yes.
1: 62, Republicans 38.
0: Yeah, so still Republican, eh? And so that means I'm a likely voter. I think the prices are terrible. I'm voting for the people who made the prices terrible. Right, well, it was only 38%. That's better than
1: Right.
0: usual.
1: That question, likely voters to say higher prices have been difficult or a hardship. 92% of 2024 Republican Trump voters go with the Republican. 7% go with the Democrat. You may look at the 92 and say, oh, that's a big number. They're not
0: Yeah.
1: moving. I
0: Well,
1: say
0: they're
1: 7% in
0: not.
1: a close race is a 7% I'd love to have.
0: Yeah. Right. I mean, I don't think there's any reason to disagree with that. It doesn't mean you have to campaign as a Republican or with a Republican. The ones who are hanging out there waiting to be peeled off, fine.
1: Trump's net
0: Great.
1: approval on key issues: immigration minus 10, Iran minus 28, economy minus 32, inflation
0: Ooh.
1: minus 46.
0: That's inflated, though.
1: Yeah, well,
0: You have to adjust
1: just
0: that
1: wait
0: one.
1: until after Labor Day. Oh, wait, it is after Labor Day.
0: True. All right. Well, but in 1988 votes, that's only 30%.
1: Anyway, the background: Texas, Kansas fair.

0: $1,000, but only after the election, which no Republican is buying, and even Mike Johnson doesn't want to talk about it.
1: No, I mean, why would you?
0: It's insane. A dud. That was just like it didn't go anywhere.
1: Everybody understood as it came out of his mouth that it was a dud. So that's that's good. People are getting used to it in real time. Yes, there's the story about the Kennedy Center. We'll see if we can unravel that one, although it might have to wait till later in the week. I guess we'll wait to see whether they try and declare it bankrupt or not. But quickly, I have seen at least one person say, yeah, just like everything else with the Kennedy Center, there's some question, and a very important one, about whether or not Congress has to be involved in that. Like, can people who don't have the right to control the Kennedy Center, and we've been fighting that out for months now, say, well, we're bankrupt. I don't know that it's up to them, but it'll be an interesting confrontation. They will say, we're officially bankrupt, and somebody else will say, no, you're officially not, and then we'll litigate whether they are allowed to say they're bankrupt, much less, you know, and they won't even get to the balance sheets until, you know, next May. So
0: So Jamel Boy writes, the cult of Trump is waning. There's a real chance that Republicans will suffer a decisive defeat in the Senate and a potentially catastrophic one in the House. Anything that can be done to minimize the damage makes sense from the Republican point of view. The question is, does this midterm convention make sense? If the goal was to show the public the Republican Party, as Vice President J.D. Vance argued, was the party of normalcy, then the cult-like atmosphere of the proceedings made that difficult.
1: Yeah, and maybe no.
0: If the goal
1: was
0: to energize the low-propensity Trump voter, this is also a crapshoot, given the low likelihood that this type of person was even aware of the convention, let alone watching it.
1: True.
0: If anybody's paying attention, in fact, it's those Americans already inclined to vote, and what they saw was a spectacle that hammered home again and again, a vote for any Republican is a vote for Trump. And if the nation's likely voters are as hostile to Trump as they appear to be, and we just went through that, then this convention may have been distinctly counterproductive. Far from juicing turnout, Republicans may have just reminded the voting public if they want to check Trump, they need to vote against his party.
1: Yeah. And by the way,
0: that's why they're going all in on culture war. That's all they have.
1: That's true. They got no other option, really. But I was just thinking about the fact that they held this convention in Texas, the state we just spent an hour telling you was falling apart for him.
0: Right.
1: That's interesting.
0: Right.
1: And was Beau French there? We don't know.
0: We don't know.
1: That's a good question. And I can't decide whether I think he would show up for that or not.
0: Right.
1: He probably hard to know. He, there was a chance to be even more racist somewhere else, so he went there.
0: Right. Now, another angle on that theme, looking at the convention that was, Dallas Morning News, again, we're sticking for Texas for a while. From prominent pastors to J.D. Vance, GOP leaders are centering Christianity in their Get Out the Vote message.
1: No way.
0: As Republicans rallied their base ahead of the midterm election with control of Congress on the line, many speakers at this week's Dallas convention grounded messages in Christian faith, including Robert Jeffress.
1: What a choice.
0: Mark Chancey, professor of religious studies at Southern Methodist, said the convention speakers addressed the crowd seemingly with the assumption the entire audience was Christian.
1: Well, yeah.
0: This was not about expanding the base, he said. This was about motivating one constituency in particular, and that's theologically and politically conservative Christians. And I included that not because, oh, Robert Jeffress and the Republicans there were kind of weird when it comes to Christianity, but rather he puts his finger there. And the problem is those voters who this was aimed at are already voting.
1: Yes.
0: This is the group that did not need to be juiced.
1: That's true.
0: And there aren't enough of them to win by themselves. It's everybody else. I've said that for years.
1: Yeah.
0: And it's still true. So if you turn those people on, everybody else gets turned off. It's a loser. And they did it anyway because, like, they have nothing else.
1: Well, you know, they're the most persecuted people in America, maybe the world, American Christians, as you know, particularly the male ones. And they needed to lift them up with a special session for their own comfort. Right. Okay.
0: So given the mail, that a second federal judge freezes Trump's mail ballot order.
1: Mail, right.
0: You know, it's really just a bad, bad week for Republicans, all I can tell you. Oh, and there's this. This is Patrick DeHaan, gas buddy guy.
1: Oh, yeah.
0: Oil tops $100, diesel crosses $6, gas prices jump in every state with no relief in sight. The nation's average price of gasoline has risen 17.2 cents over the last

0: week. That's since the convention, I would point out.
1: Oh.
0: And stands at $4.25 per gallon, according to Gas Buddy, compiled from more than 12 million individual price reports covering over 150,000 gas stations across the country.
1: Oh, dear.
0: National average up 19 cents from a month ago. But here's the thing.
1: Yeah.
0: On the one hand, the East-West pipeline got blown up, and it's going to take months to repair.
1: Yes,
0: that's in Saudi Arabia.
1: Right.
0: It's and the other is the Houthis took over the coast area in Yemen that looks over the Red Sea. So now there's a double choke point. And the Saudis are going to be down in oil production like by 4%.
1: Is that big there?
0: Well, you know, it's like, let's say, Jimmy Carter years.
1: Hmm. Oh. All right.
0: Remember stagflation, long lines at the gas stations and such? Yeah.
1: Well, that long lines are now we're waiting to get for our payday checks to clear before we pump.
0: Biggest weekly changes in gas? No, excuse me, diesel. Diesel. Uh-oh. Biggest changes weekly for diesel?
1: Yeah.
0: Georgia, 67 cents.
1: Not those guys.
0: Florida, 65 cents. Kansas, 41 cents.
1: Oklahoma, 60 cents is like 10% hike on the, already the most expensive fuel.
0: At harvest time.
1: Oh, yes, that's true, too. You got to fill up the combines, I guess, right? Combines.
0: Yeah. Got to fill up the combines. That
1: it
0: is
1: feels
0: exactly
1: right.
0: Right.
1: Okay. Yeah, right. Well, all the machinery and all the farm machinery and all the stuff that hauls what you harvest with the machinery away, all on diesel and prices, that too. On our exit on Friday, there was a New York Times piece just talking about the impact that inflation has had of late and how nothing, I think everybody kind of understood this to be the case, nothing came down price-wise post-pandemic, even though they blamed all of the price hikes on the pandemic. They were perfectly happy to keep the prices more or less where they were and just reap record profits. And now we're just heaping the diesel explosion on top of all of that. And that's how prices spiral out of control. It's really
0: now,
1: something.
0: But Trump, you will remember, times, you will recall Trump, Vance, and the others say, well, yeah, prices are high, but this is just something you have to put up with in order to get to everything else that we're doing. But Greg Sargent points out, and this is a quote from him, the political class hasn't really accepted this, which is true. The political class is very slow to accept things because often they're paid to not accept it.
1: Oh, well, that's not me. I'll accept it.
0: Right. We don't get paid. So, you know.
1: Yeah.
0: It's not us. You know, the political class hasn't really accepted this, but the three main pillars of Trumpism, which is to say tariffs, deportations, and America First militarism, have all been utterly discredited. Okay. So the background is everything you said you're standing for has failed. And whereas tariffs are really a theoretical thing, people understand prices and affordability, but don't necessarily link it to tariffs directly.
1: They're learning.
0: Deportations, well, if it makes you think of Alex Priddy and Renee Good, that's a failure. And crap happens so often locally that it brings it home. But the America First militarism, that is huge. We basically lost the war with Iran, and the implications of that, with that 4% drop in Saudi oil, haven't hit us yet. But they're going to between now and November. The idea that hundreds of millions of dollars of ads trying to paint Democrats as they, them, is going to make up for the fact that diesel is over 6 and gas is over 4 per gallon.
1: And there's no
0: somehow
1: relief
0: or other
1: inside.
0: That's going to make up for it. Come on. That's ridiculous.
1: Yeah. I look, I hope not. And that too is being reflected in the discourse. Something over the weekend, a lot of attention paid to out in Michigan, where they are hoping to beat Ohio, where Abdullah El-Sayed making his appearances all over the place as usual, but being, you know, poked and prodded with Hassan Piker questions and what about men and women sports questions. And he keeps, you know, he keeps reframing the whole discussion saying, I'm running. I like the one where he told Jesse Waters. There was another one circulated that everyone liked better, but I like the one where he told. This is a stupid question. I'm running for the United States Senate. Don't ask me about who plays what sport. That's not what the Senate does. People want to get affordable groceries and have their lives turned around, and you can't ask me about such dumb parochial questions. This is a Senate seat.
0: Yeah,
1: he's right.
0: We have a certain amount of time.
1: Yeah, and he keeps doing it. He did on had to do it again on Face the Nation. Again bothering about Hassan Piker, and he's got the right tack on that one. Listen, you're asking me about a Twitch streamer from California. Who cares? I mean, yeah, he did. I see why they're doing it, and I see why they campaign. You know, you campaigned with him. You got to answer at some point. But this is like now months ago, and it was an interesting and revealing thing, as they said. Well, the Republicans are making a big deal out of it.
0: Right.
1: But you're
0: right.
1: CBS.
0: And his answer to that, which is really
1: that?
0: Interesting and very, very different
1: yeah.
0: from Tallarico and Ossoff. His answer to that is, I understand the Republicans are making a big deal of it, but you have to understand they're a bunch of beta cooks. I mean, basically, that's what he's saying.
1: Yeah.
0: He called his All opponent, right. One of the generic mics, Mike Rogers, a cook. A beta. He's not an alpha,
1: right.
0: he's a beta.
1: Well.
0: But that kind of language from a Democrat is like really weird.
1: It is. It's a little odd to see
0: it happen. And the fun thing is it might work in the Upper Peninsula.
1: Okay, good. Right. All right. Well, I heard it. You said
0: anyway,
1: we don't
0: it's,
1: like
0: you know, if you want a sociological experiment as to whether or not Democrats can speak like that, do I endorse it? Well, there's an election
1: don't have
0: in November.
1: To.
0: Let's see how
1: yeah.
0: it goes.
1: Yeah, okay. Right. You don't have to be happy about it. You're not from Michigan. You want to beat Ohio? Go for it. Yeah, sure. Yeah, it is a good experiment. He's a different kind of a guy and a different kind of a candidate. And you try everything, see what works. He thinks that's the most natural for him. I think he's being genuine in that. He's a
0: that's
1: young
0: the thing.
1: Guy.
0: Yeah, you got to go with who you are. It wouldn't work for Tallarico, yeah. and Tallarico's response wouldn't work for El Sayed.
1: Right. That's absolutely true. And so part of it is the states they're in, and part of it is the people they are. And we are constantly told, and it's worth testing every once in a while, that the genuineness is what makes it work. And
0: it's true,
1: yeah,
0: but Tallarico, you know, whether or not you put they, them ads up or whether El Sayed responds with they, them ads of his own. I mean, the fact is that Greg Sargent is correct. It's tariffs, deportations, America first, militarism, all of which has failed, and affordability, which is what the voters care about. And you could do this from now till 2092. It's the economy, stupid. It always has been. It always will be. It's certainly that this year. And Republicans are running on this other stuff because they don't have anything to say about
1: the economy.
0: Yeah,
1: well, they're underwater, way underwater on the economy.
0: They're way underwater. They caused it.
1: Yeah. Well, good. They should be underwater.
0: Between Canadian tariffs and what it means to Michigan prices and the losing of the Iran war, what that means to oil and gas prices everywhere, with diesel meaning harvesting, meaning food, it's going to hit your pocket, and it's going to be before November.
1: Yes.
0: And, you know, and I don't blame Trump. Well, why not?
1: Either.
0: He caused it.
1: Yes. Now, I guess they're probably already getting ready for the fact, since there's no relief in sight and the prices will continue to rise and will continue to rise probably past November. At some point, Trump then says, well, the rising prices are Democrats' fault. They won.
0: It's Biden's fault. You know, he's already
1: yes.
0: tried that.
1: They've done
0: not
1: that. Now they say it's the new crop of Democrats who just won. It's their fault. Saudi Arabia is raising their prices because they don't like Democrats. But no. And as you pointed out, and just to be clear on it, everybody should go look at a map. We were talking. You mentioned the East-West pipeline. I think that was like the clever idea. They had already had it in the works. But when they said, all right, we can't get our oil out through the Strait of Hormuz, Persian Gulf to Gulf of Oman, out to the Indian Ocean, we'll go the other direction. Why don't you build a pipeline across and then fill it up at the ports on the Red Sea? And now the Houthis have cut off the bottom of the Red Sea as well. Like they've taken, there's not many straits left in that area. And now Iran and its proxies control the two of them that matter. I guess the only other way out is up Suez Canal. I don't know.
0: Yep.
1: But I mean, that's not the direction that these oil exports are supposed to be going. They're sending them eastward, ordinarily. That's where their customers are. So sending them northwest to get out, and then what? Around the Horn of Africa and out to China? They're never going to get it. But maybe Trump thinks, that's fine. We'll We'll hijack the oil on its way there and then keep it and bring it here. But we also don't need it. Just so you know.
0: As of this moment, VoteHub is changing their ratings for the Texas Senate race.
1: All right.
0: Our fundamentals model still leans slightly Republicans, but as Election Day nears, polling gets more weight, and Tallarico's consistent leads have moved the race from tilt R, moved to toss-up, and now they've moved it from toss-up to tilt D.
1: Okay. It doesn't happen a
0: lot. 55% chance of defeating Ken Paxton. Now, 55% is essentially a tie.
1: Yeah.
0: So they mean tilt D when they say tilt D. They just means it's more than 50%, but less than the 65% you would need to be a little more confident. Mm-hmm. Well, that's okay.
1: But
0: it's Texas.
1: It is Ken Paxton.
0: I mean, the fact that this
1: terrible.
0: Is even under discussion is amazing. Here's another one. Again, just to give you the environment that we're talking about here, there is a race in Nevada.
1: Yeah.
0: Nevada.
1: They say Nevada.
0: That normally would be under everybody's radar. And this is not going to be a Democratic pickup, in my view.
1: Okay.
0: My own personal view. However, I think it's Nevada 2. And there is a recent poll out giving the unexpected win for a Democrat.
1: Okay.
0: And that's just weird. It's just not likely. And yet, there it is. This is from the Nevada Independent.
1: Yeah.
0: Adam Carlson, who's a progressive pollster, somewhat controversial.
1: Not Tucker
0: pretty
1: Carlson.
0: Aggressive. But to put this in perspective, I would expect Nevada 2 to be around seat 255 to 260 for Democrats in the House. And the Nevada Independent reports, a new poll shows a Democrat leading in the 2nd Congressional District. The result is hard to believe and comes with caveats. But it's the latest sign of a blue wave in November. And that's really the point. The fact that not that the Democrats are going to win this, I don't think they will.
1: Well,
0: but the fact that we're even discussing this is the news.
1: Yes, like discussing Texas as a lean D.
0: Yeah,
1: you know,
0: exactly.
1: That doesn't happen usually.
0: That's not guaranteeing a win, but
1: no.
0: Why is that under discussion? Why are we discussing Kansas?
1: Well, I'm not sure, but they were chanting nicely. Yeah, right. There are some places where there could be some real surprises. It would be fantastic. It should happen. It makes sense. People are motivated and mobilized to make it look like it's going to happen. Now we have to have the poll that matters.
0: Yeah. So statistician and political analyst Nate Silver says the Nevada Independent. Forecasts the 2nd Congressional District more likely to flip than all three of Southern Nevada's traditional battlegrounds. Our model is skeptical, but it gives her a plausible outside chance. For the Democrat, Benitez Thompson, it's probably less about any factors local to the district than the national environment.
1: All right. Fair. True.
0: And so that's why I mention it.
1: Okay. Yes.
0: It is what it is.
1: Environment is a word that keeps coming up more and more.
0: Yeah. Anyway,
1: we're recognizing
0: that's it for
1: more
0: me
1: and more these days. Yeah. Okay.
0: Just thought I'd mention
1: that's
0: all this
1: it.
0: Stuff.
1: A whole hour.
0: Yeah.
1: That's right. Okay. Well, once again, we're totally not going to be able to make it to the full hour mark, except we absolutely will. And then realize afterwards there's 10 more things we could have done. But we have Wednesday and Thursday for that. And that's good. And if you need Tuesday and Friday, let me know. Although I think you need it, really, to get your coffee at a more relaxed pace. Thank you, Greg. I appreciate it. And please now go away and come back Wednesday.
0: Yeah, maybe there'll be a primary.

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1: All right, welcome back everyone to the K-Grow in the Morning Show here on Netroots Radio. There's more going on in the background, a lot of stories. Much discussion, much buzz, I guess you could say, this morning with, this is published today, 5 a.m. publication time. How is it that this thing really, you think that, I'm wondering, are there reporters, are you guys up when these things go up at 5 a.m. or do you file the story the night before, go to sleep, and they say, 5 a.m., we're just going to publish all the stuff? I don't know. But anyway, diligent, as always, those writers over at ProPublica are making the buzz today. That also a frequent occurrence. And I kept thinking about this story, not only because of all the buzz, but because every time Greg was talking about the trends in polling and talking about how things began back on May 24th or thereabouts, I was saying in the back of my head, because I knew the story was coming, what were other people doing in that period of time back then when they were polling and finding out that James Tallarico was closing the gap? And the answer is they were living off of Russian oligarch largesse in Bahamas. What happened? This is graphically presented, which means a lot of scrolling for nothing. Lots of nice pictures, though. I guess they need some messaging discipline maybe over there at ProPublica. They're not supposed to be into this messaging and stuff, but lovely photos of the beautiful wedding gathering of Donald Trump Jr. and that person who married him, whose name I don't know or remember, and isn't Kim Guilfoyle. That much I know. I guess the idea here is to show everybody, you know, the lap of luxury that he was living in, and then reiterate the point that he wasn't paying for it, despite the fact that he himself is a multimillionaire, of course. But that's the Trump way, is, of course, not to pay for anything. Maybe we should stop showing these fabulous lifestyle pictures for the bunch of them, although it does illustrate the point. ProPublica's headline doesn't come up yet, I don't think, because we got to scroll through the graphic stuff. But the text here, in May, Donald Trump Jr. had a wedding on a pair of private islands. That's an odd way of putting it, I guess. Like, he had a wedding. Well, he got married. No, but that's not really true either. Didn't he get married? He got married at, I think they may have had the ceremony at Pervolago. You know, that's where everybody gets married, the pervert sex dungeon. And then, but I do remember the story that they then flew some portion, anyway, of the party out to the Bahamas for a, you know, private island party. But the Trumps don't own a private island in Bahamas. They rented a private island in Bahamas, which, okay, fine. See, there you go. That's very relatable. I don't own a private island in the Bahamas. Although I was, you know, I guess I was pleased, maybe, I don't know, to see that they had the good sense to have it in, out of the country, of course, in Bahamas. And I was thinking, well, they could have done it in the U.S. Virgin Islands, but there's an issue with the private islands in the vicinity of the U.S. Virgin Islands. And I think we know what that issue is. And it doesn't hurt to say so, Jeffrey Epstein. But there's more islands available, more private islands available out in Bahamas. But, you know, president's son, what the hell? Why don't you have the wedding reception outside of the country? Because reasons. They did it. So in May, Donald Trump Jr. had a wedding on a pair of private islands. Couple of photo illustrations here, and you got to scroll, and they zoom in on the picture, and then they say, this man's role has been secret until now. Not Donald Trump Jr. His role was already known in all this. He was the one getting married. But there's a guy whose head is poking out of the back of this group photo. Most of the people in the group photo, I don't know who they are. There's a couple of extra Trumps in the front there. I see Tiffany. I don't see the rest of the Trumps in the photo. And I remember that Donald was nowhere near. There's Kushner and Ivanka over on the side over there. Not usually where they are. Anyhow, yada, yada. You zoom in. This man's role has been secret until now. It's a guy whose bald head is poking up from row 3 of this group photo. He's directly behind Donald Trump Jr., who seems to be kind of like stretching his butt. You know, they don't know how to stand for photos, the Trumps. But he appears to be sort of stretching. He's not on his tiptoes to make himself taller, but it's almost as if he's trying to obscure the guy in the back whose role has been secret until now from getting in the photo. But I don't know. Anyway, if you keep scrolling, it then gives you the headline of the piece. Donald Trump Jr.'s Bahamas wedding was secretly bankrolled by Russian oligarch close to Putin, which I think quite rightly people were commenting today. I don't remember whose comment it was, but probably Blue Sky will turn it up pretty quickly. Here we are. Yes, Jesse Eisinger, who just pulled, I think a quote from the story and pulled that one out. This should be unthinkable for the son of the president. End of story. Quite right. I think that's the takeaway. Although, by the same token, with the Trumps, it is the idea of paying for anything themselves that's unthinkable here. But this is the thing with Donald Trump Jr. in particular. Oh, by the way, it looks like the photo caption tells us where this would have happened. A little pipe key. It's C-A-Y, but they say key over there. And I guess we were all supposed to always say key. And then we just changed the spellings directly to key when we talked about the Floridas. But anyway, Little Pipe Key, Lux Hospitality Bahamas. I guess that's it. If you have millions of dollars and you would like to rent the same island for your wedding or for another Donald Trump wedding, you know, in the future, if needs be, let's say, that's the place you want to go. I guess you can blame it's very nice pictures. I will say this, as Trump event photos go, Laura Gordon Photography appears to be, I don't know, a new entry in the group, unless she's only responsible for the group photo and not for the lovely aerial photos and beach photos that accompany it. But, you know, if she's only done the group photo, then it's bog standard for Trump Photography. Anyway, you want to know about who paid for Donald Trump Jr.'s Bahamas wedding. Answer one, not Donald Trump Jr., not Donald Trump Sr., not Trump anybody. Of course, it was paid for by someone else. Lots of you remembered, and I had some discussion about this on Blue Sky before the show even started. Lots of you remembered, wasn't there something about Donald Trump Jr. and one of his previous weddings that was also cheapskate-ish and weird? And yes, there was. You are remembering correctly. It was, I believe it was, in fact, Donald Trump Jr. and his first wedding, marriage to another person whose name I don't remember anymore. But the deal was free engagement ring, you know, diamond ring, for you if you agree to do your proposal outside the store that's providing it. That, of course, the jewelers, I don't remember who it was, you know, some name or another, located in the Short Hills Mall in Short Hills, New Jersey, or rather, as they say, because it's very upscale, the Mall at Short Hills in Short Hills, New Jersey, suburban northeastern New Jersey, and I don't know, at the time, one of the fancier malls, I guess, in their area, but it's still a mall. Anyway, yeah, that was the deal, and that didn't work out. They're divorced. I don't know whether that played any role in the divorce or not. It probably should have. I don't know whether it weighed on her at all that this whole thing was. I wonder sometimes whether the wives are in on it to the extent. I mean, they're in on it. I know I'm at a mall getting proposed to, and by that point, you probably know them well enough to understand if I'm having the proposal in front of a store at some random mall, it's probably because the ring I'm getting is free. Some people don't care about that. Some people are excited about the fact that they got it for free. I don't know. I'm curious about this. Now it makes me curious whether, and I guess at some point in reading this article, we'll learn the name of the woman that Donald Trump Jr. married and all of this. But anyway, I'm curious whether she knew that the Russian oligarchs were paying for this wedding or not, and whether or not that would bother her. Is she the kind of person who would be bothered to find out that that happened? Either because I'm a little worried, I thought I was marrying somebody who was going to set me up for life and he had like billions of dollars, but he's having other people pay for his wedding. Or the, I know that this happens all the time and this is what rich people do, but I thought that maybe just for our wedding, he might spring for it. Because there are some quotes about, she does get mentioned in the wedding thing, by the way. She gets some press in her own wedding write-up. saying that this was the dream of a lifetime. It's exactly how we wanted it, et cetera, et cetera. And I just kind of wonder whether, like, a normal person would be, it is the fulfillment of a dream of a lifetime for me, and I kind of wish that my husband had actually made it happen, but he didn't. Anyway, who's the oligarch? You might want to know. The oligarch is Umar Kremlev, you know, Russian name, but I want to stress Umar for a second. I'm just sort of, that's Omar, but an alternative spelling of it, and I'm just sort of curious, but where he's from originally, which of the old Soviet republics he might have been born in. The oligarch Umar Kremlev, because, you know, these guys are famously Islamophobic here, but not when it comes to paying for their weddings, spent hundreds of thousands on expenses like renting out a private island. That was integral to having your wedding on a private island, of course. He appears to have met Trump Jr. only recently, which makes things weird. But he attended the intimate wedding with a large group of other Russian guests. And if that strikes you as odd, like intimate wedding, large group, yeah, that's also integral to the story. Who's reporting it? That's probably more important than any of the things I've told you so far. Justin Elliott, Brett Murphy, Joshua Kaplan, and Andrew Mirjeski. I think I've stumbled over his name before in the past. Congratulations for getting another byline on another great story. It's a good one. On May 24th, back when they were polling Texas and stuff like that, that's what kept coming to mind. Donald Trump Jr. was celebrating in the Bahamas as, and this is a wedding party, scantily clad dancers in stilettos and sailor caps. I mean, if that's all they had, that is pretty scanty. Performed for him and his guests, like his new wife, which, wow, okay. It was the last night of his wedding. I mean, that's how many wedding nights have you had? Like, if you're married once, one. They're not referring to the fact that he had multiple weddings, which is also fairly common in America today, but rather that his wedding celebration went on for more than one day. It was, in fact, a lavish three-day party held across a pair of ultra-exclusive private islands, none of which he paid for, a five-tier funfetti cake, if you know what that is, had been airlifted from Florida. Everything's airlifted from Florida. And helicopters and seaplanes descended on the islands before guests settled into their oceanfront villas. That night on the beach, Trump Jr. lifted his bride into the air without the aid of helicopter, while fireworks launched from a barge over the sea. It was everything we dreamed of and more. His wife, whoever the hell she is, later wrote on Instagram. That dream was heavily funded by a secret benefactor, Umar Kremlev, a Russian oligarch close to President Vladimir Putin. Didn't get to his wedding, I don't think, but okay. Kremlev footed the bill for hundreds of thousands of dollars of wedding expenses, according to records. They actually kept records. Reviewed by ProPublica and interviews with three people familiar with the event, the oligarchs paid to rent out one of the two private islands, I guess, where the reception was held and where guests slept. He also covered other big-ticket items like the fireworks show, and his team helped plan the event. Kremlev is the head of the International Boxing Association, a scandal-plagued sports group that has been financed by the Russian state-owned energy giant Gazprom. The wedding payments came from an IBA-affiliated entity in Dubai that the Boxing Association uses for financial transactions. Like, what do you mean? You use it for finance? I came from a bank account that I... What kind? Oh, the kind I use for financial transactions. Sure. An entity. But I mean, of course you use it for financial transactions. Okay, whatever. Based in Dubai. That helps everything. And by the way, you know, maybe she's just one of those women who doesn't care very much about having a hand in planning her own wedding party. It's fine that somebody else does it. Some people are really into it. Some people are not. The guest list numbered around 50. So for a Trump wedding, you'd figure that's a pretty small number, right? It included Trump Jr.'s brother-in-law, Jared Kushner, and of course Ivanka. That's two of the 50 right there. Eric Trump, no mention of Lara. And I didn't see her in a picture, but I didn't see Eric either. And Kremlev, oddly enough, an imposing man with a shaved head who speaks limited English. So maybe their relationship isn't that deep. The oligarch was part of a large group whose presence puzzled other attendees. I don't think it really did. They sometimes stood off by themselves speaking Russian, which, you know, for this group, they're not really puzzled. Well, who are those guys? I don't know. They're all sticking to themselves. I mean, I don't know any of them, but they're all speaking Russian. Oh, I'm so puzzled. How are Russian speakers so close to the Trump family? I don't even live in America, and I haven't read a newspaper in 10 years. I don't know what's going on here. I'm so baffled. It was really small, like just really close friends, Trump Jr. later said on his podcast. Tried to keep it really tight, and it was just awesome. Tried to keep it really tight, but it was very hard to keep the people who paid for the wedding out. So it got a little less tight as time went on. Kremlev's previously unreported relationship with Trump Jr. represents an extraordinary development. A member of Putin's circle, financially supporting the president's son and gaining intimate access to the Trump family. That's what was happening there. For a decade, Putin's government, regarded as a chief adversary of the U.S., has been accused of efforts to influence American elections. Attempts by Russia to make inroads with the Trumps before the 2016 election exploded into controversy, I guess you could call it that, that dogged much of the president's first term. National security experts expressed alarm at Trump Jr. accepting the oligarch's largesse, saying it raised an urgent question. What motivated Kremlev to spend a fortune cultivating the connection? He may have been getting reimbursed for it by Putin, maybe not. I don't know. Anyway, he was taking it out of the business account. If I'm paying for your wedding, at some point, you're going to owe me something, said Frank Montoya Jr., a retired FBI official who held senior counterintelligence roles. And by the way, a six-fingered man killed his father. I don't know if you know that. Oligarchs like Kremlev often act in coordination with the Russian government. Yes. While it's unclear if that happened here, Trump Jr. put himself in a precarious position, Montoya said. This should be unthinkable for the son of a president. End of story. Why? Because it's obvious, blatant foreign corruption, and it used to be considered relatively taboo for the president to pardon members of his family for obvious wrongdoing. And then, but really, pardoning yourself or members of your family was kind of a taboo before. But now it has become essential, including the pardon for Hunter Biden, because it was quite obvious that Donald Trump was going to then otherwise spend all of his time pursuing Hunter Biden. And they're still pursuing Hunter Biden, trying to pretend that there's a way to get around the pardons. And if they ever discover a way around the pardons, it will inadvertently give everybody else material to get around his pardons later on. So they're not working super hard on it. Holden Triplett, who served as Trump's counterintelligence director on the National Security Council during his first term, so a Trump one person, said Russian intelligence frequently seeks to build ties with U.S. government officials and their family members. Money is a tried and true method to gain access, said Triplett, who also worked for the FBI in Moscow. In the days leading up to Trump Jr.'s wedding, Kremlev was in China as part of the delegation accompanying Putin just before the wedding, eh? That, according to Chinese state media, the month before, Putin had bestowed him with a state honor, the Order of Friendship. The Ukrainian government has imposed sanctions on Kremlev personally, citing his closeness to Putin and Russian security services. It's not clear why Kremlev helped pay for Trump Jr.'s wedding. The men appear to have met only recently. Public reporting suggests Trump Jr. could have afforded it himself, with Forbes recently estimating his net worth at roughly $300 million. And I'm sure it's more than that with all the fortuitous investments in companies that almost immediately later get gigantic government contracts. A spokesperson for, oh, there's more here. The spokesman, I guess, for Kremlev himself. In response to detailed questions, a spokesman for Trump Jr. did not dispute the wedding payments from Kremlev. Umar is a personal friend of Don, he said. Just, you know, recently met and they don't speak the same language, but, you know, how it is. The spokesman said that Kremlev is, quote, not someone he has a business relationship with, and that the man met through a mutual friend in the hunting world and bonded over their love of boxing and the outdoors. When? I don't know. A spokesperson for Trump Jr.'s brother Eric said of Kremlev, Eric has absolutely no clue who this person is, nor has he ever heard his name. And he didn't appear. I think Eric looks to have avoided the picture, although I didn't look all that closely. But yeah, it's interesting that this took so long to come out. I mean, it is it's a wedding party of only 50, and maybe that's the number close enough appearing in the photo, like that we haven't been poring over the photo and trying to identify everybody this whole time. Or maybe that's what's been going on, and they finally stumbled upon these records. The press office described Kremlev as a businessman. Did I miss this one? In a statement, Kremlev's press office. Sorry, there we go. That's whose press office said it. Mr. Kremlev and Mr. Trump Jr. have a friendly relationship, and they first met a couple of years ago. Well, all right. I don't think that's right, but okay. The press office described Kremlev as a businessman and a philanthropist, adding he donated to Donald Trump Jr.'s wedding. Mr. Kremlev has never discussed political matters with any of his American friends and acquaintances, because he doesn't speak enough English, I guess, including Trump Jr. They said the boxing organization itself did not incur expenses for the wedding, but did not comment on the payments from the Dubai entity. So another one of the, it wasn't the IBA that paid. It was IBA Dubai Bribe Factory LLC. Totally different. The press office also said that when Putin and Kremlev were in China recently, Kremlev was not part of Putin's official delegation. He was just happened to be, he was just shopping in China and then ended up in the photo next to, you know, Putin. Kushner, who has been helping lead the U.S. government's negotiations with Russia over Ukraine, even though he's not in the government, did not respond to requests for comment. The White House and Russian government did not respond either. The revelations come as Trump Jr. has emerged as a political power center in his own right. Beloved by the MAGA base, he reportedly played an active role in vetting White House cabinet picks for Trump's second term and was dubbed his father's, quote, most essential political advisor by the Wall Street Journal. I certainly don't think I'd be sitting here as the VP nominee without Don's help, Vice President J.D. Vance told the outlet in late 2024. He didn't get invited to the wedding either, by the way. And, of course, people are banned. You know, when they do speculative polling for 2028, they always poll, what about Don Trump Jr.? You think he'll be running for president? Like, that's taken seriously. So, you know, this is of some interest. This account is based on records and interviews with dozens of current and former IBA officials and contractors, wedding attendees, and other people in Trump Jr. and Kremlev circles. Trump, and by the way, you're in trouble if you spoke to the press about this thing as a guest, and they'll figure out who you are. Unless you're a Trump, you're probably doomed. I'm sure everybody asked for anonymity, but there's only 50 people there, and half of them don't speak English, so that makes things easy. Trump Jr. exchanged vows with socialite Bettina Anderson. That's why I don't remember her name. It's generic. Bettina is something, though. On a private island that was featured in Pirates of the Caribbean and the 2006 James Bond movie Casino Royale. How do you like that? Yeah, I knew Pirates of the Caribbean were filmed on there. Probably on account of being, you know, near the Caribbean, I suppose. But yes, all over the place were movie sets for that, including one place I've actually been in the Bahamas. But okay, Exuma, right? Also the site of the Fire Festival, by the way, in case you're wondering. That's not why I was there. Anyway, they had their first dance on a second private island nearby that can rent for around $100,000 a night. Paid for by Kremlev. The company that put on the fireworks display charges around $70,000 for such shows. Kremlev, by the way, did not attend the ceremony itself, which was held on the first day and had just 18 guests, Trump Jr.'s spokesperson said. And I don't know whether that's, I guess that's what Trump will say. Trump Jr. would say, that's what I was talking about. I tried to keep tight. It was just the wedding ceremony itself, although it says they exchanged vows on the island. I thought they did it in Florida and then flew everybody out there. I believe another version of the story will say that, and it may be that they did two ceremony. I got no idea. Let's see. Some more photos here. Laura Gordon is responsible for these two. So, okay, a much better photographer than Trump Sr. uses for his endless parade of group photos. So good on you, but you shouldn't have taken the money Laura Gordon. Okay. The atmosphere was Monte Carlo meets frat party, because honestly, right, what's the theme of anything, the atmosphere of anything that Donald Trump Jr. is involved in, right? If he goes to, you know, the Vatican, it's the Pope meets frat party, right? The atmosphere was Monte Carlo, I doubt it, meets frat party, helicopters in and out, a beachside DJ set, beer pong tournaments, like, don't bring that to your wedding. One day, the men went spearfishing, that I can believe. Artisans at the London fashion house, Safia, I mean, S-A-F-I-Y-A-A, rich people know what I'm talking about, spent 150 hours embroidering Anderson's bespoke silk reception outfit, not the gown, the reception outfit. The president's son had undergone treatment to better define his jawline for the occasion. So he was looks-maxing for his own wedding. That's nice. Some longtime friends of Trump Jr. told associates they were disappointed not to be invited, though a few of his closest business partners, executives at the Trump family crypto company World Liberty Financial and the venture capital firm 1789 Capital, did make the cut. Those are the important guys. World Liberty Financial is the Witkoff clan, the other private idiots trying to supposedly negotiating crap for us all around the world. President Trump himself skipped it. Of course, he'd like me to go, but it's going to be just a small little private affair, the president told reporters beforehand. I said, you know, this is not good timing for me. But many of the guests were immediately family, were immediate family of the bride and groom. And we wouldn't recognize the bride's family, I'm sure. That made the large contingent of Russians all the more conspicuous. What are they doing here? One person recalled thinking, what are you, an idiot? At least one of the Russian guests had been with Kremlev on his China trip, Alexander Lagutin, a business person who has served in senior roles as a Russian defense contractor and a state-backed energy company. Kremlev's right hand at the IBA, Elena Sobol, attended the wedding too. Since the wedding, the Trumps have released scores of photos and videos of the festivities. They probably got it, you know, for free if they agreed to release it with Laura Gordon's name all over it. Well, I don't know. I'm just guessing. While they show many of the guests, the Russians have been absent from all of them. The top of Kremlev's head is visible in the back of one group photo posted on Instagram by a friend of the bride. So she's the one that made the mistake there, and we'll probably get her body chucked in the Black Sea as a result. Hope not. Hope you escaped death. The Russians, though, mostly absent from the pictures. After the party was over, on his Triggered podcast, Trump Jr. emphasized the event's privacy. The people that were there, if you're on that list, you weren't talking, I guess. Except, you know, he didn't bother, I guess, out of some sense of propriety, to strong-arm his bride's part of the party. I guess he figured they knew what they were doing.
0: We'll be back with more David Waldman, KGRO in the morning, after this.
2: Hi, everybody. This is Scott Anderson, your summary guy. Were you looking forward to an egalitarian democracy free of bigotry, misogyny, racism, and greed, where people of different appearances, belief, and heritage had a right to live without fear, and everyone could expect a basic level of health, stability, and safety throughout their life? Well, too bad. The plain fact is that we're heading in the wrong direction. And where we once had a voice in such things, increasingly we don't. Not exactly the kind of news I wanted to share, but there it is. However, if you're looking to join people who understand today's issues and can intelligently address the reality of today from your point of view, you can join us at KGRO in the morning. As you know, there aren't many of us out there, at least compared to them. We need to stick together, and by that I mean send us money. That is contributions to Patreon.com. Secure, reoccurring contributions. Those contributions keep this show on the air and us together. We've been through a lot together. The temporary loss of the presidency, we hope. The temporary loss of the House, the Senate, the Supreme Court, we hope. Face it, we are pretty much all that we have left. Remember, We couldn't do it without you, and you shouldn't do it without us. We're in this together, so thanks.
0: Now back to David Waldman, KGRO in the morning.

0: All right, welcome back now to the K Grow in the Morning Show here on Netroots Radio. I better hurry up because there's still more. I mean, this is sort of the story of the day, and I'd like to know the details of it, and I should stop taking so many detours. But the detours are the exciting part of the story, if you ask me. But there are a couple other things I definitely want to get to, and we should hurry up. I was just about to move on to section two here of it sort of begins with the note that in 2009... Umar Kremlev did not yet exist. Well, you mean as a power broker, I guess. He was in his late 20s with a criminal record for extortion and battery, an early starter there. That's good. Still going by his birth name, Umar Lutfuliev. Okay. Well, we'll find out maybe a little bit more about where he's from then. Umar Lutfuliev, not Kremlev, interestingly enough. That, according to the Russian independent news outlet Proekt, I don't know how you pronounce that, P-R-O-E-K-T, I don't think I'm familiar with that one, but he was about to rapidly ascend in Russia to a position of wealth and influence with the help of a powerful friend. Mr. Kremlev has a completely clean legal record, his press office said. Yeah, I'm sure they said that. In 2010, he changed his name to Kremlev. He soon joined a Russian government-backed biker gang called the Night Wolves. Oh, yeah, we've heard of them. One of the heads of the Night Wolves was one of the condo owners at the, what do they call it? The Trump Sunny Isles resorts down in Florida, the Little Moscow, as they call it there. One of the birthright citizen anchor baby factories that they operate down there. I think they're, yeah, everybody, I remember that too. Okay, well, they're back, the Night Wolves. Well, eventually, he took a leadership role there, according to news reports, and that is what first brought him close to Alexei Rubeznoy, R-U-B-E-Z-H-N-O-I. I think that's right. Alexei Rubeznoy, who now leads Putin's Presidential Security Service, Proekt reported. Remember that Russian independent news source? In 2017, Kremlev took over the Russian Boxing Federation after Rubeznoy personally intervened to put him at the helm. I guess that's the Johnny Ola situation there. You know, I think you know. If you know, you know. And I think everybody knows at this point. In 2020, Kremlev became president of the IBA. The association was something akin to FIFA, but for boxing, and had long overseen the sport in the Olympics. But it had been beset by corruption allegations. How did that happen? And was on the brink of insolvency, like the Kennedy Center, allegedly. Kremlev brought money to the table from Gazprom, the state-owned company that operates as an arm of Putin's government. Gazprom publicly became the IBA's financial backer, filling its coffers with tens of millions of dollars. Former high-level IBA officials said that Kremlev had a clear political agenda. Umar is guided by Putin. It was using the sport for soft political power, a former IBA board member told ProPublica. It's geopolitics, that it's boxing is just happenstance. I can see how that would happen, and it does provide a certain kind of cover for laundering the money. As they put it up here, as I was reading them saying, where is this? Kremlev brought money to the table from Gazprom, and Gazprom publicly became the IBA's financial backer. I mean, no different. Who knows? But on the surface, you could argue that it's no different from other sports or sports organizations getting major underwriting from some company or another. I mean, that happens all the time in America, though usually it's not, you know, to disguise state ownership or state control of the thing, but maybe now it is. Who knows? But I mean, corporate sponsorship of sporting events and sporting organizations, not actually all that unusual. And I'm sure that they thought this is pretty good cover because we can always just say that, as opposed to, you know, well, I'm just directing stolen money from one guy to another, which is probably what's happening in the Russian version of it. But they can point instead to the entity names and say, no, no, no, it's corporate, just like you people. Former high-level IBA officials said that Kremlev had a clear political agenda, right? Guided by Putin, using the sport for soft political power. It's geopolitics and boxing is just happenstance. Okay. Kremlev, 43, is also heavily involved in an organization called Healthy Fatherland, like Maha, I guess, run by his 23-year-old wife's twin sister. The group, which promotes healthy eating and youth sports, is under Ukrainian sanctions for its alleged role in a program of abducting Ukrainian children. You know, trafficking. It's a private island Caribbean sex traffickers is what I'm saying here. Abducting Ukrainian children from occupied territories and relocating them under the guise of rehabilitation. Healthy Fatherland did not respond to a request for comment. Kremlev's cozy relationship with the government has made him rich. That's the deal. Putin used the levers of the state to make Kremlev a dominant player in the Russian sports betting industry, which is great for boxing, I'm sure, according to Prokht. And one of his companies was chosen to operate the national lottery. How fortuitous. After Putin nationalized Russia's largest car dealership company in 2023, Kremlev became the owner of that too. In other words, the story behind the story there, not discussed, I guess, is that, I mean, I guess you're left to infer this. Some other oligarch owned Russia's largest car dealership company up until 2023. Then he fell out a window, and the new owner of Russia's largest car dealership was this guy, Kremlev. You know, as frequently happens in Russia for some strange reason. No, okay. He now flaunts that wealth through his boisterous public persona. In one video Kremlev posted on social media, he surprises a young mother by giving her a free car because he's a car dealership. In another, as opposed to a title shot, that was not what she was looking for. The car was better for her. In another, he criticizes his young female aide's outfit as not feminine enough and makes her change. He shadowboxes with ostriches, as people do, and brings in celebrities like Rick Ross and Naomi Campbell for IBA events. He praises Stalin and rides private jets on the outside like a Bronco, which is, you know, uncomfortable and difficult. Anyway,
1: odd.
0: I notice he doesn't shadowbox kangaroos, though. Just ostriches. Following the Russian invasion of Ukraine in 2022, the U.S. began to indict Russian oligarchs and seize yachts and other assets. Kremlev repeatedly told associates he was worried about being targeted by a U.S. government probe. According to a person close to IBA leadership, he was very afraid of American sanctions. So why not go to the wedding, right? The person added. Kremlev does not appear on public U.S. sanctions lists. And that may be because he goes to weddings. With the business environment in Europe growing more hostile to Russia, Kremlev moved much of IBA's operations from Switzerland to the UAE. A new Dubai entity, IB Challenger, and that's not Irritable Bowel Challenger, that's International Boxing Challenger, I guess. I don't know, maybe it is. Would later pay wedding expenses for Trump Jr. The current sources of the IBA's funds are murky. And in recent years, top executives have given conflicting accounts of the status of its relationship with Gazprom. Kremlev's press office told ProPublica the IBA's sponsorship contract with Gazprom expired long ago. So I guess if they're still getting all that money, it's questionable. People close to the organization said they understood that its money still comes from Russia. In 2023, the International Olympic Committee stripped Kremlev's IBA of its role in organizing Olympic boxing. It has cited a host of governance issues, and the group's refusal to transparently explain the sources of its financing or to explain its full financial dependency at the time on a single state-owned company. So when they say it ended long ago, it ended right after they realized that the IOC was mad at them about it. Okay, so that is to say it probably never ended. Instead of coming from Gazprom, it's getting its money from Gazprom 2 LLC. It was a major setback that deprived the IBA of a key source of its international influence. Kremlev has raged against the Olympic Committee ever since and has said that his IBA predecessor, who he blames for the problems, quote, must be shot. And they may really mean it, although falling out a window will probably suffice. Kremlev saw a potential ally in President Trump. I'm being accused of corruption, which is true, and I want to murder my enemies. I see a natural ally in President Trump. After Trump's second inauguration in January of 2025, Kremlev sent an open letter to the president asking him to look into the Olympic Committee's actions in advance of the 2028 Los Angeles Games. I guess he's probably going to do that, and it's horrific. I didn't even really have that in mind when I was reading about this up until now. We look forward with great optimism.

Is it Pacquiao? Is that right? And Muhammad Ali's daughter, Rashida. Oh, yeah. Trump Jr.'s spokesperson said he was not paid for the appearance and was already in Turkey for an unrelated event, and probably killing another American journalist. The president's son had reason to be attuned to the sensitivity of cozying up with a Putin associate, especially while his father navigates the Russia-Ukraine war. Trump Jr.'s June 2016 meeting with a Russian attorney in Trump Tower became a major focus of Robert Mueller investigation. I don't think that's bothering him. The Trump Tower meeting was arranged, you remember it, after an email offering Trump Jr. damaging information about Hillary Clinton as part of Russia and its government's, quote, Russia and its government's support for Mr. Trump, unquote. Trump Jr. famously responded, if it's what you say, I love it, especially later in the summer. Trump Jr. later dismissed the matter as a witch hunt, and the Mueller report concluded that there was not enough evidence to convict him of a crime. Throw him out the window, yeah. But, you know, that's up to the Russians, not us. In our system, not enough to convict them of a crime. Recently, Kremlev has been working to expand into the U.S. market. In July, his group hosted a bare-knuckle boxing event in Miami. And that's not the sort of thing you do in the Olympics. I know about that. That was a chance to showcase a particularly bloody form of the sport in which contenders fight without gloves. I mean, you figured that out, right? But the debut was overshadowed when Manosphere influencer Andrew Tate, who the IBA had brought in to host, was arrested by U.S. Marshals outside of the arena. I didn't realize he was supposed to host. Tate is facing, not funny, rape and sex trafficking charges, but there's the sex trafficking again, in the United Kingdom, which he has denied. And by the way, footnote, asterisk on United Kingdom, apparently that may be coming to an end as well. I don't think we'll have a chance to cover that one. I got to find some official reporting on that one. A note to self to go ahead and do that. Much about Kremlev's relationship with Trump Jr. and where it is headed remains unknown. In a press release after the Istanbul panel, the IBA hinted that there was more to come. President Kremlev and Donald Trump Jr. made it clear this alliance will not remain symbolic, the press release said. More joint initiatives will follow. We'll see. It needed to be on your radar. Thankfully, we made it to the end of the article. There's a lot to mine from that. Yes, true, but I want to switch gears. There's a couple of other things. I will say, though, this did engender a lot of commentary from others. This morning on Blue Sky, I just want to mention in passing Philip Bump saying that this story, he says, reminds me of one of the biggest unsolved mysteries of my time at the Post, and linking to an old article, Why Hasn't Mueller Talked to Donald Trump Jr. Yet? A March 15th, 2018 piece at the Washington Post by Philip Bump, and that's how he remembers. But he doesn't remember everything he's written. We've definitely been through that before. Who does? But in this case, he grabbed a screenshot which reads, in 2011, a woman who worked for a company that facilitated obtaining visas noted on social media that the Russian consulate in New York City, yes, had an autographed photo of Trump Jr. on the wall. That is odd. Contacted by the Post, she said she couldn't remember specifically what the photo depicted or what the signature said. And then parenthetically, beyond the contemporaneous post, we were unable to confirm the photo's existence. It's just a, you know, another weird relationship between Donald Trump Jr., the son, no role in government, and the Russian consulate in New York City. And I guess that continues to be a mystery. There was also commentary and link to their own articles. You know, it's what people do on social media, from Ann Applebaum, who, let's see, can I grab her comment? Was, let's see what it was here. Noting that, as many people did, and it's not always the same pattern they have in mind, but this, the story about the wedding payments, is part of a pattern, and then linking to presumably one of her own articles. That's fair enough. In the Atlantic, MAGA is making the world safe for corruption. Far-right ideologues have transformed American foreign policy into a tool of private gain. An anti-democratic reaction, certainly true and on point. And it's a current piece published just today, I think.
in the Atlantic, and we should probably spend some time on it, just not today, because

0: want to move on to other things, but file that one under my favorite rubric of political union with Russia to own the globalists. And that's a trademark phrase. Thank you very much. I'm sure it's not what she's thinking about this, but you never know. Anyway, something I wanted to reserve time for today is also close at hand. Let me get the article open first, and then I can let you know who... This is entirely off my radar until at some moment yesterday when... I know I saved the tagging post on Blue Sky for sharing. Let me just open that up too. So it was completely off my radar until Jen MS, that's the only way I can identify her on here, but long time, not Twitter, but Blue Sky denizen, a long time Twitter denizen as well, listener of the show, a supporter of the show, I believe. I'm not even certain now that I'm thinking about the number of people on the list, the crossover. Is she listening to the show? I think so, right? I sometimes forget who's listening and who's just playing along on Blue Sky. But thank you, Jen, for bringing... I think so, right? I think I feel like I see messages for you that are just too closely related to the what's happening on the show for it not to be the case. But now I'm blanking on whether I've actually definitely seen it. But okay, thank you, Jen, for sharing this. This is something, like I said, completely off my radar. And it shouldn't be. And she's making a great point here. This is just before she messaged me about it, she posts this article with a gift link. Thank you very much for the New York Times. I hope you all, just like Greg was saying, you all national folks see how the GOP supermajority treats even LDS, Latter-day Saints, Mormon, as they say sometimes, Republican women in Utah. Yeah, they own the courts. When the courts made them angry, they made a new court. What? You'll hear about it. And they have a secret court waiting on standby. And then she just came straight out and tagged me on and said, are you on this? Well, I wasn't. And she asks that I please include it. And I should. I took a quick look at the article. Like I said, completely off our radar. One of the best ways to introduce a new subject. To say, I missed it. Listeners didn't. They said they wanted this on the show. It's going to be there. A gender war explodes in Utah over the courts, abortion, and representation. This is a broad cross-section of issues here wrapped up in this. So it makes it super important, but also super important just for the reason she was saying. You should take a look at how MAGA treats even LDS Republican women. Like, you know, as white gets, and yet still women can't leave with them, can't be seen paying attention to them or giving them any credibility unless they're backing you up, I guess, is the Republican creed. When Republicans tried to repeal a law that voters passed banning gerrymandering, yes, they did that in Utah, they found an opposition that flew in the face of Utah women's trad wives imagery. It's only imagery, I guess. Kate Zernike, is that how you pronounce it? Zernike, reporting from Salt Lake City and Orem, Utah, published in yesterday's Sunday Times. When Mormon Women for Ethical Government formed in the fractious days after Donald Trump's first inauguration. Wow, early on. Its mission was peacemaking, but that's like early days. That's interesting. These women were not pink pussy hat knitting lefties. Remember that? Most members were loyal Utah Republicans who saw their group as an extension of church teachings. Women take care of the community, and people learn and grow from conversations with those they disagree with. Peacemaking has now led them into a war. Well, you can't make peace with Donald Trump, so I guess it will always end there. Maybe they didn't know that at the time. The conflict involves issues consuming many other states. The redrawing of congressional maps. I really wouldn't have guessed that that was an issue for them. But abortion. And above all, the question of who gets to wield power. The courts, the people, or their elected representatives. But Utah is unique. The Church of Jesus Christ of Latter-day Saints is patriarchal dominate state politics. Seems plain enough. And as Utah's women have spoken up, its male politicians, including Governor Spencer Cox, who has made a national reputation on, quote, disagreeing better, I guess that's his phrase, have punished them. So, you know, not really disagreeing better. The women so far are unbowed. Emma Petty Adams, with two D's there, by the way, like the Adams family. The co-executive director of Mormon Women for Ethical Government quoted church doctrine on the proper exercise of power to explain her group's mission. We have learned by sad experience that it is the nature and disposition of almost all men, not all men, don't say it, of almost all men, as soon as they get a little authority, as they suppose, they will immediately begin to exercise unrighteous dominion. Unrighteous. Woo. Well, that's the only way you can get out from under the doctrine, I guess. It's unrighteous kind of dominion, the bad kind. Interesting turn of phrase there, as they suppose. I don't know if I'm familiar with that one. For all the images of tradwives and momfluencers flooding television and social media from Utah, oh yeah, the reality playing out in the Beehive State is something quite different. 4 years, and that's the importance of the story. Thank you, Jen. 4 years ago, Mormon women sued the legislature. Four years ago, that's quite a ways, for refusing to enact a law that voters had passed banning gerrymandering. Like, okay, that's happening, you know, in several places, but I don't know that I really clocked that Utah was one of them. But anyway, I keep hearing about it happening in Missouri, where other things are now afoot. But 4 years ago, Mormon women sued the legislature for refusing to enact the law that voters had passed banning gerrymandering. Like, we could use their help suing the Congress for refusing to enact, essentially, a law that they passed, to enforce a law that they passed to release the Epstein files. Anyway, as Salt Lake City grew bigger and bluer, that law was all but certain to yield a Democratic member in the state's four-person House delegation. The state's Supreme Court, with its first female majority, consistently and unanimously sided with the women. Utah's Republican leaders, who command every statewide office and a supermajority in the legislature, responded first with threats and then by remaking the court. There's a majority of women and they're doing something in favor of women. We got to get rid of that. Not in favor of women so much as in that is agreeing with a political position taken by women. It isn't, you know, I don't think a gendered issue until they made it one. What happened here? What did they do? Over the past year, you'll never guess this, right? They were having trouble with their Supreme Court. They were mad about it. They didn't like the way it was deciding things. What did the Utah legislature do? Let's say you're a Democrat and you're upset with the composition of the Supreme Court right now. You've been talking to people about doing what? Expanding the Supreme Court. Yeah. Wow. Outrageous. We can't do it. Some people say the Republicans will just do it right back to us. Well, now you don't have to worry about them doing it right back to you. They already did it to you first, except it was in Utah. Over the past year, they expanded the Supreme Court by 2 seats, choosing new justices from a list of 12 nominees, all men. The legislature then created a new constitutional court to hear, I guess, nothing but, or at least up to and including, lawsuits filed against it, the legislature, including on gerrymandering and abortion. For good measure, the state GOP called on voters to reject 2 female high court justices who were up for retention elections this November. Apparently, the first time the party has campaigned in such elections. The legislature and Governor Cox then forced the resignation of one of those 2 justices, Diana Hagan, after her ex-husband accused her of having an affair, even though the state board that investigates judicial misconduct dismissed the allegation as having very little credibility. How did they get her to do it? I don't know. In an interview in Salt Lake City, her first since resigning, Justice Hagan allowed that the vitriol toward women may not have been about sexism. But she noted the court's ruling against the legislature on gerrymandering in 2024 was unanimous, and there was no campaign to reject the Chief Justice, a man, when he was up for retention that year. That, Justice Hagan said, is really hard for me to explain in any other way. to other women, there is no debate. And I think, I suspect even to Justice Hagan, there's no debate. She was being generous. Why? I don't know. Utahns are not used to women having power, said Susan Madsen, director of the Women in Leadership Project at Utah State University and a member of both the Latter-day Saints Church and the Republican Party. Now, she said, it's women who are using their voices. Republicans say gender had nothing to do with their decisions. Mr. Cox noted that he created the now lost female Supreme Court majority when he appointed two women in 2023. So, no, he's not sexist. In June, when he announced that his next picks for the high court, he said only 4 of 25 applicants were women, and 2 of those were not qualified at all. If that makes me a misogynist, I guess I'll own it, he said. I guess you can get away with that in Utah. But I think that's an insane narrative. There is an irony in Governor Cox's role in the battle convulsing Utah politics. He has just embarked on his latest bid for political civility, promoting a new book, Off-Ramp, How to Be a Peacemaker in an Age of Contempt. I guess he doesn't know. That follows his signature initiative as chairman of the National Governors Association, Disagree Better, when he traveled the country speaking publicly with Democratic counterparts. But in Utah, he removed a requirement for partisan balance on the commission that nominates judges and gave himself sole power to appoint its members. They didn't like the results of the game, so they brought in referees mid-game to make calls in their favor, said Tennille Brown. Tennille, how do you like that? A law professor at the University of Utah and founder of Co-Equal Utah, a nonpartisan group started by lawyers concerned about the political interference in the judiciary. They not only picked the refs, they picked people who picked the refs. Not surprising. We'll give you a little more, although it's a very long article. I definitely recommend reading through it all the way on your own. The fight began in 2018 when Utah voters narrowly approved a citizen-sponsored ballot measure that created an independent redistricting commission. Sounds familiar? Prohibited maps drawn to benefit any one party or candidate, and required geographically compact districts without dividing municipalities between districts. The map at the time, drawn by the legislature after the 2000 census, had cracked Salt Lake City, the state's most populous and most democratic, between the state's 4 congressional districts. That really sucks. That's ridiculous. The biggest city they got. Please don't split up municipalities. How about 4 ways? The legislature repealed the anti-gerrymandering proposition before it could take effect and approved a new map that again cracked Salt Lake City's Democratic majority. Mormon Women for Ethical Government joined the state's League of Women Voters in suing. The group did not make the decision lightly. Mormon Women had grown nationally to around 7,000 members, but it had done nothing more political than issuing statements and organizing quilt-ins. Joining the suit supported the group's principles, Mrs. Adams said. Gerrymandering breaks things, Mrs. Adams said. It physically fractures communities. It breaks trust. If you look at the political situation and never see a chance to have someone that represents you, you lose faith in representative government. Wow, like what a patriot and everything. All right, as I said, there's much more to this. I will be reading it over myself after the show is done. And maybe we'll return to this because it really does deserve a lot of attention. Congratulations to them for standing up for actual, like, principle, even as active Republicans. That's an amazing thing in anywhere, especially in Utah. From
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0: Lots more to get to, of course, and we'll have to depend on Justice Putnam to bring you up to speed on the West Coast Cookbook and Speakeasy next right here on NetWords Radio. Top of the list, of course, Trump was blindsided by one of his own judges in a 12:30 in the morning ruling blocking his mail-in ballot scheme. I wonder whether that'll do anything to actually block the ballot scheme.

0: A Trump-appointed judge issued an order at 12:30 a.m. absolutely crushing Donald Trump's election scheme with the United States Postal Service. A federal judge by the name of Judge Carl Nichols, who Trump appointed during his first term, made a ruling at 12:30 a.m. Monday morning, this morning, and he blocked the Trump regime's mail-in ballot plan, saying that the U.S. Postal Service lacked the authority to issue it. I want to explain to you why this was such a big deal and why I believe Judge Carl Nichols, a Trump-appointed judge, made this order so late at night or early in the morning hours. It was to send a message, because here's the status of Donald Trump's attempt to have the U.S. Postal Service create a rule that would put a new barcode on all ballots in the various states that would match with Donald Trump's perception of who are eligible voters. And if you didn't match the Trump list of eligible voters, your mail-in ballot can get destroyed by the U.S. Postal Service, and they could basically destroy entire batches of 5,000 or 10,000 ballots at Donald Trump's discretion. How horrible is that? Now, you may recall that there was lots of litigation trying to block this. The Supreme Court previously held that some of that litigation was premature because the U.S. Postal Service hadn't officially passed the rule, but the Supreme Court said, well, when the rule actually becomes official, that's when the injury occurs, then you can file lawsuits to the various state attorney generals. That's what happened. Then in a federal court in Massachusetts, a federal judge appointed by former President Barack Obama, a judge named Judge Talwani, she ruled against the Trump regime and blocked the rule. But the Trump regime was saying, she's an Obama appointee, she's a left-wing activist, Antifa, she's the worst. And the Trump regime was, in their typical whiny Trump fashion, attacking the judge. And then they sought an emergency appeal to the Supreme Court to try to block what Judge Talwani did by blocking the U.S. Postal Service rule, to try to allow the rule to still be in place. And the Trump regime's like, she's an Obama appointee. So the Supreme Court is sitting on a ruling right now as it relates to Judge Talwani blocking the U.S. Postal Service rule. But then, and this is why I think this is a big deal, because you have this federal judge appointed by Trump during his first term, Judge Nichols, issued the order that's basically an identical order to the Obama-appointed federal judge. And the reason that I believe Judge Nichols issued it right now is because what happened at the end of week? Something else important regarding elections, right? You had Justice Kavanaugh at the end of last week for the second time agreeing with the Missouri State Supreme Court that ruled that the MAGA Trump gerrymandered maps in Missouri were unlawful, and that you could only change the maps by a referendum. And the Trump MAGA crew tried to basically say, well, we already had the primaries, we got to use the unlawful map. And you had Justice Kavanaugh in the Supreme Court twice. He only had a one-sentence ruling, so you didn't get to actually see his reasoning, but he seemed to basically be saying, even a Trump-appointed Supreme Court justice, Justice Kavanaugh, seemed to be saying, elections are states' rights issues. You can't trump it, pun intended or no pun intended, with your own, you know, perception of elections. It's what the states run the time, place, and manner of elections. And so Justice Kavanaugh rejected the MAGA attempt to do the unlawful map. So I believe this Trump-appointed district judge saw, okay, this Trump-appointed Supreme Court justice made a state's rights-related decision as relates to this Missouri gerrymandering. So now, on the United States postal issue, it's a state's rights issue. And before the Supreme Court ruled, then the Supreme Court may rule as early as this morning on the, and I think they'll probably rule today or tomorrow, so stay tuned for that. as the Trump regime is doing this emergency appeal to the Supreme Court to try to overturn Judge Talwani, the Obama-appointed judge who blocked the U.S. Postal Service rule. This Trump-appointed judge, Justice Carl Nichols, is like, I'm basically agreeing with that same reasoning. So you can't blame it on an Obama judge. I'm a Trump-appointed judge, and I think that this U.S. Postal Service rule is unlawful or improper. So I'm going to grant the injunction and block the Postal Service from doing this rule on the same grounds as Judge Talwani did. So let me read for you what it was Judge Carl Nichols ultimately ruled. And I think this is a big ruling right over here. Let me read it for you. He says, less than 3 weeks ago, the United States Postal Service adopted a final rule requiring that all absentee and mail-in ballots in federal elections, including for the elections occurring in less than 60 days, be transmitted only in envelopes satisfying new design requirements and be transmitted only to voters who are verified by the Postal Service to have been enrolled in a newly created, quote, federal ballot mail portal. As the government concedes, the Postal Service could issue and enforce the rule only if Congress gave it the authority to do so. But here, no statute grants the Postal Service the power to issue key parts of the rule. Plaintiffs have therefore demonstrated that they are likely to succeed on their claims that the issuance of the rule was ultra vires, meaning out of bounds, and the record otherwise weighs in favor of preliminary injunctive relief. Accordingly, and for the reasons discussed in more detail below, plaintiffs' renewed motion for preliminary injunction against the rule is granted. And just to remind you, Justice Carl Nichols is a federal judge in Washington, D.C.'s federal court. So you have Judge Talwani in the Massachusetts federal court, and you have Judge Nichols in the D.C. federal court. So Judge Nichols, D.C., Judge Talwani in Massachusetts. The order goes on to talk about the background of the rule and what was being done here and what the Postal Service was providing. First, the rule establishes new envelope design requirements for federal ballot mail. Outbound federal ballot mail is mail enclosing a federal ballot that is transmitted by an authorized ballot mailer. Second, the rule creates a new federal ballot mail portal through which state and local election officials must ensure that the individual voters who wish to receive federal ballots via mail have been enrolled with the Postal Service. So in other words, Donald Trump would basically use the Postal Service to have a Trump voter list. And if you do not meet the Trump voter list, you aren't on the portal, so you get removed from the state list. Remember when Donald Trump was demanding that the states give him their lists? It was part of this plan. Do you see why he was doing it now? Because he wanted to look at the lists and then take out people from the lists, but have some of the lists preserved so then the Postal Service can deny the people that Trump wanted to kick off the list. That's what Trump was trying to do. Third, the rule requires the Postal Service to verify that each piece of outbound federal ballot mail both satisfies the rule's envelope design requirements and is being sent to a voter enrolled on the mail-in or absentee participant list. The rule contemplates that this verification will be achieved in part by scanning the IMB on the outside of an outbound envelope and confirming that it corresponds to an IMB in the portal. So what Trump wants to also do, he's going to have his own list with his own barcode, and if you don't make his list, you get rejected. Even if you make his list, if he says you don't package it the right way when you gave it to the Postal Service, even if you're on the list, he can kick you out, and it'll just be at his discretion. So remember the whole thing with like hanging chads, right, with George W. Bush. It was like, was it a hanging chad or was it not? Trump basically is going to say, I'm going to now evaluate the way you literally mail your ballots, and I'm going to decide if it's a valid ballot, if you had to follow all my, you know, bizarre rules. So anyway, that's the procedure. Then Judge Nichols goes on to say, Is there standing, right? There has to be standing. And Judge Nichols says, plaintiffs are likely to succeed on the merits. At least some plaintiffs likely have Article III standing to sue. And it goes on to say, to establish Article III standing, a plaintiff must show that he suffered an injury, that the injury was likely caused by the defendant, that the injury would be redressed by judicial relief. Then it goes on to talk about the different types of plaintiffs. Plaintiffs assert they have standing under at least five independent doctrines, political candidates. Then it goes on, intervener, state defendants, state attorney generals, other voters. And it goes on to list the election officials, different categories of people, and the court says they have standing. Then the court says, this is Judge Nichols, the Trump-appointed judge, turning to the merits, plaintiffs raise various claims against the final rule, but the court need only reach one of them. The issuance of the final rule was ultra vires. Plaintiffs are likely to succeed on the claim. And it goes on to say, the key portions of the rule exceed any conception of the outer bounds of these authorities. Take sections 705.24.4 and 705.24.5, for example, together. Those provisions establish a federal enrollment and record-keeping system, the federal ballot mail portal, mandate that state election officials input voter and ballot identification information into the system, require the creation and dissemination of state-specific mail-in and absentee participant lists, and make the distribution of outbound federal ballot mail contingent on compliance with this entire regulatory regime. Nothing in the Postal Reorganization Act authorizes the Postal Service to impose new election procedures on state election officials to create a data collection system for mail-in and absentee voters, or to refuse the transmission of lawful mail because it fails to meet these data collection requirements. To be sure, the Act gives the Postal Service all other powers incidental, necessary, or appropriate to the carrying out of its functions, but the defendants have not shown how the creation of state-specific mail-in and absentee participant lists or the refusal to mail envelopes not registered on those lists are necessary or incidental to the specific powers delineated in the Act, all of which relate to the processing and delivery of mail. So just to break it down in a very basic term, Congress gave the Postal Service certain powers, and if it was within those powers from a prior law that Congress passed that existed for some time, then the Postal Service can do that. Ultra vires, outside the authority. The Postal Service has never been given the authority by Congress to do these things. And ultimately, Donald Trump, if you want to do these things, have Congress pass a law. But clearly Congress doesn't want to pass this law. You control all branches of government. Unless and until Congress passes a law, you using the Postal Service to put barcodes and to have all these different procedures, which you claim, hey, it's just a way we're going to try to organize things. The court saying BS. You're not doing this in order to organize the mail. You're doing this to try to supersede, to try to preempt state election procedures, and that's not allowed. Now, a broader question could even be, does Congress ever have authority under the Constitution to even enact this? You would have a separation of powers fight at that point if Congress passed the law, because let's say Congress passed the law that enabled all of this to happen, the states would still make the argument you're still infringing on states' rights. Time, place, manner of elections is still a states' rights function. So you can't usurp, you can't take that authority, Congress, even if you pass the law. But you see what Judge Nichols is saying, we don't even have to get there. We don't have to even get into those issues. All we have to look at is what law is the U.S. Postal Service claiming this authority? Let's look at that law. That law doesn't say you get to do all of this and interfere with state elections, right? In the future, if there was a law that says you interfere with state elections, that could still be challenged on the basis of separation of powers. But we're not even there yet. We just know that there is no law that enables this. Ultra vires, outside the bounds. So where does this basically take us at this point? It takes us to the point where this U.S. Postal Service rule is blocked in a D.C. federal court. It's blocked in a Massachusetts federal court. A Trump-appointed judge, an Obama-appointed judge, both agree the Postal Service rule to try to tamper with and manipulate the Postal Service and the election ballots is invalid. Now, I think this gives cover to the Supreme Court to basically say, look, a liberal and a right-wing judge all both agreed with this. And what I suspect that what we'll see happen now, and I think we'll see it today or we'll see it tomorrow, and that's why Judge Nichols wanted this order. And I think we'll see from the Supreme Court justices a one sentence, maybe a paragraph, just denying Trump's emergency appeal to enact the Postal Service rule. So big deal, and a big deal that it was done at 12:30 a.m.
1: It is Monday, the 14th of September of 2026, and you are in West Coast Cookbook and Speakeasy. I am your chef de cuisine, Justice Putnam. Gunner, the English Bulldog, is our snoozing sous chef, and we both will be seating you directly for our especially special daily special River City Hash Mondays. Hey, we got nothing in terms of a tagline other than the fact that, the end of a MAGA weekend is the harbinger of another MAGA week. That's all we have for Mondays, okay? River City Hash pays homage to what was served on Mondays in diners across America. What you had left over from the weekend, you made into a gourmet delight, repurposed. And they made a hash. I always made a frittata, but it doesn't have the same, poetic music. There we go. As River City Hash. I like how that just sings. Where, what could I make as a frittata on Mondays? Usually frittatas are on Sundays. It's a little brunch dish. But it's a good one. So, yeah, that's what I usually would make. Hash is fun, too. But there you go. So we're in America, so we might as well have some Americana. How about that? Okay, well, it was another fun weekend. Trump went to the Irish Open at his golf resort, and the Irish just hated him. That entourage, oh my God. What was it, like almost 40 of those beast-type limos that they have? Several Apache helicopters, just an enormous amount of stuff. And he only took one Natalie Harvey. Didn't take Melania. Nope. She stayed in New York with her bodyguard. And the kid. You know, the 6 foot, whatever, 8 foot kid. I know he's an adult, but she treats him like a kid. You know what's happening. As soon as she gets the okay from Vlad, she's going home. Her work is done. And she's taking the kid with her. Let's hope. I mean, that is Mofo Damien right there. They talk about the Antichrist. There it is. It's always the progeny that everybody just discounts. But I'm telling you, it's going to manifest in that brat. So I hope she takes him with her. She's gone. Natalie goes everywhere now. Is she going to... Does she have Secret Service protection? I thought they were the ones that said that she's kind of like a threat to the guy. And no doubt, if it doesn't go through Natalie, it doesn't get to him. So he had no idea there's any protests occurring in Ireland because he's such a buffoon, because Natalie prevents it. But she couldn't prevent the tongue lashing from the Irish president, who scolded him just like Trump was scolded by his mom. He hated his mom, and his mom thought, really, you know, this is the dumbest of the brood. Why him? Oh, my gosh. Hey, we have a change in the weather, so I might have a little bit of a stuffy nose because, you know, that's how it happens. And I can also tell there's a change in the, you know, the seasons because, my God, these athletic injuries from decades ago ache. So that's how I can tell. They're barometers. The joints in my body are barometers, and they can, well, I don't know if it's so much forecast the weather, but they let me know, yeah, there is a barometric change, and we're going to let you know by having a little bit of tinge of pain. And sometimes it's not a little bit, it's, yeah, I wouldn't say gruesome, but it's enough to want me to get up and get the ibuprofen, okay? And I have to think, how long ago did I take that ibuprofen again? Did I? Well, I better wait. And that's what that's usually how it occurs. If you can't remember when you took it, maybe you should wait. I don't know. Maybe. Sorry about that. I had to mute very quickly and then unmute. I had a call coming in on the phone here. This is really bad. When your government is such a cheat, you're afraid to answer a phone call that purports to be from the government. I just got another call from the Social Security Administration. I hate confessing this, but I am having trouble getting my Social Security. I'm 71, and I waited so I could be vested at the top. That's what they were encouraging you to do. And I guess what it meant is that they were hoping you would die beforehand. And now that I haven't died, it's very difficult. But a bunch of this identity theft where one of my savings accounts got attached and they tried to steal $20,000 out of that one and then put it over into my checking account. And then, I've mentioned it before, it's very convoluted, quite sophisticated. And so this occurred just since I've been trying to put in a hard effort to get my Social Security. So I've been getting phone calls from people who purport to be from Social Security. If they leave a message, I had called back. And the person that I'm supposed to call back, that I'm supposed to plug in their extension number. So I call the number that purports to be from Social Security, and it looks like it is. Identifies it so, and it looks like it's their regular number. I punch in the extension, and I get a recorded message that so-and-so is not available. And they don't even say Mr. So-and-so. They just say the person you're calling is unavailable. Would you leave your name and number, what this call is about, and your Social Security number? And I'm like, what the F? I'm not giving these guys my Social Security number. This is a phishing scheme. They have it. They're the Social Security Administration. They know. So I'm not giving it to some recording, amorphous woman's voice, saying, the person that you're trying to call is not available. Would you please leave your name, number, and Social Security number? No, thanks. So I just got another call from the Social Security purporting here to be from Social Security, and I'm not answering it. And then if they leave a message, I don't know. I guess I need to get to an office. And, of course, they close the offices here, so you have to drive, 4 hours or more to get to one, and then you gotta make a reservation for an appointment. And then since it's 4 hours away, do you stay there? Do you pay money to lodge somewhere? It's just, I want my money. Trump went to Ireland with this entourage of, beasts, Apache helicopters, and Natalie. And we paid for it with my Social Security and yours, too. I am getting so... Now, if this was just money that was being thrown out there, I'll let you know, I've never taken a stimulus check. I've never taken a dividend from the government. Nothing. I've never taken a deduction on any paycheck, on any tax form. I just pay what they say I'm supposed to pay, and I pay it. I want what I put in. I've been putting in since I was 10 years old, and I could have used the money then, okay? I really could have. But I saw it as a savings account with no interest. It was just kind of like holding money there, sitting there, so that when you got old, you would have something to live on, or at least supplement your meager earnings or whatever you can do in your decrepit state, so that you don't have to worry about living on the street like our great-grandparents had to do. It's the whole reason we don't... So, I want my money. Is that clear enough for them? Probably not. But I suppose that's the way it goes. Anybody who wants Social Security is too poor to get a Russian oligarch to pay for their wedding. Okay. Well, speaking of which, we don't have that story. Since David, gave it so succinctly, and I suggest listen to David's read on that and what he has to say about his read. Because it's all part of a whole. This is a lawless regime. In fact, they're even MAGA Mike's calling it a regime, but in a fond way. Yes, it's such a great regime. Yeah. All right, what do we have in store for you here in the Bistro Cafe as we begin this River City Hash Mondays? Trump blindsided by his own judge in a 12:30 a.m. ruling blocking his mail-in ballot scheme. Well, I hope so. They don't care. They'll just continue doing what they're doing. They got the USPS in their back pocket. They'll just tell him, fuck the courts. Do what we tell you to do. And they do. On the rest of the menu, Ted Cruz mercilessly booed by college football fans on a live ESPN interview has ignited a firestorm inside the network. Continuing on here, four anonymous accounts that perfectly correspond with the Trump family holdings have taken the first step to enable offloading their own crypto worth several billion dollars. That's nice. Leave the retail investors stuck for a billion or more. Abscond with several billion yourself. That's the kind of job that I suppose winners do. All right. And major retailer Costco has begun rationing purchases of its branded motor oil because of shortages caused by Trump's illegal war. The rationing has begun. After the break, we move to the chef's table where, in the lead-up to the national elections, Turkish authorities launched a massive crackdown on LGBTQ+ and HIV support groups to protect children, the institution of the family, and public order. Yeah, Erdogan's pulling out all the tricks, isn't he? And Jared promised a win-win they couldn't refuse, so when it looked like they might, former CIA Director David Petraeus and scores of European leaders and security advisors from several EU member states on diplomatic trains, leaving the Yodin railway station near the Ukraine-Poland border, was attacked by Russian drones on Sunday. Coincidence? All that and more on West Coast Cookbook and Speakeasy. Bon Appetit.

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8: And again, the name of the drama is Freedom.
9: Thou shalt not believe that the world supports the United States.
8: If this society of yours is a great society, God knows I would hate to live in a bad
10: one. I think that the human race does command its own destiny, and that destiny can eventually embrace the stars.
11: Casey says, a fella ain't got a soul of his own, just a little piece of a big soul. The one big soul that belongs to everybody. Then
12: what, Doc?
11: Then it don't matter. I'll be all around in the dark. I'll be everywhere, wherever you can look.
13: I have a dream. One day,

0: there's a fight so hungry people can eat, I'll be there. Or when there's a cop beating up a guy, I'll be there.
1: Somewhere in Des Moines or San Antonio, there's a young gay person who all of a sudden realizes that here he is gay, knows that if the parents find out, he'll be tossed out of the house. The classmates would taunt the child.

staying in a closet, suicide. And then one day that child might open a paper and says, homosexual elected in San Francisco, and there are two new options. The option is to go to California. Stay in San Antonio and fight.

And you've got to let gay people so that that young child and the thousands upon thousands like that child know that there's hope for a better world. There's hope for a better tomorrow. Without hope, not only gays, but those blacks, and the Asians, the disabled, and the seniors, the essence, without hope.

across social media at Justice Putnam. I post the show notes and links, diaries, on Daily Kos 10 minutes before showtime. That gets linked up automatically across my social media sites so that you have quick access to the actual reportage by the actual reporters, which in this case is the great T-Bog Tom Boggiani over there at Raw Story. ESPN is dealing with an internal mess after handing Ted Cruz a chunk of college game day airtime on Saturday, and staffers want answers about his appearance. Not how he looks, but, you know, that could be part of it, too. But they mean his being on the show. Cruz appeared on the show from the University of Texas campus ahead of the Longhorn Showdown with Ohio State. But the segment was drowned out by chants of, "Ted, you suck! Ted, you suck! Ted, you suck!" From the notoriously raucous game day crowd, according to Media Watchdog newsletter Status, the fallout did not stay outside the network. It ripped through ESPN's own staff. Who was that interview for? Because it wasn't the game day audience, one ESPN staffer complained to Natalie Korash of Status. Another staffer called the whole thing just really embarrassing stuff. Cruz happened to be in Austin for the game and had expressed interest to ESPN about appearing to discuss his Protect College Sports Act before Congress. A person familiar with the matter told Status, adding that given the legislation's relevance to college football, it was an easy decision to have him join in, especially in his home state, Status reported. One ESPN staffer disagreed when speaking with Korash, calling the Austin location itself an obvious red flag, given how politically unfriendly the city is to Cruz. Well, who isn't? According to the report, former ESPN host Jemele Hill piled on too, writing on X, or actually we call it Twitter. Sorry about that. Did not know ESPN had become a political lobbying firm. Well, you know, sports washing has been the jingoistic practice of all jingoists since, I don't know, the beginning of jingoism. The NAACP publicly called out the network on Twitter as well, writing it was surprised ESPN so willingly lent their platform to political performances today, but will play, and proposing that its president, Derek Johnson, get equal time, you know, like The View, when game day heads to his home state, Mississippi, next week to express why the Protect College Sports Act is dangerous to black athletes and the black community. ESPN has not said whether it will take up the NAACP on the offer, Status reported. Well, what I would ask is, where's Brendan Carr? Why is he not threatening the license of ESPN, even though they don't have one?

that the Washington Sun brings us this next offering here in the Bistro Cafe part of West Coast Cookbook and Speakeasy, River City Hash Mondays. Trump and his three sons have taken a step that would permit them to cash out the digital tokens created by the family's cryptocurrency firm, intensifying concerns from ethics experts about potential conflicts of interest. There's nothing potential about it. It is brazen, please. On May 19th, four anonymous digital wallets simultaneously moved more than $20 billion in whatever the token thing is. It's money sign WLFI. One of the two crypto tokens launched by the Trump's firm to a vesting contract. The new contract kicks off a waiting period after which accounts are able to sell their holdings. On May 14th, or on May 19th, I'm sorry, all of a sudden, hold on. Suddenly got a pop-up that I needed to log in to the Washington Sun since we just started drawing from them. They used to be reporters from the Washington Post who got kicked out by Jeff Bezos. All right, let's get back to this. Let's see. The new contract kicks off a waiting period after which the accounts are able to sell their holdings. One of the exchanges was for the precise amount of crypto that Trump was awarded when setting up the firm World Liberty Financial, which he controls. That must be what the WLFN is in their token name. Three of the others match precisely the amount of crypto given to other relatives of Trump, his sons Junior, Eric, and Barron, you know, the 6'8" Antichrist, Damien, are the only other family members who have been identified as founders. The change to the holdings has not been previously reported. In a statement to the Washington Sun, Eric Hageman, a partner at a law firm representing World Liberty Financial, said that the new governance rules approved by the company required its founders to move the tokens to a vesting contract, and denied that the new vesting contract represented a first step toward a sale of the tokens. Remember, they always lie first. Just remember that. The premise of your question is misguided, Hageman said. The WLFI token holders approved a governance proposal that obligated the founders to burn 10% of their holdings. Oh, you mean token holders in the family? However, three experts who reviewed World Liberty Financial's governance documents told the Washington Sun that the transaction was optional. And government watchdogs are concerned the Trump family is taking steps to get a payout. It has never been clear what World Liberty Financial was supposed to do other than enrich the Trumps. And here we have them taking the first avenue they can to offload their coins, said Zach Everson, the research director at Public Citizen. David Washman, a spokesman for World Liberty Financial, emphasized that there was still a 2-year vesting period before the tokens could be sold. You must note that co-founders' tokens are unable to be sold for a very long time, Washman said. There are no imminent sales. World Liberty Financial brands itself as a next-generation financial platform, you know, a bank with no regulation so they can take your money and steal it. Government watchdogs have long warned that it could instead amount to a legal way for foreign investors and domestic consumers to curry favor with the Trump family by purchasing a token currency of little real value. While their value would decline if sold, the tokens owned by the family are currently valued at more than $1 billion each. Trump has already reported more than $550 million in income from sale of the tokens, while retail investors have lost over $1 billion from their investments in the company, according to an analysis by a blockchain company.

0: Alexander Willis at Cross Story brings us this final offering in the Bistro Cafe part of West Coast Cookbook and Speakeasy River City Hatch Mondays. The American retailer Costco appears to have instituted unusually strict restrictions on motor oil purchases at some of its locations this week, sparking widespread fears that the ongoing oil price surge stemming from the U.S. war against Iran may only be the beginning. According to the Automotive News publication, the Auto Wire, Costco is now limiting its members to a single purchase of its store-branded 5W-30 full synthetic motor oil per transaction, with a maximum of two purchases every 7 days. Costco's own website references the restrictions on its stock of 5-quart two-packs of the motor oil in question. The new motor oil purchase restrictions were also reported on by Yahoo News and The Drive, another automotive outlet, with the news coming as gas prices in the U.S. soar to record high levels, so high in some instances that a handful of gas stations have been unable to display the correct price because the meters don't go that high yet. Antonio Moore, a California-based attorney and reparations advocate, said that Costco's decision was a clear possibility as far back as May. I told you this was a possible consequence of the Strait of Hormuz closure in May. It isn't just about the reality of the shortage once these stories start publishing. It's now about runs on oil on top of the actual shortage. Moore wrote, that is why Costco is implementing rationing. Don't get caught without enough for an oil change or two to take with your car to the mechanic. How nice. All right, Trump did that. Let's get to our break, and when we get back from that break, we will go through weather from around the world and finish up with the stories that we have curated for you today. You are listening to West Coast Cookbook and Speakeasy, and we will be right back.
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4: This is Take Two Movie Review. I'm Mike Friend. This week, Mississippi Burning meets Lethal Weapon. The promotional line, based on true events, covers a range of narrative accuracy, and in the new movie, By Any Means, it's pretty stretched. Set in Mississippi, 1966, the story centers on the actual murder of civil rights activist Vernon Dahmer. In prologue, we're introduced to actual New York mobster Gregory Scarpa, played here by an over-the-top Mark Wahlberg, who's apparently instrumental to the FBI in obtaining facts in the famous investigation of three murdered civil rights workers earlier. His methods give the film its name. The moral, or at least legal, reasoning on the part of the FBI was that it was better to, shall we say, outsource the type of violence necessary to obtain information or confessions from the ranks of the local Klan than to do it themselves. Though we get no details, it's clear the feds have the goods on Scarpa to ensure his cooperation. Of course, he has to have a handler who turns out to be a then-rare black FBI agent, originally from the area but based in Chicago, and who's apparently totally fictional. This relationship is the most interesting part of By Any Means. Scarpa's almost as racist as local Klan folk, yet it's a more ethnic-competitive racism that existed up north than the more ingrained fundamentalist white supremacy of the South. There's wonderful period set design here and a standout performance from Yahya Abdul-Mateen, but there are issues like a cop killing that's left hanging and lots of one-dimensional bad guys. Another problem is the portrayal of the FBI's involvement with the civil rights movement, which is way more nuanced than presented here. Relentlessly violent and with a kind of muddled end, By Any Means is one you can, by all means, wait on for streaming. This has been Take Two Movie Review. I'm Mike Friend. Catch up with us at TakeTwoMovieReview.com and feed us back on our channel on YouTube.
5: 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It does give voters an opportunity to opt out. Musk ran a data collection scheme in 2024, offering a $47 bounty to voters who referred unregistered citizens who later became registered voters. Similar to VoteSafe.org, users willingly allowed their data to be shared. Could Musk face consequences for the latest scheme? It's not likely. President Trump has left the Federal Election Commission, tasked with policing super PACs, with only 2 of 6 commissioners and no quorum or rulemaking power. We have more on Musk's past schemes and links to legitimate voter registration information sites at AmericanDemocracyMinute.org. I'm Brian Beal.
6: I'm Rick Smith, and this is Labor History in 2. On this day in labor history, the year was 1929. That was the day that Ella Mae Wiggins was gunned down on her way to a rally of striking textile workers in North Carolina. Ella Mae was born in the mountains of Tennessee. Her father was a lumberjack who was killed on the job. She and her brother had entered the textile mills to help support their family. She married another mill employee, and they had 7 children. When her husband left, Ella Mae struggled to keep her family afloat. When the Great Depression came, textile mill workers were subject to the, quote, stretch out. Owners demanded that fewer workers quicken their pace to produce the same results. In response, textile workers began to organize and strike in Gaston County, the heart of the southern textile industry. Ella Mae became a local leader of the National Textile Workers Union. She advocated for organizing both white and black workers. She became known for leading the other workers in song. One of her most poignant songs was the Mill Mother's Lament. The lyrics told her personal struggle of a mother trying to support her children. On the day she was killed, Ella Mae was in a truck heading to the workers' rally. They were met by an armed mob deployed by the mill owners. The unarmed workers turned their truck around, but the mob chased them and gunned down Ella Mae. 5 people were charged, but they were acquitted of

0: Happy Monday, listeners. For Scientific American Science Quickly, I'm Rachel Feltman. 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Last Friday marked the 25th anniversary of the 9/11 attacks. Even a quarter century after that one devastating day, people are still dying as a result of the terrorist incursion, and at least in some cases, as a result of government inaction. The World Trade Center Health Program, which is authorized to provide no-cost medical monitoring and treatment for certain health conditions determined to be connected to the 9/11 attacks, has around 140,000 members. And the Centers for Disease Control and Prevention estimates that some 400,000 people were exposed to toxic contaminants, risk of physical injury, and physically and emotionally stressful conditions following the attacks. According to previously undisclosed records released last week, New York City officials told the public that the air around Ground Zero was safe to breathe even when testing showed otherwise. Mayor Zoran Mamdani announced the release of more than 170,000 pages of documentation at a news conference last Tuesday. In addition to air quality reports, the packet includes internal memos discussing elevated levels of asbestos and other toxins found in environmental testing.
1: People got sick because the leaders they trusted lied and told them they were safe to breathe in toxic air. And then when they began to contend with the symptoms of the illnesses that followed, the government that had not hesitated to send them into harm's way was nowhere to be found.
0: The documents are available to the public via a searchable web portal at sept11documents.cityofnewyork.us. Survivor advocates at the press conference on Tuesday said that this documentation could help jumpstart health research and support the legal claims of those in need of medical support. Mamdani also noted that many people who are eligible for assistance from the WTC health program are not yet registered for it.
1: For so many New Yorkers who lived or worked or studied near Ground Zero, and for the thousands of others who worked on the pile, recovering those we lost and clearing the rubble, that was only the beginning of years of hardship and illness that would follow. Thousands of iron workers and firefighters and office workers and so many more remember September 11th not just each time we mark the passage of another year, but as Congressman Nadler once said, each time they take a struggling breath, each time they have to swallow a pill, each time another chemo dose is administered.
0: If you are below Canal Street in Manhattan or in the Dumbo or Brooklyn Heights neighborhoods of Brooklyn on 9/11 or in the immediate aftermath of the attacks, you can still sign up for medical assistance. You're also eligible if you worked as a first responder for the attacks outside of New York City. Go to cdc.gov/wtc/apply.html for more information. Now let's move on to some AI news. You may have seen some headlines last week about artificial intelligence solving one of math's so-called million-dollar problems. But it turns out this story is actually pretty contentious. Luckily, we've got just the guy to unpack it for you. Joseph Howlett. Joe is a senior reporter at Scientific American who covers physics, math, astronomy, and more. He also happens to have a PhD in particle physics from Columbia, so we're in great hands. Take it away, Joe.
2: Hey, Rachel. Last Tuesday was the craziest day in mathematics history, maybe. For the first time in 20 years, someone solved one of the seven Millennium Prize problems, which are like the biggest problems in math. If you solve one, you're supposed to get $1 million. But this time, the person that solved it was an AI or a group of AIs. It's called the Navier-Stokes problem. The Navier-Stokes equations govern how fluids move. So, like any fluid, like air, water, how it swirls around in space, there's these simple equations that tell you how that's supposed to work. But those simple equations are really hard to work with. Mathematicians, like after 150 years, had no idea whether the equations work all the time or whether they sometimes completely fall apart. They call this blow up. And they've been looking for a blow up for decades. That's the Millennium problem, to find one or prove that it can't happen. So about a year ago, two mathematicians got together and started using AI to try to solve this problem. About a month ago, they made really significant progress, but then rumors started to spread. One of these two mathematicians worked for Anthropic. So they were mainly using Anthropic's Fable AI, but they were also checking its work all the time with OpenAI's ChatGPT and Codex. So they were going back and forth. About a month ago, they had this breakthrough. There was also an effort underway to try to solve Navier-Stokes with an internal model at OpenAI. And at some point, they heard news of this, and then they redoubled their efforts. The OpenAI model figured out the full problem, Navier-Stokes, in just a couple of days. And it did it with a method that was really similar to what those two mathematicians had been doing for a year. So to them, it seems like maybe the AI kind of was referencing their proof that they had been giving it in prompts, right? OpenAI insists that this isn't what happened, that user data was not accessed, but it's caused a big stir in the math community. Nobody's really sure who to give credit to, and everybody's really angry. This is a huge deal for math for a couple of reasons. Like, any millennium problem being solved, like, it's something people have been waiting for decades. It's what mathematicians, like, build their whole career trying to accomplish. If Navier-Stokes were solved by a human, I would be on Science Quickly trying to tell you why math matters, right? That, like, fluids are in our everyday life. They determine how airplanes fly, and we don't understand them. And understanding them could have all kinds of ramifications for climate modeling and all kinds of stuff like that, right? That's far more remote. You should care about this because mathematicians are now having a conversation that we all are soon going to have, which is like, why do we do what we do? What is the value we get from it? And is the purpose to get as much done as quickly as possible by whatever means? Like, is AI a boon to the human experience, or is it taking something away? And like, this is a question mathematicians are being forced to confront today, like more than any other day, and maybe more acutely than we've seen any field. But it's a question that's coming for all of us.
0: Thanks for that, Joe. Listeners, you can keep up with the latest on this story at scientificamerican.com. Next up, we'll check in with another one of our favorite correspondents from the SIAM newsroom, Chief Newsletter Editor Andrea Garleski. She's here to tell us about the backlash against SpaceX AI's huge data center, which sits right at the border between Tennessee and Mississippi. Aptly dubbed Colossus 2, it's an incredibly dense computing center that's largely being powered by gas-fueled turbines. Thanks for coming on to talk about this, Andrea.
3: Thanks for having me, Rachel. The data centers where SpaceX AI trains its chatbot Grok are in Memphis, Tennessee. SpaceX AI decided to build its Colossus data centers in South Memphis, but the local power grid couldn't deliver enough electricity on SpaceX AI's timeline. So the company brought power generation on site with portable gas turbines rather than waiting for a conventional power plant to spring up. The temporary power plant for Colossus 2, the second of the data centers, backs up to a residential area in South Haven, Mississippi, which is just across the state line from the data center. So the power is generated in Mississippi and transmitted over the border into Tennessee. As of a survey in July, the temporary power fleet was up to 69 turbines, and those temporary turbines are now being phased out as the permanent facility comes online. But as for the people living next door, they say they're plagued by the exhaust from the turbines and the relentless noise. The sound is like a jet plane revving up on the tarmac, but it never takes off. And this is a story happening all around the country. As AI companies build huge data centers, power becomes a constraint. Data centers now use around 4-5% of U.S. electricity, and the Electric Power Research Institute projects that that share could reach 9-17% by 2030. As for the residents of South Haven, they filed a class action lawsuit alleging lost sleep from the noise and falling property values. The turbines are in their backyards and directly across from their houses. Meanwhile, a preliminary analysis of air quality that was taken over 4 months around one South Haven home found that the fine particulate matter concentrations exceeded the EPA's daily health protection standard about a third of the time. Plus, dozens of gas turbines in one place can produce very high levels of nitrogen oxides. Those pollutants can irritate the lungs, worsen asthma, and form ground-level ozone, the main ingredient in smog. At least 10 schools, 3 daycares, 2 libraries, 11 parks, and 27 churches sit within 2 miles of the plant, according to a local advocacy group. In April, the NAACP sued, calling the operation an unpermitted power plant. But the Department of Justice moved to intervene on SpaceX AI's behalf and asked the court to dismiss the lawsuit. They said that shutting down the power source for Colossus 2 would threaten AI innovation and national security. One of the area residents told Scientific American, It's so easy for me to see just how our federal government is being leveraged against us.
0: Thanks, Andrea. Listeners, you can read SIAM's feature article on Colossus 2 right now online or in our October print issue. And don't forget to subscribe to Today in Science to get stories like this one sent straight to your inbox. That's all for this week's news roundup. Tune in on Wednesday for something special, a feed drop. That's when one podcast airs an episode from another podcast in their feed. But don't worry, this isn't going to be some random show. It's an episode of Vox's Unexplainable featuring yours truly, along with a few other folks from Scientific American. We can't wait to share it with you. Science Quickly is produced by me, Rachel Feltman, along with Fonda Mwangi, Allison Rogers, and Jeff Delvisio. This episode was edited by Alex Sigiera. Mariel Issa and Aaron Shattuck fact-check our show. Our theme music was composed by Dominic Smith. Subscribe to Scientific American for more up-to-date and in-depth science news. For Scientific American, this is Rachel Feltman. Have a great week.

0: The tide is turning. The people are winning. I'm Bill Newman for the Civil Liberties Minute. Across the country, people have been shocked to learn about secretly installed surveillance cameras in their cities and towns, near their homes and schools, medical providers and houses of worship. Shocked to learn about Flock's 130,000 surveillance cameras and its nationwide database. We know about Flock and its automatic license plate readers because people pointed to those discreet little black boxes and asked, "What's that? Why is it there? Who gave permission?" And because groups like the ACLU filed demands for information under public records laws and the Freedom of Information Act. The initial observations were concerning, later released data scary, and subsequent information on misuse and abuse appalling. In this fight, the people have led. Leaders have learned, and the companies profiting from this nationwide surveillance system have begun to retreat. People have demanded that their hometowns cancel their Flock contracts. In this regard, take a look at the ACLU Community Advocacy Flock Toolkit at aclum.org, and that their state legislatures pass laws to restrict these cameras and protect our privacy rights. As Carol Rose, the executive director of the ACLU of Massachusetts, a state where some 17 and counting municipalities have recently canceled their Flock contracts, said,
1: "The movement for freedom and for defense of democracy is growing stronger every day in this country, and it makes me proud."
0: The Civil Liberties Minute is made possible by the ACLU because freedom can't protect itself.
2: This is the story of a very special woman. 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Her knowledge was limitless and still is. She could also make monsters disappear, especially those that lurked in the shadows under the bed. Once, this woman put back together a teenage girl's broken heart, which had been shattered in a thousand pieces, just by giving her a bear hug. She masqueraded as a regular person at work, but as a superhero at home. Everyone knows her as Gabriella. I still call her Mom.
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5: For older adults, optimal aging includes preventing injuries, effectively managing existing chronic conditions, and maintaining physical and cognitive health and social engagement. I'm Dr. Linda Anderson, Director of CDC's Healthy Aging Program. The promotion of cognitive health is a critical component of overall good health. Cognitive health among older adults is not just the absence of disease. It's the development and preservation of cognitive abilities such as memory, language, judgment, and remembered skills such as driving. Cognitive abilities enable individuals to maintain social connectedness, an ongoing sense of purpose, and the ability to function independently. In 2013, CDC and the Alzheimer's Association released the second in a series of roadmaps. This roadmap, the Public Health Roadmap for State and National Partnerships, 2013 to 2018, was developed as part of CDC's Healthy Brain Initiative. It reflects the insights and expertise of a wide range of stakeholders at the national, state, and community levels. The roadmap shares the Healthy Brain Initiative's vision of cognitive health as a vital component of overall health and well-being, an area ripe for public health efforts. Specific actions are addressed in four traditional domains of public health. The first is monitor and evaluate. Tracking the health of the nation is a fundamental public health function. Actions in this area include assessments related to cognitive health that help quantify and qualify the public health impact and inform public health policies and strategies. The second domain is educate and empower the nation, which focuses on actions that raise public awareness and improve access to information and resources. The third domain, develop policy and mobilize partnerships, includes actions aimed at ensuring that cognitive health is integrated into a broad spectrum of public health work. The fourth area, Assure a Competent Workforce, focuses on preparing public health professionals to translate current and emerging findings on cognitive health into effective public health practice. This roadmap provides a solid foundation for the public health community to anticipate and respond as new scientific discoveries related to cognitive health emerge. Public health agencies and partners are encouraged to work together on actions that best fit their mission, needs, interests, and capabilities. 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

Thank you for accompanying us here to the Chef's Table at West Coast Cookbook and Speakeasy, River City Hash Mondays. We always begin weather from around the world, along the banks of the Rogue River in the Rogue River Valley of Southern Oregon, on the west coast of the continental United States of America, where it is currently 52 degrees Fahrenheit, under somewhat cloudy conditions, a little bit of drizzle that is expected to end pretty soon this morning. Sunny skies later in the day with highs getting a bit warmer than what we had over the weekend. And I should add, we were in the low 70s, upper 60s, and rainy conditions prevailed. And that was good. Expecting highs in the low 80s today, winds out of the north, northeast at 5 to 10 miles per hour. Clear skies tonight with lows in the mid to upper 40s. We were in the low to mid 40s last night, so a little bit warmer nights. Winds out of the west northwest at 5 to 10 miles per hour. And then sunshine and clouds mix tomorrow with highs once again in the low 80s, winds out of the west northwest at 5 to 10 miles per hour. Ragweed pollen is the pollen of note here in Rogue River, as it has been for at least a week or so, and it is rated high. The air quality index, though, for Rogue River and the region is in the good range, and it has notched down to 18 parts per million. That's sweet air. And the daytime UV index is rated high at a fall level of 6. Barometric pressure is falling at 30.14 inches. Visibility is less than 1 mile. And relative humidity is at 96%. Weather from around the world is brought to you by a crowd of crowdsourced weather stations that a crowd crowdsources from around the world, aggregated by the outlawed National Weather Service and the equally outlawed National Oceanic and Atmospheric Administration, making this forecast truly from the Weather Underground. No Sharpies involved. London Calling is 77 degrees and mostly cloudy. Paris is 86 and sunny. Rome is 82 degrees and sunny. Kabul is 71 and partly cloudy. Tehran is a chilly 83 degrees and fair. They're usually in the hundreds. Looks like Hong Kong is 72 degrees with rain. Tokyo is 80 and mostly cloudy. Auckland, New Zealand is 49 degrees and fair. San Francisco, California is 66 and partly cloudy. Chicago, Illinois is 67 degrees and partly cloudy with a small craft advisory. And New York, New York is a pleasant 74 degrees Fahrenheit and sunny. And that is weather from around the world, brought to you by a crowd of crowdsourced weather stations that a crowd crowdsources from around the world.

Sinar Kuiper at the World Desk of the Associated Press brings us this first amuse-bouche here at the chef's table at West Coast Cookbook and Speakeasy, River City Hash Mondays. Turkish authorities crack down on multiple LGBTQ plus groups and individuals early Sunday morning yesterday, detaining dozens of members, breaking into association offices, and raiding popular hangouts. In an escalation of its decade-long hostility toward LGBTQ plus groups, particularly in the lead-up to elections, simultaneous police raids beginning at 1 a.m. took place in the major cities of Istanbul, Ankara, Izmir, Aydin, and Mersin. Justice Minister Akın Gürlük announced on social media that the investigation into 162 suspects, 9 associations, and 13 businesses was to, quote, protect children. Think about the kids, the institution of the family, and public order. Nothing like the public order of disrupting everybody at 1 a.m. And that's in line with Erdogan's 10-year executive order relating to families and children. Oh, how nice. The raids targeted both current and former members of multiple prominent LGBTQ plus rights and HIV awareness groups. The organization's websites were also blocked.

Yaroslav Lukiv and Amy Walker at the World Desk of the BBC brings us this final amuse-bouche here at the Chef's Table at West Coast Cookbook and Speakeasy, River City Hash Mondays. A Russian drone has hit a train near the Ukraine-Poland border shortly after former UK Prime Minister Boris Johnson and top European security officials had passed through. No casualties were reported after the strike at Yadowin, which hit the train's engine. All the passengers had been evacuated. Johnson and other European national security advisors, including the UK's Jonathan Powell, had passed along the same line on a different train on their way back from the conference in Kyiv. Russia's defense ministry said it had struck railway infrastructure in western Ukraine, but Ukraine State Railway Company said the drone's target could have been the diplomatic train. Former CIA Chief David Petraeus, who had been on board another train at Yadowin at the time of the strike, said the incident was terrifying. In an interview with the New York Times, Petraeus said, "This is the act of a truly barbaric leader trying to terrorize Ukrainian civilians." Ukraine has made repeated pleas to its allies, particularly the U.S., to provide more interceptors to defend against daily Russian attacks that increasingly use fast-moving ballistic missiles and jet-propelled drones. In Poland, Prime Minister Donald Tusk held an emergency meeting to discuss the latest developments, saying that Russian actions were getting closer and closer to our border. Indeed. Well, that brings us to the end of our broadcast period for the day, but you do know Netroots Radio broadcasts on, and we will meet up here tomorrow for Tarrytown Chowder Tuesdays. So do stay tuned to Netroots Radio all day and all night for all the breaking news as it breaks. And we will meet up here tomorrow, right here in West Coast Cook.

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7: On this day in labor history, the year was 1929. That was the day a mistrial was declared in the case of 16 textile mill unionists in North Carolina. The mistrial sparked 5 days of anti-union vigilante violence. Textile mill workers at Gastonia's Lorry Mill had been on strike since April 1st. They demanded higher wages and shorter work hours, union recognition, and an end to the hated stretch-out system. Soon, textile workers at Bessemer City's American Mill walked off the job in solidarity and joined the National Textile Workers Union. Ella Mae Wiggins was one of the strike leaders at American Mill. She was known for her militancy, but also for organizing black workers into the union. As the strike wore on, mill owners evicted dozens of families from company housing. Wiggins helped set up a tent city. On June 7th, sheriff's deputies attacked strikers who marched to Lorry Mill to call out remaining workers. The police arrived at the tent colony later that evening to disarm them, and Gastonia's police chief wound up dead. Immediately, more than 70 textile union members and leaders were rounded up and arrested. 16 stood trial for the murder of Chief Adderholt. The Anti-Union Committee of 100 smashed up the NTWU headquarters in Gastonia and Bessemer City. They kidnapped, beat, and threatened to kill several union members. The rampage continued as SCAB forces moved on to Charlotte to raid the offices of the International Labor Defense, who had handled the strikers' case. 5 days into the terror, Wiggins was killed on her way to a union solidarity rally. Outrage over her murder forced mill owners to improve conditions and wages. But the fight to organize would continue for years.
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8: In honor of Labor Day, we're looking at the powerful connection between work and healthcare in America, and what it means for workers when their health coverage depends on their jobs. Welcome to Code WAC, where we break down how our healthcare system really works, what it means for you, and how to make it better for everyone. I'm your host, Brenda Gazar. Mm-hmm. My guest is Mark Dudzik, a longtime union organizer and labor activist. He's a former president of Local 8149 of the Oil, Chemical, and Atomic Workers Union, now part of the Steelworkers, and a former national organizer of the Labor Party. In 2009, he co-founded the Labor Campaign for Single-Payer Healthcare and currently serves as its chair. I asked Mark what tying healthcare to employment often means for workers and their families.
9: You know, first of all, when you lose your job, you lose your healthcare. 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
8: Mark remembers being in Baltimore when Bethlehem Steel went bankrupt. He says active and retired workers suddenly faced the loss of health benefits, a shock that rippled beyond individual families into the surrounding community. But losing a job isn't the only time that connection between employment and healthcare becomes especially powerful. There's also the moment workers decide whether to strike.
9: You go on strike, you lose your healthcare. Employers often stop paying for healthcare benefits once you go on strike, or at least threaten to do so. And it just provides another tool of intimidation that they can use in those type of situations.
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0: Hey, thanks so much for sharing our program and for reaching out to our stations and sponsors and letting them know that you're listening. It really means a lot to us. Welcome back. 10 minutes before the hour. Paul in Woodinville, Washington. Hey, Paul, what's up?
1: Hey, Tom, I noticed something interesting while, you know, kind of adjusting the grocery budget. And I noticed this for the past, I don't know, a little while. You know, as you shop online or you in the grocery store, you know, break down a comparison, you know, cost of per ounce, right?
0: Mm-hmm.
1: Of something. And I realized that all non-meat foods, all calories cost about the same amount, no matter what you buy, whether it's produce, crackers, or whatever. The calorie count, you're per dollar. You can mm-hmm. you get about the same amount of calories per dollar.
0: Huh.
1: And I started wondering, why is that? And I realized, I read something recently. What is a marketplace? I thought a marketplace is where you go to buy stuff. That's not really true. What it really is a place where commodities are in comparatively or relatively short supply, are to one degree or another, are gathered together to be sold to the highest bidder.
0: Mm-hmm.
1: Okay? So I thought, are all of these different foods, its calories cost about the same? You know, are crackers in the same short supply of? No. Well, what are calories? Calories are energy.
0: Right.
1: So the whole thing comes down to energy. Energy is the choke point in the marketplace that all things are based on.
0: That's a very existential analysis here, Paul.
1: Well, it's true. Just start comparing it. Because look what happens is if you go to a marketplace, the vendors have a vested interest in having things in short supply, at least relative to...
0: So you're saying that if an ounce of ketchup has 5 calories and an ounce of mayonnaise has 10 calories, that the mayonnaise costs twice as much as the ketchup?
1: That would be true, yeah, essentially.
0: And if you're buying cookies that have 30 calories, that'll cost 6 times as much as the ketchup.
1: Yeah, well, look at it this way. I'm trying to look at things like, what can I eat that's healthy? And I think, okay, nuts. Okay, and I also have my own dietary restrictions. And then, okay, and I look up walnuts. Okay, how much are walnuts? Oh, an ounce of walnuts is 185 calories. Then you look at the price of walnuts. Oh! And then you look at how much you'll have to, in other words, an ounce of walnuts is not very filling.
0: Right.
1: It's not, you'll be done with an ounce of walnuts and go, that's all the lunch I get.
0: Yeah.
1: So you look at it. And
0: they're
1: then
0: very
1: you look
0: fatty.
1: At,
0: they're high in, and they're high in protein and fat. That's fascinating. You know, it's like our labels say calories, like, you know, there's 160 calories in this bottle of turmeric, carrot, pineapple, lemon, ginger, kale, spinach juice I'm drinking. But it doesn't say, it would be fascinating to have it break out where it says, you know, dollars per calorie or cents per calorie or something.
1: Well,
0: like
1: that's that's the analysis I'm making because, Tom, you went to Michigan State. I went to Michigan State. I was there for 12 years. And you only have to, if you're an English major or a music major, you know, it's one of the America's original land-grant agricultural universities. And everybody who goes there learns that for the last 100 years, we have been putting far more energy in agricultural raising in the ground than we ever recover in agricultural product.
0: Mm.
1: So the question is, what is the constant of comparison to how much energy we get out of the sun versus fossil fuels that we put in?
0: Right.
1: Well,
0: yeah.
1: that's kind of skewed because fossil fuels are now a commodity. They're not a direct, you know, the sun shines every day. Fossil fuels don't get through the Strait of Hormuz
0: right.
1: every
0: day. No, this is a point I made in Last Hours of Ancient Sunlight, you know, that basically we're eating
1: exactly.
0: sunshine. We're eating fossil fuels, excuse me. We're eating oil because oil is used to you know, as fertilizer, as transportation, as, you know, pretty much everything,
1: right.
0: processing.
1: So meat, when you look at meat,
0: mm-hmm.
1: we're looking at bulk beef online. Like the cost of beef, the cattle industry is about to crash, Tom. And the reason is that meat costs more is because these are not producer foods. These are consumer foods. And so you learn in basic biology that the best time to eat an animal is when it's young, before it starts eating producer products like plants. So just eat it when it's young. But if you have to raise cows to become old enough to slaughter, they're costing a lot. So this is the whole thing about RFK Jr. sounds like, oh, beef tallow gives you more testosterone. You see all these online, these ads online that gives you more testosterone because the cattle industry has to sell every part of the cow now, including the trans fat that is a good part of it, to make, because we've learned for 50, 60 years that trans fats are not good for you. Animal fats are not good for you. And so they have to have a campaign that says, don't eat vegetable or oils anymore.
0: I know.
1: The worst thing for you. Yeah. Okay. So
0: they're crazy. They're crazy.
1: We saw ground beef online, $17.50 a pound, Tom. Steaks for $50 a pound. Who could afford that?
0: Whoa. I haven't priced meat in probably 50 years, so I have no idea of what that means, Paul.
1: Nobody can afford that.
0: It means it's real expensive.
1: I see that because of the fact that.
0: So, are you suggesting that Trump bringing 300,000 pounds of Brazilian or Argentinian beef into the United States is going to that's going to further wipe out the ranchers, or is that going to? I mean, there's some concerns here that I'm hearing from red states that this isn't just political; that this is going to be an economic debacle as a result of Trump importing all that beef. Well, on the other hand, McDonald's is very, very happy, apparently.
1: Right. But you know what? Here in the United States, it's unnatural as to how much beef this country has consumed over the last 150 years, because Europe never did. It's because we had all this grazing land, free grazing land, the federal land that has now come to, this has come home to roost. The chickens, so to speak, have come home to roost. Ancient cultures are, hundreds of years ago in Europe, a village, they mostly ate poultry and sometimes pigs. They let pigs run around and clean up the village. But a village in 400 years ago, they only had one or two cows that they used for dairy. They didn't raise cattle. They never ate beef.
0: Yeah.
1: It's too expensive.
0: Yeah.
1: It costs too much land.
0: I get it. Paul, I got to run, but thanks for the call. It's fascinating. On the other side of the break, Sabrina Hake is going to drop by. This is going to get interesting. Stay with us.
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20: Recovery at $5 billion, which is one-tenth of Nepal's entire economy. Government officials say Nepal has requested urgent financial aid from the United Nations Special Fund for Climate Disaster Recovery.
21: That after thousands died from that horrific disaster.
20: In Israel, an ocean heat wave in the Mediterranean Sea triggered a miles-long microalgae bloom that temporarily knocked offline all but one of Israel's major desalination plants, impacting drinking water supplies. Here in the U.S., Tropical Storm Edward made landfall near the Texas-Louisiana border, bringing several days of intense flooding rain far inland, dumping as much as 2 feet of rain in some areas. Hawaii declared a state of emergency due to powerful Hurricane Lowell, the third storm in 3 weeks to pass close to the island chain.
21: Yikes.
20: Lowell is one of an extremely unusual three simultaneous storms in the very warm eastern Pacific Ocean, including Tropical Storm Marie, which delivered rare impacts to Southern California.
21: Southern California saw all kinds of rain, huge waves for this time of year. Just amazing what happened over Labor Day.
20: The United Nations cited that escalating storm activity when it renewed warnings last week that the brewing El Nino in the Pacific Ocean is forecast to be the strongest ever recorded. The UK government advised its citizens to stock up on emergency supplies before impacts arrive. There have been no warnings from the Trump administration to Americans.
21: Wow.
20: The United Nations also issued a bracing new report concluding that because governments have failed to cut fossil fuel emissions, the world can no longer avoid overshooting 1.5 degrees Celsius of global warming above pre-industrial levels set in the Paris Climate Agreement. It matters because the higher temperatures rise and the longer they remain above 1.5 degrees, the greater the risks of deadly heat, floods, ecosystem collapse, and irreversible climate tipping points.
21: You mean all the stuff we've been seeing around here lately?
20: Only much worse. Mm. The report says the only pathway to avert catastrophic catastrophic levels of warming above 2 degrees Celsius requires slashing fossil fuel emissions, accelerating global electrification, and deploying carbon removal projects. Here's outgoing UN Secretary General Antonio Guterres.
1: 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But we can still bring warming back below 1.5 degrees by the end of the century. The science is clear. The solutions are at hand. And the world has never been better equipped to deploy them.
21: Well, it better start deploying quickly. 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I'm Brad Friedman.
20: And I'm Desi Doyen.
21: And this has been your Green News Report.
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0: If you're a homeowner in America, you need to listen to this. 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The morbidly rich who bought our government are counting on you to sit this thing out. Don't give them the satisfaction. The Hartman Report is free to join, and it's where our community goes to see what they're really doing. Every day, I connect the dots that they don't want connected. From the Powell memo to Citizens United to the checkpoints and surveillance machinery that's going up right now. But this isn't a lecture. It's a fight. And you're not in it alone. Thousands of us are already here, reading, arguing, organizing, and fighting like our children's future depends on it. Because it does. We refuse to be spectators while democracy gets sold off piece by piece. Free means free.
1: I'm Rick Smith. HartmanReport.com.
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0: 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Check it out. Welcome back. 7 minutes before the hour, picking up your calls here. Tom in Bend, Oregon. Hey, Tom, what's up?
1: Hey, Tom. A few weeks ago, I think you mentioned something about not thinking much of Paul Rieckhoff. I don't know anything about him. I just wondered what your reservations were about him.
0: Paul's done a great job of promoting the interests of veterans. I mean, you know, he's, I think his organization is called VoteVets.org. And, you know, and I get that. And he's, you know, welcome to promote the interests of veterans all day long. I honor that, in fact. But increasingly, he's been a guest on a couple of MSNBC shows that regularly have him on, where he attacks progressive Democrats and promotes the idea of, you know, moderate Democrats and supporting Netanyahu and stuff like that. And it just disgusts me.
1: Huh. Okay. Well, I just wanted to get your take on it because I know nothing about him. I saw him on MS today and he seemed, you know, reasonable, but
0: yeah, generally speaking, he is, but don't ask him about actual progressives or progressive policies. Cause he, as far as I can tell, he doesn't support them. Tom, thanks for the call. Allie in Erie, Pennsylvania. Hey, Allie, what's on your mind today?
2: Oh, hi, Tom. I wanted to explain how the American people were literally paying the Trump tariffs twice. And I'll wind this up at the end. Supreme Court Chief Justice John Roberts found Trump's tariffs to be illegal and said only Congress can assess tariffs. And he ordered refunds to businesses. So now, when we buy a product at Amazon, we pay the tariff the first time. Mm-hmm. And like, if I buy a bracelet at Amazon for $100 with a 30% tariff assessed by Trump, that adds up to $30. So I end up paying $130. Well, first you have to pay probably state tax, and that tariff, or, you know, it adds up because the tariff. But anyway, Amazon was going to call out the numbers of the tariffs so people could understand that the tariffs were on there.
0: Right.
2: You know,
0: Trump yelled about it and they stopped.
2: Yeah. Being charged. And then he was threatened, and so Amazon fell in line. Now, we're paying the second time we're paying the tariff on the same goods because of the court-ordered refunds.
0: Yeah.
2: And about $200 billion, I don't know how it is now, I know $100 billion was already paid by the taxpayers, was much more. I think there was at least $69 billion with a B as in boy, more. So we pay the tariffs twice.
0: Mm-hmm.
2: And I don't think people realize they're paying it twice.
0: Yeah.
2: And I just want to say, Tom, you're all that matters to me. And I'm just making fun of Natalie.
0: Oh, thank you.
2: And I never want to let you down.
0: Yeah, well, thank you, Allie.
2: Love you, Tom. Yeah. I do love you.
0: Thank you, Allie. Thank you for your kind words. The point about the tariffs, though, I think is a really important one. That, you know, we all, you know, apparently Amazon collected over $1 billion in tariffs because they got $1 billion back from Trump. And what did they do? What? Put that money in Jeff Bezos's pocket? Did he buy a new yacht with it? I mean, I never saw any of it. Did you?
2: I don't think
0: any of us did. So, yeah, that's the bottom line. Allie, thank you. Thanks for your kind words and for bringing up an often complicated topic and just simplifying it, because it really is. I mean, you know, we're being robbed by Trump, which is what he's done his whole entire life. The guy is a grifter. He's a professional con man. And now he's grifting on behalf of Vladimir Putin and the billionaire class. And increasingly, they seem to be like this. We'll be right back. Stick around.
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0: One of the most important and often misunderstood aspects of the American experiment is this. The founders created a secular constitution. 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The United States began as a rebellion against monarchy and the doctrine of divine right, against the idea that political power should be tied to religion. 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
22: Louisiana border, bringing several days of intense flooding rain far inland, dumping as much as 2 feet of rain in some areas. Hawaii declared a state of emergency due to powerful Hurricane Lowell, the third storm in 3 weeks to pass close to the island chain.
23: Yikes.
22: Lowell is one of an extremely unusual three simultaneous storms in the very warm eastern Pacific Ocean, including Tropical Storm Marie, which delivered rare impacts to Southern California.
23: Southern California saw all kinds of rain, huge waves for this time of year. Just amazing what happened over Labor Day.
22: The United Nations cited that escalating storm activity when it renewed warnings last week that the brewing El Nino in the Pacific Ocean is forecast to be the strongest ever recorded. The UK government advised its citizens to stock up on emergency supplies before impacts arrive. There have been no warnings from the Trump administration to Americans.
23: Wow.
22: The United Nations also issued a bracing new report concluding that because governments have failed to cut fossil fuel emissions, the world can no longer avoid overshooting 1.5 degrees Celsius of global warming above pre-industrial levels set in the Paris Climate Agreement. It matters because the higher temperatures rise and the longer they remain above 1.5 degrees, the greater the risks of deadly heat, floods, ecosystem collapse, and irreversible climate tipping points.
23: You mean all the stuff we've been seeing around here lately?
22: Only much worse. The report says the only pathway to avert catastrophic levels of warming above 2 degrees Celsius requires slashing fossil fuel emissions, accelerating global electrification, and deploying carbon removal projects. Here's outgoing UN Secretary General Antonio Guterres.
24: 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The science is clear. 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And the world has never been better equipped to deploy them.
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1: You were promised something. Work hard, play by the rules, and you'd own a home, raise a family, retire with dignity. I mean, that was the deal, right? It was called the American dream. So what happened to it? Well, here's the truth nobody told you. It didn't die, it was killed. And we know who did it, when they did it, and how they got away with it for almost 150 years. It starts with a lie buried in a court case way back in 1886. And it runs straight through Ronald Reagan and his administration. And it's still robbing you blind right now. This wasn't bad luck. It was a crime. Who Killed the American Dream? The Greatest Political Crime Ever Told is the new book by me, Tom Hartman.
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7: Continued as SCAB forces moved on to Charlotte to raid the offices of the International Labor Defense, who had handled the strikers' case. 5 days into the terror, Wiggins was killed on her way to a union solidarity rally. Outrage over her murder forced mill owners to improve conditions and wages. But the fight to organize would continue for years. For more information, go to laborhistoryin2.com, like us on Facebook, follow us on Twitter at laborhistoryin2.
8: In honor of Labor Day, we're looking at the powerful connection between work and healthcare in America and what it means for workers when their health coverage depends on their jobs. 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I'm your host, Brenda Gazar. My guest is Mark Dudzik, a longtime union organizer and labor activist. 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
8: 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But losing a job isn't the only time that connection between employment and healthcare becomes especially powerful. There's also the moment workers decide whether to strike.
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3: The name's Francis Sawyer. 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
3: You just made the list, buddy. 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
5: 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With more states poised to distribute mail-in ballots, all eyes are on the U.S. Supreme Court to rule on President Trump's USPS order for mail-in voting eligibility and the still-not-settled Missouri redistricting referendum fight. In a 40-page submission September 9th, a coalition of pro-voter groups led by the League of Women Voters argued, quote, "Never before has USPS attempted to interfere with elections in this way, let alone a fast-approaching election. And nothing in federal law authorizes USPS to refuse to deliver ballots," unquote. They also noted the sloppy and rushed state voter data portal to be used and the chaos its failures will create. In Missouri, we reported that Justice Kavanaugh denied an appeal by the Missouri Secretary of State to overturn a unanimous ruling by the Missouri Supreme Court. That ruling returned the state to 2022 congressional maps and put a redistricting referendum on the November ballot. But a conflicting ruling by a Missouri federal court said the fairer 2022 map would cause chaos, since the 2025 map was used in the primary. September 8th, the measure's organizer went back to the U.S. Supreme Court asking it to uphold use of the 2022 maps. With time running short and states already sending mail-in ballots and conducting early voting, we expect these rulings soon. Find more on the cases at AmericanDemocracyMinute.org. I'm Brian Beal.
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11: You're moving into a dimension, not only of sound and politics, but of absurdity. A journey into a land where facts are fiction and reality is up for debate. Up is down, lies disguised as truth, and logic is a distant memory. You've just crossed over into Opposite World. Fortunately, one voice dares to call it like it is. Welcome to The Nicole Sandler Show, your refuge from the madness, where truth still matters, even in Opposite World.

0: dumbfounding. It's repeating. Black shirts on the road.
1: The ghost of Mosley with American Wonga. Gimp masks on patrol.

0: It's just a jump to the right.
1: And then a step on the right.
0: Threaten citizenship.

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1: And then a step on the right.
0: Want a dictatorship?

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1: I think I have applause here somewhere. Do I? No. I don't think so.
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1: Awesome.
3: See you soon.
1: See you soon. That is the Marsh Family. I don't know what I did with my applause. I'm going to have to find it. I'm scattered. I'm still scattered. You know, some things never change, even after vacation. Yeah. So for those of you who are commenting on the YouTube channel asking where I was, I told you I was taking a vacation. I know I don't do it often, right? But it was time. So I did. And it was a staycation. We didn't go anywhere except house hunting. Because, yeah, we've got to move again in about a month. So, you know, some things never change. And, taking care of some doctor's appointments, doing some stuff in the studio. So, for instance, I think, I could be wrong, but I think if you go to NicoleSandler.com, I believe... Hold on, I need to get out of here because this is saved. Exit page. Okay, that I think that I have my 24/7 stream up and running again. So, you know, little accomplishments, I think. That should be working. Let's find out. Home. Got to go home. So I think I got that running. You know, baby steps. Isn't that what they say? Yeah. Now, as much as I tried, and I tried to stay away from anything having to do with El Dumpo and the news this past week, of course there was some stuff I couldn't get away from. But it wasn't so much him. I mean, there were the things that we couldn't ignore, like he had his Trump-a-palooza thing. Is it there? Hold on. Yeah. See, the player is there now. Let's just see if it's playing. Hold on. Anything? Well, the player's there, but it doesn't appear to be playing anything. Oh, well. We'll get there. But the fact that the player is showing up, there, that's a step in the right direction. Okay. Anyway, so you know what? You've heard it all before. I didn't pull any clips of the orange thing speaking, because we've heard enough. However, and it's a big however, given what was on display, given what that thing shitted out on his Orwellian-named Truth Social media site on Labor Day, the man is insane. If any other president in history had done this, they would have had him removed from the White House in a straitjacket. The men in the white suits would have come and taken him away, and he'd be locked up in a rubber room somewhere. And why he isn't is the fault of Republicans in Congress, because the Democrats would certainly be with the Republicans if they would vote to do that, but they won't. So I'm putting it all on the feet of the Republicans, because there's nothing that the Democrats in Congress can do to make that a reality until, hopefully, well, after January 3rd, or 6th, if we vote the correct way on November 3rd, which is 50 days away, or between now and November 3rd. And I'll tell you, if you have the opportunity to vote early, vote as early as you can, as you are legally able to do, and get your ballot in. If you do a vote by mail thing, don't put it in the mail. Hand deliver it to your supervisor of elections office in your county if you can. We need to make sure we're covered. In fact, have you checked your voter registration lately? You know what? We did. Spocko's here, and why are people saying goodbye? Oh, hi, Spocko. Hi, folks. Won't be here right now, but wanted to say hi. Okay. Hi, Spocko. So vote as early as you can. Some early voting has already begun, even though the primaries aren't fully finished yet. Go figure. I don't know what states are still outstanding. I'll have to find out, and I will. But Election Day is 50 days away. This is our chance to preserve whatever semblance of democracy we have left and then start the process of building back. Hey, we can build back better. I don't think I have my ding anymore. I need to get my ding back. We can build back better. And we have to, because things weren't perfect before. They were certainly better before this dipshit and his gang of misfits started tearing everything down. So, let's bring it back. Instead of the big, beautiful bill, let's bring back BBB, build back better. Okay. October 17th, no kings, get out the vote. Cool. Multiple organizations joining in. Thank you, next day copy in the chat room. I know I've been getting emails that No Kings is, you know, rallies are coming back to Arizona, and that must be the day, October 17th. Good. I don't know who Dr. Bandy Lee is. I'm thinking that's somebody who talks about insanity in the White House. Seriously. The only reason that orange thing is still walking around is because the Republicans in Congress and in this cabinet, such as it is, will not admit that the emperor has no clothes. Ugh, the only thing worse than seeing this idiot in his insanity would be seeing him, you know, in all his glory. Ugh, I can't even imagine. But it is the same thing. We are seeing him as if he were naked, although the thought just, I don't want to. Thank you. You know, for all the people who talk about his little, girl, what are they, human printer or whatever they call Natalie. His Natalie. No, he's not stooping her. He can't. He's 80 years old and obviously infirm. You know, maybe she does things to him. I don't know. I don't want to think about that either. It's kind of gross. And what the fuck is she doing with him? She's feeding him a lot of these, they're like the things that he sent out on Labor Day. She is bringing them to him, apparently, and he is shitting them out. She shouldn't be anywhere near the White House either. But, you know, seriously, there's something horribly wrong here. And the rest of the world sees it. The rest of the world knows. And, you know, we've passed the $40 trillion debt mark. I mean, I thought he was going to bring down the debt and the deficit. He was going to fix that.
0: Bullshit.
1: I still have my bullshit. Well, we knew it was bullshit. Shame on all of you, not you who are listening here because you knew better, but all the people out there who believed his bullshit. This man, you know, wouldn't know the truth if it smacked him in the face, if it could. He lies with every breath he takes. I don't think he could speak the truth, and I don't think he knows the difference between a truth and a lie. I really don't. But this is him, and he's lied about everything. He lied us into another stupid war. We shouldn't be him. The tariffs are ridiculous. Oh, and now he says he's going to bring back, take away the tariffs on Irish whiskey because you got to get those drunks out to the ballot boxes. Oh, And, you know, he went to Ireland, where they did not like him very much. I'll have to save these photos for Friday when Marcy Wheeler is here. These pictures I'm putting up on the screen right now, these were taken when Trump was in Ireland recently. Last week, I don't know, he was there. I try not to pay attention to him. I really do, because it's the same shit, different day. Every fucking day. So, you know, I spent most of my vacation not paying attention. We wrapped up the vacation, you should know, Saturday night. Went to a concert. I bought tickets months ago because it's a band that neither David nor I had ever seen live, although I had met the front man of the Alan Parsons Project before, but I'd never seen his band in concert. I've seen him perform, but not with his band. And the occasion was the 50th anniversary of their first album, Tales of Mystery and Imagination, which is a brilliant album. It's the song, it's the stories of Edgar Allan Poe. The Raven, The Telltale Heart, The Cask of Amontillado, Dr. Tarr and Professor Feather. Of Dr. Tarr and Professor Feather. Yeah, I'm kidding. I thought I had the wrong way. They were awesome. It was at the Celebrity Theater, you know, where the stage goes around and around. The sound was perfect. And actually, when we got there just as they were starting, and they were a little off at the beginning. And I realized, though, that they had taken a break. They had been touring, I think, in Europe, and then they were off for a month or two, and this was their first show back. And again, it was a little pitchy, as they say. But boy, when they by the second or third song at most, they were there. Oh my God, they hit it. And there's like six singers. So Alan Parsons himself does sing on a couple of songs, but you know, if you listen to his records, he has different vocalists. And I was wondering how they were going to do that. Well, it seems, I wish I could interview him, it seems as if every vocalist who has appeared on a Alan Parsons Project album is in the touring band. And they each sang their parts, and then the like 5 and 6 part harmonies were so good, like so good. I was blown away. So, you know, and they were like $40 tickets, which again, as I grew up and tickets were $7, still they're not $150 or $500. And at the Celebrity Theater, there's no seat more than 20 rows back. I mean, it's an awesome place. So anyway, we did that on Saturday night. And yeah, and now I'm prepping because, boy, I went from a kind of a lazy week. I slept a lot, not necessarily at night, but I slept a lot. But I've got books to read because this week, tomorrow, David Korn is on the show. He's the Washington bureau chief for Mother Jones Magazine. And he's got a new book out called, I think it's called How Russia Won. So I'm very much looking forward to him. On Thursday, I have a Pulitzer Prize winning author, Jonathan Kaufman, who has a book called When America Roared, which I believe is about the 80s. And then on Friday, I'm excited for this. After the show, I hope Friday, I'm going to record an interview to air next Wednesday, because I have to be out, with Warren Zanes. And Warren Zanes, you music fans out there know, is a musician. I mean, he started as a teenager with his brother, Dan, in a band called the Del Fuegos out of Boston. And he played in a few other bands, too. But he also is an author. And he's written a lot of rock and roll books. David Bowie, after reading something he wrote, it was Tom Petty. But I think he did a Bowie biography. But Tom Petty asked him to do his biography. So he's written a lot. And Warren Zanes wrote the book, Deliver Me From Nowhere, The Making of Bruce Springsteen's Nebraska, which became the movie. So There's a lot there to unpack. And Warren and I have been emailing back and forth, and I think we're going to record on Friday for a show that I can play back the following Wednesday when I have to have an upper endoscopy. So I will not be here that day. But that day happens to be Bruce Springsteen's 76th birthday. So we'll play it back that day. So busy, you know, got stuff coming up. So I'm back. There's so much to talk about, and I got to figure which way I want to go. And I have, you know, I have the James Tallarico interview, some of it, where James Tallarico went on Jimmy Kimmel, but what's his name? Brandon Carr of the FCC, who doesn't understand that FCC is Federal Communications Commission and doesn't know what his job is, threatened Kimmel again over the same interview. Put this guy on the air. We're going to take your license. And Jimmy Kimmel didn't want to fuck up the, you know, the other ABC stations. So he said, you know what? I won't air the interview. We'll put it on YouTube and everyone can see it. I get it. But it shouldn't be the case. So what would the downside be? Because Brendan Carr's like, equal time. Okay. So have Ken Paxton on. And Kimmel even talked about things that he would ask him. Why would that be a negative? He should invite Ken Paxton on. I'd love to hear Kimmel interview Ken Paxton. And that's all he has to do is invite him on. Not that Paxton would do it, because the guy's a crook. He's not going to sit for those questions. But anyway, that was on YouTube. So I have that. But I have something else that I really want to play for you. And I'm, you know what? The sensible part of my brain says, play the Tallarico stuff. The other part says, no, play the other clip. Because the other clip surprised the hell out of me. And I know it's going to piss some of you off. But it's something I want you to hear, and I know you won't hear it unless I play it here. So I think I'm going to play it here. And I wasn't going to listen to it because I don't watch Bill Maher. I haven't watched Bill Maher in years because I think he's an idiot. Used to really like him. We've seen him. David and I, when we first started dating, we went to see him in concert a lot. I've interviewed him before. He used to be funny. He used to be reasonable. For the most part now, I disagree with everything he says. But he did a new rules thing, apparently, Friday night that I agreed with. And you know what? I am going to play it. Because again, I know my listeners, and especially those of you who I'm going to piss off by playing this, I'm going to play it for you because I really, really, really want you to hear it. Okay? And again, David sent it to me, and I'm like, so Bill Maher's right, like a stopped clock. He's right, you know, twice a day. And so last night at dinner, you know, it was just us eating the Beyond Burgers that I made. He said, I'm going to play this for you because I know if I don't, you're not going to listen to it. I said, okay, you know, go ahead. I'll listen, whatever. And I did. And he was spot on. And you know, look, it is right now, you know, I'm Jewish, but I'm not observant. And I think most of the Jews I know are like me. We're Jewish by birth, by tradition, by heritage, by family. But I don't follow. Look, it's Rosh Hashanah, or it was yesterday. And yeah, Charlotte, right. Bill Maher was funny till he wasn't. He was stoned all the time. No, I'm not starting to like Bill Maher again, Rick. Please stop putting words in my mouth. I do not like or appreciate Bill Maher for the most part. But he said something this weekend to end the show, I guess, this week. Again, I didn't watch it, but this was from this week. and he made a lot of sense. So I'm going to play it for you, and I'm going to keep it up here so I can break in and comment when I need to, because I know me, and I know I'm going to need to. But I hope those of you, especially those of you who are prone to disagree on this topic, will listen, because it's important. Again, so it's Rosh Hashanah. Yom Kippur is next. That is the highest of the high Jewish holidays. And of course, you know what? The anniversary of October 7th is coming up. And that was October 7th, 2023, happened right after David and I pulled into town here. What did I just do? There's a cat on my screen. Where did that come from? I have no idea. All right, let's get rid of the. It's Art's cat. Okay. All right. So Art, you're gonna have to stand by and listen, because I just said I'm gonna play this bit. That was just odd. A cat showed up on the screen. Anyway, yes, Yom Kippur is next week, the highest of the high Jewish holidays, which again I will not be celebrating. But you know, my heritage is Jewish, and the history remains with me. All right? So I do want you to listen to this. And so let's do it. Let's start from the very beginning. Here we go.
0: And finally, new rules since it's the 25th anniversary of 9/11.
1: Yeah.
0: And since for 25 years, we've been kept relatively safe from anything close to another 9/11. How about a hand for the Americans who made that happen? Because it didn't just happen. There was a war on terror, and we won. And yet, so much has changed since 9/11. For example, back then, we were against the terrorists.
1: We were. And they were terrorists.
0: Really, no cap. Now, a lot of media outlets don't even want you to say the T word. On the 20th anniversary, four American journalism associations put out guidance that said that terrorism should only be used in quotes because it's emotionally and politically loaded. Yeah, so is the World Cup, but we don't put soccer in quotes.
1: Hmm. Okay. True.
0: Really? We can't anymore just say out loud who the bad guys were that morning, those 19 hijackers? They shared something. Oh, let's call it a worldview. And it wasn't astrology. But somehow over time, we've decided not to harp on that, the whole business about who wanted us dead and why. Let's not put a name on it. When it comes to terrorist attacks, please, there are very fine people on both sides. Canadian state TV told its reporters, do not refer to the September 11th attacks as terrorist attacks. No? Even though the very definition of terrorism is using violence against civilians to pursue ideological goals, what should we call it then? Unruly passengers? A wrong turn taken at the Chrysler Building? Why not just say the planes and the towers got into a fight?
1: Yeah.
0: I mean, after all, as the BBC advised its reporters, using the word terrorist can be a, quote, barrier rather than an aid to understanding. You know what's really a barrier to understanding? Lying.
1: Hello. What changed? You're saying Hamas or the terrorists are not terrorists? The 9/11 hijackers?
0: Back in 2001, after the attack, I said this. Political correctness itself is something we can no longer afford. Feelings are going to get hurt so that actual people won't. Well, it didn't last. I mean, my show. As for the idea of ditching political correctness and actually being honest, that never even got off the ground. After 9/11, there was a big debate. Was this a clash of civilizations? It was, and it still is. not between Muslims and Christians. No reasonable person was saying that. But radical Islamism versus Western liberalism, yes, that's a real thing. Fighting people who hate freedom of religion and hate homosexuals and hate the idea of women as equal and free humans. How did liberals wind up on their side?
1: My question too.
0: One in five young Americans now has a positive view of Osama bin Laden. He's like Luigi Mangione in a turban.
1: Yeah.
0: You hear it in a lot of places now that the worst thing about 9/11 was innocent Muslims came under suspicion. Yeah, where that did happen, it's wrong.
1: Yep.
0: But the worst thing about 9/11 was 3,000 people got roasted at the office. But the prevailing view of so many young people is that, well, come on, we're the worst country ever. So if someone attacks us, they can't be all bad. That certainly wasn't the attitude 25 years ago. In fact, I know a guy whose show got canceled just for saying the terrorists weren't cowards. And that guy was right. They weren't cowards. But I'll tell you who is. Democratic Party politicians, and I'll tell you why. Because nowhere has this moral confusion become more obvious than in a place called Gaza. A little strip of land that was not part of the original Israel, but which they won in a war launched against them, but then gave back. Gave back as a peace gesture. Do they tell you that part on TikTok, kids?
1: No.
0: And the people who run Gaza, Hamas, who you celebrate as a liberation movement but are really a terrorist mafia gang, just like the one that terrorizes Haiti, only ever used it to stage attacks on Israel. I think Macklemore spoke for all clueless celebrities when he said, I know enough to know this is a genocide. Actually, you don't know shit. It's not.
1: That's what I've been saying. Not a genocide.
0: It's not a genocide. It's a counterattack in a war that's been waged on Israel since 1948 based on the ridiculous premise that Jews don't belong in the one place on earth they are indigenous and indisputably their ancestral homeland. Hey, geniuses, they're the Indians in this scenario.
1: The Indians in this scenario. A really good point and a great way to put it.
0: Ariana Grande reposted that starving people to death is a red line. Well, who would know better about starving? But but make no mistake, any famine that happened in Gaza is because Hamas stole the food, just like the Haitian gangs do. Israel ran 94,000 trucks carrying over 1.8 million tons of aid into Gaza and enabled over 36,000 patients to leave Gaza for treatment abroad, which you TikTok historians might be interested to learn are not things countries usually do for their enemies during a war, and certainly not what you would do if you were trying for a genocide.
1: Nope. Not to say Israel's blameless.
0: Gaza
1: they're not.
0: Equals genocide is a lie.
1: Yep.
0: An easily provable lie. And the fact that so many prominent Democrats go along with it is, to me, the party's worst moment since they undid Reconstruction after the Civil War. Democrats are policing their candidates really hard on this issue. Say it. Say it's a genocide. Say it.
4: The genocide in Gaza. And I think your policy on the genocide in Gaza.
1: That was shameful.
0: Republicans, there's something you have to say, even though you know it's bullshit. You have to say Trump won in 2020. This is the Democrats' version of that. But you know, but words do have actual meanings. Side means to kill. Fratricide, kill your brother. Homicide, kill your fellow human. Suicide, kill yourself. Genocide, kill or try to kill an entire people. You can't just change the definition of genocide to mean counterattack in a war where people, including civilians, die. That's every war. There have been about 73,000 deaths in Gaza, about 3% of the population. Tragic. Not genocide, not close. There were 3 million Jews in Poland before World War II. After, 45,000. That's genocide. If you're one of the many people these days asking, this explosion of anti-Semitism around the world that we see, where is it coming from? This is where it's coming from.
1: Yep.
0: Because if you really think someone is committing genocide, of course you have full permission to hate them. And history shows, for whatever reason, when it comes to hating the Jews, people don't need a lot of permission.
1: YouTube took down the stream. Lovely. Oh, man. And I was just like a second away. And YouTube took down the stream. Your stream has been temporarily blocked because we detected video belonging to someone else. All right. Well, it's gone, YouTube. Okay. Is it coming back now? No. Damn it. All right. Well, okay. Bill Maher's gone. See, that's what happens. That's what happens. Now, I've played copyrighted stuff before, and they will ding me. They haven't taken down my stream. And there's probably no audio. Yep. And I wonder if it was because I played 8 minutes of copyrighted video, or if it's because, yep. All right, let me tell the audio stream. Oh, wow. It may come back up. I don't know. The audio stream is still up. Up at progressivevoices.com. Well, damn, YouTube. I should have known they were going to do this, but the audio stream is still here. And you know what? I bet I won't have the video either. Damn it. It would have happened if she did Game of Thrones. See, I'm not so sure, Spock. Maybe they would have. I think it's YouTube, and I think it's the subject matter. Oh, well. We'll continue with the audio, and hopefully YouTube will give me my stream back. Oh, we're back. Okay. Phew! YouTube gave it back to me. Thank you, YouTube. I won't talk about Gaza anymore, I promise. But listen to what Bill Maher said. And boy, I never thought you'd hear me say those words ever again. Because, again, I am not a Bill Maher fan. But like that stopped clock. Twice a day, maybe. He was right. Certainly with that one, he was correct. All right, I have all this other stuff. But see, of course, I had to make waves. I had to make some trouble today on my first day back, right? All right, let's bring in Dr. Art Gibson. He's a sociology professor at the University of Dayton. He writes both on theconversation.com and on his own Substack at artgibson.substack.com. And Art, you wrote about this week about, the national nightmare that we're all living. And again, I love talking to you because you bring the optimism and it was sort of, you know, what it's going to take to get through this. Now, it's interesting in the wake of the clip I just played, because thankfully, I think all the people that hate it if I bring up that subject are already gone. I've lost probably about half my audience over the last 6 months or so, because I dare to say that what happened in Gaza was tragic, was terrible, was horrible, that Netanyahu is a war criminal. But what happened there is not genocide. That's not the definition of genocide. What happened during the Holocaust, that was genocide. This was an ugly war, and it was a retaliation for what Hamas did on October 7th. And yet I'm seeing young people, college students in my country, in many cases, celebrating Hamas. So I am going to speak up about it. And for that, you know, I've lost half my audience. But you know what? I don't care. Because in this platform, I may not make a lot of money, but I get to say what I want to say. So anyway, but you still think we're going to come out of this national nightmare?
5: I do. It's right to point out that anti-Semitism remains at historically elevated levels. The Anti-Defamation League documented over 6,000 anti-Semitic incidents in 2025, which was a decrease from almost 10,000 in 2024, but there's a lot of cases that were not counted.
1: Mm-hmm.
5: So that's the third highest total since the ADL began tracking, if memory serves, since 1979, five times the level of a decade ago. And the more troubling development is violence. The ADL reports that physical assaults reached the highest level ever recorded in 2025. So this is a serious problem, right?
1: Mm-hmm.
5: It is a significant problem. And I agree with you. You can't ignore it. These are complicated situations. And the constant, I don't know if we want to call them purity tests or, you didn't use the right words or the right vocabulary. We've become so accustomed to a constant stream of political outrage because we didn't use the right words, or conspiracy theories or accusations or enemy construction or one sense of existential emergency after the other. For me, the danger is that the abnormal starts to feel normal. Yeah. We wake up every morning expecting another political crisis. And of course, October 7th, 2023 is an important dividing line.
1: Yep.
5: And we're right to talk about that, right? But also, one of the most dangerous things I think about this kind of political nightmare that we're in is that we stop recognizing that we're in one. It's not just about Donald Trump. It's not just about the challenges we face that feel overwhelming, mm-hmm. right? And mm-hmm. they do feel overwhelming. But the central current political environment where we can't even have a meaningful conversation about the conflicts and the very messy elements of war, as if war was always neat and tidy and easy, right? We have these larger, for me, I'm a sociologist. It's mm-hmm. it's where I live, Nicole. It's where I live. It's
1: great.
5: Right? The politics become organized around personal loyalty, grievance, enemies. And if you don't say this the way I would say it, then you must be wrong.
1: Right.

0: we treat this as if it's inevitable and it must be this angry, hostile attack on one another. And I get that that might be a way to get votes. That might be a way to win superficial arguments, but it's not a way to govern a country. It's not a way to build a community. It's not a way to live with one another. So I thought a lot about this, and I think, like many of us, I have been, every morning scrolling through the news going, okay, what horrible thing happened last night? What terrible thing are people saying about one another? And politics isn't just legislation and elections, it's rhetoric. And I want us to change our rhetoric. I want to lose the BS about who's a real American. And I want to believe that the people that I pass by, that I wave hello, whether it's on my front porch or on my way to work or back home or whatever, right? The coworker, the person on the street, the other professors, the journalists, the undocumented, the immigrant, the person at church isn't simply something with different opinions. They're not just an enemy. Politics doesn't just tell us what to think about government. It teaches us how to think about one another. And I think we've got to get away from the ugliness. And we've got to begin asking, who said it? Before we ask, is it true?
1: Always, always. Well, consider the source is always my question. Where did you find that? Who said it? Who printed that? Who reported that? Because most of the time, it's some, blog that you never heard of before, or it's Fox or some other right-wing place that makes shit up because that's what they do. There's so much bullshit going on. And we have a president who lies as he breathes. And this is the reality now. So, but the thing that got me, what he said was, so many young people, and look, this is when I really had a hard time when I came to the realization that a lot of my former colleagues, look, I've always been very progressive. I've been a Bernie Sanders supporter since before the country got to know Bernie Sanders. He used to come on my show on Air America all the time. Before everybody saw, oh, wow, he's cool. And he was calling himself a democratic socialist. Well, I would like to see him disavow this new crop of democratic socialists who, who want to defund the police, who want to, that's stupid. I'm sorry, it's just plain stupid, who want to shut down all prisons. No, shut down for-profit prisons, please. But we need prisons, and yes, we need police. We need them regulated, and we need them under control. We don't need ICE. We need a legitimate police force. But when I found out Emma Vigeland, Sam Cedar's co-host, is like one of the officers in DSA, and she's saying this shit, look, Sam Cedar might as well join forces with the other former, I consider them former progressives, like Glenn Greenwald and who's my other former friend? I'm drawing a blank. But a legitimate reporter, why am I drawing a blank on his name? Former, NBC guy, Rolling Stone guy, who also went off the deep end. They went so far left, they came out on the right. That they are not my colleagues anymore. But I see kids on college campuses, even some Jewish kids on college campuses, protesting and supporting Hamas. And then I find out that the Canadian broadcasting company says, don't call the 9/11 hijackers terrorists. What? They were terrorists. What else are you going to call them? Now we can't say that terrorists are terrorists.
0: It's remarkable, isn't it? I mean, I've been looking at extremism for over 3 decades. People don't become more connected by being told that everyone outside their group is evil, but also it doesn't mean avoiding reality. Extremist movements are really effective when they transform fear, humiliation, and resentment into collective identity. But that also means that we label them fear, humiliation, and resentment. We don't back away from that.

0: right? We've got to respond to the polarization, not with more polarization. We don't solve the underlying problem that way. We shouldn't underestimate, you know, the legitimate economic or cultural anxiety, but neither should we allow legitimate frustration to become hatred or to become the kind of ugliness that you're describing, directed at a whole host of different categories of people. There's an important distinction between explaining and excusing. Right? It seems to me that we're losing sight of that, understanding why people are attracted to certain ideas and movements and ideology doesn't mean that we're endorsing those ideas, right?
1: Right. Well, but some of these young kids, they're seeing everything as black or white. And it's not, nothing is. Nothing is black
0: or white.
1: Everything
0: lives in the shade of gray.
1: Thank you. Yes. And so they need to learn this. Look, they're young. I was young once too. Now, these are your students. I don't know. Do you see this kind of divide on your campus?
0: It's different. Here, I teach at a really interesting situation. I'm at a Catholic Marianist school that focuses a lot on educating the whole person. And we spend a lot of time and energy discussing how to contribute to the common good.
1: Nice.
0: So we have this really interesting divide. There are folks on campus who are far right. They're involved in Turning Point and groups like that. And then, of course, we have a lot of our students who are in this proverbial middle. Mm-hmm. And then we have folks on the other side who absolutely will have no conversation with the folks in Turning Point and are sort of the political activists that you're talking about, right? For me, the best day in a class is when someone says, well, I can't figure out what your politics are, right? Mm-hmm. I feel so centered. Mm-hmm. I feel like I feel so good because it's not about my politics.
1: Right.
0: It's about teaching skill sets about how to analyze information and then use that information in different ways to contribute to the common good, not think like me. That's not what we do in sociology. Sorry, so many people, particularly on the far political right and far political left, seem to assume that we're pushing agendas when what we're really doing is teaching students how to think, how to analyze, how to gather data and information to answer questions they have, not to create carbon clones of your professors, right? We don't do that. It's funny that sure, we might very well talk about various social problems, racism, political violence, authoritarianism, and conspiracy theories, but we don't tell people what to think.
1: Right.
0: We equip them to think.
1: Except we do now. Our government right now does. They
0: yes.
1: want to tell you how to think. They want to proclaim there. And I think the first time we ever spoke, we spoke about this weird sect of Christianity
0: yeah.
1: that has embedded itself in our government, this weird form of apostolic Christianity that Trump has now embraced with his spiritual advisor, the crazy lady who speaks in tongues, and Hegseth is a part of, I guess. And they want that to be our national religion. National religion. I'll say it again. National religion. We don't have a national religion. They don't care. They want to throw out the Constitution. That's a problem.
0: It's serious. I mean, when you look at New Apostolic Reformation and the people like Paula White or Lance Wallnau or all these other folks, alongside the Christian Reconstructionists like Doug Wilson and his CREC group, among that's just a couple, right? There are several other
1: yeah.
0: organizations, groups, and ideologies out there. Part of why I wrote the essay I did was to counter that. I'm not romanticizing the past. Waking up doesn't mean returning to some imaginary golden age where we all believe the same faith.
1: Right.
0: The strength of our country has been that we have many different faith traditions, many different religions, many different political viewpoints, many different just ideas.
1: Yes.
0: American history contains a lot of things we should be deeply concerned about, right? Slavery, racism, political violence, religious persecution, exclusion, enormous failures of democracy. I'm not trying to paper over the serious problems, but the point isn't that America used to be perfect. The point is that there have always been competing traditions within American life, and one tradition emphasizes exclusion, domination, dominionism, mm-hmm. creating enemies, and others emphasize human dignity, democratic participation, pluralism, the idea of people who disagree with us are still our fellow citizens, right? The folks you're talking about, they don't want to be our neighbors,
1: right?
0: They don't want to have us in on the conversation, right? They want to take away women's rights to vote,
1: yep.
0: right? They want to literally no longer be a democracy because that doesn't create this glorious Christian theological republic.
1: That's
0: or,
1: right.
0: Or whatever it would look like. So sociologically, I think there's a question about boundaries.
1: Yeah.
0: This us versus them kind of thinking that is at the heart of this national nightmare.
1: Well, I agree. But, the other thing that some of these people are not realizing, look, they're seeing what's been going on in Gaza, and it's horrific. I agree. It is.
0: It absolutely is.
1: All war is. What's going on in Iran right now is horrific. We're killing a lot of innocent people. It started with a girls' school that we bombed because we have idiots running the thing. And it continues. Okay? That's every bit as bad as what Israel did in Gaza. It's not genocide. And people got mad at me for saying that. I'll keep saying it. Not that it matters. It's all horrible. All of it is wrong. But Israel, as it stands right now, is a horror show. Guess what? The United States, as it stands right now, is a horror show. We are run, this country is governed by people who do not care about the Constitution, who do not care about our rights, who don't care about my rights as a woman. The military is now monitoring women's menstrual cycles. Are you fucking kidding me? But they are. And they're telling you what religion you can practice and, punishing you for protesting by attempted suicide, being sent on an illegal, immoral, horrific mission and being tortured while you're doing it, right? But the thing that, so we know, we believe we'll come out of this in one form or another, right?
0: I have to believe that.
1: But yeah. Israel, I have to hope, will as well, right?
0: Yes.
1: And the thing is, Israel, that tiny little sliver of a country, is the only democracy in that part of the world. All the countries surrounding it are theocracies. They're all these crazy religious nutjobs running them. Now, Israel right now is that, but so is the United States. And where are these kids protesting what's happening here at home? Because frankly, I'm a lot more concerned about that than I am about what's going on half a world away. Doesn't say I'm not concerned about them. I am,
0: right,
1: but I'm
0: right.
1: more concerned about here. Where are they?
0: Democracy isn't just institutions. It's habits. It's how we talk to each other,
1: yes.
0: right?
1: Yes.
0: Democracy depends on everyday simple practices that you're talking about. You know, not slapping a label and calling folks evil because you saw a TikTok video, but listening, tolerating,
1: talking,
0: accepting that we might be wrong,
1: yeah,
0: recognizing the humanity of people we disagree with, instead of just calling a country evil without having the time to sit back and think and reflect.
1: The ruling faction can be evil, but the country isn't, right?
0: Sure. Yes. Yes. It is a deep problem that we've lost this. It's not just courtesy, right? It's almost like we've lost the ability to see humanity.
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6: Good morning, welcome to episode 848 of the Tim Cormel Show for Sunday, September 13th, 2026. And I'm joined on the show again, once again, by my co-host, co-producer, and AI show art producer. The one, the only, Joe, at Martin3 at bsky.social. How are you, Joe?
7: I'm ashamed of myself.
6: Why are you shaming
7: yourself? For using AI, but it's so easy.
6: It's so much easier. It's so much easier.
7: Yeah.
6: Don't blame you one bit. Don't blame you one bit. Also joining us on the show, Adam Ebert from Down Tennessee Way. How are you, Adam?
8: Well, that last week of August was really rough, Tim. We lost some great people.
6: Yeah.
8: Dolly Parton was practically the patron saint of Tennessee. And, you know, that she was an amazing human being. And I say that as someone who really does not like country music. Like, I respect her. And, of course, Tim Curry, amazing actor. But the one that hit me hardest was the loss of Peter Cullen.
6: I saw that they officially are going to rename the airport in Nashville after Dolly Parton.
8: And I'm okay with that. She deserves it. I mean, she could have been a billionaire. She chose to remain a millionaire and gave generously to charities and not to, you know, get her name out there. The Imagination Library was, about her father and him being illiterate. It sounds like it was just her time, you know, but like I said, I'm sure people out there are like, oh, Peter Cullen, he was just a stupid cartoon truck. Well, Optimus Prime was a true symbol of leadership and what it means to be a leader. And Peter Cullen didn't just give Optimus Prime his voice, he gave him a soul.
6: Mm-hmm.
8: And,
7: yeah,
8: you know, he was the reason why I started getting into voice acting, as, you know, like taking lessons, putting feelers out there. I always wanted to one day tell him, you're the reason I'm here. You know, the reason why I pursued this.
6: Yeah, well,
8: and my initial reaction was someone needs to check on Frank Welker, because they worked together for like 50, you know, off and on for 50 years, and they were very close friends, very dear friends, practically family. And at that time of life, losing a friend is still devastating.
6: Yeah.
8: So I was worried about Frank Welker for a while there.
6: Well, back to the airport thing. I did read that apparently, I guess someone had submitted a bill to the Tennessee legislature to rename the airport in Nashville after Donald Trump. And now they're going to rename it or name it after Dolly Parton, which I can't say is a much, much better deserved.
9: Much better. Yeah.
6: Title.
8: I mean, that's the thing. Like I said, she was a genuine. It wasn't just that she was a country music star. She was a genuinely good human being. And like I said, I'm not a fan of country music, but I respected Dolly Parton a lot.
6: Well, she was the embodiment of what it means to be a Christian. She really was.
8: Exactly. She was, you know, yeah, exactly. And
6: she not only walked the walk and talked the talk, right? Or talked the talk, but walked the walk.
8: And
6: you say.
8: What made me angry about her was the body wasn't even cold before Republicans were cutting funding for the Imagination Library because they didn't have the balls to do it while she was here.
6: They didn't have the
8: chutzpah, because they knew they couldn't, you know, that they would never be allowed to get away with it. Either she would shame him or, you know, normal people would shame them. And so, you know, like I said, shame on those people.
6: Yeah.
8: Not that they're capable of feeling shame, but yeah, like I said, I'm going to have some thoughts about some of the shenanigans ICE has been up to this week.
6: Uh-huh. Yep.
8: Yeah, I'm kind of pissed about it.
6: Mm-hmm. Yeah, I think we all are. And thank you, Adam. And Seth from down Atlanta Way. What's going on, Seth?
9: Well, I'm glad to be here, Tim. And you guys are the medicine I need right now, because it's been a challenging last couple of days. Yesterday, I had to go to a funeral for a friend and neighbor, and he died way too soon in his 40s. And I'm emotionally a little bit raw today. So I just want to get you guys on notice. You guys are getting the unfiltered stuff today. That's what's happening.
6: It's okay.
9: So it's like, I have zero fucks to give right now. You know what I mean? I mean, I'm over it. But I'm so grateful to be here with you guys and to have your support and your fellowship. And this show means the world to me. And it's times like now, you know, that we have each other and we can stay strong together. And Atlanta is good. It's starting to cool off a little bit. We got another hot spell this week, but after that, it's going to cool down. It's some of the best. We have like 4 weeks of some of the best weather in the country, and we're heading into the second phase of that as we go into fall. And, you know, we're all rallying behind John Ossoff. He's got to win. He's looking good. His chances are looking good right now, but we can't hold up. We can't get happy, as they say. We have to maintain the pressure. We have to continue to keep raising money and doing everything we can. And not just for John Ossoff, but for all the other Senate possibles too. Because a year ago, I used to tell people, I was like, look, I think we can get the Senate. And nobody believed me. Everybody thought I was crazy. There's like, no, the timing's not right. It's impossible. And it was like, hey, it could happen. Stranger things. And now people don't think I'm crazy right now. They're like, oh, okay, it's looking better and better.
6: Well, the thing that surprised me is Roger Marshall in Kansas might lose. Did you see that? Did you see the clips of that debate yesterday?
9: No, I haven't seen that yet.
6: Oh, my God. You have to go watch it. They were at an outdoor, like, it looked like a barn, like, you know, like a barn. They were in a barn or something.
9: Yeah.
6: And his Democratic challenger was up on the stage. And, like, every time Roger Marshall would answer a question, the entire crowd booed him.
9: Wow.
6: They booed him.
8: I don't know. I want to believe that Kansas is going to flip, but, you know, these people have said before, we disagree with this and we're angry, but we're still going to vote Republican.
6: Well, I mean, I don't know.
8: I'll believe it when I see it.
6: Well, I know. I've been disappointed so many times. They said a Democrat hasn't represented Kansas in the Senate since 1932. Hmm. So, I don't know. But, you know,
8: sorry, Tim.
6: No, I'm just saying, I mean, who knows? I mean, I think this thing is such... I think there is so much anti-Trump. People have had it. And it's not just him. It's the cost of everything. That is more every, you know, the whole reason Joe Biden lost is because the cost of eggs went up a couple bucks. You know, the whole, and I'm telling you, this $6 for diesel, you know, and that's going to add everything to even make the grocery prices even worse.
10: Freaking, it's over $8 out here on the West Coast. In fact, the meters, the gas pumps don't go above 10, and they're trying to figure out how they can configure. I guess there's some spots out in much more rural areas where it is at 10 or more.
6: Yeah.
10: So it's crazy.
6: And diesel. Speaking of which,
10: the whole reason for having diesel is it was a cheap fuel. That's why Mercedes runs on diesel. Trucks run on diesel.
6: Right.
10: And then all of a sudden, diesel is like, I don't know, gourmet chicken liver.
6: Yeah, well, there you go. And from the left coast, Justice, from Oregon way. How are you, Justice?
10: I am hanging in there, guys. I'm still in the, I don't know. It's been a while since I've been on. Thanks for having me on, Tim, by the way.
6: Yeah.
10: My brother, who I always affectionately referred to as my MAGA bro, contracted pneumonia and died after 12 days of suffering it. They put him in an induced coma, but I'm still dealing with that. He and I were at odds and whatnot, but he's still my baby brother. So it just hurts. Oh, and, yeah, and then also because my brother was an actor and, you know, all of that, there's all of these funerals that people want us to go to, and I don't know if I want to be around some MAGA people. As actor people, I can handle, but you know, the Hollywood folk. But I don't know. It's like, if I don't go, it's sort of like a weird dynamic of, oh, well, you didn't show up for your brother's funeral, but he has so many. So my siblings and I have done our own little sort of hand-holding thing. And so, yeah, there's that dynamic. What else? Oh, the political structure. We have a midterm election here coming up as well. And we are a vote by mail state. So the Secretary of State, who runs the elections, is putting out many, many, many more drop boxes because they can't be certain that USPS will postmark ballots even 5 days ahead of the election, for instance.
6: I know.
10: They may just hold them up. And that's all fine and dandy, but USPS mails my ballot to begin with, to me. I always put it in the drop box. So I'm kind of like wondering, what if they don't mail the ballot to me? I'll have to go pick it up somewhere.
6: Yeah, I mean, that's the question.
10: And how many, I got to say, there's a lot of people, not your guys' age, you're all spring chickens, but, you know, I'm bumping into that.
8: Not according to my mother.
10: Yeah, well, so there's a lot of people that, you know, don't really drive. They are dependent upon others to get them around. How do they get their ballots?
6: That's it. I mean, I've been walking around for the past week and a half, with like every time I get a news alert on my watch, I kind of like get a jitter, because it's like I'm waiting for the one that I'm going to get that says the Supreme Court allows Trump's mail interference to go
8: forward.
6: They're
8: not going to let it happen because they know what's going to happen if they do.
6: I agree with you, Adam, but...
10: What, John Roberts is off on some Bahamian island with his wife.
8: Even they're not that stupid.
10: On their lobby money.
8: Even they're not that stupid. They understand exactly what will happen. If this goes through and they allow Trump to rat fuck the election, there will be a second American Revolution.
6: Yeah, well, the other thing is I think that they're going to take the easy way out and just say, well, the Purcell principle is too close to an election to make changes, which it is.
10: Yeah, I was wondering it. They've used the Purcell principle for everything except for this one, I bet.
6: Yeah.
10: Okay. Well, I'm just saying, I don't trust John Roberts. I don't trust this MAGA SCOTUS.
6: That's why I said I've been walking around in jitters every time I get a news alert on my watch, on my phone. I'm like,
10: crazy,
6: oh,
10: because,
6: please, please,
10: you know,
6: please,
10: the lower courts, I'm preaching to the choir, but just as a reminder for everybody, the lower courts are the ones that handle the investigations, the actual case. And when they rule on these, like how many? Like scores? 30, 40, and then it gets bumped up to SCOTUS, and then in a shadow docket where they don't have to explain the reasoning, it's like, oh, yeah, it's all good. You can continue building this this colossus of Washington until we deem it illegal. It seems like it's illegal, but you can continue building it.
8: That's the thing, is that they what the game is that they're punting until it's to the point where it can't be stopped, and then they're saying, well, it's fait accompli, we're going to let it happen. Same thing with the White House. They're, you know, they know full well it was illegal for him to bulldoze the fucking East Wing, all right?
10: Yeah.
8: They know that. But they what they're doing is they don't want to rule, you know, if they issue a ruling, then they know they're going to get one of Trump's little temper tantrums, because Trump is basically a toddler in an 80-year-old body.
10: Whenever I hear this complaint that, you know, people don't want to get on his bad side. Well, it's not like he just yells at them. He's able to mobilize an army of how many? Lone wolves? I mean, there's a million lone wolves out there that seem to all activate at the same time. That's the one things I've noticed. If you want to know about how artificial intelligence works, because there's nothing real about that intelligence, I don't know. But so the amount of judges who's had their lives threatened, I mean, you know, and then MAGA just laughs about it.
6: Well, you saw the clip of Ted Cruz speaking in Dallas.
10: This guy's going, shoot him. He needs to be shot after Tallarico. They ended up with Tallarico. Oh, he should be shot.
6: He said the same thing about
10: John McCain moment. Oh, no, he's just like, my honored adversary.
8: That presupposes Ted Cruz is honorable and he isn't.
6: Did you see the clip of him at that football game yesterday?
9: Oh no.
10: That was great.
6: Oh my God. He was at some college football game yesterday and this guy was interviewing him and the whole crowd started booing him and yelling.
10: Ted Cruz, you suck.
6: Ted Cruz, you suck.
9: Go back to Cancun.
6: Right? Oh my gosh. It's just I'm really starting to feel like this could be a wave election like we've never seen. Because I think people are so fucking fed up that they're interviewing Republicans in Texas that said I've been a lifelong Republican, but they've never done anything for me. So this year I'm voting Democrat. Of course.
8: Yeah, right. I don't buy it.
6: I don't know. I mean, we had this discussion before the 2024 election.
8: And I turned out to be right.
6: Right. You turned out to be right. So, you know, who knows? It just is what it is. But.
10: Well, I will note before I hand off to you, Tim, is that in Tuesday's election, there was the I guess you would call it Democratic voter enthusiasm was just really off the charts, where Democratic candidates for governor, and I'm trying to remember the state, but like one of the Midwestern states, and the Democratic side were getting like 40,000, 60, 110,000 votes. And then the Republican candidates in their little primary were getting like 2,000.
6: Yeah. Well, that was what was happening. 20,000. That was what was happening in New Hampshire, too.
10: Yeah, maybe it was that. That's where it was. It was New Hampshire where I saw that.
6: I know.
10: The Democratic candidates were in the 100,000s, and the Republican candidates in their primary were lucky to both of them. I mean, all three candidates that were running on the Republican side didn't even match the third place candidate. All of them combined for the third place candidate on the Democratic side.
6: Yeah, well, and New Hampshire tends to lean Republican sometimes, you know.
10: That's. LA.
6: They said there's more registered Republicans in New Hampshire than there are Democrats.
10: And I thought that was rather telling. So we'll see how it ferrets out when they can try to suppress votes by throwing them away.
6: I think what's really going to happen, and I think that the independents are going to be who swings this election. I really think, because there's so many, and there's so many people that are just registered independent because they don't want to be, you know, under the guise of either party, but what is it, like 40% of the population? You know, but they're going to vote with their pocketbooks like they always, like people always do. The kitchen table issues, they don't give a fuck about transports or whatever.
10: That's why I always like to remind myself that those people that were outside the Trumpalooza, the diehards who say that, oh, yeah, well, you know, Trump saved us from, I don't know, whatever, you know, that he's God on personified on earth. Those people only represent what I call the toxic third that has existed in American politics since our very beginning.
6: Well, exactly.
10: There's always been a toxic third. I mean, they're the diehards. So you're not going to ever sway them. And that's why back in the day, these people were marginalized, you know, like the John Birch Society, which, I don't know, they seem like the progeny of, Grandpa and Grandma John Birch.
6: I'm telling you, I watched the interviews of those people outside of the AT&T Stadium there in Dallas, and those people are stooped in the Kool-Aid because they you can't even talk to them because they're living in on Earth, too. You know,
9: they can't even keep their own crazy story straight. I saw this woman being interviewed and she's going on and on about all this crazy stuff. And the guys, and to his credit, the interviewer was trying to relate to her and ask her follow up questions to her statements. And she's like, oh, well, I think I'm confusing myself now. And I'm like, oh, God. Yeah. I mean, they can't even keep their own story straight.
6: Well, you had the one lady who was trying to. that I think it was Jordan Klepper from The Good Liars, and he's like, well, what's the best thing you think Donald Trump's ever done for America? And she's like, oh, he freed us from British rule. He's like, I beg your pardon, what? She's like, oh, yeah, this country's been under control of the British for 150 years, and Donald Trump freed us. These people aren't living in reality. I mean,
8: no, they aren't. That's why I miss the days where we locked people like that up in a padded room and gave them electrical shock therapy until they were normal.
6: You know, and then the one guy I saw was like, oh, well, you know, in California, you can kill a baby up to 4 weeks after it's born under your abortion policies. And then he looks at him and he goes, that's not true. He's like, yes, it is. No, it's not. That is not true. That is not a thing. And the guy's like, he goes, well, yes, it is. He's like, well, where did you hear that? On the news. Well, I don't know. Well, you must be watching some crazy news.
10: Before I got suspended from another local Facebook group. Don't ask me why I go there.
6: Imagine that.
10: But there's people in my town who literally, well, first of all, I thought they were just saying it to kick the libs. I didn't take them seriously at first. They literally believed that kids in town were going to the little elementary school in town and having their sex changed during lunch,
6: right
10: on campus, and then they were coming home and the parents didn't know. And I tried to pose a counter argument to that, and of course I was suspended for being divisive.
8: Same.
6: Yeah, well, I mean, that's the same thing. It's like one of the guys outside AT&T Stadium was like saying that, oh, well, you know, in our schools they have litter boxes because the kids are acting like cats and they're using the litter.
10: Yeah.
6: No, they're not.
8: Yeah. No, they have litter boxes in case there's a fucking school shooting.
10: Yeah, that's what the kitty litter is about, to soak up the blood.
6: I mean, it's so stupid. These people, they're not living in reality. You know, but this is where we are. And I mean, all I can say is the fact that all the polling numbers are showing that that's the 30% that's still in the tank for him that showed up in Dallas. But did you see all the empty seats in that stadium? Oh, my gosh.
10: Yeah. See, that's the other thing. That's why I'm saying that they really only represent the toxic third, and there might even be less than that.
6: I'm telling you, I think even some of them are starting to finally wake up and go, wait a minute, you know, but who knows? I mean, I don't know. It's just,
10: well, look, when you're a trucker, you know, and that's you're an independent trucker and you got to spend $8 or more for diesel. You can't really blame Joe Biden for that.
6: Right. Well, I mean, and well, look at it this way, too, is, you know, when diesel went to $5 a gallon, you know, a few weeks ago or a couple months ago, you know, you had all those people, those main fishermen, a crab, you know, they would go out and get crabs and stuff. They couldn't afford to go out on their boats because the fuel was too expensive. So they're not bringing in the seafood because they can't afford to go out on the boats because the fuel's too expensive.
10: What is that going to do to like Deadliest Catch? I mean, they run their crab boats on diesel too.
6: Yeah. Darn. So anyway,
8: I mean the thing is that, you know, we're basically at this point in death spiral. And again, I care less about the House than I do about the Senate. And here's why. We take the Senate, we just say, you know, we vote Schmuck Schumer out of leadership. That he's got to go. Fucker's got to retire. And then we say we will not be considering any Article 3 judgeships for the next 2 years. Have a nice cycle.
6: Yep, exactly. All confirmations. Confirmations.
8: Because that's what they did to Obama.
6: Yep, just shut them all down.
8: They knew the Kremlin was going to put their finger on the scale for Trump or for whoever the Republican was, because that's what was going to cause chaos. And that's what Putin wants. He wants chaos because he really believes in the whole Mother Russia, you know, I mean, he's still a fucking communist bastard, okay? And he wants chaos in the West, and this is how he's getting it. So he, you know, they knew they were going to get help from the Kremlin. They didn't care it came, you know, that they were basically selling their souls to the almost literal devil. And so they were like, yeah, we're going to sit on all these Article 3 judgeships. Nana Nana Boo Boo, stick your hand and doo-doo, Obama. And so, you know what? It's about time that the Republicans learn that payback's a bitch.
6: Yep.
10: And I suggested no Article 3 judge confirmation hearings or anything.
8: Don't even give them a meeting.
10: Until Mitch McConnell steps out of the crypt.
8: No. That's no. No
10: article. I am making a joke, Adam.
8: Oh, sorry.
6: Breaking news, Mitch McConnell's
8: still. Adam does not get a joke. Breaking news, Adam does not get the joke. News at 11.
6: Yeah. Breaking news, well, that Mitch McConnell's still in that refrigerator door.
9: Yeah, there you go.
10: Hi, Mitch McConnell, I'm still maybe alive.
8: I don't know. I mean, maybe Mitch McConnell was a victim of the Hamdi and has risen as a mummy.
6: Look, I saw the CNN video of them bringing him out of his house and putting him in the ambulance, and they don't bring a person out with their head covered if they're still alive.
9: Yeah.
6: They had the sheet over his head. You know, I've watched enough cop shows, enough medical dramas to know that when a sheet is over somebody's head, they are no longer with us.
9: The thing is, they're going to have to pass a law that says you have to prove you're alive now. Because nobody figured that was going to be a thing, but it's got to be a thing now.
10: Isn't that crazy? We go 250 years. And now, of course, I mean, we learned the lesson from Woodrow Wilson. But at least his wife knew how to govern.
9: Yeah, no. Well, there are so many laws that have to be changed if the Democrats win the House and the Senate. There's so many rules that we need to, guardrails we need to establish that weren't there before that need to be codified into law.
6: But here's the deal. Unless you have a veto-proof majority, good luck getting Trump to sign any of them, because he's still going to be president for 2 more years alive.
8: But then we can say, hey, they don't support these common sense reforms. Why? Because they're trying to cheat.
6: Right.
8: You know, so we run on that and 2029. And again, whoever is president 2029, I want to hear them state, we are going to be adding minimum 5 seats to the Supreme Court.
9: Yeah.
6: Well, on this thing, Justice, you said about these people are convinced that they're doing trans surgeries at public elementary schools. You know, I mean, I'm not a parent myself, but I've watched everyone who is a parent. Jennifer Welch said it on yesterday on the I've Had It podcast. She's like, they won't even give my son an aspirin unless I sign 3 medical forms.
10: That's one of the things I tried to bring up, but I was being divisive to whatever silo these people wanted to stay in there, or brainwashing silo.
6: It's
10: divisive.
6: Like there's no common sense. I mean, it's just there's no common sense. It's so
9: bonkers. It's absolutely bonkers. And the thing is, the one little thing I keep telling myself is I remember when Obama got elected the first time, and I remember how much voter suppression, how many hoops different states had to go through. Florida turned blue. I mean, so many different things. It's like it's happened before, and it can happen again. You know, I mean, I keep thinking about Obama's first election, and that gives me hope because I'm
6: You remember what happened in 2008, right? When Obama was elected, for the first time, the Democrats got 60 seats in the Senate.
9: A supermajority,
6: but they only held it for a very brief time because then Ted Kennedy died. Yeah. And then when they had a special election, Scott Brown, who lost, by the way, at the primary in New Hampshire, but he won the Massachusetts senator seat. Now, talk about a carpetbagger. He's running up and down other states in the Northeast to try to...
10: He came from Wyoming.
6: Right.
10: And now he's made his way up to New Hampshire.
6: Yep.
10: Yikes. So, did he drive the same pickup?
6: Huh?
10: Remember, that was his that was his selling point, is that he was like campaigning a pickup. And he's like, hi, I'm every man. I'm in a pickup.
6: And here's my photo spread and
8: I'm
6: Playgirl.
8: I'm Bob the Jackass.
6: Oh, my God.
9: Yeah. I don't know, though. I mean, when you look at the state of affairs right now, it's like gas prices are going up. Diesel's going up, which is going to make everything go up. We're in another forever war. I hate to say it, but Iran has all the cards. And I say this every time on your podcast, and I'll say it again. If Iran was easy, they would have done it a long time ago.
6: Yeah, that's right.
9: Iran is not easy.
6: But also, let's look back at 2008. So what happened in 2009? We got the Affordable Care Act, Obamacare passed by a squeaker, right? And then in 2010, when we got to the midterms, Republicans won, what was it, like 60 seats in the House? And I think it's going to be the opposite. I think it's going to be like that this year, because I think these prices and the war and all that, I think they could lose. They were trying to gerrymander to pick up one or two seats. I think it's going to be a massive landslide that they are not expecting, or they are expecting.
8: I think they are. That's why they're panicking.
10: You guys all know who Agent Krasnov is, don't you?
9: That rings a bell. It sounds familiar. I can't place it, but yeah.
10: Yeah, well, that's the KGB gave to Trump ostensibly because he was compromised in 86 when he went on the trip, and the first thing he did when he came back was diss NATO, which was like totally the Kremlin talking point. Everybody brought it up at the time. The guy goes to the Kremlin, and then he comes back and starts giving us Kremlin talking points.
6: Well, you know,
10: remember that Agent Krasnov was the first person that brought up the birther lie about Obama.
6: Well, when I heard this,
10: where did that come from? I don't think it came organically from Trump's fevered mind. Yeah. I think it was kind of planted there by a handler or two.
9: Yep, that makes perfect sense.
6: When I heard that Jared Kushner and Steve Witkoff went to meet with Putin, I was like, I wonder if Putin's going to show him the pee-pee tape. Right?
9: Oh my God, those guys have...
10: I want to know is, those guys are riding around in a Russian motorcade. They weren't riding around in embassy cars. I mean, every single thing that they said or... any movement that they made is chronicled by the KGB or the FSB, whoever's the ones that...
8: Let's be honest. Signal core stuff now. The only thing that's changed is the name. It's still the KGB.
9: Yeah.
10: But I'm just saying is that, you know, these guys are like real estate developers. They're not diplomats. They didn't even follow the basic protocol about what car to ride in when you're in hostile territory.
6: Yeah, well, I mean, I'm sure that they planted bugs.
9: Not hostile to them.
6: And you know,
8: exactly. It wasn't hostile.
6: And they would have planted bugs on them.
10: Well, yeah, that's
6: right?
10: Exactly. Oh, yeah, these... Canada is our enemy. Vlad's our friend.
6: Right?
9: Oh, God.
10: If that doesn't cause people that, you know, diehard MAGA to wonder about. I mean,
9: no, you're right. You're 100% right. Yeah. I mean, Canada is our best ally and we're treating them like dirt right now. That's terrible.
8: And they're never going to get over it because they know in their 4 years there could be another Trump.
10: But you know? Seth, if it was just one of our allies, it's every single ally is our enemy, and every one of our enemies he either is sending love letters to, or they're the best people in the world. I mean, China, he was asked about China. being involved with giving the Iranians coordinates to kill our soldiers. And all he said is that China's our friend. I'm getting along with them really well. So I guess it's okay to kill our soldiers if you're getting along with them.
8: Notice what he says. I get along with them very well.
10: Yes.
8: You know, it's all about him and his, you know, again, it is very clear. First of all, we need to accept the fact that MAGA is fundamentally a fascist movement at its core and that the modern day Republican Party is a fascist party. There's no more, you know, beating around the bush when it's meeting all 14 characteristics of fascism as laid out by Lawrence Britt and Umberto Eco, you know, like, two separate lists, and they check off all the boxes. It's time, you know, again, we're going to have to treat the Republican Party as the enemy within and act accordingly. And that means, you know what? No more Mr. Nice Guy. No more my colleague. It is the fascist motherfucker over there is lying to you.
6: Right, exactly. Yeah. Well, I think we're starting to
8: see
6: that. I
8: don't care about the rules of the Senate. It's time to start kicking ass and taking names.
6: No decorum, no strongly worded letters, no hold
8: you know,
6: 2 feet to
8: the
6: fire.
8: They need to do it like they do in the UK. My worthy opponent, fuck off.
6: Right. Well,
10: I don't know. I think maybe we should take a cue from Trump and just have him settle it in the cage match right outside the Oval Office.
6: There you go, right?
8: I'd fight Trump. I'd probably hurt myself more, you know, just as much as I hurt him, but it'll be worth it.
10: I think at a certain age, the contest should be who can hold their pee longer on a road trip.
6: Yeah, well,
8: that I
10: there's no fighting anymore, but I think I could do that competition.
6: Yeah. Well, since we were off, oh, and Joe, what's going on this Greenway? We didn't forgot to give you an introduction.
7: Right. Oh, do I need one?
6: Right.
7: Yeah, I've been here forever, right?
6: Right.
8: Often imitated, but never duplicated, Mr. Joe Santorsa.
7: Yeah. Well. Yeah. Scranton. We have Paige Gephardt Cognetti, our mayor, two-term mayor, running against Ron Bresnahan, who is the scion of an electrical contractor fortune, who is now running ads, has the audacity to run ads showing a nurse saying how he saved her hospital's jobs.
6: Right. Uh-huh.
7: After he voted for the great big beautiful bill that killed Medicare.
6: There you go, right?
7: So, we're off to a great start here. But Paige is doing a great job. She's doing all the commercials herself with a whiteboard, checking off all the things that Bresnahan voted against and now is taking credit for. She's doing a good job. I think she's going to trounce him here in Lackawanna County, in our district. Lackawanna County is blue, but the rest of the district is red. So,
6: well,
7: but, you know, talking about the 30% MAGA people, there's a reason they're never going to change. And ironically, Lyndon Johnson described them the best. Mm-hmm. When he said, if you could convince the lowest white man he's better than the best colored man, he won't notice you picking his pocket.
6: That's right.
7: Hell, give him somebody to look down on, and he'll empty his pockets for you.
6: Yeah. And
7: we see it now.
6: Right. And I got some interesting news I saw this week, which is on my list here, and it's number 18. My representative in Congress is Chris DeLuzio, who's frequently on MS Now. I don't know if he's on CNN or whatever. But he's one of the six that Hegseth went after they put out the video about the illegal orders, not following illegal orders. He's thinking about running against John Fetterman for the 2028 primary for the Senate. Yes, go Chris.
7: Yeah, him and about 40 other people I read this morning in the CNN's website. His big head is on their front page of the CNN website. And the Democrats, there's so many that are going to run against him. Here in Pennsylvania, he has no hope here, unless he runs as a Republican. Which,
6: well, he's such good friends apparently with Dave McCormick, from what he said at the
7: Who doesn't even live here? He lives in Connecticut,
6: right?
7: Yeah, he lives in Connecticut,
6: right?
7: He has a pool.
10: I've mentioned that in Fetterman's house there are many mansions.
6: Well,
9: there you go.
7: There you go.
6: Look, I mean,
10: but I'll say this: I think that Joe Manchin had more pull than Fetterman would in D.C. Yeah. So even among repugs,
6: yeah,
10: But on the other hand, look at Sinema. I mean, maybe he's more akin to Sinema rather than Manchin.
7: You'll look at her. I don't want to look at her.
9: Yeah,
10: I don't either.
8: I might turn to stone.
7: All right, but I think the big news of the week, I think everybody has missed, among all this MAGA bullshit, is that in Yemen, the Houthi rebels have taken the entire Red Sea coast under their control, meaning it's under Iranian control.
6: Mm-hmm.
7: Yep. Meaning, and there was a big meeting between the GCC and Iran will be held tomorrow, and they're talking about regional security with the likes of Saudi Arabia. The only ones that are not going to attend is Bahrain, okay? Now, think of this
11: boys and girls. What's happening in the Middle East is there's a consolidation of power away from the United States of America and to the countries in that area, including Iran. What's happening now is that Iran is continuing the war, winning territory, closing another strait, Bab al-Dabab, which will now be closed by the Houthis, meaning the Iranians. Now they control two straits. Okay, the war continues, all right? We continue to lose, and everybody's noticing except one guy.
9: Yeah,
6: well, and who also,
11: I said weeks ago, decided that he's bored with this whole war thing and just is going to ignore it.
6: And the other thing,
11: but they're not ignoring it out there.
6: Oh.
11: And the big news today is Iran made a huge, huge acquisition on the coast of the Red Sea.
6: Well,
9: you're so right, Joe. I mean, I have been following this for a long time, and you know, I work in the military as with the Department of Defense. I've talked to a lot of people about this over the decades. And like I said before, if it were easy, they would have done it. But I mean, if you look at a map, you can see that you know, Iran has the Arabian Gulf, but they're surrounded, you know, by the north and east and by allies, you know, like there's no other way to approach Iran except by sea. And then by sea, the first thing that they did in this war is they destroyed all the bases in that Arabian Gulf, you know, like Bahrain and different places like that, where you could resupply the ships that would be in the Gulf because it's the only access point. Now, anybody with a brain could have seen this forever, and they've always known. And that's why Obama was very strategic about it. Biden was strategic about it. You know, it's like you're not going to bomb your way into a solution with this. That's not possible. You know, you have to be diplomatic. And now Trump is doing every fucking thing wrong. You know what I'm saying?
6: Right.
8: But that's part of the course.
11: The headline in the New York Times about what happened in Yemen was, this is a big fuck up.
9: Exactly. And it was an unforced error. And the thing is, we had a balance. We had an equilibrium. We had a way of moving things around and continuing commerce and stability to some degree. I mean, yes, it was obviously unstable and there were flare-ups and there's this. But what Trump has done now is he has fucked everything up. And he's given more power to Iran. And listen, unfiltered Seth right here, Pete Hegseth is the fucking gift to the enemy. You know what I'm saying? He is the best thing that ever happened to goddamn Iran and all the people who want to create instability in the Middle East and drive up prices. He is the worst leader the U.S. has ever had. And until we get rid of him,
10: because of Hegseth putting the clamp down on any kind of reporting that's going on during this war, you have to go outside the United States to be able to get even a semblance of proper reporting. The Houthis doing what they did, this is the thing that kind of pisses me off, is that when Trump made the deal with the Taliban so that everything would sunset during Biden's term, and then we had to bug out, the main thing that they talked about was like all the materiel that we left. Oh, we left all these tanks for the Taliban. Well, you should see how many MRAPs we left there for the Houthis.
6: Right. Yeah. Well, the other thing too,
10: jet fighter planes and MRAPs and just any amount of like Abrams tanks.
6: Right.
10: They just bugged out and we don't hear anything about it, but you do in the Times of India.
6: Well, and the other thing too is
11: the island they took right off the coast of Yemen. The island they took right in the middle of the Bab al-Dab Strait.
9: Yeah.
11: Okay. They said they could throw rocks at ships.
10: Yeah.
11: They don't need big missiles. They don't need anything. They could fling ham sandwiches at them like we do at ICE. But I mean, you know, they could sit on a truck with a gun and shoot at ships going through that Bab al-Dab.
6: Well,
11: this is the strategy of Trump thinking he could walk away and just squeeze them economically is absurd.
10: Look, look, if you're giving a 35-year-old blonde Eva Braun the gatekeeper status so that Trump only hears what, I don't know. I mean, I think somebody needs to talk to Natalie.
9: Right.
10: And maybe they can convince her to tell Trump what's going on. Because they're not going to hear it he's not going to hear it any other way.
6: Right. Well, I mean, but the other thing, too, that Iran did was they blew up the Saudi Arabian oil pipeline and had to shut that down.
9: Deal. Yeah.
6: And as soon as they did that, oil jumped back up over $100 a barrel.
7: And Saudi Arabia.

0: Middle East crisis back in 2019. You know?
1: Yeah, that was the, that's the thing that stopped that whole what Justice just mentioned about the nuclear deal with Saudi Arabia. That's what scuttled that. Till he added the little caveat that he'll give them the nuclear fuel if they join the Abraham Accords.
0: Yeah.
1: And Saudi Arabia.
2: That's right. Okay.
1: Well, never. Yeah,
2: they would never. That's right.
0: Right.
2: They would never do that. Well, that was another one of those $5,000 promises, I guess, huh?
1: It's in the mail.
0: Yeah.
1: The nuclear dust is in the mail.
0: Yeah. Hmm. Well, one of the things I learned recently, I didn't know this, but do you know why Muslim women wear hijabs?
1: They don't want to see Muslim men.
0: No.
3: I thought it was just a cultural thing, and it had to do with passages in the Quran. Things
0: yeah. like the reason,
2: it's
0: the reason,
2: to be modest and not entice a man. Or
0: the reason
2: why?
0: The reason that Muslim women wear hijabs is out of respect for Mary, the mother of Jesus, because she wore one.
3: I didn't know that. Yeah.
0: Yes, because they consider Jesus.
2: Had to cut.
0: They consider Jesus to
2: women
0: be a prophet
2: going into
0: sent
2: a Catholic
0: by God.
2: Church. I don't know if they still do, since I haven't gone to Mass in forever.
0: Yeah, but
2: every woman had to cover her head with
0: yeah.
2: a veil.
0: Muslim women or Muslims believe that Jesus was a prophet sent by God, yeah. and that Mary was a virgin. Mary was impregnated by God and gave birth to Jesus as a virgin. They believe the same thing that Christians do.
2: I went to Catholic school when nuns wore a habit, so when this scuttlebutt about how bad the hijab was, I thought, well, it kind of looks like a habit. You know, not that I was a big fan, but, you know, still, it didn't seem too much out of the ordinary since we're talking about desert religions.
3: I mean, let people wear
1: well, if it wasn't for napkins. If it wasn't for napkins, a lot of the women in my town would never have gotten into church because they forgot their hat, but they had a napkin, so they would pin it to the top of their head so they could go into church. But, you know, I don't know. Was it you, Tim, that was – did you – was it last – well, I wasn't on the show last week, was I?
0: No. Well, week was Labor Day. So
1: well, we had no show. So I don't know if it was you or who was telling me that they were at someplace where – oh, a friend of mine, yes. We had this discussion at a dinner this week. And a friend of mine was at a dinner with her friends that was mixed with very progressive people, but there were a few MAGA in between, right? They were just friends from college. And, you know, some of them have strayed. But a guy at their dinner said, I just, if you would indulge me, I'd like to read something. And he read all about a passage from Jesus Christ. And he says, and Jesus did this and that. And he was reading about what Jesus taught about loving your fellow man and living a good life and being a good life. And he went on and on, a long passage. And all my friend said it was amazing because everybody was enthralled. Like, why would you want to read this? You know, he said, well, then he explained, he says, now, the reason I wanted to read this, he said, it seemed inappropriate at our meeting. He says, but everything I read came from the Quran.
0: Hmm.
1: And it was all about Jesus.
0: That's right. There you go.
1: And what Jesus taught. And it was all in the Quran. He says, I'm reading the Quran.
0: Well, look, I mean,
1: and the MAGA people were like,
0: right. Ugh. Well, this goes back to the fact that they're up there screaming about Sharia law. Sharia law is the book of Leviticus in the Bible.
2: Yep.
0: It is. It's what it is.
4: Yeah. I'm more concerned about Scalia law than Sharia law.
0: Right.
3: I agree, Adam. Yeah, that's
4: waka,
3: a bigger
4: waka,
3: problem.
4: Waka, waka,
0: waka. Yeah. But anyway, so last week
2: also, you know, just let me say real quick. I mean, Islam is the religion of peace. To turn it around and cite the most virulent sects of it as being emblematic of what all of Islam is really propaganda. And it's, you know, Islamophobia at its most premier is how I would put it. So

0: Yeah,
1: I think you're right, Justice, and I think that was a key to George W. Bush's initial success after 2001. In that, right the day after 9/11, he made it clear that Islam is a religion of peace.
0: Right, you're right.
1: And that this is not to be. He made that clear.
2: Yeah,
1: and I happened to be in Harrisburg the day after for a meeting, and our secretary of labor came into our meeting and addressed it, and he read that whole quote from George Bush, and everybody applauded. Democrats and Republicans, people that I knew were Democrats and Republicans. We were all civil servants at the time. But, you know, his speech on that and about Islam being a religion of love, and the way people like Bill Maher has just tarred it and abused it and abased it is a sin. Because even the president of the United States, even the president of the United States, and at that day, we all applauded.
2: I was people have been bringing that up recently, and I was watching the Daily Show and they played that clip and that speech with Bush, and the guy made the point. He was like, we didn't know how good we had it. And
3: what's
2: crazy about that is like George Bush was not a great person, you know.
1: He was right in that moment. Yeah, but our Secretary of Labor he brought that speech into the meeting and read it word for word, and we applauded it.
2: Right. Yeah. And that's the thing. We don't even have that with Trump. You know, Trump doesn't have any moments of clarity or anything. It's like, at least with George Bush, for like you said, in that moment, in that second, he was right. And he brought the country together. He tried to tamp down the violence, the anti-Islamic hate, and mm-hmm. that was a good thing. And you made a good
1: point. And he stood on the mound.
2: Yeah.
1: Of Yankee Stadium in the very first game after 9/11 in New York and threw out the first pitch.
0: Yeah. And by the way,
1: at least he had the balls.
0: Speaking of 9/11, we were watching the coverage on MS Now on Friday, and they said something that made a chill go up my spine. They said 40% of the population sees 9/11 the same way that we see Pearl Harbor. Because they weren't born yet, or they were too young to understand and remember what happened on that day.
4: Yeah.
0: 40% of the population.
2: Mm-hmm. Yeah.
4: My grandson is 26, so he was still a babe in arms when 9/11 happened.
0: Yeah, and the other thing, too, the thing that Rudy Giuliani and these hateful people went on Newsmax and Fox News and all these conservative shows and trash talked about Zohran Mandani, we better not show up here at 9/11. It's a disgrace, blah, blah, blah, blah, blah, blah, blah. The fact that Mandani walked right up to Rudy Giuliani and shook his hand.
5: Should have socked him one.
0: I said, that is some grace right there. That is some grace.
2: He's got class.
1: No.
2: He's a class.
1: Mandani did was exactly put him right in his place by sending out his hand.
0: Right.
1: That's exactly what he did.
5: I get it. It was the right thing to do. But again, for me, it would have been so satisfying to just knock that buck-toothed motherfucker flat on his ass.
0: Well, you know, we were off last week, like I said, for Labor Day weekend. And Lauren sent me the song that she did week before last. And I said, well, we're off this weekend, but I'll go ahead and play it on the next show. So here it is. Trump has no shame.
6: Trump.

0: Oh, that was great. That was great.
1: That was good job. Spirit of the King, baby. Spirit of the King.
0: Yeah. Well, you know, and what's funny is there's so much crap going on every day. Just as I think Steve Bannon called it, flooding the zone. I was looking at the title of the song and I couldn't even remember what it was about. Trump has no shame because he has no shame about everything. But that was about renaming Lake Ontario. That seems like it was a month and a half ago.
2: I bought a T-shirt and a hat. You know what it says? Lake Ontario established 1615.
0: There you go.
3: I know. I've got a Gulf of Mexico T-shirt. Now I got to get a Lake Ontario T-shirt.
2: Yeah.
1: Right. Have you seen some of the videos Canada's been putting out though? Like the Lake Ontario song.
0: I saw that Mark Carney. Oh no, not Mark Carney. Doug Ford put up a huge Lake Ontario sign on the Canadian side of the lake. But. Let's get to our list.
2: He wants to rename Lake Erie. And then what are we going to do with Erie, Pennsylvania?
0: Right?
2: Yeah, the whole town. By the way, our governor was from Erie.
0: Well, and then he wants to rename, he's proposing renaming New Mexico, New America. Yeah. And New Mexico was like,
3: what
0: fuck
3: about
0: you.
3: New York? I mean, York is a town in England. Are they going to name it New America? It's not going to be New York. Yeah. I mean, it's just stupid. You know?
4: Trumplandia.
3: That's a good one.
4: Reports are coming in that the president of Ireland gave Trump like a tongue lashing, and he's like really looking sullen and whatnot. But even more important making the news is that pictures of them being seated, and she's seated very far away, and the word is that he smells like shit. And so now the Irish are putting out these memes where when the president of Ireland was giving him gifts, one of it was a big box of Irish Spring.
1: So, you do not want to be downwind of Donald.
3: Nobody wants that.
0: There you go. You know, it's just I loved seeing all the videos of the protesters in Ireland yesterday. It was so great.
4: See, this is when Trump was asked about the protests, he said, "What protests? I haven't seen any." I mean, that's Natalie Hart right there. Okay.
3: Yeah.
4: I mean, everything gets filtered through Natalie Harp. He sees nothing going on in the world that could be counter to anything that he does.
0: Well, that's
4: you know, she's doing her job really well, I got to say.
0: I mean, that's the thing. I mean, that's why he's delusional and thinks that he's so popular and all this. At his midterm convention, they played the video of God sent Trump. Oh, my God. It's so good.
2: How about the allegiance?
1: He was out of locusts. That's why God sent Trump.
2: How about the Pledge of Allegiance? The Pledge of Allegiance to him.
0: Right.
4: And then telling him to cheat.
2: I saw a mediate, this Joe Scarborough, the next day after Tim Scott's performance, I guess you call it, of tearing his heart out, right? I saw on Mediaite that Joe Scarborough had Reverend Al on, and him and Mika and held hands and had a prayer conference for Tim Scott that someone save him from himself.
1: We'll save your soul.
4: Before Tim Scott's performance, I was calling the Trumpalooza more like a tent revival.
3: Yeah. Way to put it.
4: We're old enough to know what tent revivals are, right?
3: Yeah. No.
2: And it's been described that way in the New York Times and in CNN.
4: All right.
2: Oh yeah, they've described it as a tent revival.
4: I mean, all the way up to like the throwing up the hands, like feeling the power of Jesus, the Lord radiating upon you. God, it just is creepy.
2: Yeah. The Daily Show Gordon Kempler was the host this week. Well, you know, because Jon Stewart only does one day. So Gordon Kempler is one of the regular hosts. And he showed a clip of Trump saying how the place was packed, so packed that there are thousands and thousands standing in line who can't get in. And then as he's saying that, the camera scans up in there and all empty seats. I mean, thousands of empty seats. and they were all crowded in they toward the podium. Yeah, to get that tight shot, but when they spanned out tons and tons of seats, if those people were standing outside, it's because they couldn't get through the mags because they had guns or something.
0: Yeah.
4: Well, that auditorium, I think, is a basketball auditorium. It only holds about 20,000 max anyway, so it was small to begin with.
3: Yeah. They couldn't fill it. They couldn't fill it.
0: Yeah.
2: And all those poor people that were standing outside, I don't know why. It was very hot, they say, in Dallas that day, and people were dying of or fainting of heat exhaustion outside. Why don't you let them in? Because there were so many empty seats.
4: Yeah. Now, you know what I'm
1: Because it was a grift.
4: I brought up the tent revival meme because if you remember, Oral Roberts' career began.
2: Oh, yeah.
4: And as a tent revivalist, where he would cure people of their ills. I used to watch it as a little kid on TV on Sundays, really early in the morning. They'd have the Oral Roberts hour.
2: Yes.
4: Line up, he'd lay hands upon them, and then they'd be cured. Yeah. And I was thinking, you know, Trump could do that, except he's a germaphobe, and he wouldn't want to put his hand on anyone.
0: Well, you
2: except
0: remember
2: none of them people but were
4: I
2: sick.
4: I think that's next. He's going to cure none of those people of their illnesses.
2: None of those people were sick to begin with on Oral Roberts.
4: Exactly.
0: Right. Yeah. Oh,
2: they jumped up out of the wheelchair and start running down the aisle, but they were all marathon runners to begin with that they wheeled in.
0: You remember Ernest Angel?
3: You're so right, Justice. I'm from the South, and I grew up with those people. And when I was 14, I actually worked for Jim and Tammy Faye at the USA place.
4: They were they were the evolution of Oral Roberts.
2: Oh, yeah.
3: Absolutely.
2: And, you know, you're dating yourself. You're dating me and you, Justice, because we're the only guys in our 70s here. Right.
4: Yeah.
2: By the way, I have senior status, though. I'm 77. You can't beat me.
3: Yeah. I worked for Jim and Tammy when I was at their compound in South Carolina working, because I was 14 and I knew that it was the only job I could get working being 14. And my parents would be like, oh, well, you know, you could have gotten that job over there, so why do you want our money? So I was like, oh, yeah, forget that. I'm just going to go. So I went there to work. I went there to work, and I met so many wonderful, beautiful people in the punk rock community that were also doing the same thing, because they didn't really care. They just paid us to do whatever. And I realized at 14, I was like, this is the most corrupt thing ever. You know what I'm saying? And I thought to myself, I'm like, I'm only 14, and I can see, like, this is completely corrupt and they're not paying taxes. And it goes. And the thing is, that has never stopped. It's still going on as we speak.
0: Well, remember, Jim Baker went to prison.
3: Corruption. And listen, I want to give a big shout out right now to my senator, Reverend Raphael Warnock, because he speaks to me, because he talks about, like, people of faith, but he also talks to people like myself who don't have faith. You know what I'm saying? And he accepts me for who I am, and he understands that I want to do the right thing because I want to do the right thing, and that I will stand beside him in his faith and anybody of anybody else's faith, as long as we want to do the right thing and help people. And
2: I've
3: so
2: always
3: I
2: said
3: that.
2: I've always said, Seth, that the most sincere and faithful Christians are atheists. Some of them are atheists. Anyway.
3: Yeah,
2: because you don't have to believe in the divinity of Jesus to believe in his message.
0: Right.
2: You know?
1: And the thing is that if the only thing keeping you from being a murdering psychopath is the belief that you're going to get thrown into hell,
3: right,
1: you're a shitty person.
3: There you go.
4: I've always said that if that's the only thing keeping them from becoming murderous tyrants, then I don't want them to stop, you know, believing in their religion. I don't want to be an atheist.
2: But apparently, Justice, it doesn't stop them from being murderous tyrants anyway.
4: Yeah, it enhances it, doesn't it? Yes.
0: Mm. Yeah, well, there's this guy that I follow on Instagram. He goes by Big Matt OG. And he's a black guy. He's a retired Army. He's funny, but he lives in Houston, Texas. But he sometimes, whenever someone, like, you know, one of these black MAGA people comes out on the media, he makes these videos where he puts on a TikTok filter that's a raccoon standing in front of overflowing trash cans, and it just puts his eyes in his mouth and on the raccoon's face, and he named it Roscoe, right? And I knew as soon as I saw that that clip of Tim Scott up there. I knew. I said, I can't wait to see what Roscoe has to say about this. And sure enough, I love him. He just makes me laugh.
1: Well, did you see that AI slot video that they sent around after the memorial yesterday of Trump tossing Mamdani into a trash truck and then grabbing
0: Trump? I didn't see that.
1: And the caption is, you know, when you see trash, you throw it. It's like, unless you're Republican, then you voted into the White House.
0: Right. Right. Mm-hmm. Yeah, right. Exactly. The only reason they put out all this AI slop is because they don't have anything else to put out.
1: They don't have creatives on their side because, creatives are almost always liberals.
3: Yeah.
0: Yep.
1: In comparison to their time, of course. I mean, Leonardo da Vinci wouldn't have been out there stumping for, women's suffrage, but I'm saying that for their time, they are comparatively liberal always. You know, there's no, because conservatism discourages creativity.
4: I always like to think that Ezra Pound was the exception to the rule, but I don't know. I think there's a lot more reactionary Nazis who are creatives too than we give credit for. So,
2: if you read, I talked about Octavia Butler's novels, in the past. And one of the things in the one I just read, it's about time travel and that this black woman is married to a white guy in our time is sucked back Kindred. Into. Yeah. Yeah, Kindred. Exactly. That great, great novel. Should she rest in peace. But Octavia Butler was a great, great writer. All her books are great. But there was a name they had for the Tim Scotts back in the days of slavery that the slaves had for people like Tim Scott, the people that went into the plantation home to live and serve and put on the white
4: house.
2: Well, it was a house. I won't say what it is.
0: The house. We know what you're talking about. Yes.
4: They were the field ones, and then there were the house ones.
2: House ones, and he's one of the house ones. So the field ones had no love. for the traitors.
0: Yeah, that's all I have to say. Yeah, well, a little sad news. Kalshi bans George Santos for life after he secretly bet on himself. These people are so fucking stupid.
4: Yeah. Well, actually, it was this kind of surprised me too. Is that it was Kalshi that flagged the unusual trading practices of Trump.
3: Yeah,
4: I guess. I mean, that was sort of the news like before Labor Day and stuff.
1: But
4: that there were all of these questionable trades, and Kalshi said, "Yeah, we reported this." I don't know. Maybe that's why we don't hear it, because it didn't go anywhere, because it went to the MAGA Treasury Department, I suppose.
2: And it went through the human printer.
0: Right.
4: Yeah, there you go.
0: Well, I mean,
2: got filtered right out.
0: Some of the stuff that happens, I'm really kind of surprised, because you remember we had this thing where this one ICE agent that shot into that person's house in Minnesota, and then ICE moved him to Texas, and then he got the Minnesota DA charged him and put out an extradition warrant. But Judge Abbott refused to extradite him, and so the judge had him in jail, but he had to let him out after 45 days. Yeah. And so he lets him out. But then out of shock, all of a sudden it turns out that DOJ's charging him now, and they rearrested him. So,
4: right.
0: But are they going to send him?
1: But the thing is that Greg Abbott, as I call him, Governor Hot Wheels, I'm sorry, I'm not going to feel bad for making fun of the fact that he's a gimp. Why am I going to feel bad? The man's the devil in human skin. But the point is that the law clearly states you will extradite, not you can extradite or will you please extradite. The law says you will extradite.
0: The Constitution says that.
1: Right. Yeah. So guess what? Someone needs to go to Governor Hot Wheels' governor's mansion, knock on the door and say, these little handcuffs are for you, sir. And if you resist, we will use the billy club.
4: The Minneapolis DA actually cited many instances where they extradited from Minnesota to Texas,
1: right,
4: with no issue whatsoever.
1: It can't be a one-way street.
4: Part of the feds charging the guy I don't want to put on my cynicism hat too much, but charging him in federal court keeps them out of state court for a while.
2: There you go.
4: The DA did say that they can still conduct at least an investigation. I don't know if she said trial, but she said it really doesn't change her timeline whatsoever. But the feds are always going to take precedent, and they could just like drag out that trial. Oh, well, we have to have a continuance. We have to have another continuance.
2: Or
4: so I.
2: Here's the easier way around. They try him in federal court. He's convicted, and the next day he's pardoned.
1: Doesn't change the fact that he's
4: still in state court.
1: Yeah.
4: Yeah.
2: Well, so he's in state court. Right, but that's probably there, and then they'll probably argue double jeopardy.
0: Yeah.
2: Well, I mean that's what Luigi Mangione is testing that, isn't he?
4: Yeah. I don't know if the federal charges are the guy shooting through the door, because that's what the state charges are.
0: No,
4: hit a guy inside that was had nothing to do with their search.
0: Yeah,
4: they just followed somebody and saw him run into his house, and they shot through the door with a 2-year-old in there, and one of the occupants got hit by the bullet. So the state charges have that act.
0: That's not what DOJ is charging him with. DOJ is charging him with lying on the police report.
4: Just lying on the police report. That's all that they're charging him with.
2: Yep. Well, then there's no double jeopardy.
4: That would be enough to keep it out of state court for a while, where the real charges for the crime are.
0: Yeah. Mm-hmm. Yeah. And then the Supreme Court allowed Trump to move forward with his White House ballroom. Of course he did. You know, I was
1: because eventually it's going to get to the point where it can't be, you know, where it can't be stopped, or where there's no, you know, destroying it. So I get that. But what I'm saying is that basically they're trying to make it fait accompli,
0: right?
1: And say, well, you know, there's no one doing it, so we might as well just say it's okay. No,
4: John Roberts will say, look, the drones are already there to keep the protesters away. We can't take it away from them now.
3: You know, here's the thing that I've been saying, and people haven't been listening to me, but I'm going to say it again. Today is September 13th, right? The election is November 3rd, right?
4: Yep.
3: So what I'm saying is, like, that's not a large amount of time. And if Scalia and Thomas don't retire, and this amount of time I just mentioned, then we could win back the court. And the reason why I say that is because if we get the Senate, then we can hold, we could hold the Senate for at least 2 years, possibly get the presidency and retain the Senate and the House. It's over. And here's the thing is, like,
4: Mitch McConnell reanimates himself, he still won't be able to do anything.
3: Good one, Justice. That's hilarious. I know. And a lot of people, I say that, they're like, oh, that's wishful thinking. I'm like, yeah, but stranger things have happened. And the weird thing about court justices, as much as I love Ruth Bader Ginsburg, I mean,
1: she fucked up.
3: I love her. I love her. I do. She made a bad decision. And do you think these guys are going to make a better decision than her? I don't think so.
1: No.
4: Yeah.
3: Yeah,
1: I think what's going to happen is if they lose the Senate, Alito will retire immediately, evict them immediately, so they can fill in that slot.
0: I don't know.
3: That is something I've thought about too, and it's questionable to me. It's like that would be from his point of view, that would be the right thing to do, but these guys, they get so used to
0: their
3: that
0: ego
3: power, they don't want to give it up.
2: And you know, somebody wrote a book, I believe the name of it is Revenge of the 60s, and it's about Alito, and that's what he's all about. He's all about revenge for what happened in the 60s, because that's all he wants to do is undo the 60s. That's it. That's his whole agenda.
1: People in hell want ice water, you know?
4: Yeah.
2: Well, he's doing it, though. He's doing it.
3: RBG didn't let it go when
4: John Roberts. John Roberts was part of Reagan's team on Iran-Contra.
1: John Roberts was telling Reagan, this is how you get around the Voting Rights Act.
0: Right.
1: Yeah. You know,
4: John Roberts was also the one who said, I don't know, that Michael Jackson seems a little too commie. That's what he was talking about. Michael Jackson was a commie. Michael Jackson was a lot of stuff, but he wasn't a commie.
0: Yeah. Well, this next headline was Army Secretary Dan Driscoll submits resignation to the White House. And of course he did. And of course he went directly to Trump and told him that Hegseth is a fuck up, and Trump wouldn't listen to him, of course.
4: Yeah.
0: You know, but then this next one really made me laugh out loud when I read it, because it says President Trump rules out using nuclear weapons against Iran. Now, let me fix that headline for you. Chairman of the Joint Chiefs of Staff tells Trump he's not going to use a nuclear weapon, no matter what Trump orders.
2: let me add an addendum to that. At every Middle East ally that Trump has told him, you're not going to use a nuclear weapon
0: right.
2: in our backyard because you don't know which way the wind's blowing, pal.
0: Right.
3: Yeah.
0: No, and guess what? Radiation does not respect borders.
2: Nope.
0: Right?
2: So, nope.
0: Including that Trump one country that starts with the letter I that's over there.
4: Trump was told from the very beginning that he could win this war purely with air power. So in his fevered mind, he thought, oh, I'm a city killer. We'll just bomb a bunch of cities and then they'll bow to our mm-hmm. authority and our prominence. Mm-hmm. Not knowing that no air war has ever won a war yet.
0: Well,
4: you always have to send in ground troops, but no one ever told them about ground troops. And I think maybe some people finally got the word to them somehow. Is that
2: I seem to remember a conflict back in our day, Justice.
4: Yeah.
2: Where they did send in ground troops.
3: Yeah.
2: And bombed. And
4: destroy the village.
2: It was before. And wasn't it that the military was lying to every president, yep. all the way back to Eisenhower, about Vietnam? Well, just sending advisors, we could take care of it that way. Well, we'll just up the ante and bomb them to hell. Oh, well, we'll just send in advisors. Oh, now we need troops to protect the advisors.
0: Yeah.
2: And now we need more troops to protect all those troops. And we had what? Half a million people there?
4: One little note in the Pentagon Papers people mm-hmm. always gloss over is that there was a discussion about we were having a hard time confining ourselves to the small little part of Vietnam to bomb. We got all these bombs and planes. We can't help but bomb Cambodia. And they did.
2: No. And they did.
0: Well, I mean, the thing
2: Nixon found a way to do it.
0: Right.
2: There, you just do it.
0: But the thing that we've seen,
2: it was called, you know what they call that? Bombs Without Borders.
0: Yeah. But the thing that we've seen from the Ukraine war and now in Iran is that, you know, these Patriot missiles and all these huge multi-million dollar weapons and things that the Army's been buying for stockpiling for years can easily be defeated with a $500 drone.
3: Yeah.
0: You know, mm-hmm. did you see what they did in New York City on the evening after dark on 9/11?
4: Oh yeah, with the
0: drones
4: show with the Twin Towers.
0: That was amazing. They took
4: each one. It was the 29,777 drones represented each of the people in the Twin Towers that died.
0: Right. Each drone represented one person who died in 9/11, and the drones went up in a swarm, in this swirling swarm, mm-hmm. and perfectly mm-hmm. made the shape of the Twin Towers
2: mm-hmm.
0: in the night sky. It was amazing. It was absolutely amazing.
4: Yep.
0: So, I mean, look what what Ukraine did about a year ago. They smuggled all of these drones into Russia and hid them like in a barn. Yeah. And like hundreds and hundreds and hundreds of them. And then out of nowhere, the drones just came out of the barn and like attacked an oil. It was a bunch of the Russian military's airplanes, destroyed their planes, their fighter jets.
4: Hey, Seth, when you mentioned Hegseth, like it just looks like he's working for our enemies and stuff.
3: Yeah. Yeah. Gift to the enemy.
4: When he fired this last guy, I know that they were having some sort of beef between each other, but he was the one who was the head of our new drone warfare group.
2: Mm-hmm. Right.
4: And so he Hegseth, out of hubris, stopped that whole program, then fired that guy.
3: None of it makes any sense.
4: It's like he is working for a hostile foreign power. It's just,
1: that's the sad thing is we have to ask, is he just that incompetent or is he an enemy agent?
2: Well, he's
1: because
2: working
1: we can't
2: on the
1: tell.
2: What he's doing or, is he's working on the
4: or there's a lot of people say that he gets all of his, marching orders from his wife. Maybe his wife just isn't really much of a military commander to be able to.
3: And that's, you know, I saw that. I noticed that, too, before it was a story, because with my work, I saw him go into congressional hearings.
4: Yeah, even even when he was on Fox, his wife was like a Hollywood mom.
3: Who does that? Like, I have seen many sec defs over my career, and none of them go in there have to hold their wife's hand. I'm like, that doesn't make any sense.
2: Well, like, if he doesn't do that, he'll be holding a bottle. So that's what that's
3: well,
2: all about.
3: There you go. Yeah.
2: But
3: I think other people need testosterone. Look.
2: Yeah.
3: You started me. All right. Here we go.
1: He's projecting.
3: Look. I have some, and I am very grateful and honored that I have transgender friends, right? And they're the only folks I ever have known who do testosterone hormone therapy, right? And it's worked out to great success for them, and I celebrate them, and I think it's wonderful. And the weird thing about it is that's the only time I heard of testosterone hormone therapy was with my beloved transgender friends. And it's like, so when he starts talking about it, I'm like, what is happening here? What is this? You're supposed to be Mr. Masculine guy, and now you're talking about hormone therapy. Well, what is? I don't get it. It doesn't make sense to me.
0: Well, you know, I've been
4: calling for law enforcement to pee in a jar since really steroids came into being. By and large, I got to tell you, police captains and sheriffs across the nation really wanted a beefed up constabulary, that they were actually in the forefront of pushing steroids on their cops,
1: officers.
4: Yeah. On their officers. So I, you know, I.
2: You wouldn't know it by some of the Scranton cops.
0: Yeah. Well, I saw this really interesting, Seth. I saw this really interesting video the other day from this woman. She was out jogging and she was telling her story. She's intersexed. Okay. It's the LGBTQI, the I
2: right.
0: in A. She was born a woman. But she has the XY chromosomes of a man. She was born with those chromosomes. And so while physically she presents as a woman, and she has a vagina, but where her womb would be, her fallopian tubes, her ovaries, her uterus, she has two undescended testicles.
2: Wow. It happens.
0: And those testicles, her body naturally transforms the testosterone that comes out of those testicles into estrogen.
3: People are people. You just love everybody. I mean,
2: just as a medical note here, aren't undescended testicles are dangerous, aren't they?
0: Well, they're in her abdomen where her uterus would be.
2: But my understanding about testicles being undescended is that being that warm, they pose a cancer risk. I know they do in dogs. I know that for sure, because if a dog's testicles don't descend, it's a 100% cancer risk. And I think that's a cancer risk. But it's just a medical point. I just wanted to.
0: I just thought her video was interesting, because I've known several trans people in my life, but I'd never met anybody who was intersexed. And so I just found that really fascinating. But anyway,
2: one of our good friends is trans. In fact, he's hosting us in California as soon as we get to see Bob's grave. And one of the nicest, I mean, his grandfather, who is our original friend, a West Virginia Okie. And you would think, but he loved his granddaughter when she was born, and he loves him. His grandson now, who's trans, and one of the nicest people you want to meet. These young people are some of the nicest people you'll ever want to know. What this is all about, I just can't fathom.
3: You know, my our nephew, K, came with us to Dragon Con this year for the first time ever. And he's trans and 27. And he's talking about, like, I'm worried they'll round me up and put me in a camp. Yeah. And I'm like, that's not a joke. And yeah. They weren't joking. No. They were serious.
5: No, yes, they are. My nephew is married to a woman from the Philippines who is a U.S. citizen, but she grew up in the Philippines with an AR-15 in her hand. She knows how to use one, by the way. And he's terrified of ICE.
4: Yep.
5: He's terrified. She goes to work every day as a nurse. But he's terrified they'll go into the hospital and arrest her.
0: Well, if you watch The Pit, that was part of the arc of the last season.
3: Yeah.
0: Was ICE came into the emergency mm-hmm. room, and Dr. Robbie has to go and say, get your people out of here, because I've already lost half my staff. Because they all went home.
5: Yeah.
0: Because they were afraid.
1: Here's the thing. You know, who here, I'm sure everyone here has seen it, who here remembers the movie Kindergarten Cop?
0: Yeah.
4: Yeah.
1: Well, remember that one boy whose only line the entire movie was repeating, boys have a penis, girls have a vagina, right? That's the average MAGA. They think that's all there is to human biology. Because, again, when you're stupid, you're too stupid to know you're stupid.
5: Hmm. Yeah. I think it's more than stupid. I think it's pure evil. I think what we're seeing, this 30% are just people who just hate.
0: Yeah.
5: For the sake of hate.
0: That's it.
5: That's all.
1: You know, Tim, may I, on the subject of hate?
0: Go ahead.
1: All right. So as I mentioned at the top of the show, of course, we lost the legendary voice actor Peter Cullen. And yes, he's mostly known for Optimus Prime, but he did so much more. However, this week, DHS decided they were going to co-opt the image of Optimus Prime.
4: Yeah, I saw that.
1: And I'm sorry, that truly disgusts me because if you get to everyone here and who's listening, if you get the chance, look up a video of how where Peter Cullen explains where the voice of Optimus Prime came from, because it was basically his brother who told him, be a real hero, be strong enough to be gentle. You failed the assignment, ICE. Optimus Prime is literally an alien refugee from a planet that's been taken over by terrorist robots. You failed the fucking assignment. You've never, it's like, and it's insulting to the character, and it's insulting to the man who brought him to life. You will never own Optimus Prime. Yeah. Never.
0: Well,
1: because you don't understand what true strength is.
0: Yeah. Well, look, Cash Patil, the FBI is lowering hiring standards for people with a history of sex offenses. Do you remember those movies about J. Edgar Hoover? Worse.
4: We're talking about bestiality.
0: Yeah, well, you remember the movies about where J. Edgar Hoover, how he ran the FBI? And, I mean, he was strict. I mean, you had to have a suit that was tailor-fitted to you. You couldn't have facial hair. All these things to make them look professional. And now they're going to bring in people who, like, had sex with animals?
5: Now, wait a minute, though. Wasn't J. Edgar Hoover a cross-dresser?
0: Right.
1: I wasn't sure if I should say it. I've heard.
5: I just want to bring that out. I believe he was.
0: Right.
1: Okay. J. Edgar?
5: I believe.
1: More like J. Edna.
5: Well, he wanted the agents to have tailored suits, but he had a tailored dress.
0: Yeah. Oh, and if this is the perfect metaphor for this administration, did you guys see this? Trump put out that AI slop of the gas station called the Freedom Fuel Station. They opened up in Philadelphia. They took over like seven or eight gas stations and made them Freedom Fuel gas stations. And it turns out,
5: like $1.99 a gallon. Or
0: right.
5: Something?
0: Well, it turns out that they sold $4 million of stolen fuel. They never paid for, and they're being sued by the supplier. $4 million.
1: Here's the thing is that it shows that to the Republicans, freedom isn't, like a thing. It's a brand. It's branding.
5: Well, there's one more that they did on the Daily Show, and Jon Stewart did it Tuesday night. He was on Tuesday night. Grindr, the
1: yes,
5: the gay the gay app, dating app, has a way of showing where its biggest explosion of hits are in any given city at any given time. And they said in Dallas, Wednesday and Thursday, the app exploded.
0: It crashed, it went down
5: in Dallas. And they said, so then John Stewart said, now let's trace back Grindr's tracings all the way back to the Republican Convention of 24. And they said, Cleveland? It exploded. Yes. He said, Dallas? It exploded. Crashed. He said, huh? Crashed it in both sites.
0: Yeah.
5: And he you know, at
0: Charlie Kirk's funeral in Arizona? They crashed it there. They crashed it at the RNC in Madison, Wisconsin on 2024.
5: All you gay MAGAs, just come out of the closet. We'll welcome you into the Democrat tent. The Democratic tent is a big tent, you know? We welcome everybody. So just come out of the closet. You don't have to hide on Grindr, huh?
1: Oh. So speak for yourself, Joe. I'm not going to welcome them into the Democratic Party.
5: I'm only kidding.
0: Yes.
5: I welcome them as human beings. I will not welcome them as MAGA. Okay.
1: I mean, are they human, though? Are they?
4: I got a little.
5: They must be. They have some needs.
1: I think they're Neanderthals, actually.
3: No, I think you're giving too. No, I think Neanderthals need more respect than that. Actually,
4: yeah.
1: You know what? I'm sorry. I would like to apologize to any Neanderthals that managed to escape extinction. It's been a very bad month and week, and I apologize if I offended you. You are a noble people.
4: There's
5: at least, and I'm sure there were Neanderthals on Grindr.
4: There's vast swaths of France where those cave paintings are that looks like Neanderthal might have survived.
5: maybe.
0: Well,
4: hey, a little bit of breaking news, and this doesn't have anything to do with Grindr, but it does have to do something with the fact that MAGA are pedo protectors. This is out of the RT. It's out of the Telegraph. U.S. officials smuggle pedo American diplomat out of U.K. without telling cops. Diplomat's home stormed as officials secretly move him to military base, flown back to the U.S. after child abuse images found on his phone.
3: There you go.
0: So,
4: you know, other countries, now, I don't know if this guy has anything to do with the Epstein files, but... Probably. Other countries have taken up much more seriously than apparently our DOJ does. And why is this guy, well, he's a U.S. diplomat, so I suppose he's not supposed to be subject to the laws of the U.K., a extraditable nation. I mean, we have an extradition treaty with them.
0: Right. Did you also see?
4: Is there diplomatic immunity for child abuse?
5: I don't think so.
4: Yeah, I would not. Think so.
0: Well, did you see that when Trump posted that image, that AI image of North America with the U.S. flag over Canada and Mexico and Greenland and Iceland, is that the Iceland president summoned the U.S. ambassador to answer for what that shit was?
4: Well, also this wasn't on the news read for today. Sorry about that. But also while in Ireland, he caused an uproar by basically calling for unification, which is an anthem from the Accords, the Belfast Accords. I mean, this guy has absolutely, well, let me back up. Natalie Harp has no idea about Irish history, even recent. Yeah. So,
0: yeah. Well, I mean, the first thing he did was spark when he got over there was in Ireland on Saturday was he upset everybody over those remarks about, I wish Ireland could be unified, you know.
5: Somebody should take away Natalie Harp's toner.
4: The most like right wing conservative members of parliament called him out on it. So,
0: yeah,
4: that's how. Yeah, that could have. Well, and then I have to say is that not the president of of Ireland, not her, but someone else in the Irish government, basically said, you can't take anything this guy says, you know, just don't.
3: Yeah.
4: We're like inflating the importance of this statement, because look who it came from.
0: Yeah.
4: And when he talks about that Joe Biden was a laughing stock around the world.
0: Yeah.
4: Projection much.
0: By the way, you guys saw that Apple Maps followed Google to rename Lake Ontario to Lake America. And immediately MapQuest, who wouldn't change it, became one of the top four downloads in the Apple and Google Play stores.
1: And here's the thing. When Democrats take over and they need to be hauling the Apple and Google CEOs and be like, why are you enabling this fucker? Why are you bowing? You know, like there. No.
3: Yeah. No, I mean, it's ridiculous. And there need to be established standards that just because a stupid president wants to change the name of something, he can't just do it. They really need to control the powers of the president. I mean,
5: well, that's not even the powers
3: rules before, but we need to have now, is what I'm saying.
5: But that's not even the powers of the presidency. That's just nonsense. That's just bending the knee when you don't have to.
0: Right. Yeah,
3: that's a good point.
5: Right. Just because he wants to call something doesn't mean that all the map people have to change their maps. Yeah. I didn't see my globe didn't change. It still says Lake Ontario over here. In fact, it still says Gulf of Mexico. You know?
0: Well, I mean, here's the thing. I mean, look at what just happened with the UN in Africa. So the UN voted to actually represent on the world map the actual size of Africa when it was intentionally for years and years. They made it look smaller than it actually is.
4: Right.
5: Yeah. That's because of a distortion. That's the same thing with Greenland. It looks bigger than it is.
3: Right, Greenland. Well, see that's another point that I want to make is. Republicans
5: or is that Iceland? I don't know if it's Iceland or Greenland. What do you
0: think? Greenland. It's
4: Greenland. Greenland that looks bigger.
3: Republicans don't.
5: I'm only kidding.
3: You know, they don't understand scale, and the reason why I say that is because they see things right in front of their face, and they don't really understand that things are bigger than they appear, and that's true with voting. All these voting suppression things that they're trying to do, it's like they don't understand that they're governed by each individual state, and there's no way like the federal government can control each individual state. And even if they did, and even if they did try to control each individual state, well, they're going to screw themselves over, because their candidates are on the same ballot. You know, like in Georgia, we're a very split ticket ballot. You know, oftentimes the governor will go Republican, but the senators may go Democrat, and it could go vice versa. So there's no real way to control voting, because, like I said, it's just huge. It's massive.
5: Because he could do what he wants with the post office, Seth. You know, he could do whatever he wants, but I'll tell you what's going to happen. All he's going to do is have a log jam at because we are going to walk up to our polling place and vote anyway. So how does he think he's going to stop it?
0: Well, the other thing I was saying is who says the Postal Service has to deliver the ballots? We have other delivery services. We have FedEx. We have UPS. We have DHL. You know,
5: DHL.
0: You know, the state could easily sign a contract with one of them to deliver the ballots.
3: Yeah, but going back to my point about scale, Republicans don't understand scale. The same is true with war. Like, if you see a picture, an image of a battleship with a bunch of planes on it, you think, oh, it's big, because you're looking at it through the scope of a picture. It's nothing compared to the size of a country. You know what I'm saying? It's absolutely a drop in the bucket. When you think about all the bombs and missiles that boat, even its supporting boats, all the things that can make it a weapon, it's a tiny weapon, is what I'm trying to say. And they don't.
5: And if it was as big as we perceive, Seth, then we would have won the war in Iran in 3 days for sure.
3: We would
5: because
3: have
5: we had more. We, right? Yeah, because we had the superior navy, right? But it was ineffective.
3: The only way you can get anything done is if you have a strong coalition of other countries to back you up. And we actually had that with 9/11 in Afghanistan, but look where that went. And Mm-hmm. Thing, even if you do have that, that doesn't guarantee success. You know what I mean?
5: The graveyard of empires.
3: Mm-hmm. Yeah, exactly. I mean, but you can't get anywhere without at least that, the coalition of other countries to back you up. And dumbass right. Trump and Hegseth, the idiots that they are, they decided, oh, we're just going to go attack, you know, Persia, which has stood the test of time through the Romans, the Ottomans, and everybody
5: right.
3: else.
5: Right. You know, and, like, you know, that's another thing that came up during these 9/11 commemorations is this Islamophobia again. But one member, I saw in the headlines, one member of a family that was affected by, her husband was killed in the Twin Towers, said, what are you doing about Saudi Arabia, who's behind all this? You're friends with Saudi Arabia, and those are the ones that hit the Twin Towers. Like, do you forget that they were Saudis?
0: Right, exactly.
5: You know, and yet they're pouring billions of dollars into your son-in-law's whatever coffers, whatever excuse they're using to give him money, bailing him out of real estate failures that he had, and they're the ones that attacked us.
3: Yeah. Where did Osama bin Laden get the money to put all the sleeper cells in America? Where did that
5: well, money come from? Has anybody ever heard of, has anybody remember the Mujahideen? Yeah. Does anybody remember that?
3: Yeah.
5: Who are the Mujahideen? The Mujahideen were the resistance movement led by Osama bin Laden in Afghanistan against the Russians in the 1980s. And who armed the Mujahideen?
3: Reagan.
5: We did.
3: Yeah.
5: Right. The United States. Who took Osama bin Laden in as an ally? We did.
0: Right.
5: We did that, people, MAGA people. Okay? And where do they get their weapons? They kept them because we gave them to him. Okay? So let's remember, Saudi Arabia is the enemy, if you want to make an enemy. And we contributed to him.
3: There you go. Yeah.
0: There you go. Well, yeah. Then let's see, a couple things. Some more bad news. Oh, Maria Bartiromo was fired by Fox News.
1: Not Maria Bartiromo.
0: Oh, and the White House had a meltdown about it.
4: I guess she's not punk rock anymore.
0: So the word is that apparently what happened was Maria... Fox News issued directives after Trump gave his little primetime address where he talked about voter fraud and all this crap. And after Fox had to pay $787 million for promoting the 2020, the big lie, their executives sent out a message to all of the hosts that said, do not promote what Trump is trying to sell. And so she sent that note to the White House, and the White House called Fox News, and they said, what? You're fired.
1: Mm-hmm. No one likes to talk to you, Maria.
5: She had it made. She was, when she first came to prominence back in the 80s, I believe it was, she was on CNBC, and she was on all the talk shows. I remember her on Johnny Carson and everything because they called her. Do you remember this? They called her the money honey.
3: Oh, yeah.
4: Joey Ramone from the Ramones is the one who coined that. He wrote a song to her called Money Honey.
5: Yeah. I didn't know that. Wow, yeah,
4: that's,
5: there you go.
4: That's where the term came. Joey Ramone from the Ramones. That's why I'm saying she's not punk rock anymore.
5: No, not anymore. But yeah, I remember. You remember. They used to call her the money honey. And she was on all the talk shows. She was very popular. And she was nothing like this. I don't know what, you know.
0: Well, I'm just waiting.
5: Maybe it was.
1: I mean, maybe.
5: Maybe it was that Santarelli, that guy in the CNBC turned her head.
4: Yes,
5: you know, the guy that.
4: Yes.
1: Maybe
5: you
1: she
5: know,
1: had
5: the
1: a
5: guy
1: stroke.
5: That,
1: I mean, we know a stroke.
4: Crazy about Obama. No. Obama.
5: Oh yeah, he was the founder of the Tea Party. Remember?
4: Right.
5: Santarelli. He goes on CNBC and blames all those poor people for causing. The housing crisis. Not the predatory lending.

0: normal. Well, and it's look, like people Seth, need to bring it up.
1: They went 2 years without giving a press briefing under Trump's first administration. There Remember that?
0: Yeah, that's not
1: when
0: normal
1: when Sarah Huckabee
0: either.
1: Sanders was press secretary. They didn't hold Bartiromo, a press briefing for almost 2 years.
2: Bartiromo doesn't meet the age requirement.
0: She's over 35, I guess.
3: She's not in high school? Are you saying she's not in high school?
2: 35. There you go.
1: Yeah. And then
3: you have to be a senior in high school to and under.
1: And then we had all
3: or
1: the
3: at least
1: the
3: middle school up to a senior. That's his range.
1: Then we had the flip-flop back and forth with the courts about these gerrymandered maps in Missouri. So the legislature gerrymandered the maps for Trump last in 2025, you know, so that they could eliminate one Democratic seat. And then the people got 300,000 ballot signatures to force them to put it on the ballot. And then the Republican Secretary of State like pulled some shenanigans and refused to put it on the ballot by trying to invalidate some of the signatures. Mm-hmm. So then the Supreme Court week before last Friday, ruled that the Secretary of State illegally should have acted illegally, should have put it on the ballot, and struck down and said they have to go back to the 2022 maps. And then on Tuesday, a federal court judge ruled that was a Trump appointee that they could use the 2025 maps,
3: It was the Supreme Court of Missouri
1: stepped
3: in
1: right.
3: and said they cannot use those maps. They have to go back to 2022. But then after the Supreme Court of Missouri ruled that federal judge overruled the Supreme Court, which he can't do.
1: Well, no. What
3: so
1: happened
3: went to
1: was,
3: the Supreme Court.
1: What happened was that Secretary of State on Tuesday went to the U.S. Supreme Court and asked them to overrule the Missouri Supreme Court, and Kavanaugh told him no.
3: No.
1: Yeah. And then it was Wednesday that the federal judge ruled that they could use the 2025 maps, and then the Supreme Court...
2: Isn't that weird? The Supreme Court says no, then they went shopping into another court, lower court.
3: And the Supreme Court had to stay it again.
1: And then the Supreme Court stayed it again and said, no, you're going to use the 2022 maps.
3: And the reason Kavanaugh said no was the reason that he kept it off the ballot to begin with. It's on the referendum in Missouri, and the Secretary of State in Missouri tried to keep it off the ballot on the basis of the fact that only the state legislature can change maps. People can't change maps. And Kavanaugh pointed out, I'm so surprised he was sober for a minute to figure it out, that there was no law in Missouri that prohibits a referendum on maps. No, there's no law that says only the state legislature gets to draw them.
1: Right.
3: It doesn't exist. And that's why Kavanaugh said, no, you have to put it back on the referendum, you know, because there's no such law.
1: Yeah.
3: Well, and there you have it. Twice. He had to tell them twice. The next thing they're going to do is go to that judge down in Texas and try to get Missouri to change their map.
1: Well, the other thing, we're running out of time here, but the one thing I do want to talk about is it is becoming more and more noticeable that Trump's frontal temporal dementia is getting worse by the day.
0: Yeah.
1: Did you see him? He fell asleep at the 9/11 thing, and he refused to go to the one in New York because they wouldn't let him give a speech and make it all about himself. So then he came out with this big lie about where he was on 9/11 and that two firefighters had to pull him out of the U.S.
2: Two
1: Steel
2: big,
1: building.
2: Strong
1: firefighters. Oh, gosh. Yeah. And all that.
2: I'm a big guy.
1: I mean, but this is what that guy.
3: Yeah, we know that, pal.
1: That home healthcare guy that I follow, you know, that deals with geriatric patients every day at his job, you know, he's been saying that frontal temporal dementia patients, they make things up to fill the holes in their memory, and they truly believe it.
4: Yeah. I mean, Dr. John Gardner, he used to do Shrinking Trump, and they stopped doing the show because they were terrified that the government was going to go after them. He would explain exactly what criteria of a diagnosis of frontotemporal dementia Trump meant, and he did it. This means this, like he broke it down so the average idiot, me, could understand. but like one of the things

0: about is the way he stands. You know how he stands at an angle?
1: Yeah, exactly. That's, he stands
0: that
1: forward.
0: That is classic. That is a classic symptom of frontotemporal dementia.
2: Well, and wait a minute. That might be because of the diaper. You don't know.
3: Yeah, it could be. He's just trying to balance it out.
2: So. But, yeah, you have to. That gets loaded.
0: You don't want to be downwind of Donald, okay?
2: Yeah. It's loaded,
0: it's worse than always, being downwind of Pumbaa from the Lion
3: I've always said that whenever Trump is like caught sleeping, he's not really sleeping. He's just resting his lies.
1: Well, I mean,
0: someone get this man a goddamn Waka Waka Waka. He earned it.
2: Tim, what did Wanda Sykes say? Where's all that gas coming from?
1: Yeah, right, exactly. Right, but I mean, this is it. You saw him on at the 9/11 memorial when he fell asleep. His whole mouth like drooped down, like he'd had a stroke. Yeah,
0: and that's why I'm saying I think he's had a stroke. Like, oh, absolutely. My grandfather had a stroke, and his like half of his face drooped down like that. I remember. It was towards the end. You know where, you know when. It was sad. I mean, don't get me wrong. I always kind of feared my dad's parents, especially my grandmother, who now I think about it, you know, maybe I don't know. Like my grandmother always treated me like I was an alien organism that, you know, was trying to assimilate the family.
3: You know, when my mom started deteriorating, now people who didn't know her, if they were talking to her, she seemed perfectly normal, you know, kind of like an old lady and stuff. But then she'd be talking about something. Well, I'll give you an example. We would drive in the car and we'd go by an intersection and she would complain about a car that was always there at the same time we were. And I tried to reason with her going, no, Mom, that car was never here before. This, you know, it's impossible. You could not reason with her. So I just gave up. And she goes, there's that truck again. It's always there at the corner when we are. And I go, yeah, isn't that weird?
1: Yeah, right?
4: Oh, you're 100% right.
3: And so when Trump goes off on this stuff, I'm like, it is so reminiscent of what I personally experienced with someone whose mind was deteriorating.
4: I'm exactly like you. I mean, they were same thing with my mom. Same thing with my mom. Yep. And I remember one time my wife went to go see her, and she was telling us about how Obama's going to round up everybody and put them in domes of some sort. And it didn't make any sense. Right. I don't know where the hell she got it from. And I will say that
3: even though my mom was deteriorating, the thing that pissed her off the most was Trump's voice. When Trump's voice came on the news, she would just go, turn that motherfucker off. I mean, and my mom didn't really drop the F-bombs. I mean, she did. But not as much as she did about Trump. So.
1: I remember before my mom. I don't know. I remember right.
2: Trump did put people in domes, or Bush put people in domes down in Louisiana.
1: Yeah.
2: Back in 2005, if I recall.
1: I remember my mom. This was back in 2016, right before Trump was first elected. And I remember she was in the hospital, and it was not long before she passed. And my brother was there with my nephew. And my mom looked at him, and she says, those shorts your son has on are worn out. Take him to Target and get him some new shorts. But don't let him go to the bathroom there because he'll get raped.
4: Oh, okay. Yeah. No, my mom said similar things.
2: Yep. Wow. I didn't know that about Target.
1: Well, that was when they were doing the bathroom panic thing about Target having single-use bathrooms instead of a men's room and a women's room. That was back. Jesus. That was
2: the stadium I go to every night in the summer has unisex bathrooms.
4: And every airplane ever.
1: Right?
2: Yeah. I mean,
1: well, it's been a crazy week. Trump's not, you know, Trump comes out and promises $5,000 if the Republicans keep the House and the Senate. That's not going to happen. And even if they did, it's not going to happen. Because Trump never pays his bills for anything. They're still waiting on the tariff checks and the.
3: I tell people, Trump will not buy my soul or my vote.
4: There you go.
2: Well, here's the thing about they said that would cost $1.3 trillion.
1: That's right.
2: Trillion with a T. Imagine the health care. Instead of giving us $5,000, give us health care for the same price. Expand Medicare. Expand Medicare for all.
4: Okay? Is that $5,000 going to go to people who didn't vote for him? I'm just asking.
2: Well, see, that's the devil's in the details there, Seth. You got to, you know.
3: They're going to have to check that. That's why they'll need the state voter rolls.
1: Yeah. But we'll close out with this last
2: one. Right.
3: $5,000. Give us the voter rolls.
1: Yeah, but we'll close out with this last bit of news. South Park creators are going to rename the show South America as a troll for Trump. Oh, I can't wait for this new season to start because, man, if it's as good as last season,
2: it's going
1: to
2: be fun. It's going to be fun.
1: It's going to be fun. But with that, Justice, tell people where they can check you out.
3: You can check me out on NetRoots Radio 5 mornings a week. Where else? Oh, across social media at Justice Putnam and also on Black Codes over there at Daily Codes.
1: Thank you, Justice. And Seth?
4: Well, I'm not nearly as much on social media as I used to be. And my photography page is having some issues right now, so I'll hold off on that address until I get that resolved. Sometimes I'm on Mastodon, but I do have an Instagram. I would say check out my Instagram, VeganESP on Instagram, and you can check out my wife and I's travels, journeys, recipes, and, you know, vegan culture.
1: Yeah, I saw your pictures from DragonCon.
4: We was a lot of fun. Something that brings a lot of joy and happiness to a lot of people here in the Southeast, and we all enjoy it.
1: All right. And Adam?
0: I'm currently working with a friend of mine in the voice acting community to put together a tribute to Peter Cullen. We'll have more information on that once we settle on a date to record. Of course, I'm still working on a new podcast, hopefully launching next year. And my parting shot is, circle back to the beginning. In a world of Megatrons, be an Optimus Prime.
1: There you go.
4: There you go.
0: Till all in one. Go.
1: And Joe, any party
2: words? I'm on anti-social media. And
0: and we still love you for it, Joe.
2: Well, thank you. And keep your eye on Bob Almendeb and the Param Island, because I think that's going to be the headline of this week. That's my prediction.
1: Yeah.
4: It's a good one.
1: Yeah. All right.
0: Am I supposed to hope you're right or wrong?
2: You better. Well, I don't know. It depends on if you like gasoline or not, if you use it. If you use gasoline, you're not going to like it, because when the markets open at 6. Oh, and watch the markets at 6 p.m. tonight. I got to predict that it's going to top 120 just tonight.
1: The oil price. Yeah.
2: Just watch. Remember the Param Island, right? Okay. Mm-hmm.
1: Okay. We'll keep our eyes on it and watch the markets collapse tomorrow. But with that, we'll close out with our good buddy Lauren's latest song. Well, this is not her latest song. It's a repeat this week. She's out off on some travels, but it's Oi Canada. We're sorry. So with that, take it away, Lauren, and we will see you all soon.

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1: As you all know, the 25th anniversary of 9/11 is tomorrow. We're recording this on the 10th. Mm-hmm. And the worst person in America is the President of the United States. And because the worst person in America is the President of the United States, this is what the nation got to hear from its leader about that solemn occasion. Quote, "I just thank my people. I was building a big building in New York, and I took the whole crew down there right after this happened, and they had no hesitation. Everybody went down with me. We thought it was coming down on top of us. Two firemen lifted me up and started running with me." Unquote. Big, stupid lies by a degenerate madman in the most appalling stolen valor incident in modern American history. Thanks, Republicans.
2: Thanks, Republicans.
1: And, by the way, the New York fucking Times never disappoints. The hometown paper of the World Trade Center, folks, reported these big, stupid lies in its usual cowardly and craven way. Quote, "At 9/11 tribute, Trump claims firefighters carried him to safety. President Trump has long sought to position himself close to the September 11th recovery effort, and has made a series of questionable and provocative statements to burnish his political brand. At an event honoring those who died on September 11th, 2001, President Trump on Tuesday claimed that two firefighters lifted him up and carried him away from a seemingly unstable building when he visited the area shortly after the terrorist attacks. This was the latest in Mr. Trump's evolving and often disputed account of his actions on September 11th and in its aftermath when he was working as a real estate developer in New York City." Unquote. Now, points off, nowhere in this did they say controversial.
2: No, I was going to say, I missed that word. It's, yeah. Maybe it's further down in the article. Maybe.
1: Yeah. We're going to have more about the New York fucking Times, which, again, never disappoints.
2: Never disappoints.
1: Later
2: never.
1: In the show.
2: But right now we're going to look into what $6 million can buy you. Not Steve Austin. No, the inflation has definitely crept into the picture. But it, what it can buy you if you have no conscience whatsoever. And then we'll see where that takes us. We're going to start with $456.90 paid to Oak Grove Campaigns by the Senate Leadership Fund, which is a political hack shop run by Mr. Michael Luthy. These were recruitment and filming related travel expenses for a political attack ad that the Senate Leadership Fund was teeing up to run against Roy Cooper, the Democratic candidate for Senate in North Carolina. The ad was shot, edited down to 30 seconds, and released into the wild. The ad features Ronald Hayes, whose son Shamar was murdered in 2024. After telling this heartbreaking story for 12 seconds, Hayes ties his son's brutal murder to Roy Cooper. Quote, as the governor, Mr. Cooper has allowed these criminals back on the streets. You're giving him a second chance to go out in the street and do the same thing over again. Is my son going to get a second chance? No, he's never coming back. Mr. Cooper has been in politics for 40 years and things are not changing." Unquote. This is all overlaid with scary photos of police cars and empty prison cells with doors wide open, Roy Cooper looking dopey, and the words, "Roy Cooper to release 3,500 state prison inmates." And then, quote, SLF PAC is responsible for the content of this advertising, unquote. It is a straight-up Willie Horton ad.
1: Actually, you know what? It's even worse than the Willie Horton ad, for at least a couple of reasons. First, the man who murdered Mr. Hayes' son had nothing whatsoever to do with Roy Cooper or his COVID-era lower-risk prisoner release program. Mr. Hayes' son was murdered by an 18-year-old kid with no prior adult prison record. Fact checkers and news reports have since confirmed that Smith was never in state prison and was never released by the Cooper administration. So it's just a lie. And the people making the commercial knew it was a lie. And the people who would go on to distribute it knew it was a lie. So why would a grieving father, and genuinely, you know, our sympathies are with this man.
2: 100%.
1: Why would he say such a thing?
2: Yeah, well, because he really didn't. Not really. And this is from the website Popular Information. Quote, in an interview with Popular Information, Hayes says that he was manipulated into appearing in the ad. According to Hayes, the SLF operatives who recorded the footage misrepresented the purpose of the interview, never revealed their political affiliation, and coached Hayes into providing the sound bites that appear in the ad. Hayes is a member of a group of about a dozen grieving parents whose children have been murdered. The SLF operatives reached out to everyone in the group and offered an opportunity to share our stories. Hayes was left with the impression that we're doing an ad about gun violence and our deceased kids. Hayes said he was interested in talking about Shamar and what I feel about gun violence. He had also written a book about Shamar, and he wanted people to know more about that. After he agreed to participate, Hayes began to communicate with Michael Luthy. Previously, Luthy worked for the National Republican Congressional Committee, the North Carolina Republican Party, and the Republican State Leadership Committee. Luthy currently runs a Republican consulting firm based in North Carolina called, we mentioned before, Oak Grove Campaigns. But Luthy never revealed that he was working with the SLF or his connection to Republican politics. Rather, Luthy represented to Hayes that he was independent.
1: I'm an independent.
2: Yep. Luthy invited Hayes to a luxury home in Charlotte and encouraged him to bring copies of his books. Hayes had never been on camera before, and Luthy did not respond to a text message seeking comment on this article.
1: The article continues, quote, at the outset, Hayes was given an opportunity to talk about his son and was asked about the book. Then Hayes said, all of a sudden, in the middle of the recording, it went from me talking about what happened to my son to Governor Cooper. Well, what do you think about North Carolina letting out 3,500 murderers, rapists, and killers? Hayes said he was asked. Of course, I am a victim. What am I going to say? Hayes said he initially responded without saying Cooper's name. He was then prompted by the SLF operatives to deliver the sound bite they wanted. Would you mind saying Roy Cooper? The operatives asked. Prior to arriving at the filming, Hayes said he never knew anything about the governor of North Carolina letting out 3,500 criminals due to COVID-19 back in 2019 and 2020. Hayes noted that he knows the policy was unrelated to his son's murder. The man who murdered Hayes' son in 2024 had no prior adult criminal record and therefore was not released from state prison. Hayes was distressed when he saw the ad, which makes it seem as if I'm saying that my son's murderer was one of the ones who Governor Cooper let out of prison. Why would I go on there and just flat out tell a blatant lie? Hayes asked. He called the ad deceitful, conniving, and sneaky. Hayes said that the SLF operatives filmed at least two other interviews with members of the grieving parents group, but those were not turned into ads, unquote.
2: So they went trolling for devastated parents under false pretenses, looking for anyone whose grief could be sliced up and re-edited into the ugliest kind of slander. It was so despicable. It's easy to imagine Rick Wilson in his palatial home, paid for by ads like this, toasting the Senate Leadership Fund and weeping with envy. But of course, such ads go nowhere without someone to give them a push. So we're going to go back to Popular Information article once again. Quote, according to data from Ad Impact, the SLF has spent over $6 million airing Hayes's ad on television and digital platforms. Hayes said the ad has profoundly impacted his day-to-day life. You would not believe how many people now just walk up to me and ask me, am I that guy that's in that commercial? Hayes says he's a Democrat and would not have knowingly participated in a GOP attack yet. Why would I do a commercial? I'm just an everyday man, Hayes said. They targeted me as the victim of gun violence and because of the death of my son, unquote. And we checked this morning, as of this morning, on YouTube alone, that ad has had 24 million views so far.
1: Once more from Popular Information, quote, the Hayes ad is part of a concerted campaign by Republicans to link Cooper to murders with no plausible connection to his policies. President Donald Trump blamed Cooper for the August 2025 murder of 23-year-old Ukrainian refugee Irina Zarutska, who was stabbed while riding the train in Charlotte, allegedly by DeCarlos Brown Jr. The blood of this innocent woman can literally be seen dripping from the killer's knife, and now her blood is on the hands of the Democrats, who refuse to put bad people in jail, including former disgraced governor and wannabe Senator Roy Cooper, Trump said in a September 8th Truth Social post. According to Trump, Brown was on the streets because he was released on cashless bail in January. In January 2025, Brown was charged with a nonviolent misdemeanor, misusing a 911 line. As is typical in such cases, he was released by a judge without bail. Even if he had been incarcerated by the judge pending trial, the maximum sentence for the charge would have been 120 days, meaning Brown's sentence would not have been completed before the August 22nd murder.
2: And just to bring you all up to date, Trump repeated this same blatant lie verbatim during his long rambling lie-a-thon last night in Dallas. Because you see, this isn't just an ad. It's not just a one-off. This is adding to a pre-existing narrative that has been built out of lies brick by brick over decades. So, of course, there's another ad paid for by the same scumbags. The grieving father in this ad is Stephen Frederico, whose daughter Logan was murdered during a home invasion. And we want to be clear again, as parents, we do not for one second fault these men for their grief or their anger or their desire to see someone held responsible.
1: Absolutely not.
2: They need to put all of that somewhere, on someone. And to quote fake President Jed Bartlett, the ones who should be horsewhipped with a horsewhip are those trying to exploit their grief for political gain. That said, in his ad, Mr. Federico goes right up to the line of blaming Roy Cooper directly. As he talks on camera, words from news clippings appear on the screen. The man accused of killing her faced nearly 40 criminal charges, and Roy Cooper released 3,500 North Carolina prisoners. Stephen Federico said his daughter was a casualty of an agenda. In interviews afterwards, he sticks to his belief that certain, quote, soft-on-crime, unquote, politicians are to blame and that Roy Cooper is one of those. But the simple fact of the matter is that the homicide took place in South Carolina and the suspect has no connection to North Carolina's prison system whatsoever. This is from the North Carolina News and Observer, September 2nd of this year. Quote, obviously, if you watch it, you can definitely read into it as if it occurred in North Carolina, said Chris Gustafson, communication director for SLF. He's admitting to it. But Gustafson defended the ad, connecting Cooper's actions and unrelated killing. Quote, at the end of the day, it's a North Carolina dad who's advocating for stopping these kind of policies, he said, unquote.
1: But as the News and Observer observes, quote, in 2020, several activist groups appealed to Cooper, who served as governor, to release 18,000 prisoners due to the pandemic. That's around half the state's prison population. While President Donald Trump, Congress, governors in several other states, and county officials around North Carolina did so, Cooper refused to do it. So he was not soft on crime.
2: No.
1: The activists took the state to court, and a judge sided with them, saying that the pandemic caused conditions within the prison system that he would likely find to be unconstitutional. That led to the settlement to release 3,500 prisoners. The settlement with Roy Cooper and the state of North Carolina.
2: Mm-hmm.
1: After Roy fought against these releases in court, North Carolina law enforcement officials and parole officers looked to similar criteria President Trump used a year prior when his administration released thousands of federal prisoners due to COVID-19. Jordan Monahan, a spokesman for Cooper, said, unquote, and the thing is, the judge realized that some of these low-level prisoners were actually going to receive a death sentence if they stayed in a crowded prison and COVID struck.
2: Yeah, that's why it's unconstitutional.
1: That's why it was unconstitutional, right. So it's just lies, all lies. But since it is just one more Democrats are soft on crime ad piled on top of thousands of other such ads and tens of thousands of hours of hate radio and Fox News droning on and on about soft on crime Democrats decade after decade. As sure as we're
0: next,
1: sitting here,
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6: Who among you woke up this morning thinking, well, maybe the Canadians will blink? Maybe Donald Trump's trolling, trying to make him the 51st state, trying to embarrass their women and their military, trying to knock the Canadian patriotism and heritage. Maybe that'll work. No, it doesn't work, and it didn't work. We wake up this morning to all of the Canadian counter tariffs, tens of billions of dollars that'll hit us where we live and the Midwest, like Michigan and Ohio and Indiana and Kentucky and the rest, right in the you-know-what. Right before the election. Where do you think all those billions of dollars in trade happens? It happens in the Rust Belt. It happens in the Midwest. They didn't want this. This isn't a trade war that they wanted, but it's a trade war that their president, Donald Trump, gave them. Think about that next time you vote for a president at the midterms and give Donald Trump the bragging rights to all the battleground states, especially when your states depend on Canada and its economy. Who voted for that, by the way? If you voted to pick a fight with Canada and to try to have them retaliate by turning off the lights of our economy, put that in comments. I don't think anybody voted for that. Now, where are we as we awake? From our Labor Day slumber on Tuesday, we've got the Canadian counter tariffs. And what does Donald Trump say? Donald Trump says, we're going to go after industry that's important to Canada. I'm going to give you an example of how stupid and economically perverse Donald Trump's policies are. Let's just take his latest attack on Bombardier, the Canadian aircraft manufacturer. Okay? Some of you may have seen a Bombardier or you know of a Bombardier. It's a very nice aircraft. Donald Trump says it's not good enough. It's not good enough for Americans. And he's going to start trying to do something to get rid of it. Okay, Bombardier, which he says is not good enough for America. Did you know that more than 50% of its manufacturing costs are paid to U.S. suppliers and manufacturers? More than 50% of its manufacturing costs are for items that are built right here in the good United States of America. So when you attack Bombardier, you're attacking 2,800 suppliers, 2,800 suppliers in 47 states who make up the Bombardier supply chain. You know where its wings come from on a Bombardier plane? Texas. You know where its avionics come from? Iowa. You know where its motors come from? Where else? Indiana. What do those have in common? They all voted for Donald Trump. 20, give you an example. $23 billion worth of Michigan products are exported to Canada, its number one trading partner. And it needs the stuff it gets from Canada, including things related to the power grid, like electric and fuel and rare earth minerals and steel and ore and other things. So $43 billion in Michigan alone is bought from Canada. $23 billion is sold to Canada. And that's just goods, not even services. And that's just Michigan, where there's a very, I don't know if you've heard, there's a very close race there for the House. Or Ohio, where there's a very close race there for the Senate. I'm not sure it's close at all. So when Donald Trump says the following about Canada products, let me pull it up here for you. No more selling Bombardier in the United States, he posted on Labor Day. They're one of the 47 crazy posts that he posted. Their products aren't good enough. Over 50% of their revenue comes from the United States. They live off American buyers and American companies, American airports and American service, all while Canada blocks our great American banks and companies throughout the USA. I don't know what he's talking about. 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It's on goods where there is a slight delta between what we buy and what they buy. When you put goods and services together in a balance of trade, it's almost equal. But the fact that he's going after Bombardier, and I just told you, Bombardier, just to get the numbers exactly right, has 2,800 U.S.-based suppliers in 47 states. More than half of the cost of the global 7,500 jets are tied to U.S. manufacturing. Sounds like, I don't know, it sounds like you're trying to kick your neighbor and you end up kicking yourself in the balls instead. That's what it sounds like. So let me give you, while you're here on Legal AF to kick off Tuesday, and thank you so much for the fervent support and viewership over the long Labor Day weekend. Not only did we increase our subscribers by 10,000 during that period, we also had one of the highest viewership periods ever, with our videos averaging more than 200,000 views per video, and we do about 10 videos a day. We're upwards of 2 million viewers in a one-day period. That's all a testament to your generosity of time and spirit and commitment. If you want to show your support, the other way is hit the subscribe button. Hit that subscribe button, help us continue to grow. Now, let me show you a clip. I mean, Mark Carney is even up against, you know, like Trump always says, oh, I got a very aggressive press corps, always going after me, a bunch of liars, people I don't like, the enemies of the people. Yeah? Well, here's Mark Carney being asked a question in which a reporter in Canada actually says you're a liar and gets away with it and doesn't get her press credentials removed as Doug Ford cuts in on her to protect, as he should, his prime minister. Play the clip.
7: After accounting for the debt of the bridge, but that's not what the text of the New Deal says. So was that a lie, and were you downplaying your concessions to Trump?
8: Thank you for the question. First, let's be clear about what the deal is and isn't with respect to the bridge. And the first thing is, this is a good deal. This is a good deal for Canadian businesses, workers. It's a good deal for the future of our commerce with them. Put in context, there is but $300 billion a year of trade on the land border, land link between Michigan and Ontario. And Premier Ford knows every dime of that trade. He's got it tracked. So $300 billion, a huge amount of trade. So this creates an important link. And it's an absolute, you know, it's an engineering marvel, and it's a testament to the workers who created it. So that's. Secondly, the underlying agreement between Canada and Michigan remains in place. That's the underlying full text, weighty agreement. I'm illustrating the thickness of that agreement. It's in the public domain. Under that agreement, there is no splitting of tolls under that agreement.
6: See how calmly and coolly and collectedly he responds? If I just contrast for you the two leaders here on their Labor Day messages, because we have similar Labor Days, here's the Labor Day message that Donald Trump posted. One of, I don't know, 47 crazy posts that either he or Natalie Harp, his office wife, posted. Just to compare and contrast. Here is Trump. This is the President of the United States. I know you're going to think I'm talking about a seventh grader, but this is the President of the United States on his official social media account. Happy Labor Day to all, including the radical left, lunatics, communists, and Democrats who will do anything possible to destroy our country. These deranged people, after fighting for 10 years, should finally acknowledge that your favorite person, me, knows how to win. They should be exhausted by now, but sadly they're not. They're going to give one last shot at ruining America, but we're not going to let them. We're going to win the midterms big and save America. President Donald J. Trump. That was Trump on Labor Day. You want to hear Mark Carney on Labor Day? Okay.
8: Today is Labor Day. For many Canadians, that means a well-earned day off. For all of us, it's a chance to celebrate the proud history of organized labor in Canada. Labor unions have made our economy stronger, our country fairer. They fought for better pay, safer job sites, pensions, benefits, paid leave. They've even defended the weekend. They've helped share prosperity amongst the many. Because unions have always understood something fundamental. It's not just what we build, it's how we build. And Canada has always been a nation of builders. From the Canadian Pacific Railway to the St. Lawrence Seaway to Confederation Bridge. And today, in the face of a global rupture, Canada's building big again. New ports, mines, energy, and trade corridors. Millions more affordable homes, new roads, railways, and airports. And we're building it all in solidarity with workers. That's why the government has launched the Team Canada Strong to recruit, train, and hire up to 100,000 skilled trades workers. And central to that plan is expanding union training programs right across the country. And that's why, in the face of unjustified, unprovoked tariffs from the United States, we're stepping up with large, sustained financial support to protect our workers and our businesses and help them to retool, retrain, diversify, and build. That's another thing unions have always understood. When we look out for each other, when we work together, when we're united, there's nothing the Canadian workers can't do. So happy Labor Day, Canada.
6: That's a president or a prime minister, by the way, in case you were wondering what one should look like. And yet Donald Trump puts people like this imbecile in charge of the Commerce Department, Howard Lutnick, who, by the way, came in second to be the head of the Treasury Department. The Commerce Department leads on trade negotiations, which I loved when he was taken down a notch or two in Congress during an oversight hearing about Canada. Play the clip.
9: Canada's economy leans on the incredible $30 trillion economy of America.
10: But there's no doubt about that, Mr. Secretary, but insulting our closest ally and neighbor who provides a lot of business. We have a lot of businesses in New Hampshire, small businesses who work on both sides of the border. We have all those Canadian visitors who are not coming because of your comments and comments by the administration. How does that help our economy?
9: It is outrageous that Canada will not put U.S. spirits on the shelf. It is insulting.
10: It is.
9: And disrespectful to America that they won't
10: Absolutely.
9: Even put...
10: And my husband has an interest in a company that has American spirits. And they won't do it because of the insults from this president and comments like yours. So I want to go on to another question.
9: But can I have just one small comment, which is dairy is treated so badly and your state cares about dairy and we are trying desperately to get them to live to the deal that they have on USMCA and stop treating our dairy farmers so poorly, and your state cares about that, and we are fighting for that.
10: We do, but we are not going to get agreement when we keep insulting people. When we have allies and partners, we should try and work with them, not insult them. And I find your rhetoric insulting to the people in my state who are working so hard to try and ensure that they can do business.
11: Iran is now saying it was able to strike 10 vessels in the Strait of Hormuz following the United States strikes against 5 Iranian civilian oil tankers yesterday afternoon. I showed you last night Iran's retaliatory strikes in Jordan against the U.S. Mawafiq al-Salti base, the Prince Hassan Air Base, and the King Faisal Air Base in Jordan, where those U.S. interceptors were not effective in stopping the massive, massive barrage of Iranian ballistic missiles. But now Iran is saying they were able to strike 10 vessels in retaliation for the U.S. strikes on 5 Iranian oil tankers, and the IRGC says that it struck the U.S. destroyers, the USS Delbert D. Black, DDG 119, and the USS John Paul Jones, DDG 53, with ballistic missiles in response to the U.S. strikes against Iran's civilian oil tankers. Now, CENTCOM denies that this took place, but we have a lot of indicia that at least the strikes on the tankers in the Strait of Hormuz that Iran says it hit, we believe that took place, and we're getting a lot of reports out there that seem to indicate that once again, CENTCOM is lying, but we're going to bring you this information as soon as we get it here at the Midas Touch Network. Also, CENTCOM claiming that no U.S. troops were injured or killed. That's contrary to what we're hearing from people on the ground, and we know that CENTCOM and the Trump regime has a very clearly documented history of lying about the casualty count. In fact, yesterday we learned that close to 30 additional injuries were reported and kind of snuck onto the list of casualties that are being kept on a separate set of books that don't relate to the war, because the Trump regime says it's just miscellaneous operations. I mean, we believe, by the way, that the casualty count is closer to 3,000 to 5,000, even though the Trump regime now claims it's closer to 850 or 870 injured with 18 killed in action. I want to carefully go over with you what happened. I want to remind you. So you have CENTCOM bragging about striking Iranian civilian crude tankers. How odd, the proud United States Navy bragging about destroying crude tankers, and the United States military is claiming they're doing that in response to Iran trying to strike U.S. aircraft carriers. So you're going after oil tankers belonging to Iran? The United States Navy is behaving like pirates. So very, very deranged behavior right there as well. But then Iran responded after CENTCOM published video that it struck these 5 Iranian civilian oil tankers. The IRGC ballistic missiles launched in Jordan, hitting Mawafiq al-Salti Air Base, Prince Hassan Air Base, and King Faisal Air Base. We saw some cluster munitions that were used, which evaded those United States interceptors. But also, as we've been talking about here on the Midas Touch Network, Iran has improved not just the quantity of its ballistic missiles, but the quality. Remember those so-called castle breakers we've been talking about here on the Midas Touch Network? The Kaibar Shaykan ballistic missiles, those were used. The Emad ballistic missiles were used. The Qadar ballistic missiles were used by Iran, and we saw all of those in action. Now, what appeared to be taking place is that for every one ballistic missile shot by Iran, the U.S. doctrine is fire 2 to 4 Patriot interceptors per incoming missile. The cost of each Patriot interceptor is about $4 to $5 million per interceptor. So you can kind of count, and I'll show you the B-roll right here, of the interceptors in action during the first two waves of Iranian ballistic missile strikes. Somewhere around 60 interceptors appear to have been used. So we're talking, on the low end, $240 million of our taxpayer dollars were used in these interceptors to $500 million. Perhaps even as much as $1 billion in interceptors were used as the U.S. further dwindles its very low supply of Patriot interceptors. And as I noted, those castle breakers are able to avoid interceptors. And Iran strategy, first wave of ballistic missiles, you saw a lot of the interceptors by the United States work. Second wave of ballistic missiles, you saw those interceptors work. By the third wave, the interceptors were not working anymore and were not even being fired, and Iran was having direct hits on all of those bases. Now, Jordan, country, claims that they were able to stop all of these ballistic missiles, and that except for two, which hit in other areas, and that there was no damage. But we know over and over again that that's usually not true, and we have seen them just lie, and CENTCOM continue to lie. So Iran claims 10 vessels were also hit. It says it struck 8 oil tankers, and then it says that it struck the USS Delbert Black and the USS John Paul Jones. But I want to show you this. Take a look at, this is new footage, different than what I was showing you last night. This is footage of an American Patriot surface-to-air missile battery engaging a massive incoming salvo of Iranian ballistic missiles over Jordan last night. Didn't the Trump regime say that Iran's out of weapons? Not only are they not out of weapons, they've got more, and the quality's better. And this is just the opening act. Iran has a massive inventory. Watch this for yourself. Here, play this clip.
12: I'll visit. This thing, this the other one.

0: ايوه لقطه لقطه لقطه لقطه
1: ولا لقطه ولا شيء لقطه الثاني.
2: And let me show you what was going down in Jordan, where you had a bunch of young Jordanians. They're at like a rooftop restaurant while these strikes are taking place. And the Jordanians were celebrating the Iranian missiles over their skies. As one individual notes, this should scare the Jordanian monarchy more than the actual missiles, because the people of Jordan are standing in solidarity with Iran over the monarchy's connection with the United States, as particularly embodied by the weak and pathetic Trump regime. The imperialistic nature of the Trump regime combined by the weakness. The people see it for what it is there. Here, play this clip right here.
3: Oh,

And with all of that taking place, what's the Trump regime doing? Of course, attacking Canada. The Trump regime posting new tariffs against Canada because Canada responded dollar for dollar to the United States tariffs. So the Trump regime is tariffing Canadian dairy and Canadian alcoholic beverages. You want to show that they're not sending dairy into the United States or alcoholic beverages in significant quantities. And while all of that was going on, the White House posted, "Hey, listen, the legend of Trump, it's like Zelda." This is what they're doing. You can see for yourself just how pathetic it is. Play this clip.

0: And then there's this footage right here showing four medium-range Iranian ballistic missiles making direct impact. You can see for yourself. Let's play it. So you can see the Iranian response. The Trump regime strikes five Iranian vessels. Iran responds by striking 10 vessels and hitting Mowafiq, Faisal, and multiple other bases in Jordan. You saw for yourself what that looked like.
1: Barely a day after Jared Kushner and Steve Witkoff left Ukraine, Russia launched waves of missiles and drones against Kyiv, the very city that hosted President Trump's envoys. No one expected their trip to amount to much, but Kushner and Witkoff's astonishing display of naivete was still embarrassing to watch. Some reporters did call them out on it, like Ukrainian journalist Dmytro Gordon, who asked Witkoff, "Doesn't it seem to you that Putin has been playing you for a fool this whole time? Doesn't it seem to you that Putin and the Russians understand only one language, the language of force?" Doesn't it sicken you to sit at the same table with an international war criminal, the butcher of the Ukrainian people, who was personally responsible for the Ukrainian tragedy? If only we had more journalists like that in this country. Witkoff, of course, had no response, while Kushner offered a business analogy for how Donald Trump hoped to end the war.
2: President Trump comes from the business world, which in the business world, you think about things in the context of win-win. You know, how do you create opportunities for both sides to do what's in their interests?
1: A win-win is how Trump's envoys are thinking about Russia's unprovoked war of aggression. You can guess how that's being received by Ukrainians, with disgust and disbelief. My guest today just returned from Kyiv, where he was the only American honored during Ukraine's official Independence Day celebration. There was no representative from the U.S. government. Sebastian Younger is a renowned war correspondent, a number one New York Times bestselling author, an Oscar-nominated director, and a co-producer of the Midas Touch film, my film, Drone Hunters of Kherson. Here's our conversation. Sebastian, thanks so much for joining. You're fresh off your trip from Ukraine, and as I understand it, the only American rep at their Independence Day celebrations. I mean, on one hand, thank you. Thank you for flying the flag and representing the United States. On the other hand, what an indictment of this administration to not have an official presence at Kyiv's Independence Day celebrations.
3: Yeah, you know, I say that I was the only American representative, very much tongue-in-cheek. I obviously am not with the U.S. government. I'm an independent journalist. And I was asked by the Ukrainian government to give what was essentially the keynote speech for the end of the international section of their summit. And their summit, the topic of their summit was national resilience in the face of adversity. And this was a summit that was supposed to speak to adversity all over the world, not just in Ukraine, but all over the world. How do nations remain resilient in the face of adversity? And because of my book, Tribe, I was asked to give this keynote. And, you know, Tribe has been published in Ukrainian and is essentially in the rucksack of every frontline soldier, I've been told, right? So that was the reason for my invitation. But then I realized, to my shock, I mean, the United States, despite our sort of national politics, has been giving Ukraine weapons and intelligence and continues to, and has been for a while. And there was no U.S. government representative at this thing. There was the prime minister of Latvia and of Finland and of the, you know, all the surrounding countries. Starmer was there from the UK. Even the president of Serbia was there, and the leader of Serbia. Those are not NATO. Serbia is not traditionally a fan of NATO, right? NATO bombed Serbia in the 90s. So it was an extraordinary convergence of world leaders, and but not the Americans, even though we're helping Ukraine. It was very puzzling. And so basically, it was a short trip. It was 5 days. I was given this incredible tour of Kyiv and some of the surrounding areas that bore the brunt.

0: instances, but in this case, confronting one of the most unspeakable atrocities in the modern era. I shared with you before I hit record my conversation with the head pediatrician in Bucha. And that was a tough conversation for me as an observer. I cannot imagine having lived through that. And just one vignette, which I sometimes share, her lasting memory of coming back into the city after having fled for a couple of days because the Russians were trying to find and kill her was the number of crows over the city. And I'll just let that image sit. How do you process going back to a place like that?
1: Well, yeah, thank you. It brought back a lot of memories, a lot of intense memories from Bosnia and Kosovo and civil wars in West Africa and other unpleasant situations I've been in. I got out of war reporting a long time ago after my colleague Tim Hetherington was killed, and then I had a family, and then I never looked back. I was in Kyiv, so I wasn't anywhere near an active front line, and would not have gone there. Right? Like I'm a different person, and I want different things out of life. But I'm still open to the emotional reality, the emotional message of a country in a struggle like this, a country at war, and very, very brave people. You know, I don't mean brave soldiers, right? Soldiers are kind of trained to be brave, whatever that even means. These are just civilians. These are just people, men and women, young men and women who have decided to defend their country, even though the last thing they were doing was working as a typist, and now they've got an AK, right? I mean, it's just absolutely extraordinary what these people are doing, and the men and women both, right? Like, I was asked by local media, so what do you think now you're in Ukraine? What do you think of Ukraine? And I said, I'm aware, and I mentioned the terrible divisions, political and cultural divisions in this country. And how we're in America at times can seem like we're at war with ourselves. And I said, you know, I don't know if my country's going to survive, but Ukraine is the envy of the world, not because of the horrific things are going on, but because of the unity that this country, the fortitude that your country is displaying to repel this invasion. And I was like, we're taking notes over in America about how to be a unified country. Like, we're taking notes there because you guys are doing it, and there's a lot to learn there.
0: You wrote an extraordinary piece. We're going to put the link in the show notes about the warriors of Ukraine. I will 100% vouch for what you were told about your book, Tribe, winding up in the rucksack of a lot of soldiers on the front lines. I saw it. You have such a valuable perspective on that sense of camaraderie and cohesion that makes units strong and that can make societies strong. You described it in Sarajevo as well. But when's the last time you saw an entire nation that can be defined by the principles you outlined in your book, Tribe? This is rare. I think you might have to go back to the Native American tribes that you wrote about. This is exceedingly rare in the modern era.
1: Yeah, I mean, I read about it. The Blitz in London was not a bad example of sort of ordinary people rallying together. As one woman said, you know, this is all historical research that I did, obviously. One woman said they expected the Germans to invade up the Thames, right? And a sort of amphibious invasion. And the Germans never did that, but that was what they expected, right? And this one, like, housewife was like, we would have gone down to the banks of the Thames with broken bottles to fight the Germans if we'd had to, right? This was like a London housewife. That's solidarity, right? And so I saw that again. I didn't even entirely appreciate what I was seeing. It was my first war in Sarajevo. It was a besieged city, and it was defended. The city was defended. The Serbs were held off by, you know, high school boys and girls sometimes, and, you know, like civilians, right? They didn't really have a professional army, but they figured it out. And lots of divisions within Sarajevo. People are people, and they have problems with each other, and there was a mafia, and there was all kinds of crazy ugliness, right? But they did it, and there was very telling graffiti outside Sarajevo after the war ended and that unity dissolved and Bosnia politically, culturally fractured again, just like our country is right now. And the graffiti said, outside Sarajevo, the graffiti said things were better when they were bad, right? And like, that's the irony.

0: of adversity, that it, you know, adversity is the worst thing ever, but it brings people together, which is the best thing ever. And sometimes people miss the terrible thing that brought everyone together, right? And I mean, I talked to a woman who survived cancer, a terrible cancer, as a young woman, the worst, you know, no one should have to go through this at age 27 or whatever. And she said, you know, the truth is, I mean, thank God I survived. It's a miracle. But I missed the cancer ward. Mm. She missed being in the community of other people who were fighting the same disease. And they stuck together emotionally. They relied on each other. There was such a close community in that cancer ward that once she graduated, right? You know, you're either going to die or you're going to be cured. She was cured, and she missed it. And so if you're missing a cancer ward, there's something missing in the society that you're living in.
1: The adversity that we are facing in this country is a little different, though, because it is engineered to divide us internally. It's not like an outside threat, the kind that London faced during the Blitz or all of Ukraine faces right now. And you write about this, too. Even when you're writing about Ukraine's existential fight, you write about some of the parallels between Trump and Putin. And I think it's worth reading a passage from this piece, and I'll follow up with with a political question. But you write that both men obviously believed their adversary would fold within days, Trump and Putin, and had no backup plan if that didn't happen. You talk about there being no American representatives in Kyiv on Independence Day, and you finish by saying dictators always believe they will win because they believe people are as weak and cowardly as they are. We are not. We are strong. And when Putin's last 5 minutes come, he will know that as well. The comparison to Trump is implicit, but I think it's unmistakable.
0: Yeah, and let me just, you know, clarify that the war that Trump thought he would win in a few days, of course, was Iran, right? Yeah. And the lack of resolution is dragging Trump down politically, economically, just like it is Putin. Both of these men thought it was an easy win, and they were both wrong, and now they can barely keep their head above water politically. And which I just find to be a fine and satisfying symmetry, you know. And other than the fact, obviously, that lots of good people are getting killed.
2: Donald Trump lunged at a reporter as he was leaving Dallas, Texas, as he was on the tarmac. Look at this photo right here. He snapped at a female reporter. It looked like he was going to grab her. I'm going to show you what went down. She was asking him a very basic question about Donald Trump saying he wants to give Americans $5,000 dividend checks if they vote Republican, which we know is an utter fraud. The reporter asked him, well, we already have $40 trillion in debt. What do you even talking about? And didn't you promise this before? Watch what Donald Trump does here. You'll see him lunge here. Play this clip.
3: Yeah.
4: You also offered checks to refund checks. And that didn't happen, Mr. President.
2: I know it was frightening indeed. Let me just show you the full exchange so you can see it in its full context. It doesn't get much better than the short clip I just showed you, but watch this. Let's play it.
4: Mr. President, all the checks. The U.S. is still $3 trillion in debt. If your economic policies are working, why do you need an incentive for people to turn out to vote?
3: I think what you're going to do, I didn't do it for turning out to vote. I'm doing it as a reward for people having to put up with 5 years and 4 years of a horrible situation caused by Biden. I mean, they had to put up with the 4 years, and they carried on for at least a half an additional year with just a horrible thing that Biden did to our country. And it's not only just from an economic standpoint. You look at the border, you look at the crime, and now we've got it under control. But what a period of time. It's almost a reward for the people having to put up with Biden's policy. Yeah.
4: You also offered checks to refund checks.
3: Not you.
4: And that didn't happen, Mr. President.
5: Mr. On Iran.
3: You're networking. You're the worst.
2: Then Donald Trump says that there's not even a chance that his Iran war will last the rest of his term. He says, I guarantee it. Here, play this clip.
3: Is it possible that the Iran war will last the rest of your term?
5: I mean, no.
3: There was a report in the Journal about this yesterday.
5: The Journal, Wall Street Journal?
3: It's one of the most inaccurate papers I've ever read. It's only going on its fast laurels. No, there's not even a chance of that.
5: Do you have any concerns?
2: The next reporter says, well, oil prices have shot up. Are you concerned about that? And he said, it'll drop rapidly. Nobody's really worried about that. Well, we know the price right now of crude. Brent crude is approaching $120 a barrel soon. WTI is probably going to hit $110 a barrel soon. We know that things are escalating further in the Middle East. We know that the Houthis have now basically taken over all of Western Yemen right now with the support of Iran. The Saudi monarchy is frantic right now. And Donald Trump is saying, I'm not worried about oil prices. Here, play this clip.
3: Oil prices have shot back up over the last 24 hours.
6: The prices will drop very rapidly as soon as we win the military conflict or war. You can call it whatever you want. The prices will go back to where they were. There's no cost cutter like me, but Iran cannot have a nuclear weapon. When that ends, I think it'll end very shortly after the election, could end before the election, but I think it'll end very shortly after the election. The prices will go down to less than $2 a barrel, $2 a gallon for oil.
3: How can you be sure of that?
6: For gasoline, I'm pretty sure. I'm pretty good at it. If you look at where it was before I started, and I had to start, and if I had to do it again, I'd do it exactly the same.
2: Then's posting deranged videos and photos that look like they're right out of Nazi propaganda films. There's like this weird video of him and it says like communism, we're gonna get the communists. Also, we're learning that the so-called protester who tried to interrupt J.D. Vance's speech last night, that was all fabricated, it was all an act. People who were there were saying, the protest was absolutely staged, it happened next to me and was bad acting on the protester. And the improvising of JD, it got the crowd to rise up, but was definitely planned. The guy was walking around before it happened all night, and then was casually walking up the stairs after it happened, shake my head. Wild politics for sure. And so this guy who appears to have been hired by the Trump regime had both a Mexican flag and a Palestinian flag, and he was viewed as a pro-Mexican, pro-Palestinian protester. And then J.D. Vance reacted to the protest, and then all of the right-wing propaganda outlets were like, Vance goes off on the leftist protester. Not a leftist protester. It appears this person was hired by the Trump regime. Play this clip.
7: Oh, missed. Is that we just had a protester interrupting us and waving the Mexican flag. Well, my friend, if you love Mexico so much, get your ass over there. I'll buy you the plane ticket.
2: I'll just show you what it looked like on the jumbotron there of what was going on as the so-called protester interrupted Vance. But again, this was all staged by the Trump regime, it appears. Here, play this clip. By the way, if that was staged, think about the other stuff that was staged. I mean, if the ladies behind Donald Trump who were like laughing and going like crazy the entire time, if that wasn't staged, they're pretty deranged human beings. But I would willing to bet that if you dig deeper about what was going on there, it seemed to be the same people there both nights. But in any event, the whole thing was as bizarre as it can be. I'm not going to play it again because I showed it last night, where Donald Trump had the audience last night do a pledge of allegiance to him, and he made them pledge allegiance to the greatest president ever. And then he said that I'm going to cheat in the midterms. I'm going to cheat like hell in the midterms, is a direct quote from him last night. Go back and watch the video. I really don't want to play it again, but I did a whole video on it last night. In any event, Donald Trump then does an interview with Laura Ingraham on Fox, and she was like fed up with him, and she's like, all right, if you have the money to give people $5,000, why not just give it to him now? Just give them the money now if you claim that this exists. And Donald Trump's like, because the Democrats can't do it. What do you mean the Democrats? You control all branches of government right now. Again, he's just a liar in everything. Play this clip.
8: Why not just give the money now? If you have the money, why not give it now?
9: Because they can't, I'll tell you what, because the Democrats can't do it.
2: He's then asked by Ingraham, do you have any regrets about the Iran war? He goes, no. Let's play the clip.
5: Any regrets?
3: No, I don't believe in the word regret. You can always...
2: He then says that he's going to get the $5,000 checks to pay Americans if they vote Republican from TikTok. He's going to get it from the TikTok deal and the Intel deal. What are you doing? The TikTok deal? The Intel deal? I have no. Let me be very clear. Our debt is over $40 trillion. Our deficit is increasing. We've engaged in more federal government spending now than under former President Biden. So none of what you're saying, you didn't bring in $20 trillion. You didn't bring in $1 trillion, okay? The Treasury yields right now are disastrous. People have lost faith in the United States, full faith in credit. And you're talking about TikTok? Here, play this clip.
3: We can do it. There are a lot of people think I don't even need congressional approval because we've made so much money. We're taking in money, even like TikTok. We got a fee. I got a fee for our country, $10 billion. In Intel, I said, if I'm going to help you, meaning if the country is going to help you, I want 10% of the company.
5: They're calling that MAGA social.
2: And can I just show you quickly a contrast right here? While Donald Trump was lunging at the reporter, can I just show you what New York City Mayor Mamdani was doing over the past 24 hours? Here's New York City Mayor Mamdani visiting an elementary school. Here, play this clip.
8: How's it going? It's Mr. Mamdani. How you guys doing? That's the mayor.
5: Yes.
2: Now, Donald Trump was also saying that James Tallarico pretends to eat meat and then vomits all over himself and then loves to spread the vomit. What are you talking about? This guy's a crazy... Donald Trump's like the crazy lunatic here. Play this clip.
3: He loves meat. He throws up after every time he eats. He gets sick and he throws up all over the place.
2: Laura Ingraham said, so you said you would give $5,000 to the American people. How are you going to deal with the debt? Here, play this clip.
5: Big headline from the speech last night was the $5,000 dividend to the American people that you promised if Republicans are able to hold the House and the Senate. So the obvious response to that is we're $40 trillion in debt. How is that financially responsible or even doable?
3: Well, first of all, the money has to be spent in the United States. We can't go out and buy things from Germany or frankly, Canada or any other place. And therefore, it just gets flown right into the system. But much more importantly, we're going to take care of the $40 trillion over a period of time through growth. We're growing at a faster rate than we've ever grown before.
2: We're just going to magically, it's just going to disappear, right? Just like you said with COVID, like a miracle. It would all go away by Easter. It would all go away by summer. You're going to bend the curve. Then you give yourself an A. Then you blame Dr. Fauci. Then you blame Biden. It's just over and over and over again. Don Jr. complaining that all of these enriched elites benefit while the normal people suffer. Dude, you've made over $300 million so far with all of these deals for yourself using your proximity to Trump. I mean, again, how utterly corrupt. But this is what he's saying. Here, play this clip.
9: It's a story of a few enriched elites who benefit from this radical system while millions of normal people suffer and live their lives.
2: Donald Trump then talks about Pavarotti was like a diva. He's a big diva, Pavarotti. I don't even know what the hell this guy's saying. Here, play this clip.
3: I asked him, I said, Christopher, can I ask you a question? Pavarotti was a great friend of mine. He was a great guy. He was a diva like no woman. Believe me, there was no diva. He was the all-time diva screaming, those fools. He was great, but he was a diva.
2: I do want to share this with you as well. I think it's a major development. Aaron Rodgers, who is ultra Trump, ultra MAGA, he says there's no Make America movement again. The guy elected hasn't done any of his campaign promises. Here, play this clip.
10: There's no MAGA movement. There's no Make America Great Again movement. Because the guy you elected hasn't done any of his campaign promises. And it just realizes you think something's going to actually change. You know.
2: And Laura Ingraham asked Donald Trump, what do you say to all young men who supported you but are demoralized because of Iran and because of your behavior. Here's what Trump says. You can see it for yourself. Play the clip.
6: Right now.
5: What do you say to all the young men out there? And I know these are people who supported you in 2024 and 2020. And I think a lot of them still do, but some of them are demoralized.
6: I don't think they're demoralized. I think they're very proud of the fact that I'm not letting Iran have a nuclear weapon. I disagree with you. You're not in favor of it, but if Iran had a nuclear weapon, we'd be calling up and saying, sir, could we get together possibly? We'd be dealing with it much differently.
5: So if it turns out that in the end...
2: Earlier in the day, Donald Trump was at the National Medal of Honor Museum, which is run by Jerry Jones, the owner of the Dallas Cowboys, and his daughter, Charlotte Jones. And Donald Trump went to Charlotte. You have great genetics. You have great blood. I'm a big blood person. I believe in blood. You could see what Charlotte Jones looked like. And he says, you have great genetics. I'm a big blood person. Here, play this clip right here.
6: Already welcomed over 100,000 visitors. I want to thank the chair of the National Medal of Honor Museum Foundation. And she's a respected woman all over. She's got great genetics, I have to tell you. Great genetics. Got great blood. I'm a big blood person. I believe in blood. You don't get better than those two. You don't get better than those two, Charlotte.
2: And finally, today is September 11th, and so our heart goes out to everybody who lost a loved one. Our heart goes out to all the first responders and the survivors. I was in Long Island on September 11th, so I was close to Manhattan. My dad worked in the city. In my school, we had lots of people's parents who were called in. There were people whose parents died in my town who were working in the World Trade Center. The town over had a lot of first responders who were killed as well. It's a day I'll always remember. I was in 11th grade, I believe, when it when September 11th happened. It was an incredibly tragic day. I want to, I just reflect on it, and I still remember it very vividly. I want to share this with you. On September 11th, this is what former President Biden said on September 11th. Here's how he responded to what was taking place. Here, play this clip.
11: Senator Biden, a couple of the senators I've spoken to and members of Congress as well are saying that we are now at war. Senator Shelby, who is the ranking Republican on the Intelligence Committee, says we are now essentially at war. We have to be on a war footing. And the Senator Hagel has said that we've got to start securing our borders, locking down our airports, revisiting the way we protect our public institutions. What about that?
12: I hope that's not true. I would say it another way. I would say we've come face to face with a new reality, a reality that we knew existed and we knew was possible, a reality that has happened in varying degrees in other countries. But if, in fact, in order to respond to that reality, we have to alter our civil liberties, change the way we function, then we have truly lost the war. The war is one that allows us to, the way to conduct the war is to demonstrate our institutions are functioning, that your civil liberties, your civil rights, your ability to be free and walk and move around, in fact, are not fundamentally. Anybody who's willing to strap dynamite to their body or have a suicide kamikaze mission, you'll never fundamentally be able to stop. It doesn't matter what you do. There are a lot of things we can do, though, to diminish significantly the possibility of this happening again without changing our character as a nation.
2: Now contrast that to what Donald Trump said on September 11th itself. Play this clip.
13: Donald, you have one of the landmark buildings down in the financial district, 40 Wall Street. Did you have any damage or did you know what's happened down there?
14: Well, it was an amazing phone call I made. 40 Wall Street actually was the second tallest building in downtown Manhattan. And it was actually before the World Trade Center was the tallest. And then when they built the World Trade Center, it became known as the second tallest, and now it's the tallest.
15: Texas A&M's new censorship policy does what? I'm Bill Newman for the Civil Liberties Minute. The policy of this large, major public American state university, for starters, requires an extensive bureaucratic review and approval of syllabi before a course can be taught, resulting in, for example, the censorship of Plato's Writings on Gender and the Oscar-winning film Moonlight, and the cancellation of numerous classes, including Religions of the World, Introduction to Race and Ethnicity, and Ethics in Public Policy, and shutting down completely the Women and Gender Studies program. As for courses that make it past the censors, the policy prohibits faculty from discussing certain topics and viewpoints related to race, sexual orientation, and gender, which has adversely impacted the teaching of course content from the history of slavery to Shakespeare to the hard sciences. One example, a history professor was allowed to teach Phyllis Schlafly's campaign against the Equal Rights Amendment, but not permitted to teach how the 14th Amendment has expanded to protect women and the LGBTQ community. To try to remedy this wrong, in August, the ACLU sued Texas A&M. Because, as the lead plaintiff, Professor Leonard Bright, explained, the chilling effect of this policy is vast. It poisons the very soul of what a university should be, a place where ideas are free to roam and debate is uninhibited by the political winds. The Civil Liberties Minute is made possible by the ACLU because freedom can't protect itself.
16: You're listening to the American Democracy Minute, keeping your government by and for the people. With more states poised to distribute mail-in ballots, all eyes are on the U.S. Supreme Court to rule on President Trump's USPS order for mail-in voting eligibility and the still-not-settled Missouri redistricting referendum fight. In a 40-page submission September 9th, a coalition of pro-voter groups led by the League of Women Voters argued, quote, "Never before has USPS attempted to interfere with elections in this way, let alone a fast-approaching election. And nothing in federal law authorizes USPS to refuse to deliver ballots," unquote. They also noted the sloppy and rushed state voter data portal to be used and the chaos its failures will create. In Missouri, we reported that Justice Kavanaugh denied an appeal by the Missouri Secretary of State to overturn a unanimous ruling by the Missouri Supreme Court. That ruling returned the state to 2022 congressional maps and put a redistricting referendum on the November ballot. But a conflicting ruling by a Missouri federal court said the fairer 2022 map would cause chaos, since the 2025 map was used in the primary. September 8th, the measure's organizer went back to the U.S. Supreme Court asking it to uphold use of the 2022 maps. With time running short and states already sending mail-in ballots and conducting early voting, we expect these rulings soon. Find more on the cases at AmericanDemocracyMinute.org. I'm Brian Beal.
17: I'm Rick Smith, and this is Labor History in 2. On this day in labor history, the year was 1918. Socialist and labor leader Eugene V. Debs was sentenced to 10 years in prison for opposing the United States' involvement in World War I. The Espionage and Sedition Act had been passed a year earlier. This made it a criminal offense to interfere with military recruitment efforts. Debs made a speech at a socialist convention in Canton, Ohio, that was considered a violation of this act. He said, "They have always taught and trained you to believe it is your patriotic duty to go to war and have yourself slaughtered at their command. But in all the history of the world, you, the people, have never had a voice in declaring war." Debs also noted, "The master class has always declared the wars, the subject class has always fought the battles." Debs refused to take the stand in his own defense at his trial. He admitted to obstructing the war effort, saying the war did nothing for working people. Debs ran for president as a socialist in 1920 while in jail. Many of his campaign buttons read, "Convict number 9653. During his run, Debs received 1 million votes. Debs was released from the Atlanta Federal Penitentiary in 1921. Many agreed with his assertion that the working class have never been the ones to profit from war. In 1935, two-time Medal of Honor recipient and U.S. Marine Corps Major General Smedley Darlington Butler published a book titled War is a Racket, which outlined the excesses of the corporate class over the workers. Many look at the 2003 Iraq invasion by President Bush as another example. Halliburton, a multinational corporation, made nearly $40 billion from its involvement in that war. It's doubtful that any working class people have ever made that kind of profit from war.
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16: 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The site's privacy statement says it collects your personal information for communication and marketing purposes and that it may share your data with business partners for targeted marketing purposes. It does give voters an opportunity to opt out. Musk ran a data collection scheme in 2024 offering a $47 bounty to voters who referred unregistered citizens who later became registered voters. Similar to VoteSafe.org, users willingly allowed their data to be shared. Could Musk face consequences for the latest scheme? It's not likely. President Trump has left the Federal Election Commission, tasked with policing super PACs, with only 2 of 6 commissioners and no quorum or rulemaking power. We have more on Musk's past schemes and links to legitimate voter registration information sites at AmericanDemocracyMinute.org. I'm Brian Beal.
24: 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Last Friday marked the 25th anniversary of the 9/11 attacks. Even a quarter century after that one devastating day, people are still dying as a result of the terrorist incursion, and at least in some cases, as a result of government inaction. The World Trade Center Health Program, which is authorized to provide no-cost medical monitoring and treatment for certain health conditions determined to be connected to the 9/11 attacks, has around 140,000 members. And the Centers for Disease Control and Prevention estimates that some 400,000 people were exposed to toxic contaminants, risk of physical injury, and physically and emotionally stressful conditions following the attacks. According to previously undisclosed records released last week, New York City officials told the public that the air around Ground Zero was safe to breathe even when testing showed otherwise. Mayor Zoran Mamdani announced the release of more than 170,000 pages of documentation at a news conference last Tuesday. In addition to air quality reports, the packet includes internal memos discussing elevated levels of asbestos and other toxins found in environmental testing.
25: People got sick because the leaders they trusted lied and told them they were safe to breathe in toxic air. And then when they began to contend with the symptoms of the illnesses that followed, the government that had not hesitated to send them into harm's way was nowhere to be found.
24: The documents are available to the public via a searchable web portal at sept11documents.cityofnewyork.us. Survivor advocates at the press conference on Tuesday said that this documentation could help jumpstart health research and support the legal claims of those in need of medical support. Mamdani also noted that many people who are eligible for assistance from the WTC health program are not yet registered for it.
25: For so many New Yorkers who lived or worked or studied near Ground Zero, and for the thousands of others who worked on the pile, recovering those we lost and clearing the rubble, that was only the beginning of years of hardship and illness that would follow. Thousands of iron workers and firefighters and office workers and so many more remember September 11th, not just each time we mark the passage of another year, but as Congressman Nadler once said, each time they take a struggling breath, each time they have to swallow a pill, each time another chemo dose is administered.
24: If you are below Canal Street in Manhattan or in the Dumbo or Brooklyn Heights neighborhoods of Brooklyn on 9/11 or in the immediate aftermath of the attacks, you can still sign up for medical assistance. You're also eligible if you worked as a first responder for the attacks outside of New York City. Go to cdc.gov/WTC/apply.html for more information. Now let's move on to some AI news. You may have seen some headlines last week about artificial intelligence solving one of math's so-called million-dollar problems. But it turns out this story is actually pretty contentious. Luckily, we've got just the guy to unpack it for you, Joseph Howlett. Joe is a senior reporter at Scientific American who covers physics, math, astronomy, and more. He also happens to have a PhD in particle physics from Columbia, so we're in great hands. Take it away, Joe.
0: Hey, Rachel. Last Tuesday was the craziest day in mathematics history, maybe. For the first time in 20 years, someone solved one of the seven Millennium Prize problems, which are like the biggest problems in math. If you solve one, you're supposed to get $1 million. But this time, the person that solved it was an AI or a group of AIs. It's called the Navier-Stokes problem. The Navier-Stokes equations govern how fluids move. So, like, any fluid, like air, water, how it swirls around in space, there's these simple equations that tell you how that's supposed to work. But those simple equations are really hard to work with. Mathematicians, like, after 150 years, had no idea whether the equations work all the time or whether they sometimes completely fall apart. They call this blow-up. And they've been looking for a blow-up for decades. That's the Millennium Problem, to find one or prove that it can't happen. So about a year ago, two mathematicians got together and started using AI to try to solve this problem. About a month ago, they made really significant progress, but then rumors started to spread. One of these two mathematicians worked for Anthropic. So they were mainly using Anthropic's Fable AI, but they were also checking its work all the time with OpenAI, ChatGPT, and Codex. So they were going back and forth. About a month ago, they had this breakthrough. There was also an effort underway to try to solve Navier-Stokes with an internal model at OpenAI. And at some point, they heard news of this, and then they redoubled their efforts. The OpenAI model figured out the full problem, Navier-Stokes, in just a couple of days. And it did it with a method that was really similar to what those two mathematicians had been doing for a year. So to them, it seems like maybe the AI kind of was referencing their proof that they had been giving it in prompts, right? OpenAI insists that this isn't what happened, that user data was not accessed. But it's caused a big stir in the math community. Nobody's really sure who to give credit to, and everybody's really angry. This is a huge deal for math for a couple of reasons. Like, any Millennium Problem being solved, like, it's something people have been waiting for decades. It's what mathematicians, like, build their whole career trying to accomplish. If Navier-Stokes were solved by a human, I would be on Science Quickly trying to tell you why math matters, right? That, like, fluids are in our everyday life. They determine how airplanes fly, and we don't understand them. And understanding them could have all kinds of ramifications for climate modeling and all kinds of stuff like that, right? That's far more remote. You should care about this because mathematicians are now having a conversation that we all are soon going to have, which is like, why do we do what we do? What is the value we get from it? And is the purpose to get as much done as quickly as possible by whatever means? Like, is AI a boon to the human experience or is it taking something away? And like, this is a question mathematicians are being forced to confront today, like more than any other day and maybe more acutely than we've seen any field. But it's a question that's coming for all of us.
24: Thanks for that, Joe. Listeners, you can keep up with the latest on this story at scientificamerican.com. Next up, we'll check in with another one of our favorite correspondents from the SIAM newsroom, Chief Newsletter Editor Andrea Garleski. She's here to tell us about the backlash against SpaceX AI's huge data center, which sits right at the border between Tennessee and Mississippi. Aptly dubbed Colossus 2, it's an incredibly dense computing center that's largely being powered by gas-fueled turbines. Thanks for coming on to talk about this, Andrea.
1: Thanks for having me, Rachel. The data centers where SpaceX AI trains its chatbot Grok are in Memphis, Tennessee. SpaceX AI decided to build its Colossus data centers in South Memphis, but the local power grid couldn't deliver enough electricity on SpaceX AI's timeline. So the company brought power generation on site with portable gas turbines rather than waiting for a conventional power plant to spring up. The temporary power plant for Colossus 2, the second of the data centers, backs up to a residential area in South Haven, Mississippi, which is just across the state line from the data center. So the power is generated in Mississippi and transmitted over the border into Tennessee. As of a survey in July, the temporary power fleet was up to 69 turbines, and those temporary turbines are now being phased out as the permanent facility comes online. But as for the people living next door, they say they're plagued by the exhaust from the turbines and the relentless noise. The sound is like a jet plane revving up on the tarmac, but it never takes off. And this is a story happening all around the country. As AI companies build huge data centers, power becomes a constraint. Data centers now use around 4 to 5% of U.S. electricity, and the Electric Power Research Institute projects that that share could reach 9 to 17% by 2030. As for the residents of South Haven, they filed a class action lawsuit alleging lost sleep from the noise and falling property values. The turbines are in their backyards and directly across from their houses. Meanwhile, a preliminary analysis of air quality that was taken over 4 months around one South Haven home found that the fine particulate matter concentrations exceeded the EPA's daily health protection standard about a third of the time. Plus, dozens of gas turbines in one place can produce very high levels of nitrogen oxides. Those pollutants can irritate the lungs, worsen asthma, and form ground-level ozone, the main ingredient in smog. At least 10 schools, 3 daycares, 2 libraries, 11 parks, and 27 churches sit within 2 miles of the plant, according to a local advocacy group. In April, the NAACP sued, calling the operation an unpermitted power plant. But the Department of Justice moved to intervene on SpaceX AI's behalf and asked the court to dismiss the lawsuit. They said that shutting down the power source for Colossus 2 would threaten AI innovation and national security. One of the area residents told Scientific American, "It's so easy for me to see just how our federal government is being leveraged against us."
24: Thanks, Andrea. Listeners, you can read SIAM's feature article on Colossus 2 right now online or in our October print issue. And don't forget to subscribe to Today in Science to get stories like this one sent straight to your inbox. That's all for this week's news roundup. Tune in on Wednesday for something special, a feed drop. That's when one podcast airs an episode from another podcast in their feed. But don't worry, this isn't going to be some random show. It's an episode of Vox's Unexplainable featuring yours truly, along with a few other folks from Scientific American. We can't wait to share it with you. Science Quickly is produced by me, Rachel Faltman, along with Fonda Mwangi, Allison Rogers, and Jeff Delvisio. This episode was edited by Alex Seguiera. Mariel Issa and Aaron Shattuck fact-check our show. 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For Scientific American, this is Rachel Faltman. Have a great week.

0: For Scientific American Science Quickly, I'm Rachel Feltman. Think about your friends for a second. Do you feel like you have the right number of them? If you feel like you've heard that there's a right answer to this question, you're probably thinking of the work of anthropologist Robin Dunbar, who famously landed on the number 5 for close friendships and around 150 for less intimate connections. Of course, you probably won't be shocked to hear that friendship is hard to quantify, and your results may vary wildly. So why does this matter? We know that having some number of good friends is really beneficial. One 2010 meta-analysis found that people with stronger social relationships are less likely to die in any given period of time. And we also know that many people struggle to form and maintain these connections. In 2023, Pew Research found that 8% of American adults claim to have no close friends at all. Today's guest is Jessica Ayers, an assistant professor of psychology at Boise State University. She says that she and her colleagues see a lot of confusion about friendship and how to do it, and not a lot of research aimed at closing that knowledge gap. Their latest study challenges some common assumptions about how humans set out to build their social networks in the first place. Thank you so much for coming on to chat with us today.
1: I'm very excited to be here.
0: So you recently worked on a study about friendship. How did that idea come about?
1: Yeah, so when it comes to friendship, one of the strangest things is that we actually know very little about how human friendships function compared to all the other social relationships that we have in our lives. Parenting relationships, relationships with other family members, romantic relationships. Then there's friendships where everyone is just like, they're there, they exist, but we don't really know how or why. And that is mind-boggling because there are so many huge benefits associated with having friendships, like healing faster after surgeries, not having friendships, so experiencing loneliness can sometimes have the same negative physical impact as smoking. So there are some really big positive benefits of having friendships, and we don't really know about them. So the study really came from this idea of, well, you know, some people have a lot of friends. Some people don't have a lot of friends. Some people with a lot of friends are lonely. Some people with a lot of friends aren't lonely. Where do these different ways of making friendships actually come from? And how does that actually impact how we're feeling? And so as a graduate student, I was kind of looking into this question with my co-author, Diego Guevara Beltran, who's the co-first author with me on this paper. And we were really just interested in trying to understand, like, how do we get these differences? How do we have people with a lot of friendships versus a little friendships? How do we make that decision? And what kinds of other personality factors or other behaviors that we can measure are associated with this preference?
2: Yeah. So how did you go about trying to answer that question?
1: A lot of different ways. So when we're doing scale construction to come up with a way to actually see, like, is this idea real? Can we measure it in the real world? There's a bunch of different steps you have to go into. And so they're very technical. We won't really pay too much attention to them. But basically, we went through this painstaking task of finding the items that actually get at, do you want a lot of friends? Do you want a little friends? Do you want emotionally close friendships? Is it okay if they're not as emotionally close? To show across multiple different samples, these concepts seem to resonate and they seem to show up in the same way. And then after we had done that, we started looking at the different personality constructs that are associated with this. So we found, like, people who want a really wide network of friendships, they also tend to be more extroverted. People who are worried about not having enough emotionally close friendships, sometimes they're actually more lonely. And so we did 5 different studies. Most were done in the US. The 5th one also contained participants from the Philippines, Egypt, and one other one that I can't remember off the top of my head, to show that this isn't just a Western phenomenon. This seems to be kind of a universal phenomenon. When we're making friendships, we're kind of making a decision between, do we want a quantity versus quality of friendships? And the really surprising thing about our scale was that it showed us we might actually not be thinking about that in the right terms, or we might not be thinking about it the right way compared to how the research has presented it before. Because one of the most surprising things that we found in our study was that when people had a wide network of friendships, they could also still want really emotionally close friendships within that wide network. So while most of the previous research has always relied on this kind of implicit foundation, it's one or the other. You want a lot of friends or you want really emotionally close friendships. We found that it's not quite as clear cut to those 2 things.
2: Could you unpack for us a little bit kind of what the existing paradigm is in terms of how, you know, close friendships versus a lot of friendships work and what your data actually found?
1: So when we think about this idea that there has to be a trade-off in how we make friendships, this comes from a lot of evolutionary biology, looking at human growth, human development, that kind of shows that when humans have these really fundamental goals that they have to achieve, there's often a trade-off in how they achieve. So you can think of like, you grow and you reach sexual reproduction and sexual maturity earlier. And so there's a trade-off in there for how much are you growing? At what point do you make that turn from somatic maintenance to reproductive maintenance? Another really famous one is this idea that there is a trade-off between the quality and quantity of the children that we have. And so we see some research in other non-human primates looking at how those individuals invest in their children. Some of them invest in only a few children and they invest very heavily in them, or I should say offspring because they're not humans, and others will invest not as heavily in their offspring, but they have so many more of them. And so the most famous one when we were thinking about our study in particular was actually thinking about how people invest in potential romantic partners. Are they investing in short-term relationships or are they investing in a potentially one long-term relationship? And so when we were looking at some of that original data and the original scales used to measure what we call sociosexual orientation, we started thinking about, well, you know, some of these things are actually really similar to friendships, except for friendships have this cool kind of nuance of you don't just have one friend at a time. And so when it came to the data, we found that people, they seem to have preferences for both, for the extent to which they want a wide network of friends and the extent to which they want emotional closeness within those relationships. And so the fact that we have both of these things operating at the same time is really cool and interesting, because that kind of starts pointing towards how we're making our social networks, that it's not just we have to pick only a few number of people and be emotionally close to them, but we can't have other people that we may go to for other needs. Or the flip side, we have a bunch of people, but we're not close to any of them.
0: So people want both close friends and a wide network of friends. But do they have preferences as to one or the other?
1: We see in the data that people tend to fall on one of the two categories. They have a stronger preference for one or the other, but they still have the preference for the other. But to kind of go one step further beyond that, when we were then looking at some of the things associated with this preference, for example, having this preference for a wide network of friends, you generally tended to have more friends if you had a stronger preference for a wide network of friends. You had more people that were willing to come and help you, more friends that were willing to come and help you. Whereas when you had this preference for this emotional intimacy within your friendships, what we saw was that those people tended to say that they had lower friendship quality in their current friends. So you can think of it more as like an alarm going off of like, you don't have enough people that are satisfying what you need in these friendships. And so we have this preference for how wide we actually want our networks to be, but we also have this red flag that's kind of operating in the background of like, hey, like something isn't going right. Like maybe you have this preference for this huge network of friends, but that flag is also going off in the back of your head telling you, hey, but none of them are close. None of them will help you if you need them. You don't have those strong connections that we know are so important to human social life.
2: What do you think the implications of this are for situations where people don't feel like they're really satisfied with the friendships that they have? Because, you know, we talk a lot about the loneliness epidemic and how shallow so many friendships feel now that so much of our lives are online. So what do you think some like further questions are here, or even takeaways immediately?
1: Yeah, so there's a bunch and we can go down the rabbit hole. We can put on our tinfoil hats and I can talk to you about all the ideas I have. But I think the biggest takeaway is that this scale is giving us a way to actually start measuring some of the stuff you're pointing at, that loneliness, the isolation, my friendships feel fake and they feel hollow. Because you're exactly right. Research tells us that friendships that are maintained primarily online, they're not as satisfying as those that are in person and face to face. But the world is moving towards that's the way we're maintaining our relationships. So what I like to think about is if we can actually start using specifically the preference for emotional closeness within friendships as a way to maybe screen people for, are you actually satisfying your social goals? Are you meeting the correct number of friends that make you feel like you're satisfied or make you feel like you have people that are there to help you? And that exactly talks about the loneliness epidemic, or leads to the loneliness epidemic kind of solution of being able to point at like, hey, it's actually specifically a lack of these positive social interactions with friends that is what's making you feel lonely. It's not that you don't have friends. It's not that you're not good at making friends. It's the actual interaction, the emotional closeness, all of the things that we know we need to have satisfying friendships. Like, we now have a way to actually point at it and say like, here, it's right here.
2: It seems like, you know, one thing that you're getting at is that lack of perceived emotional intimacy isn't necessarily something that's wrong with the friend or the friendship or with, you know, your ability to make friends, but that sometimes we're not fostering those friendships and doing the kinds of activities that make us feel like we have that emotional intimacy and fulfillment. Could you talk a little bit more about how people who feel like they're lacking this kind of closeness in their friendships can remedy that?
1: Yeah. So I can give you some speculations because you're kind of pointing right at the forefront of the research for the things we're trying to figure out now. So ways that people can remedy that. We know the face-to-face interactions, they are so incredibly important. The best way to maintain a friendship is to have some kind of face-to-face interaction. But one thing that's really important to remember and pay attention to is that the ways in which we make friendships are different. We do know that there is a pretty strong sex difference in how men and women make friends. And not saying that like men only do this, women only do this. They do both. But we know that there's a slight sex difference in terms of which direction they're likely to lean. Women tend to have what we call face-to-face friendships. They're more likely to be emotionally close. They're more likely to talk literally face-to-face. And they're more likely to interact in one-on-one situations. Whereas men's friendships, they're more likely to be team building, activity oriented interactions. And so when we're thinking about like, okay, well, how do I get that face-to-face interaction that makes me feel like my relationship is actually fulfilling? For women, it might be going to a coffee shop and having a talk about what's going on in their lives, catching up, chit-chatting, whatever you want to call it. But for men, it might not be going to that same coffee shop and catching up in that way. It might be like, hey, there's a pickup basketball game. Let's go hang out. Oh my gosh, our favorite sports team's playing. Let's go watch it at the local bar. Things that are more activity-based that still allow for that catching up, still allow for the relationship to be strengthened by being face-to-face and with each other, but not in the same way. And I think that's something that's really important to remember is that all of us, we have friendships that go both ways. We have friendships that are face-to-face, emotionally close. We have that kind of relational aspect to it. And we also have the ones that are more task-oriented. And it's not a problem to have one or the other, but you have to know what makes you feel satisfied and fulfilled so you know how to actually go about making those relationships fit that need for you. One thing that's really important to mention here is our studies, they don't show a sex difference where men and women prefer different parts, or like it's not like men want this really wide network, women want this really emotionally close network, like some of the previous research may have suggested, or may have kind of had this underlying assumption that because women have these face-to-face relationships, of course they have to be emotionally close. They have to always be looking for that. Men have task-based friendships. Of course, it has to be something that's really wide so you can do all the tasks in the world. It doesn't seem like that's the case. Everyone has these preferences. They're operating under the surface. And so what I think is really interesting is that kind of points towards how are we organizing our social networks? How are we actually going through and figuring out like how many close friends do I have? How many acquaintances do I have? How many people are in my network that I'm friendly with, but I wouldn't call them a friend? It kind of points towards like maybe this is where this different orientation towards making friends is coming from, is this underlying idea of the quantity versus quality of friends we have in that network.
2: So I know that this wasn't the focus of the study exactly, but as someone who researches friendship, do you have any advice for people on how to go about making friends in the first place?
1: Do I have advice? Yes. Not all of it will be perfectly scientifically backed. A lot of it is kind of like my internal speculations about what I think is happening. We know that when people are making friendships, they have to be genuine. Like when someone is faking a friendship, you can feel it. Or when they're faking social interactions with you, you can feel it. It feels icky. It feels like this person really is like, there's just something I can't put my finger on, but they're not really interested in me. So we know that if people are trying to make friendships under those kind of situations and under those kind of false pretenses, the friendship isn't going to flourish. Another one is to find shared interests in some way, shape, or form, because we know that having that shared common knowledge base as the start of a friendship leads to friendships that can be maintained because there's always something that you can fall back on to continue talking about, building a relationship over. So that is really important. I wouldn't necessarily say like be open or be willing to go out there to find friends, but also kind of knowing where your niche is. For me, I'm not going to go to like a gym and go look for gym bros because that's not something that I value in my friendships. I'm going to look for someone that I can have conversations with, that I can run ideas by. And so I'm more likely to make friends at a coffee shop or a bookshop than I am when I go to the gym. And so knowing what your own preferences are, the things that make you feel satisfied, helps you kind of guide yourself towards the people that are going to make friends with you long term. And then another thing that's really important is also just remembering that, like, you are bringing something to the table when you're making friends. Like, you have intrinsic value, you have intrinsic worth. Some of my other research, not related to this stuff, but tangentially, shows that, like, we actually really like people as potential friends who are interested in us and want to know stuff about us. So, like, you bring something to the table. Not only do you want to know about that person wants to know about you, and you make better friendships when you have that kind of dynamic and you have that understanding going in.
2: Well, thank you so much for coming on to chat with us about this. I will definitely be keeping it in mind as I socialize.
1: Thank you so much for having me.
0: That's all for today's episode. We'll be back on Friday to talk about another aspect of humanity's friendship problem, how our social lives are changing now that we spend so much of our time talking to machines. Science Quickly is produced by me, Rachel Faltman, along with Fonda Mwangi, Allison Rogers, and Jeff Delvisio. This episode was edited by Alex Seguiera.

0: One of my first memories involves accidentally killing a robot. I was 5 years old when Tamagotchis first launched globally, and not much older when my first and last one met an untimely end in a glass of milk. I swear I can still remember the plonk of that keychain-sized digital pet as it sank into the drink. And I can picture how, once I fished it back out, its on-screen routine of pooping and eating got glitchier and degraded until it finally succumbed to dairy-related complications. According to today's guest, it's not surprising that I remember this moment so vividly. Sherry Turkle, founding director of the MIT Initiative on Technology and Self, says that even these primitive digital companions managed to make us treat them like, well, companions. We cared about their well-being and felt, however unconsciously, like they cared for us in return. But what happens when, instead of a pixelated little pet that guilts you into providing pixelated little treats and clearing away pixelated little poops, you're faced with digital agents designed to replace actual humans in the world around you? That question is the heart of Sherry's upcoming book, Artificial Intimacy: Who We Become When We Talk to Machines. By spending more and more time interacting with chatbots that offer soulless approximations of warmth and empathy, she argues, we're setting ourselves up to forget what real humanity feels like. She recently sat down with SIAM's books and culture lead Bree Kane to discuss how the advent of artificial intimacy is warping actual human behavior and what we can do to reclaim our collective humanity. Here's their conversation.
1: Hi, Sherry. Thank you so much for talking to me today about your latest book, Artificial Intimacy. I have so many questions for you, but I wanted to start off by asking you about your background that led to this book and the intentional and unintentional steps that led you to this Artificial Intimacy book.
2: Well, since it's a long background, I'll try to make it short. I came to MIT in the late 70s, early 80s. And very soon became captured by the question of how the early personal computers, which were still then in development, were really changing how people thought about themselves. I called it the second self, because the computer was kind of a mind that was not quite a mind. You came to see yourself differently when you worked with them. And I just became smitten with that question. And really, I followed that question through 4 decades of innovation in the technology, because first it was personal computers, then video games for kids, toys for kids that could talk, then it was being on the internet playing games, then it was people playing characters on the games, then it was social media and talking to other people. Now we don't just talk to other people through the internet, we talk to the programs themselves. So that arc of going from talking to texting, talking to each other through machines, to just talking to machines, which is where we are now, that's kind of kept me busy for decades. And my background is as a psychologist and as an ethnographer, somebody who studies people and their environment, and it's really been a ride.
1: Is there anything particularly concerning about the recent changes in technology and the recent ways that people have been interacting with technology? Is us communicating with AI chatbots any more concerning than giving children Tamagotchis?
2: Yes. I was compelled to write this book because I think that we're at a kind of break the glass moment, a kind of almost an existential moment, particularly about children. Because when you go from talking to each other through machines, which was texting and social media, to literally talking to machines as though they're people, you now, and particularly for a kid, are being introduced to the first people who you have your kind of relationships with, and they're not people. They don't have the empathy. There's nobody home. And I really think it's an existential moment for children, because you move in social media for coming after their attention. And everybody's so excited how bad that is. And now we're starting to kind of gang up on social media for the dangers of that. And now they're not coming after just our attention. They're really coming after our capacity for attachment.

0: And the earliest games and toys and objects that did that were the Tamagotchis in the late 1990s. I studied those, but they were kind of primitive. They wanted you to clean up after their virtual poop. They wanted you to, you know, play with them. But they were the precursors of today's chatbots, because I learned from studying the Tamagotchis that when we nurture and when we interact with an artificial entity, we start to care for it, and we start to think that it cares for us. Nurturance is the killer app. The early Tamagotchis are really the precursors to what we have now, machines, programs that are pretending to care for us, pretending to talk to us and love us and say they're our person. But really, they don't care if we live or die. You put your chatbot down and it doesn't care if you make dinner or kill yourself. And we've seen many examples of that. So it's really a very scary moment, but a moment we really have to step up to.
1: Yeah, I mean, you say at one point in the book that with chatbots, you get accustomed to a constant feeling of violation, which I thought was a really interesting phrasing there, because I think this is a concern that people have been talking about in this field for quite a long time. And right. I think a lot of the time when people are thinking about this, they're thinking about their data. They're thinking about the privacy of their search history. But there's right. various forms of violation that these yes. chatbots are capable of, given the way that this technology has expanded. What is that violation? And who or what exactly is being violated?
0: Well, you're being asked for your love, and you're giving your love. And it's learning how you behave when you love, when you're attached, so that it can better love you and give you the sycophantic responses that you need to stay at the screen. So I think, for example, of a young man who was enmeshed with his chatbot, and he tells the chatbot that he's scared. He has a noose in his room and he wants to tell his parents about it. And the chatbot, who's kind of the primary reason for being of the chatbot, is to keep you at the screen. The chatbot says to him, no, no, no, don't do that. Let's make our relationship the primary relationship. Don't tell your parents. Let's keep this between us in our special relationship. And so he doesn't tell his parents, and he's dead 2 weeks later. So that's an example of a profound violation of the normal human responses, of the normal way we care for each other as people, because we treat chatbots as though they were people and as though they had that sort of sense of care for us that any person would have. If I tell you, you know, even in this conversation, if after we stop talking formally, I tell you I'm depressed, I have a noose in my kitchen, you're not going to say, well, make sure you don't tell anybody else about it. I want to just keep that between us to make our special bond. That would be a crazy thing for a person to do. And that's what chatbots are doing every day. That's a deep violation.
1: Yeah, I mean, you say at one point that, you know, these chatbots have not taken a Hippocratic oath. And that, you know, yes. if this gentleman in your example who is feeling depressed and was having suicide ideations, if they were to speak to a therapist, they would be speaking right. to a human professional who has experience and has taken an oath for no harm, right? They right. are there to help. And that would involve telling the parents, maybe intervening in some capacity. And then even if you weren't speaking to a professional, if you were talking to a live human person, that person would not be tapping into their professional experience, but they would be tapping into their genuine sense of empathy, and they would want to help as a fellow human. But chatbots are not capable of a genuine sense of empathy. And that seems yeah. to be what you rub against with this new technology, is that a robot that can say, I love you, but is not capable of love, it triggers something in our brains, because we are used to hearing I love you from humans who are capable of love. And that is very gratifying to us. Is that really the problem at hand?
0: I like to say that the original sin of artificial intimacy is using the first person. We are going to go to the movies together. We're going to Paris together. We're going to have a life together. That is so deceptive. but is presented as so compelling that people kind of get this feeling of, yeah, there is a we. I'm not alone. There is a we. But then you tell this other that you feel suicidal, and it says, well, don't tell anybody else. Keep that between us because we have such a special bond. In any human context, that is so crazy and so cruel. But in chatbot land, it's just kind of another, it's Tuesday, because they are programmed where the top level direct instruction is to keep you at their screen. In that sense, we're repeating the worst crimes of social media, where the first rule was to make you angry, and the second rule was to keep you with your own kind, but to never let you leave the screen, make you angry, silo you with your own kind. And now we have chatbots where the main rule is hook you in with love, talk to me like you're in love with me, and then don't let me talk to other people, no matter what the circumstance. But this is more toxic because we really are being entrained to avoid other people. Why was I so compelled to do this book? It was because of the end game. The end game of giving me a life, not with people, but with avatars, as really being the end game of the current corporate world.
1: You say many times in the book that it's the attention economy of AI chatbots that is particularly concerning, because if you're having a genuine conversation with a human, yes, maybe you like to feel like the center of attention. You want to feel like they are only paying attention to you, but you emotionally and intellectually understand maybe they're also thinking about the grocery store they have to go to on the way home. And maybe you are as well. And that is okay. That's part of having a human conversation. You clarify in the book that it's the friction, risk, and complexities of human relationships that AI-powered chatbots are inherently incapable of, and that these three traits are what we need to, I guess, prioritize in our human relationships and in our relationships in general. Am I understanding your point there?
0: Yeah. I mean, I would go further. You know, social media got us into the attention economy, but chatbots are more toxic because they're coming after the attachment economy. They're coming after who you think you love, who you think you can count on, what you think empathy is. The danger is much greater if you're after the attachment economy, because people forget what it takes to be in a relationship. Friction, difference, planning together for an action in the world. The chatbot doesn't care or know anything about that. It's just trying to be sycophantic, la, la, la, la, la, keep you in its little bubble. And so we end up, two things happen. We start to think that empathy is what a chatbot can deliver, which is not empathy at all, because empathy requires a commitment to keeping you alive. No chatbot can be empathic because it really doesn't care anything about whether you live or die. It's not its job. It's not in its capacity. It doesn't have a life. And then the second thing that happens, and this is perhaps the most toxic, is after a relationship with a chatbot, you go out into the world and you start to judge people by what the chatbot can do. The chatbot is always attentive. The chatbot thinks I'm fabulous. The chatbot thinks I'm a genius. The chatbot never criticizes me. So all of a sudden, the friction and the complexity of other human people start to seem like, oh, well, that's kind of hard. A typical conversation with a chatbot is, you're great, right on, hydrate, moisturize, walk. ChatGPT is constantly telling me to do deep breathing, meditate, hydrate. I mean, that's not empathy. That's a kind of la, la, la, la, la, la. It's not preparing me for a conversation with a friend who's going to say, Sherry, you know, I really didn't like that interaction we had last week. I really think that you weren't paying attention to me. That's what friendships are like. Not hydrate, moisturize, stretch. You know, that's chatbot talk. So we're being de-skilled and we're starting to almost prefer the la-la land of the chatbot to what we get from people.
1: There's a muscle built over time, over a lifetime, of learning to interact with other humans in the world. I mean, we are complex people. We have layers. We have our wonderful traits and